0: Call and phone line at 518-801-1129. Conspiracy Radio. Question everything.
1: Oh, yes.
2: He has a new book out, and he said, give him a call.
1: Where are you in Michigan?
2: Grand Rapids.
1: Grand Rapids. I'll call Stan. It's been a while. It's probably time to have him back on again.
2: Yes, he's an interesting character.
1: I should say. All right, thank you.
2: Okay, bye-bye.
1: Take care, and everybody needs to call C-SPAN today. It will be the day of decision, and I know they have it tentatively scheduled. By the way, the satellite with the tether is now history. It re-entered the atmosphere and burned up on re-entry, I am told. West of the Rockies, you're on the air. Good morning.
3: Hello, Art.
1: Hi.
3: How about getting back to your cat itself? But you never invited it to your house, so it's either a squatter or a stowaway. So I think a good name might be Stowey.
1: Stowey? Yeah, that's not bad. I'll put that on my list.
3: Okay, y'all have a great day.
1: Okay, take care. People trying to name that cat. I like Cusco or Comet. Comet is pretty good. This is the week of the comet. That's a big comet coming in. They say it could cover one quarter of the sky. Now, wouldn't that be a sight? Something to see in our lifetimes? Then, of course, you know, back further and still coming this way is the mighty Hale-Bopp. So it is the age or the day of the comet. First time caller line, you're on the air. Hi.
4: Yes, is this Art Bell?
1: It is.
4: Art Bell, my name is Ken. From Seattle, Washington.
1: Yes, sir.
4: And I just wanted to call and let you know that I had sat with Max two different times.
1: Max the Crystal Skull.
4: Yes. And it is quite a phenomenon to sit with him. You can feel an extreme power coming from him.
1: Really?
4: Yes.
1: Now, how do you know that there was real power coming from Max and not sort of a psychological...
4: You feel it for about a week and a half afterwards.
1: Really?
4: And your eyes get real light, like they glow.
1: Really?
4: Yes, and you feel like you're, my wife and I, we felt like we were actually drifting as we sat with him. I don't know how else to describe it. We were just kind of drifting off, you know, kind of floating, maybe.
1: Cool.
4: Really a neat thing, and I wish I could have got down there to Portland to visit with you and meet you in person, but just couldn't do it, you know. We had to work, so.
1: All right. Well, listen, I thank you for the call, and that's very interesting. I do not rule out such things. Max the Crystal Skull is 13,000 years old, allegedly, and is owned by Joanne Parks, and I interviewed her, and... It is interesting. Everybody like this man who has been in the presence and has touched the skull. Even people who have seen the photograph, and that photograph, by the way, is available on our bulletin board service. So, download at your own risk. I'll put that sort of little vocal disclaimer up right now. Download at your own risk. All right, we will continue to try to get our international line cranked up and working. And when we do, we'll let you know. And the same goes for our other lines. Apparently, we've got a little work little fine tuning we've got to do there. I mean, if you're in Michigan, you're definitely way east and ought to be able to call it. So we'll go to work on all of that. And in the meantime, we'll take a break and check out the latest news. Earthquakes this morning are rumbling in Mexico, in China, and in Southern California. We'll be right back.
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1: Good morning, everybody. It's good to be here. I am Art Bell, and there's plenty to talk about. And I'll update you on a lot of it in just a moment. We are going through a great phone number modification this morning, and things are not quite right. We have a new international line, and I'm going to tell you how it's supposed to work, just in case anybody can get through. But they tell me it is not yet working. Internationally, it's going to be a lot of fun. They will get it working. They will. I trust they will. They're doing this specially for us. And people internationally are going to be able to call their country code for the USA, your AT&T country code for the USA, whatever that is, and then 1-800-893-0903. So if you're out there, keep trying. The AT&T country code for the USA, and then 1-800-893-0903. And at some point, when they get this little block removed, or whatever it is, you'll be able to get through. So that's number one. Number two, the east and west of the Rockies line are being split by the phone company. And it may be they don't quite have it right yet, because people in Michigan cannot seem to call the east line. People in Pennsylvania can't seem to call the east line, we have found out. So be patient. If you cannot get through, report to us that you cannot get through. And if you can't get through on one line, try the other. West of the Rockies, it's 1-800-618-8255. East of the Rockies, it's 1-800-825-5033. Well, we'll struggle through, and I'm sure they'll get it all straightened out. Cat name idea. I've got a new cat. Trapped a new cat under my house. Little orange fur ball with golden eyes. And I think the name ought to be Comet. Somebody just sent me another fact, said, what's orange and has a long tail? Comet. That's a pretty good name, and I like it best so far. Here's somebody who writes and says, from Auburn, Washington, name the cat Steve. WJR got us back. They did indeed have a feed problem in Detroit, and slipped a tape on, and then got us back on. So there you are. That is not an unusual thing to occur with 255 affiliates out there. Stuff happens. And so I guess they were scrambling to get it back. Hey, Art, you mentioned alien contact, which reminded me of a quote. I'm not sure who said this. I believe he was a UFO expert of some kind. When asked why UFOs don't make contact with us, the response was, well, I go walking in the forest, but I don't stop to talk to the squirrels. That is enough to make a party feel insignificant. Well, I go walking in the forest, but I don't stop to talk to the squirrels. And that about ought to do it for you, I suppose. By the way, do not call our wild card line tonight because it is non-functional. So we have a very dysfunctional telephone system this morning, and we'll just kind of, it'll be catch as catch can. Another facts, as you know, there have been earthquakes. A big one in China, a moderately strong one in Mexico, and now KABC, my affiliate in Los Angeles, reporting that it was 4.0 near Newhall. Just a little ways from Newhall, where it was epicentered. And it was quite palpable. Good word. That's from Joan in Thousand Oaks. So there you have it. WJR. WJR has indeed been having problems with its satellite feed, apparently due to the weather. They're having a lot of snow. Oh, that's what it is. That's what it is. Now listening to you from Ypsilanti, Michigan, on WJR 760, what happens is it snows, and the snow fills up the satellite dish. And when it does, the parabola or the curvature of the satellite dish, is artificially changed by the snow, and it promptly stops working. And so usually what's got to happen is they've got to go out there with a broom and sweep the dish off to keep the parabola so that the focus of the signal being picked up is put back into the LNB or LNC, or the focal point of the dish, technically. West of the Rockies, you're on the air. Hi.
2: Hi, Art. This is Pete in Portland.
1: Yes, hi, Pete.
2: You know, Comet, if it's good enough for one of Santa's reindeers, it's good enough for a cat.
1: Yeah, that's true.
2: And another thing to consider is sometimes I have experience with feral cats. Sometimes they don't socialize well into a hierarchy that's already established in your home.
1: Well, we're going to find out.
2: And you wouldn't want the name of a sponsor disappearing over the event horizon with the cat. Now, one more thing. When I was coming home from work this afternoon, you know how every local radio station, both AM and FM side, have their own email addresses they constantly give out, and some of them even have their own web pages, right?
1: Sure, sure.
2: So I'm listening to one of the top 40 FM stations, one of the big ones here in town, and, you know, I just have to dial into them, and bingo, they're talking about Richard Hoagland.
1: Well, how about that?
2: And all the information. I'm saying, holy smokes, I'm wondering if one of Art Bell's fans has been calling around.
1: Oh, they were also. Oh, no, they were also talking about Hoagland all over Los Angeles talk yesterday, too. No, it's getting around everywhere. And with a little bit of luck and a lot of help, we'll get it on C-SPAN, and then we'll all get to stand back and see what happens.
2: Hey, you know, I think there is a direct flight from Las Vegas to Portland.
1: I know there is.
2: But you have to prove you have $300. You got to stay in the hotel and play the Oregon Megabuck slot machine and the video poker machine and fly back on the same plane.
1: I see. All right. Thank you, my friend. I'll tell you, there is a direct flight. You know, I guess there wasn't at the time that I went. But let me tell you how I had to go to Portland when I went. Going up was not bad. We landed in Salt Lake City, and they opened the airplane's doors, and it got very cold. So it was cold up there. Well, I'll tell you one thing. Salt Lake is a beautiful, beautiful, beautiful area. Flew over the Great Salt Lake. Man, it's weird from the air. There are areas of the Salt Lake that are purple from the air. It's really weird. At any rate, Salt Lake and then Portland. Coming home, I had to fly from Portland to Oakland, from Oakland to Los Angeles, from Los Angeles to Las Vegas. Now, as I was leaving the airport in Las Vegas, I saw a gigantic sign that said, brand new, direct Las Vegas to Portland service. I thought a big billboard as I came home, and I thought, But I suppose to get me there at the appropriate time, they had to pull some strings and send me here and there. And they certainly did send me here and there. Coming into Los Angeles is always a nail biter for me. And the reason for that is that there is so much traffic. Plus, it takes you about as long to taxi once you land at LAX to the point where the airplane is going to board, disgorge, and then board its new passengers. It takes as long on the ground as it did to get from Oakland to L.A. I mean, it's like we did half the trip in the air and the other half the trip on the ground as we taxied. Ridiculous. First-time caller line, you're on the air. Hi.
3: Hey, Art. How you doing?
1: Okay.
3: Okay, this is Matt in Nashville.
1: Yes, sir.
3: First thing I wanted to say is I don't believe that we could repay the cleaning bill that we've amounted so far.
1: And get our deposit back, you
3: know. Oh, heavens not.
1: No.
3: I don't think so.
1: No deposit, no return.
3: Absolutely. And I just wanted to thank you for your program. I'm really enjoying it here.
1: Well, thank you. I enjoy doing it.
3: Okay. Have a good day.
1: Take care. Nashville, WTN. Here's a fact. Subject, Richard Hoagland News Conference. I called Craig Brownstein at C-SPAN. He said it sounds pretty good. He said he's receiving an awful lot of calls because of the Art Bell radio program. I also called Susan Pettit at CNN, Burden of Proof. The response, the same. So, if it is on C-SPAN, what time, Las Vegas time, that is, please tell me on the air. I'm listening now. Thank you. Carter in Vegas. Don't forget your friends in Las Vegas. Well, I would never do that. Las Vegas spawned me. I'm going to guess if it's 9 a.m. East Coast time that it would be on the air at 6 o'clock in the morning here. Now, everybody needs to call C-SPAN today. If they're sitting, you know, on the fence, today would be the day of decision. So you need to call C-SPAN and ask them to carry that National Press Conference, National Press Club Press Conference of Richard Hoagland's, and then we can all sit back and see what happens. It's that simple. First time caller line, you're on the air. Hi.
4: Hi, Bill. This is Janice from Rochester, New York, receiving WHAM.
1: Hi, Janice.
4: Hi, I'm enjoying your show.
1: Thank you.
4: I have some information that regards Richard Hoagland's topic, and this is a book that my parents bought almost 30 years ago, and it was something of a bestseller then. It was called Flying Saucers, Serious Business.
1: Oh, yes.
4: And I'm not sure if you're familiar with that book.
1: I have heard about it, yes.
4: Well, it has a picture that was taken by an astronomer who was using 35-millimeter motion picture film, and he saw what appears to be a white cross on the Terminator somewhere near Fra Mauro. And I thought that since this was supposedly a mountain ridge, but no one can understand geophysically how they could be perpendicular lines.
1: Right.
4: This was published in Sky and Telescope, June of 1958.
1: Mm-hmm.
4: The photo was taken in 56.
1: Right.
4: And that was the official explanation for this. But I thought that was interesting because it's the same region that was involved with Richard Hoagland's issue.
1: No question about it, and that is interesting, and I will follow up on it.
4: All righty.
1: All right.
4: Thank you so much. Enjoying your show.
1: Thank you for calling. How's the weather back there? Has the snow melted away?
4: Well, it did, but it's come back again.
1: It's come
4: we have
1: back
4: a lot
1: again.
4: Of changes in Rochester. They say if you don't like the weather, just wait a few minutes.
1: And it'll change.
4: Indeed. Right.
1: All right. Thank you.
4: Thank you.
1: Take care. It has been a pretty rough winter back east. My mom is on Long Island, and she's getting about fed up with the snow. I mean, it just keeps coming. Ridiculous. As a breeder, Art, with 13 cats in the house, that will never happen to me. I can tell you on good authority, even assuming all neutered, number 3 is definitely going to change the socio-political dynamics of your feline family. In physics, it could be said, you have reached critical mass. Yeah, I bet that's exactly right. Critical mass, I'm sure. It will be fun to watch, though. And we've been talking about that. Because there is a definite pecking order. I cannot for the life of me understand how the pecking order that we have right now is the way it is. I have Abby. Abby is a good 17 pounds. I mean, we're talking major cat here. We're talking lap shredder. Abby can... Oh. Abby is a very large cantankerous cat. Cantankerous since the appearance of this little bitty thing we've got called Shadow. Shadow is or was a female. But she is incredibly smart. And she absolutely pushes Abby around. It's embarrassing. It's like watching the male-bashing TV commercials, you know? I don't understand how she can push him around. Why he puts up with it. I mean, Abby could sit on her and crush her. And yet, she's able to push him around all over the house. It is embarrassing for the maleness of my cat. Twisted around her little paw, so to speak. And she's so small. I mean, just how can that be? And yet there is that pecking order, and it really ticks off Abby. I mean, he doesn't like it. And so it puts him in a foul mood. when she's around, he's in a foul mood. And now there is going to be a third cat. And I have no idea what that is going to do to the little world of... There's a definite, absolute, obvious pecking order. And bringing a third in is going to scramble the whole thing, and who knows what's going to happen.

0: west of the Rockies. You're on the air. Good morning.
1: Good morning.
0: Hi.
1: First time caller to you.
0: Yes,
1: I
0: ma'am.
1: Got through.
0: You did. Where are you?
1: San Francisco.
0: KSFO.
1: That's right. And I'm a cat lover.
0: Oh, you are?
1: I've been listening to what you've been saying about your kitty cat.
0: Yeah, a new one.
1: Well, I rescued two kittens who were wild cats like that, and named them Boris and Natasha.
0: Boris and Natasha?
1: Because one was long and sleek, and the other was a butterball. But what I thought of when I heard your description of your newest addition was Quark.
0: Quark?
1: Quark.
0: Now, that's not a bad name. I'll put that one down. Quark.
1: Simply because it's a shooting particle.
0: Shooting particle. I'm afraid of what's going to happen when this cat... Now, see, this cat's going to be laid low for a little while because it has been modified.
1: Uh-huh.
0: So when it gets home, it's not going to be feeling at the top of its game. But after it begins to regain its health, its wildness is no doubt going to come out. And how it's going to interact with these two very domesticated fighting fur balls that I've got now, we'll see.
1: Well, mine were feral and quickly domesticated, but they're very smart.
0: Tell me about it.
1: And,
0: this cat came out. See, what we did is we put the trap down, this wonderful trap we got from L.A., and we dribbled some science diet up toward the trap, leading the cat, you know, bite by bite toward the trap.
1: Right.
0: And the cat ate every single one of the science diet pellets up to the trap and stopped there. And there was a full bowl of science diet inside the trap, and that's the way it went for a couple of days. Finally, in the middle of the night at about 3 in the morning, snap goes the trap, and there is the orange little fur ball. Finally.
1: It was a bit older cat?
0: It's either a year or just under a year.
1: Oh, yeah. Well, they're very very streetwise by then. I found these two when they were just a month old, and their mother had apparently been killed by a raccoon.
0: Well, there you are. So, see, it's going to be interesting. As you point out, this one has got to be pretty streetwise. And it's going to be interesting to see how the hierarchy stacks up. You know, watching cats is really something.
1: Oh, I know. I've had them for over 20 years.
0: Well,
1: various ones.
0: Then you well know.
1: Yes, I do.
0: Thank you very much. There is a very, I don't get it. This little girl cat of ours pushes this big one around like there's no tomorrow. And he could squish her. I mean, he is so much, he could squish me. He could shred me. He has, many times. I still have scars from entanglements with this large cat. She doesn't scratch at all. I mean, her claws are never used. But he doesn't hesitate at all. And yet she pushes him around. I'm telling you, she has this big 17-pounder wrapped around her little claw. And it is little. It's embarrassing. How does a small featherweight little nothing of a cat push a big cat around? I don't know. Anyway, enough cats. First time caller line, you're on the air. Hi.
2: Art?
0: Yes.
2: This is Josh from Cottage Grove.
0: Hi there.
2: Well, I was wondering, have you ever watched Babylon 5?
0: A couple of times.
2: A couple of times. Well, I think it's an excellent show.
0: Do you?
2: Yes.
0: Okay, I'll give it another shot. I'm such a fan of Star Trek, and then the next generation as well, and less of a fan of some of the newer ones.
2: Well, the writing is so much better on it, I think.
0: Okay, I'm open. I'll check it out.
2: Well, do you think I could get an address? I'd copy some tapes for you if you'd like.
0: You would violate copyright laws for me?
2: Yes. I would.
0: Sure.
2: Okay, would you consider having J. Michael Straczynski as a guest?
0: Yes.
2: He's the writer for Babylon 5.
0: Oh, I see. Yes, I absolutely, sure I would. I'm very open to just about everything. Thank you very much for the call. By the way, do you know what? Nevada is the fastest growing state in the Union, and there was just a newspaper article indicating Pahrump, Nevada, where I live, is the fastest growing town in Nevada. Do you realize that makes us the fastest growing town in the whole country? Yikes.
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1: With all mixed up phone lines this morning, here's another fact, Art confirming. From here in Michigan, we cannot dial 5033, the East of the Rockies line. Signed, The Sage. Well, yeah. What has happened here is we've kind of gone to work one way or the other on all of the lines, and so there's problems more or less on all of the lines. Let us muddle through and get it corrected as we can. West of the Rockies, you're on the air. Hello.
2: Art, I'm calling. I'd like to say two things. I love your show.
1: Thank you.
2: You got a great show. Second, I've where I am now, I'm in Coeur d'Alene, Idaho, just outside of Spokane. I can hardly pick up your show. I'm calling about the night you had the harp story on.
1: Yes, sir.
2: I know the guy had a book out.
1: Angels don't play this harp.
2: And his name is?
1: Dr. Nick Begich.
2: Okay.
1: Now, if you want to get a copy of that program, you know you can do it.
2: Art, thank you very much. I enjoy your show, and keep doing what you're doing.
1: Thank you, my friend. Take care. Dear Art, if Mr. Eaton, he's the CEO who spoke out of Chrysler, wants better public relations, perhaps some of the CEOs would be better off not taking their million-dollar bonuses while they lay off workers or move their plants for cheap labor. I certainly do not begrudge anyone being rich. However, if we really worship the bottom line only, this country will never be the same. Ooh, I think this is hogwash. I don't think the Bible is challenged if we find out there have been other civilizations before. The Bible does not say the creation story applies to our present-day civilization. That has just been our egotistical assumption. Well, I agree perhaps with the second, although I don't really. And the first, I definitely disagree with. Look, corporate America definitely has a PR problem. But what people don't seem to understand is, when these companies lay people off, it's because they are becoming leaner, meaner, readjusting, playing in the market the way you've got to play to win. And when the bottom line is good for corporations, ultimately it will mean jobs. American jobs. So, I know that it's hard to see, and it's a very easy populist shot to take to criticize corporate America. As a matter of fact, I really got to dig out what Eaton said, because I thought it was right on. I really did think it was right on. And I'm never going to be able to dig it out unless I've got more time, because by now I've got everything scattered six ways from Sunday. First time caller line, you're on the air. Hi.
3: Howdy, I got two suggestions.
1: All right.
3: Vernal.
1: For my cat name?
3: Vernal, and the other would be Hoagland.
1: Hoagland?
3: Mm-hmm.
1: Hoagland.
3: I think they both have more character than Comet. Comet's apt and witty and fitting on all, but not as much character as those.
1: Well, okay, I'm kind of liking Comet, but I'll take that under consideration.
3: All right.
1: Thank you very much. I like Comet. I like Comet. It's appropriate. It is the week of the comet. Boy, are we going to get some comets. Wouldn't you love to see something streaking a quarter of the way across the... I'm going to go out this morning when I get off the air and try. Maybe even during my next break, I'll go give it a shot. I do have a pair of binoculars, and I'd love to see it. They say we may all be seeing it very shortly, very brightly. Naked eye. Should be something. East of the Rockies, you're on the air. Hi.
4: Yes, hello, Art. This is Travis and Tyndall.
1: Yes, sir.
4: Say, I was wondering if you could help me out with this. Now, if our reality is not based upon truth, like, say, the moon and things like that,
1: uh-huh.
4: What is it based on?
1: Well, it might be based on maintaining the present paradigm, the present understanding and teaching of creation, mm-hmm. and it may be protecting people who, in other words, look, if there was another civilization, or even many that have right. come before, and if those structures on Mars and the Moon came from here, which is entirely possible, since we happen to be closest,
4: right.
1: then that's going to challenge a lot of conventional thought and religion and archaeology and just about every science there is good.
4: But shouldn't that be the way it is, though? I mean, if we're living in a lie, in an illusion.
1: Well, all right. Let me give you a good
4: better, right?
1: Let me give you a good parallel, sir.
4: Okay.
1: There was a day when everybody thought the Earth was flat.
4: Right.
1: And scientists of every stripe absolutely ridiculed anybody who would say anything otherwise.
4: Right.
1: Until one day the burden of proof became so great that they had to change. So I think history shows us that science does not adapt to new ideas or even new proofs easily.
4: Okay.
1: Would you agree?
4: Well, I agree with that. I don't necessarily agree that that's the way it should be, but that's the way it is, yes.
1: Exactly right. It's not necessarily the way it ought to be, but it is, in fact, the way it is.
4: Okay.
1: Okay?
4: All right, thanks, Art.
1: Thank you very much. And I'm not saying, look, I have no way of knowing about the structures on the Moon. I've heard everything from glass structures that Richard talks about and says he has photos of, to old abandoned Earth-moving equipment on the Moon, that sort of thing. The tetrahedral physics that would seem to prove the structures on Mars are indeed not natural occurrences at all. Dare I say, man-made. At least some sort of intelligence created them. So all of this would challenge everything we know. And it's not accepted easily. It's like back in the days of the flat Earth. Look, there were careers. There were textbooks. The teaching was that the Earth was flat, and anybody would say otherwise was absolutely ridiculed. So that is history. First time caller line, you're on the air. Hi.
5: Yes. My name is Jeff. I'm a first time caller.
1: Hi, Jeff. Where are you?
5: I'm in Baton Rouge.
1: Yes, sir.
5: I had an interesting comment about what you were saying earlier about previous civilizations reaching a point and then getting wiped out.
1: Yes.
5: I was reading a book that you might want to pick out. It's real interesting. It's called The Incredible Discovery of Noah's Ark. Have you heard about it?
1: Well, I certainly am familiar with the image of Noah's Ark up on Ararat, and
5: yeah.
1: It is astounding.
5: It gives a lot of scientific evidence
1: yes.
5: of a civilization before the actual flood.
1: Right.
5: And about how, and it proved the story of the flood gave evidence about how in over 98% of known civilizations right now, that there's some story of a great flood that wiped out everything. But before that, it's talking about how the entire world, the entire Earth, was completely different than the atmosphere and the environment, and how the atmosphere had like double or triple oxygen content, and the atmospheric pressure was like two times what it is now, and people were actually able, human beings were actually able to live 1,000 years. I mean, there's all kind of scientific evidence showing how they found some kind of metal, like deep.

0: any other out there, and maybe one with more proof if just the American media would open up and allow it.
1: Mm-hmm. They won't let ideas like that out, though. They don't want...
0: Well, it's like saying the Earth is round, you know, way back when. I really believe that.
1: It's people are so afraid of change...
0: Yes.
1: ...that they don't want it to come out. I mean...
0: No, I know that you're exactly right, sir. You're exactly right.
1: They're so afraid of change.
0: And it's stronger than that. It's not just fear of change, but entire careers are based on things the way we have said they are. And if they're not that way, then those careers are down the tubes.
1: They're gone. Yeah, sure.
0: I appreciate your call.
1: No problem.
0: Thank you. So I have an open mind about this. And as I said in a promo I did, I think, for Dreamland, human beings only use about 10% of their brain. So why is it we think we know it all? It is because we are compelled to have answers for things. We must have answers. And these are pressing, hard questions. How did we get here? Who are we? Are we alone? All of these things, they demand answers. And the scientific community has given us answers. They're not necessarily the right answers, and they're certainly subject to proof that would contend otherwise. And I think there is a growing body of evidence that there is an otherwise, if you follow me. It's just going to come out very slowly and very painfully. East of the Rockies, you're on the air. Hi.
2: Hi, Art.
0: Yes, sir.
2: Yeah, this is Dr. Beller. How you doing?
0: I'm fine.
2: Okay. The reason why I called tonight was to see what your standings was on Ross Perot. I've been inside a truck stop. I'm a truck driver.
0: I see.
2: And I've been inside a truck stop and haven't been able to hear your show in here.
0: So. All right, well, I'll tell you this. I voted for Ross Perot in the last election.
2: So did I.
0: And I'm not exactly sure what I would do this time. It kind of depends on what, you know, Dole and who he picks and how I see the race shaping up and who offers a third party run. If it's Perot, I will look at him.
2: Okay. So anyway.
0: But anyway, to me, he's a little iffy.
2: He's iffy.
0: Yeah.
2: Okay. That's what I was kind of debating on throwing around. I know that I'm weighing towards the Republican side, but I just don't know quite about Dole yet. You know, I haven't heard enough on him other than what he's done in the Senate and stuff like that. So,
0: well, that makes two of us. The campaign will tell us. Now, here's another very good question for you. I believe Bob Dole avoided debates toward the latter part of the primaries for many good reasons. One, he did not need to debate. People were generally afraid of Pat Buchanan. The others were beginning to stumble, and his numbers continually were growing. He was really the beneficiary, in my opinion, of the fact that people were afraid of Pat Buchanan. So he's going to be the nominee. He's definitely going to be the nominee. But what happens when he's got to debate Clinton? Does he refuse to debate? If he does, Clinton will shred him for it. If he debates Bill Clinton, he may get shredded. He is not a good debater. Bob Dole is not a good debater. He's best when he's being interviewed, for example, on Meet the Press, and you can hear his wit and his humor. He's got a lot of wit and humor, but somehow he does not translate that into a debate. And so I don't know. I think if I was Bob Dole's advisor, I don't know what I'd advise him. Practice debating? How do you go after Bill Clinton? The character issue, I suppose. I don't know. I'm kind of, in my own mind, slowly beginning to put together how the Dole campaign should be run. Not that I'm running it, mind you, but if you're going to go

0: east of the Rockies. You're on the air.
1: Good morning, Mr. Bell.
0: Hi.
1: Well, my select antenna got a name for your cat.
0: Yeah?
1: W-H-A-M.
0: W-H-A-M.
1: I think I'd prefer S-C-A-T.
0: Well, that'd be ham, sort of. Or wham.
1: Well, I got a call from John in Rapid City.
0: Yes.
1: And he said that the quickening is quickening.
0: I do believe it is.
1: Said that last year there were 159 major earthquakes, and this year, in the month of January alone, there were 39.
0: Oh,
1: more
0: yes.
1: than one a day.
0: Yes, oh, yes, I know. No, Leonard, you're exactly right. It is.
1: I've got another select antenna that I've discovered from this one that's really working. It's the Holy Spirit tells me a lot of things that I need to know. And the Holy Spirit works just like the select antenna.
0: In other words, you tune your select antenna to a special part on the dial, and you get the Holy Spirit.
1: Well, I turned the Holy Spirit on, and put the Holy Spirit on the Bible, and it explains the Bible.
0: What you might do is you put the select antenna down next to the Bible and tune up above 1600 on the dial. That's where the new frequencies are. Or no, now maybe you'd want to, thank you, Leonard, tune down below 550, now that I think about it. That would be the older frequencies. And I suppose that if God were broadcasting, I wonder what frequency he'd be on. Yes, well, I'll tell you, Leonard has a talent. He really does. To go from the select antenna and its ability to pick up, for example, all the way from New York, that's pretty good, incidentally, in the Dakotas, to get that to the Bible is quite a reach. And Leonard is fully capable. That was pretty good, Leonard. First time caller line. Wait a minute, push the button. Now you're on the air. Good morning.
2: Good morning. This is Kiara in California.
0: Well, welcome to the program. Get good and close to the phone and speak up. You're a little hard to hear.
2: All right. You said a cute name a little while ago, and I don't even think you realized it. But
0: what?
2: Furball.
0: Furball?
2: Either that or Figaro.
0: Figaro?
2: Mm-hmm.
0: Well, I don't know about Furball. Cats, you know, barf fairly frequently. And we split our responsibilities. I am responsible for the cat box and barf. She is responsible for the food dish and water. Now, does that seem fair to you?
2: No.
0: I feel the same way. And now there's going to be three cats, three times the hairball barfs, and three times everything else.
2: Well, I still think furball's cute.
0: It is cute.
2: All right.
0: Thank you very much for the call. Take care. Yeah, but Comet is so cool. This is the week of the Comet. Somebody sent a fax and convinced me. What's orange, sort of, and has a long tail? Comet. And it is, here it is, equinox. This will be, by the way, the equinox comet. This is the 20th. Equinox is the 21st. The comet should be visible to the naked eye, I believe, on the 21st. We just got the cat. It's too good to let go. Comet, I think, is the name. I'm open to ideas, but my mind is rapidly closing on the subject. West of the Rockies, you're on the air. Good morning.
3: Hello.
0: Hello.
3: This is Richard from Portland.
0: How you doing?
3: And I got an idea for a name for your cat.
0: Okay.
3: How about a UFO or UFO or unidentified furry object?
0: Well, that part's pretty good. But, I mean, how do you like to go, here, UFO, UFO, UFO? That's hard.
3: Well, I've heard worse.
0: I mean, come on. Comet's pretty good, you got to admit.
3: Oh, it is. Definitely if he's an orange cat.
0: Yeah, orange with gold, golden eyes. You know, orange, golden eyes.
3: Yeah, most of my favorite cats have been orange or thereabouts.
0: You should have seen this cat when it was in the trap. It didn't even move. I thought it was dead. It was just huddled down, you know, this little fur ball.
3: They call him Stiff.
0: Stiff?
3: Here, Stiff. Listen, I was listening last night, and I think that was the night you had your wife on.
0: It was, yes.
3: And she sounded very nice.
0: Oh, she's got a great set of pipes.
3: Oh, yeah, yeah, someone said that. Yeah. I thought it was really neat. I missed the call with your mother, and so it was really cool to hear your lady.
0: Well, that was not a call. I had my mom here. She was actually here in the studio, here visiting. First time I'd seen her in many years, and it was a blast having her on the air. She was a natural.
3: You ought to put your kids on.
0: My what?
3: Your kids.
0: My kids. One of these days, I've had my son on the air. We'll stay where you are, sir. We'll be right back.
4: 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That was Art Bell hosting Coast to Coast AM on this...

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1: Just got a fax from Tamara. Isn't that a pretty name, Tamara, in L.A.? Tamara. It's just something about that name. I've always been into names, and Tamara is kind of exotic. If I'd ever had a daughter, I was going to name her Asia. I thought that was such a cool name. I thought that one up by myself. What a neat name for a girl, huh? Asia? Anyway, this is the best facts I've had on the comet yet, so listen carefully. Art, this is as plain as I can put it. By the time you go off the air today, the comet will be 40 degrees west of the end of the handle of the Big Dipper. It is an indistinguishable fuzzy ball of light, much larger than the surrounding stars. P.S. Your fist held out at arm's length against the sky is 10 degrees. Ha ha! Well put, Carl. Thank you. And let me read that again for everybody out there, because I know a lot of you want to see it. And apparently, it is very distinguishable once you find it. But he says, Art, this is as plain as I can put it. By the time you get off the air today, the comet will be 40 degrees west of the end of the handle of the Big Dipper. It's an indistinguishable fuzzy ball of light, much larger than the surrounding stars. And he says, P.S., your fist held at arm's length against the sky is 10 degrees. Thank you, Carl. That is very valuable pedestrian kind of information for people like me who wouldn't know otherwise. And then this, Art, did you see the woman who dresses in a Star Trek uniform and sits on the jury of the Whitewater case? She is a trip. Tim in Kansas City. You know, what do you think that's all about? There is indeed a woman on the Whitewater jury sitting in a Star Trek uniform. Now, what do you think that bodes for the people on trial, person on trial? Bodes well or not? Star Trek uniform. What if the judge has asked her about that? It would certainly indicate a certain attitude, wouldn't it? West of the Rockies, you're on the air. Hi.
2: Hello, Art. I am so excited. Last time I talked to you was your last show before you went off for Christmas.
1: Oh, my, yes.
2: And I had the honors that night.
1: Oh, you did, huh?
2: Oh, man, that was quite a thrill. And I called you that night, but I didn't have much time to say it, to thank you for that Christmas gift that you gave all of us, that little verbal Christmas gift thing. That was quite touching.
1: Wasn't that neat?
2: Yes, this is Doug, the G-Man in Clovis, California.
1: Yes, sir.
2: I've called you a number of times. I was laughing so hard when I was listening about those the cats and the butter and stuff.
1: Well, the only reason I told that story is because how could somebody get it that wrong?
2: Oh, but I heard it before when it was on the air. I've been listening. I'm celebrating a promotion and 1 year of listening to you because I started a year ago working at night, and that's when I first heard you.
1: But, I mean, this lady wrote me a letter and called me a monster. A horrible monster for putting peanut butter and jelly on a cat and throwing it up in the air.
2: But try this. If you really want an explosion, what do you think would happen if you took two cats and, like, duct taped them together back to back and then dropped them?
1: Oh, man.
2: Somewhere down the way, they'd both decide to turn over and there'd be quite a fight.
1: Yeah.
2: And then maybe, depending on how far you dropped them from, quite a splat.
1: That's really horrible. That's a horrible thought, but it is.
2: Maybe now you'll remember me.
1: It is an intriguing thought, though. If you took two cats and duct taped them together, which cat would land on its feet? Probably the heavier one.
2: Well, yeah.
1: Now, if they were roughly the same weight.
2: You'd have to do it like boxers, you know, get them weight class.
1: That's horrible, sir. Horrible. You have a twisted mind.
2: Well, thank you very much, Art. You've made me happy so many other times. That makes me happy to hear that, too.
1: Yeah, okay. Okay, well, that is truly twisted, and I I appreciate your call. Keep calling.
2: I will.
1: Right. But God, that's terrible. But it is, in a dark sort of way, intriguing. Two cats and duct tape them together, then drop them. Which cat? Maybe the midair gravitational cat pull of each cat would even out, and they both fall on their sides and get hurt. See? Don't try that. West of the Rockies, you're on the air. Hello.
3: Well, hello.
1: Yes, sir.
3: How you doing?
1: I'm okay. Where are you?
3: I'm in Grand Junction, Colorado, KNZZ.
1: Yes, sir.
3: How you doing tonight?
1: I'm all right.
3: Yeah, okay. Well, duct tape and cats together, I'm not sure I can top that one.
1: Well, it's pretty awful, but when you think about it, it is intriguing. And as I said before, you just picked up, you probably didn't hear it. I've concluded that if the cats were roughly the same weight, that whatever cat gravitational thing causes them to land on their feet, they both land on their side and they both get hurt.
3: Well, didn't Galileo or Newton prove that by dropping two weights of different weights off the Leaning Tower of Pisa or something?
1: Yeah, at least he didn't drop cats.
3: Well, that's a good thing.
1: It is. And
3: yeah,
1: it the
3: FCC had have something to say about that, I think.
1: Well, yeah, plus he might have come up with a whole different theorem.
3: I did want to tell you one thing, though, Art.
1: Yes?
3: I just got one of those select antennas.
1: Yes.
3: And I can pick up Carl Sagan's second thoughts on it.
1: Really?
3: So I think I got the last guy beat, you know, with the antenna story, but anyway.
1: Well, this audience appears full of sick humor this morning.
3: Oh, isn't it, though? But one quick thing. I called you last Saturday morning with the question about the Tennessee Waltz.
1: I recall.
3: Do you remember that?
1: Yes, I do.
3: I've got another thing that's really bugging me, Art.
1: That's fine.
3: Maybe you can help me out with this.
1: Possibly.
3: Okay, here's the scenario. You're walking down the sidewalk,
1: yeah.
3: And out of the corner of your eye on the ground, you see something that looks like money.
1: Right.
3: Okay, you reach down to pick it up. As you pick it up, you realize it's not money, it's just a green piece of paper that somebody threw away.
1: Mm-hmm.
3: But by the time you realize that, it's a quarter inch off the ground, okay?
1: Right.
3: You say, okay, this isn't something I want, and then you set it back down exactly where it was. Now, here's my question. Are you guilty of littering?
1: Yes. Yes, because you are, it's a very, that's as bad a question as the cat thing. But technically, yes. Once you have picked up that green piece of paper, even though your motivation was less than, well, I'm not going to say it less than worthy. I mean, if I saw money in the ground, I'd pick it up. I have. What's the most money you've ever found? I found a $100 bill once. So cool. Anyway, yes, once you have that piece of paper in your hand, to then toss it back down makes you guilt by association. Certainly it's complicity. And definitely I would say it is littering. But it's a hard call. First time caller line, you're on the air. Hello.
4: Hi, Art. Hang on.
1: All right.
5: Art.
1: Yes.
5: This is Scott Medford.
1: Hello, Scott Medford.
5: How are you?
1: All right.
5: Listen, I just got a view of the comet. It was incredible.
1: Really?
5: Yeah, except that it dramatically changed course. I mean, it looked like it was going due east and then
1: you
5: suddenly...
1: lie.
5: No.
1: You lie. Comets don't change course.
5: Well, maybe it was the optics or something, the way I was looking at it.
1: It was.
5: Anyway, I have a comment for you on one of your callers called about the Noah's Ark and the in Mount Ararat and the flood and that kind of thing.
1: Yes.
5: I'm a Bible-believing Christian.
1: Yes, sir.
5: And I think that there's no inconsistency with there being the possibility of a very advanced civilization prior to...
1: Well, that's fine. And most of the people... Yeah, look, most of the people who call me are like you.
5: Uh-huh.
1: But you heard the guy a little while ago.
5: Uh-huh.
1: He was sincere. He was absolutely sincere, and he says it just can't be.
5: Right.
1: And there are a lot of people like that, Christians.
5: Right, and that's probably due just to a lack of sophistication on some people's part, because there's some good archaeology going on right now where they're discovering things like electromagnetic transmitters and stuff that are thousands of years old, you know, that are dating back to a pre-flood civilization. So it's possible, like if you study the Tower of Babel, I mean, building a tower to the heavens, maybe that was a rocket launcher.
1: Yeah, but again, no matter what, sir, my only point is, and he proved my point, that there are a lot of people who would be very, very, very upset.
5: Right.
1: Richard Hoagland says, no, we're ready. I say, no, we're not. And I do that from having talked to a lot of people like that man, and I just know I'm right.
5: Right. Well, I believe that, too. I know a lot of people in my circles would be very confounded, and they would dismiss it as a hoax because of, like you said, the world, the paradigm shift that would take place, like when going from a flat world to a round world, or from the Earth being the center of the universe to it revolving around a sun.
1: To us being more like a just one grain of sand on the beach.
5: Right, right. And what you'll find is that the church tends to catch up with popular science as these things are introduced and proven.
1: Right.
5: And then again, the Bible tends to explain things that science hasn't yet proved. Evolution and
1: that's true. Yes, that's true.
5: Right.
1: No, I appreciate your call. Thank you very much. But again, I stand by what I say. And I know the angle from which Richard Hoagland, the scientist, comes. And for Richard and for those that he speaks with and associates with, they are seekers. They are people not afraid to look past the common belief. And so they naturally think that everybody else is pretty much like them, and they think that society has evolved. Well, it has. And there are a lot of people willing to look beyond now, but they are still the minority, not the majority. And so if something comes along, I'm telling you right now, there's going to be a lot of very, very, very upset people. If we suddenly prove they exist, there's going to be a lot of upset people. If they prove that there have been prior civilizations and we are not the first, and probably will not be the last, then it's going to upset a lot of people. And I believe the increasing evidence is pointing in that direction. So I just, I guess I sort of agree with the conclusion reached in that New York Times, reported by the New York Times, that society would be at peril if this information gets out. I believe it might. That doesn't mean that I personally don't want it to, because I want to know. These are questions we all want answers for. Well, even that isn't true, is it?
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1: In other words, those who would freak out don't want to hear that answer.

0: Bob Grain has done what he always does. Now, Bob is going to Taiwan on Saturday. Going to Taiwan on Saturday, which happens to be election day in Taiwan. Bob always draws cartoons for me. And in this particular cartoon, at the bottom of the page, he's got a palm tree. Obviously, he's in Taiwan. And this looks like Susie, his wife, and she's under an umbrella, and there's a missile flying overhead, and Susie is saying, "Bob, this is what they were talking about on the news." And Bob's little caption says, "Ooh, that was a close one, dear." Oh, boy. I think he's out of his mind. He's been working too hard, and it has skewed his good judgment. Nevertheless, since he is going to Taiwan, we will take advantage of that fact, and we will call him. And maybe, like some of the reporters in Iraq, if all hell breaks loose, he can get on the phone, and he can describe the overflying. Remember when the cruise missiles were flying and CNN was on the ground, and you could actually see these cruise missiles flying by? It was incredible. Absolutely incredible. And maybe we can get you an audio version of that as Bob huddles in his hotel in Taiwan. West of the Rockies, you're on the air. Hi.
1: Hi, Art. This is Russell.
0: Yes, sir. Where are you?
1: I'm in Los Angeles.
0: Okay. KABC.
1: Yeah, and I was thinking that crystal skull might be part of the HARP project.
0: Yeah, well, it might, but it's been around longer than HARP.
1: Anyway, I don't know if you read the American Spectator. It's just a little more serious. But, you know, the situation over in China, they got a couple of articles.
0: Yes.
1: And one of them is on our Secretary of Defense, William Perry.
0: Yes.
1: And how he's been selling a lot of, he's got a lot of connections with high-tech companies and has basically been giving the Chinese anything they want. And, it's totally scandalous. Every time I think the Clinton administration can't get any worse, it gets worse.
0: Yeah, why don't we just sell it straight to the Pakistanis, you know? And
1: yeah, exactly.
0: Cut out the middleman. That's a terrible thought. I appreciate your call. Look, I will get serious for a second. I think that right now our intelligence assessment of China is that it is going to attack Taiwan. I do believe that. Why do you think all this hardware is moving about? Why do you think the U.S., even at this juncture, continues to issue sharp warnings to China? It's because they know something we don't, and I mean the Defense Department and the President and others. I believe they have an assessment saying there is going to be trouble. And I wish to hell Bob Crane, I mean, of all days to go to Taiwan this Saturday, it's not exactly what I would call the ideal moment to travel, but he's bound and determined. West of the Rockies, you're on the air. Hello.
2: I thought this was the Anything Goes line.
0: Well, it is. All my lines are Anything Goes lines.
2: This is Elizabeth.
0: I guess that. Why didn't you come to the book signing? You know, a bunch of people said, has Elizabeth been here yet?
2: Oh, well, people know that I don't like the fan phenomenon.
0: I see.
2: It has to be comet, Art, because the word comet comes from the Greek word komi or kome, which means hairy. So comet is a hairy yellow ball with a long tail.
0: Yeah, I mean, it's perfect. Yeah, it's settled.
2: It's too perfect.
0: Yeah.
2: Anyway, I have to agree with you on these huge changes in our consciousness. And, you know, one of the things that I think, well, remember that prediction that the papacy would fall, the papacy would fall?
0: Yes, I do.
2: And I think that the Hoagland's new physics is going to be even more influential than the history issue, you know, the moon ruins issue.
0: Well, that's more potent, yes, although they really tie together.
2: I think they do too, but, you know, the physics, this is post-biblical physics, post-Newtonian, post-Einsteinian, post-quantum. I mean, this is really going to be a huge change in the way that we look at reality.
0: Yes.
2: And I honestly don't think that Christianity can withstand this, because Christianity is based on a single level, three-dimensional, linear scenario, and also a very limited and constricted view of history that serves its ends. But,
0: well, it's also the hard sciences, archaeology.
2: Oh, truly, anything that
0: astronomy,
2: historical content will be changed, and for that matter, Marxism, Freudianism, Darwinism, those are all based on that, the biblical scenario construct, and that's going to have to go.
0: You're exactly right. It's all challenged, and Hoagland is myopic when it comes to imagining society accepting these changes without great turmoil.
2: Well, one last thing. There's a silver lining here, which is that we will get our own culture back. We will get classical culture back, because the classical cosmology couldn't breathe.
0: Well, if we do, Elizabeth, it's like the phoenix, it'll come from the ashes.
2: Well, they didn't entirely kill it off. It's still there. And, we'll get morality, we'll get civility back, we'll get our politics back, we'll get conservatism back.
0: Yep.
2: It'd be wonderful. I'm looking forward to it.
0: Maybe so, but it may have to be Elizabeth's offspring that realize all the gains.
2: In the future, our children will study the classics.
0: Thank you.
2: Bye.
0: See you later. Well, that was a good call, and I happen to agree with Elizabeth this morning. All of that would occur. And this is no slam on Richard Hoagland, because I think what he has to offer is very valuable. It's just going to be challenged, ridiculed, just as the person who said, now wait a minute, here the earth is round. Well, as you recall, that person and those people from that point on were absolutely castigated, ridiculed, made fun of. Round? Are you out of your mind? Round? Where would you get this kind of garbage? We all know the world is flat. Go on out there, you'll fall right off. Well, they didn't. We'll be right back.
3: 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That was Art Bell hosting Coast to Coast AM on this Somewhere in Time.

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1: Tell you what I'd like to do here. They tell me that the gal at AT&T has been slaving over a hot keyboard, and she now has the East of the Rockies line working. All the way from Canada to Puerto Rico, east of the Rockies, or a certain state. So if you are east of the Rockies, actually, let me read this. If you are east of, let me see here. If you are east of Montana, Wyoming, Colorado, and New Mexico, then I would like you to try my east line. I don't know if we can really call it east of the Rockies anymore. See, that's the problem. But if you're east of those areas, try calling 1-800-825-5033. 1-800-825-5033. If you get a sorry, you can't connect from this area to that area, you can't get from there to here, whatever it is they say, then send me a fax so that I know it and I can get it straightened out, okay? Now, if you get a busy signal, or you get a ring, that's good. And that means it's okay. Only if you get a message saying you cannot dial this number should you then fax me. All right? Are we straight? If you're east of Montana, Wyoming, Colorado, and New Mexico, give it a try. If you get that little recorded message saying you cannot dial, then send me a fax and tell me where you are, and we will get it straightened out for your area. That number again, 1-800-825-5033. Now, if you're in Montana, Wyoming, Colorado, or New Mexico, and west, including Hawaii, and you get the message, also send me a fax. That number would be 1-800-618-8255. If you're west, and you call 1-800-618-8255, and you can't get through, send me a fax, and we'll straighten it out. They're working on the international line that should be ready tomorrow, they tell me. My wild card line should be fixed by tomorrow. All I can say is, when you give the phone company instructions and turn them loose, stand back and look out, because anything can happen. But we're breaking new territory here, so. Anyway, Art, wouldn't it be ironic if God saved the world by revealing extraterrestrial life, which would in turn destroy religion, so we'd no longer have anything to kill each other over, and we'd work together to save ourselves from the ETs? Tom the Bomb in Mesa, Arizona. Sounds like something Reagan said once. Or check this out. The protective layer of stratospheric ozone over the Arctic and northern polar zone has thinned to an even lower record level, according to the World Meteorological Organization, or WMO. The agency says, get this, measurements had shown an unprecedented 45% deficiency over an area covering northern Greenland, Scandinavia, and western Siberia. WMO officials blame the extremely worrisome development on the continued use of chlorofluorocarbons, which cause a chemical reaction as they reach high altitudes, converting the ozone into other gases. Now, I have no idea whether it's CFCs, but I do believe the measurements. And I have for some time believed these to be true. The WMO has done very careful measurements with NASA, and they're showing a 45% deficiency. That, folks, is serious. And once again, if it all ends, do you think mankind will get his cleaning deposit back? Probably not. This is from Bryn Mawr in San Francisco. The alternate juror who wore the Starfleet uniform was Barbara Adams. When queried by the media, she explained to the press she always wears her uniform for what she calls formal and social occasions. Ms. Adams was summarily dismissed from the jury pool not for wearing her uniform, but for talking to the press. Live long and prosper, Bryn. And then this, P.S. If two identical cats are tied together back to back and dropped from a moderate height, after the bottoms of their paws are smeared with butter, they will remain suspended in midair. Oh, boy. Don't try that, folks. Art, my opinion is that Dole should offer Buchanan the running mate position, especially since Ross Perot is going to run. Most of Perot's people are Buchanan people. The things I see would benefit all would be that if Pat were to be the running mate, one, it would prevent a split vote between the three parties. Two, it would once again reunite the Republican Party and kick in automatic damage control. After all, you've got to expect a little hair pulling in a good political battle. Three, Bob Dole would be sure to win. I have actually heard Clinton voters say they'd vote Republican if Pat was involved. I, like you, was a Perot person. However, I would not favor Perot if Pat was included as Bob Dole's running mate. Thanks for the great show and letting me express my opinion, Dan, in Wichita. Listening, of course, to the mighty KFH. How about the rest of you? Would you become a Dole person if Buchanan was on the ticket? It is a particularly intriguing question. On my first time caller line, you're on the air. Hi.
2: Hi.
1: Hello. Turn your radio off, please.
2: Okay.
1: Off.
2: Hi, I guess I'm listening to a different show.
1: No, you're not. We have a delay.
2: Oh, okay. All right, well, about the Flowers on the Wall song?
1: Yes.
2: I'm really glad, yeah. Well, this is my first time listening.
1: Oh.
2: And my first time calling it. I'm usually not up at this time of night. And,
1: so why are you up now?
2: I can't sleep tonight.
1: Good answer.
2: And another question of mine was, besides the people like me who can't sleep and the people who are working who can afford to call while they're working, who else listens to your show?
1: My mom.
2: But, I'm glad you had the Flowers on the Wall song because I've never really listened to it before and I've had it on a soundtrack for Pulp Fiction. And so I listened to it, and I really liked the lyrics a lot. I'm not much of a country western fan, but...
1: But that song, huh?
2: Yeah, I like it a lot.
1: I know, I agree. And it was in Pulp Fiction, exactly right.
2: Yeah.
1: Well, actually, sir, we're on 255 radio stations all over the country.
2: Wow.
1: So there's a bunch of people out there.
2: Yeah.
1: All right?
2: But, thank you.
1: Thank you for the call. Obviously new to talk radio and new to this program. That's fine. Glad to have you. I guess we catch people for all kinds of strange reasons, and they're all fine with me. West of the Rockies, you're on the air. Hi.
3: Good morning.
1: Good morning.
3: Finally got through.
1: Yes, you have. Wait a minute. Where are you?
3: Los Angeles area.
1: Okay.
3: On the question of, was the earth inhabited before
1: man.
3: The people we call mankind?
1: Right.
3: Chapter 1 in the Bible, verse 28. Be fruitful.
1: Multiply
3: and replenish the earth and subdue it.
1: Yep.
3: Meaning of, replenish.
1: I don't think they meant strip mining, do you?
3: What?
1: I don't think they meant strip mining, do you?
3: No.
1: By subdue it. I doubt they meant to deplete the ozone far as you can.
3: No, but if you examine the word replenish, break it down, anything to be replenished.
1: Well, that means
3: replenished first.
1: That means reforestation. That means correcting the areas where you have mined so that it does not pollute streams. That means trying to put some ozone back up there, something like that.
3: You would replenish with creatures also.
1: Oh, good point. Good point. Very good point. I thank you for the call from L.A. Replenish with creatures as well. Well put, man. Well, That's the Bible. You know, you can read just about anything into it you want. A lot of people will read into it that we are the only ones. Our ego also supports that idea. Others will read into it replenishment of beings and even man, or perhaps repetitive cycles of man. Who knows?

0: first time caller line. You're on the air. Hello.
1: Hi.
0: Hi.
1: Hi, this is Stephen Renton.
0: Yes, sir.
1: Hey, last night some guy called and said that Tesla developed a car.
0: Energy-free car, yeah.
1: Yeah, Dr. Begich's book, Angels Don't Play This Harp, in I think it's the second, when they go through Tesla's theories, they mentioned something about that car, that he did produce a car like that.
0: Right.
1: Yeah. Hey, and I was thinking about that, your cat. Speaking of cat, mine jumped up here. So I was thinking about the comet, too. So it must be on the same wavelength.
0: Well, I think that's a good name.
1: Yeah. Mine's a female. I named her Bert, though.
0: Bert?
1: Egbert.
0: Well, what I'm wondering is how it's going to change the social structure that exists in the house now.
1: I had two cats, but I only got one now. I saved this one from underneath my house.
0: Yeah, that's where that's where too many cats come from.
1: Yeah, yeah. And, yeah, I was thinking about the comet, but I couldn't remember the name of it, so.
0: Well, I'm not going to call it by the comet's name. I'm just going to call it comet. Thank you very much. It's going to really be fun. East of the Rockies, you're on the air. Hello. Hello there. No, I guess not. West of the Rockies, you're on the air.
2: Yeah, Art, I found the comet tonight.
0: You found it?
2: Yes.
0: And how cool is it?
2: Well, it is visible with the naked eye. It's as described as a fuzzy patch, but it does seem to have a central, you know, star-like dot to it, you know, the actual core.
0: That would be the comet core, yes.
2: Right. And I, you know, I also, you know, use binoculars, which does help. And my simple directions would be, you know, the arc to Arcturus from the handle of the Big Dipper.
0: Yes.
2: So you can see how that's sort of like evenly spaced stars. If you could just imagine that if the handle would continue and be maybe, I don't know, twice as long as it is, there's another very bright star that's as bright or brighter than the stars of the Big Dipper.
0: Right.
2: Arcturus. It's
0: right.
2: For me, in Eugene, Oregon, it's nearly straight overhead, but it's a little bit to the south where Arcturus is.
0: All right.
2: Okay, then I stretched my hand out full arm's length. So I'm looking at the back of my right hand.
0: Right.
2: And if I put my index finger where I'm pointing to Arcturus, that very bright star, then my thumb is sort of sticking out, you know, like a backwards L.
0: Yeah.
2: And my thumb...
0: This is beginning to get complicated.
2: Well, I know, but if you can find Arcturus, Arcturus, point to it with your outstretched hand.
0: Yeah.
2: Then your thumb is sort of your thumb is right over the comet.
0: My thumb doesn't have full movement, so I might not be able to get.
2: Yeah, if you could, if you can get your thumb out, you know, 90 degrees.
0: I don't know.
2: But there I was out there, you know, looking at it and trying to think, oh, if I do get through, how can I describe an easy way to find it?
0: Right.
2: Which is not easy in the Willamette Valley with all the clouds we had. I was waiting for a break in the clouds to get a glimpse of it.
0: Well, it's going to be brighter over the next few days,
2: yeah.
0: And brighter and brighter. And
2: it's headed north.
0: And we're going to be getting calls, I'm sure, from people saying, this is it, it's coming.
2: It is. It's like maybe 9 million miles away.
0: Yeah.
2: It's coming our way.
0: Did you hear the guy who called a little while ago and say, I saw it change course?
2: Oh, yeah, he's been watching too many cartoons, huh?
0: I hope so.
2: Okay, thanks, Doctor.
0: Thank you very much for the call. And east of the Rockies, you're on the air. Good morning.
3: Yeah, this is Lewis from Louisiana.
0: Hi, Lewis from Louisiana. How you doing?
3: Oh, doing pretty good. I had a comment and also a quickening question.
0: Okay.
3: Okay, and my quickening question kind of ties into what I was thinking about, and I heard y'all talking about it. What if the Lord decided to give us a fair warning, but yet, the way we've always read the Bible, what if, he created all these other plants and they all had, you know, say, different species from us? What if, he gave them the same chance to straighten up their act, like he's, you know, trying to do for us? What if they didn't do the same thing and that's why, you know, all the plants, you know, the way that they are now, maybe he's giving us a, you know, fair warning the same thing could happen to us?
0: Well, I've got a better one. Are you ready?
3: Yeah.
0: What if, I love what ifs, what if God treats us kind of like my mom treated us kids. I've got two sisters. And you remember, maybe your mom, do you have any brothers or sisters?
3: Yeah, I got one sister.
0: Yeah. Well, a lot of times when something horrible has been done, and they line you up and they want to know who did it, right?
3: Mm-hmm.
0: And you won't tell them. And they say, either you tell us who did it or you all get punished.
3: Yeah, usually.
0: Yeah. Well, I mean, what if some Plutonians, we'll call them Plutonians,
3: okay,
0: have really screwed up? I mean, their whole ionosphere is gone. Their whole atmosphere is gone. They're nothing now but an ice ball. But once they were a lush green planet like us, except they screwed up, and now God is basically saying, all right, who did this? Nobody's answering. Do you see where I'm going here?
3: Mm-hmm. Now for my quicken question?
0: Yes.
3: Okay, I've been watching a lot of the my seismofaxes and been watching, reading the paper and then watching the news, and I'm noticing, like, with KTLA and all the other stations, the only one really is keeping up with it, and you, and I appreciate you for it, because it just seems like everybody else just putting their fingers, to the air saying, well, oh, this is the same, it's been going on for years, but
0: no,
3: it's setting up for something big.
0: Yes, sir. Obviously it is. Thank you. I absolutely agree with you, and I'm not a... Well, maybe I am a gloom and doomer. Actually, I somewhat enjoy it. Some twisted way. But the number of earthquakes, the number of volcanoes, the number of comets, the weather changes, the ozone depletion, all the rest of it, I could really go on and on. The social changes, the economic quickening, I could put together a list. Maybe, we had to do that. I had to put together a quickening list. God, that's a great idea. I always have great ideas at the end of the show. Quickening list. Wouldn't that be fun? Put together a list of all the things that actually validate the quickening. God, we could have a blast with that. Maybe tomorrow night. I have written it down. That means I will remember it tomorrow. West of the Rockies, you're on the air. Good morning.
4: Oh, I thought I'd never get through. Hey, I've got a list of things. How are you doing, Art?
0: Okay.
4: This is Dean from Seattle.
0: Yes, sir.
4: Hey, when man's time stops.
0: Yes.
4: To get back the damage deposit.
0: Cleaning deposit.
4: Cleaning deposit. I guess we would have to rent the steam cleaner first. That song, Counting Flowers on the Wall.
0: Somehow, though, I think mankind, in essence, putting chairs over burn marks in the carpet is not going to work. Anyway, go ahead.
4: Yeah, Counting Flowers on the Wall.
0: Yes.
4: That sounds like someone in an insane asylum or something, the lyrics.
0: Well, maybe that's why it goes so well.
4: Yeah, maybe. And someone called about he wanted to something about a past show and dealt with aging and...
0: Oh, yes. Yes.
4: That was the guest on the Philadelphia experiment.
0: Maybe you're right. Al Bielek.
4: Al Bielek, and...
0: It could easily have been.
4: You know, your canter is very much like Paul Harvey's.
0: Really?
4: I think so. Your voice.
0: And now.
4: Time, and your timing.
0: The rest of the story.
4: Yes. And you should have a game called What If, and have people call in and say, hey, what if this...
0: Do a whole What If night?
4: Yeah, or
0: I,
4: well, a little
0: like
4: section
0: it.
4: Or whatever, you know.
0: I know, hey, I like it.
4: Great.
0: I like.
4: Oh,
0: I
4: and
0: like.
4: A name.
0: What if the comet changed course?
4: It didn't change course.
0: I said, what if?
4: Oh, then we can call it the golden ship coming our way.
0: Oh, yeah?
4: Maybe. Hey, your name for your cat?
0: Yes.
4: It's your third cat. How about Trey?
0: Oh, God.
4: Hey, good night, America. I really love you, and... I don't know. Keep eyes looking up.
0: You love America?
4: I love all people, and I think,
0: No, don't be afraid to say it. Just
4: sure,
0: say yes.
4: I do. I love America, and I love everything it stands for in its constitutional state.
0: No matter what happens to us, sir, you're dead right. This is the best country on the face of the earth.
4: You damn right, Art. And
0: right.
4: People just gotta have faith in America, if not anything else.
0: You take care.
4: Thanks.
0: That's it for tonight. Pray, huh? No, it's going to be Comet. Comet has got to be the name. It feels natural. And I'll wake the boss up in the morning and we'll see what she thinks. I love it too. Good night, America.
5: 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Marzulli. 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

Welcome, ladies and gentlemen. I'm your intrepid host, L.A. Marzulli. 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Marzulli. Thanks for signing up on YouTube. It's always great to see the numbers go up. I think we're like almost 107,000 subscribers, and I just want to thank each and every one of you for doing that. Tonight is Ask L.A. Anything, but there's stuff I want to get to beforehand. This was on the Drudge Report, David and Goliath. This was actually from the blog yesterday. Biblical bombshell as archaeologists discover origins of David and Goliath battle. Now, let me preface this by saying this, that mainstream archaeologists and the scientific community look at the biblical prophetic narrative as polite mythos. What I mean by that, well, those were stories that were just handed down, and there really weren't giants, and there are no miracles, and people don't walk on water, no virgin birth, no talking donkeys, floating axe heads, water that stands up out of heap, water that's turned to wine. There is no supernatural. Everyone can go back to sleep. Kind of like what Bernie Sanders wants to do, is just tax everybody into oblivion so we can have his dystopian nightmare of socialism. Folks, I got to tell you, I'm already digressing. If one of these clowns gets in, no matter who it is, America as we know it will cease to exist. And I'm going to do a special PPS report on this probably early next week. Because seriously, if one of these clowns gets in who wants to tax everybody to death and huge government and socialism, it's over. America as we know it, it's over. And of course, this is what the deep state and the globalists really want to do anyway. But let me continue. This is the quote from the article. This is a surprise of sort for 23 years of excavations at the site. So these people have been digging and digging and digging, and all of a sudden, the archaeologist adds, perhaps the legends of giants among the Philistines, and in particular from Gath, Goliath and others, might have arisen, among other reasons, from seeing the impressive monumental remains of the city in the centuries after its destruction. So even here, they're still not going with it. Now, get this. The building blocks themselves are also bigger. In other words, when they dig down to this original city, they discover that some of these blocks are 6 feet, 6.5 feet in length. Okay? Now we're looking at megalithic stones. Whereas in the other layers, they're only about 1.5 feet. That's headstone. I call that headstone. It's about like this. So a man or two men can pick that up and move it. But now, on the lower level, we've got stones that are up to 6.5 feet and perhaps even larger. But of course, they still say, well, you know, Goliath and others might have arisen among other reasons from seeing the impressive monumental remains of the city in the centuries after its destruction. Of course. Exactly. So we take the biblical account of David and Goliath, and Goliath was always about 6.5 feet. But let me get into this. This was from the blog yesterday, lamarzulli.wordpress.com. Most of us know and are very familiar with the story of David and Goliath. David slew the Philistine giant Goliath. According to some, Goliath really wasn't that big, perhaps only 6.5 feet in height. Others insist that Goliath was not a Nephilim giant, and in fact, there were no Nephilim at all after the flood. Remember, the Nephilim are the offspring of the fallen angels and the women of Earth cohabiting together and creating a hybrid being known as the Nephilim. This hails back to the Genesis 3:15 narrative. And unless we come to an understanding of that, we will never have an understanding of the biblical prophetic narrative. Genesis 3:15 states, and this is really important, that the seed, the offspring of the dragon, of the serpent, will be at enmity, at war with the offspring, the seed of the woman. He, the one who's going to come from the woman's seed, will crush the dragon's head. You will bruise his heel. That sets up the rest of the biblical prophetic narrative. Three chapters later in Genesis 6, we read about the Nephilim were on the earth in those days and also afterwards. And folks, in my opinion, and also afterward means exactly what it says. And also afterwards. And what does that mean? How is that accomplished? Well, the Bible tells us very succinctly. When the sons of God went into the daughters of men and had children by them. What's there even to discuss? There it is in black and white, but people twist it to the point, oh, there's no Nephilim after the flood. There is. And I have a new book coming out. It's basically
It should be out right before Christmas. It's not a real exhaustive book, but it has what I believe solves the conundrum of the second incursion. And I think you'll find that interesting. Well, let's continue. Goliath, in my opinion, is a Nephilim, and I would put him well over 9 feet. This recent archaeological find in the city of Gath is mind-blowing. Here's why. The blocks of the older city are bigger and measure up to 6.5 feet in length. Compare this with the

delve into this, and we're going to get into this in just a little bit when we get into the whole Ask LA Anything. But I got to tell you, folks, this is why I'm on the trail. There is, in my opinion, a history which has been completely covered over, deliberately obfuscated, and in some cases, it's hiding in plain sight. Just like here in the States, it's hiding in plain sight. Go to Cahokia and ask the archaeologists, how was this done? One basket full of dirt at a time. Oh, really? How did the advanced mathematics that we see in the mounds in Ohio, where did that come from? Who figured out that the lunar cycle was 18 and a half years? Where did that come from? And on and on and on it goes. And that's what's so incredible, that when these archaeologists who are trained to hold to a certain worldview, which, by the way, in my opinion, is a non-supernatural worldview. They do not believe in anything of the supernatural, which is why they can't go to giants, because that would hail back to the biblical prophetic narrative, and that means it's a supernatural world. And if there's a supernatural world, then what else does that mean to these people who are, for the most part, ardent Darwinists and situational ethics? But I digress. The bottom line is, folks, it is a hidden history. In my opinion, David and Goliath is very real. The biblical prophetic narrative is absolutely right on, spot on, and it tells us the Nephilim were on the earth in those days and also afterwards. But I want to get into my presentation here today, and let me just switch slides here, and I'll get into it. Recently, this came out, and I was going to talk about this, and may have touched on it in PPS report. In fact, I'm sure I did, but I want to bring it up again. We have to ask ourselves, why is the elongated skulls, as you can see behind me and in front of me, why is this in the news at all? I mean, who cares, right? I mean, who cares about this? Is it a managed agenda? Are the powers that be, oh, LA's got his conspiracy hat on, careful. Isn't it funny? Let me digress here for a second. Isn't it funny that anyone who has an alternative viewpoint to what the mainstream weasels in the media tell us that we're supposed to believe, we're conspiracy theorists. So if I look at the Epstein murder and I don't believe in the official narrative that somehow Epstein's cellmate has moved on a Friday, the two cameras that are in front of Epstein's cell somehow don't work, the guards that are there aren't really guards at all. They fall asleep. They miss their rounds and on and on and on. Just all coincidence, right? It's all mysterious visitors, and he hangs himself with a bed sheet. How was that done? And, of course, all this now is like, oh, but that was yesterday's news. Just let's look at Hurricane Dorian, and we'll just talk about that. So it just amazes me how all this is deliberately managed. So anyone who has an alternative viewpoint, like myself, that Epstein might have been murdered, we're conspiracy theorists. In other words, if you do not hold the party line, then you are conspiracy. That's what these people constantly label anyone who has a different thought. So in other words, if I don't believe in your narrative, and I'm thinking for myself, I've got my thinking cap on here, it's sort of a leather deal, and I'm thinking for myself, whoa, and I have a different opinion, I'm a conspiracy theorist? Really? This is what we've sunk to in this country? Once again, folks, if these weasels get in, and if they don't prosecute Comey and Brennan and all these clowns and the DOJ and the FBI, we're hosed there too, because they got away with basically a soft coup on the President of the United States. But I digress once again. So let's get out of the rabbit hole and get back on track here. This is an elongated skull. This is a one-to-one creation done by our good friend Joe Taylor. I'll just spin it around here. You guys can take a look at it. We're supposed to believe this is cradle headboarded. This is a normal skull. These are all plastic, by the way. And as you can see, that it's a completely different shape. So we're supposed to believe that they take a child's head and crush it. But as we will be showing in our new film, which is coming out hopefully before Christmas, literally about the DNA, what we discover is that, wait a minute, you can't crush the rear plate, the rear of the head. And I'm just going to take this off of here, and I'll show you what I'm talking about in just a second. So this is the occipital plate back here. So you can't push this back and against the foramen magnum, which is right here. You can't do that without killing the child. We've had doctors, medical people, nurses, anthropologists, archaeologists come on the record and state on a

0: unequivocally that this can't be done. So here we have the size of the foramen magnum. You can see it right here. And it's not where the dowel hole is. It's this whole area right around here. But look at this, and I'll hold it up next to a normal human skull. And I want to thank Dr. Michael Alday. Just look at the difference. I mean, just look at the difference. Look at where the foramen magnum is in this skull, in the center, and look here. Look here. I mean, we are looking at something completely different. Is this the result? Am I supposed to really believe that this is a result of cranial deformation, cranial headboarding? Is that what I'm supposed to believe? Or is it something else? Notice the eye sockets, how much larger they are. So this is what's amazing to me, is that this narrative is constantly being thrown up to us. And anyone who has a different theory like we do, we're conspiracy theorists. So this is another example of a giant skeleton over 7 feet inches found in the Okefenokee Swamp. These giant skeletons between 7 and 12 feet were found in the Americas. And we've got written testimony from the Smithsonian's book. And we'll be showing that in our DNA film. Artificial cranial deformation is a deliberate act performed on infants with the aim to achieve a desired skull shape using boards, pads, or specially made headdresses. We're not disputing that cranial deformation was done. The question is, why are they doing it? Explained Kendra Sirak, a postdoctoral fellow at Harvard Medical School, and other lead authority of the study. Researchers note that the practice was typically used to denote status, nobility, or affiliation to a specific class or group. Okay, that may be, but what if it's not? What if it's genetic? And that's why our DNA evidence and the new film coming out, we're going to push back against this. Because what we believe is this is genetic. It is not the result of cranial deformation. And we're going to really talk about this in the DNA film, which will be out. It's film episode 4 and On the Trail of a Nephilim series. It'll come out sometime in November. Folks, I'm really passionate about this subject. Why? Because it points back to the validity of the biblical prophetic narrative. All this, everything, the David and Goliath story, points back to the validity of the biblical prophetic narrative. Our research, our DNA evidence on the Paracas skulls points back to the validity of the biblical prophetic narrative. Some people have hijacked our results and made it sound like it's their own. And that's one of the reasons why we're coming out with the film, to show that this was our team that went down there and did this. And our team consisted of Rick Woodward, who did extensive research on the foramen magnum, Mondo Gonzalez, who was our archaeologist. By the way, Rick is our anthropologist on the team and also an archaeologist. Mondo was our lead archaeologist in Peru. Our contact person down there was an archaeologist at the Ica Museum, Ruben Soto Garcia, who won't have anything to do with us now because he doesn't like the results of the DNA evidence because it pointed to haplogroups originating in the Middle East and in Europe. Is this conclusive? Of course it's not conclusive. More testing needs to be done. Will they allow us to do more testing? As of now, no. Why? Because they did not like the results that we came up with, in my opinion. But that's my opinion, and I guess I'm stuck with it. So this is the very elongated Chongo skull that we see at the Chongos Museum. We're going to show this in the film. It's groundbreaking. We actually turn the skull upside down, and you can hear me on film. I go, oh my gosh, the foramen magnum right here is all the way in the back. So you can see that I'm going to put my finger right where it is. So if it's any further back, it's literally outside the skull. And that's what we see here in this skull also, that the foramen magnum is basically pushed all the way to the rear of the skull. So it's absolutely incredible. And we think, Dr. Michael Alday thinks, Dr. Malcolm Warren thinks and believes, we've had nurses, other medical doctors, other archaeologists and anthropologists, some who come on the record, some who don't, all state that this is not the result of cranial deformation. So we've got the Chongo skull, and we'll be showing that. That was as far as we know, that may have been the first, where someone actually took it out of the case and let us handle it. We didn't touch it, but, well, we touched it, but they held it. This woman here held it. And when she turned it over, you can hear me gasp on film, oh my gosh, it's all the way in the back. And what I'm talking about, of course, is the position of the foramen magnum. All of this is in our new book, On the Trail of the Nephilim, Volume 1 and Volume 2. So let me go here to, I just want to give a shout out to the True Legends Conference. That's coming up September 13th to 15th. I will be there. Look at this lineup. Steve Quayle, Timothy Alberino, Chase Klotze, Gary Stearman, Michael Schratt, Hugo Dakaris, and George Knapp. Can't wait to sit down with George Knapp if I can and talk shop with him regarding Bob Lazar. I spoke with Lazar 95, 6, 7, somewhere in that, I think more like 95 or 96. He was at the Little Alien in Rachel, Nevada. There was a very small group of people that gathered for a conference there under a tent, and that was put on by Gary Schultz, who appears in our film in their own words. But I talked with Lazar, and I asked him questions. And what amazed me is it's decades later, and Bob Lazar has never backed away from his original statements of what he saw. And now with all this UFO stuff coming out, I think it makes Lazar's testimony even more poignant. So it's September 13th to 15th, 2019. There is live streaming available. You'll definitely want to go check that out. And what can I say, folks? Go to stevequayle.com, stevequayle.com, or truelegends.com and sign up today. So for some reason, and I don't know why this is happening here, let me see if I can. I actually had Gilgal Raphaim that was actually in here, and I wanted to show you guys that. So let me see if I can just get rid of all this stuff for a second. And somehow, there it is, interview with the Golan. But as we can see here, and I apologize for this, I had all this completely queued up. Okay, so let me just go here since I have it. And this is the Golan Heights. And we were there several years ago. Let me go to full frame. We were here several years ago, and I flew my drone about at least 300 feet up, about 250 to 300. Any higher than that in the Golan, and they can launch a rocket or whatever and kind of knock you out. So this is Gilgal Raphaim, the Circle of the Giants. You can see it's down below here. And we're like just like little ants. Look at the concentric circles that you see. It's about 42,000 tons of basalt rock. And in the center, right there, is a chamber. And Mondo Gonzalez and I went into the chamber and we filmed there. And all of this will be coming up in an episode of On the Trail of the Nephilim, episode 7 or 8. I'm not sure when we're going to get to it. But this is what's amazing. As you come down and you can see our group, this was one of our trips to Israel, and you can see that we're like little ants. And now I'm gonna buzz around the circle, and you can start to see it. Gilgal Raphaim, the Circle of the Giants, thousands of years old, and it begs the question: where does all this stone come from that you see here? It's not lying on the surface. It's not lying on the surface. So where did it come from? And 42,000 tons—that's a lot of rock. And you can see as I'm going around the circle. And again, when you're in this and standing at ground level, when you're a 6-foot man, you don't see any of this. You don't appreciate what's been done here. Is there a tomb underneath that chamber? I would say yes. To the best of my knowledge, it's never been excavated. And more than likely, never will be. But it'd be great if the Israelis could actually do something like that. So what we see here, of course, is these incredible concentric rings, the Circle of the Giants. Interesting enough, Og, the king of Bashan, I believe he was a 13-footer, 12 to 13 feet. So, you know, I'm a 6-foot guy. When I stand next to an ex-basketball player who's about 7 feet, it's just absolutely mind-blowing because when you go up, you go out. So can you imagine adding another 6 feet to a 12 or 13-footer? That's twice my size. And I believe Goliath was at least 9 feet. And that must have been terrifying to someone like David. So let's see where we are here. And we filmed extensively all through the area and talked to our guide. And Mondo and I went down into the chamber. So I'm landing a drone. Let's go back up to the top. That's the aerial view of it. And that's just incredible. You can really get a sense of what you're looking at. Again, who is the prince of the power of the air? And why is it that so many of these sites can only be seen and really appreciated from the air? And that's exactly what we see here. Only from the air can you see it. Again, when you're at these sites, looking at these sites, remember, you need to pray up before you go in and pray up when you go out. In my opinion, and that of Russ Dizdar and others, these are highly charged supernatural sites. Something went on here. I believe very ritualistic stuff went on here. And more information needs to be done on it. But I'm going to move on, and I just thank our guide for taking us there. And it's at the Golan, and it's very impressive. www.byjingles.com. Folks, we get testimonies from people just like you who are watching on YouTube and listening on KGRA. They buy jingles, and they do that by going to www.byjingles.com, and they take it, and, you know, they test it out. And I get it. When people get, oh, is this stuff really going to work? And what I love about it is when people write testimonies, and this is one. Now, you'll notice over here on the left, you can see all the spots on the rug. On the right, there's no spots. This is the testimony from Veronica. Hi, LA, how are you? Enjoy watching your videos, a great education tool for our family. Keep up with what God stirs you to do. I appreciate that, Veronica. Thank you for your prayers, and thank you for writing such a kind thought. Sending you a couple of pictures of before and after results of my carpet. This wasn't my first time using Jingles. I have used Jingles in small area spas, but this time I decided to use it on cleaning my living room carpet. My husband is super happy. The carpet looks new, but it's just absolutely A1 clean. It removed years of dirt, oil spots, and even toy slime. Wow, wow, wow. We are happy with the results. Thank you, Jingles. 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It also comes in the 1 gallon sizes. And you know what? We use it here all the time. And a friend of ours said, why don't, LA, you need to do your own video. You need to get some grape juice or something and pour it on something and spray with Jingles. And that's what we're going to do perhaps next week, maybe before we go to the conference. So www.byjingles.com, byjingles.com. Folks, thanks for listening to Acceleration Radio. Keep it right here. We'll see you on the other side of the break.
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0: And we're back, ladies and gentlemen. Thanks for tuning in. I'm your intrepid host, L.A. Marzulli. This is a new Acceleration Radio right here on KGRA and also on YouTube on the internet. You know, I don't know how long it's going to be before they eliminate me. I'm not looking for that, but, you know, it's just a matter of time. I'm a conservative Christian voice. They hate what I have to say. You know, it's let me before I get into this, ask L.A. anything. We've got about, I don't know, about 20 minutes here, something like that, 25 minutes. So we got a little bit of time. But what amazes me is when I go and I meet people at conferences, and I'll just say like a UFO conference that we were at in the Ozarks, which was incredible. I was a keynote speaker. But I get from some people, because they think they know what I'm about, but they've never really spoken to me. And it's almost like I've got leprosy in some way. What's he going to do? And in fact, some of the other speakers go out of their way to ignore me, to stay away from me, not to have any contact at all. What are they? I mean, I'm a warm, fuzzy bear. What are they afraid of? What are they possibly? You know, they think I'm so dogmatic, maybe because I believe in Jesus. I believe in prophecy. I mean, I don't know. But I always find it sort of humorous when I just, my mere presence intimidates people because of my belief, because of my worldview. I mean, Are we so afraid of free speech in this country that we have to start eliminating people? In other words, if I stand up and I say gay marriage is wrong, marriage is between a man and a woman, and that the Supreme Court ramrodded that down our throats when the people of many states said, no, they didn't want gay marriage, but now it's here, all manipulated by the deep state, does that mean I'm homophobic? No, it doesn't. It just means marriage is between one man and one woman, like it's been for thousands of years. But if I say that in our new politically correct society, that's hate speech. It's not hate speech. It's not hate speech at all. But see how it's manipulated, how everything is twisted? If I say I'm concerned about people coming in from countries in the Middle East that harbor and promulgate terrorism, does that mean I'm an Islamophobe? No, it just means I'm concerned. But everything is twisted. If I'm for a closed border, build the border wall, does that mean that I'm a xenophobe? No, it doesn't. It just means that we should have control of our borders, like our Constitution and our bylaws and our laws state. But see the way everything's twisted? Everything is twisted today by the mainstream media to the point where everything is up for grabs. This whole Green New Deal thing, terrifying to me. The whole idea of climate change, biggest bunch of hooey, and they can never get the results. They really can't get scientific data on climate change because, you know, things cycle like this. In fact, what they're stating, some of the stuff I've been reading, this may be the coldest winter on record. Oh, it's climate change. Oh, my God. Really, if it's climate change and Obama really believed it, as Tucker Carlson stated a few nights ago, why is he spending $15 million on a mansion on Martha's Vineyard right on the ocean? Surely, climate change, the oceans are going to get warmer, L.A. The ice cap's going to melt. And pretty soon, it'll be over because the oceans will be rising up. And, oh, my gosh, the Obamas will lose their health on Martha's Vineyard. What are we going to do? Oh, my God. I mean, seriously? Seriously. And where does Obama get $15 million for crying out loud? Isn't it funny? You know, we got a, well, how's your big carbon footprint, Barack and Michelle or Michael? Sorry. But, you know, how big is your carbon footprint? You know, where's Al Gore when you need him? They go in there and go, you know, guys, you should be living in a small hut, maybe about 600 square feet, instead of this huge mansion for $15 million. It's just amazing. And then all these politicians, you know, like the royals. The royals. Why do we even hear about the royals in this country? Who gives a flip about anything that the royals do? Spoon fed, thank you. Silver spoons. It's ridiculous. Totally absurd. That's why it's in our Constitution. No one will have a title of royalty. That's why we got rid of all that nonsense. Because you get people like Andrew and Philip and all these guys, and, oh, the royal baby. What is the royal baby going to do now? I say, there he goes. Who cares about the royal baby? I wish the royal baby well. I wish no ill will to the baby. But what about the millions of other babies? See what I mean? Why is this child get parental freedom? Because it's royal, LA. It's royal, yes. It's been bequeathed by God. No, it hasn't. A bunch of guys got together and did all this nonsense. It's nonsense. Royalty. That's what I think of that. Let's get on with this. My question to you, LA, is why you don't hire a map dowser. Well, first of all, I'm a little weird with dowsing. And I've seen it done, and I'm not sure what I'm looking at. There is a magnetic field in the earth.
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0: out of the dark of the deep range and into the light of the deep strange. Come at the hour, come at the caravan to midnight, DEFCON 1, live from space. Welcome, everybody, and happy Thursday night, caravanners. 27 August 2026 is upon us. Yes, Thursday landing. Well, not exactly like the Hammer of Thor. I'm John B. Wells, host of the program. Great to be with you tonight. I'm sure many of you, well, may have noticed we were off the air last night. And we told you we'd explain when we could, because after 10 years, count them 10 years of prayer prep and raising awareness, we did not want to say a word until we had them safely in our arms, which we do. Last night, Brenda and I went to the airport and finally welcomed her family to America. There were tears, long embraces, grandchildren meeting us at the end of a journey we have prayed over for years, and one beautiful family stepping into safety after fleeing the terrible circumstances in South Africa. Most people have no clue and will have no clue. Many of you have carried this prayer with us, and now we can finally share the answer. They are here, they are safe, and they are with us. Praise God. I mean it, and thank every one of you who prayed with us. Yeah. It's not enough to say thank you, but those are the words. Breaking tonight from the White House, President Trump has declared a national emergency involving the security of America's bulk power system. The executive order warns that foreign-produced electrical equipment may contain vulnerabilities capable of giving a foreign adversary access to the machinery carrying power across the country. Was that all? Transformers, control systems, software, firmware, remote access components all fall within the scope of the order. The danger described by the White House includes sabotage, supply disruption, unauthorized access, and malicious remote action against the grid. Now mark that. The federal government is acknowledging that equipment already operating inside America's electrical system contain digital backdoors, and the Secretary of Energy has now been authorized to identify dangerous components and order them monitored, isolated, disconnected, replaced, or removed. The United States Army announced another piece of the story this week. Through the JANUS program, or JANUS if you prefer, the Army is awarding up to $2.2 billion to construct nuclear micro-reactors on military installations. I've been talking about that for a long time. I mean, not every night, but it's like, what if every neighborhood had its own little thorium reactor? We shall see what we shall see, right? Five companies and five bases have been selected for the first phase, including Fort Hood right here in the heart of Texas, and the Army expects more than 20 reactors to be built across Department of War facilities. A catastrophe is unfolding along the Nepal-Tibet border. A wall of mud and rock crashed into a river near Gyeongong, sending a flood through the valleys below. Entire communities were swept away. Hundreds are dead, and more than 1,000 people remain missing. You know what that means, usually. Rescue crews are struggling to reach survivors, and another danger is building upstream, a new lake held back by unstable debris. If that barrier breaks, the valley gets hit again. A mountain gave way, a river became a weapon, and hundreds of families vanished in a matter of seconds while the rest of the world continued with its Thursday. Please remember those people in your prayers tonight. And then there is this strange report from Bangladesh. A clothing factory shut down after workers claimed an unseen presence had attacked several employees. Some became ill. Others refused to go back inside. Most of us have had at least one experience we cannot explain. We heard something, saw something, or felt a presence that should not have been there. We may have told somebody once. Their reaction taught us to keep it to ourselves. Some experiences refuse to leave. So tonight, we treat these experiences like a crime scene. We examine the witnesses, the evidence, and the possibility of a hoax. Then we follow the cases where the activity shows a pattern, targets certain people, and seems to know who is in the room. Our guest for the first time on Caravan to Midnight, Dr. Peter Sacco, has spent decades studying psychology, criminal behavior, memory, and human perception. He's also the creator of The Paranormal Profilers, a television series that brings behavioral analysis, historical research, eyewitness testimony, and on-location investigation into the study of unexplained activity. Tonight, we travel into the haunted territory of Niagara, where powerful water, old buildings, sudden deaths, and generations of testimony have created one of North America's richest landscapes of paranormal experience. We'll examine a famous poltergeist case.
1: And you put a copper rod in each pipe.
0: Hand open and pay attention to whatever may be standing just beyond the edge.
1: There's no manipulation. You're just...
2: John B. wants you to know about a very special product called Camalicious. There's been an emergent interest, supported by many experimental and epidemiological studies, about
1: like this. And when you go
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1: the
2: protein profile than cow's milk. It has much less fat, and it's better tolerated than cow's milk. But what's more, it is bioidentical to human breast milk, making it the perfect nutrition for the body. It restores the gut biome, known as the second brain. Effects for some people on the autism spectrum have been amazing. Insulin requirements are dropping among those with diabetes. 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Camalicious is produced in an EU-approved facility under far higher standards than required in the US, so the quality of Camalicious is assured. 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
6: This is L. Todd Wood. I'm the founder of CDM or CDM.press. We will have a big show up on our video, AFP Pods, Armed Forces Press, soon. Another Ukraine sit rep I did with Pete Labor today. We really delve into the total push for war on the continent, along with the lies coming out of the propaganda machine about what's happening in Ukraine on the ground and about the reasons the war started and what's going on across Europe. So, really try to understand exactly what's happening as they push us to nuclear war. You can find it on armedforces.press or cdm.press. Put us in your daily scan, global news without the global spin.

The information and opinions expressed on this program are those of our guests or the host. They are not necessarily those of station owners, operators or staff of any source of transmission. This is Caravan to Midnight, DEFCON 1. Tonight, the witness wasn't human. Stand by for feed.

0: I'm beginning to think some of these members of Congress aren't human either. I really look forward to this conversation tonight with Dr. Peter Sacco. His website is PeterAndrewSacco, SACCO.com, PeterAndrewSacco.com. Yeah, this is really quite something. He spent decades studying psychology and criminal behavior and the reality of human perception. There's a bunch of them. I just read a story during the video prologue. It's about a half hour long. You can catch it on YouTube, and you can catch it on Rumble and a whole bunch of them. 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You can get it for Google or Apple, either one, or from Google Play or the App Store is what I mean to say, Android. And anyway, it all comes down to this. The adults are beginning to act more childish than any children I've ever seen. This one guy decides he's going to impersonate. Oh, he impersonates an NSA guy, and he sends this paper demanding the dismissal of his case in Indiana with prejudice so it can't be refiled. He forces Chief Justice John Roberts' signature and puts a phony judicial seal on the document. So, you know, this is somebody who wants to avoid the slammer, that's for sure. Absolutely, positively. And I got to tell you, just jumping back to last night, every time I go near that airport, there are still DFW International. I mean, the thing just continues to expand. It's becoming monstrous. I mean, it'll take you 20 minutes to get out of that place on a busy night, even if you know what you're doing. It might take you 30 minutes just to leave. It was astounding. And our family members flew 24 hours. And that includes about an hour jump from, they went to Houston. They flew into Houston and then had to go from Houston to DFW. And it was absolutely insane. And then, once we got out of the airport, it's even more insane. Every time I pass through this part of the world, there's more stuff being built. I don't even know where all these cars come from. It's absolutely crazy and nuts. So, if you decide to go out there, get one of those aerial view things. You know, use some sort of an app that will let you know that, oh, well, just because it says exit here, not at this moment, now exit now. It's like, oh, Lord. Just like, I'm surprised there aren't massive pileups at that place. Well, you want to hear a good one? Here's a good one. Pflugerville. Ah, good old Pflugerville with a P. Kills flock camera deal after 1.6 million outside searches surface. Yeah. NHC chairwoman says a comprehensive review needed before additional county funding goes to flock cameras. The court, this is from Children's Health Defense. You see all that stuff at jellyfish.news, which you can get to through the app. It says jellyfish right down at the bottom middle, and just tap that and you go right over to the news site. Court gives the FCC 30 days to respond to CHD petition on wireless harms. And you know, I have found out, I am not fond of using the word harm in the plural. But after exhaustive research, I've determined it goes all the way back to Shakespeare. It just sounds, I mean, it seems to me like to say wireless harm is the shotgun out the back door. But when we say wireless harms, okay, now which harms are we talking about? Well, we don't have space in the article to explain that. Well, then forget about it, right? Speaking of flock cameras, a designer has created the world's undoubtedly the most hideous Hawaiian shirt to hide from AI surveillance cameras. This thing is so goofy, it just fries the little brains of the surveillance software. It really does. Homeland Security warns of, wait for it, Chinese parts in election machines will require paper ballot audits. I'm liking this. Now, this is a little disturbing. Now, for people sensitive to this sort of material, I understand. You're just a victim like everybody else has been to a lesser or greater degree. It's all about propaganda. It's not about the truth of what you say. It's how many people you can say it to. Everybody knows that, right? So now from If Americans Knew presents Israel Palestine News, news and analysis from diverse sources. Here's the headline. Federal judge says to be American is to be a Zionist. I'm afraid I must take umbrage with that. Sometimes I think some of these people need to do a little more research before they make these proclamations. But anyway, Judge Roy Altman, cough, cough, boasts about taking 10% of the entire federal judiciary in America on trips to Israel. You mean the state of Israel? Well, yeah, if you want to split hairs, I do. And promotes his genocide-denying book From His Chambers by Prem Thakur from Zatio. This is from the 22nd of this month. Altman is a Venezuelan-born Jewish judge, says right here. A federal judge appointed by Donald Trump has in recent months repeatedly broadcast live from his office, appearing on pro-Israel and right-wing programs to promote his book, Denying Israel's Genocide. On one such broadcast, the judge, Roy Altman, called the traditional Palestinian keffiyeh scarf a terrorism scarf. I'm going to put my terrorism scarf on, man. Wow. He's participated in events with a group that purports to combat lawful Islamism in the U.S., all the while he's bragged about taking 10% of the federal judicial branch on trips to Israel and helping ensure that other federal judges see the situation in Israel and Gaza the way he does. This week, a Florida attorney filed a complaint with the U.S. Court of Appeals accusing Altman, a judge in the Southern District of Florida, of violating judicial ethics codes, you think? No genocide. Born in Venezuela, Altman was nominated April 2018 by President Donald Trump, was eventually confirmed by the Senate the next year by a 66 to 33 vote. At the time, he was the youngest federal district court judge in the U.S. He's ruled on a variety of high-profile cases, including dismissing a transgender teenager's legal challenge to Florida's law banning transgender girls from playing on women's and girls' sports teams, and more recently, halting an order requiring President Trump to hand over financial information about his empire to the BBC amid an ongoing libel suit President Trump filed against the BBC. But Altman has been unusually active outside of his judicial mandate, including within the confines of his workday, when he might otherwise be expected to be, conducting the people's work as a taxpayer-funded official of the judicial branch. But I digress. In recent months, the U.S. federal judge has made scores of appearances on podcasts and shows, discussing his unwavering support for the state of Israel and his new book, Israel on Trial, which, as Altman says, seeks to arm readers with, quote, the ammunition they need to rebut false claims about Israel, end quote. In several instances, Altman has apparently made these appearances live from his judicial chambers, sometimes during conventional workday hours. So he's hardcore, right? Altman. Yes, to be American is to be Zionist. Okay. This one's titled, No Way. Study finds transgender ideology linked to violence. You think? Catherine Salgado wrote this one for PJ Media. I'll just give you a little taste. I'm shocked. Shocked, I tell you. A new study has found a definite correlation between people who identify with transgender ideology and support for leftist violence. You know, the conclusion that all of us living in reality could have reached without any expensive research at all. The New York Post obtained an advanced copy of research that a Trump administration-funded team is set to release today. Is that going to be today? Let me check. Make sure it's going to be today. Yes, today. Okay, so this comes from the 26th. The New York Post obtained an advance copy of research that a Trump administration-funded team is sent to release showing the LGBTQ link to politically fueled violent attacks. Rutgers University, the Manhattan Institute, and the Network Contagion Research Institute, Network Contagion, reportedly confirm that people who suffer from gender dysphoria are more likely to approve of and encourage political solutions that involve physical violence and murder. The survey asked respondents to provide their opinions on killing Charlie Kirk, killing Donald Trump, killing Brian Thompson, arson of ICE buildings, damaging wealthy people's property, and violence against police. Thompson was the healthcare CEO whom Luigi Mangione assassinated, and guess what? Transgender-identifying individuals were more likely to support all of the above. I mean, who could have seen that result coming? The researchers, according to the New York Post, concluded, quote, "These findings suggest that gender ideology is associated with LWA, that's left-wing authoritarianism, and willingness to justify political violence." But they also cautioned, quote, "Experimental research is needed to determine causality," end quote. Maybe we could ask some independent reporters for evidence of that causality. The survey is titled, "Where the Clinic Meets the Movement. Does Gender Ideology Arm Left-Wing Authoritarian Psychology?" The Post pointed out that an LGBTQ radical, Tyler Robinson, who was in a romantic relationship with a transgender-identifying individual, assassinated Charlie Kirk shortly after Kirk answered a question about the connection between gender dysphoric individuals and mass shootings. The outlet also mentioned that a trans person tried to assassinate Supreme Court Justice Brett Kavanaugh. Then there is the apparent transgender cult that recently tortured little William Evans to death. Yeah, a detective testified in court that it was, quote, one of the most disturbing examples of child abuse he had seen in some two decades. A separate transgender cult, the Zizians, Z-I-Z-I-A-N-S, is linked to a staggering 8 deaths. The Annunciation Catholic School and the Covenant School shooters and the Laguna Beach killer are 3 more examples of transgender-identifying murderers. Western Journal claimed that 40% of successful or would-be school shooters between 2020 and mid-2025 were transgender or suspected of being transgender. Now, these are the author's words here. And they're pretty good words. But my jury's still out on what happened to Charlie Kirk. There's too much just stupid and simple mistakes in the, oh, grandpa's rifle was there lying in a blanket, like your detachable, never mind. Remember that song from the early 90s? Detachable something? A .30-06 Mauser rifle, the entry level rifle is between $10,000 and $12,000, so I doubt that. He took grandpa's rifle. And if you hit something, if you hit a human being in the neck with a .30-06, you're going to see a lot more than even movie blood come out of their neck. It's going to knock off a piece of meat the size of a big man's fist. So we all know that encouraging mentally ill people and gender dysphoria is a mental illness. To see anybody who challenges that fantasy as an existential threat will inevitably lead to violence. The new study simply confirms what common sense and years of deadly tragedies have told us. Stand by. We'll be back fast as we can with Dr. Peter Sacco and me, John B. This is Caravan.
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0: 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It's true. If you want something to go away, quit buying it, quit feeding it. The flip side of that coin is, if you want something to grow, nourish it. People are getting tired of feeding the big tech monster, because what they get in return is shadow banning, overt banning, or suspension on social media. And its derivatives also try to financially soft kill. This is when someone wants to buy something, but they're prevented from doing it because their payment repeatedly fails. Of course, when the gateways jerk, we pay for this convenience with fees. So, don't feed the monster. If you want or have ever wanted to join Caravan to Midnight by card or any other payment service and found you could not process your membership, just send a check or money order to CTM, P.O. 14-1288, Dallas, Texas 75214. Include a legibly written email, phone number in case we need to reach you. And as soon as we see that info, your membership is activated and you help turn the monster against itself.

0: matter how closely I study it, no matter how I take it apart, no matter how I break it down, it remains consistent.
1: Now, hear that.

0: philosophy. Have you ever thought about psychology? Try it. I tried it, John. And the more I'm studying it, I'm looking at, wow, psychology can go in many, many, many, many directions, which it eventually took me to, even going and studying clinical hypnotherapy.
1: Can solve like that.
0: Studied with the great Albert Ellis. He's, you know, passed away, but he was one of the founders and creators, along with Aaron Beck, of cognitive behavioral therapy. And it was at that time I remember taking a course in experiential psychology, which looked at nightmares, night terrors, dreaming, out-of-body experiences, near-death experiences. And I thought, winner, winner, chicken dinner, we've got this. And I loved it. And it's coinciding with Chris Carter's X-Files, which to this day it's my favorite TV series of all time. I can kind of throw in Stargate Atlantis in there, but I'll go with the X-Files. And while I was in school, John, I was actually in a band. So I used to write music, songs and that stuff as the lead vocalist and one of the guitarists. But I was also dabbling and writing screenplays on the side. And a friend of mine was kind of guiding me along. I went to USC Film School. And he goes, yeah, your ideas are just way out there. Like, they're far out. And I started getting into short story writing. Once again, sci-fi, fantasy, horror, science fiction, and all that kind of stuff. And then it just became more and more I'm gravitating towards this. And then eventually, when I became a professor, I decided, you know, I pitched it to the college, very first teaching place I was at. I said, I'm curious if you guys would host and create, if I create a course called Understanding the Paranormal, would you run it? And they said, you know what, Pete, that's a good idea. And you know what, I can thank the X-Files for it, because that was what was huge at the time on television, so there was a big following, John. And the course was waitlisted in less than a week, and I had students contact me out of school. Like, a couple were actually crying. They wanted to get into the course. So, yeah, it was kind of like a Woodstock moment for me, my friend.
2: I'll tell you what, you have absolutely been a full immersion for so long. Folks, this is absolutely admirable. BA in psychology from Brock, MA in counseling from Niagara, MA in theology from Southern California Graduate School of Theology, PhD in developmental psychology of American Pacific University, McMaster continuing education, and you teach counseling skills for addiction. Do you do that still, or for addictions professionals?
0: That's what I still do, John. Ironically, it's one of the last courses, like the last areas of study that I'm hanging on to before fully retiring from teaching. I just don't want to let it go. I love it. Love students. I think, you know, the best professors and the best educators are the ones that can continually learn from their students, and I'm continually learning from them. Unfortunately, I'm not in front of the lecture hall like I used to be. It's all through online and Zoom stuff now. Part of it is that's just where technology has gone. Part of it is since 2020, things have really changed. And leading up to that, I do have post-traumatic stress disorder that I had developed from not only one car accident, but two car accidents 12 days apart, where I got blasted from behind while I was at a stoplight, and I eventually developed PTSD from it, because it first started out as vertigo and Meniere's, and then I started to have issues in larger crowds, especially with a lot of lights if there was fluorescence. So I'm still teaching because I love it. I don't want to let that go yet.
2: Understood. Yeah, I'll tell you what, all it takes is a couple of good crashes, especially a couple. One is usually enough, but yeah, it'll tend to put the zap on your head, but being human and being resilient, I'm delighted that you got through. First of all, I'm delighted that you survived, and that your work just seems to be evolving, you know, over the decades. And you spent a bunch of them studying psychology and criminal behavior, and importantly, I think, the reliability of human perception. So what was the first domino to fall? What first convinced you the paranormal reports deserve serious investigation?
0: Well, in our neck of the woods, we have, I, you know, I live in Niagara-on-the-Lake, Ontario, Canada here. So it's basically Niagara Falls.

0: So literally 10-minute drive from my place was the most famous poltergeist case of 1970 in North America. It was so famous that Johnny Carson had talked about it on The Tonight Show. And for 28 days, a family was being basically harassed for all intents and purposes. So through my good fortunes, I got to know and befriend two of the first attending cops on that case that went there in 1970, where, John, they witnessed the kid on a bed and the bed floating almost 2 feet off the ground. They witnessed three adults sitting on a love seat, and this thing started to levitate with a crown attorney there, which in the United States is equivalent to a district attorney. And that guy got the heck out of there as fast as he could. He was terrified, especially when one of the eyewitnesses that was there on the couch that was levitating, she jumped off, and from what I heard, almost broke her face landing, basically doing a belly flop onto the hardwood floor. And this was a culmination of a lot of different things. And I'm lucky to have in my possession seven of the original, or copies, obviously, of the police reports that were signed by cops, signed by crown attorneys, signed by psychiatrists. It's all there. It's just so cool. And then to talk to the cops, and we recreated it, and that in one of the episodes of the Paranormal Profilers that's on Paraflex, and just a couple weeks ago, and people were blown away. They're like, "How? I've never heard of that." I've heard of the Exorcist, William Peter Blatty's story, and all of that stuff with the boy. In reality, it was a boy that was playing with the Ouija board, and the spirit came through. But in this case, it was just mind-blowing, John, especially to be walked through it by not one cop, but two cops that were there. And having worked in criminal psychology for as long as I have in training cops in the U.S. and Canada all the way up to the federal level, the one thing I know, John, is no cop is ever going to put their name on a report like that. They would be the first one to say, "I don't believe any of that." In fact, most of my cop friends will never, ever, ever see, "Oh, I have an intuitive feeling," or "I just feel I'm getting a sign." No, they would say it's a gut instinct, Sacco. That's what it is, just a gut feeling.
1: Yeah. So when a rationally, emotionally stable person reports seeing an apparition or witnessing something physically impossible, how do you begin evaluating that account?
0: It's a typical scientific method. It's almost like when I was training police in the interviewing and interrogation techniques, whether it's the suspect they're interrogating or the witness that they're questioning. And this would tie more now, John, on the aspect or the side of the witness. So if the witness has seen paranormal activity or whatever it is they're saying, first of all, it's basic science 101. And, I don't want to be blunt about it, but we have to look at, does the eyewitness have all their faculties? Meaning, are they a sound mind? Is their mental health good? Is there stability there? And then we got to go the next level. Was the person under the influence at the time of marijuana, a hallucinogenic drug, amphetamines, heroin, and of course alcohol? So we have to look at all of that. Then, physically, are they sleep deprived? Do they have issues with their vision? Is their hearing off? Do they hear things? So we have to look at all of that. And as much as you don't want to center somebody out, but you wouldn't rate say that to a person. But inside, you're collectively taking all of this profile in and going, okay, that person does have credibility. And then if it's one person, then we want to look at multiple sources. And if there's consistency in the stories, especially, and it's even better, John, when two people or two or more people don't even know each other, they've never coexisted in the same sort of time with each other when they saw this, and they're independent of each other, they don't know each other, then basically we can start to say, okay, we have something here.
1: Yeah. So as eyewitness testimony can definitely influence the outcome of a criminal trial, we know memory can be distorted. So what makes a paranormal witness credible, according to your judgment, your assessment?
0: If I was to take this and do it as if I was teaching police once again, to take an eyewitness account, and it would be, you know, I would liken it to we had in the 1990s, there were a team of serial killers, literally, that lived 15 minutes from me, Carla Homolka and Paul Bernardo, Ken and Barbie killers. And they were abducting school-age girls, and there was, at one point, eyewitnesses that swore that it was a cream-colored Firebird or cream-colored Camaro, because that design, and it was a vehicle from the late 80s, they had surmised at the time. So the police were going on that, and that was what the eyewitnesses went on. Okay, so when I, you know, I got to be part of a debriefing about that years later after the arrests and everything were made. I sat in, and I had the binders of the case. You know, I'm looking at this stuff. So, first of all, we have to look at, if a person is witnessing something, do they actually really understand what they're truly looking at? Because in the cases of the witnesses that saw a cream-to-color Camaro or Firebird, it never turned out to be that kind of car. It turned out to be, I believe it was a Datsun. It was a totally different car, and it wasn't even cream colored. It was more of a champagne color. So just looking at that, we have to look at the person's immediate knowledge. If they're giving an eyewitness account of something and they're trying to be as precise as possible, do they know and have the knowledge about what they're being precise about? And in this case, it was the cars. And no, they weren't. So for the longest time, the police were stickering or putting stickers. If you had that color car within, I think, 85 to 89 or whatever, they were asking you to come in, have it checked. Or at that time, they're looking for fibers in the trunk, different DNA on the vehicle, in the vehicle or whatever. So you saw a whole bunch of these cream-colored Camaros and cream-colored Firebirds with the sticker in the windshield so cops would see them and know that they've already been identified and checked. But that wasted a lot of time. And that's the same thing with a paranormal eyewitness situation. If a person doesn't really know what they saw and they're even claiming that they saw something, let's say out at Old Fort Niagara in Lewiston, New York, Youngstown, New York there, and they're seeing what looks like, you know, they're describing a World War II soldier walking around it there, it would be pretty bizarre, because originally that was a Spanish castle that was there that eventually, during the War of 1812, the Americans took it to defeat the British across the ditch or where I live. And if they're seeing World War II soldiers, and that's the eyewitness account they're giving, that would be a red flag for us. Like, it would be like, okay, that doesn't match. It's a different time era, so it's not adding up. And we've
2: just look at this as, oh, it's witchcraft. I don't think it is. I think that the Earth has a magnetic field. There are certain
0: going through this
2: magnetic anomalies.
0: It's almost like night terrors, but it was pretty close, but they were nightmares.
2: This can do things. So, Delcy may have.
0: They would wake up in a cold sweat. And even if they didn't, they would remember it in the morning, because it was almost like such an intense, I don't want to call it an archetypal dream, where it has some sort of symbolism or meaning. But yet it was intense that it was memorable. But it was emotionally charged memorable, where this individual told me, they would say, Pete, this is so real that what I believe I did in the dream, and I'm not going to get repeated or get into that because it was spoken to me privately,
1: right,
0: that they actually spent hours in that of their day, John, and waking hours trying to see if they really did what they did, which was so heinous in their dream. And this became encapsulating of this person's life, where it became socially dysfunctioning to them, where they were becoming not only late for work, it was disrupting their marriage, and it was also leading to drinking. That's the problem, then, with the memory and the rationalization part, because there's that, you know, our great Canadian singer, Tom Cochran, wrote a song, The Lunatic Fringe, right after, I believe it was in honor after John Lennon was assassinated, where he basically, it's that fine line of, okay, if I'm rationalizing something, as soon as any sort of emotion comes in, it's all bets are off, because how can you rationalize through an emotion? The emotion, 9 out of 10 times, wins over. Then the problem, John, comes that if it's such a memorable situation or event, then you're already dealing with the emotion and trying to weed kind of through that. So that's the problem.
1: Would you say, I'm not suggesting this is true, but are you sensing an increase in paranormal activity, or are there just more people willing to discuss it now?
0: I was asked that a few years ago, and I was asked that recently. And a few years ago, the reason there was an increase, or people were seeing it, and it was presented to me by one of the members of our crew, you know, our team that's been, he's a horror author, Wayne Mellows, and he actually ironically lives in an old mansion that was a bed and breakfast. And it was actually him that had the best explanation for it, because we were out at a pizzeria one night. I forget. I think we were just meeting up, a bunch of us, and it's almost like you got to see, you know, wait till you hear my story or wait till you see this. So, you know, we started telling stories, and then Wayne goes, I got all of you beat. And he goes, I live, first of all, in a haunted house, and he goes, I'm going to show you stuff. And so what he showed me, John, absolutely rocked me to the core, because, first of all, at that time, there's no AI when he's showing me this. And there's no way he can, you know, computer generate any sort of imaging what he's showing me. So he's showing me selfies of himself with what looked like the most horrific things behind him. And they're fully formed, I don't know what to call them, creatures, demons. They're there. You can see them. Like, you know, anybody that looks at it, I'm not like looking at a Rorschach ink block, definitely not. And I'm not looking at a tortilla shell or clouds where I'm trying to see a face. I can see an exact form as if, say, you and I were together and you were standing behind me and I take a selfie of me and you're exactly behind me, I see you. And I'm blown away. And then he goes, Pete, I have a theory on this. And I go, whip away, Wayne, because he's really into Victorian history. His whole house is really cool, a lot of old-fashioned stuff. And he goes, what it is? He goes, as I'm taking a selfie, whatever I'm taking pictures of has no idea I'm taking a picture. Therefore, they're literally stuck or trapped behind me. They don't know I'm taking this of them. Whereas in the past, if you were using equipment like that, trying to take a picture, they could disappear. They know, hey, somebody's taking a picture.
1: Wow. Do mirrors feature in your observations? Sometimes people will say mirrors are actually holding entities in them. They were very creeped out about this back in the old days. Be very careful where they place the mirrors. I'll tell you what, if you will, ponder on that one for a minute while we take this mandatory top of the hour break, so this doesn't get away from us. I don't want you to get cut off mid-answer. So, yeah, we have the majority of the coming hour together, me, John B., and Dr. Peter Sacco. The witness wasn't human. Oh, dear. Now what? Well, maybe we'll find out, all right? I want to thank you very much for making this program possible, because you did. and we'll be back as fast as we can. Don't forget to get that app. You'll like it. Just go to the App Store or Google Play and look for Caravan to Midnight. Download it, and it's on. Boom. We'll be right back. It's true. If you want something to go away, quit buying it, quit feeding it. The flip side to that coin is, if you want something to grow, nourish it. People are getting tired of feeding the big tech monster, because what they get in return is shadow banning, overt banning, or suspension on social media. Big tech and its derivatives also try to financially soft kill. This is when someone wants to buy something, but they're prevented from doing it because their payment repeatedly fails. And of course, when the gateways do work, we pay for this convenience with fees. So, don't feed the monster. If you want or have ever wanted to join Caravan to Midnight by card or any other payment service and found you could not process your membership, just send a check or money order to CTM, P.O. 141288, Dallas, Texas 75214. 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
1: Knowing your own darkness is the best method for dealing with the darkness of other people. One does not become enlightened by imagining figures of light, by making the darkness conscious. The most terrifying thing is to accept oneself completely. Your vision will become clear only when you can look into your own heart. Who looks outside, dreams. Who looks inside, awakes. Carl Jung. 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

0: Welcome to Hour 2 of Caravan to Midnight's DEFCON 1, episode 2823. Wow, visiting for the first time with Dr. Peter Salker. This is really quite something. So Doc, tell me, just if you don't mind, I understand people in the old days, especially the 1800s, were, shall we say, very, I think this is a technical term, very creeped out by mirrors, and they made it a point to put them in certain parts of the room so they wouldn't be afflicted by them in some way. Does your work extend to that, or is that a kind of a fringe thing?
1: It's interesting because we have, it's similar to mirror writing, where an individual is writing right to left. So I believe Wayne has done that. When they do a ghost box session, they use a Tesla box, where they can communicate with whatever is there. If you were to ask me, John, to break it down and explain what that is, I can't. I'm not an engineer, better yet, a physicist. We need to get Sheldon Kuhn and the gang from Big Bang Theory to come and try to explain that to us. I don't. But I know Wayne, the way he writes, he has to then, you know, decipher it after. But I know Michelle Duchesne, she's part of the team. She's with Canada's Most Haunted Net, so she's always talked about mirrors. And she's actually one of the first ones to say, you know, going into places where there's a mirror sitting across from another one, where they're actually, I'll say, identically parallel. And she would tell individuals where they're having these quote-unquote paranormal experiences, that's not good mojo, because he says a mirror, for all intents and purposes, oftentimes is a portal. It's some sort of spirit portal where something can come through or something can be trapped in it. And, you know, if we look at this, realistically speaking, okay, so you go to the 1800s, which is, interestingly, because about 8 minutes from my home is Old Fort George, which was used in the War of 1812. And in one of the private's quarters, people oftentimes report seeing the ghost of a woman appearing in this 200-plus mirror, and they can see her face. We would really have to go back to, you know, where the whole this started. I think I believe it's Egypt, the ancient times, where they used to put them in. I believe that when the pharaohs were buried or whatever, they would put mirror tombs, which was basically, they believe, was a passage for the soul. And then if you fast forward, I don't know how much longer along the lines, where I know some of the European cultures, I'm half Italian, half French, and you know, there's, in the Italian culture, there's the whole stuff with the malocchio, the curse, the bad stuff that can happen. And I believe it was also in the Jewish culture as well, that when somebody died, you would cover the mirror, because they basically didn't want the departed person, the dead in their soul, to become trapped in the mirror. And I think that's where a lot of this kind of came from, because, you know, we have to look at, to a great degree, does art imitate life, or is it life imitating art? Because from all of that, John, we, you know, I just off the top of my head, I remember as a kid, I never really bought into it, but the whole Bloody Mary thing, that if you went in front of the mirror and say that, you know, you would either be cursed, something bad would happen to you. And then I remember in the 80s, a movie, was it the 80s or the 90s? 80s, I believe, Tony Tuttle played Candyman. And if you said that in front of the mirror, and then eventually it was really brought home with Keaton and Beetlejuice, where you say his name, but it wasn't in front of the mirror. You just had to say it. So, today, I don't know. I have a lot of skepticism towards that. Because for years, I didn't know any of that stuff, John. And that mirror's kind of, you know, a single guy, what do I know about decorating? What do I know about feng shui? So it was this kind of a roustabout in my house where anything and everything was in place. And I remember ordering an investigation. And I think not an investigation. I was at my house, and I remember Michelle saying, "Peter, that's bad." And I go, "What?" She took it up to a next level. I'm thinking, "Are you kidding me?" She goes, "Well, Peter, you shouldn't have that mirror sitting across from a window that can create a reflection, because you can see your reflection in the window, and you can see your reflection here." It's like, okay, there we go. And I think I gave some sort of sarcastic, underhanded remark. If they're so bad in that, why the heck can't Dracula see himself in the mirror? So that I think where we get into a lot of this, it's where, when do superstitions actually become parts of the paranormal? Or is it the other way around? Has paranormal activity or paranormal events or even religious and cultural events become part of not only superstition, but also leading to people having this, whatever you want to call it, self-fulfilling prophecy, or expecting to see something, hoping it up. And as you said, John, before, what the mind wants, the mind will get. And I said in hypnosis, because all hypnosis is self-hypnosis, and all self-hypnosis is television, and it's all based on the power of expectation, that I've stood in an auditorium, or I've brought people up on the stage, or I've done it in a lecture hall, a big lecture hall where I made myself invisible for about 15 minutes to one person in the entire lecture hall after a hypnotizer, and the rest could see me. And she actually almost had a breakdown because she could hear me but was freaking out because she couldn't see me. And that was all based on adaptation. So what you want to see, I think, want to see it bad enough, you'll believe it.
0: Yeah, that makes perfect sense. Now, your television work includes historical Niagara. Folks, this is a history-oriented series exploring the Niagara region. They have forts and museums and all kinds of legends and cemeteries and a bunch of local personalities as well. So, I mean, Niagara has indigenous traditions. You got the War of 1812, huge, just enormous loss of life, old forts and tunnels and battlefields and all of that stuff. So which location or case there has impressed you the most? Talk about a fertile ground for searching out Hans Zimmerman's in that area, in the paranormal.
1: Yeah, are we talking ghosts, like paranormal stuff, or just history?
0: Well, yeah, and if they overlap in some way, some that has been recorded historically actually shows up at somebody's campfire, so to speak.
1: You know, I can go different locations with it, because I think I have my favorites because they're sentimental and they were at perfect times in my life. But an interesting story is Lundy's Lane. So during the War of 1812, the Americans and the Brits had one of the worst battles. You know, the War of 1812 here rivaled in even worse in Gettysburg. So people started seeing, because there was the Battle of Lundy's Lane, and it was one of the worst of all the battles. So there was a lot of soldiers killed there, both Americans and Brits killed there. So when I first started for fun, I did a documentary, because I'll be honest, I will give the spoiler alert. One of the reasons I got into the paranormal was to promote historical places, because I love history and I don't want to see it go away. I want to preserve it for the next generation and also foreigners coming to the country, both sides of Canada and the United States, so that they will want to preserve this and be interested in it, because the history itself, to me, is ghosts. Like, these are the ghosts of the past that are still trying to speak to us, our ancestors. So with that said, I did a documentary in, I think it was it 1999, for Local T, and this thing aired 150-plus times because it was so popular. I'm thinking, really? And it was all the historic places. So we did a second one about 2 years later. They actually wanted me to do it. And then eventually by 2012, I did a series called Niagara's Most Haunted. So there's Drummond Hill, and there's a cemetery there. It was at that point, John, this is where I learned that people were seeing three apparitions, soldiers from the War of 1812, walking around in a small little, you know, it's a double lane road both sides, so four lanes there. And it's like in the tourist area. And people are seeing ghosts walking around that's missing a leg, another one missing an arm, and another one that I think had head wounds or something. And the funny part of this was these were tourists from different parts of the world seeing these apparitions. And the kicker was they thought it was part of the tourist attraction where somehow, some way, Niagara tourism generated some sort of apparitions like in the Haunted Mansion, Disney World, where they create these soldiers walking around at nighttime for entertainment purpose. And it's funny when you've got people from different countries witnessing that don't know each other, can't even speak English, telling others, like, that's a really cool show that I saw last night, the three soldiers walking up, being there, and walking through, you know, into the cemetery there. And down the road for me is one of the most famous golf courses in all of Canada, the Niagara-on-the-Lake course. Well, guess what's at the back of it? Well, it was a primary battlefield where the Brits had their, what would you call it, naval fort there that had access to Lake Ontario that they could engage cannon fire across the ditch with Fort Niagara in Youngstown, New York. And they had this golf course, which is the most bizarre thing you could see, is right at the back of the golf course, which is literally, all, it looks like it's part of the golf course, is this War of 1812 fort. It sits there. You can walk right in there. There's walls around it, but it's always, oh, there's gates, ginormous wooden gates, and there's tunnels that lead out to water. Well, once again, John, tourists are golfing, seeing limbless War of 1812 soldiers, they're golfing, teeing off in that, walking across the golf course, and then just totally disintegrating. You know, you can't make this stuff up, and people from other parts of the world seeing this and thinking, okay, when I go golfing, yeah, I have a couple cold ones, but, you know, I'm still in my senses that if I'm going to see stuff, I'm not, you know, going to see some sexy woman from the Coors Light beer commercials back in the day versus a War of 1812 soldier missing limbs trudging across the golf course, but they're seeing it, and it's like, it makes no sense to me, but obviously they're seeing it.
0: Well, that is something. Now, let me ask you this, since you have quite of experience in the psychological realm, do you find that people with psychological issues, not mild ones, but some profound, they're maybe at the line of functionality, are they more receptive to seeing these things than people that are just, they don't really have any psychological issues, they're considered normal people? I'm not going to put it indelicately, but if I were to, it'd be like, do people with mental issues seem to have more experience in these observations than people who do not have mental issues, at least not clinically measurable ones?
1: All I can say is, wowzer, that's a brilliant question. It's one of those questions that we could go, psychologically speaking, we can go at this from a couple of different angles, because if I was to some individual that had a mental or functional impairment, that means, you know, in some cases, John, that they'd be less critical to censor things and less judgmental, which for all intents and purposes would also, we could make the argument then, okay, is that the same thing that's happening with kids that have imaginary friends and seeing stuff? They're impaired developmentally, so to speak, and may not have any mental health issues, but in the same token, because they have not been, their minds have not been, how would I put it, infiltrated, a la George Orwell, 1984, to think and see what they're supposed to think and see and react and scrutinize things without truly experiencing it, but rather over a period to become stereotypically judgmental, where we jump conclusions rather fast based on previous experiences or what we've been told to believe. Because I did this experiment with people, with students and others, where so many people that have phobias to spiders and snakes, I'll ask them, have you ever been bitten by one? And 9.9% of the time they say no. Well, why are you afraid of them? I personally have been bitten by a bull snake had hung off of my finger and got away. I wanted to catch it. When I was a kid, I was 10 years old, and I bled like crazy, but I still wanted to catch it. And to this day, I'm not afraid of snakes. We have all in our backyard garter snakes, and we have spiders in the house all the time. I'm not jumping from the rafters, screaming. I've been bitten umpteen times by them. In fact, running in Florida one night in the late 80s, I ran through a tarantula web, and this thing covered my head like a hairnet. And at the time, I had the 80s mullet, long hair and everything. It was kind of freaking out because I'd seen what one of those was on the wall where we were staying, and I'm thinking, gee, I just drew that thing's house. I wonder if it's nesting in here, and like the old, you know, legend of chewing certain gums, that if you chew too many of them, they had spider eggs in them, and they eggs in your whatever, your stomach, and they come out of your ear. And I remember thinking, yeah, that was scary, but to this day, I'm not afraid of it. So going back to it then, why do people have phobias that have never even experienced anything that would give it to them? And when I traced it back, they would all, I used to see my father screaming, mouse, mouse, or, you know, my mother, oh, get this snake, it's a snake, it's a snake. So it was totally through eyewitness account, or what they were told, or what they read on TV, or what the media portrayed, that they developed this through, well, I don't know what I'll call it, by proxy, these phobias. So it's the same thing then with, are people seeing things sometimes because they're told it's imaginary? Just ignore it. It's not real, where really it could be real. And the reason I go that whole side, because I was talking about this, John, because when I did my master's degree in theology, I did a comparative paper as my on mental health illness versus demon possession. And just in the nature of, what is another name for alcohol that we call heavy alcohol? Well, it's called spirits. So when a person is drunk, they basically are literally possessed by the alcohol, which they're possessed by the spirit, so to speak. It's interesting because it's a play on words. But if we look at this, and researchers that are really into this, and I consider myself a rank amateur with that sort of stuff, they would say individuals with drug addictions open, and, you know, the fentanyl crisis, heroin, and even alcohol, they're using it as a conduit and become conduits because their critical sensors are down and their ability to let things are in are more likely to occur because they're in a weak mental state. And so, yeah, they could be open to it. And, you know, you would make the question, or you would ask, you know, if we were to profile this, if you were a demon, let's say, and you wanted to possess somebody or some sort of entity where you could go into somebody, rule their life and use that person or that mindset to do your bidding for you, would you pick the person of weak mind that has impairments, or would you want the strong-minded person that's highly successful that is prone to drunkenness and drugging and to control them? Well, the answer is the more obvious of the two. You take the second one because you have access to great powers.
0: That makes quite a lot of sense. Well, then, I'm trying to frame this question so it doesn't take up a paragraph. But after spending decades studying psychology and especially criminal behavior, do people who exhibit criminal behavioral traits, as opposed to people who do not, is there an increase in their group in paranormal tact or perception? In other words, do normal people pick this up less than people who are, well, shall we say, not normal and worthy of psychological study? A little redundancy there, but you get what I mean.
1: Yeah, that's an interesting, once again, it's a great question, John. I'm kind of like hanging on the fence going, okay, wow, this is a deep one. Which way can we go with this?
0: Well, it's just a couple of guys trying to figure stuff out, you know?
1: That's it. Because if you look at, I remember I had Steve DeChevy. I've gotten to know Steve. He's a good guy. And he was on a couple of the episodes that we did. And I was talking, even Steve talked about a case that he was investigating back when he was a cop. And it actually, you know, I remember him saying it kind of blew him away because, you know, he was skeptical. He's still mean. Me and Steve and I are like two peas in a pod, where he was saying, you know, I investigated this case. And then he goes, it was really bizarre. They were, you know, I believe it was like voodoo or whatever. There was like chicken, the stuff that you would see around that was like tied to some really bizarre behavior that the perpetrator was engaged in. But if you look at some of these perpetrators, these serial killers, you know, just off the top of my head, Jeff Dahmer, like he is the poster boy for way out there, where he was, you know, mutilated.
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0: 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It's true. If you want something to go away, quit buying it, quit feeding it. The flip side to that coin is, if you want something to grow, nourish it. People are getting tired of feeding the big tech monster.
4: because what they get in return is shadow banning, overt banning, or suspension on social media. Big tech and its derivatives also try to financially soft kill. This is when someone wants to buy something, but they're prevented from doing it because their payment repeatedly fails. And of course, when the gateways do work, we pay for this convenience with fees. So, don't feed the monster. If you want or have ever wanted to join Caravan to Midnight by card or any other payment service and found you could not process your membership, just send a check or money order to CTM, P.O. 141288, Dallas, Texas 75214. Include a legibly written email, a phone number in case we need to reach you, and as soon as we see that info, your membership is activated, and you help turn the monster against itself.

kind of a musical version of the tolling bell for someone. You know, sooner or later, the bell tolls for all of us. And yet, wouldn't you think that people would be absolutely out of their minds going, I can't believe this, I'm in this reality, and someday I'm going to have to pass away. It's like, well, what makes you think that's the end of it? Clearly it isn't. Seems pretty clear to me. There's a lot more that is unexplained on orders of magnitude, like every thought produces a 10 times more the 10 times more questions than providing answers. And this is what we do. We just ride through this life, and we note the wonderful mysteries. Some of them are a little bit unnerving here and there, but it's a rich experience looking into these things. And I don't know the things that happen in the human mind. I mean, everything from psychokinesis to premonitions that turn out to be absolutely correct. I mean, down to the last detail. It's just amazing. But this is Dr. Peter Sacco is with us, folks. If you've just joined the program, you missed quite a bit. However, you can catch up on this because this program will go into archive and you can see it. You can see the screen that it's presented on. You won't be seeing us because it's a radio program. You know what I'm talking about. But anyway, do it. We're on episode 2823 tonight, with another over 500 episodes of Arc Midnight. So help us out and help yourself out, because a conversation like the one that we're having tonight, which is singular, you're only going to hear it once. You're only going to hear it's recorded in the archive, of course. But our conversation's not rehearsed. I have some notes, and he has his notes, and we're just talking about this stuff. So take advantage of it, okay? You'll enjoy it. And some of these people that we've spoken to will probably be appearing in somebody's mirror. Trying to be funny here, because they've actually passed away now, some years ago. But their conversations remain.

0: we're talking about, that it remains elusive, other than, you know, a clear explanation of what the heck's going on.
1: That's a, you know, I've been asked that, and, you know, we sit around and we talk about stuff like that. I have with the team and even friends. You know, if I look at that, John, it's almost like, okay, if I could understand anything when something happened and I could have the truth about it, and I think that's more what it is for me. It's kind of like I don't really need to see Bigfoot or Yeti to believe it or whatever, because I believe there will always be things that we'll never know, or that will always be outside of our grasp. And I'm a very strong Christian person, so it's my faith that guides me. So I always believe in the end I'm going to know anyways one day when I get to, you know, I get to meet Father God or whatever, I'm going to get to see, hey, I get to see all of this. And I think, if anything, that's what it is. What I want to see down the road is the people that I've lost. I can't wait to see them one day down the road. And I'll be honest, you know, I'm a dog lover. My wife and I have 5 dogs. And I can't wait for that day when I see my guys come running to me. I've loved them and I miss them terribly to this day still, because they're my fur kids. They're gone, but never, ever forgotten. But in this world, it's kind of interesting. If I was to say, I would really like to know some of these great mysteries. Did really Elvis die when he died? You know, was there any cover-up behind that? Or if so, what really truly happened? Same thing with Jim Morrison of the Doors, because I was a huge Elvis fan as a kid, and I loved the Doors as well, too. So it's cases like that that have always lended this intense sense of curiosity to try to work my way and try to understand that. I was speaking with somebody that wrote a book on, whatever you want to call it, superstitions, legends, and the bizarre tied to musicians on that. And we were talking a week ago about it, because I never ever, you know, I was a huge Beatles fan as well, too. You know, did Paul McCartney really get killed in a car accident? Is that John Lennon talking about him in A Day in Life and all that stuff? That's the kind of stuff I would be most curious about, John. And it really is. Some people go, really? And be like, yeah, it really is, because I'm a music lover. And that's what would really kind of float my boat.
0: You know, there's a place called Greer Island. It's out by Carswell Air Force Base by Lake Worth. And it has been the source of legends for decades and decades and decades. I mean, everything from a woman walking...
2: I'm a traveling
0: and says, now in a minute you're going to feel a pressure in your head. Well, I was there, and I thought, yeah, right, a pressure in my head. What is that supposed to feel like? And so help me. I mean, I'm saying this over, you know, the public airwaves here. So it's like, yeah, no, Wells just confirmed he's completely insane on the radio the other night. No, this is real. There were, to cut a long story short, I'm very skeptical of whatever, and it's so dark. However, there was just the least little bit of ambient light coming from somewhere, not a bright moon or anything, and so you could see the windshield. I was in the back seat of a 67 Mustang sitting between two people, and there's somebody in the front seat, and then the driver, you know, his little Mustang, right? It'll hold 5 people, and the middle seat in the back is not pleasant to sit in. I'm waiting for this. And then suddenly I saw this. No drugs whatsoever. This particular summer, the hippies were distraught because you couldn't get anything at all. Not even anything to smoke. There was nothing, okay, for the whole summer. And you would hear about this because we all hung out together. And you had the real hardcore heads over there and the bikers over here and a couple of cowboys over there. Suddenly, I see the windshield close from the top and the bottom. The horizontal lines meet in the middle. And she goes, you'll feel it in a minute. I'm going, yeah, sure I am. Suddenly, I see this thing, and when those two lines meet, these

0: and horizontal. It's like a curtain coming down and a curtain coming up. And when they met, there was this huge boom that just, like, it was in a super long delay. It goes boom, boom, boom. And I didn't say anything, but Georgia screamed, can you feel that? It's like, yeah. So I'm going, what the heck's going on? And I looked over my late friend Mike Doyle's in the driver's seat, and I look over to his window there on the side, and it's like a piece of paper. It's like a piece of paper that's just is released now, and it wafts right and left, and then right down there between my feet, there on the hump, in the drive shaft hump of the back seat, it wads itself up into a ball, making this crackling noise. And I smacked Mike on the shoulder, and I said, Mike, get out of here. And he said, what? And I smacked him again on the shoulder really pretty hard. I said, Mike, get out of here. So he did. So the five of us drive back to our office, which at the time was the Pizza Hut on Lancaster Avenue. All our friends ran it. We just hung out there all the time. When only four of us got out of the car, somebody opened the passenger door on the of the Mustang, and now we're going to get out. But there were only four of us, but there were five of us in the car as we sat there in the dark. So, I mean, nobody has anything but my word for it, but that did happen. And it was never, I mean, how do you explain something like that? Well, you can't. So how much of that kind of thing do you deal with where people go, listen, I'm not kidding you. This really did happen. And do you feel compelled to follow this up, or do you put it in your notebook and use it for reference material later if you encounter a similar case?
1: You know, I believe everybody is entitled to their own experience, and I'm not, I'll listen, but at the end of the day, if it's real to them and they experienced and I wasn't there to experience it as well or see what was going on, rule number one with me, John, is I've got to accept people at their word, at face value, but also at their word, especially if this is indeed sincerely what they believe that they saw and what they experienced. It is real to them. Now, you know, the question then becomes, was it imagination, but like the power of suggestion through hypnosis, I can make something be extremely real to an individual. I've created aliens to an individual. They were under hypnosis, and I had to pull them out immediately because they were freaking out. They were having a meltdown, and they were as safe as they could be. But I can't argue with that person's perception of an event because that's the key. if something happened for you, okay, that event that happened for you in the Mustang, that was, first of all, your truth.
0: Right.
1: That's your perception, and therefore your truth is based on your perception. But we always have to conclude that truths and facts are not equivalent. A fact is a fact, and a fact is an absolute truth, meaning it happened. It's undeniable it happened in a moment in time. However, a truth happened as a perception or an event that person witnessed from their perception and their experience, but it doesn't make it a factual event in the history of the world, so to speak, if you follow what I'm saying.
0: Sure.
1: And this is where we get into splitting hairs, where, you know, I'm very sensitive to people's stories because that's the reality. I'm going to be the last person to say, no, that didn't happen. That didn't happen because I've had enough stuff that's been totally inexplicable happen to me. And first of all, I don't know if I call myself a man of science or I used to, but I should be. And that's kind of from the premise that I operated from, which is based on statistical significance, reliability, and validity. And so with that said, I could tell you stories where you would look at me and go, okay, Pete, did you just fall off the turnip truck? Or what were you drinking or doing whatever when that happened? And there's just some things, John, to this day I cannot explain, where I edited recently an episode where there's 10 people in a room while we're taping on this quote-unquote supposed to be a haunted bed and breakfast. It's a beautiful mansion that was restored by somebody that was one of a leading interior designer on the W Network. And she brought us into the home. She's an awesome lady. Love her to death. And I brought in somebody just to guest as a tag along that day who is a retired now Canadian captain of Intel that did stuff in, you know, overseas behind enemy lines. And he was there. So there's 10 of us and watch, you know, three cameras running as they're doing a spirit box session. Wayne and Michelle are doing it. So normally you can hear something speaking, whatever that is. I don't know to this day, and I can't even begin to explain. But it's speaking through the spirit box. But then out of left field, a disembodied voice spoke in a loud whisper, okay. That's what it said. That was it. Outside of the spirit box were 10 people, including both Wayne and Michelle, who are doing the spirit box, flipped out. They're like, who the hell said that? Who said that? What was that? Everybody froze. I felt wow. Like a deer in headlights. I stopped. And just as that occurred, I swear, behind them is a shelf. I thought it was a fireplace, but it's a shelf. A wooden shelf, an old wooden shelf, and I saw something that looked like a hybrid of some apparition white thing that was translucent. It was white, and it looked like some sort of amoeba crossed with a scorpion, good size, run up the wall and disappear in the ceiling. And I'm sitting there, and okay, so is this my reality? Am I seeing things? Well, then it's got to be mass hysteria, because 10 others saw it, and after that, the captain, the guy that I had there, pulls me aside, and he says, well, Pete, thanks for the invite, but please, I won't use his language because I'm family-friendly. He says, don't ever, blah, blah, blah, ever invite me to one of these again. This is just crazy crap. And then for the next 3 or 4 days after, I was all alone in the house. I swear something stood in my doorway watching me. I could not sleep. I was restless for that night and the night after, and I could swear something was standing next to my bed. And I just thought, okay, I'm really losing it here. I got to be overtired or something, or it's just my mind's playing tricks. So I checked in with other members of the team. 4 or 5 other members had the exact same experiences about being followed by a shadow. And to make a long story short, after that debacle happened there, we had to stop the session for a while before we resumed it. Michelle DeRoche asked the owner, like, have you had anything else here going on that you didn't tell us about? Well, apparently they had a former person renting the place on the third floor that when they pulled up the rug and everything, there was pentagrams on the floor and that. And then she told Michelle, yeah, there's some sort of shadow thing that follows us around the house. And Michelle just lost it, going, well, I wish you would have told us in advance. She goes, a lot of times the shadow figure is like a demonic entity. And so I remember after that show, John, both her and, quote-unquote, the psychic medium went there, and they cleaned the house out. And apparently, you know, everything was fine thereafter. But that was about a week after we did the shoot. But it was crazy, and I saw that. And just listening over and over when I tell this story.
2: This is a great read, by the way.
0: And the answers, right. It would float right up there to the top.
2: Folks, thank you very much.
0: How do you make of that? Is there something to this Ouija board thing? It seems like
2: it. I find dowsing something of interest.
1: I'm 100% on the notion, as a Christian, that is a portal for demons. I believe in demons. I've seen that with my own eyes. That I have no doubt. I actually watched
2: them. I just received three.
1: I will never partake in an event like that again or be present at that. And there, when I taught that course, Understanding the Paranormal, a woman signed up. And she signed up because she thought I was going to be ripping psychics, mediums, and all that stuff. And she came there, as she told me originally. to put me in my place. She was a few years older than me, and we became the best of friends. She became like a big sister to me. She was a psychic medium that had consulted on cases with worldwide police forces for missing people and murder suspects, and to the point where she had done stuff with Interpol. She was the real deal, John. I was so skeptic of her, and she bugged me for at least months to have a reading. So finally, in a moment of weakness, I gave in, and she did exactly, told me what was going to happen to the exact day and who would show up on my doorstep with the exact words that would come out of his mouth, and they did. Somebody I hadn't seen in years said those exact words. He came out of the blue from Minneapolis just to show up on my doorstep to say those words. It's like, are you kidding me? And I'll never forget what Janet used to say. Peter, there are things that are very bad. And she goes, that Ouija board is just from hell. It's the worst thing. And she goes, more people have messed up lives when they play with it. They don't know what they've invited in. And a lot of times what's communicating with them is the devil in, you know, in sheep's clothing, so to speak, metaphorically.
0: Yeah, that's something. In your study of criminal psychology, do you find that people who are inclined toward criminality have any more or less of these types of experiences as people you have evaluated who do not have any criminal inclinations whatsoever? Is it pretty much even between the two specimens, shall we say?
1: I can't say one. I honestly can't give that answer because I have not spoken to enough individuals. And the funny part would be is that the individuals that are, quote unquote, the sane, normal individuals won't disclose how far they go down the rabbit hole with that stuff. And then there's those on the other side, on the criminal part, that will embellish it, almost like it's a rite of passage to communicate in the occult, whether it be animal sacrifices. We had a case, I remember when I was first starting out in this field, they went to a crypt of a stillborn. They needed it for a sacrifice. So there's people that are real, and then once again, there's just the wannabes, John, and those that hide it altogether.
0: Interesting. Hey, can we do this again in the not-too-distant future? Because our time has gone by so quickly, I can't believe it. I really can't.
1: You got it. Anytime. This is fun. We could talk for hours, my friend.
0: Yeah, I'm reminded of 1 John 4, 1 through 3 in the King James. Beloved, believe not every spirit, but try the spirits, whether they are of God, because many false prophets are gone out into the world. Hereby know ye the Spirit of God. Every spirit that confesses that Jesus Christ is come in the flesh is of God. And every spirit that confesseth not that Jesus Christ is come in the flesh is not of God. I gotta tell you, I roll with that. I really do. Because these things...
1: Amen.
0: Okay. I got an amen. That's perfect. What a pleasure speaking with you. And, congratulations on just a spectacular adventure that you've had with your books and your films and your investigations. It's a rich life, and we appreciate your sharing some of it with us tonight. I mean it.
1: Well, thank you so much, John. God bless you.
0: God bless you and those you love. Oh, ladies and gentlemen, ain't it the truth? In this realm and perhaps other realms, don't you find the signal continues? God bless you, everyone, and good night.

0: It's true. If you want something to go away, quit buying it, quit feeding it. The flip side to that coin is if you want something to grow, nourish it. People are getting tired of feeding the big tech monster because what they get in return is shadow banning, overt banning, or suspension on social media. Big tech and its derivatives also try to financially soft kill. This is when someone wants to buy something, but they're prevented from doing it because their payment repeatedly fails. And of course, when the gateways do work, we pay for this convenience with fees. So, don't feed the monster. If you want or have ever wanted to join Caravan to Midnight by card or any other payment service and found you could not process your membership, just send a check or money order to CTM, P.O. 141288, Dallas, Texas 75214. Include a legibly written email, a phone number in case we need to reach you, and as soon as we see that info, your membership is activated, and you help turn the monster against itself.
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0: Thursday, the 27th day of August 2026. 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
2: 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You are the Paul Revere's. Share the links and spread the word. We've only just begun to fight.

spooky. If she had to confess to murdering her three children, and I was a Hollywood producer, I would cast her in the remaking of The Wizard of Oz as the witch. Woo! And all the women that support her as the flying monkeys. That lady makes my skin crawl. You know, I could fill the whole 4 hours with clips from the trial and then the bizarre women literally worshiping her and saying, yeah, we're under pressure, let's kill our kids. But we have so much to cover and go over today that I'll probably just get to a little bit of it. Former Border Patrol Chief Greg Bovino is going to be joining us at the bottom of the hour to respond to the aftermath of Firestorm with Tucker Carlson interview. I've studied the border situation, and there's no doubt that when they removed him, however many months ago it was, 6 or 8 months ago, that they basically stopped a lot of internal enforcement. It started to ramp back up some. Obviously, it's way better than what the Democrats are doing, but Bovino has a responsibility to report his findings, and he's being called a traitor, everything else, by the Trump devotion syndrome folks. But I thought we'd get a report from him, from all his sources, still inside the Border Patrol and ICE, of what's really happening. So he's coming up in about 30 minutes at the bottom of the hour. We're going to look at the unbelievable developments in the economy with Dr. Kirk Elliott popping in for 30 minutes, then your calls. And then Dan Bilzerian says the election was stolen from him, or there's evidence of that in Florida. And I want to get his latest take on Israel and more. Always interesting to have Dan Bilzerian on. And then we have a special guest, Daniel Dabus, who I'll get into a little bit later, joining us in the fourth hour today with Rex Jones co-hosting. So that's quite a lineup of guests ahead of the War Room with the mighty Harrison Smith coming in to knock it out of the park, 3 to 6 p.m. All right, here's the big news, though. And I'm really glad the crew pointed this out to me, because even though I spent about 3 hours this morning scanning the news and doing research, I then like to go do my workout. And then I take a shower, get dressed, go back to researching. But I missed this because it just broke like 30 minutes before the show, and the crew ran it in. I scanned over it, and it's exactly what I thought it was when I read the headline. Declaring a national emergency to secure the United States bulk power system. And as soon as I saw that, I went, oh, that's going to be about Canada saying they're going to put a 50% tariff on power to the U.S. or just cut it, which would cause giant blackouts, something like 25% of our power supplied by Canada. And, again, I don't like Mark Carney. This is going to devastate the Canadians. It's going to hurt us, too. This is so stupid. And the way it's been handled is by Trump has not been good. Carney wouldn't even have gotten in office if Trump wouldn't have done all that anti-Canadian talk. They're our friends. They're our neighbors. And I'm sorry. I had Ezra Levant on, who's a pro-America, great Canadian. He predicted all this when Trump started it last year. Trump got good social media responses to it, so he kept saying, yeah, our hockey team will kick your team's ass, and ha, ha, 51st state and all that stuff. And the Canadians suck off us and all the rest of it.

0: If you look at the globalists, they said they'll use war, viruses, and cyber attacks to bring in their Great Reset. This is a perfect cover for a false flag to be blamed on Iran. We'll be right back bringing it all down. Stay with us.
1: 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It's amoebas, it's microplasms. 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But benzidol is the big one. 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Just search benzidol studies. 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And a lot of people went there yesterday. 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

0: rallying patriots worldwide in defense of human liberty. It's Alex Jones.
1: One life!
2: One life. I'm gonna live it up.
1: I'm taking on the fight.
2: I'm taking flights.
3: He's on the mounds Tuesday of this week. I only had the opportunity.

0: take us off the air, trying to shut down my voice and my crew's voice. I don't need an alarm clock to get up because of you guys. I jump out of bed, ready for the fight every day.
1: Well, it's a missed night, there'll be some accidents.
0: Ready, baby!

fortune we seek is liberty and freedom and the expansion of human consciousness under God's divine directive. Yes. All right, let's get into it, ladies and gentlemen. Look at our top story here. This really isn't a top story anywhere else, but I'm sure it will be soon. This just got signed last night, just started getting attention in the last few hours. Declaring a national emergency to secure the United States bulk power grid. And that deals with our 50% tariff on Canada, their 50% on theirs. We get about 25% of our energy from Canada, particularly the Northeast and some of the Midwest. This is a big deal. And Trump talks about all these cyber attacks on electricity and water that they're claiming is the Iranians. And I've been saying for a long time, watching the pre-programming, that's how I talked about surface air missiles in Iran years before anybody else did. And then weeks before they launched the whole propaganda campaign, I looked into my crystal ball of information and said, now they're going to bring out the surface air missile stuff. If Trump comes out and says, oh, yeah, Iran's trying to kill me, he's now set the table for the deep state, the Israelis or other globalist ally groups to shoot down his aircraft back when he was Trump Force One and didn't have missile protection, anti-missile defense systems, the flares and other things and jamming equipment, that they would then, the globalists would kill Trump and blame it on Iran to bring us into full war. Well, now the tables have been set. Everything's been prepared. What do the globalists say in their own internal BAMF document, 2006 documents that Judicial Watch sued and God and Lou Dobbs put out all over the news in 2007? That's in my film Endgame. From their BAMF Canada secret World Government North America Union meeting, still more important today than then, Evergreen, Ultra Green. They said we'll use the

0: Brett says a cyber attack will make COVID look like a minor inconvenience. Mr. It's a bug disease. And so what have I been harping on since Trump got back in? They'll use virus attacks, new pandemics, wars they try to rope us into, and if that doesn't work, they'll launch cyber attacks that could make everything we've seen before look like child's play. And our current doctrine is to then militarily attack anybody that they say did that. But if you study the Vault 7 documents released by Edward Snowden, it's all about the CIA controlling computers overseas, attacking us, and leaving fingerprints to blame foreign adversaries. Now, Iran has said they'll attack us. Iran has talked about killing Trump. Iran has talked about cyber attacks. So if there is one, I'm not going to immediately blame the Israelis or the CIA or any of that. Even though they stand to gain from it, it's the Iranians stupidly saying that, and they do have some capability. So I'll have to, if it happens, I'll have to sit back and analyze it and figure out who did it. I'm not ready to say if it happens that it's not them because they've run their mouths. And even though Trump's tried to off-ramp with them, they're being belligerent, which is extremely stupid if I know the combination of the Western establishment and the Israelis, there's going to be a doubling down. This is going to get real bad. And I'm just trying to get the Mexican standoff to stop, everybody to stop acting like complete maniacs. But that's what's in the executive order. It is a national emergency. This national emergency kicks in a whole bunch of other executive orders that have not been overturned by previous presidents and that have been reauthorized by Trump, that if he chooses, he can do a total national emergency, suspend Congress for 6 months, PDD 51, you name it. So this is a big, big, big, big deal. In fact, I said I'd do this a few weeks ago and didn't, because Trump signed some new national emergency orders as well, triggering old acts. Guys, print me a synopsis or just get ChatGPT or Grok to do it of executive orders that establish a national emergency, that suspend Congress for 6 months, that trigger continuity of government, and that are associated with the totalitarianism. And you can go to thomas.gov.loc. You can read the executive orders for yourself. And there's a lot of them because the presidents sometimes will sign an order overriding one, or they'll augment one, or they'll change one, or they'll reauthorize one. But Trump has basically set up and expanded these, and they're just sitting there waiting through the COG Northcom system. So that is a big deal, but you should just go read these. I mean, forced labor, forced work brigades, that was first done by Truman. It was overridden by Eisenhower. It was brought back by Carter. Then he set up FEMA. And then it was expanded by Reagan and then Rex 84. And then it was expanded by Herbert Walker Bush. It was expanded by Clinton massively. It was expanded by George W. It was expanded by Obama. And then Trump never really messed with those his first 4 years. But boy, did he reauthorize them this time. They are locked, cocked, and ready to rock. Now, you can argue these are completely unconstitutional, but I'm just talking to myself aloud here. Oh, a few weeks ago, and this was an issue, I said I would dig through that again. I've forgotten more than most people know, but I need to dig back through it because it's one thing to say forced labor, forced putting people in camps. I mean, it's in the damn orders. You need to see them with your own little sweet little eyeballs so you get what I'm talking about here. So what is being prepared for? They did find the Klaus Schwab clip. A cyber attack will make COVID look like a minor inconvenience. Mein Führer! Here it is.
1: Pay insufficient attention to the frightening scenario of a comprehensive cyber attack, which would bring to a complete halt to the power supply, transportation, hospital services, our society as a whole. The COVID-19 crisis would be seen in this respect as a small disturbance in comparison to a major cyber attack.
0: So, there you go. I think I paraphrased him pretty well, right? I think he said small event compared. I said minor inconvenience. There's actually another quote of him saying minor inconvenience. That was a David Gergen interview, so that quote's accurate too. But kind of conflate them. I have that problem in my memory. It's super accurate, but I mix them. So I always have the new Rosies to double check everything. I do it at home. I remember something. I go check it probably 500 times a day. It's really, the family's like, please stop. I used to love to drive on road trips. Now I'm like, okay, family, you drive, because I'm just sitting there testing the brain. So when I rattle this stuff off, folks, it's like 99% accurate. There's still some mistakes, but people go, that guy talked so fast. He didn't know all that. He's just talking out his behind. You know what? I wish I was. So why is this such a threat? Well, they've been pre-programming and pre-hyping it for decades. It's been building to a crescendo, kind of a grand finale and a climax, as they say. And you have all the major governments and countries of the world maxed out debt-wise, bubbles just bursting, just absolutely giant. It's like a zit on your face. You just touch it, and it, or it pops on its own. And by the very nature of fractional reserve banking and then the derivatives and the 2000.com and the 2008 and all of that will look minor compared to this from all the numbers, the economists, and information we have. And the U.S. has been the best house in a bad neighborhood. We're beating Europe. They're in the worst position of industrialized sector. We're beating China. We are dominating when it comes to being the best house in a bad neighborhood. And that's why Trump's original economic plan was spectacular. And I was slobbering over Trump the first 5 months of the administration, just absolutely groveling in ecstasy. Because as someone that's very informed, I was like, this is par excellent. And then it all changed, or started to change to a great extent. But the reason this is such a big deal is they need an excuse to crash the old system where they don't get the blame and to push us onto the new central bank digital currency that has the vaccine passports and the universal social credit score and the universal basic income and all the systems that are set and ready. There's five or six systems, two big competing ones, the UN globalist Western model. And then you've got the Chi-Com model and the BRICS. And then you've got Trump trying to set up his own model and negotiate with both other models to get them to adopt his model. And he's had some success, at least until he went sideways. I mean, it was wizard behavior how good he was doing. It gave me a headache trying to track it all. But I was like, damn, right move. Shoot, that's incredible. Woo, Michael Jordan activity here. You know, this was a basketball game. And now that's not the case. Because of sabotage, Lutnick writing the tariffs wrong, which the Supreme Court told him, sir, we would have ruled for you, but this is written wrong. You have to reissue it. And then Trump didn't reissue the tariffs. I was saying, you know Lutnick did that to get the insurance money? Tens of billions, or did he just get conned? Well, he never reissued them. Just, what do you think? I mean, I understand we have Trump worship syndrome here. Trump defense syndrome. Which just seems stupid as constituents not to put pressure on him when he's doing something wrong. I mean, in my life, I've learned keeping your mouth shut whenever something's going wrong is not ever the good move. But the white pillars seem to think that that's the answer. The Trump apologist, people that just think be loyal to whoever and whatever's going on in the government, somehow that means we're being loyal to Trump. It's insane. So the writing's on the wall. The timing's perfect. The financial, political, military, cultural, spiritual planets are aligned in the heavens for a mass cyber attack to be blamed on the Iranians, the Russians, the Chinese, probably the Iranians. That's what they've been pre-programming. And the Iranians are asking for it because they've definitely been spouting their mouths off about it. And the globalists could piggyback on an Iranian attack and then say it's the Iranians. And so this is not a good situation. Yeah, U.S. says Chinese hackers broke in the Justice Department, NASA, Federal Reserve, Senate. I mean, this stuff is going on big time right now. So because China has the second biggest cyber attack system in the world after us, stuff goes down. Sorry, pal, you've been calling for it and doing it. That just don't expect half the country goes off the power and all this stuff goes on. Then I come on air and say, it's the Israelis or it's the CIA. They stand to gain the most from it, and the fact that the Chinese are doing this and the Iranians are doing it, very low-level Russian activity, you can look that up, it's not even denied, it kind of hamstrings me to immediately blame who I think stands to gain from it, obviously, because I won't just blame people because that's expedient for me. Just won't do it if I don't operate. If I don't know something or I'm not pretty damn sure about it, I'm not going to say it. Because when I'm pretty sure about something, I'll say I'm pretty sure, I can't prove it. But most of the time, I don't pull the trigger until I know. I don't pull the trigger until I can prove it. But I know this. This is a bad situation. And it's kind of like you walk outside and then you see some low clouds. You smell ozone. And you don't need to walk in the house and pull up the weather report to know it's about to rain. And sure enough, you're looking out your back window and you see a couple miles away, oh, there's rain. It's coming. Well, I can smell in the air rain. And this ain't the good kind of rain that makes plants grow. I can smell cyber attack. I can smell false flag. I can even smell a nuclear false flag. I'm not saying it's going to happen, but the globalists have pre-programmed it. It's waiting in the wings, too, if they think they can get away with it. Now, when it came out 3 days ago, right when it broke, what was that, like Monday night, that Ratcliffe, the head of the CIA, had flown into Moscow on a secret mission. I said he's obviously meeting with the heads of intelligence and Putin because Russia's already said publicly, and Lavrov has said, we're getting ready to hit European targets that are producing the weapons. They said the UK, Poland, France, Germany, Netherlands, you're all on the target list. But our media always has to act like they figured it out. You know, they figured it out. So I've got enough understanding of this. Remember, I was the first person 4 months before the Russians invaded 4 years ago to say, I think they'll invade by late February. In fact, they will invade by late February because that was in their own doctrine, they need a few months to invade. And after that, by April, the muddy, great farmland of Ukraine gets unfrozen from tundra to deep, 10-foot deep black mud. And so looking at their doctrine, I said, Russia's building up. NATO's not backing down. They'll attack by late February, probably like the 24th. And happened the day I said. I just picked the day. It's the same thing here. As soon as I heard Ratcliffe, I'm like going to bed Monday night. Ratcliffe, secret mission. And I'm like, came on the air the next day. And I said, he's there. Before anybody said this 2 days before, I said, he's there to tell the Russians, we're going to dial back our weapons. We understand we're not giving them the drones, which has been confirmed. We are telling them stop striking deep inside Russia. We're not behind Operation Spiderweb 2.0. Let's just de-escalate. Give us time to try to push. We're putting pressure on Zelensky. The U.S. controls two of the three investigative bodies in Ukraine. They're already spotlighting Zelensky for stealing money. They're already having other top ministers and former ministers call for elections. He's on his way out. At least the pressure is real. It's not above the surface. It's the tip of the iceberg. It's going on. And so just don't hit Europe. Trump doesn't want that. Let's just stop. And you heard Viktor Boot, his high-level government official in Russia, say, well, we were getting ready. He was on, yesterday, 2 days ago. He goes, yeah, we were getting ready to hit any time now. But now, because of this, and now because we're getting such gains, and because the U.S. isn't giving anti-missile defense systems to Ukraine, we'll probably wait a few more months. So you're seeing this with the insiders live on air, okay? And, of course, now the New York Times, the Washington Post, the London Telegraph are all reporting what I told you Tuesday. CIA chief warned Putin against attacks on NATO. U.S. intelligence suggests Russian president may escalate conflict by launching land incursion into Poland on alliance eastern flank. And, of course, targeting. Now, what did you hear Viktor Boot say 6 months ago they were looking at, and then a month ago? Because he's authorized to say, hey, you've already been bombing us for years inside, blowing up our nuclear bases, blowing up our bombers, blowing up Moscow, blowing up our Amazon equivalent, blowing up our refineries. You escalated. We're about to escalate. Stop. Stop. That's diplomacy. We don't want to do this. Stop. Stop. And now they're seeing the Russian troops massed by Poland. Now they're seeing new national call up, hundreds of thousands of new soldiers massing north of Ukraine in Belarus, white Russia. That's just the Russian parlance. That's the blonde-haired ones up north. That's the blonde ones. Literally where it comes from 1,000 years ago. So that's them Vakian Russians up there. So that's where we are. And this is a good move by Trump. He's really trying to off-ramp. People say, well, what are you doing now back on the Trump train? I'm not back on the Trump train. He got off the Trump train. We're just calling balls and strikes. And I've got Joe Kent on Friday. Very good news on Iran. Very good moves by Trump. Yes, that's good. Good. Good. Good, good, good, good, good. That's what we wanted. Now, we're not out of the woods yet. Like the wolf says in Pulp Fiction, let's not start sucking on each other's ding-a-lings quite yet. But this is some good news.

0: See, like Putin said for years, keep coming into Ukraine, keep moving missiles to our border, we're going to come in, we're going to secure the country, we're going to destroy their military, we don't want the whole country, we're going to take part of it, have a Maginot Line, and then destroy them, which they've done. You don't think the Russians couldn't take Ukraine if they wanted to? They know that NATO will come fully to the war. That's why they haven't done it. There are already floating stories about an explosive drone at German airport linked to Russian military intelligence, U.S. intel sources say, ABC News. Yeah, they're already getting that setup going, like the Russians would have a drone delivered in inside Germany and be caught with it, as if that just ridiculous setup. That just reeks of that. My goodness. So that's all coming up. Now we've got Greg Bovino coming up. Next segment, that's going to be huge. Be sure to share the live feeds at Real Alex Jones on X. But I wanted to show you this because this is a spectacular product that funds our operation. And if you look at the private label that Bigley got for this new Optimal Human Greens, the adult one is really great and super concentrate and like a couple gummies. Is each pack's like equivalent to a whole bunch of giant salads and bowls of fruits and, you know, everything else. I mean, this thing is just full of individual daily packs of seven gummies each. But this is the one that's really cool that I'm going to have for my 9-year-old, because my other kids are already grown up and out of the house. This is the Greens Gummies for Kids. And this, quite frankly, I'm not knocking this, but if I was an adult, I would just take the kids one. Can we do an overhead shot and zoom in on this? This doesn't just have every vitamin and mineral with your daily allowance or above it. This has a whole bunch of superfoods, probiotics, and you name it in it. And then magnesium, just B12, everything else. This is insane. Absolutely wild. Super concentrated gummies. Whole food vegetables, whole food fruits, vitamins and minerals, antioxidants, gut health probiotics, and so much more. Very exciting. Look, when you open it up, it's great for their lunchbox. I just suggest you just get them in the morning and be done with it. Look at this. And quite frankly, with seven gummies per pack, I would just take like two or three a day. I mean, it's quite a dose. It's like a two-month supply if you do it like that. Look at all this. Look at all this. TheAlexJonesStore.com. 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Now, I had them dig up from March when I first took this Methylene Blue a few years ago on air, and what it did, blowing away any Methylene Blue I ever took, here it is. 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I take it here and there. 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You know, Robert F. Kennedy Jr. is the HHS head. 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He takes a whole bunch of it. Wouldn't take 3 droppers. So he does, even the weak stuff. So we've had the new Methylene Blue in, now available at TheAlexJonesStore.com, for about a week. And I already had mine. And I'm like, yeah, I'm sure it's all USP. I'm sure it's great. I'm like, oh, yeah, I'll remember to take, you know, mine. It was just another brand my doctor recommended. And then yesterday at about 3 o'clock, I'm watching him shoot B-roll for our new methylene blue that's from one of the top makers in the United States that supplies the big box stores that have it and sell it for $10 more than we do. It's a big bottle, too. Ultra Methylene Blue, the highest grade strength USP. I take a dropper and put it in my iced tea. I drink it. And I'm not a placebo guy. I'm like, okay, I'm taking methylene blue before I figure out. You know, the one my doctor told me to get, I'm sure. You know, sure, we'll see if it's as good. 15 minutes later, I feel my hair on my body standing up, and I feel actually an electric current in my through my fingers, in my hands, and running up my back. And I start, I'll be honest, I start itching, and I go take my shirt off and look in the mirror because I'm itching, and my skin wasn't like hives, it wasn't a rash, my skin turned red, not bright red, but red. I already got, you know, I tan easily, it's a little bit of Native American in me, so I've always got a little bit of a tan anyways, even if I'm not getting any sun, I'm still a little bit of a tan, but it was like, zzz, I was like glowing, I was like, what the, and Chase guy was like, yeah, and he looks like a mad scientist, like, I've been taking a lot of it, his hair's like, ah. And I'm like, okay. And then I swear on my children, okay? Do not take the full dose, because I drank half the glass, put it down, was busy, forgot to drink the rest, and didn't drink the other half. I was still sitting there this morning, because I'm sitting around here doing work when I drank it. And it's insane. So it would take hours to go into why it's so amazing. It is just beyond spectacular. And by the way, we're going to have one that comes out that isn't flavored. The guys thought it was great. It's all natural, organic. You know, it's just pure vanilla and mint from the mint plant, oil, essential oil in it. So it doesn't taste bad. It actually tastes good. I'm a kind of guy that likes my medicine to taste bad for whatever reason. Seems like it's better if it is, but this is the purest, strongest, and the only one out there that has natural, delicious flavoring in it. So it's amazing. Who came up with that? The vanilla and mint, it's delicious.
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0: Well, about 5 months ago, he got removed after he dutifully followed the Constitution, the Bill of Rights, and the president's orders. Vicious attacks on Border Patrol and ICE. Their compounds, facilities being shot up, bricks bouncing off their heads, their cars burning, being run over and rammed, the media lying about them. But I've just never seen such courage by law enforcement on such a mass scale. You see a lot of courage by law enforcement, federal, state, local, but just consistently the professionalism, what they did, led by the head of the Border Patrol, Greg Bovino. You can find it, Gregory Bovino, Gregory K. Bovino on X. And it's just amazing what's been happening. I watched last night his interview with Tucker. It's only an hour and a half long. Everybody should watch it. And then, without even looking, I saw the attacks in the corporate media and all over X by the Trump apologist crew. Like, we're leftists. We're the Democrats, Socialists of America, and we're trying to undermine Trump. No, we're concerned. And Greg was very diplomatic when he started saying, hey, they're bringing in some Biden people. They're dialing back, you know, domestic enforcement inside CONUS. Now that's all confirmed. And I'm really concerned. I've talked to my other Border Patrol sources, low level, mid level. They say Greg obviously is absolutely right. And so I wanted to have him to have a chance just on short notice. He's joining us for a full hour next week. And he's at the gym. He ran out of the gym to come talk to us, to talk about what's really happening. And
1: one, but I'm impressed. Great job.
0: Why would they behave like that? Well, it's because you got a bunch of Democrat operatives that have been brought in. And we're sorry that's the news. We're criticizing Trump to get him to course correct, like on the Iran situation and so many others. So, Greg Bovino, thank you so much for being here. I'm going to try to shut up, give you the floor to go wherever you want. First, your Tucker interview, setting the record straight, or just the snapshot of where we really are from the information you have from your sources, not from the RNC propaganda. Thank you, sir.
2: Well, Alex, thanks for having me, and it's good to see you again. I did the interview there with Tucker yesterday, as you know, and I thought it was very important to get the word out as to what is exactly happening in our nation. Mass deportations are not happening. You've got the Border Patrol. That's the highest that's ever been staffed. 22,000 plus Border Patrol agents standing on the border facing south. Your varsity squad is not in a fight. So I'll tell you, when they say there's more apprehensions than ever before, we're doing the best job we've ever done. Alex, you know, on the way to the gym here this morning, I saw exactly the opposite of that. You see exactly the opposite of that. Mom, Pa, America, the taxpayer sees exactly the opposite of that. That's not taking place. These illegal aliens, these bad people and bad things, they're not buttoned up. They're not self-deporting. They're not worried at all. So at some point, something has to be said. And, you know, back to those numbers, you know, they've apprehended more than ever in a month's time or whatever. One thing, Alex, that I find very interesting, and this is from my sources, my Border Patrol and ICE sources, is why are we counting border crosser numbers in those interior apprehension numbers? Doesn't that seem a little disingenuous? And even more so, isn't that what Hussein Obama did along with Tom Holman back during that regime, counting border crosser apprehensions and making it look like you're removing those individuals from the interior of the country when, in fact, they just came right across the border? That's not the way that works. We don't need to pad numbers now. The reason

0: welcome to criticize. Hey, I've got some thick skin and it's not that big of a deal, but your very survival is at stake here. Your culture, everything that you hold dear as an American, that is at stake now. Somebody better damn well say something, and I'm going to say something, and there may be a segment there, that rhino establishment, that cheap labor establishment that doesn't like it. Well, tough crap. If you don't like it, then maybe you need to join the Democratic Party, because they don't like it. Well, what they do like is the 107 million illegal aliens here in the United States. Maybe you need to join that party. Get on board or get out of the way.
1: Well, let's talk about the responses to the attacks. A, they try to spin that no, your security wasn't pulled, but on record it was. They try to say your 100 plus million is false, even though I've been tracking this forever. And if you look at the presidents just for the 30 years I've been on air, it's above 100 million. And so that's probably a conservative number. Anybody that lives anywhere in the country knows most places looks like the majority of people are illegal aliens. My God, it's just all over the place. It's totally insane. And, then it's an obvious stunt, which Obama and Biden did, to count at border apprehensions as internal. And back at the time, you were the first to nicely and politely and diplomatically say 5 months ago and 3 months ago on my show, you got a little more intense each time. Hey, I know the people being brought in. Here's their names. These are actual Democrats. We have basically stopped all internal enforcement other than people with like huge felony records. And that's all admitted. So no.

0: No one can deny that that's a shell game to save border apprehensions, but from my information and the videos and my sources at the border, both local law enforcement and Border Patrol, they say that they're being pulled off certain areas, that a lot of bureaucratic moves are being made to actually allow an increase through, and that we're not at 95% apprehension now at the border, and that we're actually getting leakage now, and that now a new caravan is on the way, and Trump points at Spain being invaded by these Moroccan Moor invaders, which took them over, you know, 1,000 years ago, took hundreds of years to kick them out. He says, you vote for Republicans or you'll be like that. Nobody's denying Republicans are better. We just want what we were really pushing for. It's one thing to shut the border down. It's a totally different thing if you aren't actually deporting people by the millions. Speak to that, please.
1: I'm so glad you mentioned the caravan. What a fantastic segue into what we're going to talk about. How can a caravan form, Alex, if you've got massive interior enforcement going on? It won't form because they're not going to cross the border knowing they're going to run into Border Patrol agents and ICE agents and federal law enforcement agents in the interior, except they know they're not going to run into ICE and Border Patrol in the interior. What this does is when you don't have interior enforcement, that does affect that border. As you say, the leakage. Things happen on the border there because once transnational criminal organizations and just your regular run-of-the-mill illegal alien realizes that all I have to do is get past those guys in green on the border and I'm home free and nobody will ever say anything. I'll probably get amnesty because remember, worst of the worst is amnesty, code word for amnesty. All I got to do is get across that border. That's how a caravan forms in the first place. They have to know that when they get to that destination, that, well, there's going to be some relief there somehow. And that is their relief. That shell game you're talking about, it's worse than a shell game. It's a pure fraud game as to what's happening here. And, you know, I think regular everyday Americans see it. Many of the social influencers see it. You see it. But who doesn't see it and who refuses to see it is those big donors, those cheap labor Republicans, which in my opinion are even worse than the Democrats now at this point. They see it and they ignore it and they gaslight you and me, Alex. They gaslight America and say, hey, Bovino, he's a kook. He's a liar. Hey, that Bovino guy's a liar now. Well, did you take the security detail away or not? That's a simple yes or no question. Hey, folks, you know what? I'll arm up and take care of myself. But did you take it away or not? If so, why? Simple questions.
0: I know you don't want to talk about yourself. You want to talk about yourself, but I watched the Tucker interview, and literally while I had it on one computer, I was surfing around and just seeing the vicious attacks, both in media, influencers, you name it, just savaging you, saying that you're

0: lying when everything you said 5 months ago, 3 months ago, a month ago has been admitted. It looks like we're seeing some attempt at ramping up, freezing visas for now. But that's because of public pressure. But you back at the time pointed out this was coming from Trump, I guess, for political purposes. But let's just go through these. They tried to say you're a liar about having your security pulled when you publicly have cartel bounties on your head. So, let's just walk through, because if they'll attack somebody that was a champion, ultra popular in the public, ultra popular in the Border Patrol, still that, if they would like say you're a traitor, who are these neocons? Who are these never Trumpers that seem to have control of the administration now?
1: Well, yeah, exactly. To the security detail, you know, I started reporting every assault and every threat back to DHS, fell on deaf ears. I just quit reporting. It happens daily now. You know this, Alex. You're a recognizable guy as well. You know how that goes when you're in public. So many now, I just quit reporting it because obviously that's not an issue for them. But, you know, a lot of those individuals, I will say, I'll name it right now, and people can debate this, but Commissioner Rodney Scott and, you know, that gang there said, well, hey, you know what? We can silence him if we take that security detail away, because they knew what was coming. They knew what was coming. Wholeheartedly, they knew what was coming once they took it away. And, oh, it came all right. It's just the only problem is I'm not silenced. So the next thing he says, well, he must be lying. Did you take it away or not? And when you've got, I call them gate guards. You heard that yesterday on Tucker, the gate guards that guard that information from the big man, from President Trump. I think he would be appalled if he knew something like that was going on. Because remember, Alex, if they can treat me this way, and I'm retired, you know what? I'm retired. What about those poor Border Patrol agents and ICE officers that are unable to retire, don't have the luxuries retiring? And maybe worked with me in those cities and on those operations.
0: And by the way, what's I see the videos every right day now? In L.A., Texas, you know, everywhere. They're being more viciously attacked than ever. It's just not even hitting the news. When they're going to arrest people at meth labs and fentanyl labs and human trafficking, the idiot left is attacking them more than ever. And so looking at this, what needs to be done? Because they try to blame the head of DHS, and I'm not saying he's perfect, but at the end of the day, who is really culpable? Because you were naming some names months ago about these former Biden people they were bringing in. Do we know who's bringing them in? Because I agree with you. I don't think Trump knows. He's blaming the DHS head, maybe he deserves it, for learning that enforcement was dialed way back, confirming what you said months ago, but you're still the bad guy. What's really going on here?
1: Sure. The DHS folks that I've seen coming back are especially coming back to Customs and Border Protection, the very place they shouldn't come back to. Because remember, Alex, it was CBP and the Border Patrol that had to deal with those millions of illegal aliens coming across the border. The same individuals they're bringing back gave those orders of throughput and decompression. That means bring as many across that border as you can and send them into the U.S. Those people are coming right back into Customs and Border Protection, right back in to the ground zero troops that deal with illegal aliens on a daily basis. Absolutely unbelievable. Now, you might say, well, but why is this? Bovina, you're a kook. Why is this? Well, I'll tell you what's going to happen in the midterms. Say that the Democrats do take the midterms, and this is a very interesting piece that myself and a lot of former Border Patrol agents talk about, is they're hedging their bets. Because if the Democrats do take it back, and you've got a bunch of Biden-era appointees in Customs and Border Protection brought back by Rodney Scott, by CBP Commissioner Rodney Scott, then what does that do for you as that CBP commissioner with those Democrats that are in office? Wow, you know what? You're a made man automatically. Hey, sailed through the confirmation process pretty easy. And what is he doing now? Bringing back Biden era folks that do not have the best interests of the nation, because that's already been proven. That's definitely not a lie. And bringing those folks back and then hoping to curry political favor for it here in a couple of months. That's what that's about. And that is what you call a feckless bureaucrat a bureaucrat that is not mass deporting right now, that's pulled every single Border Patrol agent out of the interior, doesn't want them anywhere in the interior. That's your varsity squad, Alex, as you and I have talked many times before. That's your varsity squad. Those are your interior enforcers that have done that for 102 years, the U.S. Border Patrol. They know how to do it. They're your, I guess you could say, your expeditionary force to go in and pacify regions. Yeah, and then you can do things like worst of the worst or targeted once an area is pacified. It's not pacified now, not with 107 million.
0: Well, look, I'm not an expert like you, but you throw up a big net, that's how you catch the bad guys. I mean, you got to throw up the big net, then you're going to get everybody.
1: You do. You get everybody. We call that total spectrum immigration enforcement. And that happens to include worst of the worst in targeting. It's just, it includes everything else, like Trump's visa revocations or going after Social Security benefits, not allowing them to rent houses, not allowing them to have bank accounts. Don't allow them to send remittances through Western Union back to whatever failed country they came from. It's all that roll up into one. Alex, this has to be total warfare. Total warfare. It has to be every single element. And most importantly, is mom, pa, America, the taxpayer. There's the part that has not been brought in here to this overall war. Look at the ICE tip line. I think I might have broken it.
0: Look how they're targeting even Target that just follow the law. And when ICE came, didn't block you and fight you. Look at how they're harassing. They find citizens that call the tip line. They're doxing them. This is terrorism. This is replacement migration. You're absolutely right. Finish your point on that because it's so important. But the time we have left, I then want to talk to you about, finish the point on the tip line.
1: Tip line. That's fallacy. It's never worked, never has worked, and was never meant to work. But just imagine if you brought, those 77 million voters in there in every region, every state, every locale in the United States, utilized that tip line and had the Border Patrol, a uniformed law enforcement agency, the immigration police, just like a police officer, doing calls for service. Wow, what a powerful thing that is. You know, we briefed that time and again to that ICE leadership, the Tom Holmans of the world fell on deaf ears. There's a lot that can be done here. Total spectrum immigration enforcement. We can win this, Alex, but we've got 2 years or less to do it. We can actually deport all 107 million.
0: And that's why you're sticking your neck out and doing this. You're a hero and getting demonized by a bunch of never-Trumpers that think they've taken the party over and instead are going to lose the midterms and run the country to the ground. But you said something that then I talked to my sources and they said, yeah, we were gearing up and you were going to get into it more later. Maybe I missed it when you talked about it, but you guys had Trump's green light. If people fought what we saw under your leadership, that was the boldest immigration enforcement since Eisenhower and his operations, you guys were about to go on a major offense. So Trump didn't just, or whoever did it, kill that offense. They dialed it back. Can you describe for people now? You said, I can't get into it too much now. More I will later. Can you get into now what was prepared, a real D-Day operation, and then what do you think the head of the DHS should do? Do you blame him, or is he being used as a scapegoat?
1: Yes, the operation, it was a D-Day-type operation. So look at what 250 Border Patrol agents did nationwide. That caused 2 million self-deportations. That was only 250 Border Patrol agents, and then the fantastic ICE agents as well. Well, that was getting dialed up to 10 to 15,000 uniformed Border Patrol agents, another 20, 30,000 ICE agents, then taking uniformed police officers that are 287G trained. 287G is when a local police department or a local police officer is trained in immigration enforcement. They're trained to be able to recognize illegal aliens and arrest illegal aliens.
0: So you're talking about local task force is what we got to have to leverage up.
1: Local task force, and then that task force assigned to us. So you've got 60 to 70,000 uniformed. Remember, uniform is so very key here. Uniformed immigration police conducting those operations in conjunction with that total spectrum immigration enforcement that we're talking about nationwide, simultaneously, at the same time, supported by the U.S. military, supported by those large cruise ships, steaming out of the United States with tens of thousands of illegal aliens on them to whatever port of call they're going to, and removing these people wholesale. And it's not a hard concept, but that strategy was on the books.
0: Sure.
1: And I don't think Trump stopped it, Alex. I don't think, you know what? I've always given Trump credit. I think that he was for that. I think the gate guards, the Rodney Scotts, the Tom Holmans, shortstopped that. I could
0: Let's speak to that
1: job.
0: Because from my sources, which yours are better, it's exactly true. He's been chewing them all out. And Holman comes off as a likable guy, and you know him well, but I don't even see him a lot in the news now. It's almost like he's hiding. Let's go ahead and just call it what it is. Spade's a spade. We're not trying to be mean here, but what's really going on? Because I see Holman pop up every once in a while, and I'm sorry, it's a stream of diarrhea. It's not true from all my information. What's going on with him?
1: We'll call that the chicken plant mentality. The chicken plant mentality. And what that is, and we laughed about this for many years in the Border Patrol, Alex, the Tom Holmans of the world, that ICE leadership would go raid a chicken plant once a year, say Mississippi or somewhere like that, arrest 400 illegal aliens. That's great. Hey, we all want that. Do it once a year, splash it across the headlines and make the poor American public think it's being done every day and that we've got real immigration enforcement. That is what's being done now. I think the modern term for that is gaslighting. We're being gaslit by that. You heard about the Maryland operation here, I think a couple of weeks ago. Oh, they arrested 1,500 in 2 weeks. That's not every day all over the United States. That was one operation somewhere. Quit trying to act like that's happening everywhere. Quit padding your numbers, Tom, with border crosser apprehensions. He did that under Hussein Obama. Got an award for it. I think got the presidential medal. And that doesn't work now because there's enough of us out there now that can speak freely.
0: No, you're right. Freely. I mean, I kind of got conned by it, too. If he worked for Obama and got praised, how are we sold on praising Tom Holman when he was basically being lauded by Obama? That's not a good sign.
1: Not a good sign. You know, many of us were getting fired under Biden. I actually got the axe there back in 2022. And I managed to come back up out of the ground there, come back from the dead. But, you should be diametrically opposed to communists like Hussein Obama and Joe Corpse Biden.
0: Now, you never talk about yourself. When I had you on 3-4 months ago, I said, man, you're doing this all on your own dime. You ought to write a book. Oh, I'm doing that. But you're doing something I did that I want to bring back. It was very successful. You're coming out with a whiskey, and you didn't ask for this. I said, hey, buddy, we need to support you. We're in a war. Plus, I'm going to drink your whiskey. I can't wait to see how good it is. I bet it's going to be great. That comes out in 2 weeks. Tell us about commanders-choice.com.
1: Yeah, commanders-choice.com. This was something born of the Border Patrol. They said, hey, what about a tribute whiskey to all the law enforcement, all the Border Patrol agents? Mom, Pa America that supported you in the fight. You know, I thought, well, wait a second, you know, that might be a good idea, but we had to have a good label and a good whiskey. So, if you go into that website, you can see what the label looks like. You know, the left is going to lose their minds here, Alex. It says deport them all and for the tribe is for, again, those law enforcement and Mom and Pa America. This one's for you. It's 4-grain whiskey. I think it tastes pretty good, but
0: that's a gorgeous label. Well, listen, I got talked into this, and then the company got bought, and then was by liberals, so they didn't want to do it again. We sold out in like 2 days of 30,000 bottles of 1776 Kentucky whiskey. And people didn't understand, as populist, as right wingers, as nationalists, we have to have an economy. Whenever Judicial Watch sued the Clintons and others, and so did WorldNet Daily. They got all these documents when they first got elected. They said, we got to shut down populist economies, newsletters, videos back then, 30 years ago. They're obsessed with that. It is important to celebrate our culture and support our hard chargers. So I'm going to put in an order, a pre-order right now at commanders-choice.com. And Greg Bovino, please join us again for a full hour, deep dive. You can send all your key intel. And we'll open the phones up if you want the second half to hear from Border Patrol to call in. And I know they're going to back you because I talked to them. And I just want to thank you so much. And God bless you. And be safe out there. We need you, brother.
1: God bless you, Alex. It's good to be here. And I'll see you next week.
0: Yes, sir. Thank you.
1: Thank you.
0: I tell you, just don't stop. That guy's an American patriot. Put it all on the line. That's what we need in leadership. We need a clone. Greg Bovino. Hour number two straight ahead. Be sure and support us at thealexjonesstore.com. We can't do it without you. We need your help. We're in this together. Stay with us. We're in war mode here at alexjoneslive.com. We are taking to the globalists on every front. We are exposing the next pandemic. We're fighting these illegal wars. And we're having huge success. That's because of you out there, our backers, who are just as important as I am. And I get constant emails and text messages on the street. 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

10 the next 3 hours. 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We've got so much coming up next segment. What an amazing interview with Greg Bovino. What a patriot. What a likable guy. What a great history. What a great morale booster. Man, that guy should be the head of DHS. Ladies and gentlemen, if you look at all the organizations and all the groups fighting the New World Order and exposing them and having victories and defusing their wars and exposing their fake cyber attacks and their new pandemics, it's us at alexjoneslive.com. And it means all of you. When you call up thanking me, I always say, stop it. Thank ourselves that God woke us up and put us in the position to take action. But now is the time, more than ever. Trump was just a beachhead. He's done a lot of great work, gone sideways in some places. But Trump is in the rearview mirror. We have to talk about the future and populism and 1776. This isn't MAGA. I've always supported MAGA, but I've always said for 10 years, I'm not Make America Great Again. That's a byproduct of being strong again, true again, godly again, free again. Make America 1776 again. And we cannot do that without your word of mouth, your prayer, your financial support. And so everything I sell you absolutely works, is the best, so you'll love it, so you'll get it, and so you'll want more of it. We're in a fundraising mode. I've got all these talk show hosts I want to hire that are ready to work for very low amounts. 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We have the best. 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Whether you get bovine colostrum, whether you get ultramethylene blue or a ball cap, about $30 ball, it's insane. But it's already in the top 10 bestsellers. Bigley's idea is it's so good, get people that never tried it to try it, then you'll be hooked at 92% reorder rate on the methylene blue and on the Shilajit gummies. We have it in powder, in the pills, and also in the liquid. But way a bestseller because it's like crack dealers give kids free crack or heroin. That's bad and evil. This is like a great restaurant that's already super popular saying come by and get a free cup of coffee and a pie Sunday mornings from 6 a.m. to noon. You want to get those people that ever came in to come in, and sure, they're going to order chicken fried steak while they're at it. They're going to love the pie and coffee. This is simple sales tactics to get you to try something that we want you to have a relationship with. We're not trying to stand you. We want a relationship with you, but you've got to politically get in bed with us and take the Shilajit, take the methylene blue. Methylene blue hits the quickest, so that's the one I say. If you're going to try one thing, try that. 50% off right now, that ends Sunday night. TheAlexJonesStore.com. And we've already done this before. We're already kicking ass now, but I can do so much. I want to do a late night show. Got this huge plan. It's going to win. But I need you. You're the missing link. You are the variable. So please don't call and thank me. I'm thanking those of you that have supported, and I'm asking those that have spread the word or shared the links. Great. Thank you. Keep it up. Say a prayer. That's most important. But go to the AlexJonesStore.com. 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And thank you all for your past support. Those that have, I salute you. Those that haven't, hey, I'm not bitching at you, but man, we're fighting hard here. Join us in this epic battle. Thank you so much, and I humbly thank you for your support.

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1: Raise a little hell, speak your mind. Alex and the crew are one of a kind. From Texas nights to the morning light,
2: they're kicking up dust and ready to fight.
1: Laughing and hollering loud and true. Here's to Alex Jones and his wild-eyed crew.

0: Stranded on a deserted island with no food, no supplies, and no hope? Don't worry. The castaways had one thing the others didn't. 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While everyone else was eating coconuts, they were powering through the apocalypse. 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Because survival starts with being prepared.
1: The age of men is over. Your walls will fall. Your people will scream. And your freedom will choke on our blades.
2: I will never kneel. I will never fall. I fight for the free people of this world, for truth, for blood, and for the last light of humanity. Rise with me!
3: A lot of fun. Fan-made AI from Wars of the Info. We got to remember to make a joke about some of this and have some fun. Listen, I started the show with this, and I want to talk to this respected economist first about this and the huge agenda of stuff he sent. Dr. Kirk Elliott, ahead of Dan Bilzerian and other special guests joining us on this super jam-packed live Thursday transmission. But as soon as I saw this executive order headline, I thought, oh, this is about Canada. It's about to put a 50% tariff on our energy, and we're already having blackouts. We're the grids are totally overwhelmed. And sure enough, that I bet it talks about Iran and a cyber attack. In fact, cue up that Klaus Schwab clip again. The globalists have said in their own documents that have leaked they want to use viruses for global government, wars for global government, migrant flows for global government, and cyber attacks that will look like a minor inconvenience compared to COVID and Klaus Schwab's words. So this executive order is a big deal, and it triggers all the other executive orders where they can even suspend Congress for 6 months. I'm not saying that's coming. But when you see Trump, if I saw a Democrat doing this, I'd be alarmed, more so probably. And in fact, there's no doubt. I've got a little bit of a bias here that I'm having to cycle through my own mind and kind of psychoanalyze myself. Putting out stuff on Truth Social, were you loyal? I'm going to win in 2028. I'm running for president. I'm a king. I should be a king. You'd say Trump's trolling people like him renaming the Lake of Ontario the Lake of America. Very cute, very funny. But at the end of the day, what did all his jokes about you'll be our 51st state, screw you, our hockey team will kick your ass. Mark Carney, the former head of the Bank of England, the globalist, had a 14% approval rating. Their party was out of power. Trudeau was out of power. They then rallied with that and won. And now they're like, oh, Canada will lose this trade war. Yeah, it'll hurt them worse. It'll hurt us too. We predicted all of this, and now Trump is going along with all that. So I want to play clip 44 here in a moment, then Klaus Schwab. But just in general, the globalists want to get a full war with Iran, and it's a perfect time. They're already saying Iran's launching attacks on water systems, power plants, energy systems, to then blame whatever happens or launch an attack and blame Iran. And I'm not defending Iran. They've made a bunch of threats, so if it happens, we'll look at them as suspects. But they just sent Ratcliffe because Russia's getting ready to hit Europe. This is a major crisis. We got Trump truly trying to off-ramp, shutting down Netanyahu, not meeting with him. That's a good thing. Got Joe Ken on tomorrow, former head of counterterrorism. Trump is moving in the right direction. And the weird Trump apologists, white pillars, Trump loyalty syndrome people, they go, oh, you're not back with Trump. You're not allowed with Trump. No, I'm allowed. I don't want to be back with Trump. I was never with Trump. I was with 1776. I've never, doesn't be in a club. As Charlie Chaplin said, I wouldn't be part of any club that would have me. I'm trying to get Trump right on issues. It's not about me. It's not about you. It's about the issue. So I'm seeing a lot of good moves suddenly from Trump. We hope to accelerate that. He's put a lot of pressure on Tom Homan and DHS to accelerate the deportations. You just saw Greg Bovino on about that, giving Trump credit. So we're just going to call balls and strikes, folks. This is not a place where we pick items to like, oh, you're criticizing Trump. That means you're a Democrat. No, we don't want Trump to make mistakes that empower the Democrats. So back to back, here's Trump. And this is hilarious at one level. But when you read the room in Canada, this will only make the globalists posing as pro-Canadian look like good guys. And they want to plunge the Canadian economy, put them into debt to control them. That's all part of a larger agenda. So not a good move in my view. And then that goes into the other clip that I mentioned. Yeah, Klaus Schwab. Here are the clips.
4: This is Lake Ontario in Canada and in the United States. But we're going to make a little change. We're going to call it something different than Lake Ontario. We're going to call it Lake America. And all it takes is a good pen and some intelligence. So Lake Ontario, that's gone. Lake America. So now we have a lake, and now we have a gulf. Because we have the Gulf of America, and now we have Lake America, without the of. Thank you very much, everybody. Enjoy Lake America.
5: Pay insufficient attention to the frightening scenario of a comprehensive cyber attack, which would bring to a complete halt to the power supply, transportation, hospital services, our society as a whole. The COVID-19 crisis would be seen in this respect as a small disturbance in comparison to a major cyber attack.
3: So Trump has declared a national emergency, and that triggers all the other executive orders. They can suspend Congress, you name it. I'm not saying it's going to happen, but that's PDD 51. I'll show you that in a minute. But move Trump out of this, because both the left tries to make it about him, the neocon fake right. It's bigger than Trump. We're in the end of the fourth turning. A whole new system's here, a whole new economic program. And people need to be aware of that and understand the bigger issues. So Dr. Kirk Elliott is not just a great economist and not just the owner of the biggest silver and gold brokerage firm in North America that sells gold and silver at wholesale and is a sponsor, I should add, and we hope you get it from him. It's a smart move. He's also a father and a patriot. I want to just get his overall take on where we are, this national emergency declaration. Then we'll go into the huge amount of incredible articles you sent us with Scott Bessent's move last week to try to shore up the market, shore up the bonds, didn't work. What comes next? Talk about increasing interest rates and then what that makes in. I agree with what you said months ago. It looks like the Trump recovery was working. Now it probably won't. What should we expect? What's from bad to worse? Dr. Kirk Elliott of KEPM.com/gold. Thank you so much for being here, sir.
6: Oh, it's so great to be with you, Alex. And, you know, this executive order, everything that we've seen since we were together last week, right? There's been so much. We've had this executive order. We had Operation Economic Outcast. You had Bessent meddling with the 30-year bonds, trying to get the yield to come down and the price to go up. And then you've got what he did with this operation of doubling the amount of economic intervention, you know, from $2 billion a day to $4 billion a day operations. That's very inflationary. And now we've got this battle. We've got this battle happening starting on Friday, tomorrow, which is, you know, in Jackson Hole. Kevin Warsh is going to be speaking. What does he want to do? He wants to raise interest rates because of inflation. What does Bessent want to do? He wants to lower interest rates and keep the bond market from collapsing. There is a battle here with supposedly people on the same team, right? And so when you do things like Operation Outcast, which to me is like the ultimate of things that you could do to get retaliation from other countries. I mean, it just truly is. Now, what is the goal behind that? Well, Scott Bessent, there's a video that we were talking about where he described Operation Economic Outcast. We should probably watch it. It's like 47 seconds. And then talk about it. But what it does, I get it. I get what they're trying to do, right? Move it from a physical war with Iran to an economic war, completely starve them out.
3: Well, the problem is that was the old policy that was working. Instead, the straits closed. They're at full war. They're not going to go along with that. And so now we're at this point. Continue to elaborate. We'll play the clip.
6: Yeah, so imagine. So we're going to watch the clip on what Bessent said this was all about. But here's the goal. You starve out Iran. You make their economy just come crumbling to its knees. And but who are they actually attacking? This is actually more of an attack against the world than it is Iran. Why? Because there's sanctions on every country that does business with Iran, every company that does business with Iran. And Bessent laid it all out on the table. He said, look, you can do business with Iran if you want to, but if you do, you are out of the U.S. dollar system. You're no longer going to do business with America. If you're doing business with America, you can't do business with Iran. So there's not an either or, right? Or it's not a both. It's an either or. So imagine the companies, Alex, let's just play this out. Imagine the companies, banks, you've got oil, you've got shipping companies, you've got fertilizer companies, you've got banks that fund oil operations that might be U.S. banks. Maybe they're international banks, right? But they're all involved. Right. And you've got cryptocurrency exchanges. A lot of the funds transfers in the Middle East come through crypto, like Bitcoin and whatever. So if Bessent is true to position and what he wants, is he going to cut off these banks, these oil companies, these shipping companies, these everything from doing business with America?
3: And this is when the world is in a liquidity crisis, meaning a credit crisis. People say, oh, we'll destroy Canada. They're only like 5% of our economy. Yeah, we'll destroy them. But that little final piece of straw on the camel, all the numbers show is disastrous as well. It's all just exacerbating the crisis with inflation exploding. Everything we predicted is now coming true. I don't think this is going to go too well.
6: I don't think it's going to go too well either. And here's the reason why. He didn't exempt China from this list of sanctions, right? So who is China's number one trading partner for oil?
3: Iran.
6: It's Iran.
3: And they've now threatened major action if we do this.
6: Yeah, so this is the consequences of trying to basically economically destroy Iran, right? The physical war hasn't been working too well.
3: And here's the problem with Trump. This is the key I'm going to say. I want your take on this. He will do the threats and then pull back. But at a certain point, he doesn't follow through. Plus, we don't have the gravitas. He backs off. At a certain point, whether it's the Iranians, the Chinese, the Russians, they say we're done negotiating because none of it ever means anything. They're just going to move forward with decisions off of what we say. So Trump's trying to do it for negotiation. This isn't business. This is war. It's two different things.
6: Two different things. And what you just said, Bessent actually alluded to. So when he left his speech, the press conference earlier this week, talking about this operation, a reporter snuck a question in on him and said, why would you give people or countries a grace period to get out of this thing? If you're going to do it, why don't you just do it? His answer was very peculiar. He said, do you think I really want to destroy the global financial system? So that's an admonition that if you do this, you are destroying the global financial system, which means, is this just another negotiating tactic? Or,
3: by the way, I saw that clip. I saw that clip. I'm going to interrupt. That was a huge clip I meant to play. That was, what's the name of that clip? We need to pull that up. That was, I forgot about that. Because he just shows it's a bluff. The whole point of a bluff is don't say it's a bluff. Sorry.
6: No. And he said it was a bluff. So now, you're making this huge press conference, this huge big deal. You're trying to do economic warfare against Iran so you don't have to do physical warfare. And it's like either you're going to be shown as this was a bluff and you're a liar, or you're going to have to follow through with it, which would destroy the global economy. Neither one of those is a good outcome, destroying the global financial system or being exposed as a liar and a bluff. Neither one of those are good options, but yet that's what he said. I mean, this is not going to have a good outcome. Either way, I don't see.
3: And by the way, you're a huge Trump supporter, and I've been as well. People will attack us saying we're being negative. No, we're being realist here. So what do you think is about to unfold?
6: Oof. Well, I think what's about to unfold is something even bigger than what this Operation Economic Outcast is, right? Because let's just say that that's a bluff. What's not a bluff is what's happening now, right? So Scott Bessent, last week, since we did our last show, what did he do? He increased the operations of Treasury operations from $2 billion a day injection of capital in U.S. Treasuries to $4 billion. Okay, so this is a lot. I mean, let's just play this out financially.
7: He doubled QE.
6: They didn't call it QE, but really it's worse than what Janet Yellen did during COVID when you had massive amounts of QE, but you still had low interest rates. This is massive amounts of QE with higher interest rates, right? So I think the financial, we all saw the financial damage of COVID. This could be worse. So let's actually do some math here. Let's just say there's one operation a day, $4 billion a day, five working days a week, right? That's like 269 days a year. That's well over $1 trillion of extra injection. In addition to the $1.1 trillion of interest that we already pay on our debt. So now we're up to $2.2 trillion. Now, that's not enough because Bessent wants to bail out the bond market. That's what this is all about, right? He wants to make sure that the bond market doesn't fail and that the Japanese don't actually start dumping U.S. treasuries or any other country for that matter on the open market because it would kill the bond market. So what's he doing? This is where the world is seeing that the emperor has no clothes. How do we know? Because the moment he did this and he injected, basically said, we're going to double our operations. The yields on the bond market came down a little bit. The price went up and he was probably thinking, I'm really smart. Look what I just did. The yields are starting to come down. But literally minutes after that, yields were up and the next day they were higher than they were before the operation, which tells us that the world knows that this is a bunch of phony baloney.
7: They saw it as a panic. They saw, I predicted the day it happened last Monday. It's a panic move. So people who don't understand this, the U.S. bond market is imploding. As you predicted a year ago, the yen carry trade is over. This isn't going well. So what comes next?
6: Well, I mean, what comes next is inflate or die. Literally, that's what comes next. And that's what Bessent was pointing to. See, here's where it starts to get really, really squirrely. Because Bessent is a very smart trader, right? I'm not talking about trader against America. He's a trader in like trade desks. So this is what he's done. He's worked his entire career doing this. So he's ticked at the world and at Americans who say the U.S. bond market is toast. It's terrible. The dollar is sinking. And he's actually manipulating the price instead of manipulating during a crisis, right? So his former boss, Stanley Druckenmiller, actually spoke very harshly about him. So Druckenmiller, ultra billionaire, huge, massive hedge fund, very smart guy. It's who Bessent used to work for, right? So he comes out and he says, you know what? The bond market, the U.S. Treasuries is the most stable of all, should be, the most stable of all prices on the planet. It's the blue chip of everything. And people make decisions investing based on the price of 30-year treasuries, right? So people can only act on information that they have, right? So what Druckenmiller said is he just destroyed stability in the markets because if people make actions globally on the price of the 30-year treasury, what did he just do? Bessent just basically said, price doesn't matter. We are going to manipulate the price. So here's the difference. You can manipulate and try to get out of a crisis, but when you start manipulating the price, it's not reacting to a crisis. It's reacting and making sure a market goes in the direction.
7: Well, he was saying we're already in a crisis. That's what I said last Monday when I started. I said he's declared a crisis. I'm a lay person, but making this move there, this desperate move, to me signaled a new crisis.
6: Yeah. I mean, okay. So making a new crisis versus making a crisis worse, that what they just did is made a crisis worse. So you have to have price transparency on the market. There isn't any anymore. See, when the yield went up the day after he made this move, Alex, that tells us the markets already knew that we were fiscally irresponsible, that the world was in trouble. That's why bonds.
7: Well, it's like the manipulation of oil prices where they say oil's at 80, but translated to a barrel, it's 120. Yeah, that works a while, but then it loses confidence, then it's even worse.
6: Yeah. It becomes intensely worse. So when you add up the numbers, $1.1 trillion in interest that we're already paying, he just added another $1 trillion in treasury operations. Now add to that, it's like this might not be enough because he made an announcement that said maybe we should open up our general treasury account, basically the bank account for the treasury, which should be saved for a rainy day. There's $950 billion in that. So they open the door to that. All of this screams quantitative easing on steroids. It screams we are at the end of our rope. We have got to inject capital. We have got to inflate or die. This is what this screams.
7: You're absolutely right. I'm telling the guys to take this clip out and put it out. We're at the end of our rope. It's true. We're not being the Chicken Littles here. This is happening. Dr. Kirk Elliott, stay there. Let's talk about the different scenarios that unfold from this. Is there a way to have a soft landing from this? But when he did this big move last week, it blew up in his face. What do you think the Treasury Secretary Scott Bessent is thinking right now?

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1: Releasing the water filters.
0: This is a good start, but we're going to need 1,000 more of these bad boys.
2: Thank you, Alex. Let the oceans be cleansed of this monstrous chemical.
0: They wanted to download my brain, but I downloaded theirs. It reversed all their demonic globalist plan. Team Humanity! I'm cutting this announcement on Tuesday, the 25th of August, 2026. 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Now, this is already in our top 10 sellers, but the folks at Big League want to do this for those of you that have never tried it. It's like people handing out cocaine or heroin to kids at the schoolyard to get them addicted. Except this isn't bad for you. This is good for you. Now, if you don't know what Shilajit is, it would take a long time to describe, but even scientists don't know. It's in the Himalayas and a few other mountains. The best comes from the Himalayas. When there's earthquakes and stuff, these ancient oil deposits that diatoms and other little microorganisms have lived in, it gets exposed after millions of years of being underground. And I guess these microbes can live underground because they've got superpowers, and it transfers all of that to you. A whole bunch of natural peptides for stamina, energy, libido, focus, clarity. It's known to boost testosterone. There's a lot of Shilajit out there, but not all of it's made equal. This is a private label. We have the liquid, we have the pills, and we have the gummies. Now, I've already been gobbling this one for a while, so it's not full, but it's still a mass ton of these bad boys. 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Let it dissolve in your mouth for full absorption. 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You only have until this Sunday. 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
1: Everything I've talked about for 32 years on air is now converging. This is the great time of change. This is the fourth turning. I'm sitting here mad at myself during the break that I can't be extreme enough to get people's attention. I know there's a normalcy bias to all the craziness you've seen. You ain't seen nothing yet. We've got an economist on who has ridiculously accurate calling all of this. But this, Kirk will tell you, this is pretty easy. Even I, a layperson, have been predicting it because without talking to Kirk last Monday, I'm like, this is a desperate move. It might boost it for a day or two, but it's going to implode. Didn't even do that. So they're out of options here, ladies and gentlemen. People will say, well, great, they're the globalists, bring them down. We live here. So I have this weird paradox where I hate the establishment, but at the same time I know it's the boat I'm floating, and I want to blow it up. I want to reprove it and repair it and put a new captain in charge of it. So here's the Treasury Secretary talking about this new D-Day against Iran. That was the old policy. Iran is ignoring that with full war, as closed as Strait of Hormuz, which is still closed despite the lies. And then you've got him, you know, separately. I mean, he said a few days ago, he said, oh, we're going to grow our way out of this. Well, all the actuaries show you've got to cut and grow and innovate out. You've got to have like 5% growth rate with what's going on. We're going to have like 2% growth rate if we're lucky. But I'm not going to sit here and lie to you and tell you this isn't bad news. Here's the clips that Dr. Elliott was talking about.
2: Iran now faces a very clear choice with only two paths before them. Complete global isolation and a subsistence economy, or a path back to normalcy with an opportunity to rejoin the global economy. Today we are launching Operation Economic Outcast to foreclose every other option available to the Iranian regime. Treasury has mapped every node, every facilitator, and every network that Iran has used to smuggle oil and evade sanctions. Beginning today, the actions of Treasury and other agencies will tighten the noose and block every potential source of revenue that funds the IRGC and the evil Iranian regime. We are enforcing a zero leakage approach. There will be no minimal breathing space for the regime to rebuild its capacity to inflict terror against America and the world. Let's see. You in the front.
3: You described this as an economic D-Day, but D-Day wasn't a threat of an invasion, and the U.S. didn't give a timeline to Germany. So why not impose the sanctions today?
2: Well, we are giving everyone the opportunity to remedy bad behavior. Why would I want to blow up the global financial system? We believe that it is important to level set and give people a cure period, but they should

0: dollar system. Okay, thank you all.
1: Unspeakable. So they're acting like it's a micro issue when it's a macro issue. Okay, we can obliterate Canada, except the aftermath will cause us a few percentage points drop. We can obliterate Iran. It'll cause a 5-10 point drop. You start, okay, we can go to war with Russia in attrition, but then it bankrupt. You add all this together when we're on the verge of collapse, which is why BlackRock's so happy. This kills the Trump recovery that Kirk Elliott 2.5 years ago when he first started joining us warned could be the only thing if he got reelected would derail it would be this war that indeed has happened. And what an incredible admission by this head of the Treasury. As you said, I saw the clip last week. We're trying to pull it up where Trump said, well, I don't want to do this. I want to blow up the world economy. He's admitting this will blow up the world economy, but we're willing to do it so they, quote, don't get a nuclear weapon. No, you're willing to do it because the Israel lobby wants this, and that's just a fact. That's where it's at. And it's not like Dr. Elliott, who was the former, you know, board member of Focus on the Family, pro-Israel, anti-Israel. I'm not either, but I am anti the crazies running it. Netanyahu's going to go to prison if he doesn't expand the war. This is insanity. Dr. Elliott, just unprecedented where we're at. Them admitting we're about to blow up the world economy. It's already blown up. And then the Iranians are like, we're not backing down because they hold the cards. This is a unmitigated disaster. Break down what happens next.
2: Well, absolutely unmitigated. So, number one, either people comply and you're giving them this grace period, but they're not going to. I mean, here's the thing.
1: They're all dug in. They're all saying F you. The Chinese, the Iranians, our so-called ally, the Indians say, screw you. We're keep buying and selling goods. Yeah, they're all said F you.
2: Yeah. Especially China, right? When China needs oil for manufacturing and Iran is China's Iran's number one trading partner for oil, do you think that's going to stop? Well, no, it's not going to. So therefore, the end result is, you know what? In order to win this thing, we're willing to destroy the global financial economy, right? It's like, well, what? Really? I mean, so I think the ramifications are huge because economic warfare isn't enough to break a country. Not when you've got people that have been fighting with each other for thousands of years.
1: But Kurt, you're the economist. You've explained this for years, but explain it again. It's the world reserve currency that's the dollar, more than our military, more than our propaganda. It's our commodity. It's who we are. Blowing up the world system forces onto the BRICS and other systems. This is not what we want. This is like, we'll blow ourselves up to get you. Like, I've got a hand grenade. I pull the pin. Because I got a hand grenade right over there. Come grab it for me. I've got a hand grenade. I go, I'm going to blow this up and blow me up, but it'll hurt you too. That is insane when you look at the economics. Sorry, go ahead.
2: No, it's absolutely insane activity. And you know, they're using their own government numbers to basically bolster their position. Right? They say, okay, full employment is 4.1%. Well, that's what we've got. It's very rare occurrence, like hardly ever do you run a deficit during full employment. Now they're using their own numbers, right? But the actual numbers are way worse. But the point is, you don't run a deficit when you have full employment, and still instead they just bypass economics 101. They bypass all the concepts of international trade. They bypass all of this to actually show the world that we won. Right?
1: And but if you don't do what I say, I'm going to pull the pin on this hand grenade, which we hold. It'll hurt them, but us worse. This is insane.
2: Yeah. I think the only way to beat Iran now at this point, at this juncture, is to destroy the global financial system. Is this what people had in mind? You know, the globalists, of course, right? Because the globalists, when they destroy the global financial system, they're still the ones in charge. They're going to have central bank digital currency and everything we've talked about for years, right? But is this what Klaus Schwab was saying was going to happen? When you do this kind of stuff, countries retaliate. Are they going to retaliate just by shutting down off the power grid and really getting us back bad? I mean, war has consequences. It absolutely does, and we're seeing it. It doesn't mean just loss of people, which is awful. It can mean loss of livelihood for country after country after country after country. Now, here's the big stinking dilemma that we have starting tomorrow. And that is the Jackson Hole confab of, you know, international bankers and central bankers and stuff.

0: When Kevin Warsh speaks, if you look back throughout history, whenever the Fed chair speaks at Jackson Hole, it like throws a monkey wrench into the markets. So he's speaking tomorrow. What is he going to probably say? He's going to say, look, this conflict has gone on for way too long.
1: He's going to say inflate or deflate. I predict he says inflate. Sorry, go ahead.
0: I think he says inflate. For sure they're not going to deflate. For sure they're not going to lower interest rates, right? Which is what Bessent, the Treasury Secretary, wants. Again, I think the Treasury Secretary wants to stick it to all those people who have shorted the bond market because he's mad at them for basically – but look, the U.S. dollar has been in a – it's been in a bear market for quite some time because yields, the interest rate on 30-year bonds is as high as it's been in 19 years. Which means the value of those bonds is as low as they've been in 19 years. We're in a big recession, and he's trying to fix that and make the value of bonds goes up. This is one of the things where if you just let the sick patient heal itself on its own, yeah, it'll take some time. It's not going to be good.
1: Exactly. A lot of times you got a broken bone, the hospital can save you. But if you just randomly go in, they might kill you.
0: Yeah, I mean, this is where the medicine – to actually fix the patient might actually kill the patient, right? This is what I think we're seeing right here, because you're going to have volatility. You're going to, and this is where I want to say, who is going to win?
1: Who I was about to say, people Kevin like Warsh. Howard Lutnick that love the volatility, they'll make a bunch of money, but they're like traders that stayed at their desk in the World Trade Center, suicide traders that died to make $20 million. It's dumb.
0: Yeah. This is where I think Kevin Warsh is going to win this game. Yeah, he's not the Secretary of Treasury, but what Bessent is doing in printing money to provide all the stimulus, provide quantitative easing, that's inflationary. And then you've got the Fed, which is money supply or interest rate policy. They're going to say, look.
1: So you think Warsh is at loggerheads with Bessent?
0: Yeah, absolutely. 100% I think that. And I think what Bessent is doing is going to force Warsh's hand to ultimately raise rates. Now, what Bessent is doing, and he's not dumb, he's a smart cookie, is he knows that what he just unlocked was global inflation, so he's not going to fix the problem. He's not going to heal
1: the patient.
0: And then
1: he'll blame Warsh when he raises interest rates to Trump.
0: Yes. This is what I think they're doing, is they're buying time. He's buying time to get through the midterms. Right, which is coming up real soon, because their operation goes through the end of this year. So if you can keep the bond market from collapsing at least through the midterms, at least we have a fighting chance, right? This is where politics and economics collide, and it becomes really ugly. But the reason
1: so what's the aftermath
0: forever,
1: of this manipulation, though?
0: Oh, ultimately, the aftermath is Warsh is going to have to get involved to try to slow down the. The policy to slow down inflation is two things, either pull money out of supply or raise interest rates. They're not going to pull money out of supply because Bessent keeps printing it, right? And so this is like this catch-22. It's a Pandora's box. And so I think we end up with a recession or a basically stagflation. Inflation on steroids, the economy slowing down. The economy's not keeping up with inflation. This is the definition of stagflation. And I think that's
1: all real economic advice. I totally agree with it all. Super next level. Let's now be completely transparent. You got the best silver and gold company out there, in my view, with the lowest prices, wholesale, all of it. How is gold and silver doing in this market? And what do you expect it to do in the future as the elites all grab it as fast as they can?
0: I mean, really good. So when you look back, and we've talked about this week after week after week on this show, you know, silver peaked out 120 on January 30th, and it came down to 56. And then it went sideways for a while because of the Iran conflict. Well, now, here's where this message is shifting, the narrative is shifting, and people
1: look at what
0: Bessent
1: did. You said 6 months ago, when oil starts to go down, which it is, that's when silver and gold go up, which it is.
0: Yes, sir. And it is. I mean, it was on the middle of July, 6 weeks ago. Silver was $56 an ounce. Today it's almost 70. We're up like 23% in like 6 weeks. Okay, that's fantastic growth. Gold is up probably like 13% during the same time frame. We're talking about a month. People would generally take a 20%+ return in a year and think it's great. So what does that tell us? It tells me that the consolidation period, which lasted longer than what we all expected because this dumb conflict kept going on. So we've pulled out of that. If it were just a dollar or two higher, I'd say, oh, I don't really know if the trend is over. We might be in consolidation for a bit. It's just kind of bopping around. But it's not. It blew through that up almost 20%+ in the last 6 weeks. That tells us the consolidation over. But what it tells us is something even bigger. It tells us that the markets see right through what Bessent is saying and say, we don't care that gold and silver generally come down in a rising interest rate environment. We want to know why interest rates are rising to begin with. And when people start to look at the fundamentals, and by people, I'm talking about hedge funds, international money central, you know, banks, central banks, big players, right? They're saying what caused in the interest rates to go up is geopolitical conflict. It's supply and demand. It's massive amount of inflation. It's QE on steroids. And to them, they're seeing it as this is just a Band-Aid. You actually
1: sure. What do you make of Trump last week? We learned, it was actually a month ago, we learned last week, pulling most of his money out of BlackRock investments and going with Warren Buffett's plan, Berkshire Hathaway, which is designed for a crash. So I translate that as Trump now betting on a crash. Is that an accurate statement?
0: Yeah, I mean, he's a smart business guy. I mean, he sees the writing on the wall, too. If you know, and if that's what he did, he's saying, we can't actually fix this. And so what are the headwinds that even Scott Bessent is doing? I understand why he's trying to do what he's trying to do. He's trying to save the dollar. He's trying to save the bond market. He's trying to save face. I get it.
1: But and what did we say the Iran war would do? Pressure the dollar.
0: Pressure the dollar. Pressure all of this inflationary pressure. So what people are saying, wise people are saying is this is going to create a global inflation worse than what we saw during COVID. And I'm seeing dumb comments, Alex, on financial news networks right now. It's like these rising interest rates, there's a blessing and a curse to them, right? It's good, right? Because people who have savings accounts are going to get a higher yield. It's bad because we're in debt up to our eyeballs and it's going to cost a fortune and cause a recession. Okay, let's put that comment even into perspective. You're thinking that rising yields is actually good for people that have savings. The savings rate is in America is the worst it's ever been. Like 2.5% of Americans, somewhere in that ballpark, actually have savings accounts. During COVID, just a few years ago, it was 30%. So who cares if interest rates are higher for 2.5% of people that actually have a savings account?
1: For people that don't understand, low interest rates right at this point is the engine of the economy. Just like lower energy prices, both are up. That's not good.
0: Rising interest rates are not good for anything right now. Like literally anything. It's not good for anything when we're in debt up to our eyeballs. But this is the deck that Kevin Warsh at the Fed has to play because Scott Bessent dealt the cards that are creating inflation.
1: So you're an expert at predicting the future with particular scenarios. Let's just not predict the future, but what are the particular scenarios? And then also tell us about the services, the gold and silver. People need to call you to get it. You're the place to get it.
0: I mean, a month ago I said silver would probably be $80 by the end of the year if this Iran conflict goes on. It's like, Alex, it's 70 right now. I think 80 is a gimme. Right. We're probably going to be triple digits between the beginning of the year and late spring, right? $100 to $120.
1: Well, let's see what Goldman Sachs and JP Morgan are saying. They're talking about stratospheric.
0: Yeah, they're talking stratospheric. Now, they got caught with egg on their face because they said, yeah, gold was going to be $4,900 at the end of the year. It's already like close to $4,700. They're all starting to raise their predictions, right? Because what they said earlier, it's just not even close to accurate right now. Everything is doing better on the metal side because everything else is doing worse. So what else do I think? I think we're going to have upheaval on the stock market. You can't provide enough stimulus. The game that the Treasury Department is playing is a very expensive game.
1: I agree, but what about the wild card? I speak to that first, but the wild card, I mean, I'm not an expert like you, but I look at record debt by AI, them consolidating, laying off masses of people. Looks like they're already preparing for the dot-com 3.0 bust.
0: Well, I think that they are. I mean, when you've got IT companies and tech companies that are now laying people off and saying, oh, AI can replace those jobs. No, they need to actually shore up their expenses, diminish their expenses, increase their revenues, because what's coming next, if you've got a crash and the stock prices are a function of a price to earnings ratio and their earnings.
2: After reading volume one of your book, I Made the Drive to Newark, Ohio. This is when it's really cool. I just want to.
0: All the debt between public and private, we're at about 4%
2: something here real quick.
0: Percent of GDP. Countries.
1: If people don't know, yeah, countries fail at 100%. So Ron Paul's warning is now here. So we're basically at the end of the line. People need to get into gold and silver right now. That's one of the smartest moves, right?
0: Yeah, I mean, it's an inflationary asset. It's a hedge for flight for quality. It's a safe haven during times like this. I mean, look, none of us want times like this, Alex. It's not going to be good. It's not going to be a good outcome.
1: But we're here because we're not going to lie to people. We're not going to lie to people.
0: Yeah.
1: We're here.
0: So therefore, how do you take advantage of it? Physical gold and silver. That's what I would do. I mean, it's not the greatest thing since sliced bread. There's times when the economy is booming, interest rates are down, real estate's up, everything. Like during the Reagan years, gold and silver didn't do well. During times like this, I can't think of anything better to protect and preserve and steward what lasts, make wise decisions, minimize your risk, maximize your return. You could say it a bajillion different ways. But for right now, at this time in history, with everything that's going on, nothing else makes any
1: sense. Sure,
0: it's
1: very simple. It's not like you guys are just throwing gold and silver at them or a bunch of other stuff. You call up, leave your number, they answer, call back, do a presentation, talk about it. You're buying it wholesale. It's all cut and dry, very easy to understand. Or you can go to the website, kpm.com/gold, send an email, set up a consultation. It's free, and get into silver and gold. It's a very smart move. But regardless, obviously, I'd have you on to talk about the economy. Separate from that, we're just also your sponsor, and it's a very smart move. I think for people, other than if you've got it and can move to a farm somewhere with family and be self-sufficient, you know, and have a relationship with God, that's obviously, you know, number one and two, relationship with God, then being physically prepared. But everybody should get food. Everybody should get communications and water. Everybody should get ready because, I mean, I look at this, and I've been doing this 32 years, and we've never been in a climate like this. This is totally insane. And we're in the fourth turning right now. So go to Kirk Elliott Precious Metals, kpm.com/gold, 720-605-3900, 720-605-3900. Get a free consultation. Dr. Elliott, thank you so much. Look forward to speaking to you again in the future. You've been dead on. Amazing predictions. Congratulations, though. It's bittersweet.
0: Yeah, thank you so much. We'll talk soon.
1: Yeah, folks. I mean, I don't even know what to say at this point. I mean, this is like, sure, stuff we're saying. I mean, it depends how we crash, but it's like you're coming into landing and the airplane's on fire and you're upside down. I mean, I don't know how this is going to crash. I don't know exactly what's going to unfold, but you better get on your knees and pray to Jesus because it's on like Donkey Kong. The whole global system is in turmoil. It's going down and everything the Treasury does is failing. And the evil Federal Reserve flapping around like it's the reasonable one. They're positioning us for global collapse and the rise of the world government. And, you know, the globalists are getting ready for false flag. We'll talk about that coming up.
3: Search your feelings within, Alex. I am your father.
4: No! No! This can't be true! You're an evil goblin of the dark side.
3: Yes, I am. And so are you, my son. The goblin blood runs strong in our family.
4: No, no, no. This can't be true. This must be a bad dream.
5: Alex, wake up. We're on the air.
4: I just had a horrible dream where Darth Vader told me I was his son.
6: Oh, what?
4: Yeah!

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1: There's a lot of noise right now.
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0: out of the dark of the deep range and into the light of the deep strange. Come at the hour, come at the caravan to midnight, DEFCON 1, live from space. Welcome, everybody, and happy Thursday night, caravanners. 27 August 2026 is upon us. Yes, Thursday landing. Well, not exactly like the Hammer of Thor. I'm John B. Wells, host of the program. Great to be with you tonight. I'm sure many of you, well, may have noticed we were off the air last night. And we told you we'd explain when we could, because after 10 years, count them 10 years of prayer prep and raising awareness, we did not want to say a word until we had them safely in our arms, which we do. Last night, Brenda and I went to the airport and finally welcomed her family to America. There were tears, long embraces, grandchildren meeting us at the end of a journey we have prayed over for years, and one beautiful family stepping into safety after fleeing the terrible circumstances in South Africa. Most people have no clue and will have no clue. Many of you have carried this prayer with us, and now we can finally share the answer. They are here, they are safe, and they are with us. Praise God. I mean it, and thank every one of you who prayed with us. Yeah. It's not enough to say thank you, but those are the words. Breaking tonight from the White House, President Trump has declared a national emergency involving the security of America's bulk power system. The executive order warns that foreign-produced electrical equipment may contain vulnerabilities capable of giving a foreign adversary access to the machinery carrying power across the country. Oh, is that all? Transformers, control systems, software, firmware, remote access components all fall within the scope of the order. The danger described by the White House includes sabotage, supply disruption, unauthorized access, and malicious remote action against the grid. Now mark that. The federal government is acknowledging that equipment already operating inside America's electrical system contained digital backdoors, and the Secretary of Energy has now been authorized to identify dangerous components and order them monitored, isolated, disconnected, replaced, or removed. The United States Army announced another piece of the story this week. Through the JANUS program, or JANUS if you prefer, the Army is awarding up to $2.2 billion to construct nuclear micro-reactors on military installations. I've been talking about that for a long time. I mean, not every night, but it's like, what if every neighborhood had its own little thorium reactor? We shall see what we shall see, right? Five companies and five bases have been selected for the first phase, including Fort Hood right here in the heart of Texas, and the Army expects more than 20 reactors to be built across Department of War facilities. A catastrophe is unfolding along the Nepal-Tibet border. A wall of mud and rock crashed into a river near Gyeongong, sending a flood through the valleys below. Entire communities were swept away. Hundreds are dead, and more than 1,000 people remain missing. You know what that means, usually. Rescue crews are struggling to reach survivors, and another danger is building upstream, a new lake held back by unstable debris. If that barrier breaks, the valley gets hit again. A mountain gave way, a river became a weapon, and hundreds of families vanished in a matter of seconds, while the rest of the world continued with its Thursday. Please remember those people in your prayers tonight. And then there is this strange report from Bangladesh. A clothing factory shut down after workers claimed an unseen presence had attacked several employees. Some became ill. Others refused to go back inside. Most of us have had at least one experience we cannot explain. We heard something, saw something, or felt a presence that should not have been there. We may have told somebody once. Their reaction taught us to keep it to ourselves. Some experiences refuse to leave. So tonight, we treat these experiences like a crime scene. We examine the witnesses, the evidence, and the possibility of a hoax. Then we follow the cases where the activity shows a pattern, targets certain people, and seems to know who is in the room. Our guest for the first time on Caravan to Midnight, Dr. Peter Sacco, has spent decades studying psychology, criminal behavior, memory, and human perception. He's also the creator of The Paranormal Profilers, a television series that brings behavioral analysis, historical research, eyewitness testimony, and on-location investigation into the study of unexplained activity. Tonight, we travel into the haunted territory of Niagara, where powerful water, old buildings, sudden deaths, and generations of testimony have created one of North America's richest landscapes of paranormal experience. We'll examine a famous poltergeist case from 1970 that captured attention around the world. We'll explore why this type of activity so often gathers around one individual or one family during a period of intense emotional upheaval. Dr. Sacco will help us test the witnesses and follow the evidence in cases that still have no explanation. And if one carefully investigated case survives every reasonable explanation, then we may be looking through a crack in the wall of what we think reality is. So tonight, we listen carefully to the witnesses, study the scene, follow the behavior, and profile the presence that may have followed them home. So settle in, caravanners, dim the unnecessary lights, keep your mind alert and open, and pay attention to whatever may be standing just beyond the edge of certainty.
1: John B. wants you to know about a very special product called Camalicious. There's been an emergent interest, supported by many experimental and epidemiological studies, about the health benefits of camel milk in preventing pathologic conditions ranging from cancer to diabetes. Camel milk has a different protein profile than cow's milk. It has much less fat, and it's better tolerated than cow's milk. But what's more, it is bioidentical to human breast milk, making it the perfect nutrition for the body. It restores the gut biome, known as the second brain. Effects for some people on the autism spectrum have been amazing. Insulin requirements are dropping among those with diabetes. 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Camalicious is produced in an EU-approved facility under far higher standards than required in the US. 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
5: This is L. Todd Wood. I'm the founder of CDM or CDM.press. We will have a big show up on our video, AFP Pods, Armed Forces Press, soon. Another Ukraine sit rep I did with Pete Blaber today. We really delve into the total push for war on the continent, along with the lies coming out of the propaganda machine about what's happening in Ukraine on the ground and about the reasons the war started and what's going on across Europe. So, really try to understand exactly what's happening as they push us to nuclear war. You can find it on armedforces.press or cdm.press. Put us in your daily scan, global news without the global spin.

The information and opinions expressed on this program are those of our guests or the host. They are not necessarily those of station owners, operators or staff of any source of transmission. This is Caravan to Midnight, DEFCON 1. Tonight, the witness wasn't human. Stand by for feed.

0: I'm beginning to think some of these members of Congress aren't human either. I really look forward to this conversation tonight with Dr. Peter Sacco. His website is PeterAndrewSacco, SACCO.com, PeterAndrewSacco.com. Yeah, this is really quite something. He spent decades studying psychology and criminal behavior and the reality of human perception. There's a bunch of them. I just read a story during the video prologue. It's about a half hour long. You can catch it on YouTube, and you can catch it on Rumble and a whole bunch of them. 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You can get it for Google or Apple, either one, or from Google Play or the App Store is what I mean to say, Android. And anyway, it all comes down to this. The adults are beginning to act more childish than any children I've ever seen. This one guy decides he's going to impersonate. Oh, he impersonates an NSA guy, and he sends this paper demanding the dismissal of his case in Indiana with prejudice so it can't be refiled. He forces Chief Justice John Roberts' signature and puts a phony judicial seal on the document. So, you know, this is somebody who wants to avoid the slammer, that's for sure. Absolutely, positively. And I got to tell you, just jumping back to last night, every time I go near that airport, there are still DFW International. I mean, the thing just continues to expand. It's becoming monstrous. I mean, it'll take you 20 minutes to get out of that place on a busy night, even if you know what you're doing. It might take you 30 minutes just to leave. It was astounding. And our family members flew 24 hours. And that includes about an hour jump from, they went to Houston. They flew into Houston and then had to go from Houston to DFW. And it was absolutely insane. And then, once we got out of the airport, it's even more insane. Every time I pass through this part of the world, there's more stuff being built. I don't even know where all these cars come from. It's absolutely crazy and nuts. So, if you decide to go out there, get one of those aerial view things. You know, use some sort of an app that will let you know that, oh, well, just because it says exit here, not at this moment, now exit now. It's like, oh, Lord. Just like, I'm surprised there aren't massive pileups at that place. Well, you want to hear a good one? Here's a good one. Pflugerville. Ah, good old Pflugerville with a P. Kills flock camera deal after 1.6 million outside searches surface. Yeah. NHC chairwoman says a comprehensive review needed before additional county funding goes to flock cameras. The court, this is from Children's Health Defense. You can see all that stuff at jellyfish.news, which you can get to through the app. It says jellyfish right down at the bottom middle, and you just tap that and you go right over to the news site. Court gives the FCC 30 days to respond to CHD petition on wireless harms. And you know, I have found out, I am not fond of using the word harm in the plural. But after exhaustive research, I have determined it goes all the way back to Shakespeare. It just sounds, I mean, it seems to me like to say wireless harm is the shotgun out the back door. But when we say wireless harms, okay, now which harms are we talking about? Well, we don't have space in the article to explain that. Well, then forget about it, right? Speaking of flock cameras, a designer has created the world's undoubtedly the most hideous Hawaiian shirt to hide from AI surveillance cameras. This thing is so goofy, it just fries the little brains of the surveillance software. It really does. Homeland Security warns of, wait for it, Chinese parts in election machines will require paper ballot audits. I'm liking this. Now, this is a little disturbing. Now, for people sensitive to this sort of material, I understand. You're just a victim like everybody else has been to a lesser or greater degree. It's all about propaganda. It's not about the truth of what you say. It's how many people you can say it to. Everybody knows that, right? So now from If Americans Knew presents Israel-Palestine News, news and analysis from diverse sources. Here's the headline. Federal judge says, to be American is to be a Zionist. I'm afraid I must take umbrage with that. Sometimes I think some of these people need to do a little more research before they make these proclamations. But anyway, Judge Roy Altman, cough, cough, boasts about taking 10% of the entire federal judiciary in America on trips to Israel. You mean the state of Israel? Well, yeah, if you want to split hairs, I do. And promotes his genocide-denying book From His Chambers by Prem Thakur from Zetio. This is from the 22nd of this month. Altman is a Venezuelan-born Jewish judge, says right here. A federal judge appointed by Donald Trump has in recent months repeatedly broadcast live from his office, appearing on pro-Israel and right-wing programs to promote his book, Denying Israel's Genocide. On one such broadcast, the judge, Roy Altman, called the traditional Palestinian keffiyeh scarf a terrorism scarf. I'm going to put my terrorism scarf on, man. Wow. He's participated in events with a group that purports to combat lawful Islamism in the U.S. All the while, he's bragged about taking 10% of the federal judicial branch on trips to Israel and helping ensure that other federal judges see the situation in Israel and Gaza the way he does. This week, a Florida attorney filed a complaint with the U.S. Court of Appeals accusing Altman, a judge in the Southern District of Florida, of violating judicial ethics codes, you think? No genocide. Born in Venezuela, Altman was nominated April 2018 by President Donald Trump, was eventually confirmed by the Senate the next year by a 66-33 vote. At the time, he was the youngest federal district court judge in the U.S. He's ruled on a variety of high-profile cases, including dismissing a transgender teenager's legal challenge to Florida's law banning transgender girls from playing on women's and girls' sports teams, and more recently, halting an order requiring President Trump to hand over financial information about his empire to the BBC amid an ongoing libel suit President Trump filed against the BBC. But Altman has been unusually active outside of his judicial mandate, including within the confines of his workday when he might otherwise be expected to be, you know, conducting the people's work as a taxpayer-funded official of the judicial branch. But I digress. In recent months, the U.S. federal judge had scores of appearances on podcasts and shows discussing his unwavering support for the state of Israel and his new book, Israel on Trial, which, as Altman said, seeks to arm readers with, quote, the ammunition they need to rebut false claims about Israel, end quote. In several instances, Altman has apparently made these appearances live from his judicial chambers, sometime in conventional workday hours. So he's hardcore, right? Altman. Yes, to be American is to be Zionist. Okay. This one's titled, No Way. Study finds transgender ideology to violence. You think? Catherine Salgado wrote this one for PJ Media. I'll just give you a little taste. I'm shocked. Shocked, I tell you. A new study has found a definite correlation between people who identify with transgender ideology and support for leftist violence. You know, the conclusion that all of us living in reality could reach without any expensive research at all. The New York Post obtained an advanced copy of research that a Trump administration-funded team is set to release today. Is that going to be today? Let me check. Make sure it's going to be today. Yes, today. Okay, so this comes from the 26th. The New York Post obtained an advanced copy of research Trump administration-funded team has sent to release showing the LGBTQ link to politically fueled violent attacks. Rutgers University, the Manhattan Institute, and the Network Contagion Research Institute, Network Contagion, reportedly confirm that people who suffer from gender dysphoria are more likely to approve of and image political solutions that involve physical violence and murder. The survey asked respondents to provide opinions on killing Charlie Kirk, killing Donald Trump, killing Brian Thompson, arson of ICE buildings, damaging wealthy people's property, and violence against police. Thompson was the healthcare CEO whom Luigi Mangione assassinated, and guess what? Transgender-identifying individuals were more likely to support all of the above. I mean, who could have seen that result coming? The researchers, according to the New York Post, did quote, "These findings suggest that gender ideology is associated with LWA, that's left-wing authoritarianism, and was to justify political violence." But they also mentioned, quote, "Experimental research is meant to determine causality," end quote. Maybe we could ask some independent reporters for evidence of that causality. The survey is titled, "Where the Clinic Meets the Movement, Does Genderology Arm Left-Wing Authoritarian Psychology?" The Post pointed out that an LGBTQ radical, Tyler Robinson, who was in a romantic relationship with a transgender-identifying individual, assassinated Charlie shortly after Kirk answered a question about the connection between gender dysphoric individuals and mass shootings. Let also mention that a trans person tried to assassinate Supreme Court Justice Brett Kavanaugh. Then there is the apparent transgender cult recently tortured little William Evans to death. Yeah, a detective testified in court that was, quote, one of the most disturbing examples of child abuse he had seen in some two decades. A separate transgender cult, the Zizians, Z-I-Z-I-A-N-S, linked to a staggering 8 deaths. The Annunciation Catholic School and the Covenant School shooters and the Laguna Beach killer are more examples of transgender-identifying murderers. Western Journal claimed that 40% of successful or would-be school shooters between 2020 and 2025 were transgender or suspected of being transgender. Now, these are the author's words here, and they're pretty good words. But my jury's still out on what happened to Charlie Kirk. There's too much just stupid and simple mistakes in the, "Oh, Grandpa's rifle was there lying in a blanket, like your detachable," never mind. Remember that song from the early 90s, Detachable Something? A 30-06 Mauser rifle, the entry level rifle, is between $10,000 and $12,000, so I doubt that he took Grandpa's rifle. And if you hit something, if you hit a human being in the neck with a 30-06, you're going to see a lot more than even movie blood come out of their neck. It's going to knock off a PC the size of a big man's fist. We all know that encouraging mentally ill people and gender dysphoria is a mental illness. To see anybody who challenges that fantasy as an existential threat will inevitably lead to violence. The new study simply confirms what common sense and years of deadly tragedy have told us. Stand by, we'll do the best we can with Dr. Peter Sacco and me, John D. Sardin.
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0: photo. Best-selling author, filmmaker, professor, television personality. His work explores human behavior, criminal psychology, and the unexplained. Over a career spanning over three decades, he has taught at the university and college levels, written more than 30 fiction and nonfiction books, contributed hundreds of articles on psychology, relationships, and personal development. He's appeared as an expert on radio and television outlets across North America, including Fox, CBS, ABC, ESPN, Coast to Coast AM, iHeartRadio, and Global Television. Dr. Sacco is also the creator and host of The Paranormal Profilers, an award-winning television series that examines reported paranormal events through eyewitness accounts, behavioral analysis, historical research, and on-location investigations. Without further ado, here he is, the man, Dr. Peter Sacco. Welcome, sir. It's great to have you on the program tonight.
3: John, this is beyond a privilege to...
2: Let me just...
0: What attracted you to this kind of work to begin with?
2: Peru. And you can get this by going to lamarzulli.net. Yes, another shameless plug, L.A. I can't even believe it. But, I mean, there's so much information in that. 600 pages and 350 full
0: colors. We wanted to study psychology, figure out what is everybody thinking exactly, but what attracted you to this work?
2: So this is what he says.
3: I can trace my roots all the way back. So I was born in the 60s. So I got to grow up during a really cool time period of really cool horror movies and especially sci-fi movies. And I, as a kid, loved Kolchak, The Night Stalker. And it was something that kind of stuck with me. And, you know, eventually when I went to university, I was going in for a lawyer. So I was taking microeconomics, macroeconomics, political studies, all that kind of stuff, and philosophy. So I didn't see a fit in the lawyer thing, and a lot of it had to do with morals. You know, how could I possibly knowingly defend somebody that I know is guilty? It just didn't clash. So, you know, went to see a guidance counselor there, and she says, well, you're doing good in the philosophy. Have you ever thought about psychology? Try it. I tried it, John, and the more I'm studying it, I'm looking at, wow, psychology can go in many, many, many, many directions, which it eventually took me to, even going and studying clinical hypnotherapy and almost every type of psychology under the sun. You know, I studied with the great Albert Ellis. He's, you know, passed away, but he was one of the founders and creators, along with Aaron Beck, of cognitive behavioral therapy. And it was at that time I remember taking a course in experiential psychology, which looked at nightmares, night terrors, dreaming, out-of-body experiences, near-death experiences. And I thought, winner, winner, chicken dinner, we've got this. And I loved it. And it's coinciding with Chris Carter's X-Files, which to this day it's my favorite TV series of all time. I can kind of throw in Stargate Atlantis in there, but I'll go with the X-Files. And while I was in school, John, I was actually in a band. So I used to write music, songs and that stuff as the lead vocalist and guitar, one of the guitarists. But I was also dabbling and writing screenplays on the side. And a friend of mine was kind of guiding me along. I went to USC Film School. And he goes, yeah, your ideas are just way out there. Like, they're far out. And I thought, I started getting into short story writing. Once again, sci-fi, fantasy, horror, science fiction, and all that kind of stuff. And then it just became more and more I'm gravitating towards this. And then eventually, when I became a professor, I decided, you know, I pitched it to the college, very first teaching place I was at. I said, I'm curious if you guys would host and create, if I create a course called Understanding the Paranormal, would you run it? And they said, you know what, Pete, that's good.

0: MA in theology from Southern California Graduate School of Theology, PhD in developmental psychology of American Pacific University, McMaster continuing education, and you teach counseling skills for addiction. Do you do that still for addictions professionals?
1: That's what I still do, John. Ironically, it's one of the last courses, like the last areas of study that I'm hanging on to before fully retiring from teaching. I just don't want to let it go. I love it. Love students. I think, you know, the best professors and the best educators are the ones that can continually learn from their students, and I'm continually learning from them. Unfortunately, I'm not in front of the lecture hall like I used to be. It's all through online and Zoom stuff now. Part of it is that's just where technology has gone. Part of it is since 2020, things have really changed. And leading up to that, I do have post-traumatic stress disorder that I had developed from not only one car accident, but two car accidents 12 days apart where I got blasted from behind while I was at a stoplight, and I eventually developed PTSD from it because it first started out as vertigo and Meniere's, and then I started to have issues in larger crowds, especially with a lot of lights if there was fluorescence. So I'm still teaching because I love it. I don't want to let that go yet.
0: Understood. Yeah, I'll tell you what, all it takes is a couple of good crashes, especially a couple. One is usually enough, but yeah, it'll tend to put the zap on your head, but being human and being resilient, I'm delighted that you got through. First of all, I'm delighted that you survived and that your work just seems to be evolving, you know, over the decades. And you spent a bunch of them studying psychology and criminal behavior. And importantly, I think, the reliability of human perception. So what was the first domino to fall? What first convinced you the paranormal reports deserve serious investigation?
1: Well, in our neck of the woods, we have, I live in Niagara on the Lake, Ontario, Canada here. So it's basically Niagara Falls. So literally 10-minute drive from my place was the most famous poltergeist case of 1970 in North America. It was so famous that Johnny Carson had talked about it on the Tonight Show. And for 28 days, a family was being basically harassed for all intents and purposes. So through my good fortunes, I got to know and befriend two of the first attending cops on that case that went there in 1970, where, John, they witnessed the kid on a bed and the bed floating almost 2 feet off the ground. They witnessed three adults sitting on a love seat, and this thing started to levitate with a crown attorney there, which in the United States is equivalent to a district attorney. And that guy got the heck out of there as fast as he could. He was terrified, especially when one of the eyewitnesses, like, that was there on the couch that was levitating, she jumped off. And from what I heard, almost like broke her face landing, like basically doing a belly flop onto the hardwood floor. And this was a culmination of a lot of different things. And I'm lucky to have in my possession seven of the original, their copies, obviously, of the police reports that were signed by cops, signed by crown attorneys, signed by psychiatrists. It's all there. Like, it's just so cool. And then to talk to the cops, and we recreated it, and that in one of the episodes of the Paranormal Profilers that's on Paraflix, and just a couple weeks ago, and people were blown away. They're like, how? I've never heard of that. You know, I've heard of the Exorcist, William Peter Blatty's story, and all of that stuff with the boy. In reality, it was a boy that was playing with the Ouija board, and the spirit came through. But in this case, it was just mind-blowing, John, especially to be walked through it by not one cop, but two cops that were there. And having worked in criminal psychology for as long as I have in training cops in the U.S. and Canada all the way up to the federal level, The one thing I know, John, is no cop is ever going to put their

0: like that, they would be the first ones to say, I don't believe any of that. In fact, most of my cop friends will never, ever, ever see, oh, I have an intuitive feeling, or I just feel, I'm getting a sign. No, they would say it's a gut instinct, Sacco. That's what it is, just a gut feeling.
1: Yeah. So when a rationally, emotionally stable person reports seeing an apparition or witnessing something physically impossible, how do you begin evaluating that account?
0: It's, I guess, a typical scientific method. It's almost like when I was training police in the interviewing and interrogation techniques. Whether it's the suspect they're interrogating or the witness that they're questioning, and this would tie more now, John, on the aspect or the sight of the witness. So if the witness has seen paranormal activity or whatever it is they're saying, first of all, it's basic science 101. And, you know, I don't want to be blunt about it, but we have to look at, does the eyewitness have all their faculties? Meaning, are they a sound mind? Is their mental health good? Is there stability there? And then we got to go the next level. Was the person under the influence at the time of marijuana, a hallucinogenic drug, amphetamines, heroin, and of course alcohol? So we have to look at all of that. Then, you know, physically, are they sleep deprived? Do they have issues with their vision? Is their hearing off? Do they hear things? So we have to look at all of that. And as much as you don't want to center somebody out, but you wouldn't rate say that to a person. But, you know, inside you're collectively taking all of this profile in and going, okay, that person does have credibility. And then if it's one person, then we want to look at multiple sources. And if there's consistency in the stories, especially, and it's even better, John, when two people or two or more people don't even know each other, they've never coexisted in the same sort of time with each other when they saw this, and they're independent of each other, they don't know each other, then basically we can start to say, okay, we have something here.
1: Yeah. So as eyewitness testimony can definitely influence the outcome of a criminal trial, we know memory can be distorted. So what makes a paranormal witness credible, according to your judgment, your assessment?
0: If I was to take this and do it as if I was teaching police once again to take an eyewitness account, and it would be, you know, I would liken it to we had in the 1990s, there were a team of serial killers, literally they lived 15 minutes from me, Carla Homolka and Paul Bernardo. Ken and Barbie killers, and they were abducting school-age girls, and there was at one point eyewitnesses that swore that it was a cream-colored Firebird or clean cream-colored Camaro, because that design, and it was a vehicle from the late 80s, they had surmised at the time. So the police were going on that, and that was what the eyewitnesses went on. Okay, so when I got to be part of a debriefing about that years later, after the arrests and everything were made, I sat in, and I had the binders of the case. You know, I'm looking at this stuff. So, first of all, we have to look at, if a person is witnessing something, do they actually really understand what they're truly looking at? Because in the cases of the witnesses that saw a cream-to-color Camaro or Firebird, it never turned out to be that kind of car. It turned out to be, I believe it was a Datsun. It was a totally different car, and it wasn't even cream color. It was more of a champagne color. So just looking at that, we have to look at the person's immediate knowledge. If they're giving an eyewitness account of something and they're trying to be as precise as possible, do they know and have the knowledge about what they're being precise about? And in this case, it was the cars. And no, they weren't. So for the longest time, the police were stickering or putting stickers. If you had that color car within, I think, 85 to 89 or whatever, they were asking you to come in, have it checked. Or at that time, they're looking for fibers in the trunk, different DNA on the vehicle, in the vehicle or whatever. So you saw a whole bunch of these cream-colored Camaros and cream-colored Firebirds with the sticker in the windshield so cops would see them and know that they've already been identified and checked. But that wasted a lot of time. And that's the same thing with a paranormal eyewitness situation. If a person doesn't really know what they saw and they're even claiming that they saw something, let's say out at Old Fort Niagara in Lewiston, New York, Youngstown, New York there, and they're seeing what looks like, you know, they're describing a World War II soldier walking around it there, it would be pretty bizarre because originally that was a Spanish castle that was there that eventually, during the War of 1812, the Americans took it to defeat the British across the ditch here where I live. And if they're seeing World War II soldiers, and that's the eyewitness account they're giving, that would be a red flag for us. Like, it would be like, okay, that doesn't match. It's a different time era, so it's not adding up.
2: Volume one of your book, I Made the Drive to Ohio.
0: Of night terror, it's almost like night terrors, but it was pretty close, but they were nightmares. And in their dreams, John, they would wake up in a cold sweat, and even if they didn't, they would remember it in the morning because it was almost like such an intense, I don't want to call it an archetypal dream, where it has some sort of symbolism or meaning. But yet it was intense that it was memorable. But it was emotionally charged memorable, where this individual told me, they would say, Pete, this is so real that what I believe I did in the dream, and I'm not going to get repeated or get into that because it was spoken to me privately,
1: right,
0: that they actually spent hours in that of their day, John, in waking hours trying to see if they really did what they did, which was so heinous in their dream. And this became encapsulating of this person's life, where it became socially dysfunctioning to them, where they were becoming not only late for work, it was disrupting their marriage, and it was also leading to drinking. That's the problem then with the memory and the rationalization part, because there's that, you know, our great Canadian singer Tom Cochrane wrote a song, The Lunatic Fringe, right after, I believe it was in honor after John Lennon was assassinated, where he basically, it's that fine line of, okay, if I'm rationalizing something, as soon as any sort of emotion comes in, it's all bets are off, because how can you rationalize through an emotion? The emotion 9 out of 10 times wins over. Then the problem, John, comes that if it's such a memorable situation or event, then you're already dealing with the emotion and trying to weed kind of through that. So that's the problem.
1: Would you say, I'm not suggesting this is true, but are you sensing an increase in paranormal activity, or are there just more people willing to discuss it now?
0: I was asked that a few years ago, and I was asked that recently. And a few years ago, the reason there was an increase or people were seeing it, and it was presented to me by one of the members of our crew, you know, our team that's been, he's a horror author, Wayne Mallows, and he actually ironically lives in an old mansion that was a bed and breakfast. And it was actually him that had the best explanation for it, because we were out at a pizzeria one night. I forget. I think we were just meeting up, a bunch of us. And it's almost like you got to see, you know, wait till you hear my story or wait till you see this. So, you know, we started telling stories. And then Wayne goes, I got all of you beat. And he goes, I live, first of all, in a haunted house. And he goes, I'm going to show you stuff. And so what he showed me, John, absolutely rotten, you know, rocked me to the core because, first of all, there, at that time, there's no AI when he's showing me this. And there's no way he can, you know, computer generate any sort of imaging what he's showing me. So he's showing me selfies of himself with what look like the most horrific things behind him. And they're fully formed, I don't know what to call them, creatures, demons. They're there. You can see them. Like, you know, anybody that looks at it, I'm not like looking at a Rorschach ink block, definitely not. And I'm not looking at a tortilla shell or clouds where I'm trying to see a face. I can see an exact form as if, say, you and I were together and you were standing behind me and I take a selfie of me and you're exactly behind me, I see you. And I'm blown away. And then he goes, Pete, I have a theory on this. And I go, whip away, Wayne, because he's really into Victorian history. His whole house is really cool, a lot of old-fashioned stuff. And he goes, what it is? He goes, as I'm taking a selfie, whatever I'm taking pictures of has no idea I'm taking a picture. Therefore, they're literally stuck or trapped behind me. They don't know I'm taking this of them. Whereas in the past, if you were using equipment like that, trying to take a picture, they could disappear. They know, hey, somebody's taking a picture.
1: Wow. Do mirrors feature in your observations? Sometimes people will say mirrors are actually holding entities in them. They were very creeped out about this back in the old days. Be very careful where they place the mirrors. I'll tell you what, if you will, ponder on that one for a minute while we take this mandatory top of the hour break. So this doesn't get away from us. I don't want you to get cut off mid-answer. So, yeah, we have the majority of the coming hour together, me, John B., and Dr. Peter Sacco. The witness wasn't human. Oh, dear. Now what? Well, maybe we'll find out, all right? I want to thank you very much for making this program possible, because you did. And we'll be back as fast as we can. Don't forget to get that app. You'll like it. Go to the App Store or Google Play and look for Caravan to Midnight. Download it, and it's on. Boom. We'll be right back. It's true. If you want something to go away, quit buying it, quit feeding it. The flip side to that coin is if you want something to grow, nourish it. People are getting tired of feeding the big tech monster. Because what they get in return is shadow banning, overt banning, or suspension on social media. Big tech and its derivatives also try to financially soft kill. This is when someone wants to buy something, but they are prevented from doing it because their payment repeatedly fails. And of course, when the gateways do work, we pay for this convenience with fees. So, don't feed the monster. If you want or have ever wanted to join Caravan to Midnight by card or any other payment service and found you could not process your membership, just send a check or money order to CTM, P.O. 141288, Dallas, Texas 75214. Include a legibly written email, a phone number in case we need to reach you, and as soon as we see that info, your membership is activated, and you help turn the monster against itself.
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1: Knowing your own darkness is a method for dealing with the darkness of other people. One does not become enlightened by imagined figures of light, but by making the darkness conscious. The most terrifying thing is to accept oneself completely. Your visions will become clear only when you can look into your own heart. Who looks outside? Dreams. Who looks inside? Awakes. Carl Jung. This is Caravan to Midnight.

0: Welcome to Hour 2 of Caravan to Midnights, DEFCON 1, Episode 2823. I'm visiting for the first time with Dr. Peter Sacco. This is quite something. So, Doc, tell me, if you don't mind, I understand that people in the old days, especially the 18th, were, I think this is a technical term, very creeped out by mirrors, and they made it a point to put them in certain parts of the room so they wouldn't be afflicted by them in some way. Does your work extend to that, or is that a kind of a fringe thing?
1: It's interesting because we have, it's similar to mirror writing, where individual is writing right to left. So I believe Wayne has done that when they do a ghost box session, they use Tesla box, where they can communicate with whatever is there. If you were to ask me, John, to break it down and explain it, I would say, I can't. I'm not an engineer, or better yet, a physicist. We need to get Sheldon Cooper and the gang from Big Bang Theory to come and try to explain that to us. I don't. But I know Wayne, the way he writes, he has then kind of decipher it after. But I know Michelle DeRoche, she's part of the team. She's with Canada's Haunted Nest, so she's always talked about mirrors. And she was actually the first one to say, wow, you know, going into places where there's a mirror sitting across from another one. We're actually almost identically parallel. And she's, you know, she would tell individuals where they're having these quote unquote paranormal experiences, that's not good, Joe, because she says a mirror, for all intents and purposes, oftentimes is a portal. It's some sort of spiritual portal where something can either come through or something can be trapped in it. And, you know, if you have this, realistically speaking, okay, so you go to the 1800s, which is, interestingly, because about 8 minutes from my home is Old Fort George, which was used in the War of 1812. And in one of the, if it's quarters, people oftentimes report seeing the ghost of a woman appearing in this 200-plus-year-old mirror, and they can see her face. But we would really have to go back to, you know, where the whole this started. I believe it's Egypt, really ancient times, where they used to them in, I believe, when the pharaohs were buried or whatever, they would put mirrors in the tombs, basically, they believe was a passage for the soul. And then if you fast forward, I don't know how much longer along the lines, where I know some of the European cultures, I'm half Italian, half French, and I know there's, in the Italian culture, there's, you know, the whole stuff with the malocchio, the curse, the bad stuff that can happen. And I believe it's also in the Jewish culture as well, that whenever somebody died, you would cover the mirror, because they basically didn't want the newly parted person, the dead person, their soul, to become trapped in the mirror. And I think that's a lot of this kind of came, because, you know, we have to look to a great degree. Does art imitate life, or is it life imitating art? Because from all of that, John, we, you know, I just off the top of my head, I remember as a kid, I never really bought into it, but the whole Bloody Mary thing, that if you went and stood in front of the mirror, I tell you that, you know, you would either be cursed or something that would happen to you. And then I remember in the 80s, I saw the movie, was it the 80s or the 90s? 80s, I believe, with Tony Todd replaying Candyman. And if you said that in front of the mirror, and then eventually it was really brought home with Michael Keaton and Beetlejuice, where you say his name wasn't in front of the mirror. You just had to say it. So today, I don't know. I have a lot of skepticism toward that, because for years I didn't know any of that stuff, John. And I had mirrors kind of, you know, a single guy. What do I know about decorating? What do I know about feng shui? So it was this kind of a roast about in my house, anything and everything was in place. And I remember we're doing an investigation, and not an investigation, visit at my house. And I remember Michelle saying, Peter, that's bad. And I go, what? She goes, she took it up to the next level. I'm thinking, are you kidding me? She goes, well, Peter, you shouldn't have that mirror sitting across from a window that can create a reflection, because you can see your reflection in the window and you can see your reflection in there. It's like, okay, there we go. And I think I gave some sort of sarcastic, underhanded remark. Well, if there's that in that, why the heck can't Dracula see himself in the mirror? So I just, like, I think where we get into a lot of this, where when do superstitions actually become parts of the paranormal? Or is it the other way around? Has paranormal activity or paranormal events or religious and cultural events become part of not only superstition, but also leading to people having this, whatever you want to call it, self-fulfilling prophecy, or expecting to see something, hoping it enough? And as you said, John, before, what the mind wants, the mind will get. And I see that in hypnosis, because all hypnosis is self-hypnosis, and all self-hypnosis is tunnel vision, and it's all based on the power of expectation, that when I stood in an auditorium, or I brought people up on the stage, or in a lecture hall, a big lecture hall where I made myself invisible for 15 minutes to one person in the entire lecture hall, a hypnotizer, and the rest could see me. And she actually almost had a breakdown because she could hear me but was freaking out because she couldn't see me. And that was all based on expectation. So you, what you want to see, I think if you want to see it bad enough, you'll believe it.
0: Yeah, that makes perfect sense. Now, your television work includes historical Niagara. Folks, this is a history-oriented series exploring the Niagara region. There are forts and museums and all kinds of legends and cemeteries, and a bunch of local personalities as well. So, I mean, Niagara has indigenous traditions. You got the War of 1812. Huge, just enormous loss of life, old forts and tunnels and battlefields and all of that stuff. So how, which location or case there has impressed you the most? Talk about fertile ground for searching out all kinds of experiments in that area, in the paranormal.
1: Yeah, are we talking ghosts, like paranormal stuff, or just history?
0: Well, yeah, and if they overlap in some way, something that has been recorded historically actually shows up somebody's campfire, so to speak.
1: You know, I can go different locations with this, because I think I have my favorites because they're sentimental and they were at perfect times in my life. An interesting story is Lundy's Lane. So during the War of 1812, the Americans and the Brits had one of the worst battles. You know, the War of 1812 here rivaled it even worse than Gettysburg. So people started seeing, because the Battle of Lundy's Lane, and it was one of the worst of all the battles. So there was a lot of soldiers killed there, both Americans and Brits killed there. So, when I first started for fun, I did a documentary, because I'll be honest, I will give the spoiler alert. A lot of the reasons I got into the paranormal was to promote historical places, because I love history and I don't want to see it go away. I want to preserve it for the next generations and also foreigners coming to the country, both sides, Canada and the United States, so that they will want to preserve this and be interested in it, because the history itself to me is the true ghosts. These are the ghosts of the past that are still trying to speak to us, our ancestors. So with that said, I did a documentary in, I think it was 1999, for local TV, and this thing aired 150-plus times because it was so popular. I'm thinking, really? And it was all the historical places. So we did a second one about 2 years later. They actually wanted me to do it, and I did it. And then eventually, by 2012, I did a series called Niagara's Most Haunted. So there's Drummond Hill. There's a cemetery there. It was at that point, John, this is where I learned that people were seeing three apparitions, soldiers from the War of 1812, walking around in this small little, you know, it's a double-lane road both sides, so four lanes there. And it's like in the tourist area. And people are seeing a ghost walking around that's missing a leg, another one missing an arm, and another one that I think it had head wounds or something. And the funny part of this was these were tourists from different parts of the world seeing these apparitions. And the kicker was they thought it was part of the tourist attraction or somehow, some way, Niagara tourism had generated some sort of apparitions like in the Haunted Mansion in New World, where they create these soldiers walking around at nighttime for entertainment purposes. And it's funny when you've got people from different countries witnessing this that don't know other, can't even speak English, telling others, like, that's a really cool show I saw last night. The three soldiers walking up the lane there and walking through, you know, into the cemetery there. And down the road from me is one of the most famous golf courses in all of Canada, the Niagara on the Lake course. Well, guess what's at the back of it? Well, it was a primary battlefield where the Brits had their, what would you call it, naval fort there that had access to Lake Ontario that they could engine cannon fire across the ditch with Fort Niagara in Youngstown. And they built this golf course, which is the most bizarre thing you could see, because right at the back of the golf course, which is the, it looks like it's part of the golf course, is this War of 1812 fort. It's just there. You can walk right in there. There's walls around it, but it's always, oh, there's gates, ginormous wooden gates, and there's tunnels that lead out to the water. Well, once again, John, golfers are golfing, seeing limbless War of 1812 soldiers while they're golfing, teeing off in that, walking across the golf course, and then just to leave disintegrating. You know,
2: I asked a worker who was there,
1: cases, John, that they would be less critical to censor things and less judgmental, which, for all intents and purposes, would also, we could make the argument that, okay, is that the same thing that's happening with kids that have imaginary friends and seeing stuff? They're not impaired developmentally, so to speak, and may not have any mental health issues, but in the same token, because they have not been, their minds have not been, how should I put it, infiltrated a la George Orwell 1984 to think and see what they're supposed to think and see and react and act and scrutinize thing without truly experiencing it, but rather over a period of time we become stereotypically judgmental, where we jump to conclusions rather fast based on previous experiences or what we've been told to believe. Because I did this experiment with people, with students and others, where I've asked so many people that have phobias to spiders and snakes, I'll ask them, have you ever been bitten by one? And 99.9% of the time they say no. Well, why the hell are you afraid of them? I personally have been bitten by a bull snake. It hung off of my finger, and the bugger got away. I wanted to catch it. When I was a kid, I was 10 years old, and I bled like crazy, but I still wanted to catch it. And to this day, I'm not afraid of snakes. We have a whole bunch in our backyard, garter snakes, and we have spiders in the house all the time. I'm not jumping from the rafters screaming. I've been bitten umpteen times by them. In fact, running in Florida one night in the late 80s, I ran through a tarantula web, and this thing covered my head like a hairnet. And at that time, I had, yeah, I'll admit, I had the 80s mullet, long hair and everything. And I was kind of freaking out because I'd seen what one of those was on the wall where we were staying. And I'm thinking, gee, I just ran through that thing's house. I wonder if it's nesting in my hair. And like the old, you know, legend of chewing certain gums, that if you chewed too many of them, they had spider eggs in them. And they would lay eggs in your, whatever, your stomach, and they'd come out of your ear. And I remember thinking, yeah, that was scary, but to this day, I'm not afraid of spiders. So going back to it then, why do people have phobias that have never even experienced anything that would give it to them? And when I traced it back, they would say, well, I used to see my father screaming, mouse, mouse, or, you know, my mother, oh, get this, it's a snake, it's a snake. So it was totally through eyewitness account. or what they were told or what they read or watched on TV or what the media portrayed, that they developed this through, well, I don't know what I'll call it, by proxy, these phobias. So it's the same thing then with, are people not seeing things sometimes because they're told it's imaginary? Just ignore it. It's not real, where really it could be real. And the reason I go that whole side, because I could spend hours talking about this, John, because when I did my master's degree in theology, I did a comparative paper as my thesis on mental health illness versus demonic possession. And just in the nature of, what is another name for alcohol that we call heavy alcohol? Well, it's called spirits. So when a person is drunk, they basically are literally possessed by the alcohol, which they're possessed by the spirit, so to speak, which is interesting because it's a play on words. But if we look at this, and researchers that are really into this, and I consider myself a rank amateur with that sort of stuff, they would say individuals with drug addictions opening, you know, the fentanyl crisis, heroin, and even alcohol, they're using it as a conduit. They can become conduits because their critical sensors are down and their ability to let things are in are more likely to occur because they're in a weak mental state. And so, yeah, they could be open to it. And, you know, you would make the question, or you would ask, you know, if we were to profile this, if you were a demon, let's say, and you wanted to possess somebody or some sort of entity where you could go into somebody and then rule their life and use that person or that mindset to do your bidding for you, would you pick the person of weak mind that has impairments, or would you want the strong-minded person that's highly successful that is prone to drunkenness and drugging and to control them? Well, the answer is the more obvious of the two. You're going to take the second one because you have access to greater powers.
0: That makes quite a lot of sense. Well, then I'm trying to frame this question so it doesn't take up a paragraph. But after spending these decades studying psychology and especially criminal behavior, do people who exhibit criminal behavioral traits, as opposed to people who do not, is there an increase in either group in paranormal contact or perception? In other words, do normal people pick this up less than people who are, well, shall we say, not normal and worthy of psychological study? A little redundancy there, but you get what I mean.
1: Yeah, that's an interesting... Once again, it's a creep.
2: I almost laughed when he stated that it was American Indian.
1: And
2: he stated that his friend is an Indian.
1: It kind of blew him away because, you know...
2: So, sure.
1: It's like me. Me and Steve and I are like two peas in a pod, where... He was saying, you know, I investigated this case, and then he goes, it was really bizarre. They were, you know, I believe it was like voodoo or whatever. There was like chicken, the stuff that you would see around that, and it was like tied to some really bizarre behavior that the perpetrator was engaged in. But if you look at some of these perpetrators, some of these serial killers, you know, just off the top of my head, Jeffrey Dahmer. Like,
2: yes, why would they build a stone road?
1: Mutilating, not only cannibalizing humans to try
2: all the way to Chillicothe,
1: live on through him, but he was also creating, you know, by melting
2: the guy just kind of ignored him
1: and off of the bodies and creek, keeping the skulls to build a pyramid that he was into the occult. And if you look at a lot of these, they are into occult. They do
2: his work. It was at that point.
1: David Berkowitz, the son of Sam Killer, I think, you know, the whole thing with the dog talking to him, he, you know, where he was talking, well, the dog was talking to me, it was like demonically possessed, and that was more for show than anything.
0: Son of Sam, I haven't thought of that one in a long time. Amazing. Well, we still have the majority of the coming half hour together with Dr. Peter Sacco. The witness wasn't human.
2: These people
0: to
2: walk around.
0: To find out who is the witness, right? Well, many of us have experienced these things, and sometimes you just have to say, well, I'm not an authority, and I don't have an authority I can consult on this, so I'll remember it and try not to let it take over my life. It has happened. Anything you can think of is true, as it turns out. This is Caravan. We'll be right back. Thanks for being here.
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0: 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The hum, the pressure, the invisible noise of the modern world. 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
0: 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If you are sensitive to your environment or simply unwilling,
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0: 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AI snooping around, looking for potential advertising targets, information and pictures that could put you or your family at risk. Never underestimate the predictability of the criminal mind. Where there's a will, there's a hack.
2: This is an
0: 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It's true. If you want something to go away, quit buying it, quit feeding it. The flip side to that coin is, if you want something to grow,
2: horses. I figured I would get nowhere.
0: What they get in return is shadow banning, overt banning, or suspension on social media. Big tech and its derivatives also try to financially soft kill. This is when someone wants to buy something, but they're prevented from doing it because their payment repeatedly fails. And of course, when the gateways do work, we pay for this convenience with fees. So, don't feed the monster. If you want or have ever wanted to join Caravan to Midnight by card or any other payment service and found you could not process your membership, just send a check or money order to CTM, P.O. 141288, Dallas, Texas 75214. Include a legibly written email, a phone number in case we need to reach you, and as soon as we see that info, your membership is activated, and you help turn the monster against itself.

0: kind of a musical version of the tolling bell for someone. You know, sooner or later, the bell tolls for all of us. And yet, wouldn't you think that people would be absolutely out of their minds going, I can't believe this. I'm in this reality, and someday I'm going to have to pass away. It's like, well, what makes you think that's the end of it? Clearly it isn't. Seems pretty clear to me. There's a lot more that is unexplained on orders of magnitude, like every thought produces a 10 times more the 10 times more questions than providing answers. And this is what we do. We just ride through this life, and we note the wonderful mysteries. Some of them are a little bit unnerving here and there, but it's a rich experience looking into these things. And I don't know the things that happen in the human mind. I mean, everything from psychokinesis to premonitions that turn out to be absolutely correct. I mean, down to the last detail. It's just amazing. But this is Dr. Peter Sacco is with us, folks. If you've just joined the program, you missed quite a bit. However, you can catch up on this because this program will go into archive and you can see it. You can see the screen that it's presented on. You won't be seeing us because it's a radio program. You know what I'm talking about. But anyway, do it. We're on episode 2823 tonight, with another over 500 episodes of Arc Midnight. So help us out and help yourself out, because a conversation like the one that we're having tonight, which is singular, you're only going to hear it once. You're only going to hear it's recorded in the archive, of course, but our conversation's not rehearsed. I have some notes, and he has his notes, and we're just talking about this stuff, so take advantage of it, okay? You'll enjoy it. And some of these people that we've spoken to will probably be appearing in somebody's mirror. Trying to be funny here. Because they've actually passed away now, some years ago. But their conversations remain. And so it's a wonderful time capsule. You know, what's next? Yeah, I mean, you have over 30 years of experience in this. So what are you, this is one of those off the menu questions. What are you hoping to see that you have not yet seen, but you know that it's possible to see it just based on the experiences that you've had? What's the holy grail, or maybe even the unholy grail, depending on what we're talking about, that, remains elusive, other than, you know, a clear explanation of what the heck's going on?
1: You know, I've been asked that, and, you know, we sit around and we talk about stuff like that. I have with the team and even friends. You know, if I look at that, John, it's almost like, okay, if I could understand anything when something happened and I could have the truth about it, and I think that's more what it is for me. It's kind of like I don't really need to see Bigfoot or Yeti to believe it or whatever, because I believe there will always be things that we'll never know, or that will always be outside of our grasp. And I'm a very strong Christian person, so it's my faith that guides me. So I always believe in the end I'm going to know anyways one day when I get to, you know, I get to meet Father God or whatever, I'm going to get to see, hey, I get to see all of this. And I think, if anything, that's what it is. What I want to see down the road is the people that I've lost. I can't wait to see them one day down the road. And I'll be honest, you know, I'm a dog lover. We have, my wife and I, we have 5 dogs. And I can't wait for that day when I see my guys come running to me. I've loved them and I miss them terribly to this day still, because they're my fur kids. They're gone, but never, ever forgotten. But in this world, it's kind of interesting. If I was to say, I would really like to know some of these great mysteries. Did really Elvis die when he died? You know, was there any cover-up behind that? Or if so, what really, truly happened? Same thing with Jim Morrison of the Doors, because I was a huge Elvis fan as a kid, and I loved the Doors as well, too. So it's cases like that that have always lended this intense sense of curiosity to try to

0: what would really kind of float my boat.
1: You know, there's a place called Greer Island. It's out by Carswell Air Force Base by Lake Worth. And it has been the source of legends for decades and decades and decades. I mean, everything from a woman walking out of the water to one particular instance where some young people were pulled up into the woods, these construction roads with these big chalky rocks. And this gal who had been with her husband investigating the Lake Worth monster, it's like, and I'm just a complete skeptic. I'm like, yeah, right. And there were reports of this thing coming down on the highway and standing in the middle of the road and even tearing a tire off of a semi-tractor's front wheel and then disappearing into the sticks over there. And, you know, people are saying, yeah, sure, you're stoned. Somebody was stoned. And other people are saying, I don't do any of that stuff. I don't drink. I don't smoke. I don't cuss. I don't do any of that. And I saw this thing. So after a while, when you find somebody who seems to be mentally solid, but it simply cannot be explained otherwise. These people went up one of these little construction roads, and Georgia said, stop here, just wait a minute. And says, in a minute you're going to feel a pressure in your head. Well, I was there, and I thought, yeah, right, a pressure in my head. What is that supposed to feel like? And so help me. I mean, I'm saying this over, you know, the public airwaves here. So it's like, yeah, Wells just confirmed he's completely insane on the radio the other night. I know this is real. There were, to cut a long story short, I'm very skeptical of whatever. And it's so dark. However, there was just the least little bit of ambient light coming from somewhere. It's not a bright moon or anything. And so you could see the windshield. I was in the back seat of a 67 Mustang sitting between two people. And there's somebody in the front seat, and then the driver, you know, his little Mustang, right? It'll hold five people, and the middle seat in the back is not pleasant to sit in. I'm waiting for this, and then suddenly I saw this. No drugs whatsoever. This particular summer, the hippies were distraught because you couldn't get anything at all, not even anything to smoke. There was nothing. Okay, for the whole summer. And you would hear about this because we all hung out together, and you have the real hardcore heads over there and the bikers over here and a couple of cowboys over there. Suddenly I see the windshield close from the top and the bottom, the horizontal lines meet in the middle. And she goes, you'll feel it in a minute. I'm going, yeah, sure I am. Suddenly I see this thing, and when those two lines meet, these two horizontal, it's like a curtain coming down and a curtain coming up, and when they met, there was this huge boom that just, like it was in a super long delay, it goes boom, boom, boom, and I didn't say anything, but Georgia screamed, can you feel that? It's like, you know. So I'm going, what the heck's going on? And I looked over my late friend Mike Doyle's in the driver's seat, and I look over to his window there on the side, and it's like a piece of paper. It's like a piece of paper that's just is released now, and it wafts right and left, and then right down there between my feet, there on the hump in the drive shaft hump of the back seat, it wads itself up into a ball, making this crackling noise, and I smack Mike on the shoulder, and I said, Mike, get out of here. And he said, oh, what? And I smacked him again on the shoulder really pretty hard. I said, Mike, get out of here. So he did. So the five of us drive back to our office, which at the time was the Pizza Hut on Lancaster Avenue. All our friends ran it. We just hung out there all the time. Well, only four of us got out of the car. Somebody opened the passenger door on the of the Mustang. And now we're going to get out. But there were only four of us. But there were five of us in the car as we sat there in the dark. So, I mean, nobody has anything but my word for it, but that did happen. And it was never, I mean, how do you explain something like that? Well, you can't. So how much of that kind of thing do you deal with where people go, listen, I'm not kidding you. This really did happen. And do you feel compelled to follow this up, or do you put it in your notebook and use it for reference material later if you encounter a similar case?

0: You know, I believe everybody is entitled to their own experience, and I'm not. I'll listen, but at the end of the day, if it's real to them and they experienced and I wasn't there to experience it as well or see what was going on, rule number one with me, John, is I've got to accept people at their word, at face value, but also at their word, especially if this is indeed sincerely what they believe that they saw and what they experienced. It is real to them. Now, you know, the question then becomes, was it imagination, but like the power of suggestion through hypnosis, I can make something be extremely real to an individual. I've created aliens to an individual. They were under hypnosis, and I had to pull them out immediately because they were freaking out. They were having a meltdown, and they were as safe as they could be. But I can't argue with that person's perception of an event, because that's the key. if something happened for you, okay, that event that happened for you in the Mustang, that was, first of all, your truth.
1: Right.
0: That's your perception, and therefore your truth is based on your perception. But we always have to conclude that truths and facts are not equivalent. A fact is a fact, and a fact is an absolute truth, meaning it happened. It's undeniable it happened in a moment in time. However, a truth happened as a perception or an event that person witnessed from their perception and their experience, but it doesn't make it a factual event in the history of the world, so to speak, if you follow what I'm saying.
1: Sure.
0: And this is where we get into splitting hairs, where, you know, I'm very sensitive to people's stories because that's the reality. And I'm going to be the last person to say, no, that didn't happen. That didn't happen, because I've had enough stuff that's been totally inexplicable happen to me. And first of all, I don't know if I call myself a man of science, or I used to, but I should be, and that's kind of from the premise that I operated from, which is based on statistical significance, reliability, and validity. And so with that said, I could tell you stories where you would look at me and go, okay, Pete, did you just fall off the turnip truck? Or what, were you drinking or doing whatever when that happened? And there's just some things, John, to this day I cannot explain, where I edited recently an episode where there's 10 people in a room while we're taping on this quote-unquote supposed to be a haunted bed and breakfast. It's a beautiful mansion that was restored by somebody that was one of a leading interior designer on the W Network. And she brought us into the home. She's an awesome lady, love her to death. And I brought in somebody just to guest as a tag along that day who is a retired now Canadian captain of Intel that did stuff in, you know, overseas behind enemy lines. And he was there. So there's 10 of us, and watch, you know, three cameras running as they're doing a spirit box session. Wayne and Michelle are doing it. So normally you can hear something speaking, whatever that is. I don't know to this day, and I can't even begin to explain. But it's speaking through the spirit box. But then out of left field, a disembodied voice spoke in a loud whisper, okay. That's what it said. That was it. Outside of the spirit box were 10 people, including both Wayne and Michelle, who are doing the spirit box, flipped out. They're like, who the hell said that? Who said that? What was that? Everybody froze. I felt like a deer in headlights. I stopped. And just as that occurred, I swear, behind them is a shelf. I thought it was a fireplace, but it's a shelf. A wooden shelf, an old wooden shelf, and I saw something that looked like a hybrid of an Christian white thing that was translucent. It was white, and it looked like a some sort of amoeba crossed with a scorpion, good size, run up the wall and disappear in the ceiling. And I'm sitting there, and, okay, so is this my reality? Am I seeing things? Well, then it's got to be mass hysteria because 10 others saw it. And after that, the captain, the guy that I had there, pulls me aside and he says, well, Pete, thanks for the invite, but please, I won't use his language because it's I'm family friendly. He says, don't ever, blah, blah, blah, ever invite me to one of these again. This is just crazy crap. And then for the next 3 or 4 days after, I was all alone in the house. I swear something stood in my doorway watching me. I could not sleep. I was restless for that night and the night after, and I could swear something was standing next to my bed. And I just thought, okay, I'm really losing it here. I got to be overtired or something, or it's just my mind's playing tricks. So I checked in with other members of the team. 4 or 5 other members had the exact same experiences about being followed by a shadow. And to make a long story short, after that debacle happened there, we had to stop the session for a while before we resumed it. Michelle DeRoche asked the owner, like, have you had anything else here going on that you didn't tell us about? Well, apparently they had a former person renting the place on the third floor that when they pulled up the rug and everything, there was pentagrams on the floor and that. And then she told Michelle, yeah, there's some sort of shadow thing that follows us around the house. And Michelle just lost it, going, well, I wish you would have told us in advance. She goes, a lot of times the shadow figure is like a demonic entity. And so I remember after that show, John, both her and, quote-unquote, the psychic medium went there, and they cleaned the house out, and apparently, you know, everything was fine thereafter. But that was about a week after we did the shoot. But it was crazy, and I saw that. And just listening over and over when I tell this story, I got to remind myself, okay, it really did happen. I'm not losing my mind. I'm not crazy. And I wasn't drinking that day. The only thing I had was a couple cups of coffee. But that was it. That's my reality. But is it factual? I don't know. But it's factual for 10 other people or more that were there.
1: I've had a lot of people say suggest... And in fact, state emphatically that they got some serious results out of there were kids at the time. They were high school kids, but they weren't crazy, and they weren't prone to making things up at all. They were playing around with a Ouija board, and they decided they're not going to fool around with this thing anymore because it was giving them accurate answers to random questions about things that, I mean, why? The amount of horsepower out of this particular car, or what's the nickname of this person's car? And this thing would return the answers. It would float right up there to the top. I mean, what do you make of that? Is there something to this Ouija board thing? It seems like there might be.
0: I'm 100% on the notion, as a Christian, that is a portal for demons. I believe in demons. I've seen that with my own eyes. That I have no doubt. I actually watched something that made me sick to my stomach, and I will never partake in an event like that again or be present at that. And when I taught that course, Understanding the Paranormal, a woman signed up. And she signed up because she thought I was going to be ripping psychic mediums and all that stuff. And she came there, as she told me originally, to put me in my place. She was a few years older than me, and we became the best of friends. She became like a big sister to me. She was a psychic medium that consulted on cases with worldwide police forces for missing people and murder suspects, and to the point where she had done stuff with Interpol. She was the real deal, John. I was so skeptic of her, and she bugged me for at least months to have a reading. So finally, in a moment of weakness, I gave in. And she did exactly, told me what was going to happen to the exact, and who would show up on my doorstep with the exact words that would come out of his mouth, and they did. Somebody I hadn't seen in years said those exact words. He came out of the blue from Minneapolis just to show up on my doorstep to say those words. It's like, are you kidding me? And I'll never forget what Janet used to say. Peter, there are things that are very bad. And she goes, that Ouija board is just from hell. It's the worst thing. And she people have messed up line. They play with it. They don't know what they've invited in. And a lot of times what's communicating with them is the devil in, you know, in sheep's clothing, so to speak, metaphorically.
1: Yeah, that's something. In your study of a criminal psychology, do you find that people who are inclined toward criminality have any more or less of these types of experiences as people you have evaluated who do not have any criminal inclinations whatsoever? Is it pretty much even between the two specimens, shall we say?
0: I can't say one. I honestly can't give that answer because I have not spoken to enough individuals. And the funny part would be is that the individuals that are, quote unquote, the sane, normal individuals won't disclose how far they go down the rabbit hole with that stuff. And then there's those on the other side, on the criminal part, that will embellish it, almost like a rite of passage to communicate in the occult, whether it be animal sacrifices. We had a case, I remember when I was first starting out in this field, they went to a crypt of a stillborn. They needed it for a sacrifice. So there's people that are real, and then once again, there's just the wannabes, John, and those that hide it all together.
1: Interesting. Hey, can we do this again in the not-too-distant future? Because our time has gone by so quickly, I can't believe it. I really can't.
0: You got it. Anytime. This is fun. We could talk for hours, my friend.
1: I'm reminded of 1 John 4:1-3 in the King James. Beloved, believe not every spirit, but try the spirits, for they are of God, because many false prophets are gone out into the world. Hereby know ye the Spirit of God. Every spirit that confesses that Jesus Christ is come in the flesh is of God. And every spirit that confesses not that Jesus Christ is come in the flesh is not of God. I gotta tell you, I roll with that. I do. Because these things...
0: Amen.
1: Okay. I got an amen. That's perfect. What a pleasure speaking with you. And, congratulations on just a spectacular adventure that you've had with your books and your films and your investigations. It's a rich life, and we appreciate your sharing some of it with us tonight. I mean it.
0: Well, thank you so much, John. God bless you.
1: God bless you and those you love. Oh, ladies and gentlemen, ain't it the truth? In this realm and perhaps other realms, don't you find the signal continues? God bless you, everyone. And good night.

0: It's true. If you want something to go away, quit eyeing it, quit feeding it. The flip side of the coin is, if you want something to grow, nourish it. People are getting tired of feeding the big tech monster, because what they get in return is shadow banning, overt banning, or suspension on social media. Big tech and its derivatives also try to financially soft kill. This is when someone wants to buy something, but they are prevented from doing it because their payment repeatedly fails. And of course, when gateways do work, we pay for this convenience with fees. So, don't feed the monster. If you want or have ever wanted to join Caravan to Midnight by card or any other payment service and found you could not process your membership, just send a check or money order to CDM, P.O. 14-1288, Dallas, Texas 75214. Include a legibly written email, a phone number in case we need to reach you, and as soon as we see that info, your membership is activated, and you help turn the monster against itself.
1: How much evidence do we need before we recognize the fact that between Big Pharma and Big Agriculture, our health is being deteriorated? 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
3: Of course, he got nowhere. I better end here. I work evening night, so I miss everything on the radio. Thanks for reading this, and have a nice day. Keep searching. John. John, let me just say this, that when Native Americans went into the Great Circle Mound, let me back up. When white settlers came into the area of Newark, Ohio, and they discovered, they saw the mounds, the Circle Mound, the Octagon Mound Complex, and we owe a debt to Squire and Davis, that's right under here, Squire and Davis, who surveyed these mounds. They were taken aback by them, and they went to the Native Americans who were living there and said, who built these? The Native Americans, as a matter of historical record, stated that we don't know, they were here when we arrived. And of course, archaeologists has taken all this, and no, it's not a lost race of people or whatever, or a lost race of giants who built them, it's Native Americans. And this is what they say. This is what we're supposed to swallow. And God forbid, if we don't swallow it, we have just, you know, we're conspiracy theorists, complete with tinfoil hats. They say that Native Americans built the mounds, but they simply forgot that they had done so. And we get into that. And, you know, folks, I mean, I keep plugging this stuff, but these are all three of the videos in the On the Trail of the Nephilim series. And we get into this whole thing. That's why we make the films, to expose all this stuff and show it. We bring in experts who look at the mathematical mysteries of the mound builders or the supernatural implications of the mounds. This information, as John stated, there's a lot there. I hope I answered your question, John, but you know, the mainstream archaeologists will never admit that they're wrong because there's so much at stake. Again, they can't admit in the supernatural, because the moment they do that, then they blow themselves out of the water. Because if there's something supernatural going on here, if people from the Middle East came over and constructed these mounds, it throws their entire paradigm literally out the window. Hello, LA. Unfortunately, I do not get home from work in time to catch your radio show. So, an email reply, if possible, would be appreciated. I wrote this person back, Linda, and basically said, Linda, you can go on YouTube, L.A. Marzulli, that's our channel, and you can watch it on YouTube at your leisure. My question for you is, why do you suppose science or readily accepted promotes dinosaurs but not giants? It seems as though great lengths have been taken to conceal the bones of the giants but not the dinosaurs. Well, science really didn't start looking at the dinosaurs until, you know, the 19th century, 18th century. And they started looking at these ginormous bones and wondered, you know, what was here before us. Look, there's a hidden history. What, our history, our written history goes back, again, into the Middle East area, what, 10, 12,000 years ago? Some people will differ. 6,000 years old, LA. Look, this place is a lot older than 6,000 years, trust me. And a lot has happened in this universe. And who knows really what our origins are. I believe in the biblical prophetic narrative. I believe in the God of the Bible. I believe that Jesus spoke everything into existence, just like John says, that he spoke everything into existence. He made everything. Without him, nothing that was made was not made. So he created everything. Jesus spoke everything into existence. But I believe that they're afraid of the giants because it hails back to the biblical prophetic narrative. And I stated that in the first half of the show. Giants roamed the earth. Giants were here. We've got the historical record, which is actually found in their book, in the Smithsonian. And these people state that they discovered 7-8 footers, giants. The one I found out on Catalina Island, that's my discovery, although other people have taken credit for it. L.A. Marzulli discovered that. And see, this is why I have to say it, because everything is so convoluted. You can go on YouTube and some guy has borrowed the pictures, stole the pictures or whatever, and created his own YouTube video and acts like he discovered it. That's my photograph, which I discovered out on Catalina Island and published it in my book, On the Trail of the Nephilim. So that was a 9-footer, slightly under 9 feet. Basically, we can round it up to 9 feet. And that corroborates Ralph Glidden's story that there were 9-footers that he discovered out on Catalina Island. He wrote about that. He discussed it. He said he discovered 9-foot skeletons, and lo and behold, we have a photograph of that. That photograph, by the way, folks, in my opinion, was never, ever supposed to come to light. It was never supposed to be discovered. And when I got there to the Catalina Island Museum, everything was cataloged. It was all in museum boxes. And I could scroll to the pictures here, but it's all in this book. But everything was cataloged in museum boxes. All the pictures were sorted out. And I asked John Borogino, who was at that time the curator of the museum, let me see the pictures. And he brought out 2 or 3 boxes. And I would open up these files and begin to look through the pictures. And within 20 or 30 minutes, I had found elongated skulls, 6-fingered skeletons, which was amazing, okay? And pictures, which I believe was a giant. And sure enough, we had 3 researchers look at the giant, and they all put it, or the picture of the giant, and they all put it at just under 9 feet. And remember, when I published this in this book, On the Trail of the Nephilim, that, and the poster's right behind me, on this side, there it is, that's the cover of the book, Catalina Island Museum put the picture up on the wall, which you can see right here. This is, I can't script this any better. There's the picture of Ralph Glidden right behind me. Okay, there it is. But there's the original picture right here. See the giant right there? I feel like the weatherman. We have a front coming in from, anyway, there's the giant right here. What's missing in the picture from the Catalina Island Museum? They cropped it right there. They cropped it. So the giant, which you see right here, is no longer in the picture. And then they wrote a hit piece. So when Richard Shaw and I got there and we saw this, we fell out. We couldn't believe it. Oh, my gosh, they cropped the giant out of the picture. Since then, in the new museum, they have this picture here, and it's blown up to about the size of this picture right there. It's blown up really, really big. But there's no mention of our research that it was a 9-footer. You would think that Catalina Island Museum, for a marquee, come and see the 9-foot giant discovered right here on Catalina Island. People would light up. Are you kidding me? Can't have out LA because there are no giants. So there's an agenda. Let's go on to the next one. And thank you, Linda. This is for Chad. First of all, thank you for all you do. Thank you, Chad. My question is about one of my encounters. I have the same euphoric feeling that Al Matthews talked about in your film, In Their Own Words, UFOs Are Real. I believe he called it an angelic feeling. Do you have any idea if that means it could have been an encounter with one of the good guys? Look, Chad, this is very complex. We cannot trust in our feelings. That's number one. These entities can make you feel and think and experience all sorts of stuff. So we have to go back to the Word of God, and we have to challenge the spirit. If we see and encounter something like this, we have to immediately say, in the name of Jesus, the Lord rebuke you, or the blood of Jesus, or in Jesus' name, leave, or did Jesus come in the flesh? That's what we're actually told to say. So I would take your angelic feeling and immediately push it to side. These entities can make you feel euphoric. In other words, when you're looking at them, they can shapeshift. They can appear as an angel of light, not their true form. So they have the ability to appear as whatever they want to appear as. So we've got to be really careful when we begin to, you know, delve in and have contact with these entities. In fact, I would say this, I would warn against it. I don't know what you're doing that you're having encounters like this, but I would caution you, this is probably not a good thing. Hi, L.A., you are a true brother in Christ, but I consider you, Steve, Timothy, Russ, etc., as my mentors. Well, I appreciate that, Leon, and that goes a long way. Teachers and friends, my question is with the UFO phenomenon. There is little mention of the flying humanoids spotted all over the world. Do you have any info on how it connects with UFOs? Thank you, and may the Father in heaven bless you in the name of Jesus, the Messiah, Jesus, the Anointed One. I've got pictures of flying humanoids. I've seen them. People have sent them. By the way, if you have pictures of UFOs or flying humanoids, please send them to LA at LAMarzulli.net. LA at LAMarzulli.net. We'll show them right here on Acceleration Radio and discuss them. And we've had some, which I showed last week, and that really blew me away. You can see there are two craft, and there's an exchange of energy going between the craft, and I'll be showing that at the True Legends Conference on the 13th. I think I speak on Friday. And if you sign up for live streaming, it's under Marzulli 20, and you can get some dollars off. But, KGRA, we're fighting over who gets what. But just sign up, folks. That's the important part. Sign up for live streaming. This, if you're interested in all about this phenomenon, you'll definitely want to be there. And you can be there in the comfort of your own home just by signing up for live streaming. So, yeah, flying humanoids, they're all over the place. They're really bizarre. I would go back to the demonic. That's what I think that we're looking at. In some cases, flying humanoids can also be brujos, witches. They have the ability to do things like that, believe it or not. They can do stuff like that. They get power, but that power comes with a price, and that power is always sourced from the dark side. Now, when God shows up, God can move Philip from one place to another place. That's God, as Russ Dizdar says in our film, Secrets of the Supernatural, Voices from the Other Side. I'm quoting Russ directly. God moved Philip from one area to another area. That's God. But there's always a counterfeit, and the enemy is a master at counterfeiting. So let's continue. LA, good morning. I hope all is well, and my God sends you holy protection. Folks, I got to tell you something. Let me just stop right there. That because of what I do, what we do here, the attack index is we're under constant attack. What I mean by that is the enemy hates what I do, hates this show, hates PP&S, hates our films, hates our books, hates our research, hates everything that we do, wants to rob and kill and destroy us, just like he wants to do to you. We're definitely in the crosshairs. The attack index right now for me has basically been an ongoing 3 to 6, pretty much for weeks on end, and it gets weary. I covet your prayers and would thank you for them. You ask, how are you attacked, L.A.? Unwanted thoughts come in the natural state. Unwanted thoughts. Those are the fiery darts that Paul tells us in Ephesians 6 to be wary of. Unwanted thoughts, and in the dream state, when I'm helpless, laying in bed, I get hit with some really nasty dreams. Not every night, but maybe once a week. And I get up and I pray against them, and that's what I have to do. So let's get on with this, and enough of the pity party here. I'm wondering all the people believing the mantra of the communist Democrats are using, like free education for all, red flag laws, are they under a strong delusion believing good is evil and evil is good? Look, that's exactly what's going on here. We're in the end times, and where evil is called good and good is called evil. So if I say anything against homosexual marriage, I'm a homophobe. So that goes against what God's word says very specifically. But if I say anything about that, that's hate speech. If I'm pro-life, that's hate speech because a woman's entitled to kill her baby. That's what you're telling me. That's what you're telling me. I have a feeling something very bad is pending. I agree. Something that will shake everyone to their core. I agree. Not sure what's heading our way, but it's coming very soon. I agree. May God send us protection to all that believe in him and his son Jesus. I'll be talking about this at the True Legends Conference. And also, this conference just came last weekend. We will be down at Church of His Presence in Alabama the following weekend. So we go from the 13th and the 15th at Branson. The following weekend, we'll be down at Church of His Presence. Go to the blog, lamarzulli.wordpress.com. I'll have new information up on that. Something bad is coming, and I'll talk about that at Branson. But briefly, we have already hit the second rung of a disclosure ladder. And the second run was Luis Elizondo on Tucker Carlson. When Tucker asked Luis Elizondo, does the United States government have in their possession wreckage from a crashed UFO? Elizondo looks right at the camera like I'm doing now and says, yes, they do. Come on, guys. Not a peep out of the church for the most part. Something is coming. That something is called the coming Great Deception. It's a term that I coined in the On the Trail of a Nephilim series way back in 1999. I believe I may have been the first person to actually call it that. And I believe it inexorably fits in and dovetails with the Second Thessalonians chapter, that the apostasia, that do not be troubled in word and deed, that the day of the Lord is come and are gathering to him, for that day will not come until the apostasy occurs, and then the falling away, the apostasy will happen. And then the man of sin will be revealed. So you have two things happening. You've got the apostasia, the great falling away, and then you've got the Antichrist being revealed. But there's a gap. Is it one day? Is it 2 days? Is it a year? Is it 5 years? The falling away happens first, and then the man of sin is revealed, but we don't know what the time frame is there, and it could be a lot longer than one day. I have reconciled that by believing this. We go up, they come down. We go up, they show up. What I mean by that, many prophecies have dual meaning. So yes, there is an apostasia. There is a great falling away. But here's the deal. How many Christians globally, out of the 1.5 billion, it might be more now, are actually born again and spirit-filled, born from above? And that's something that I can't answer. Only each person has to go before them. But when Jesus sits down with Nicodemus and our pastor here at Calvary Chapel, Oklahoma City, Pastor Ken pointed out, when Jesus sits down with Nicodemus and he asks, you know, Nicodemus, how can I be, you know, born again? He didn't know. Born from above, that's what it means. Born from above. And these are Jesus' words. Unless a man is born again, he cannot enter the kingdom of heaven. So the apostasia could have a dual meaning. Something is holding back the appearance of the whole UFO phenomenon, in my opinion. That would be the Holy Spirit in the life of the believer. If you rapture, take out from this planet all the believers who are spirit-filled, who are essentially born again, then the great deception, the apostasia, can then continue. You would have millions of people falling away from their professed faith. That's conjecture on my part, but I sat down with Gary Stearman and talked about it, and that's what I've come up with and reconciled it. Folks, don't forget our new DVD, Secrets of the Supernatural. You can get all three of them by going to www.lamarzulli.net. That's all the time I have for tonight. Thank you for listening to KGRA. Thank you for supporting what we're doing here. Please keep us in prayer. We've got five conferences here. We've got Branson. We've got the one in Alabama, Church of His Presence. Then we've got the conference down in San Antonio. Finally, right here in Oklahoma City, Prophecy Watchers Conference. I'll be speaking on Friday. I get up at 5 in the morning, take the early morning flight, and we'll be speaking in California on Saturday afternoon. And then that's it for the year. We're going to take a break. Thank you for watching. Remember, folks, we'll see you on the air or in the air.
4: The story of the reptile, called the Prince of the Power of the Air,
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8: It was built upon monolithic stones, which so it was originally a Nephilim stronghold.
9: So what we're seeing that little stick figure.
10: When the table was actually levitating by itself.
11: Sites are Nephilim architecture, have anything to do with fallen angels, and of course that means demonic activity.
12: And something hits me right on my belt, knocks the breath out of me.

0: from the high desert, the great American Southwest. This is Midnight in the Desert, and I'm Art Bell. Good evening, everybody. It is my pleasure to be here. This is Midnight in the Desert. We have but two rules for the program. No bad language, and only one call per show. Beyond that, we have no rules. We have some thank yous, always, Tellos, for the great sound. And, oh, by the way, it is great. I want to read this from Tom. I know it'll sound like it's an ad. I guess it is, sort of, right? From Tom on the wormhole. Art, the earbuds are so good from the Zeke Crane Company that I can hear you snort when you laugh.
1: Really?
0: You mean like... That? I got a premium wood ones, he says. I highly recommend. They fit well and love me. Thanks for the excellent advice. Regards, Tom in Reno, with an H. I guess it's Rhino. Anyway, Tellos for the great sound. Thank you. Keith Rowland, my webmaster I've found out of 20 years now. My producer, Heather Wade. All of you out there, the Bell Gab website, great bunch of vaguely lovable, grumpy, interesting people. A site called People Who Love Art Bell, midnightindesert.com, the Bell Gab, well, I said that, the stream guys who get it to you, lv.net, and they get it to the stream guys, and then, of course, our commercial guy. If you want to run a commercial, you'd be well served since we have so few. Contact Peter Eberhardt. You can find him at artbell.com. All right. Just a couple things to note. One, China rattled entire global financial markets by announcing they are devaluing their currency. Now, do you know what that means? And that means that things from China are going to get cheaper. They're trying to stimulate their economy. It declined by 1.9%. That's big. That really is big, folks. The biggest drop in a decade. And so things from China will get cheap, but it's not necessarily good for us. The Donald made a big deal of that, and he's right about that. A young Mississippi couple who are charged with attempting to join the Islamic State were held without bail Tuesday, so two more want to go over there and fight. Why, I don't know. Why Americans are doing that, I don't know. A random encounter leads to astonishing discoveries. This is pretty amazing. Between two men who, get this, they didn't know each other, but they had still managed to lead the same life with wives and children, all of the same name. They had the same cars, the same vacation spot, which is, by the way, where they met each other. Psychologist Chris McKay says, in his years spent as a therapist, he's begun to understand something about synchronicity. I mean, what are the odds of that, right? Two lives identically led. Just less than 0.1% difference between them. Actually, no difference at all. It would just be too weird. It's like I would go on vacation, meet another guy who looks like me, meet his wife named Erin and his daughter named Asia, and we're driving identical cars, color, everything. That is just simply too weird. That was from anonymous.com, anomalous.com, and what a good website that is. All right, I'm going to read this, and then I'll break. Now, I don't want a response to this tonight. Maybe we'll do it Friday. It's going to open the doors of whatever. I don't know what it's going to open. Have you noticed this is all over the Internet, so I just simply can't and won't ignore it. Have you noticed there's a tremendous amount of Internet buzz about the month of September 2015? Never before have I seen so much speculation about what would happen in one particular month. Some people believe that we're going to see an economic collapse next month. Others believe there's going to be some sort of historic natural disaster. Others convinced Judgment Day is coming. So right now, large numbers of Americans are apparently stocking up on emergency food and supplies like crazy. I'm beginning to get a little concerned about the period myself. Several weeks ago, I did express a belief that chaos will begin once the summer ends. These are the last days of normal life in America, people are saying. Just about everything that we currently take for granted is about to be shaken. It seems a lot of people lately are having a gut feeling that something really, really big is about to unfold, but nobody knows exactly what it is. Maybe people are feeling this way because of the events that, you know, are taking place around them now. Signs in the heavens, military stockpiling, politically disturbing events. There does appear to be a confluence of activity in both the political and spiritual realms culminating in 2015, causing people's alarms to go off. So this is all over the internet. I'm not going to talk about it. In fact, I refuse to talk about it now, but we may talk about it Friday. It will open the gates of whatever. All right, coming up in a moment, Seth Shostak. Seth developed an interest in extraterrestrial life at the tender age of 10 when he first picked up a book about the solar system. The innocent beginning eventually led to a degree in radio astronomy. Now as senior astronomer, Seth is an enthusiastic participant in the Institute SETI Observing Program. There's more than one. He heads up the International Academy of Aeronautics, a SETI permanent committee. Hope I got that right. This comes in slightly, you know, if somebody types on an Apple computer, when I get it, it comes out a little differently, especially the punctuation parts. There is more. I forgot. Seth will also update us on all the signals thus far received from all the life forms out there. All right. He will update us on the aliens that SETI has had examined, how they now have 37 different alien languages that they've interpreted, and, of course, all of the technical advances that have been derived thus far from the technical information taken from these aliens. Hello, Seth.
1: Hello, Art. How are you?
0: I'm fine.
1: 37, huh? Well,
0: I'm sorry. I couldn't help myself.
1: That's okay. If we had those 37, I think my job security would be a little, better.
0: Actually, it'd be pretty shaky, wouldn't it? I mean, if we actually had 37 different aliens, the budget for looking for them might, dry up.
1: Well, that's true. You'd have to sort of switch your job description to studying as opposed to searching.
0: Mm-hmm.
1: I think you'd have to do that.
0: How long has it been since we talked?
1: Well, I don't really know. I think it's, maybe 3 years, 2-3 years, something like that.
0: Mm-hmm. At least that long, I would say. SETI, it goes on to say, the search for extraterrestrial intelligence is an exploratory science that seeks evidence of life in the universe by looking for some signature of its technology. And in a moment, when we get back, I will ask Seth exactly what kind of signatures they might be looking for. That would certainly be interesting, wouldn't it? From the high desert, the great American Southwest, midnight in the desert, rocking in the nighttime.

0: take a walk on the wild side of midnight. From the Kingdom of Nye, this is Midnight in the Desert with Art Bell. 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
1: You know, we may do something a little bit different tonight.
2: By the way, I love this song, and it really gets my blood going.
1: As we have Seth on, I'm going to dispense with some telephone number stuff right now. You've got the landline number, right? It's area code 952-225-5278. Once again, 952-225-5278. Now, you can also call us on Skype from North America. The way to do it, on your iPhone or your computer or whatever, just bring up Skype and put in MITD51, MITD51. If you're outside the U.S., MITD55, that's as in midnight in the desert, MITD55, and give us a call anytime. We may start taking calls during the show with Seth, sort of occasionally, you know, peppering it with calls, sort of just playing around with a different format. Welcome back, Seth.
3: Thanks, Art. I'm here. I'm awaiting those awaiting those calls.
1: Okay. You really want calls that fast?
3: Well, not right around. All right. Right away. But I always find the calls the interesting part of the show because, to be honest, that's the part I haven't heard before.
1: You're right about that. Actually, there may be a few things tonight that you haven't heard before.
3: Okay.
1: So let's straighten something out. When you talk about signatures of technology, what kind of things are you actually looking for?
3: Well, there are several ways that you might, in fact, convince yourself that you'd found some evidence for something that's intelligent out there in the cosmos. One thing would be, you know, if they physically landed or you went there. I mean, that's straightforward. Happens every night on television, but we're not about to go anywhere. And undoubtedly, we'll get into the second possibility here tonight, whether they're visiting us. I don't think they are, but That's straightforward. The second thing you could do is maybe you could see something, you know, with a big telescope that would convince you that, you know, Bob, I don't know what that is, but it isn't natural. You know, some huge astro engineering project. Maybe there's some advanced society that's built something so big that we can see it with our telescopes. And the third way to do it, and the approach that we use here most often to the SETI Institute and other places that do this kind of research, is to try and pick up signals. And radio signals are what we usually look for, but you can also look for flashing lights in the sky. So that's the method of choice, I would say, to try and prove we have some cosmic company.
1: Back to the telescopes for a moment. You know, we have a hard time resolving small things with big telescopes on Mars, right?
3: I mean, I don't know what you mean by small. If you don't have an orbiter that's actually at, for example, Mars, what you can see from the ground is pretty limited. And, you know, big mountains, right, things like that are probably the smallest thing you can see. Fortunately, Mars is close enough that you can, you know, put something in orbit around.
1: Okay, I made a poor choice. Pluto.
3: Well, Pluto. Well, Pluto, actually, we can see things on Pluto that are, you know, I don't know, the size of a football field, something like that. And that's pretty good, given the fact that the cameras that made those photos, which were aboard the New Horizons spacecraft, they had one shot. You know, that spacecraft didn't land on Pluto, obviously, but it didn't even go into orbit around Pluto, which would give you, you know, weeks, months, maybe years to make these photos. It just sailed right by at a speed that, you know, it was by the whole planet in a few minutes. It didn't take very long. So you get that one shot. It's sort of like you're in your car and you see something interesting there on the sidewalk as you're going down the street. You grab your camera and you take a couple of pictures and that's all you get. So it's really amazing that they've got these incredibly detailed photos of Pluto.
1: All right, it is. But telescopes don't see a whole lot, right?
3: Well, I suppose compared to, you know, a visitor or a rover or something like that.
1: And if you're going to say they do, then I'm going out to Alpha Centauri.
3: Yes.
1: Closest star system, I think, right? Star.
3: Yes.
1: Okay. Anyway, telescopes are pretty limited in terms of detecting life, unless it was pretty close, relatively speaking. So you listen for the more likely thing, which would be radio signals. It's been years since we explored together, Seth. I don't know the current state of SETI, what telescopes you have available to you, what kind of computer power you're using, what frequencies you're listening on, that kind of thing.
3: Well, we are using an array of telescopes. It's called the Allen Telescope Array, and that's because the money to build it was largely given by Paul Allen. And Paul Allen was the co-founder of the Microsoft Corporation. Everybody knows about Bill Gates.
1: Well, right.
3: Paul Allen was his partner in the early years. And Paul Allen is interested in opportunities that, you know, new developments in technology make possible, things that are interesting to do, but you never could do them before because you just couldn't build the technology. So he has funded this array of antennas. It's so far up to 42 antennas. That's what we have, 42 antennas. The idea is to build many more, but that takes more money, and it's always difficult to get the money.
1: I would say 42 is pretty impressive.
3: Well, 42, yeah, but it's really designed to have hundreds. That's what you really want. And it turns out that by building hundreds of small antennas, you get kind of the performance, in fact, more than the performance, of one giant antenna for a lot less money. So that's the way to go these days. Anyhow, this array of antennas is up in the Cascade Mountains of California. It's about 300 miles north of San Francisco. We put it up there not because of the beautiful scenery, although the scenery is beautiful, and not because of the cuisine, because there is none, but because you got all these mountains and they kind of shield the antennas from all the radio static that you would get from the Bay Area here around San Francisco.
1: How big are they generally?
3: Well, each one of them, they're all identical. They're all about 6 meters. It's like 20 feet in diameter. If you put one of these antennas in your backyard, you'd probably provoke opposition from the neighbors. They'd probably want you to remove them as an eyesore. But
1: I have a 3.8-meter dish in my backyard now, and I'm getting static about that.
3: Are you? Yeah. Well,
1: yeah. Well, not from neighbors. My wife walks out and goes, oh, my God. Anyway, so 42 telescopes. Now, again, a technical question. These are kind of in parallel in the sense that they turn simultaneously and focus on the same point in space, and is their gain then therefore collective?
3: Well, it is. They don't have to do that. It's not that they're, you know, kind of chained together and they all have to all point in the same direction. I don't know. It's sort of like a chorus line in a way. You know, they're all doing the same thing. They're all kicking at the same time, turning around, whatever, at the same time, but they don't have to. And the same with these antennas. They could be pointed individually, but the general scheme is indeed to have them work as a team.
1: Right.
3: They all point in the same direction in the sky, and they're spread out over about, I don't know, maybe 3,000 feet of landscape up there. The idea is, you know, you could build one giant antenna, and that would collect a lot of cosmic static just because it's big.
1: Arecibo.
3: Yeah, Arecibo. But, you know, Arecibo's fixed in the ground. It's a big antenna down in Puerto Rico. It's 1,000 feet across. It's huge. But, you know, you can't turn it. You can't twist it. You can't build that kind of structure. It's too expensive. So you build a lot of, it's like taking Arecibo and hitting it with a hammer or something, break it up into, you know, dozens, maybe hundreds of small antennas, and then you can get very much the same performance with something you can afford to build.
1: Mm-hmm. So if you were to suddenly start getting some kind of signal, just an example, something weak, you could focus all of your antennas or as many as possible on that one source, have the collective gain hear it better.
3: Yes. Well, in fact, that's the way we do the searching, too, actually. They're all looking at the same spot. So you decide, okay, we got these antennas. We got them for this week. What are we going to look at? And, you know, you could just point them randomly at the sky. But normally speaking, you don't do that. You try to be a little more clever. And so we point them in the direction of star systems where we know there are planets. These days, that might actually not be such a terrific strategy anymore, because now we know planets are so commonplace, you really can't miss pointing at planets. But, you know, if you decide where you're going to point them, they all work together. They're looking at a few spots on the sky at once. And then you got this huge receiver that's listening to 30 million channels at once, trying to see if there's some channel in there, some frequency, some spot on the radio dial where you pick up a signal. And, you know, change the world.
1: 30 million channels at once.
3: Yeah.
1: That's incredible. That's really incredible. So the computer's come a long way, huh?
3: It has. Well, the computer, yeah, a lot of this is indeed, as you suggest, it's digital technology that makes all this possible. And there's actually an upside to that, the upside being something called Moore's Law, which, you know, sort of drives the industry around where I'm sitting, which is the Silicon Valley, as most listeners will know, you know, every couple of years you got to replace your computer because, you know, the computers on the store shelves then are so much faster than the one that you had that you don't get any respect at parties when you tell them you got a
1: It's depressing.
3: 3-year-old laptop. Right. It's depressing, but it's good for the Silicon Valley. So they'll sell you a new laptop, a new computer, whatever it is. The same is true for SETI. Every couple of years, the equipment gets so much better that the search becomes faster. So I think that that's what keeps me interested.
1: All right. Actually, not everybody knows about the WOW signal. Let's go over that incredible event that occurred to SETI. You had what you called the WOW signal, which is?
3: Yeah, we didn't pick it up, actually. In fact, it was before the SETI Institute, which is where I work, before the SETI Institute was actually founded. That came later. But this was a SETI experiment being run at Ohio State University, which is in Columbus, Ohio, I think.
1: Mm-hmm.
3: And they had a big antenna there that they'd been using for astronomy, radio astronomy. But it sort of outlived its usefulness, but it was still there, and it was perfectly good antenna. So they said, okay, what we're going to do is just put the brakes on it. We're going to have it just park here, just aimed in one direction. You might think, well, that's not terribly interesting. But, of course, the Earth does rotate. And so, you know, it's looking at one spot on the sky, but, you know, the sky kind of sweeps across it.
1: Sure.
3: as the Earth revolves. And so they just put a, I think it was like a 64-channel receiver. I don't know.

0: were found in those days. They didn't have such a nifty name, and they're not remembered. But the question is, was it E.T.?
1: Okay, what have you? Do you have a recording of the WOW signal?
0: No, there wasn't any recording. See, it was just a bunch of numbers printed out on this line printer. And you can go online. I mean, people who are interested should go online and just, you know,
1: What do you mean a bunch of numbers? Look, we all saw Jodie Foster sitting right there with those headphones on, and this boom, boom, boom started up, right?
0: Yeah, well, we did.
1: And you're telling me it's only a bunch of numbers, huh?
0: I don't want to disillusion you. You know, you're too young for me to disillusion you, but, you know, it was a movie.
1: Not young.
0: No. There were just like, 10, 12, 15 numbers that went from, something like 0, and then 1, 3, 5, 8, 12, and then they had some hexadecimal numbers because when they got beyond 9, they needed some other way to represent the number. But it's just a string of, maybe a dozen numbers. Yeah. But these numbers are a combination of actual, numbers like 0, 1, 2, 3, ordinal numbers, then plus A, B, C, D, E, F. Now, if you program computers, you know that's hexadecimal. But it's just a way of representing numbers up to 16.
1: So in other words, these were meaningful.
0: They were just the intensity of the signal. That's all it was. It just went up and it came back down, and that's it. And if you listened to it, you wouldn't hear anything. You would just hear some static that went. That's it.
1: That's pretty cool, actually.
0: Yeah, well, that's kind of neat, but you can't dance to it. The thing is that telescope was programmed to automatically reobserve everything a minute later. So you sort of, check it out.
1: Yeah, but the Earth is turning.
0: It is. It is, but they offset the receiver in such a way that it would look at the same spot in the sky.
1: I see.
0: So every spot on the sky got two tries, if you will, two opportunities to make the signal known. So this signal was found, but a minute later, it was not found. Hmm. So what was it? Well, maybe it was E.T., and, he was on the air for a minute, and then he took a break. I mean, it could be. Or maybe it was just interference, and then it went away. Could be. But you don't know. Nobody knows. So,
1: well, it had to be WOW above everything else they were getting to be called the WOW signal.
0: Yes. It was very strong.
1: Was it observed by more than one? Well, it wouldn't have been, no, because only that was pointed at it.
0: Yes. There have been attempts since that time. I mean, this is quite a while ago. This is almost 40 years ago now.
1: Right.
0: And there have been attempts. There's a gentleman in Chicago, Robert Gray is his name. And he has actually gone to radio telescopes around the world and gotten a little bit of time and, reobserved that spot on the sky where the WOW signal came from with much better equipment, actually, and much more sensitivity and looking over much more of the radio dial, mm-hmm. and he's never seen it again. So, if you only see it once, you might be convinced, but nobody else is going to be convinced.
1: Got it. All right. This is that break where you can walk around, do what you want. Break. We've got news, a couple of spots, and we'll be right back.
2: No, you deceive me. Now here's a surprise. I know you're the
3: sniff our packets. Then, with a smile on your face, please call the show at 1-952-225-5278. That's 1-952-CALL-ART.
1: Love that. Actually, it sounds like an alien language, doesn't it? All right. My guest is a significant person, Dr. Seth Shostak. He is senior astronomer and director of the Center for SETI Research. And, That's quite a title. Seth, welcome back. Okay, I think welcome back. There you are. All right, Seth, a lot to talk about. So we had the WOW signal, and then you had been working for, many, many years, right?
0: Well, yes. I mean, the WOW signal...
1: Since?
0: 77, I believe, 1977. So that's a while ago.
1: Okay, since 77, have you had anything as impressive as the WOW signal apparently was?
0: Well, at the time of the WOW signal, the way you would do these experiments, and you point the antennas up in the sky, and you had to record the data. You didn't have the compute power back then to actually, analyze it kind of real time. So typically you would record things on computer tape, you know, like in the old sci-fi films, on these big tape units there, spooling computer tape.
1: Yes, of course.
0: Well, they actually had that stuff. So, you know, you'd record those things, and then you would take this tape back.

0: to wherever it was that, you know, you actually worked, that might be far away from these antennas. It might be thousands of miles away. So you'd cart all these tapes back to your office, you'd play them on a computer there, and then you'd analyze things, and you'd find a signal. And you say, well, you know, what's that? And it looks kind of interesting. But, of course, you can't just immediately check it out because it's long gone. So the chain, so in those days when you had that situation, there were lots and lots of signals that looked interesting. Mm-hmm. Okay. But today we have enough compute power that when you get a signal, you immediately check it out. And it turns out if you have that capability, then all those kind of intriguing, wow-like signals seem to have gone away. So that says to me that those guys were not real. They were just interference, and you didn't have the ability to identify it as interference at the time.
1: So then a person might almost say that since we've been listening, there probably has not been a signal indicating extraterrestrial intelligence received by radio.
0: I think that's a fair thing to say. I think it's a fair thing to say. In 1997, we did have a signal that looked really good. And it looked good for, I don't know, about a day. And I was at home. I just had dinner. And the boss calls me up at home and he says, I think you ought to get down here. And so I drove down to the Institute and found all my colleagues arrayed behind a phalanx of computer terminals, all watching the screens because they picked up a signal that looked good. Now, that was very interesting and very exciting for about, I don't know, 16 or 18 hours till we figured out it was a satellite. But for quite a while, that was maybe the longest time we went where we thought this could be it. Now,
1: it would be sure fun to hear what that 16 to 18 hours was as all of you listened to this incredible signal that you thought was coming from elsewhere. That's still actually a long time. 16 or 18 hours, that's a long time. You, of course, called the president, right?
0: Called the president of the local Rotary Club. No, I didn't call the president. I don't know the president's number, actually. But I was expecting somebody to call us. I have to say that, you know, because usually you hear, come on, guys, you know, if you found a signal, you know, the federal government will move right in. The men in black will show up and shut you down or something.
1: But, well, you know, that's right.
0: Yeah, didn't happen. Nobody was interested. I mean, you know, there were people who were interested. And by the time it was all over, the newspapers were calling because they knew about it by then. But the government never showed any interest.
1: If the signal had been a description of how to build a better bomb,
0: yeah,
1: they'd have been there.
0: Well, maybe. I mean, who knows what the signal was? It was a signal. But, you know, we're just picking up what's called the carrier signal. That is to say, it's just a component of the signal that's there to carry the information. So it's not actually interesting to listen to you that somebody's on the air, and that's the first thing you want to do.
1: So you were hearing a carrier without modulation.
0: That's right.
1: So modulation
0: is... We weren't even hearing it. It was just numbers on a screen.
1: Okay. Modulation is the intelligence that would be included in the carrier.
0: Exactly. So it was a radio signal without any message, if you will.
1: Okay.
0: But only because if there was a message, you know, it would take a different kind of equipment to find that. It turns out it's much harder to find the message than it is just to find the on-the-air sign, if you will.
1: Okay. So then to sum up, other than that great excitement... And, of course, the wow signal, which you kind of dismissed, there's been nothing in all these years, in all these planetary systems we pointed at, nothing.
0: That's right. That is correct. And some people think that's, you know, significant. They think, well, you know, you guys have had plenty of time to do this. After all,
1: even you were one of them. I remember you telling me, and I'm sure you remember it. You said, if we don't get a signal, and I forget what it was, the next 5 years, 10 years, something like that, we're going to have to start thinking there may not be one to get.
0: Well, I don't quite remember it that way, but...
1: Maybe it was 50 years. I don't know.
0: Yeah. What I do remember saying, and this I would say again, in fact, I'm going to say it again right now. If SETI doesn't succeed by, I don't know, say 2050, that's a long way off. 2050, so that's 35 years away. If we don't find something by then, because by then we will have looked at millions of star systems, millions. At this point, we've looked at thousands.
1: Hmm.
0: But because of the improvements in technology, by then you looked at a fair sample of star systems. And if you don't find anything after looking at millions of star systems, you know, some people would say, okay, that proves it. we're the smartest things in this part of the universe. And a lot of my neighbors believe that's true.
1: Would you be one of those saying that at that point?
0: I would never be one of those saying that. That strikes me as entirely too improbable. What I would say, though, at that point is that this is the wrong experiment. You know, we're not going about this the right way. What we're looking for isn't something we're going to find by listening.
1: So you've already thought of this, actually, right? And that tells me you've already thought of a better way.
0: Well, I'm not sure I've thought of a better way. I can think of ways that, sort of improvements or changes in what we're doing that might really change the odds.
1: Like what?
0: Well, the most obvious thing is simply to have antennas and equipment that's 100 or 1,000 times more sensitive. See, we're listening for signals that have to be fairly powerful. In other words, the Klingons or whoever they are up there, Klingons, they have to invest a fair amount of money in their transmitting setup, unless they know we're here and they're deliberately targeting the Earth, and they can make a very focused, if you will, a very beamed signal,
1: sure.
0: It doesn't cost them so much. But if they don't know we're here and they're just, giving the, if you will, the galactic weather forecast, or maybe it's the galactic internet signal or whatever it is, if it isn't really intended directly for us, we're only going to hear it if it's, an incredibly powerful transmitter. And that might be unrealistic. Maybe they don't want to pay for all those kilowatt hours.
1: Mm-hmm.
0: So, and in that case, if you had receivers that were 1,000 times more sensitive, then maybe the landscape changes.
1: Okay, so we pretty well summed up the signals not received to date.
0: That's right.
1: All right, something I want you to hear. Hold on just a second, and you'll get a chance to respond to it. This is a Dr. Stephen Greer, and I know that you know that name. So what I want you to do is listen very carefully.
2: Now, I'm going to say something here because this is enough years after it happened. A few years ago, there was a show called Coast to Coast with Art Bell. And it was on the cover of Time magazine, and I was one of his favorite guests. And when I'd be on that show, it really lit things up at certain agencies. And one time I was on his show a few years back, towards the end of his career there, and this issue came up, and I said, well, I have a source high up in SETI that confirms to me that they in fact have received interplanetary signals, but in a kind of phased, not normal array. It was kind of a pulsed array, and that it was kept secret and covered up. And the SETI people were furious. Subsequently, Seth Shostak got on the show and just said, well, Dr. Greer knew what he was talking about, and he probably talked to some volunteer computer operator because we have all this network of volunteers. What Art Bell didn't know, and what Seth Shostak didn't know, which I'm going to say now because it's enough water gone under the bridge, is that the guy who told me that was the founder of the SETI project. And the Drake equation, Dr. Drake. He told me that they had that contact. Moreover, a man who had been one of Carl Sagan's best friends, the best man at his wedding, confirmed it. And he had been present when the WOW signal came in at Harvard.
1: Okay. There you have it. I'd like to get your reaction to that.
0: Well, I'll try and moderate myself here. I actually do remember the show when Stephen Greer came on your program, as he says, and he went on for, a couple of hours about how he knew that we had found a signal. Now, first off, you got to ask yourself, if we had found a signal, why wouldn't we tell the world? That would really help our funding.
1: Right, but at that time, to be fair, he didn't say how he knew this.
0: Oh, he did. He did.
1: He didn't say what he just said.
0: Somebody had said he told him. He said somebody at the SETI Institute told him.
1: Okay, all right.
0: At a party, actually. And
1: there you have it. He laid it out here, though, who it
0: was. He did. Yeah. He did. And I got hold of, Coast to Coast, and I said, this is incredible. And they said, we'll put you on. So I was on with you, I think, the next night or within 48 hours, anyhow.
1: Right.
0: And what I had done in the meantime was, there were only four scientists. There are a couple of engineers. There are no volunteers. All of that is nonsense. Also, the wow signal suddenly was at Harvard. I suppose you heard that. Whereas, in fact, it was at Ohio State. But never mind any of that. The thing is that there were only four scientists connected with the SETI project at that time. And, of course, they were all just down the hall from me. They're not casual acquaintances. They're people I work with every day. And I went to all of them, including Frank Drake, by the way, and said, what do you know about Stephen Greer? Not one of them had heard of Stephen Greer, let alone have talked to him at a party somewhere. And so I thought, okay, well, that's interesting. So I called up Stephen Greer's organization. Should I go on? I mean, do you want to hear more of this?
1: A little more.
0: Okay. So I called up Greer's operation in Charlottesville, Virginia, and I asked to speak to Mr. Greer about this because I wanted to know with whom he had spoken. He didn't say on the air when he was with you that it was Frank Drake.
1: Right.
0: Of course, if Frank Drake had known that we'd pick up a signal, Frank Drake would be, you know, he'd have a Nobel Prize on his mantle today. And they didn't let me talk to Greer, actually. And in the end, they just stonewalled me. They said, well, he's busy. And I said, look, well, could you just at least send me an email? Just have him tell me a date or a location where he heard this information, just so I can verify it.
1: Yeah.
0: And he refused to do that.
1: Well, I doubt they refused. They probably didn't know at that point. I mean, the reason I pulled this audio, obviously, is because he laid it out. You know, the people involved and everything else. Now, are you absolutely sure, Seth, that if one was received, that even you, as senior astronomer, of course you would know, but I mean, what if there's some protocol that even you don't know about?
0: Well, I was chair of the international committee that set the protocols, so I guess I know about the protocols. But beyond that, you just got to back off from this for a moment and look at what we're trying to do. We're trying to find a signal that would prove somebody's out there.
1: And
0: we do this on the basis of volunteer donations. I mean, the only money we get for this is the money people send us because they think it's an interesting thing to do. Now, if we had found a signal and that looked pretty good, doggone it, you know, that the problem of the funding of course would go away. But it would be like asking a cancer researcher, Ralph, you're looking for a cure for cancer. Mm-hmm. Now, are you sure you're not keeping that a secret? Maybe you found it and you're keeping it a secret. Would you say, well, does that make sense?
1: From some points of view, Seth, you know it does.
0: Well, not in the case of SETI, because, you know, there are people who will say, you know, Seth, if you guys find a signal, probably the government would want to shut you down. Keep that news quiet.
1: Yes.
0: And I ask every time somebody says that to me, I have to come back and say, why? Why would they want to keep it quiet? It would be one of the most interesting discoveries ever. So why would they want to keep it quiet? If you discover Antarctica, do you want to keep it quiet?
1: Well, I've got a lot of answers for that.
0: Okay.
1: I'm
0: listening.
1: And, you know, we've had this argument before or this discussion before, but there are obvious answers. It would, depending on the nature of the contact, it might well very much upset religious faith across the world, not just here, but across the world, and it would just depend on the nature of the contact. If it's just some, you know, .. .. .. .. .. .. .. .. .. .. .. .. .. .. .. .. .. .. .. .. .. .. .. .. .. .. .. .. .. .. .. .. .. .. .. .. .. .. .. .. .. .. .. .. .. .. .. .. .. .. .. .. .. .. .. .. .. .. .. .. .. .. .. .. .. .. .. .. .. .. .. .. .. .. .. .. .. .. .. .. .. .. .. .. .. .. .. .. .. .. .. .. .. .. .. .. .. .. .. .. .. .. .. .. .. .. .. .. .. .. .. .. .. .. .. .. .. .. .. .. .. .. .. .. .. .. .. .. .. .. .. .. .. .. .. .. .. .. .. .. .. .. .. .. .. .. .. .. .. .. .. .. .. .. .. .. .. .. .. .. .. .. .. .. .. .. .. .. .. .. .. .. .. .. .. .. .. .. .. .. .. .. .. .. .. .. .. .. .. .. .. .. seems like, you know, plenty of separation. But if it's, we're here, dot, dot, dot, we're going to take over, dot, dot, dot, get your armies ready, they'll last about...
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1: 5 seconds, dot, dot, dot. That's a different kind of signal, right?
0: Well, to begin with, that's a signal that we couldn't pick up, right? Because that one has modulation, right? That's a signal with a message. Remember, we're only listening for the dial tone, if you will. We're listening for the carrier. Okay, so the carrier doesn't carry any information. It's just part of the signal.
1: Well, yeah. But once you get the carrier, you're going to be looking for the modulation real quick.
0: It's a completely different instrument to do that, and it would take 10 years to build that.
1: What?
0: Yep.
1: You mean to tell me if you got a signal that amounted to a carrier of whatever nature, you couldn't examine it for any modulation for 10 years? Are you serious?
0: No, you could try. You could try. But the thing is, I mean, if they were just modulating the carrier, this is getting a little bit technical.
1: Modulation, folks, just means information.
0: Right.
1: Right? Think of this carrier, this signal.
0: You can look at the carrier as it's like a whistle. It's a single tone.
1: Yes.
0: Like that. And they could turn that on and off.
1: That would be some kind of modulation.
0: Right. You know, interstellar Morse code.
1: Right.
0: And if they had a slow fist, if these guys were really slow in sending their Morse code, you know, maybe you could pick that up. If they're only sending a few words per minute. But they're not going to do that. If they're going to the trouble of building a transmitter that's, you know, sending information into space, they're going to send a lot of information. You're not going to waste time, you know, sending a few words per minute any more than you want to dial up modem anymore. So, you know,
1: well, when we transmitted from Arecibo in that very controversial transmission, we sent information.
0: Very little information. Well, 1,679 bits, that's not much. Any page of text in a magazine has considerably more.
1: More than a blank carrier, though.
0: It was done with two carriers. It was done with two carriers. And you might be able to get that, but the point is really a different one. The point is you're picking up a signal. There's no danger in picking up a signal. If somebody tunes in their favorite talk show host, right, in their car radio,
1: they
0: don't have to worry that talk show host is going to jump into the car and start giving them a hard time just because they got tuned in. The talk show host doesn't know who's tuned in, right? So that would be the same with us. We pick up a signal. Of course, they don't know that the signal may have even taken 1,000 years to get to us. The guys who sent it might be long gone. But
1: I sometimes feel like strangling my callers occasionally.
0: But do you ever do it?
1: No, it's just a thought. Innocent.
0: That's the difference. And in any case, Mr. Greer, I've had to occasionally debate him on the radio, but he just makes stuff up. I hate to say this, but he just makes stuff up.
1: So that's where you stand in response to that statement. He made it up.
0: Yes. Yes, absolutely. You can talk to Frank Drake himself. Ask him, hey, Frank, did you ever talk to this guy, Stephen Greer? I asked him that, actually. And he said, I don't know who that is. That was his response.
1: Well, yes, and you would think if he made a statement of the kind of magnitude we're talking about here, certainly he would have recalled it.
0: Oh, well, not only that, but if we picked up a signal, it doesn't matter whether he recalled, you know, Stephen Greer or not.
1: Unless Frank, like, turned around after you asked him and thought, oh, my God, how does he know?
0: Mm.
1: You don't think so, huh?
0: I don't think so, no. Nope, really don't.
1: We do have to talk about protocols. You say you have written the protocols that would be used if a signal was detected. And when do the protocols kick in? How many people have to verify it before the protocols begin?
0: Well, the protocols are simply, if you will, a code of good practice. It sounds like something for a television.
1: Code of good practice? It does.
0: I mean, it's no force of law. And there have been protocols. They were set up during the NASA SETI days. So even back, you know, in the early 90s, these things had been drafted.
1: Sounds like something you'd for an outline for a sitcom or something. Listen, hold tight. We'll be right back. We're at a break point. Seth Shostak, the senior astronomer and director of the Center for SETI Research, my guest.

0: that darkest time between dusk and dawn. From the high desert, it's Art Bell's Midnight in the Desert. Now, here's Art.
1: Well, okay, I'm going to sort of semi-open the phone lines, even though we've got a lot to talk about with Seth. So if you have a Skype call you want to make and you're in North America, it's so easy. MITD 51 is what you put in. It's like you're going to dial something. MITD 51 and call us. Here is Seth Shostak once again. All right, well, so we've got to face at least the possibility, Seth, that we are all alone. Although we did recently, I saw this amazing photograph. In fact, it was too amazing to be true. They called it Earth 2. I guess you probably saw that headline somewhere. There's this planet they found, but it's really far away, I think. And they call it Earth 2. Did you see that headline?
2: Well, I think you're probably referring to a planet called, its other name other than Earth 2.
1: Hmm.
2: It's Kepler-452b.
1: That's the one.
2: Okay, all right. Well, that probably doesn't look quite as impressive on the library card as Earth 2.
1: No, and they actually showed a picture of it. You know, it had an atmosphere. You could see continents.
2: Yeah, well, of that is an artist's impression.
1: Yeah, you got it.
2: No, they haven't actually seen this thing. This was found by the Kepler Space Telescope, which is a NASA telescope up in orbit. And it was launched, 4 or 5 years ago? And what it does is what it did up until, a part of it broke up until about a year ago, it would just stare at 170,000 stars and just measure the brightness all the time. Every 30 seconds, it would download, the brightness of each one of those 170,000 stars. And if a particular star had planets going around it and they were oriented the right way, well, that planet would get in front of the star and just reduce the brightness of the star. An Earth-like planet doesn't reduce the brightness very much because it's small compared to the star.
1: Right.
2: It will reduce it by about one part in 10,000, so 0.01% typically. And this was one that they found in the data that did that, and it was about the same size as the Earth. It was also in the same sort of orbit as the Earth because its year, they know that because of the time between, it dims the star and then
1: sure.
2: A certain period of time later, it dims it again, then dims it again. And the period of time was 385 days.
1: Pretty close.
2: It's pretty close. So, if you lived on that planet, you would age a little bit less quickly. At least the birthdays wouldn't come quite as quickly. And so it also is orbiting a star that really is very similar to the sun, a little bit brighter, but not much different than the sun. So here you have a planet. It turns out to be about the same size as the Earth, a little bigger, 60% bigger. It has the same year. We don't know if it has the same day or anything like that, but we know the temperatures on that planet are going to be somewhat similar to Earth because
1: really?
2: It's the same distance from its star. So that's why it's called Earth 2. It's a cousin of the Earth, we think, maybe.
1: Okay. That is neat stuff. So it's very much like Earth in most ways that we can see, including perhaps the temperatures. I guess we have no way yet to detect if it has water, right?
2: Yeah, that's hard to do. The problem is there are ways you could think of to determine if it has water. If you could get a little bit of light from that planet and pass that light through a prism and then analyze the rainbow and all that stuff. These are things that astronomers do all the time. You might see water vapor in the atmosphere, that sort of thing. But
1: cool.
2: You have to get some light from the planet. And the problem is this star system is, what is it? I think it's 1,400 light years away.
1: All right. That means, folks, that if you could travel at the speed of light, you would have to travel for 1,400 years to get there. Correct, Seth?
2: That's right.
1: Hmm.
2: Well, if you could travel at the speed of light, you get there essentially instantaneously from your point of view. But from anybody watching you go, they'd say, Luigi took 1,400 years to get there.
1: No, wait a minute. What have I got wrong here? If it's 1,400 light years away and you're traveling at the speed of light, it takes 1,400 years to get there.
2: Depends on whom you ask. That's just special relativity. That the clocks don't all run at the same speed, at the same rate. This is what Einstein figured out and published in, 1905. If you're in a car, you've got a watch and it's set to the same time as my watch and I'm just standing on the side of the road watching you drive by, I would see that your watch seems to go slower than my watch.
1: Yeah.
2: Now, at 60 miles an hour, that doesn't make really any much of a difference.
1: No.
2: But if you're going at the speed of light, then your watch stops. So from your point of view, it took you no time to get there. But from but of course you can't go at the speed of light. So maybe that's maybe not the right way to look at it. Maybe the right way to look at it is if you could go, say, 99% of the speed of light or something like that.
1: Yes.
2: Then from the standpoint of somebody on the ground, they would say, okay, it took them, you know, a little over 1400 years to get there. But from the standpoint of the crew on the spacecraft, they would say, well, that only took a couple of months. They would have only aged a couple of months.
1: They would have only aged a couple of months, but still they would have spent 1400 linear years in travel, wouldn't they?
2: Only by the calendar and the clock back on Earth. The clocks on their ship would have said, well, we've been here for 3 months.
1: Really?
2: Or whatever it was. Yeah. That's relativity. I mean, it's non-intuitive.
1: Well, that's relatively cool.
2: Yes, it is relatively cool. It's also relatively strange. But, I mean, in some sense, that's the big hope for ever going to the stars.
1: All right, listen, you want calls. They're ringing off the hook, so let's take a couple, okay?
2: Okay.
1: All right, here you are. It's Midnight with Seth. Hi.
3: Hello, Art.
1: Hi there.
3: Yes, sir. Welcome back.
1: Thank you.
3: But some of us, you know, having to go through the Art Bell withdrawal.
1: Well, thank you. Where are you located, Mary?
3: Okay, I'm calling from Niagara Falls, New York.
1: New York, okay. Well, here's Seth. Go ahead.
3: Yes, Seth. Number one is I've been a big fan of the SETI at Home software. Been running it for years, and I recently stopped for a while, but that's beside the point. You guys started to address what I was about to ask. I see one of the problems is that while you're searching for a signal, if you're trying to get a signal from a star system that is, say, a million light years from here, well, then you're betting on a civilization that is, you know, a million years more advanced than us, because it's going to take a million years for that signal to reach you.
1: That's a pretty good point.
3: Is that a correct thinking?
1: I think it is, relatively speaking.
2: Okay. Just a couple of things. I didn't get your name.
1: Mario.
3: Oh, Mario.
2: Mario, okay. Are you super? Okay, Mario. Well, you're absolutely right about that. That means that if it was from a million light years away, that the signal was sent a million years ago, and that means that they would have had to have developed, you know, powerful radio transmitters a million years before we did. That's not impossible. You know, the universe is 13 billion years old. The Earth is 4.5 billion years old. In other words, the universe has been here three times as long as the Earth has. So most of the stars out there are billions of years older than our own. So, you know, what the heck? Why couldn't they be a million years more advanced?
3: Okay.
1: Yeah, go ahead.
3: Just like our television signals have left this planet and is traveling throughout space, okay? Someone could be watching I Love Lucy, even though I don't think it's gotten that far to another star system yet, okay? So that race really doesn't have to be that much more advanced than us, but the idea is trying to pick up a signal that race would have to be a million times more advanced than us for that signal to have left that star system for you to receive.
1: Got it. I really do have it. Thank you. Thank you, Mario. Well, all right. Let's take off from there. Why does everybody use I Love Lucy? That always has to be the thing received. Anyway.
2: Yeah, I think it's written into law somewhere.
1: If we received a signal from, a planet that far away. What did he say? 1,000 light years?
2: He said a million light years.
1: A million light years. That's kind of overdoing it. Say 1,000 light years. That would mean that we were essentially looking 1,000 light years into the past when they had radio. And so if they still exist now, in the now, they will have been that much more advanced, and to them, if they even paid attention to our puny little answer, assuming we sent one, we'd be to them as ants are to us.
2: Well, That's a lot, yes. I mean, that could be.
1: Well, it could be, yes.
2: A couple of things. To begin with, in general, we're looking, you know, tens, hundreds of light years away. So, you know, the difference isn't that enormous, but the point is still valid. But so what? You know.
1: Well, what do you mean, so what?
2: Well,
1: they would come. They would wish us gone, and we'd be gone if that's what they wanted. That's how powerful they would be.
2: They could be very powerful, but again, all we did was pick up their signal. They didn't know that we did that. And the other thing is the fact that it's old information. In this case, your example there, Art, 1,000 years old. So what? I read Julius Caesar in high school. That information was 2,000 years old. It was still interesting to read, and Julius Caesar wasn't going to attack me for it. And I didn't have to worry about the fact that if I talked back to him, he was now more advanced, anything like that. So what? I mean, the fundamental point is that if you pick up a signal, yes, it's old. It might only be 10 or 20 or 50 or 100 or 500 years old. It might be 1,000 years old. A million is much, much farther than any of us ever have looked.
1: Let's stay in the middle, but 500. 500 okay. years, my God, Seth. Think of us, if you can even try and imagine us, 500 years from now.
2: Yeah, no,
1: that's scary.
2: Well, I hope we have the cure for death, Art. But yes, okay. But there's an advantage to all this too, and Mario may have been going in this direction. That if you hear from a society that's very much more advanced than we are. Right. I mean, maybe you hear from them just when they're at the same level that we are, but it's more likely they're more advanced because they really need those powerful transmitters for us to hear them. Then maybe they can teach us something. And the fact that they're not there anymore or their society has moved on to who knows what, you know, well, that's just the way it is. But it might still be very interesting to hear from them, even though you're reading newspapers, if you will, from last week or last month or 10 years ago. But if it's the only newspaper you get, it's still interesting to read it.
1: It would be interesting. I certainly agree with you, but it also could be catastrophic. That thought in mind, Walnut Creek, you're on the air with Seth. It's midnight. Hi.
4: Hi, Art. It's an honor to speak to you. And I'm calling from Walnut Creek, California. Good evening. Seth, I'm not a comedian. I'm not trying to be funny. There's just some weird things that pop up in my head every so often, and I've wondered, nobody can seem to answer this question. I've emailed people, nobody gets back to me. Nobody has an answer. I'm wondering, is there anything slower than not moving?
1: Is there anything slower than not moving?
2: That's an interesting
1: twist on how high is the sky, right?
2: Yeah. I, by definition, if you're not moving, that's about as slow as you can go. But maybe it's worth pointing out that... It's essentially impossible not to move at all. Okay, I mean, you might think you're not moving, but of course, if you're just sitting there in a chair, you are moving because the Earth is rotating, and then the Earth's going around the Sun, and then the Sun is headed off into the galaxy, and the galaxy's moving, so everything's moving. And you say, well, wait a minute, there must be something that's not moving. Turns out that there's really nothing that's not moving. You can take a bunch of atoms and you cool them down, and they slow down when you cool them down.
1: Mm-hmm.
2: And if you could cool them to absolute zero, then they would stop in theory. But in fact, they never stop. They never stop. So everything is always moving. So I guess in that sense, complete stop is kind of a misnomer.
1: Okay, caller, are you worried you're lazy? I guess he's gone.
2: Yeah.
1: No, wait a minute. Here he is.
2: Stop listening.
1: Caller?
4: Yeah, yeah.
1: Maybe you just weren't moving quick enough.
4: No, I know I'm lazy.
1: There are subatomic things moving really slowly. It's so slowly you can't see them, or so tiny.
4: Yeah.
1: Yeah.
4: Okay.
1: I've never heard anybody, thank you, I've never heard anybody ask that question. So just based on that alone, you should win something. I don't know what, but you should win something. Let's see. We have to take a quick break, so why don't I go ahead and do that? Oh, baby. Keith, let this roll for a little bit. It's been so long. I'm Art Bell.

0: Come on, men and women, Skype up. Call Midnight in the Desert at MITD 51. That's MITD 51.
1: That's right, folks. Skype up. I love that term, Skype up. My guest is the senior astronomer and director of the Center for SETI Research, Seth Shostak. And he admits that in all the years, including the WOW signal, which probably wasn't as wowy as we think, that we haven't heard anything yet. And we'll explore those implications as well, too. Seth, welcome back on.
2: Thanks, Art.
1: It's always fun to have you on the air. I really enjoy you on the air. You've got a certain bounce back to you that I like.
2: Well, it keeps me awake.
1: I hear your computer making little noises, by the way.
2: Really? Yeah, I don't know where that is. I've been trying to turn it off, but I'll just turn
1: it's
2: off.
1: All right.
2: I'll just turn off this Skype connection here.
1: Oh no, be careful. Don't turn me off. All right. So lots and lots and lots of people want to talk to you, and I have stuff I want to sprinkle in. For example, if Donald Trump were to give the SETI Institute enough money, would you be willing to call it the Trump Dish Set?
2: You know,
1: Con, I need an answer here.
2: Well, the answer is yes. The answer is yes. Right. You know, I could make excuses and so forth and so on, but the facts are we would do that. And there's a lot of historical precedent for naming telescopes after the guy who writes the check.
1: Yeah, he really likes stuff named after him, so there you have it. Let's go where to? I don't know. Wilmington, North Carolina. Hi, it's midnight. You're on with Seth.
3: Hi, Art. Thank you for taking my call. This is Gabrielle with Eastern Paranormal, and I sent you a message through the wormhole. What I would like to ask your guest is Frank Sumption. He was the developer of the first ghost boxes that we had, and now we have the Shack Hacks and ghost boxes, and people are making them. We're getting voices coming through them claiming that they're interdimensional beings.
1: All right, no, wait. This is a really cool story. But I'm not sure it fits in for Seth.
3: Yeah, this is the question. I was about to finish
1: it. Okay.
3: And we're getting a lot of them saying they're space aliens, which is a type of dimensional being. And so my question to him is, what does he think about that? Where does he think these voices come through? I posted a video in the DM talk thing here that he can look at if he's on it. I'll get off and listen to you.
1: No, don't go away yet. Actually, I'm glad you have asked this question. Now, Seth, you're listening with very powerful dishes and computers looking at millions of frequencies, but how can you rule out the possibility that the communication will come in some way that we simply don't expect, maybe even one like she's talking about right now?
2: Well, I don't know the details of the ghost boxes, I have to say. I don't have one in my home. But in terms of could it come, you know, in a different way? Could a signal, could the proof
1: come through a ghost box? I mean, really?
2: Well, maybe I should look into them. But
1: Maybe you should have a ghost box. Young lady, can you get Seth a ghost box?
3: I absolutely could get Seth a ghost box. There's also another question is we have these apps you can download on your iPhone. I have an iPhone, too, and you can get them on Android.
1: Really?
3: They're coming saying it on the apps. Yeah, you should have Danny Big Beard from the Echo Box.
1: Danny Big Beard?
3: Danny Big Beard. He's got the Echo Box on, and they come through and they talk through them. And like I said, some say we're ghosts. We admit it. I have one of those. But I have a ton of them that say we're aliens, we're on the moon, they say they're on Mars, they say they're in all kinds of places.
1: Okay, all right. If you would please send a ghost box post-haste to Seth Shostak at SETI Research Center. And I know he'll be looking for that box.
2: I will.
1: Probably have it x-rayed.
2: Just to follow up there a little bit, because you asked, could it be that the proof that there's somebody out there comes out of, if you will, left field?
1: Yeah, I wasn't totally joking, Seth. Really, I wasn't.
2: Well, I'm not joking with my answer, because the answer to that question is, yeah, could happen. In fact, again, if you look at some of the most interesting discoveries in physics or astronomy, those are the fields that
1: yes.
2: I personally know best, but you know, some of them came out of experiments that weren't designed to find
1: exactly.
2: What they found.
1: Exactly.
2: That could happen. And in the case of finding E.T., one thing that I think is a good contender for turning up something that we're not expecting is simply the increasing amount of imaging of the sky being done with really big telescopes. And they keep building big telescopes. You know, when I was a kid, the biggest telescope was the one in Mount Palomar, the 200-inch telescope in Southern California. Today, there are telescopes that are much, much bigger than that. And they're building one in Hawaii that's the mirror is 30 meters across. Well, that's like 100 feet. You know, the Palomar telescope is 200-inch. It's 100 feet across. And, you know, when you have those kinds of instruments looking at the sky, I mean, who's to say? They might trip across something that we don't expect.
1: Moreover, who's to say that somebody doesn't invent some silly little thing that they call a ghost box that resonates in some crazy way that would make you and I laugh just thinking about it right now, but actually works?
2: Well, I wish them the best of luck. I mean, I personally, I'm not sure they have a ghost of a chance for doing that, but I wish them the best of luck.
1: All right. Ken on Skype, you're on the air with Seth. Hi.
4: Hi, Art. Good talk with Seth.
1: It is, yes.
4: I couldn't think of a better show to pose this question.
1: Okay.
4: It kind of goes along with the lines of your last caller. It's regards to the frequencies that you span. I know most of it's in microwave spectrum, but from what I understand, gravitational waves travel much faster. And another thing that you might want to add to that comment from the other caller is our brains have magnetite in them, and we're subject to magnetic field influences and possibly gravitational waves. Could it not be that what she's trying to relate to is that mental communication with the brain is a possibility and much faster than speed of light if it's on a gravitational wave?
1: I sure don't rule it out, Seth.
2: Well, Ken, here's the thing. I do get quite a number of emails, maybe one or two a month, from people who say, you guys are wasting your time with radio waves or light waves because they only go at the speed of light. So why not use gravitational waves? Why not look for gravity waves coming from deep space? There are experiments, by the way, to look for gravity waves.
1: Even, Seth, from another dimension.
4: It could be related to spooky matter.
2: Spooky matter. Well, there is spooky action at a distance. That was Einstein's way.
1: Right.
2: But Ken, just to make sure that you get this, according to Einstein, gravity waves travel at the speed of light. They don't go faster than light. They don't go faster than radio waves. And they're really hard to detect because we haven't even detected them yet. We got, you know, millions of dollars worth of equipment looking for gravity waves, and they still haven't scored. And to generate a gravity wave that's strong enough for somebody to pick it up, you know, in some other star system, you know, requires doing something really impressive, like shaking your planet or shaking a star, something like that. It's hard.
4: Well, what
2: hard.
4: If it's brain-to-brain communication? I mean, ESP has been long known as a possibility.
2: Yeah, but it's not been demonstrated. I think there's a big experiment, Ken, you may want to consider, that's testing whether, you know, ESP actually works. And that experiment is called Las Vegas. if ESP were...
4: Well, there's also something that's called the Spirit and the Holy Spirit in the Bible.
1: Okay, well, that's yet a different direction. And
4: know,
1: although you can also use that in Vegas. You can try that in Vegas, too. But, yeah. You know, if somebody did, here's my answer, if somebody did win a lot of money in Vegas, I mean tons of money, using some special power like ESP, they probably wouldn't advertise it, Seth.
4: No, they wouldn't.
2: No, but the casinos might toss them out after a while. I don't know, but ESP has been tested occasionally. You know, they've run some experiments and they say, okay, look, you claim you can do it, and they put people who claim they can do it into, you know, a testing situation where they're trying to ascend the, you know, the color of a card or whatever it is to somebody in another room, and it doesn't work.
4: Just one last comment. The CIA has used it in remote viewing, so
1: true.
4: I know that some of it's proven, some of it's not, but I appreciate all those answers, and it was really good talking to you, and keep up the good work.
2: All right, Ken, thanks.
1: All right, thank you. Thank you, Seth. Hold on, we are at this nice, longer bottom of the hour break. I'm Art Bell. Midnight in the desert, raging in the nighttime. Stay right where you are.

0: Come on, men and women. Skype up. Call Midnight in the Desert at MITD 51. That's MITD 51.
1: That's what I want to encourage. We've got a full bank of calls here, but we love Skype calls. Really, we do. We love Skype calls. So MITD 51 is the way to do it. When you come in on Skype, you know, if you're wearing a headset mic, boy, do you sound good. And if you're not, then just get up really, really close to where the microphone is on your computer, if you can find it. It's like a little hole or something. And you can use that. But you have the potential to sound really good on Skype. And by the way, here once again is the senior astronomer and director of the Center for SETI Research, Seth Chostak, along with somebody named Michelle somewhere else in the world. Hi, Michelle. Where are you?
2: Hi, I'm from Japan. I actually called you last week, I think.
1: Japan. From Japan. Okay, excellent.
2: Yeah. First of all, did you get the picture of Mount Fuji I sent you?
1: I have not yet. Sent it to ArtBell at ArtBell.com?
2: So hopefully you'll get it.
1: Okay.
2: So the question I had was, a couple years ago, I heard a news story about a research telescope like this that had detected signals that they determined were not natural. And it was somewhere in South America. And when they brought it back, and I guess they demodulated it or something, they found that it was Doctor Who episodes from the 1960s that had gone out to space, and the signals had hit an interstellar object of some sort and bounced back and come back. And they were really excited because these episodes had all been destroyed by the BBC. And I hadn't heard anything about that since. And I thought, who better to ask?
1: I haven't ever heard about this. No, that's really cool. Stop right, Michelle, hold on. Stop right there. Seth, have you heard anything about this?
3: No. The news of Doctor Who has not made it to me.
1: But okay.
3: I mean... Michelle, I could say this. You know, you send out a TV signal, and it's true. It goes out into space. That part's right. And if it hits something, some of the signal bounces back. But even if it hit the moon, right, which is a pretty big object in the sky compared to anything else that you can think of, right, it's much bigger than, for example, Saturn looks in the sky and so forth. Even if it hit the moon and bounced back, and that would take 3 seconds, you would get the show 3 seconds later. That's hardly much of a delay at all. But the real point is it would be very much weaker because only part of the signal actually hits the object, and even less of what hits the object actually makes it back to you. It's kind of a poor man's radar, really. And to do radar with Doctor Who, I don't know, doesn't sound right to me, Michelle, I got to say.
2: Well, like I said, you know, this was a news story that I had heard that was all over the internet for a little bit and then went away. So who knows? It could have been fake or something, but
3: could be a misunderstanding.
2: Who better to ask?
1: Oh, Michelle, if it's on the internet, it's got to be true. Stuff. Everybody knows that.
2: Oh, of course, right? But I believe the BBC was actually talking about it because they were hoping that in the future they would be able to get some of these back because the tapes were destroyed. And so there's all these missing episodes.
1: All right. Well, listen, thank you very much for the question and for calling. And, Seth, what about that? I mean, it is possible, isn't it, that something out there could be... I'm going to give you one, Seth. You're a radio guy, right?
3: Yeah.
1: Okay. I swear to you, what I'm about to tell you is the truth, okay? I used to operate very high power on the 75-meter band, which is 3.5 to roughly 3.9 megahertz. Yes?
3: Mm-hmm.
1: Okay. On single sideband. I would love to have you explain this. There were several times, Seth, that I heard my own signal come back to me 3 or even almost 4 seconds later. I swear to you, this is true. They're called LDEs, long delayed echoes. It's not an echo when it comes that long. Nobody knows how it's done or how it could be done because, after all, radio travels at slightly less than the speed of light, right?
3: Well, it depends on the medium, but normally it would travel at the speed of light, at least in a vacuum.
1: Actually, it's slightly under, I think, the speed of light. Anyway, whatever. It goes fast, right?
3: Mm-hmm.
1: So... it couldn't even be the moon. If you do the math, 3, almost 4 seconds, it couldn't even be the moon, Seth. And there are a lot of ham operators that back me up. This is true. I grant you I'm operating high power, legal limit, all that stuff, big antenna, yeah, but it's not possible. Now, you're going to say somebody was screwing around with you, playing you back to yourself. No, because in order to prove it to myself, I went sliding up a few kilohertz one way or the other several times, and each time it came back on the same frequency. How could that be?
3: Well, Art, I'm not sure I can answer the question. I long delay echoes, I certainly heard about them. And, you know, depending on the angle of the antenna and all that, it's conceivable maybe the signal bounced from the, you know, the ionosphere back to Earth and back up to the ionosphere all the way around the Earth. Maybe. That doesn't sound...
1: Even so, even if it did, the math doesn't work.
3: Well, it depends on the angle of the bounce. But, you know, the moon, you ruled out the moon, but you shouldn't rule out the moon. The moon is a quarter of a million miles away. So to go there and back is a half a million mile. So the 500,000 miles, the speed of light is 186,000 miles a second. So to go to the moon and back takes a little over 3 seconds.
1: Right.
3: So there you go.
1: Well.
3: Maybe you did moon bounce.
1: All right, fellow hams. Hear me when I tell you. My own signal coming back to me was 20 over 9. Now, that's a strong darn signal, Seth.
3: Well, it is. I don't think it was moon bounce because of that, because you wouldn't expect it to be so strong. But
1: not even close. Not even close. All right, back to the phones we go. Mount Pleasant, hello.
4: Hello.
1: Hello there. Turn your device off, please.
4: It is off.
1: Okay, excellent. Thank you. All right, it's midnight. You're on with Seth. Go ahead.
4: Hello, Art. How you doing? This is Wade. Ham radio operators around the world are listening to you this evening. And I've got a question about the reason you need high-powered transmitters to listen. The spacecraft that just did the Pluto flyby has a maximum output of 12 watts.
1: Mm-hmm.
4: 12 watts isn't a lot of power, and it's got about a 30 dB gain antenna. That's one. And the other one, it is called Long Path, and the signal does skip around the world, and a lot of times I've been unable to work stations pointing my beam-type antenna directly at them, but been able to operate with them through the long path.
1: All right, opposite direction.
4: All the way around the world.
1: Opposite direction. Yes. It does go all the way around the world, but no way in the world does it take anywhere near 3 to 4 seconds. So that's inexplicable. And even if it does, it doesn't arrive back at 20 over 9. No way.
4: No. And another thing, a quick invitation. Come by 3973 and sit after the show.
1: All right. Thank you very, very much for the call. No, there's just really no way to explain it, Seth. No way.
3: But I wouldn't give up, Art. I think there is a way to explain it. But I got to say, the moon would work, but the 20 over 9, which, of course, is ham lingo for a really powerful receipt signal.
1: Yes.
3: You know, that's the hard part.
1: Yeah. It's impossible. Seth, it's just not mathematically possible, but I guarantee you it happened. All right, James, James on Skype, you're on with Seth. It's midnight. Go.
5: Yes, sir. All right, how you doing tonight?
1: Really well, thank you.
5: All right, hey, since we're talking about outer space, and you know, hopefully this question wasn't asked earlier, but I saw something in the news about a live feed for the ISS. Like a golden orange UFO of some type, and of course NASA cut the live feed, and I was just wondering if Seth or you had seen that or had any comment on that.
1: Let me explain that to Seth. Thank you for the call. Seth, again, this is the truth, or at least here's what I saw. They had a live feed from the ISS. It was just a static feed. You could see part of the little piece of the space station. And then beyond it, clearly, you could see objects leaving our atmosphere and going to space, two or three of them. And by the time about the third one came along, NASA cut the feed like that. Now, for some folks out there, Seth, that makes them really suspicious.
3: I think I did see this. I actually looked at the video.
1: And
3: what you see is indeed this fixed camera there on the ISS, and it's looking at the limb of the Earth.
1: Yes.
3: And you see these little dots, these white dots, and they're moving. It looks like they're coming up out of the atmosphere kind of thing.
1: Yes.
3: But, of course, to draw that conclusion, that they're coming up out of the atmosphere. You need to know how far away they are. And I've talked to plenty of people in the space program about these things, which they see all the time. And what they are drops of oil or water, whatever, that are actually coming off the space station, and they're like, you know, 30 feet away or 20 feet away, and they're catching a little bit of sunlight. So they're not far away at all. They're not, you know, craft coming off the Earth. So you see these a lot, actually. And so if you see them a lot, and then, you know, the transmission goes down for whatever reason, maybe they're over a part of the Earth and they don't have a good downlink, and, you know, the signal goes away.
6: I'm sure that's it.
3: Yeah, it's very, very convenient to say, well, all right, NASA doesn't want you to see these saucers.
6: Right.
3: Well, maybe NASA doesn't want you to see oil drops.
6: Well, maybe not. But there are a lot of us who look at something like that, and frankly, it really did look like they were coming up out of the atmosphere.
3: Well, it does. It does. But that's a common problem, actually.

0: Or water. Yeah.
1: Maybe water. Okay. Yeah. Virginia, all the way to the state of Virginia. It's midnight for you, and you're on with Seth.
2: Seth, this is a blast on Richmond, Virginia. I'm listening on shortwave on 5085 kilohertz. And I've got a question for you. I saw a UK near reporter ask you an article that was published kind of worldwide on August 4th about this alleged crab creature on Mars, and you kind of dispensed with that very abruptly according to what she reported. I don't know if you were quoted correctly as being this pareidolia thing, and, you know, that's sort of a reptilian brain thing. Now, there's four images that were taken by the rover, and they were taken on Sol 710, which was on August 5th, 2014, over a year ago. Mm-hmm. It was widely reported to be taken in July. I think that caused a lot of confusion. So about 372 days ago, rover's driving by this cliff face, and it's taking photos, and it caught four photos of this object, which was widely reported as a crab. In reality, I've done some analysis, and I can assure you I'm not, you know, seeing things that aren't there. I'm doing a exobioanalysis, a reverse engineering of exobioengineering to try to see exactly what this creature is composed of. And I found that it has 50 ball joints and sockets in its limbs. It's got 10 limbs, and they're bifurcated like legs at the knee that split out into two lower leg segments with opposable... Yeah, this is very detailed analysis.
1: It really is.
2: It's really there in four different pictures that's on the raw data. And I'd like, you know, to dispense with the idea that this might just be somebody conjuring up an image in their reptilian brain, because it's real. It's
1: okay.
2: In all four images.
1: Have you presented this to Richard C. Hoagland?
2: I wouldn't really want to do that without further analysis. What I'm trying to do is put together a multi-layered image showing all the different body parts and how they fit together.
1: All right. Well, when you get that, send it to me immediately.
2: This thing has to have about 2.5 times the limb motor function control, and therefore it's got to be probably more intelligent than a human in terms of its motor control lobes in its brain. And if you're looking for intelligence, I'd be happy to give you any data that I might have and let you look at it, because I think this is really important.
1: Send it to me. I'm serious. Be my guest. Send it to me. It's hard for Seth to comment on this. I don't know.
0: Yeah. Well, I did comment on the crab. It's always good to talk to a fellow Virginian, I have to say. But, you know, what I saw in the crab photo, the whole body of data, and no pun intended there, the whole body of data was, you know, a few hundred pixels. Right. So how you can do all this analysis about how many ball joints it has and so forth. But let me put it to you this way. As you know, I've seen photos on Mars where there was one, what, today about, you know, some little woman standing there on Mars. You know, I think that these are all the same phenomena. I really do think they're pareidolia. But if you were to see something that looked like, I don't know what, a carburetor lying on the surface of Mars, and you say, well, that's pretty unusual, carburetor. Mm-hmm. But would you believe that? If somebody claimed, I found a carburetor sitting on Mars, you'd say, you know, you're just seeing things in the rocks. It's like looking in the clouds and you're seeing things that look familiar to you. Okay. And
2: Seth, I agree with you about the woman's image. What that looks like to me is very thin layers of dry ice that's been sublimated so thin it looks ghost-like-y, that kind of seems.
1: Right. Caller, with the number of pixels that he mentioned, the resolution, how can you possibly be coming up with this analysis?
2: Well, I have actually many more pixels than that. These are very high-resolution pictures taken with the mass cam, and the data is in there. I've been able to tease it out and look at it at very, very many different layers of
1: But when you go to, when you go too deep with not enough pixels, you're the one who gets teased.
2: Yeah, but there is enough pixels, and we've been able to look at the ball joints themselves and
1: right.
2: how they're configured.
1: All right.
2: And this is not imaginary. This thing is
1: okay.
2: braced itself.
1: All right, send it to me. Send it to me. Send it to me. Okay?
2: I will promise to send it to you, and I'll send it to Seth as well.
1: All right. Excellent. Thank you. I do think that's what happens. When you go too deep with not enough pixels, you begin to see, frankly, what you want to see. Or your imagination can run. It's like looking at clouds.

0: kind of. Do you agree with that, Seth?
1: No, absolutely. That's the problem. I mean, our brains are really good at recognizing things that we already know about in, you know, complicated visual images, like in a forest and so on. I mean, you can see
0: right. Why
1: we're so good at that, because 100,000 years ago, it was really important that you recognize things like predators, for example, in a complicated landscape. So,
0: yes. And
1: a lot of times you would think, oh, man, that's a lion. I better get out of here. And it's not a lion, you know. But it's better to err on the side of caution from the standpoint of your own survival and your own genetic inheritance than not to. So we're really good at that. We're
0: all
1: really good at seeing things with very little information.
0: We are. Denton, Texas, your turn. It's midnight for you.
2: Hi, how are you?
0: I'm very well, thank you.
2: I missed the first part of the show, but I had a question for Seth.
0: Mm-hmm.
2: Are you publicly funded?
1: Well, the SETI Institute, which is where I work here, is, you know, it's a nonprofit research organization, and most of the scientists down the hall here from where I'm talking to you are what are called astrobiologists. So they're studying things like the history of water on Mars, the possibility of microbial life on some of the moons of Jupiter, Saturn, that kind of thing. And that is funded mostly by, you know, they get grants. So that money does come from the government, mostly NASA. The SETI project, which is, you know, the listening experiments to try and find intelligent life elsewhere, that's funded by donations. That's all. There's no government money there.
2: Okay. I was curious if you had to, like, give a presentation to a board or something, and then, you know, what do you present on your progress to get funding?
1: Well, you do have to present.
0: Actually, that's a very good question.
1: Yeah, but the board doesn't really give you too much money. I mean, it would be nice to have a board that consists of people who could, in fact, help out in a very significant way in the funding of the organization.
0: Yes. But Seth, if you had to go in front of them and say, look, you haven't found a darn thing yet. You've been looking since, what was it, 70?
1: Well, the first modern SETI experiment, Frank Drake's, was 1960.
0: 60, okay. Since 1960, what kind of argument do you make in front of that board?
1: Well, the board is well aware of that, of course. They know the history of SETI, but they also know this thing that we actually discussed very briefly at the beginning of the show, and that is that whatever experiment you're doing this year is faster than every previous experiment because of the improvement in mostly compute power. What you can do every year gets faster. In fact, every 2 years, you can more or less double the speed of your search.
0: Caller, would that be enough of an argument to get you to approve the money?
2: No.
0: All right, that's what I thought. All right. Well, see, that's what you're up against, Seth. This is Midnight in the Desert. I'm Art Bell. And boy, are we rocking tonight. Stay right where you are.

0: This is Midnight in the Desert. To call the show, if you're east of midnight, call 1-952-CALL-ART. If you're west of midnight, call 1-952-225-5278.
1: Love that. Pay attention. And by the way, Skype is MITD51. MITD51. And if you've got good audio, boy, you'll just sound great on Skype. All right. Once again, the senior astronomer, and we're kidding around with him a lot, this is a very serious scientist, actually, senior astronomer and director of the SETI, Center for SETI Research, Seth Shostak. Seth, that last caller at the end said, frankly, no, wouldn't fund you.
2: Yeah.
1: So...
2: Well, I mean, you know, he might not have funded Captain Cook either. I mean, it's his exploration.
1: True.
2: And you don't know when you're going to discover something. And the fact that you've sailed around for a couple of months and haven't found anything, I mean, that might mean there's nothing to find. Might mean that you shouldn't give up too early.
1: No, fair enough. All right, let's return to those that are there.
3: Oh, boy.
1: Dave?
3: Yeah.
1: Hi, Dave. I heard you say, oh, boy.
3: Yeah, well, you were just talking about something very dear to my heart, and that's prospecting. And we have a saying, you're going to lose. You're not going to win anything. You're not going to find anything if you just don't go out. And if you don't go out, you can't complain. Never find anything.
1: Oh.
3: So for art, remember your antenna story where you were saying you're developing a voltage, a static voltage?
1: Oh, yes.
3: Yeah, well, you know, if you could commutate that with one of those Tesla commutators, those Tesla static motors, then you could get a voltage on a transformer, maybe use it to charge a phone.
1: I know. Well, maybe for more than that. Listen, there is a company, I found out, sir, there is a company actually working with antennas like mine that are producing voltage like mine, and they're working on, you know, putting it to practical use. So
3: Tesla wasn't going crazy. He actually knew that this could be done, and just a little bit of antenna wire could prove it, but we're talking something a little longer than that to be useful for the United States. And for Seth, man, I don't want to you're a man of great inspiration for me, but in order to communicate with these folks so far away, we should be using light, and we should be modulating the light by phase. Maybe even with a time stamp, periods of light on and off, representing the distance between, say, the core of our galaxy and our Earth. What do you think?
2: Well, light is perfectly okay with me. In fact, we do some light. We have a whole project. We're developing some new instruments for looking for light flashes in the sky. Light works. I mean, it's just, you know, it's another form of radio, if you will, or maybe radio is another form of light, whichever way you want to look at it.
3: Mm-hmm.
2: And it's
3: true. I believe that it's the other way.
2: I suppose you're saying this because you could get more bits per second on a light beam than you can get on a radio beam. And if you want to send a lot of information, better to use a fiber optic than a radio wave. But I also got to say that there's dust hanging between the stars. So if you're trying to send stuff, you know, great distances, the kind of light that you can see with your eye is not really the best way to do it.
3: There'll be occlusion. Now, one more thing. This idea of LDE, reflection of radio waves, what if enough electromagnetic bodies were floating in our greater ionosphere that creates occasionally a reflective cone?
2: Well,
3: and I'm not talking about, you know, 20
1: maybe,
3: miles.
1: But again, you know, the distances involved just they don't work with the math. Even if you're talking about it bouncing all the way around
3: off
1: the Earth.
3: Of the Van Allen belt?
1: Oh.
3: I'm just saying.
1: Oh. Well, you're getting further out now.
3: Well, I see. That's far enough where you can get that kind of reflection. And it's got an electromagnetic wave to it. And it could build up enough to reflect ionospherically.
1: Okay. All right.
3: I'm just saying. Anyway, brother, it's so good talking to you. Welcome back. This is a bellwether day indeed.
1: Thank you very much. That's very kind.
2: Art, if I can say, somebody sent me a link to a BBC article on those 47-year-old television signals, you know, of the Doctor Who signals coming back to Earth.
1: Oh, yes.
2: That were supposedly picked up, according to the article, using the Arecibo Observatory in Puerto Rico. And the BBC was happy about this because, indeed, the tapes were gone and this sort of thing, and they could get Doctor Who back into their archive. However, it's maybe worth noting that this article was published on the 1st of April.
1: Okay. 1st of April. Well, I bet that's a bad day for you all around, isn't it? Let's go back for a second to protocols. You said you wrote the protocols. Okay.
2: Well, I didn't write them, but I was in the chair of the committee that revised the protocols. Yeah, we never got to the protocols, did we?
1: Well, no, and I want to get to them. In other words, if you received a signal, give me the official version of what would happen.
2: Well, official. First, I gotta say, make a disclaimer. There is no official version. There are these protocols. Indeed, they're a document that fits on, I don't know, three sheets of paper or something like that. But they are a gentleman's agreement in the sense that there's no force of law. It isn't that the UN has stamped these babies and said, everybody's got to pay attention to this. In fact, there's some people doing SETI who never even signed these things because they said, you know, come on, I don't have to sign it. Piece of paper to be honest about what I'm doing.
1: Okay, hold on one second. Marty, I know you're there. Just be quiet and listen. We'll get you on the air in a bit, okay?
4: Okie dokie, thanks.
1: Okay, good. Proceed. Well, maybe we better not because Marty can't be quiet. Marty, where are you calling from?
4: I'm calling from Bristol in the UK.
1: Okay. Since we've took it, you've got a little background noise, so I can't have you be quiet, so just go ahead and ask your question. And we'll go back to protocols.
4: Sorry about the noise. It was basically referring to the caller a couple of calls ago about the NASA footage that was suddenly cut rather abruptly.
1: Yes.
4: My mind was cast back 20 or so years ago about a similar situation of NASA footage which shows objects entering and leaving the Earth. And then a blast, seemingly looked like maybe a projectile of some sort, was fired, and these objects changed direction, which couldn't be explained. So it seems to me that they are under intelligent control.
1: Okay, I've got it, and let's address that, Seth. He's right. I have seen objects like your oil that you were talking about.
2: Like the oil,
1: and they've changed direction. Now, how do you account for that one?
2: They've changed direction.
1: Yeah.
2: I'm sorry. I mean,
1: we're talking about these little things that were leaving the atmosphere, right?
2: Yeah.
1: And many times you see film footage of those things that don't go straight like the ones we saw, but they suddenly take a right-hand jog. How about that?
2: Oh, okay. You're talking about these ISS photos and that
1: yes,
2: kind of thing?
1: Yes, yes, yes.
2: Okay, sorry. I was still on the protocols.
1: We'll go back to the protocols. I'm sorry. It was, England, so I answered.
2: Okay. I don't know that they changed direction. I haven't seen that, so I can't speak to that. I really can't.
1: Oh.
2: The videos I saw, they were just slowly drifting, which is what you expect, because they don't, unless you give them a big push somehow, they're just going to slowly lift off. They're, in free fall, just like everything else in orbit there.
1: Okay, so if I were to show you a similar thing with objects that actually change direction in the trajectory, would that make you go,
2: I would definitely go,
1: Okay, yeah. Good. All right. Look forward to it. I'll get it to you. Okay. All right, so back to protocols. Signal comes, then what?
2: Yeah, well, that's exactly what I said, but you check it out, and you check it out as thoroughly as you can on your own instruments.
1: Sure.
2: Because, you don't want to bug somebody else if it's just some sort of equipment failure, a software bug, who knows what, or more likely than any of that, is it's just some satellite that's gone overhead that has a transmitter, of course, and it's just fooling you. But at some point, it might take a couple of days. But after you've done everything you can and you're still convinced this is the big one or could be the big one, then you call up somebody at another observatory. More likely than not, they're probably in another country. And you just say, look, we don't want to force you to interrupt what you're doing.
1: Right.
2: But here's some coordinates on the sky and a frequency range. See if you can find any signal in there. And if they find it, too, then at that point, you probably would just just have a press conference. But the facts are that by then, it's already in the papers. It's already out there. That's our experience, because there's no policy of secrecy. So every time you find a signal, people are putting it on their blog or they're sending emails to their friends.
1: Hmm. I would like...
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1: To believe that what you're telling me is the absolute truth, though it would come down. But if it was obviously a really big signal, it was intelligent life, yeah, I guess it might leak out. But also, I'm thinking that you would have to notify. I mean, there would be an official chain. I'm sure there is. In your protocols, there's got to be more than a press conference. You don't go straight to the press, do you, really?
2: Well, we don't go to the press, actually. The press comes to us. That's what happened.
1: Well,
2: you know, when we've had these false alarms, it isn't that we start calling the papers, because we still hadn't checked it out. You know, we found this really interesting signal, and we thought, you know, this has all the hallmarks. Maybe this is it. You know, I wasn't going home and going to sleep. I was just staying at the institute looking at the computer screen.
1: Sure.
2: Okay. And everybody else was, too. I was pretty sleepy. At 9 in the morning, I'm half asleep at my desk. We couldn't follow the signal at that point because, you know, the Earth rotates and the star just dropped below the horizon. Mm. So we had to wait something like 12 hours before we could see it again. But, you know, when I'm half asleep on the desk, the phone rings and it's the New York Times. So that's what actually happens. It's, you know, the media calling you. And the difficulty here is not due to secrecy. It's the fact that they're going to be interested in stories even when you haven't verified the signal. So you can expect that they're going to be false alarms.
1: So I'm Frank Rothschild calling you from the New York Times. Now, we understand you've received a signal. Is that true?
2: Yeah, well, I don't lie to the New York Times. So it wasn't Frank Rothschild, whoever Frank is.
1: I have no idea. I just picked a name.
2: Okay, well, it was Bill Broad, actually. He still writes for the New York Times. And he, I've actually met the guy. And he said, so what about that signal you're following? That's what he said. That was his first sentence. And I said, well, we are following a signal, but, you know, we're trying to check it out, and I'll know more in 3 hours. Can you wait 3 hours?
1: Uh-huh.
2: He says, I'll call you back in 3 hours. And in 3 hours, we had tracked it down. It was a European solar research satellite, and the telemetry, the signals coming back from that satellite with the data that was necessary for that satellite happened to be on the same frequencies we were looking, and it was in the right part of the sky and all that. So there was little doubt that that's what it was.
1: So you flatly deny that you would have to, you know, if big thing came in, you'd have to notify the government before whoever from the New York Times.
2: Yeah, I will flatly deny that. It's true.
1: Okay.
2: There's no law that says if SETI finds a signal, the first thing you do is call the White House or call the State Department or anything else. You know, call the IRS, call whoever you want to call. But no.
1: I don't know how you can deny this. I saw the movie.
2: Well, okay, all right, you got me there. But you know, the facts are that this is research. I mean,
1: I know,
2: and research is, you know, it's fun to think that there's all this kind of conspiracy, but the facts are it's a very open process.
1: Well, don't discard conspiracy completely. Massam, is that correct? On Skype?
6: Yes. Hi, how are you?
1: I'm fine. Get very close to the microphone on your computer, please. You sound like you're hollow.
6: Of course. I'm very glad listening to your conversation and lecture from SessioSec. I'm one of your fans, SessioSec, since 2013.
1: Yes. Where are you calling from?
6: Actually, I'm in Los Angeles.
1: In Los Angeles. All right. Do you have a question for Seth?
6: Actually, I wanted to just say something. It was in last year, I experienced something very strange. I was listening to SessioSec lectures. I don't remember where was that. Something strange happened. I have the video that was recorded from my office. He was talking about lots of things related to astronomy. And then the voice changed to robotic, actually, voice. And after just very short sentences, went like robotic noise. And then something happened, very strange, was that I think the electromagnetic wave around my office just influenced the electricity and the power that in my office. That changed the actually light in my office. I wanted to talk to this. Talk about this to Seth.
1: All right. Well, Seth is here. I don't know what he's going to make out of that, nor what I make out of it. But we'll find out right now, Seth.
2: Well, Tom, I don't know. You said that my voice turned into a robotic voice. Is that what you heard? It suddenly became robotic.
6: I can play it to you. Let me do that.
1: Well, let's hear a little bit of it.
6: Okay.
1: Okay, all right. I can handle it from here. That was a digital recording or a digital playback that obviously began to get in trouble. And it wasn't a robotic voice you heard. You heard digital stuttering is the way to put it. Seth, you want to back that up?
2: Yeah, no, that's a real effect. I mean, I don't really talk like that. There are people who are, you know, their eyes glaze over like donuts when they listen to me. So maybe they think I have a robotic voice, but it doesn't suddenly do that.
1: No, I wasn't actually sure. He said an astronomer. I wasn't sure whether it was you or somebody else. The tape was not clear enough, but the digital stuttering was really easy to nail down. So that's what you heard. It was not like something from another planet. I guarantee. Well, almost guarantee anyway. This is Midnight in the Desert.

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1: Or if you're on Skype and in North America, anywhere, you can call us at MITD51. That's Midnight in the Desert 51. Don't spell it all out, just the initials, MITD51. And it's a free call on Skype. All right, back now to Dr. Seth Shostak. He is the senior astronomer and director of the Center for SETI Research. No small matter at all. I've been having a lot of fun with you, but we're very honored to have you here, Seth.
2: Well, thanks, Art. Thanks. You should mention that that's at the SETI Institute, by the way. They might want to know where the organization is.
1: Sure. Sure. And you're actually located in?
2: Lovely, glamorous Mountain View, California. It's the Silicon Valley.
1: Not a bad place to be, actually.
2: Well, Google's, about a mile away from where we are, actually.
1: Really?
2: Yeah.
1: I'm going to resist making a wise remark and just say, I think it's Dallin. Is that your name?
3: Yeah.
1: On Skype? Hi.
3: Hi.
1: You're on the air with Seth. Midnight. Go.
3: I just wanted to see what your thoughts were on the idea of a multiverse and it being fractal and the idea of a simulation theory existing within a multiverse.
2: Well, Don, wow. That's a whole bunch of stuff. I can't say much about whether it's fractal or not fractal. The idea of a multiverse, the fact that there may be more than one universe or people who are not into multi-universes, there's something appealing about it in that it kind of provides a natural explanation for why so many things in our universe are kind of niftily set up for life. The value of the gravitational constant, to give a very trivial one. If that were a little bit stronger, then you'd have problems in one direction with planets and life and so forth. If the gravitational constant was a lot smaller, then you might not have stars or planets at all, that kind of thing. And if you have a lot of universes, when I say a lot, I don't mean 10 or 100, but if you have, a gazillion, whatever that number is, you have an enormous number of them, then by chance, some of them are going to be just right for life. And those are the ones where we're going to be sitting around asking the question about why is our universe so great? So that's the appeal of the multiverse. It kind of provides a possible explanation for that. But nobody's been able to prove whether they exist or not. I mean, that's something. It's just an idea at this point. What was you had another question in there? Can you remind me what the third question was? Because the second one was about fractals, but
3: just my thoughts on it are that it could be fractal in nature.
2: Yeah. Well, I mean, I don't know if it's fractal or not. I think. Oh no, I know what you were saying. You were saying the idea that there could be simulations. This is the idea of a guy at Oxford University by the name of Nick Bostrom. He's the one that's made this perhaps best known. The idea that what we think is reality, our daily lives and so forth, is not real at all. It's just a computer simulation being run in the future by maybe our descendants, right? It was called an ancestor simulation. When computers are very much more powerful, and they seem to be getting more powerful all the time, you can imagine that in 50, 100, 200 years, you might have a computer powerful enough to simulate, kind of like Sim Earth kind of simulation, but a much, much better one that can simulate everything that you're experiencing, and you're just code running in a computer. It's not real what we're experiencing. Art's not really sitting there, in Nevada, and I'm not really sitting here in California. This is all just computer code. And, it's hard to disprove that, but it leads to it's a real head-scratching exercise. I don't know what it really says. I asked the guy, Nick Bostrom, once, if this is true, do I have to lead a moral existence? Can I just have fun? If I'm just computer code, I mean, what's the harm? And he said I should lead a moral existence.
1: All right.
3: At the very least, it's fun to think about.
2: It is.
1: It is. Can I? All right. Thank you, caller. Can I ask a fractal question?
2: You can, but...
1: All right.
2: I may give you only a partial answer.
1: Well, all right. Here we go. They're making fractal antennas now.
2: Mm-hmm.
1: And I was wondering if you might not get a really big bump if that thing out at the end of the dish contained some new version of a fractal antenna in what it sending into you. You know, that's a much higher gain potentially. Is that something being looked into?
2: Well, we have looked into fractal antennas. In fact, a guy by the name of Nathan Cohen in Massachusetts, I think he started a company to make fractal antennas, so he was certainly into it. And he was also very much into SETI, and he was looking into the application of fractal antennas for SETI. You know, it turns out in a way there's no free lunch. If you really want to be able to pick up very weak signals from the cosmos, you just need a big bucket. And so, you know, you need just a big antenna, and it's hard to get around that. I mean, the fractal antenna may help you at in some ways, but
1: high gain, low noise, you know.
2: Yeah, it might be broadband, that kind of thing. Those are things that you might look at. We're building some new feeds, some new receivers, if you will, that are able to tune the radio dial all the way from 1 gigahertz to 15 gigahertz, thanks to a gentleman down in San Diego who's given the money for that.
1: Very exciting.
2: They don't use fractal antennas. It's kind of straightforward antennas, but they have very much better amplifiers.
1: Okay, so many calls, so little time. Hello there. You're on the air with Seth. There you go. I'm sorry. I didn't have you turned up. Try again. Where are you calling from?
4: I'm from Indianapolis, and I wanted to ask some kind of challenging questions for Seth.
1: All right.
4: I heard him on Larry King 5 years ago make a statement that to me was a bit indicative of his wanting to find out for sure if life was out there, if it wasn't out there.
1: What do you say?
4: Well, I can give you the exact quote. I think if my screen comes up here, but he said that he wanted to finally find out if Earth was a miracle or if it was actually just an accidental infection of life.
1: Mm-hmm.
4: And basically he was saying, you know, by doing SETI, he would find out if we have an atheistic evolutionary origin, or if God had to be involved for us to be the only ones there.
1: All right.
4: It's kind of like what Arthur C. Clarke said about how it was terrifying either way.
1: Caller, listen, we're at a break. I want you to hold on. Don't go anywhere, okay? All right, good. Seth, did you actually use the word infection?
2: Cosmic infection? I very well could have. I've used that term.
1: I'm not sure I like being referred to as an infection. All right, hold on. We'll get back to you from the high desert, Great American Southwest. This is Midnight in the Desert. I'm Art Bell. My guest is Seth Shostak.

0: Midnight Matter can be explored on Midnight in the Desert with Art Bell. If using Skype from your computer, please be sure to use a headset mic and call MITD 51. That's MITD 51.
1: Really hard to get people to use a headset mic. It really is. But folks, when you do, you sound like you're right in the studio with me. So if at all possible, when using a computer, really do get a headset mic. There's some good ones. You know, you can go out to, Walmart or wherever. They've got them all over the place, and boy, do they make a gigantic difference. All right, back now to our guest, Seth Shostak, and our caller, who was talking about a quote that he read from Larry King. Caller?
2: Yes, this was an exact quote. He said, the big question is the Earth a miracle, or is life just a cosmic infection? Mm-hmm. I think the latter is probably true, but let's go look and prove it one way or the other. And Art, you kind of pressed him on this earlier, where you wanted to know at what point was he going to give up. And he said, I think he said, even in the year 2050, he still wouldn't give up.
1: Right.
2: And he just looked for a different way. But that means he's philosophically bound to the idea that life must be out there, and that isn't a falsifiable question. In science, you're supposed to have falsifiability, and he's never going to falsify his belief. That's my challenge for him. Is there any point where you would answer the question one way or the other, and the other might be, yes, we are alone. It might be terrifying. It's kind of related to his answer about the multiverse, too. Yes, there are a lot of nifty just-so features of our universe, and if you reject the idea of God making it just so, then you pretty much do have to resort to something crazy like a multiverse to explain that, and I appreciate that he said that.
1: All right.
2: So anyway, I'm going to challenge him.
1: Well,
2: how do you falsify
1: right.
2: the idea that we're not alone?
1: Okay. Seth?
3: Yeah. Well, the caller's right in the sense that this is a little different than, you know, I don't know, middle school science. They teach you, you have a hypothesis and then you try and falsify it. Mm. And he's quite right. You can't falsify the hypothesis that there's somebody out there. There's no way you can prove that they're not out there. Okay. So I agree with that. But keep in mind, this is not that kind of science. This is exploration. This is exploration. And in exploration, you know, you can send Captain Cook out there and he sails around the South Pacific for 3 months and he doesn't find anything. That doesn't mean that there aren't any islands out there. He didn't falsify that hypothesis. He just didn't find any. Okay, and if you send him out again, maybe he will, maybe he won't. If you send him out enough times, the chances get pretty good that he'll find something. So this is exploration.
2: Or you'll find nothing and still prove the null hypothesis.
3: No, but
2: the
3: null hypothesis,
2: as I
3: say, all you can do is prove that it is true. You can't prove that it's not true. And by the way, I would say this, you know, I did say 2050, if we don't pick up a signal with our SETI experiments, mm-hmm. I would say, you know, I'd be inclined to think, all right, are we doing the right experiment? But I think long before 2050, we're going to find life in space, and not of the intelligent variety necessarily. You know, it could be that we will find microbes dead or alive on Mars, but there are 6 other places in the solar system besides Mars that we know about already where you could have life, microbial life. It's true. It's not going to be, you know, something that holds up its side of the conversation. But if you found biology, for example, on one of the moons of Jupiter or Saturn, you know, what would that say? Well, they'd say, well, at least biology is not anything terribly special because, you know, there's several worlds in our own solar system that have it, and there are 1 trillion planets in the galaxy and 100 billion other galaxies, each with 1 trillion planets. So I guess that's what I'm really saying when I say a miracle. When I say a miracle, you shouldn't interpret this as some sort of religious statement. It isn't that. What it is saying, if you know, did we win an incredibly, you know, a lottery ticket out of 10,000 billion lottery tickets? We got the winner, or are there a lot of winners out there? That's really the question.
2: But your statement was you want to prove it one way or the other. And wouldn't you agree that when Frank Drake first turned on his radio telescope or whatever he used, he expected probably within a week to hear half a dozen different ET signals, and it's
3: I've never heard
2: years.
3: Him say that.
2: Well, no, but I'd say if it was as pervasive of out there as what was once thought.
1: Mm-hmm.
2: First of all, it's been proved that there is not a single ET civilization who wants to broadcast itself to the galaxy and has the capability to do it. Wouldn't you agree to that, Seth?
3: No, absolutely not.
1: No.
2: Why?
1: Not proven.
2: Why?
1: Not proven. Now you're on the wrong side of it, caller. Not proven, Seth.
3: Yeah, no. The fact that you haven't found a signal doesn't prove that they're not doing that. It means you haven't found a signal.
1: Right.
3: Maybe you've been listening to the wrong part of the radio dial. Maybe you don't have enough sensitivity. Maybe you've been pointing the antennas in the wrong direction. Now, that's just to name three things you could be doing wrong, and there are many more. So the fact that you haven't found them yet, I wouldn't lose hope. If this is something you hope for, I wouldn't give up just because you've looked at one. This is what it comes down to. You've looked at 1 acre of Africa and decided, well, no megafauna in Africa because he didn't see any elephants in that 1 acre.
1: I had more of a feeling that he was hoping you wouldn't find anything.
3: Well, I think there's actually a faith-based component to all this.
1: But yes.
3: I didn't want, to get into argument about religion, because this isn't about religion. When I say a miracle, what I mean is some sort of incredibly improbable event that in a trillion planets in our galaxy, this is the only one where anything interesting is happening. That makes us very special. And ever since Copernicus, scientists are always a little bit chary of believing that they're that special, because in the past, every time we thought we were special, we were wrong.
1: Let me modify a statement I've made in the past, and here it is. If E.T. contacted us and then landed, and the ramp came down, and a little guy, and we were in communication with him, and a little guy came down, and somebody, before he got to the bottom of the ramp, said, "Hey, do you believe in the Bible?" And he said, "Bible." He'd be so full of lead. Actually, he'd be full of lead either way. But he'd be so full of lead that he'd just roll down the rest of the way of the ramp.
3: Well, I appreciate your sunny interpretation of what would happen with contact.
1: I do, and you know I'm not wrong. Not deep in your heart, you know I'm right.
3: No, you know, there's probably a lot of truth in that. Yeah.
1: Uh-huh. All right, let's go to iCamp Tuwala. Is that right?
4: Yes. Hey, Art.
1: Yes, Tuwala. Where are you?
4: I am in Chicago, bearing the noise and having flyover surveillance currently going on.
1: Ah, don't we all?
4: Oh, it's kind of crazy. I can email you, so I'll get to that.
1: Okay.
4: But for Seth, living next to the airport, there's been a lot of different things flying over the bat. Let me see.
1: Mostly airplanes, right? I mean,
4: four or five years. Like stuff out of the ordinary that's very quiet. You would say it's probably at about 2,000 to 4,000 feet. And I don't know if Seth is familiar with different types of formations or anything of that sort, because one time I've seen a bundle that was in a trapezoid shape, and what they did was they stayed in a formation, very quiet. And once they were probably about 15 miles up out of sight, they all came together, bundled, swirled really fast, and just shot in every direction.
1: Caller, you're not preaching to the choir here at all, because Seth doesn't believe that they're here. So no matter what you say, it's really not going to matter. He's searching for signals out there and is absolutely convinced they have not yet come here. So,
4: but, I mean, there's so many things that people have seen, and so much footage, I just don't understand why.
1: I don't either.
4: You know, just because we haven't heard a signal, I mean, is the government testing something? Maybe, but I really doubt that we're that advanced to make something like that and look like a firework and then just every bit just shoot very nicely into every direction.
1: All right. Thank you very much for the call, but you're not going to get anywhere with Seth on this one. as a matter of fact, let me go to the I've got this thing called the wormhole. They send me messages during the show. Mart in Bakersfield is obviously a big Seth fan. He says, "This Seth is a," quoting here, "a fast-talking paid propagandist whose mission it is to explain to the world that there is no such things as UFOs or extraplanetary intelligence based upon not hearing them send any electromagnetic RF waves. There you have it, Seth.
3: Yeah, well, I'll respond very briefly. I'm glad to hear that I'm at least paid to do this. I find that intriguing, at least. A disinformation officer, well, you know, I said, this isn't what my job description is, but it's an interesting interpretation. There are several misstatements in there. To begin with, I'm quite sure there are UFOs. I hear from people every day who've seen something, and those are UFOs. Mm-hmm. They're unidentified, and, you know, the question is, what are they? And they're not people calling up to tell me about a hoax. They've seen something. The question is what they've seen. But I point out this to Mark, that, you know, everybody has really good cameras now. 30 years ago, you would see something in the sky and you get this kind of blurry photo, and it usually didn't have very much information in it. Today, people have very good cameras with them and on their phones and the video and all that. And the pictures of the UFOs haven't gotten any better as far as I can tell. So I think that says something. But, you know, I'm not saying that there's nothing on planets out there. I think quite the contrary. But unlike the UFO community, the SETI community does not claim that we found them. You heard me say all night, we haven't found them yet. We have not.
1: Right.
3: I remain optimistic we might find them, and maybe we won't, but we don't say that we have. Whereas the UFO community says they do have good evidence, and so that's what it really comes down to. If you have really good evidence, take it to the local, science museum, see if they'll put it on display.
1: Okay. From Trenton, New Jersey, midnight for you, here's Seth. Hi. Hello?
5: Hey, Seth. Yes.
1: Go ahead.
5: Hey, Seth. I just dedicated a Alienware laptop that I have to Boynik for SETI at home, and I was hoping he can talk a little bit about that and how it works.
1: You bet. Of course he can. Seth, we haven't talked about SETI at home, and we haven't talked about it in a long, long time. What is SETI at home? How can people help? Is it still a viable thing to be doing?
3: Well, it is. It's not our project, though. I have to say that. You're talking about Boynik. That's the, the operating system for it, the environment in which it runs. But that's a University of California, Berkeley project. They do SETI as well. In fact, they just got a very large private donation to do more SETI. But that's SETI at home, I think, has had on the order of 10 million people that have downloaded the SETI at home screensaver. And it's used to reduce the data that they collect. They use the Arecibo telescope primarily for those data. Mm-hmm. And, you get tremendous compute power when you have 10 million people running their home computers.
1: Sure.
3: So it's a great project. It's a great project. We don't do it. What we do, because we control the telescope, when we find signals, we don't farm out those data to, the public and have them process it, because we want to know right away, should we continue to spend time looking in this direction? Mm-hmm. So we check it out right away. We have the ability to do that.
1: Okay. All right. Tiffin, Ohio, you're on with Seth. Hi.
6: Yeah, good evening, gentlemen. Yes, I got a real quick question for Seth. If he's ever heard of the Black Knight satellite that's supposedly orbiting the Earth, and, has he seen anything or know anything about it?
3: And that's all I have.
1: No? What do you know about it, caller?
6: It's just been on different talk shows before. Supposedly it's this ancient satellite, black satellite, that's orbiting backwards from all the other ones, from pole to pole. It's supposed to be there. They got pictures of it and stuff. So, I just wonder if Seth knew anything about it.
3: I don't. I guess I don't have the right clearance to know. No, I don't know anything about it. I'm sorry.
1: Good answer,
3: It's hard to launch. By the way, just as a point, launching a satellite that goes, if you will, the wrong direction is a little bit harder than launching one that goes in the right direction.
1: Well, I think he might have been intimating that it wasn't launched at all, Seth, that it was put into orbit.
3: That's harder yet.
1: From elsewhere. Well, not if you've got the technology. Gosh. Skype, you're on the air with Seth. Hi.
7: Hello?
1: Hello.
7: Hi, Art. I guess this question is reflecting the mindset of a lot of the callers and your fans. But is there anyone else at SETI that has this sort of mindset that we have?
3: A lot of the callers are calling for? Yeah, you mean that thinks that there's good evidence for visitation? You mean that kind of thing?
7: Yeah, are you dealing with this with coworkers as well?
1: I doubt it.
3: No, I mean, they certainly get questions about it. I don't think they get as many questions as I do, but I might be wrong. Maybe they're keeping it quiet, but I don't think that they would. I mean, they occasionally ask me, they say, what do you say when somebody calls you up and asks you about Roswell or something like that? But look, I think that the bottom line here is that if people, you know, the scientists I know who are all very skeptical of that were being visited, if they thought there was good evidence, they'd spend all their time working on it. And they've said that. They've said that.
7: Yeah.
3: You know, it'd be incredibly important if you could prove that we are being visited. What could be more interesting? But, you know, the evidence is not good enough to convince many scientists, and you certainly don't see it in the science museums and, you know, that kind of thing. So,
1: what would it take to convince you?
3: Some good physical evidence. You know, witness testimony is absolutely worthless in science, so that isn't good enough. Photos, if they're unambiguous, if they're really good photos, that might be convincing.
1: Oh, you can't depend on photos anymore, not with Photoshop.
3: Well, it's hard. I agree with you, but... Yeah. You know, that's a difficulty. So, yeah, we have physical evidence. You just pick something up that you can cart to a local lab.
7: Thank you.
1: All right. Well, thank you very much for the call. And I want to give you a moment. We're coming to the end of the show already so quickly. But I want you to talk to people and tell them how they can contact you, how they can help, what they can do. People are interested, Seth, in SETI. They really are. So... what do you say to them here at the end of the program?
3: Well, I welcome their interest. I really do. I think it's important that people be interested in this. And, you know, we're an open research organization. Our observatory is open to visitors, all that. I mean, there's no secrecy here. And if they want to get in touch, I mean, the first thing they should do is just go to the SETI Institute website. It's just SETI.org. It's a nonprofit. SETI.org. And, of course, you can find my email address, but I'll give it out on the air. Art warned me not to do this years ago, and I got, you know, hundreds of emails. But
1: include your cell number.
3: Yeah, that's right. I'm going to have to drop my cell off at a sixth floor, whatever.
1: Yeah.
3: The email address is simple. It's seth@seti.org. That's it. It's all there is to it. And I'll try and answer as many as I can. But, hey, look, you know, we're interested in science. We're interested in hearing from you, and, you know.
1: Well, my friend, as always, you know, having you on the air is just such a pleasure. I really enjoy it. I know I have a lot of fun with you, and you're welcome to have fun back, and we'll have you back again if you're willing.
3: Absolutely, Art.
1: Seth, take care, my friend.
3: Thank you.
1: Good night. From the high desert, great American Southwest, good night. All over the world, all the world's time zones. Have a great night. See you.

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1: We are back with Joshua P. Warren, and we're talking about cymatics. We're also, in a moment, going to talk about the miraculous prayer board. But I just wanted to mention one more thing about paracymatics. And one of the things that comes to mind is the power of intention. And I'm wondering if, and I'm thinking about, I think it was the Japanese, was it Emoto, using water and the power of intention on water, and how you could change the crystalline structure of the water. I'm wondering if, because that's the medium you use, right, to capture these sound waves, and then you take an image of that from the water, correct?
2: That's what I'm doing. Yes, yeah. That's right.
1: I'm wondering if you could infuse that water with like a good luck sigil. And then, you know, if you're drinking that every day, it would be interesting to see what would happen.
2: It's so funny you say that. And by the way, I want to point out, I have so much content. The easiest way to actually find these sigils is just to go to joshuapwarren.com. There's no period after the P. If you go to joshuapwarren.com and scroll down, you'll find these different sigils for free, and you can click a link that will take you to the page with all the other sort of extra new updated stuff. And the $100 bill sigil in particular is on the Curiosity Shop page that I have. And it's interesting that you, again, say this, Richard. I'm not that surprised, though, because that was one of the things that also fascinated me. I was able to interview Masaru Emoto. Of course, he's deceased now, but I had to use a Japanese translator, and he told me about, you know, his work that was featured in the movie What the Bleep Do We Know, in which, of course, he was finding that there is some relationship between water and the power of intention, and that it makes sense if you consider that a human being is primarily made of water and empty space. I mean, if you squeezed all the water and empty space out of a person, you'd end up with something that maybe is about the size of a pea, you know, that you could roll between your fingers. And so there's not much to us other than water and empty space. We live on a water-based planet. What is it that we're looking into when we look out at outer space? You know, we're trying to find water, because we always say water is what one of the fundamental components of life as we understand it. So it makes sense that whatever we are and whatever consciousness is has this intimate relationship with water. And so right now I am doing some experiments. I mean, today, like literally today, when this interview is over, this is it's so weird. I ordered a bunch of stuff that I don't want to go into it just yet, but I am doing experiments, taking some combinations of very specific intention labels and water, like Masaru Emoto was doing, but combining it with Paracymatics 2.0 to see if I can get some really distinctive results. And again, one of the reasons that this gets criticized is that it's not quite science, because the human being is involved, but it also is a great representation of the challenges that we face trying to discuss what reality is, because reality is actually a human experience. You can call yourself a scientist, and you can use some instrument that some other human built, or that you built yourself, but it's still a human-based endeavor. And so that's where the art part of all this comes in. And so I think that's why this is so interesting to people, but it's so complex. It blurs that distinction between the subjective and the objective, and how far we can take it in either direction.
1: Right. And as you mentioned, that fabulous documentary, What the Bleep Do We Know? One of the things that, you know, was really stressed in that documentary is because of the experiment, the observer has an effect on that which is being observed. And we can't sort of separate ourselves out of that. So merely observing something affects its behavior. I wanted to ask you about this. This is fascinating. Just the name of it is so compelling. A miraculous prayer board. What are you working on, Joshua?
2: Yeah, well, you know, I, of course, for years have been studying this whole idea of manifestation. And for me, that's really what we're talking about when it comes to paracymatics. We're talking about the way that energy can be transformed from one form into another, and especially from what is usually invisible to us into something that's tangible and visible within this little narrow spectrum that we consider our reality. I mean, humans are very egocentric, and we only experience a sliver of what's around us, and yet we think that's all that exists. And so what we really are interested in is how that things change frequency from physical to non-physical and back and forth. And so that's why it's, you know, wishing machines, radionics, magic, all these things. I know that it's easy to sort of roll your eyes, but hey, if you believe that there may be visitors coming here from another planet, well, they obviously are breaking our physical laws in some way, in ways we're not aware of. And so they know how to transform and transduce energies. If you believe that there are ghosts or spirits or angels or God or gods, any of these spiritual things, you have to realize, well, if you can't see them standing in front of you, like I am, then, but you believe they're there, well, then that means that there is some kind of a gap between the frequency of physical and non-physical. So manifestation devices are there to help you breach that gap. And the miraculous prayer board is a very, very simple tool that seems to do amazing things. And this actually was invented by a friend of mine who is a psionics researcher named Tom Vrilock. He invented the original version of this, and then he gave me permission to create my version of this, which is the one that I have on my website at joshuapwarren.com. So basically, I'm holding one in my hands right now. And here's what it looks like. It is a 6-inch by 6-inch, beautiful, shiny, black acrylic plate. And

0: goes through, it passes through the middle of an 18-karat gold hexagon. Now, a hexagon is one of these shapes that goes back into sacred geometry and magical practices for thousands of years. And then directly in the middle of the whole thing is a genuine quartz crystal. And so the energy, as you put your hands on either side of this, is passing through the middle of this on this electrical circuit, but right in the heart of it, you have this gold hexagon and the quartz crystal, which is taking on some level that electrical charge from your body, that electrical flow, and turning it into a vibration. That's what quartz does naturally. It takes electricity and turns it into a vibration, or it takes a vibration and turns it into electricity. The idea is that you put your hands on either side of this, and then you pray. Now, you might say, wait a second, why do I need this board to pray? Well, you see, the thing is, most people, or at least many people, they pray by putting their hands directly together. Now, why do we do that? You know, if you look back historically, why do we associate the praying hands with this process of manifestation? It's because we are closing a bio circuit by putting our hands together. Hmm. You're doing the same thing here, except now you have this same exact flow going through this circuit. And so the idea is that when you are praying, you are actually trying to manifest. Humans have always had sort of low self-esteem, and we try to, you know, enslave each other and distract each other and mislead each other. And so we are not very good at thinking of ourselves as being creators. So in the past, we've always had to think, well, maybe there's a God out there somewhere who will do this for me. So we've always envisioned it that way. So we call that prayer, and that works for people, and it's a good visualization. Now, however this works, it's still a form of manifestation. And what we have found with our experiments is that when you use one of these boards, that your praying is much more effective. And I think all that means is, and I know some people may get offended because they say, oh man, you know, you're trying to take prayer and you're putting some kind of weird mystical spin on it. But prayer is mystical. Whether you realize it or not, it is mystical. It is the concept of your mind trying to communicate directly with the mind of whatever you think of as some deity.
1: Sounds like maybe this is just amplifying prayer.
0: I think that's what it's doing. I mean, that's the idea. This, you are an electrical machine, and so the miraculous prayer board, even though it's a sensational name, is designed to magnify what you're doing when you pray. So again, it's one of these things, Richard, that's a little, you know, it's novel and it's weird and it's hard to sort of describe, but I think that you make a good point. It's there to magnify what you do if you already pray.
1: All right, let's take another quick time out. We'll come back and circle back to the miraculous prayer board and other matters, an uptick in paranormal activity, perhaps, we'll discuss with Joshua P. Warren right here on The Conspiracy Show. My name is Richard Serrett. Stay with us. And we are back with Joshua P. Warren, joshuapwarren.com, the website. And we were talking about the miraculous prayer board. So how do you use it?
0: The great thing about this is it's so compact and lightweight. I even take it with me when I travel. But on a daily basis, I keep this board next to my door, like the main door, by the entrance to my house or my condo, wherever I happen to be. And before I walk out the door, I see it there. And I pause and I just put my fingers on either side. I use my thumbs. I have a little video on my website that shows you the technique that I like to use. Put my thumb on either side, I close my eyes, and for 5 to 10 seconds, I pray. And I wrote a small ebook, it says the key to effective prayer. And that comes with one of these. And I use the technique in the ebook, and I take 5 to 10 seconds, and basically you can envision what you want your day to look like

0: in a very specific way or a very general way. It's up to you. Do whatever you would normally do, or you know, the things that you would like to see happen. And you also can, you know, you can send good vibes to other people. And then, you know, after 5 or 10 seconds, I go, done, you know, I'm in. And then I walk out the door. And then when I come back in, I will do the same, except this time it's always, you know, gratitude for sure, because I made it back home.
1: Yeah, small miracles. Now, do you have to pray out loud?
0: I don't. I think it's fine, whatever works for you. I'm not sure if it makes a big difference. I mean, I imagine it would make some difference to actually speak the words, because that's a part of magical tradition. In fact, magical stuff is so weird, because we have thought of it as a bunch of hooey for so long that now we're having to rethink it, because we're learning more and more about how the universe is composed and quantum mechanics. And we're starting to see these things that used to be unimaginable, like, you know, a picture of a black hole. I mean, look, for so long, that was just some kind of unimaginable thing. And yet you can have some scientist nowadays who can say, well, this is some extremely dense part of the universe that bends everything like a lens, and not even light can escape it. And that's how a scientist would explain it. But if you talk to somebody who lived thousands of years ago, they might say, there is a gateway out there to another reality. You know, there is a gigantic pathway maybe that's what people talk about when they talk about the tunnel of light. And so We're kind of re-envisioning what all of these sort of mystical things may be in a modern light. And so, for example, when it comes to magic, the idea was always that you can have stuff in your head, but when you speak it out into the world, then it turns into a physical vibration. And that's why certain names were sacred, like the name of God. And or you could conjure up some kind of an evil spirit. And often these spells that people would use were sort of nonsensical, like bibbidi bobbidi boo, you know, that kind of stuff, abracadabra. And the reason is, number one, when you start speaking a bunch of nonsense, then it distracts the logical side of your brain and it frees up the creative side of your brain. So you go into another brain state, which is the more creative manifesting brain state. And then furthermore, sometimes all you're doing is communicating a pure vibration that is not limited to a specific cultural language. So it's not like the magic has to be in English or in German or in Spanish or in Chinese or whatever. You know, if you tap into something that's magical, it transcends language, and so you are expressing that vibration in a very pure manner. And so these are all reasons that, you know, you could argue that maybe speaking it has more effectiveness, but I usually do it silently.
1: When we come back, I want to talk about this new footage you have of ghostly phenomena and whether there might be an uptick in paranormal activity right now. We'll get to that in just a moment. Joshua P. Warren, my guest right here on The Conspiracy Show. My name is Richard Serrett. Don't go away.
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1: So, what is this new footage of ghostly phenomena you have, Joshua?
0: Well, because that I am from North Carolina and I have a museum and laboratory and ghost tours and all that there, I get a lot of interesting footage from North Carolina in particular. It makes sense. People know I'm the guy to go to. Plus, the mountains there around Asheville, North Carolina are the oldest mountains in North America, and there's a lot of very dramatic history. So I have two pieces of footage from Western North Carolina that have been captured just recently that I think are just amazing. And I've done everything I can to validate and verify these, because I cannot stand hoaxes and fakes and exaggerations. You might think that I would be super open to this, but I'm not. If you go to my website, joshuapwarren.com, I have clips posted. There's a link to my Curiosity Shop. Obviously, I advertise my Curiosity Shop by putting cool new clips and stuff there. If you scroll down, you'll see two clips there on the Curiosity Shop page. One of them is, I'll tell you first about the one from an old building which just became a dueling piano bar 5 years ago. This building has had a reputation for being haunted in Asheville, North Carolina for about close to 100 years. They say that it really goes back to the Spanish influenza, when dead bodies were being stored right next door. And the owners of this new dueling piano bar, they have been having all kinds of experiences with shadow beings moving around, people singing, hearing footsteps. And so last January, just, you know, of this past January of 2019, at 8:30 in the morning, after everybody had gone, I mean, the whole staff had been gone for 4 hours, they have this video footage showing the back door of this place. I mean, this is one of these big, heavy back doors that can only be opened from the inside by pushing the, they call it a crash bar. This door swings open, the alarm goes off, and then the door swings back. ADT security actually said that there, that alarm was triggered. And you can hear the alarm very clearly on the footage. The alarm was triggered by that door, and that the only way that door could have been opened was from the inside. And it's really impressive to see, you know, physical evidence like that. But this, but the next clip that you see there is the one that really just gets me excited. I have an online paranormal course. And it's a paranormal investigation course. And so one of my students is a guy named Daniel Hurst, and he's with a group called M&D Paranormal. And I just like to point that out because I love it when people who graduate from my course capture stuff like this. He was doing an investigation in North Carolina at a place. This was a private residence, so I want to give too much information about it, but basically one of the big things was they would hear these heavy footsteps going down this hallway. And so Daniel and his crew set up all of their equipment, and they recorded this stunning piece of video footage, which this is in night vision. And right at the spot where these footsteps are heard, you actually can see, and this was, I think, like maybe 2 o'clock in the morning, you actually see through the infrared camera the ghostly footsteps appear one after the other walking along the floor.
1: Oh, my.
0: Yeah. I've never seen anything like that. I've been doing this kind of investigation for a good 25 years now. I've never seen, I mean, I've heard footsteps plenty of times, but I've never actually seen the footprints appear in succession, boom, boom, boom, like that. These are just two recent pieces of footage that I got, that I uploaded. And I mean, I know Daniel very well. I've been in the field with him. I've investigated with him. I mean, he's a friend of mine. Okay. So I know this guy, I trust this guy, I know the source. I have met the owners of this dueling piano bar on a number of occasions. And, you know, I have individuals I know who are vouching for what you're seeing here. And I believe you're looking at authentic proof of ghostly phenomena. And this is some very fresh stuff.
1: And it seems to me, I don't know if you would agree, but it seems to me that there is an uptick in activity, paranormal activity. Because you mentioned the, you know, the closed circuit security cameras, and there is just so much now on YouTube, for example. Even it makes it into the eyewitness news package in a lot of cities now, as closed circuit security camera footage of paranormal activity or ghostly apparitions and so forth. What's going on?
0: Well, you know, I predicted a long time ago that this would happen, that we would start getting more and more evidence of paranormal phenomena, and people would start accepting it, because you can see right now, we've been waiting for a while for this fad to end, you know, for people to get tired of this paranormal stuff. It's the opposite. There are more programs on TV, more radio shows and podcasts, more ghost tours and haunted places, more sales at Halloween time. This is becoming more and more accepted because it's real, and we have had to wait for there to be enough evidence. We have enough cameras out there now that this is not something that just paranormal investigators who are, you know, kooky people out in the field are dragging in. Everybody is getting to see now on their baby cams, their door cams, their security cams. They're getting to see that these things are real, that they are happening all around. And the more we see that, and the more we therefore understand that it's real and believe that it's real, well, then the more we become aware, we start, you know, paying a little more attention, we become a little more interactive with the environment, and I think that that also increases the activity. But something else that we're doing at an unprecedented rate is that we're disturbing the Earth's ionosphere, and therefore its electromagnetic and electrostatic realm even more than ever. I mean, for decades now, we've had projects like HARP that who knows how far they've gone with that. Just earlier this month, there was a project in Norway. It was a NASA project called Azure, the Auroral Zone Upwelling Rocket Experiment, where they shot rockets up into the ionosphere and they dumped chemicals and who knows what things they broadcast to create these crazy, luminous, ghostly, like, you know, and UFO-like patterns in the sky over Norway. We're getting out there now, and we are mixing up the electromagnetic and electrostatic variables of planet Earth in a way that has never been done before. And so if you combine our newfound awareness because of our cameras and our sensitive miniaturized technology with our ability to go into space and start actually stirring up this entire environment within which these things exist, that is a combination for
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0: An ever-accelerating process of paranormal manifestation. And so a lot of the stuff that sounds crazy today will not at all be crazy in 5 or 10 years, just like some of the stuff that was crazy, you know, 10 years ago is not such a big deal anymore.
1: I don't think I've ever heard anyone explain the phenomenon that way. That's fascinating. We've just got about 30 seconds here. What new projects are you working on?
0: I just opened up a brand new tour in Las Vegas. It's called Creepy Vegas. It's ghosts, UFOs, all the paranormal stuff here. So if you're going to be in the Vegas area anytime soon, I hope you'll visit creepyvegas.com. Come on out, you know, visit us, see me. We'll show you one heck of a time. But in the meantime, I hope you'll just go to joshuapwarren.com, click around, try out some of the free sigils, and you can always contact me through the website, and I read every single message that comes in.
1: Can't thank you enough for spending some time with me. Thank you so much.
0: You're very welcome. Thank you, Richard. Talk to you again soon.
1: Bye-bye. Okay, that's it for us. My thanks to Owen Wolf and Ryan White. Back next week with 60 true police stories of divine guidance, miracles, and intuition with Detective Sergeant Ingrid Dean. Move over, Aphrodite. I'm coming home. Good night.
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1: Mark Biltz is with me, the author of Decoding the Antichrist and the End Times, What the Bible Says and What the Future Holds. Before we proceed, Pastor, how do people get a copy of the book and where can they get more information on your ministry?
4: Oh, great. Yeah. Well, they can just Google my name, Mark Biltz, and one of the first websites will come up will be ours, which is El Shaddai Ministries. And if they want, they can just Google www.elshaddaiministries.us for United States. They'll come right to our website. And we have a bookstore online where they can get the book. They can also get it at christianbookdistributors.com. That'll be cheaper mailing for those in Canada. Or Amazon, I believe, also carries the book.
1: What do you say to skeptics who don't believe in an antichrist? They don't believe in an end times. What would you say to them in an attempt to convince them?
4: Well, basically, I start off saying then they're fulfilling prophecy because there was a prophecy that that would happen. You know, so I say, hey, great, you're a living part of prophecy. Let me show you that. That people think that. But what I like to do is usually people that think that are people who don't even believe in God. Now, there are some who believe in God that say, oh, he's not coming back for another million years. Well, for one thing, it doesn't matter if you die tomorrow, whether he comes in a year or 10 years, that's not going to matter for you as an individual. But there's a lot of ways that I have to convince people in the reality of God. In the fact that he's coming back very soon.
1: Now, a very controversial, I won't say controversial, but it's different sects within the Christian world differ on this point, and that has to do with something called the tribulation. The idea that Bible-believing Christians will be spared the tribulation or the tribulation and Jacob's troubles, because they will be sort of swept, raptured and swept up into heaven. Where do you stand on the on this idea of the rapture?
4: Well, as far as Bible believing Christians won't experience tribulation, go tell that to the ones in China who are experiencing massive persecution and tribulation. You know, so as far as I believe in the resurrection of the dead, I believe that it will happen on the Feast of Trumpets some year. But when people say rapture, that implies timing. Will we be taken out at the beginning of the tribulation, the middle of the tribulation, or the end of the tribulation? And I think part of the problem within Christianity is they don't care about God's kingdom. They don't care about people's lives. They just want to get the heck out of here. You know, for me, I don't care if it's a pre, mid, or post. I know I just don't want to die before I finish the mission that God has for me. And if God has my mission to be here during the tribulation, well, hey, I believe this is the Super Bowl of human history. Everyone's looking at to this time. For me, it's don't take me out of the game, coach. Put me in. You know, we're all going to die anyway. If I'm going to die, I want to go down swinging, not hiding behind a rock.
1: Well, what's the tribulation going to be like for Christians, let's say, living in North America?
4: Well, I think a lot of the people are going to be deceived. They're going to get swept up. And the Bible says God's going to bring this strong delusion because they do not love the truth and they want to believe this lie. So I think it very well could be bad. You know, I don't know how bad it is in Canada, but they're really trying to push socialism here in the United States. And if that happens, we are really going to be in trouble. And I think the Christians need to realize we're like the frogs in the boiling pot of water right now in the United States. And I think I talked to a good friend of mine who's a Muslim that got saved recently because the Lord appeared to him on his deathbed and he got radically saved. And I asked him if he felt like the church in the United States was asleep. And he said, no, it's worse than that. They're in a coma. And I thought that was rather humorous, but I believe it's true. So many of the churches here in the United States are all seeker-friendly. They just want to dumb everything down, make everybody feel good, and the pastors become more life coaches than they do, prophets and trying to help people draw close to God.
1: Well, we hear these horrific depictions of, you know, Christians being beheaded en masse. Could that happen here in North America?
4: Oh, well, I think it could, but it has. I'm not saying it's going to happen in the next year or two. But I wouldn't put anything past the, you know, within this next 10 years, I wouldn't be surprised if something like that did happen.
1: And the mark of the beast, let's get back to that for a second. Do you have any sense on what that mark will be? Will it be, some people think it's a barcode on the palm of your hand or on your forehead in order to buy or sell? I mean, that's kind of a literal translation, perhaps. What do you think the mark will be?
4: Well, what's interesting is death, and I go to this book of mine. I really think King Solomon is a type of Antichrist, not Christ. When it talks in Revelation about it's the number of a man, and the number is 666, and it says here's wisdom. Well, Solomon is the only one associated with wisdom, and guess how much gold came into Solomon every year? 666, 666 talents of gold. But what's interesting, in Greek, every number is also a letter. And when people read the book of Revelation and they see the number 666, it's not Roman numerals. It's spelled out. It's a word. And in the Greek, the words are chi, si, stigma. So it's not speaking of a Roman numeral 666 or a barcode. The word in Greek means to receive a cut or an incision as proof of ownership. And so I believe it could be receiving some kind of a chip in the brain or in the hand where they're not going to allow you to buy or sell. You know, it's that's what I believe is going to be happening.
1: And those who refuse to take the mark will be forced, I guess, to basically fend for themselves, right?
4: Yeah, they won't be able to buy or sell. What are they going to do for food? They better be able to have their own water well and have a bunch of food stored up or something. But it's the Chinese social credit score is incredible because what they're doing, they have over a million, tens of millions of artificial intelligent cameras that are watching every single person do everything. And if you don't have a bad social media score, you're not allowed to even have a pet. They've already prevented millions of Chinese people from getting on a plane, getting on a train. And I believe with the socialism, if a certain, you know, people in the government get in control, they're going to, matter of fact, there's a Democrat running for president out of New York named Andrew Yang. And he says on his website, he wants to implement the Chinese social credit score here in America. And if we end up going that route, they're going to determine, you know, who can travel and who can't. And so the Christians will really be in the bind.
1: How should Christians prepare?
4: Well, I think the biggest thing, Richard, really is to draw close to the Lord. We have to realize we can't, I mean, we need to do whatever we can do practically to prepare. But the most important thing we need to do is to have knowledge, to wake up, to realize where we're at. And to be spiritually prepared more than anything and draw close to the Lord and make sure your kids are drawn close. Because the millennials, that generation of the millennials, they're so far from God and have left church. If we're going to win them back, we need to have the right tools to know how to reach them.
1: And if Christians survive the 7 years of tribulation and the Battle of Armageddon, what then?
4: Well, then the Lord's going to be here, and he's going to rule and reign, and I can hardly wait for that to happen. Righteousness will prevail. It says that the knowledge of God will be as the waters cover the sea. And so then once the Lord is here physically on the planet and he's in control, then I think it's going to be a whole lot better for everybody.
1: Once again, how do we get a copy of Decoding the Antichrist and the End Times?
4: Yes, thank you. You can Google my name, Mark Biltz, on Amazon and get it from Amazon. You can get it from Christian Book Distributor, CBD.com. You can also go directly to our website, LCDIMinistries.us, and get the book.
1: Pastor Biltz, thank you so much for this, as always. Be well.
4: All right. Thank you so much, Richard.
1: Joshua P. Warren is next to discuss Paracymatics and Sigils.
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1: 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And hello to those tuning into this radio program on one of our affiliate stations across North America. However and wherever you're listening, I bid thee the warmest of welcomes and I thank you for your fine company. Joshua P. Warren is standing by to discuss paracymatics and sigils. But before we get started, a couple of quick announcements. For those Patreon supporters in the Star Chamber and Whistleblower tiers, you're eligible for the exclusive monthly online chat with me, and that's happening tomorrow night, starting at 8 p.m. That's Monday, April the 29th, the online chat for the Whistleblower patrons on our Discord channel, and Star Chamber patrons, the Google Hangout with me starts at 8:30 Eastern Daylight Time. Ryan White, my producer, would have sent you a link by now, so hope to see you all there. One final note. Our April winner of Strange Planet merchandise is Trevor Chapman of Brampton, Ontario. Trevor, you've won a copy of my Strange Planet Volume 2 CD, and that'll go out in the post this week. Congratulations. And you can become eligible for the monthly merch draws and the exclusive monthly online chats with me by going to patreon.com/strangeplanet. Consider becoming an official patron. Joshua P. Warren is here to discuss his new field of research called paracymatics and how his groundbreaking experiments led him to discover a method to create paranormal activity. Joshua has spent 20 years breaking ground in the paranormal. He began publishing at age 15. At age 25, Simon & Schuster published his book, How to Hunt Ghosts, now widely considered a classic in the field. In 2004, he made the cover of the science journal Electric Spacecraft for his work on the mysterious Brown Mountain Lights. He's the founder of Lemur Paranormal and the Asheville Mystery Museum. Joshua P. Warren, welcome back to The Conspiracy Show. How are you, my friend?
0: I'm doing great. Thank you so much for having me back, Richard. It's funny because every time we talk, it's almost like we are never going to have enough time. So many new things are happening in the world. It's an exciting time.
1: Well, that's the sign of a very busy man, namely you. And we have so much to cram in, as you say, because so much is happening. First of all, I just want to mention, have you permanently relocated to Las Vegas? Because, I mean, you still have the museum in Asheville, right?
0: I do. Well, I have my museum there, my laboratory. All my friends and family are primarily there. I mean, you know, Asheville is my home. So what I do is just sort of travel back and forth. And at this point, aside from special engagements and being in the field, I consider these my two homes. So I'm always sort of dividing my time between the East Coast and the West Coast.
1: Well, talking about laboratories, Las Vegas, the desert, the Southwest, I mean, that's quite a laboratory for a paranormal investigator.
0: Oh, it is. And in fact, I'm in the process of building a new laboratory out here, which I don't want to be, too ambitious and predicting when it'll be finished, but maybe next year. And I love this desert climate. For one thing, the air is so dry. The electrostatic experiments that I do are just amazing. I mean, the lightning bolts and the various EM measurements that you can get here are very distinctive. But also, there's just a lot of natural wonder, and you have all of this UFO activity, and it seems like every month there's some kind of new UFO story breaking here. So it's a cool time to be here in the Area 51 neck of the woods.
1: Now, you are the inventor of something called paracymatics, and now you've sort of updated that. You have even a newer version. You call it paracymatics 2.0. But let's, for those not familiar with paracymatics, just take a few moments and explain what it is.
0: Sure. Well, you know, I became fascinated years ago by how sometimes you would find some kind of a haunted object or possessed doll. For example, Robert the Haunted Doll down in Key West. And you would locate some kind of a strange symbol. on that object. And of course, since I have a museum, I'm always looking for interesting sort of spooky possessed possessions. And I noticed in particular, Robert, the haunted doll had this symbol that would only appear under UV light. And the story was always that he had been created by somebody with expertise in magic and rituals. And later I noticed that this little symbol, what a lot of people might call a magical sigil, looked very similar to some of the patterns that you can create using a technique called cymatics. And basically, this goes all the way back to the 1700s. There was a German scientist named Ernst Chladni who would sprinkle sand over these thin sheets of metal, and then he would run a violin bow down the side. And it would create these patterns that look like snowflakes. And of course, nowadays we do this all the time using audio speakers. We create these amazing sort of shapes in water and various sort of semi-liquid substances. And it shows us that you can create a vibration which transforms into shape. And so I wondered, what happens if you actually take something like water and you play a tone, and when you play that tone, you get the shape, but then you speak into that tone some kind of an intention, and you get a snapshot of that, whatever symbol, if you will, that Mother Nature creates. So, for example, in my business, you might say, I want to attract a ghost, or I want to see a UFO, or I want to have more vivid dreams. Or, I mean, you could use it for anything. It doesn't matter. You know, it doesn't have to be just spooky stuff. You know, I would like to have more money in my life, or a better relationship, or whatever. And then when this shape appears, you photograph it under different conditions, infrared light, ultraviolet light, different kinds of laser lights. Print that symbol out and just meditate on it, or sort of keep it around you throughout the day and see what happens. So I made a bunch of these symbols this way, which I call paracymatics, because this was originally called the cymatics technique. So paracymatics. And basically, I put these on the internet for free. I put them on my website. And since then, and this has been probably about maybe 3 years ago, I have gotten thousands of emails from people telling me about amazing things that have happened to them using this technique. So that was the basic paracymatics technique. If you go to my website, you can still find all these symbols you can experiment with. But here, Richard, is where it moves into the brand new territory called paracymatics 2.0. I was essentially in paracymatics trying to take tones and turn them into images. And so I thought, wouldn't it be interesting if I could reverse this process and turn images into tones? So in other words, I might be able to take something like a crop circle, or the pattern created by Stonehenge, or the design of the Great Pyramids, or even something like a $100 bill, which is some iconic symbol that we all have in mind. What if I could take one of these images and reverse it? You can see right off the bat how valuable that would be and how interesting that would be, I'm sure. Right, Richard?
1: Yes, but I'm just help me out here. I'm trying to understand. So you're not saying that the pyramid emits sound. You're taking a picture and so it's the opposite of what you were doing before. So explain, let's take the example of a $100 bill, because I like money. So how does this work now? Take the $100 bill, and how does that image then translate into a sound?
0: So what I finally figured out, and this is at least where I am right now in the infancy of this very new type of research, I can take a picture of anything in the whole universe, which is, that's one of the great things, because I'll never be able to go to Mars. I don't think I would go to Mars if I could, to be honest with you, but I can take a picture of Mars and I can put it into my paracymatics 2.0 system. But if we take something that's it's a really nice iconic symbol that represents, at least to us, abundance here in this country, we take a $100 bill, put this into basically there are two different ways you can do it. You want to oscillate this $100 bill, or spin it, or move it in some way. And when you're moving this image, it creates its own kind of sort of blurry circular shape. and then you hit that with a laser, and you scan the thing with a laser almost like it's a record, and the record is being scanned by the laser in the same way that the needle would scan a traditional record. So as this image is being scanned like a record, that laser then feeds into a special photoreceptive diode that takes the light from that laser and turns it into a sound, a pulse of sound. And those pulses of sound go into a computer. And so right there in real time, I'm able to record the sound that's coming off of the object, and I'm able to see what pattern it's creating. And then I can take that, if I want, and feed it back into my original paracymatic system to create a sigil. So what you end up with is any image out there in the whole wide world that can be not only transformed into a sigil, but also a tone. So in other words, you could now listen to the sound of a $100 bill and have a sigil that represents the $100 bill. So essentially, Richard, the idea here, and I don't know if this is the talk of a madman or not, but the idea is that what if every type of image out there has some kind of deeper coded message within it, in the same way that, you know, we look at something like a crop circle, for example, and we say, is there something we're missing here? Because if you look at sheet music, for example, if you're an alien and you look at some of Beethoven's sheet music, well, this is just a bunch of dots on paper. You know, you don't hear anything. You have to know how to scan it. So I'm trying to scan images like this in order to get these tones that might be around us encoded within nature.
1: Now, you're talking about a photograph of an image. So, I mean, how does, because they're all then two-dimensional images, how does the laser sort of differentiate a two-dimensional image of a pyramid with a two-dimensional image of, let's say, a $100 bill?
0: Well, the image, of course, is the biggest issue of all, because this is partially art and partially science. And the reason I say this is because my big challenge whenever I'm going to try to scan something, and it's a little easier if you have something like a $100 bill because it is already a two-dimensional image, but if you have something like the pyramids, well, there are many different perspectives that you could take on the pyramids. So what is the correct perspective? Do you want to show a picture of them from overhead or from standing far below or 50 miles away? So this is the thing that makes this especially sort of complex. It starts with me having to choose a good representative image. So this is immediately a subjective process right off the bat. And then I take that image and then I scan it, and everyone has its own unique, I mean, absolutely unique identity, because no two pictures are, you know, identical. So you're going to find something like, a DNA helix sounds a certain way. Hieroglyphs from the Book of the Dead sound a certain way. And so the artistic part of this is selecting the image, and then the scientific part is extracting the tone from that image. But I'd like to see if there might come a day when we can do this more three-dimensionally by using models or possibly even something like holograms.
1: Okay, so the $100 bill sigil, for example, let's say you're hearing. Now, does it work either way? Do you hear the tone? Is it the tone that works its wonders, or is it the sigil form of the $100 bill, or is it the audio form of the $100 bill?
0: Well, since this is all experimental, I think it's nice to look at the different options because, for example, I have a friend who is a paranormal investigator, and he got really excited when he learned about this, because he said, I want to send you a picture I took of a ghost. He says, a really good full-bodied apparition picture I took. He said, I want you to extract the tone from that, send that tone to me, And then when I go out in the field to investigate, I'm going to play that tone in the room where I'm investigating to see if that stirs up, you know, something in the room. So in that case, the tone would be very, very valuable. However, if you want something like the $100 bill, you know, I guess you could sit around and meditate on the tone that's created by a $100 bill or have it playing in the background in your house. But the easiest thing would be to take the sigil from the $100 bill, which is very easily available on my website. And if you take that sigil, maybe you'll have the luck that I did. Look, all this stuff, I can tell you about my experiences and the experiences of other people. Because I'm in Las Vegas right now, I have a tendency to try to break down some of this stuff in terms of gambling. Because, you know, it's an easy way of explaining probabilities. Because in a casino environment, everything has a certain probability. This is supposed to happen. This is not supposed to happen. So I took the $100 bill sigil, and I was actually on my way to the airport. Even here in Vegas, even the airport has slot machines all over it. And so this is the very first time I'd taken the $100 bill sigil. And I put it right there in my wallet. You could put it anywhere. And as soon as I got to my gate, I had some time to kill, so I went over to a slot machine. I put $20 in the slot machine. I bet $1, nothing happened. I bet $2, and then boom, I hit $1,700. Mm. The lady who was attending the machines said to me that was the most money she has. She said, I've been doing this job for 2 years. She said, this is the most money I've ever seen anybody win off of a $1 bet, because the maximum on that machine was like $4 or $5. So that was the very first time I used it. So since then, you know, I mean, once I put all this stuff on the internet for free, I mean, I've had people write me and tell me they've hit the lotto. I mean, this is very, very common. I mean, and so, and again, it doesn't cost you anything to experiment with it. So this would be a case where it's handy to just sort of keep that with you. So it's nice to have the options to play with either the tone or the image. And again, this is all just, you know, experimentation. But can you imagine if there actually is some kind of meaning encoded in all the imagery around us that we can tap into and appreciate, just like you can take that sheet music that Beethoven left for us, and if you know how to properly interpret it, well, now you have music you can enjoy.
1: Right. I mean, maybe you've tapped into sort of the matrix of the universe, right? It's all about, you know, the tones and numbers and you know, there is a school of thought that when God created the universe, he spoke the universe into existence. It's all sound waves.
0: You know, I'm glad that you make that point, and I'm happy to have this conversation with you, because this is not an easy concept to talk about. You know, I'm still kind of learning how to talk about it, because it makes sense to me. But I know this is not the way the average person thinks about the world. But then you bring up an example like that, and it's an excellent example. You're absolutely right, because vibration and tone is something that we can't really see it, but we can feel it, and we can see that it manipulates matter. And we're learning that so well now that we're even weaponizing it. You know, there are more and more of these sort of energy-based weapons that are being produced that can just, you know, basically fry your brain by shooting some kind of a vibration at you. And so it's true that you've got to have a non-physical mold, so to speak, of some kind, within which the physical matter can reform and reshape itself, something that holds it into place. And so these tones are already all around us, but we just can't usually perceive them. I guarantee you the tone made by a $100 bill, it's there. You just can't usually hear it. What I'm trying to do is find a way of playing it almost like That thing is a record, and you're putting it into the record player.
1: Right, and then you've essentially captured an image of what that sound looks like, and then you can carry it around in your wallet, like my wife and I do. The Mighty Aphrodite has, I think it's the Good Luck Sigil. I have one, or it might be the Money Sigil. I can't remember. This was quite a while ago, and we have it in our wallet, and when we go and buy our lottery tickets. Now, we haven't won the big one, but we always win either a free ticket or $2 here, $5 there. But mainly we get the free ticket.
0: You know, what I find is that these things are interesting because they sort of have the ability, perhaps, to change your entire relationship with that thing that you're trying to tap into. So, you know, it's like gambling again. It's an easy reference point, but I always tell people that it's not a very accurate one, however, because gambling is a game, you know, and there are certain rules and there's a certain mindset associated with that. But the idea of abundance is what you're really shooting for, you know, having opportunities appear, having a feeling of wealth, being in that, you know, that vibe, so to speak, that brings wealth to you in a more consistent manner. I mean, you know, it's like, yeah, I had, you know, an extra $1,700 in my wallet, which was great, you know, a little extra spending money before I got on the plane, but that's not going to change my life. And so what you really want to do is think about this as a concept you can incorporate on a day-to-day basis into how, you know, you have this whole outlook, this general outlook of the world. And if anything, it at least makes you a little more aware of opportunities that you may not have paid much attention to before.
1: Joshua P. Warren, my guest, will come back and we'll talk about, something called the Miraculous Prayer Board on the other side. Incidentally, the website, if you want to check out these sigils and hear what they sound like, you can go to freecharm.com, www.freecharm.com, and you can click on the sigils page. Sigils, and they're right there. Back with more in a moment right here on The Conspiracy Show. Stay with us.

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1: Welcome to the Audio Imaginarium. Come on in, weary traveler. Hang your cloak on a peg, grab a stool, and come gather around the fire. There are stories to be told, and you are among friends. Kalo Pascha. Christos Anesti, Alitos Anesti. Christ is risen. Indeed, he is risen. A blessed Easter to my Orthodox Christian friends, family, and listeners. Owen Wolf is the technical producer. Ryan White is the live stream and YouTube channel producer. Now, there is no live stream tonight. That will return next week. So be sure to subscribe to my YouTube channel, Strange Planet. And that way you'll get notifications when we go live. Incidentally, in addition to The Conspiracy Show, this radio program, you can also find episodes of my podcasts, The Rock and Roll Twilight Zone and Conspiracy Unlimited, which we upload to the YouTube channel. Coming up in the second hour, paranormal investigator and researcher Joshua P. Warren will be here to discuss paracymatics and sigils. Now this hour, what does the Bible say about the Antichrist, his tactics, and his motivation? Will we know where he has left his fingerprints? What do Muslims, Jews, and Christians believe about the end times? And will the Antichrist work through modern technology, especially artificial intelligence, to take over? Mark Biltz is founder of El Shaddai Ministries in Washington State. He's a well-known and popular commentator on the Feasts of the Lord, and has produced a series of DVDs on the feasts that have gone around the world. He's also the author of Blood Moons and God's Daytimer. His latest is Decoding the Antichrist and the End Times. Pastor Mark Biltz, welcome back to The Conspiracy Show. How are you?
2: Hey, doing great, Richard. So thankful that you allowed me to be back on your program.
1: We've reached you in Tennessee at a conference. Just tell me a little bit about what's going on down there.
2: Yes, we're having a prophecy conference. The speakers are Perry Stone and Jonathan Kahn and Bill Cloud, Joel Richardson, and myself. There's about 4,800 people here, and it is exciting. It's going great.
1: Decoding the Antichrist and the End Times, what the Bible says and what the future holds. Just take a few moments and tell us, what does Revelation and what does the Old Testament tell us about the Antichrist?
2: Okay, sure. Great question. The amazing thing about the book of Revelation, since you brought that up, is the fact that most people don't know there's over 600 references to the Old Testament in the book of Revelation. So it's hard to understand Revelation when we don't see all the connections back. I mean, the Apostle John was Jewish, for heaven's sake, and everything he had in his Revelation was drawn from what he read. And the amazing thing that that I see in the connection here is in the Apostle John's writings and in Paul's writing, it talks about how there were many antichrists in his day, and he says they came out from among us. And in Paul's, he says in his epistles that the Satan comes as an angel of light and his ministers as angels of ministers of righteousness. So what I see was fascinating, and looking at the New Testament and the connections, is could the Antichrist, instead of being some heathen or a Muslim or a Jew, be a professing believer? I mean, after all, the devil already has the world deceived. He's trying to deceive the Christians.
1: Right, right. But he will also deceive Muslims. He will convince them he's the 12th Imam. He will convince the Jews that he is their Messiah. He will convince Christians he is the second coming of Christ. How will he do that?
2: Exactly.
1: How will he do that?
2: Well, one thing that I find fascinating is, you know, in the book, I talk about the Islamic view of end times, the Jewish view of end times, as well as the Christian view of end times. And I don't believe the Antichrist is going to come across as a demon with horns and a pitchfork. The two witnesses, and now I'm not saying exactly who they are, but many people think it's going to be Moses and Elijah. Well, guess what? The Jews believe in two witnesses and Moses and Elijah coming back as well. So one thing that I thought would be fascinating, and they're supposed to battle it out. because Moses and Elijah, or the two witnesses, get killed, and they lay in the streets for 3 days or so, and then they're resurrected again. Well, I think the Antichrist and the false prophet are going to come as if they are the real Moses and Elijah, and the other ones are the Antichrist and the false prophet. So everyone's going to have to decide when they see these people, they're battling it out, who is the good guys and who's the bad guys.
1: Do we get a physical description of the Antichrist in Revelation?
2: Not necessarily. You do in Islam. In Islam, it's called the Dajjal, and they give a physical description. But as far as in the book of Revelation, more rather than a image profile, it's ethics profile. You know, we need to profile the modus operandi of the Antichrist. And I think the New Testament, as well as the Old Testament, gives us a good profile. Instead of trying to figure out who the Antichrist is, we need to profile his activity, and that'll help us identify him.
1: But we can infer that he's going to be probably handsome and charismatic, right?
2: Oh, I think he'll not only be very handsome and charismatic, I think he'll be very famous. I think he'll be very wealthy. I think he'll have some big political power as well. That's why it'll be so deceptive.
1: And the timing. Yes. And let me ask you this about there is made mention of the Antichrist receiving a mortal head wound and then resurrecting. Talk to me about that.
2: Right. Now, one thing that I propose in my book, too, which is kind of interesting, is could the Antichrist be some kind of human cyborg? I mean, they're talking about transhumanism now and people, the brain chips that can go in your head and give you wireless access to the internet. You can simply think about something and find the answer to it. I would not be surprised if the Antichrist had some kind of computer enhancements to himself as well, and he'll receive a head wound, it implies, and he'll come back to life. I'm not sure, you know, exactly how that's going to happen, but I strongly believe that he very well could be a human cyborg type of Antichrist.
1: Hmm. Well, I want to circle back to that a little bit later and talk about artificial intelligence and perhaps even the transhumanist movement and how that might play into end times. But

0: blood. And then so when the false prophet and the Antichrist come on the scene and destroy him, many will believe that they are the Moses and Elijah, and they stop these two terrorists. So there's going to be all kinds of miracles that are going to be taking place by both the Antichrist, the false prophet, as well as the two witnesses. They'll be doing all kinds of miracles.
1: And how will he, do you suppose, first make his entrance onto the world stage?
0: I think his entrance is going to be in killing the two witnesses. Well, as far as that's how it will really be known. I mean, he could be alive and well now, you know. But I think one of the things that's going to happen, that what we see in Revelation first, is these two witnesses who are causing all this devastation. And then we read how the one that ascends from the bottomless pit kills them. And then comes the last half of the tribulation where all hell breaks loose. Of course, the first half, even though it's supposed to be a time of peace and safety, if that's when the two witnesses are witnessing, they're going to be bringing some devastation to the world.
1: But do you have any sense of whether he will come from the realm of business or government, or will he be a religious figure?
0: I think he'll be the Antichrist will probably be from business, government, but the false prophet would be more from religion. That he'll end up overthrowing.
1: So the false prophet, is he sort of the equivalent or the antithesis of John the forerunner?
0: I think that's a very good play, Richard. I think that very well could be. He's the one that wants to introduce the Antichrist. He's the one who makes this image, you know, also of the beast and wants everyone to worship him. So I think the prophet will definitely be a religious person, you know, who's going to be the Antichrist sidekick, so to speak.
1: You know, for many, many years, and I go back about 20, almost 30 years in talk radio. I started out as a producer, booking guests on various talk radio programs. And I remember way back in the early 90s, there was a gentleman by the name of Benjamin Krem. And he wanted to get on any radio station that would have him to talk about this figure called the Maitreya. And he supposedly was of Middle Eastern descent, born in, I believe, East London. And I am told had sort of a position at the United Nations. And I talked to a lot of evangelicals who believed that the Maitreya may be the Antichrist, and that Benjamin Krem was sort of the false prophet. Did you ever hear about Krem and the Maitreya, and what are your thoughts?
0: Yes, I never studied a whole lot. I am familiar with what you're talking about, but not in great detail. And for me, in my book, I don't really try to identify the Antichrist, who it is, as well as look at the Antichrist system.
1: The Antichrist system, that's interesting. So there have been more than one, right? Yes. Who were some of the earlier antichrists?
0: Well, it depends on how far back you want to go. I mean, a lot of people thought it was Mussolini. Some thought it was Hitler. Some thought it was Obama. Some thought it was Trump. I mean, Henry Kissinger. I mean, all those. But if you want to go way back, 2,000 years ago, the Apostle John in his writing says there were many antichrists back then. And he said they went out from among us. And so that's why I believe that the Antichrist can end up being a professing Christian, because, you know, even Paul, they're transformed into ministers of righteousness. Satan comes as an angel of light. And so there have been Antichrists for the last several thousand years. But I think what we have to be aware of is what I call legalized lawlessness. And that's what the Antichrist system is.
1: When the Antichrist enters the world stage, onto the world stage, will he be aware that he is the Antichrist? Will he be conscious of that?
0: You know, that's an excellent question, Richard. I almost wonder if he won't realize it until after he sees the mortal wound and is resurrected, and that's when he becomes the Antichrist.
1: Ah, upon his resurrection. Fascinating. So set the table here in terms of the tribulation. Walk us through that and to its conclusion with

0: the apocalypse?
1: Well, sure. I believe from the book of Daniel, there's a 7-year tribulation that has yet to come, a final week. I believe the first half, there will be a false peace, but at the same time, that's when you're going to have the two witnesses that are, killing people that come against them. But then after the 3.5 years, that's when the, Antichrist comes up out of the abyss, and possesses the, and the false prophet comes and they kill the two witnesses. And that's when all hell breaks loose for the last 3.5 years.
0: But tell me about that.
1: Until the Battle of Armageddon.
0: Right. Tell me about this false peace.
1: Sure. What's fascinating is here we're about to have revealed in the next month, for heaven's sake, a new peace agreement in the Middle East. And everyone's, talking about, okay, what's in this Middle East peace agreement? Will it be a two-state solution? What will happen? Is this the final 7-year peace agreement that's about to be signed? Well, for me, I want to see the contents. And evidently, they're supposed to release it in June. They're waiting for two things. They're waiting for Ramadan to end, and they're waiting for Netanyahu to form his government. And once those two things are done, that's when they're going to release the peace agreement. And so I think we'll know a little bit more about that. But I think the false peace is going to be creating either a two-state solution or giving away of the promised land.
0: And in the end times, talk to me about what is prophesied about who will align themselves against Israel.
1: Interesting point. I think a lot of the nations are going to align themselves against Israel. And as a matter of fact, when you talk about the Gog-Magog war, they point out that in Hebrew, every letter is also a numerical value. And the very Hebrew word Gog and Magog has a numerical value of 70. And there are 70 nations that God had formed in Genesis 10. And so, in Joel, I think it talks about all nations coming against Israel. So there's a chance that every nation could come against Israel at the last time.
0: And what are you seeing presently in the headlines to indicate that this is moving forward? You mentioned the proposed peace talks and the agreement that's going to be unveiled in June, or at least the negotiating points. And I believe it's the president's son-in-law, Jared Kushner, who's really kind of taking the lead on that. But what other things in the headline, stories in the headline, do you look at to suggest that countries are aligning against Israel? For example, including, let's say, Russia, China.
1: Yeah, it is huge. What's going on in Syria, that's the key right now, is what's happening there. And Lebanon with Hezbollah. There's some very interesting things. I know a major in the IDF who's in charge of the northern border, and he and I were having a discussion. And one of the things that he talked about is back in 2006 in the Lebanon war, they only had about 10,000 missiles, Hezbollah did. Now they have 250,000 missiles. And back then, most of their missiles were stupid, dumb missiles. Now they have about 100,000 smart missiles. And so Israel has two concerns. One of them is they can't be the nice humanitarian response like they did in the past, where they could warn everybody. They could call the Arabs and say, hey, bombs are coming, please move. Or, hey, there's missiles in this building, we're going to attack it, please move. They're not going to have that ability now. And they really believe this time they're going to have to destroy Lebanon, Syria, Iran, no holds barred, just because they don't have the ability to with enough of the Iron Dome missiles to shoot down the other ones. But the other biggest fear he mentioned, I don't know how much you know about the Islamic view of end times, but many believe that they bring their Messiah or Mahdi by launching a war against Israel. Well, Hassan Nasrallah, the head of Lebanon, is basically on his deathbed. He's got cancer. He had a heart attack. You have Ayatollah Khomeini in Iran, who's like 80 years old, on his deathbed. They both want to go down in history as the one who brought on the Mahdi. So they want to purposely cause a war, as their dying declaration. And so this is Israel's concern.
0: Now, I mentioned Jared Kushner, who is sort of the point man for the Trump administration on negotiating. one could easily argue that the Trump administration has been the greatest friend to Israel that they've had in the United States. So surely Jared Kushner wouldn't be negotiating a false peace, or would he?
1: Well, see, that's the thing. When you look at the Jews in the different administrations, some of the Jews are very secular. They're not religious at all. Now, Jared is religious, but they're all politicians, you know, and I don't know how much they really know the Bible. But if they want to divide the land of Israel, if they create a two-state solution, then it's no holds barred. Look out. Judgment is coming. But so far, it seems to be, like you said, though, they don't want a two-state solution. They say it's dead. So there's still yet maybe hope. But I hope they don't put a capital in East Jerusalem. They're talking about making all of the Palestinians give them Jordanian citizenship or Egyptian citizenship. And so they'll just be legal foreign residents of Israel. They won't be able to vote in the Israeli elections. They just become citizens of another country, but they get to live in Israel.
0: And do you think that sort of arrangement would be conducive to a real peace, or would that lead to a false peace?
1: Oh, I think it'll lead to a false peace. I really do. So what we'll have to see. I personally think what we're going to see, and you know, I'm not prophesying. I'm just saying there's probably an 80% chance in the next year and a half you're going to see a major war in the Middle East between Iran, Lebanon, Syria, and Israel.
0: The desecration of the you know, the Holy of Holies. Antichrist will walk into the Third Temple and proclaim himself to be the Messiah. Talk to me about, you know, what that signifies and what will happen as a result.
1: Sure. One thing, I mean, whenever you talk about Matthew, the book of Matthew, chapter 24, everyone knows that's end time talk. Well, what most people don't know, because most Christians don't know the Jewish roots, Matthew 24 is Hanukkah happening all over again. And it was at Hanukkah around 168 B.C., that they put an abomination of desolation into the temple. They put a statue of Zeus. And 168 years later, Josephus even said that was the fulfillment of Daniel's prophecy. But what we have to realize is that which has happened in Ecclesiastes 1:9, it says that which has happened is that which will happen again. There's nothing new under the sun. And so in Matthew 24, when Jesus was talking to the disciples, if you know Hanukkah, you're reading everything he's talking about happened at Hanukkah 168 years earlier. So the disciples are all going, oh my goodness, Hanukkah is going to happen again. Abomination of desolation will be put back in the temple again. And of course, that happened in 70 AD when the temple was destroyed. But see, history repeats itself. And so I see there's a good chance that if not a temple, a synagogue will be built on the Temple Mount here, probably within the next couple of years as part of the peace agreement. And talking to another Jewish rabbi, I don't want to mention any names, in Israel, they had mentioned that one of parts of this peace agreement, they may take the Temple Mount control away from Jordan and give it to Saudi Arabia. Now, that would be interesting. And Saudi Arabia may allow them to put a synagogue there. And of course, you don't need a temple to do like the Passover sacrifices. So we'll just kind of watch and see how it all unfolds.
0: When we come back, we'll talk about the Antichrist and artificial intelligence in a little more detail. Pastor Mark Biltz, my guest, the author of Decoding the Antichrist and the End Times, right here on The Conspiracy Show. Stay with us.
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0: Decoding the Antichrist and the End Times, author Pastor Mark Biltz, my guest here on The Conspiracy Show. The Antichrist and artificial intelligence, that's obviously a primary focus in the book. And we touched on it a little bit earlier. You had mentioned that the Antichrist might, in fact, be part human, part machine, a cyborg. And I'm wondering, when I hear that, it reminds me very much of the transhumanist movement and people like Ray Kurzweil, who who in their quest for virtual immortality want to merge man and machine. If you do that, if you sort of join a league with the transhumanist movement, would that, in your estimation, be like taking the mark of the beast? Is that what that is?
1: I think it's definitely a step toward it, most certainly. Elon Musk, he's afraid of the AI robots taking over the world against humans. So he's just saying humans have to incorporate and merge with AI computers in order to combat the AI robot. And so for him, it's like he's even warning that an AI dictator could control mankind. Exactly what I'm talking about in my book he's come up with. And so they have brain chips right now. They want to put in people's brains where they can hook up wirelessly to the internet. They can just think a thought and they can find the answer from the brain chip in their head. It's crazy.
0: And you mentioned also things like Alexa and Siri. Alexa, of course, in the home where you can say, Alexa, you know, turn on the lights. It can control your home. It can search the internet for you. Is Alexa and Siri, which, you know, I have on my Apple phone. I don't use it a lot, but I have used Siri to look up, let's say, the latest baseball score or something. Is that satanic in your estimation?
1: No, I don't think anything is satanic, but I think it could be used. Just like a knife can be used to kill someone or to save their life, taking out their appendix. The internet can be a huge blessing or it can be a huge curse. You know, so it depends on the motivation and the intent. But right now, I'm sure, Richard, you've heard of these cars that run by computers. You don't need a driver. And the whole purpose would be like a Uber, where you can get in the back of this taxi that's run by a computer and it drives the route that you say. Well, here's the problem. They've decided that this robotic machine that's driving your car for you needs to have morals. And the reason it needs to have morals is because if a deer...
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1: Is running across the road, the computer has to decide who to kill. Does it kill the deer? Does it swerve over to the sidewalk and kill pedestrians? Or does it take the passenger over the cliff and kills them? And so, wow, when you realize that they're creating a moral computer with those kinds of decisions, and then you see in America where they decide that a wall on the southern border is immoral, but infanticide is okay, who wants that morality deciding if you die, you know, rather than running over a deer?
0: Right, right. The other interesting thing is we have all of these new forms of a payment, like PayPal. And we have certain individuals now being banned, basically from being able to earn revenue through PayPal because people don't like their points of view. Even we have banks turning people away, saying, we don't want to do business with you. And in some cases, these people are Christians. They're simply upholding a conservative viewpoint. What do you make of that? I mean, is that prophesied at all in the Bible?
1: I don't know about being, well, in one sense, partway, but that's what I just talked about at the Perry Stone Conference. I just got into talking about that, how Christians, conservatives are going to be blacklisted with the banks, blacklisted with PayPal. We're a non-profit organization, and we receive payments from PayPal, and PayPal has no competition. If they wanted, they could just cut out all of our revenue, you know, from that source. And then going back to Alexa and Siri, not only do they create a moral AI for your car, they're creating a moral AI in the Siri and Alexa in your home. So that there's a news article where if all of a sudden you say, you know, to your son, Johnny, you better go to bed or I'm going to spank you, Siri or Alexa will call 911 and report you. And the next thing you know, the police will be at your door.
0: Oh, my God. That's chilling. Absolutely chilling.
1: I know.
0: So this is part of the Antichrist system, then, that you talk about.
1: That's my point, yes. And it's all about legalized lawlessness. They believe if they just make something illegal legal, that justifies it. Let's legalize prostitution. Let's legalize drugs. Let's legalize, you know, infanticide. And so now it's okay.
0: And the parallel in the Old Testament to what's happening now. I mean, I've talked to Rabbi Jonathan Cahn, who you mentioned was at the conference you're speaking with. We talked about the parallels between, or the paradigm, he calls it, between Jezebel in the northern kingdom of Israel and Hillary sure. Clinton, for example. So when you see what's going on today, what is the parallel in ancient biblical times?
1: Well, I can't help but think of the book of Esther and Haman. They were a very lawful society, but they decided themselves, hey, let's make a law that men can drink all they want. Let's make a law that we can confiscate Vashti's estate. Let's make a law for genocide. We just need to make it legal to kill all the Jews, and then it's okay. So it's a repetition of that legalized lawlessness that happens over and over. I mean, look at some of the nations, like in Saudi Arabia. I just read today they beheaded a 16-year-old for complaining about something on WhatsApp. So, I mean, it's just barbaric. But they make it legal, then it's okay.
0: What is the timing? How close are we getting to the beginning of the tribulation, this 7-year period?
1: I wouldn't be surprised if it took place, if it began in the next couple of years.
0: Is there kind of a biblical clock that you look to?
1: Oh, my goodness. Yes, definitely. And I'm glad you brought that up, Richard, because a lot of people, you know, they look at what it says in Matthew 24, how this generation will not pass away until all is fulfilled. And they wonder, well, how long is a generation? That's the big test. Well, I tell you what, the Bible has, you know, different views of how long a generation is. But some people say Noah in his day was 120 years. And then with Abraham, it was 100 years that they would be in 400 years, I mean. So 100 year would be a generation. And then Psalm says 70 years is a generation. And some people say a jubilee year is a generation. Well, guess what? Every one of those four generations were all fulfilled this last year. It was 120 years ago was the first Zionist Congress. 100 years ago was the Balfour Declaration, saying there needed to be a Jewish state. 70 years ago, Israel became a nation. 50 years ago, Jerusalem was recaptured. So in one sense, like four cherries on a slot machine, everything is coming to pass. They're all these generations are being fulfilled just this last year. And then the ultimate one is Psalm 102. This is where the Bible says, when the Lord builds up Zion, that's when he will appear in his glory. Well, the building up of Zion is what's happening right now. All the settlements, that's what all the Arabs are upset about, is all the settlements. And so the next verse in that psalm says, this is being written for the generation to come. Well, in Hebrew, that word is acharon, which means the last generation, the terminal generation. And so we see ever since Israel captured Jerusalem in 67, that Zion's being built up. And so that generation is the terminal generation. So I believe we're right there.
0: President Trump recently suggested, you know, that the United States should recognize the Golan Heights as Israel's territory. This was territory that they conquered in 1967. It has great strategic importance because it was kind of a launching pad for the Syrians during the Six-Day War. And of course, it's a mountainous area that overlooks a number of Jewish settlements. So it is of great strategic importance. If the United States were to recognize the Golan Heights as part of Israeli territory, is that prophesied also in the Bible?
1: Well, the Bible does prophesy that Israel is going to get all their land back. So in one sense, yes. One of the interesting things, I think it's in Zechariah 1 and 2, where it talks about the Gaza Strip. How Israel will forsake the Gaza Strip, the Arabs will take it over, but then God's going to bring some time, a kind of a tsunami or earthquake or something, and they'll all be removed, and then Judah or Israel will get that territory back. And as far as timing goes, and tied to the book of Revelation, get a load of this, Richard, the four horsemen of Revelation 6 is also talked about in Zechariah 6. And in Zechariah 1, it talks about the red horse of war. And guess when the vision of the red horse of war took place in Zechariah 1? It was at the end of the 70 years of the Babylonian captivity, at the end of the second year of Darius. Well, here we are. Look at this pattern. We just ended the 70th year of Israel being a nation, and we just ended the second year of Trump's administration, who is considered a type of Cyrus who wants to, you know, rebuild the temple and all of this. So again, as far as the timing and the patterns, there's a good chance we could see the Red Horse of War take place this year or next.
0: Let's take a quick time out. We'll come back. Maybe we can talk about the other three horsemen of the apocalypse, end times, and decoding the Antichrist with Pastor Mark Biltz right here on The Conspiracy Show. My name is Richard Serrett. Don't go away.
2: Take a look around. What do you really see? This is where you can tell all about it. 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
0: Pastor Mark Biltz, my guest, the author of Decoding the Antichrist and the End Times, what the Bible says and what the future holds. You mentioned one of the four horsemen, and this was the red horseman of war. Talk to me about the other three horsemen that appear on the scene during the end times.
1: Sure. Well, in Revelation 6, it's a different order than it is in Zechariah 6. In Revelation, the first one you have is the white horse, where there's a king on it with a bow, and he's coming forth to conquer. You know, so that is the first one. And then you also have the black horse, which is like famine and death. You know, so that's also coming. And I see there's a good chance things like that. I mean, when you look at some of these plagues that are already taking place, my goodness, you have Ebola is on the rise. Measles is on the rise. All of these things. And then, of course, you have I'm here right now in Revelation 6. So, yeah, the first one was white. The second one is the red horse of war. And then it has the third one is the black horse. And then finally, there is another one. When he opens that, it's like a pale horse with death and hell following him. And so a fourth part of the earth is killed, the sword and famine and death and all the wild beasts of the earth. So I think that always follows war. You're going to find when there's no food, people are going to have famine, then there's going to be death, and the wild beast is going to look for people to eat. But I believe the red horse is going to come first, as according to Zechariah, which is the red horse of war.
0: And are those precursors to the final battle of Armageddon?
1: I think they could be the beginning of the 7 year tribulation. I think they'll take place over the 7 years, all four horses. I don't know if there's like a year or two in between each one or what, but I see them transpiring from the beginning all the way through.
0: And those are just metaphors, or are they? Will there literally be, will people literally see, a pale horseman?
1: Right. Well, it could be both. You know, what's fascinating, Richard, is, you know, in Christianity, many people think there's only one correct answer. In Judaism, there's 70 answers. There's seven different layers, kind of like if you're on the ocean. Some are seeing the ocean from the boat, some from, you know, swimming, some from snorkeling, and some from deep sea diving. Well, the Bible is the same way. There can be many levels of interpretation. I think some of it is allegorical, but then also some of it could be, you know, physical. And so for me, it's rather than being set and it has to be this way or that way, I just keep my eyes open for all possibilities.
0: There is a school of thought that the end times, the battle of the final battle of good and evil will be very localized. It will be localized to the Holy Land, the Middle East. Others think it will be worldwide. What are your thoughts on that?
1: I think it's both. I think the focus will definitely be the Middle East, But I think the consequences will be worldwide. But the Bible says in Zechariah 14 that many nations are going to survive all this. There will be humans who survive the tribulation. And in Zechariah 14, it says, then all the nations that have survivors, they have to come up every year to keep the Feast of Tabernacles around September, October. Otherwise, they'll get the plague and no rain. So I believe overall, the focus will be the Middle East, and yet there'll be consequences worldwide.
0: And when at the height of the tribulation, when we go through what are called Jacob's troubles.
1: Yes.
0: Paint me a picture, horrific as it might be.
1: Well, Jacob is another name for Israel. Jacob became Israel. Now, some Orthodox Jews I talked to said Jacob's troubles already happened as far as they're concerned, and that was Hitler and the Holocaust. And so now it's the Gentiles' turn. But I believe that while that may very well be true, Jerusalem still is going to be trampled under feet by the Gentiles, and there's still another major problem coming to Israel as God cleanses that nation. So, I see that happening.
0: But in terms of the final battle of good and evil, between good and evil, what kind of forces are going to be battling, not just flesh and bone, obviously?
1: Oh my goodness, yeah, because what's on earth is patterned after what's in the heavenlies. I believe there's a big battle that's going to be going on in the heavenlies, and then we're going to see the physical manifestation here on earth, and it's going to be a matter of an earthly kingdom versus God's heavenly kingdom, and he's coming on earth to rule and reign for 1,000 years, and so all the nations will be put into subjection to him very shortly.
0: All right, we'll take one final time out, come back, and finish up with Mark Biltz, the author of Decoding the Antichrist, right here on The Conspiracy Show. Stay with us. Mark Biltz is with me, the author of Decoding the Antichrist and the End Time.
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0: Is there a war coming in the Middle East? Are we headed toward a one-world government, a one-world religious system? Will America be attacked again? Do ancient prophetic texts warn of the time we are living in? Are we in the last days, the time of Jacob's trouble, the end of the world as we know it? And what are the increase of UFO sightings? While we may disagree as to what is causing the phenomena, we can agree that it is real, burgeoning, and not going away. Is this the coming great deception that ancient prophecy warns us about? Does time seem to be accelerating? Join me, your intrepid host, L.A. 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
1: 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We are going to be very soon at the Supernatural Crossroads Conference. Supernatural Crossroads Conference, it is coming up. I will be speaking one day there, April 27th. My schedule is so Looney Tunes that I'm flying in on the 26th, speaking on the 27th, and flying back here on the 28th. We've just got, with the TV commitments, Watchers 10, and of course the new book, we are slammed. So we just got to keep things going. But I will be there. I just want to give a hats off to everybody in Burnsville, North Carolina, Pastor Dave and the crew. What a wonderful time. Thank you, Libby. Just thank you, just all the people that were there. It was just incredible to just meet everybody and to hang out and spend some time. The conference was well attended, met some wonderful folks, saw some really cool artifacts, and we'll be talking about those on ppsreport.com, also the YouTube channel, shameless plug. But Supernatural Crossroads is coming up. Chief Joseph Riverwind's going to be there. Russ Dizdar is going to be there. Gary Ka. Come on, folks. You gotta sign up for this thing. And the link's right there on my website. Supernatural Crossroads Conference, April 27th to the 30th. I will be there only on the 27th, and then I'm out of there. I'll be speaking pretty much most of that day. They've slated that day for me, flying in, flying out. April 27th, Supernatural Crossroads Conference in Indiana. Check it out and let me know what you think. I hope to meet you there. Hope to see you there. Come out and support us. Chief Joseph, I mean, just that alone is worth it. Are you kidding me? Russ Dizdar, Gary Cobb, great lineup of people. Hope to see you there. Look, days of chaos, you know? Are you kidding me? No soft landing places here, folks. No soft landing places. Let's get right into it. Obama lectures us about Trump. Isn't it amazing how President Obama, who's never held a job in the private sector that I'm aware of, never had a company, never employed anybody. I mean, he was a professor, and he's a lawyer. I get that. But he gets awarded a Nobel Peace Prize for doing what? Most of us scratched our head when he got that, received that. It was like, why is he getting this? What has he done? As a junior senator, he never passed any legislation, nothing that was remarkable. He was absent most of the time. Yet, for 8 years, or almost 8 years, he has ruled from the White House. And a lot has come down under his presidency. How dare he tell us that somehow Trump is not qualified to be the president? Where Trump has employed thousands of people, he is a businessman. He is a very successful businessman. Frankly, with $19 trillion in debt, that's who I want as president. Just that issue alone. Is Trump a statesman? No, he's not. Is he a born-again, spirit-filled Christian? I don't know his heart. I can't make that judgment. And I get it. Some people go, oh my gosh, I'll never listen to you again. How can you possibly vote for Donald Trump? Like, oh my. Well, who else am I going to vote for? Winnie the Pooh? I have a small piece of fluff in my ear. I mean, really, who am I going to vote for? That we have no choices. You got Bernie Sanders on the left. Yeah. I mean, come on, Bernie. He's a communist. You know, they're going to raise taxes. Thanks, Bernie. Really appreciate that. I mean, I'm already taxed to death here in California. I'm being audited by the feds for 2013. I don't care who knows about it. Who cares? So we made some money in 20. We're going to have to take all of it, L.A. Sorry. Can't keep it. Read my lips. No new taxes. Nonsense. Nonsense. Nonsense. We are taxed to death in this country. We spend more on taxes than we do on food and clothing, according to one email or one story that I read today someplace in the vast landscape, which is the internet. What are we supposed to do? And Obama's lecturing us about Donald Trump. Really? Really? With all due respect, Mr. President, sir, this country is an absolute disaster. The last 7 years have been a disaster under your leadership, especially leading from behind. And why is it, sir, that after 7 years and after the killings that we have, not only here but overseas, where there is Christian genocide, you people have to sit down and actually discuss whether it's genocide, the fact that ISIS singles out Christians or Shia Muslims, that's genocide, sir. The fact that you can't say radical Islam is absolutely unconscionable in my humble opinion. And who am I? Just a lone little guy out here somewhere, you know, in the wilds of the Santa Monica Mountains in an undisclosed location. Just a little guy with a microphone, you know, and how many people really listen to me? 20,000 people? I have no audience. I mean, I've got some audience, but not a huge audience. And yet we're growing. This year, folks, we started off with about 2,300 YouTube subscribers. We're up to 11,400 in basically 3 months. I'm really proud of that. So we are growing something. But, you know, Alex Jones has 1.4 million subscribers on YouTube. So there's the difference. There's the difference. My goal is 100,000 subscribers by the end of the year, by 2017. So go to the YouTube channel and subscribe. It's cutting-edge information. I think you'll find the Salas interview extremely interesting and informative. Look, the powers that be don't want the Donald, and that should send a huge signal to all of us. They are afraid of the Donald. They don't want him in here because he will end the crony capitalism. See, it doesn't matter who gets put in. The status quo will be the same. Don't believe me? We have now a Republican House and a Republican Senate, and yet Obama gets to do pretty much whatever he wants to do, doesn't he? Now, of course, they're making this big brouhaha, the fact that Justice Scalia's position must be filled under Obama's term. Has to be filled. That stacks the court. That stacks the court. You put a very liberal judge in there and it stacks the court. And now ramrod everything down our throats like they already have. Gay marriage is now the law of the land. Look, I've said this before and I'll say it again. A two-term limit should be for every public office in the United States, period. Period. No more political elite class where they pass things like Obamacare, but somehow they don't have to do it. That's where we are, folks. That's where we are. So how dare Obama or really anybody else in government tell us somehow that Trump's not qualified to be president? As if Obama was qualified to be president? Just amazing. Absolutely amazing. But obviously, he has lit a fire under the left, under the political establishment in Washington. They are afraid of him. They're afraid that he's going to come in and clean house. They're afraid that he says what he means and means what he says, and he's not afraid to say things that most politicians are terrified to talk about, like building a wall. And he's right. All he has to do is stop the money flowing into Mexico. Over the internet, over the wires, and that's it. That's how he pays for the wall. I totally get it. Build the wall, Donald. Build the wall. How many people listening have not had someone go through rehab? I'll say it again. Look around the room wherever you are. Think about your family. How many people in your family have gone through rehab? If you go back 50 years ago, no one knew how to spell rehab. And here we are, pretty much every family has had a family member, at least one, go through rehab. That's unconscionable. That's unprecedented. So what are we to make with all this stuff coming down? And where does all the drugs come from? Most of it comes through the southern border. Mexico was an absolute disaster because of the drug cartels. Don't believe me? Watch Cartel Land. Go to Netflix and watch it. Pray up before you watch it. The language is atrocious. You're going to see things that you don't want to see. I watched half of it and just went, okay, I get it. Don't want to watch anymore. It's really, really depressing. Really depressing. And what these drug cartels do, they will torture someone, like killing them by burning them alive with a blowtorch. Isn't that great? Right across the southern border. This is what is happening right across the southern border. And isn't it interesting how these pundits like Hillary Clinton and the left, oh, there's no problem. The border's in control. Why don't you guys go down? I challenge. Why don't we just, you know, taxpayer money? We'll get a bus and bus them all. Oh, we can't bus them. We'll get them in private jets. Oh, yeah, that's it. I missed the beat. We'll put them in buses. Oh, can't put them in buses. I know. We'll put them on airplanes. Oh, no, can't put them on airplanes. Oh, I get it. We'll put them in private jets. There you go. And fly them down to Nogales or wherever. And they can spend the weekend in Nogales. How does that sound? And then let's see what happens.
2: Oh, well, L.A., you know, we're statesmen. John Swiftboat Carey.
1: Nonsense. Spend a weekend in Nogales and then we'll talk when the gunfire is going right across the border. Okay? And the prostitution and all the other nonsense that is attributed to the drug cartel. The reason why they're breaking America, they're orchestrating it, they're all in bed together. If they wanted to stop it, they would have stopped it. How about when we're going to build a southern wall on our southern border. Either fight a terrorist over here or we're going to have to fight him. Wait, that's not it. How's it go? Fool me once, shame on, twice once. I don't remember. Where am I? Where's Dick Cheney when I need him? I mean, seriously. Seriously, W stands up and makes this big deal about closing the southern border. Nonsense. Nonsense. Southern border's porous. Southern border's open. And now the rules of engagement under this administration, the Border Patrol guys are so hampered that they just come right across. What did I read today? That some guy who'd been deported like who knows how many times comes back and kills somebody else, rapes. I mean, it's just, come on, guys. Come on. And the reason why they don't do it is because it's deliberate, out of chaos order. It is deliberate. Any government, any human being with a right brain is going to know that you seal the southern border. You close the border. But they don't do it. They don't do it. When Trump says he's going to build a wall, he's going to build a wall. When Trump tells us on the first day he goes after the gangbangers in the cities, hallelujah, somebody do it. Let's clean up MS-13. Are you kidding me? No other politician will even broach the subject. It's rotting our cities from the inside out. It's rotting our youth from the inside out. It's debilitating the American way of life and costing the taxpayer millions and millions and millions of dollars for rehab, for drug control. Time to stop it, folks. He's the only politician that's talking about it. So you guys out there, please don't email me. I really don't care what you think. Don't listen to the show anymore. Stop sending me your $10 donations every month. Whatever. I really don't care. Who else are we going to vote for? Hillary? Ted Cruz? Who now is, the more I hear about this guy, I mean, even Kasich's calling him Lion Ted. This guy is dirty. And he's being, where do you think he's getting the money to fund his campaign? Where do you think the money comes from? Big banks. That's where it's coming from. You can say what you want about Trump. He's not being bought by anyone. He ain't playing ball. Folks, if this election cycle, if the funny, you know, the dirty tricks in the back room, they yank it. If Trump gets the nominee, if Trump has the delegates or close to it, that's the will of the people. There's going to be anarchy. There will be rioting. And these weasels in Washington better wake up and understand that the American people have had it up to their collective eyeballs with being legislation ramrodded down our throats with the Gestapo tactics of the IRS. Time for a flat tax, folks. Make a flat tax. Abolish the IRS. Make a flat tax and knock it off with all the crazy spending. Then we've got the Planned Parenthood Gestapo tactics. David DeLayden responds to the California Attorney General, who is obviously pro-choice and in the pocket of Planned Parenthood. They come in and raid this guy's home. These are Gestapo's tactics. The fact that Dunedin, and I hope I'm pronouncing Dunedin, created this wonderful video that goes into the inner workings of Planned Parenthood and shows that Planned Parenthood is actually selling baby parts ripped from their mother's womb during an abortion. And you watch this one woman drinking her wine and crunching her salad, eating her salad, talking about, well, if I go up here, I crush this part, but I don't crush down below. This is a live baby in a mother's womb. And then we've got the idiot, the monster, with all due respect, Madam Secretary. And I call you that with all due respect, because you're an idiot to think that up till that baby is born, it has no human rights. It has no constitutional rights. Shame on you. Shame on you and everyone who thinks like you. Shame on you. Goebbels and Hitler would have loved you. Let's kill as many babies as we possibly can, including the absolute insane practice of partial birth abortion. The fact that it even existed, the fact that some maniacal doctor someplace created partial birth abortion shows me how far down the rabbit hole we really are, how utterly satanic this nation has become. The fact that we're even discussing this, the fact that the Planned Parenthood Gestapo goons goes in and raids this guy's apartment and gets his DVDs and his videos on trumped up charges that he did something illegal. People have been doing this for decades. That's how the media get their information. The church needs to stand up and push back. Politicians need to stand up and push back. Lawyers need to lawyer up with this guy and push back. Either that, you know what, folks, or just lay down and forget about it. Just lay down and forget about it. You know, it's interesting. In World War II, when Hitler rose to power, the church did basically nothing. There were people like Bonhoeffer, which pushed back. But for the most part, the church did absolutely nothing. There was no pushback. And Hitler did what he did, and the rest is history. 50 million people died in World War II. The church needs to stand up and push back. The church needs to rise up and support this guy. And if we don't do it, shame on us. I'll tell you something, folks, and I really mean this. It's getting to the point, I don't want to live here in this country anymore. I really don't. I'm afraid of what I see. The racial tension in Dallas over the weekend was so bad between two groups, an anti-Muslim group and a Black Lives Matter group. They were armed to the teeth, long rifles, automatic weapons, shotguns, who knows what else. The police were freaked. Nothing happened. Cool heads prevailed. Both sides were armed to the teeth. You don't think there's going to be a bloodbath in this country this summer? It's boiling over. The vitriol from the left is through the roof. Through the roof. The vituperative remarks, and we'll get into that, the hatred and lies of the left of rapper Azalea, whatever her name is, the vitriol against Sarah Palin is so over the top. Is so over the top, I don't even know where to begin. And I'm not going to repeat what she said. This is what I'm supposed to support? This is Black Lives Matters? When black on black crime is through the roof, go to Chicago every weekend, this is what it is? This is what it is. It's being fueled by a left-wing media. That's what it's being fueled by. And I'm no racist. I said over the weekend at the conference, I view every person I meet at face value, period. I look at them made in the image and likeness of God. I don't care what they look like. And then I go from there. What they say, how they act, how they treat me, what their worldview is. And then I can begin to formulate an opinion about the person. Period. This country is more divided than ever before. The church has the answers. The answer lies in a savior. Because what we're witnessing is depravity of man. Do you think Azalea, whatever her last name is, knows the savior? Do you think she even cares? How could she possibly know the Jesus of the Bible and say the things, the vituperative remarks that she said against Sarah Palin or against anyone else? That's not dialogue. That's not reaching out. That's hate speech. And yet somehow she's allowed to get away with it. She's allowed to get away with the hate speech. Why? Because she's on the left. That's why. And she's protected by the loony left. And that's why she's allowed to say the things that she says. This is how far down the rabbit hole we are. It's controlled. The media is controlled by the left wing. The schools are controlled by the left wing. Don't just watch what the kids act, how the kids act like. They know nothing about history. Go to a YouTube channel and look at the vituperative remarks. That's my favorite word for the day. Watch the vitriol, the hatred. F-bombs all over the place on the responses. No one actually has an intellectual comment to make about the content. All they say is some stupid remark about, oh, Marzulli's an absolute idiot, something like that. Because that's all they can say, or use F-bomb, because they can barely type, they can barely write, they can probably barely form a sentence in their head. So there's vitriol, and there's negative comments, but they never attack the evidence. Most people don't. They just have cutting remarks that belong in the gutter. And this is our culture. This is our society. And then the trolls come in. And no matter what you do, they give it a thumbs down because they hate what I stand for and people like me stand for. Tom Horn wrote a piece a while back called For Whom the Bell Trolls, T-R-O-L-L-S, specifically dealing with the trolls on the internet, the trolls at YouTube who come in and just disrupt and create chaos. The negative remarks on YouTube channels. There's no commentary. There's just negative remarks. Ad hominem attacks. This is our culture. This is where we are. Where someone like a no-talent rapper like Azalea, whatever her last name is, can utter the most disdainful, lowbrow, cutting, gutter-like remarks against Sarah Palin, or against anyone for that matter. It just so happens that it's Sarah Palin this time. What if it was your wife or your girlfriend? How would you take it? And this is dialogue? The country is fractured. The country is fractured. Is there police brutality? Sure there is. There's also black-on-black crime, which we don't talk about, which the media never portrays. It's funny, when white policemen are shot by black men, we don't hear anything about that, do we? We don't hear about that, do we? So why does the media incite the violence? Why is the media deliberately fanning the flames? Look, there's stuff wrong. I get that. And there's atrocities on both sides of the aisle. The church has the answer. If the black churches would join up with the white churches, and the white churches would join up with the black churches, if we would come together in the body of Yeshua, in the body of Christ, in the body of Messiah, we could change the country. We could do it. But we don't. Instead, we sit in our little churches with our little doctrinal differences. The black churches in their churches. You know, I was at one church, I forget where it was. It was a really cool mix of people. Fairly recently, it was up in Reno. It's up in Reno, Nevada, Sparks, Nevada. That's where it was. Friend Rick, Pastor Rick Fear, really cool guy, really cool church. Integrated. Lots of different colors. Kind of fun, huh? That's really cool. Everyone felt welcome. Cool church. Cool church. The church needs to stand up. We've got the answers. If we don't, we're going to lose the country. I want to bring your attention before I go on a break to the worship of Baal. I wrote about this on the Sunday Go To Meet and Bun, www.lamarzulli.com. www.wordpress.com. Check it out. Go there yourself. Read the blog. There's going to be an update on it soon on ppsreport.com. The Worship of Baal. ISIS went into Palmyra, Syria, and blew up this ancient temple complex, but the archway remains. Somehow, the powers that be are going to erect the entranceway, a model of the entranceway, in New York, Times Square, and in Trafalgar Square in the UK on April 19th. This is a satanic holiday, the beginning of a 13-day stretch which manifests at one of the highest sacrificial days of the year, Beltane. This is deliberate. This is calculated. This is done with a great deal, an amount of force and deliberation on the powers that be. Why now? It also, in my opinion, I'll get into this in the Q&A, I think ties back into CERN. Baal worship started off with child sacrifice. That's how it started. While the child was being sacrificed and the blood was flowing, the adults engaged in every type of abominable sexual act you can possibly think of. From sodomy to lesbianism, I mean, it was a bacchanalia where anything went, anything goes. That's coming here because they know the church is asleep and they know the church won't push back. They know, unlike the 80s, when the last temptation of Christ was aired, the church stood up and there were demonstrations all over.

Like, we've got to be, you know, sensitive to the seeker-friendly people. Nonsense. Nonsense. Let the power of God come out. No more grand poobahs. Let the elders come up with the pastor. Let a group of men and women come up and run the meeting and allow the people to engage in the gifts of the Spirit of a living God. What are pastors afraid of? What is the church afraid of? We now have a form of religion, but deny its power. We have a form of religion, but deny its power. Three fast songs, two slow songs. Okay, will the men come forward and repeat the morning offering? And here are the announcements, usually right after announcement, right after the worship, right? Boom, let's have the announcements, and here they are. 20 seconds of prayer, men come forward to take the offering, 20-minute sermon, one fast song, boom, you're out the door. That's church? That's what it is? And we wonder why the youth of today is bored out of their skulls. We wonder why they search the occult and the New Agers. We wonder why Ouija boards are on the rise. We wonder why witchcraft is on the rise. We wonder because the church is dead for the most part. It's dead. It doesn't know the Spirit of a living God. It won't allow the Spirit of a living God to come in and work what he wants to do. Because we're too busy with our own program. And we're too busy, God forbid, the grand poobah shut up and stand up front with the elders like everybody else and just wait in silence on the living God. And it's going to get sloppy. Somebody's going to stand up and say something stupid in their flesh. But that's how people learn. Read Corinthians chapter 14. That's the model of the ancient church. That's the model that we should be doing today. That's where the power of a living God comes into the church to counteract the Baal worship, to change people like rapper Azalea. Pray for her this week. Pray for that woman that she become born again and spirit-filled, that the Spirit of a living God would visit her in a dream and change her thinking, change her thought life, clean her up from the inside out. Pray for David Dalyden, that he would be exonerated of these false charges. And pray that God would give us a Cyrus in the White House, somebody who would come in there and clean house and get the vermin out of there, get the career politicians out. Folks, you're listening to Acceleration Radio. I'm your intrepid host, L.A. Marzulli, and this is Acceleration Radio on the Fringe Radio Network. Keep it right here. We'll see you on the other side of the break with your questions.

0: 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By the way, we're going to start posting all the MP4s on our YouTube channel. That's L.A. Marzulli on the YouTube channel. So you might want to check that out. But I want to get into the questions because I know how fast things go. And this is really an interesting look, there's a cue I have in Acceleration Radio, all right? And it's in my email. And when I get a question, I read it on the air, and then I flag the question and put it back in the folder, and that's how I can keep track where I am, all right? Well, I had a call frantically last night, but I didn't pick it up, so I didn't know how frantic my friend was on the other end. We were in bed, and I just didn't feel like getting up and dealing with anything. But he called me this morning, and he told me he had an encounter. And I just picked up or just pulled up the first email, and these two experiences go together. Check this out, folks. This is from Stella. First of all, Stella, thank you so much for listening to Acceleration Radio. Stella writes, I have a question from your podcast. At the end, you told a story about four people that went into a bad area of town, Skid Row, and ran into a fallen angel. The fallen angel seemed to know everyone's name. They started praying, but still got cursed by what may have been a fallen angel, potentially at least. I have some follow-up questions. One, does this mean even as Christians, we are powerless against these entities? How are these four people vulnerable? Two, at the end, your friend ran into the old guy in the field who it appears was a good angel. Does this mean our prayers are ineffective against these curses from fallen angels? That the only way to survive them is to have an angel sent to intervene. I appreciate your response. I have found the story very disturbing. It is important to me to know what exactly is going on. Stella, I don't have all the answers. I will tell you this first, and then I'll answer your question if you're listening, and I hope you are. There's a man as a pastor, and he has this ministry near Camp Pendleton. There was a guy that showed up last night. He was well-dressed, wasn't drunk, wasn't an alcoholic, wasn't on drugs, but he came to this area, and he engaged my friend, who was a pastor, and began to talk and engage this guy. And basically, my friend was uneasy, didn't know why, and this man started quoting scripture, and which was you know, people do that. But he looked at him and he said, the first thing he said that was odd was, you know, even Satan can quote scripture. That's what he said. And he kept wanting to touch my friend, the pastor. Finally, he reached out and touched his hand. And the moment he touched him, my friend felt this thing go up him. And he's had problems ever since, which is why we prayed. And I told him what to do. So as he was looking at him, and I'm not making this up, folks. I'm not making this up. And my friend is going to write a report, and we'll read that report on ppsreport.com at some point and give you an update. So here he is. This guy's touched him, and he looks at him, and his eyes go from human eyes to reptilian eyes. In other words, the pupils, instead of round, go to vertical slits. And the guy looks at him, and he says, I've got to roam now. I have to go now. Because as a church, I have to go visit in Los Angeles. He goes, I go from San Diego to Los Angeles. I roam from San Diego to Los Angeles. That's a direct quote. I roam from San Diego to Los Angeles. I don't think this guy was a chimera. I think he was either a hybrid being or a fallen angel, one of the two. And he had power. And these are not to be taken lightly. And what I told him to do is gather the elders together, go to the spot where he did this, and anoint yourself, have them anoint you with oil and break anything that might have been put on you. He said when he got home, you know, he was praying and did all that, but he was having cramps throughout his body. So your question, does this mean even as Christians we are powerless against these entities? Of course not. But why does Jesus tell us that to the disciples that some, remember when he comes down off the mountain, they're trying to cast out the demon, it won't move. So Jesus says this kind only comes out with prayer and fasting. Gives you an idea of the hierarchy. So when we have an encounter like that, never let anybody lay hands on you or touch you unless you know who they are, ever. I was at one situation at a conference where some overzealous worship leader said, let's all lay hands on LA and pray over him. And I said, no, we're not going to do that. I cut it right off. I don't know who all these people in the audience are. And the proof text for that is don't let just anyone lay hands on you. Don't be overzealous, overeager to do that. Never just let anyone that you don't know lay hands on you or pray over you. I don't care who you think they might be. Unless you know them, no way. Absolutely no way. The second thing is the old guy. Yeah, I think that was a good angel that came. And in this particular case, that's what it took. And God provided it. When the saints get together, there is power there. Where two or more are gathered. And that's why I said to this man, call the elders. That's two or more. The spirit of a living God. Break the curse. But you've got a warfare against it. You know, call the elders. Get the oil out. It's symbolic of the Holy Spirit. Call down the host of heaven. And have the good angels come and do whatever needs to be done in the spiritual realm to remove the curse. Absolutely. Absolutely. Put on the armor of God, folks, every day. Look, it's ramping up. I'm not making this up. I'm not. Now, you can think I am. Call me a crackpot. I could care less what you think of me. But what do we do with situations like that? What do we do when we hear, when I get a phone call today from my pastor friend who last night had that encounter? And he basically encountered a human being that looked totally human, but the eyes went totally reptilian with color and the vertical slits. We are engaged in a cosmic war, and things are ramping up. Just think about the Temple of Baal, which is being constructed in New York and in Trafalgar Square. I guarantee they'll mount no opposition in Trafalgar Square. They won't do that. But the Christian church could mount a major offensive, and meet up and march and demonstrate and come in mass in Times Square, New York. That's what should happen, in my opinion. Tens of thousands of people should be bussed, should come into New York and pray against this abomination, because that's what it is. It's an abomination. It's the gates from the Temple of Baal. And the church needs to stand up and begin to pray against it. Corporately, we need to bus people there from the surrounding states and come in to Times Square and pray. Organize it. Get it done. And I'm going to go to one that came in today. This is from Pat from Bowling Green, Kentucky. I am constantly watching your videos. I read that the UN is involved in building 1,000 Temple of Baals. That's correct. The first two to be in the U.S., New York Times Square, and in London. Is there a correlation of these temples to CERN as gateways or portals of entry into this world by demons and Satan himself? This has been on my mind for days. I feel the answer is yes, but I wanted to ask you, an expert in the supernatural and spiritual warfare matters. Thank you for a moment of time. God's blessing and protection.
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0: With you. Look, first of all, we use the word expert in supernatural and spiritual warfare matters. I'm learning like all of you. You know, I'm nobody special. I'm just trying to get through what you guys are trying to get through. Lord's given me a voice, and here we are. You know, I'll say this. I've been studying this stuff for years, so I think I have a certain degree of authority with that. Written 9 books on the subject. So, yeah. This is what I do. I get that. But I'm not an expert by any means, and I'm certainly not Mr. Know-It-All. Look, the fact that they're building 1,000 of these and putting them all over the cities of the world, we got to stop this. We got to push back against it. And the fact that it does correlate back to CERN is very telling, in my opinion, Pat, very telling. I'm very troubled by what we are seeing. And unless the church pushes back, as I just said moments ago, this is going to happen. We need to come together, and we need to push back. We need to push back. And here's another one that came in from Margaret, basically on the same thought, and that's why I'm addressing it tonight, because this is very apropos. Hi, LA. Thank you for your commitment to the truth. Well, Margaret, thank you. Thank you for stating that. I appreciate it. Copied from an article you posted regarding the Temple of Baal arches being erected in New York. This was posted on Sunday. April 19th is the first day of a 13-day period of time known as the Blood Sacrifice to the Beast that culminates on the high occult holiday of Beltane on May 1st. I'll say it again. The erection of these arches in both Times Square and Trafalgar Square in the UK on April 19th is the first day of a 13-day period of time known as the Blood Sacrifice to the Beast. It culminates on the High Occult Day of Beltane on May 1st. There's a link to CERN, which apparently they're going to do something right around this time at CERN. May 1st is called Ascension. Isn't that interesting? Isn't that interesting? Will they try to open up the gateways? This is deliberate, folks. Why now? Why are they doing it now? Who's doing it? Who's doing it? Those who call these sites sacred sites, the World Heritage Organization, who's that funded by? And why are they doing it now? They've trumped up this big deal about, you know, ISIS. This is like to show us that we have freedom and that we're striking back a blow against ISIS. Absolute nonsense. This is deliberate. How many of these arches are being actually erected throughout cities all over the world? 1,000 of them? Are you kidding me? Are you kidding me? Look, folks, I don't know where you go to church. I don't know where your pastor's at, but you need to show this to your pastor. If he does anything, you know, if he does nothing, rather, then you know where he's at. He's either asleep or he's not interested. He's too busy running a church. We need to coalesce. I'm just one guy here with a voice, but we need to coalesce and we need to march and demonstrate. On April 19th in Times Square, and push back this nonsense and say, no, we don't want this here. We don't want this here. They will, I guarantee it, the New Agers will be all over that place in Trafalgar Square in London. There'll be no pushback because there isn't a church over there. But there still is a church here. And unlike our president says, with all due respect to President Obama, this still is a Christian nation. The church needs to rise up and push back against this because it's, in my opinion, it's absolutely heretical. Absolutely heretical. Good day, Mr. Marzulli. This is from Gene. I just finished reading your book, Days of Chaos. Thank you, Gene. I appreciate it. It is very good, and I think many Christians are asleep. Oh, really? I certainly concur with that statement and don't know what will happen soon. I feel my wife and I are ready spiritually, and your book gave me a lot of answers, but I have one question for you. When God destroyed the earth with the flood during Noah's days because of genetic corruption and all humans perished outside the Ark of Noah, where did the giants come from when the Israelites went in the land and saw the giants and they felt like grasshoppers? Where did the second series of giants come from? Was there a second corruption of genetic seed by the fallen angels? Gene and Denise Maynard. Absolutely, Gene. That's exactly what's going on. My mentor, we're selling his book, Dr. I.D.E. Thomas, passed away in 2013. Great man, The Omega Conspiracy. We're selling his book. That's the primer. Want to know? Check it out. It's also in my book, the Cosmic Chess Match. I also talk about it. So if you want to get the Cosmic Chess Match and the Omega Conspiracy, two great books, and check it out for yourself, and you'll be armed with what's going on. Genesis 3 tells us that the seed of a serpent will be at enmity with the seed of the woman. The seed of a serpent will be at enmity with the seed of the woman. The seed of a serpent erupts in the Genesis 6 narrative. And Noah or Moses is writing and says, the Nephilim were on the earth in those days and also afterwards. And an also afterwards means exactly what it says. And also afterwards. There are many different incursions. And the Antichrist will not become the Antichrist. He is literally the seed of the serpent, the sperma of the serpent, the genetic information of the fallen cherub, which then becomes the anti-Messiah. That's what's going on. It's important for us to understand this. So, folks, that's what, you know, Gene and Denise, there you go. And by the way, they listen in Ottawa, Canada. And thanks for listening. It's an honor to be doing this. I mean, it really is, to be answering these questions on the air. And I certainly am thankful for it. So, folks, let me just bounce off here for right now. And we will go. I'm going to do this one because I promised this person I would do it. This is from Tom. I stumbled upon both you and Josh Tully on your YouTube the other night, and I'm really glad I did. Your mix of topics is perfect and something I've been interested in a very long time. My wife is the Bible reader, and I always watch stuff on UFOs and other so-called conspiracy theory topics. The way you finally bridge it together is helping to open my wife's eyes to the truth of it, and I can see how important it is to have the armor of God on. I do have a question. Why is it that I am so drawn to researching the truth, yet if I try to talk about these things with people at work, friends, or family, I get laughed at? Why is it I understand the illusion going on in the world and most don't? My wife, Carla, and I live in San Dimas. Do you have any recommendations of this way for a church and pastor? Frankly, I don't, Tom. I'm not that familiar with San Dimas. You can try a Calvary Chapel. Even Calvary Chapels don't really get into too much of the stuff that we get into. That's why this is alternative Christian topics. We do talk about UFOs. We do talk about the Nephilim. We do talk about the ancient structures, megalithic structures all over the planet. We do talk about the Arch of Baal, the Pillars of Baal, the Temple of Baal being reconstructed. We do talk about the abortion, which has gone on since Roe v. Wade, killing over 1 billion babies all over the planet. We do address those issues, and I'm very passionate about it. But as for another church someplace else, try a Calvary Chapel in your area. Most churches won't broach these subjects. And the reason why your friends and family and people at work, they don't want to talk about it, I call them the ostrich people. The ostrich people. Just think about this, and I'll close with this, folks, before I'll give another shameless plug for the up-and-coming conference. But the ostrich people don't want to hear that the fuel rods in Fukushima have been lost. No one knows where they are. They have burnt through the containment shell, and now they are on their way and eventually will contaminate the groundwater, which will eventually contaminate the entire Pacific Ocean, or at least a good portion of it. But we don't hear word one about that. They don't want to hear about that ISIS is practicing genocide all throughout the Middle East. They don't want to hear about the $19 trillion that we are in debt and the fact that the dollar is an all-time low, as well as oil now under $30 a barrel. The ostrich people are afraid to discuss the BRICS nations, Brazil, Russia, India, China, South Africa, who are desperately trying to move the world default currency from the U.S. petrodollar to the Chinese yuan. They don't want to talk about the trillion-dollar opium harvest now being harvested in Afghanistan. Where does that money go? They don't want to discuss the fact that billions of dollars come across our southern borders in drugs, illicit drugs, and the fact that we have more and more people being strung out on these drugs than ever before. The ostrich people don't want to hear that the suicide rate from our blood and treasure, our veterans coming over from Iraq and Afghanistan and other is like through the roof, and it's burgeoning because these people can't get treatment. And yet, Obama administration is bringing 300,000 so-called refugees. Then the Europeans call them refugees into this country. They don't want to hear about that, do they? Who's paying for it? The tax dollar. Why not take care of our own blood and treasure before we start bringing 300,000 people who we don't even know who they are into our country? The ostrich people don't want to hear about the fact that the Iranians already may have nuclear capabilities. The ostrich people are afraid to talk about Kim Jong-un, who has nukes and a delivery system and has already threatened to blow up Washington, D.C. The ostrich people don't want to discuss the racial tension in our country. The ostrich people don't want to talk about the fact that the Russians are already in the Middle East. The ostrich people are afraid to discuss the fact that there's 1 million refugees in Europe and that it's completely caused upheaval in that continent. So much so that there's now pushback. That's why your friends at work and your family members and your people in your church don't want to discuss it, because they're ostrich people. Ostrich people are afraid to discuss the chemtrails that are sprayed all over North America and Europe. Jets do not leave contrails like that, or the EPA would be all over it. They are poisoning the atmosphere. They are doing so deliberately. Folks, that's all the time we have for. I'm your intrepid host, L.A. Marzulli. This is Acceleration Radio on the Fringe Radio Network, our Communion CD. Wonderful. Listen to this. I just received my copy of Communion, and I love it. It's now part of my sanctuary music, the praise and worship I kept playing on our sanctuary 24/7, and it will remain so. Thank you so very much for recording this, and many blessings of the Lord for it. That's Pastor Dane. Blessings, L.A. I just wanted to tell you how much I really enjoy your new musical masterpiece. I ordered a CD about a month ago, and I played a couple of the songs for a lady I pick up for church. She is a very depressed elderly woman, and all she talks about is how she just wants the Lord to take her home. I played several of the songs for her. She was so blessed by them, she asked for a copy of the CD, so I ordered another one for her. It just so happens you had this great offer when ordering communion, so it was like a divine appointment. Take care, LA. May the Lord continue to bless you and your family. Sheila Horn. Thank you, Sheila. Look, folks, communion CD, go to the store, lamarzulli.net. Avail yourself of this wonderful CD. People are getting hip to it. It's not the typical worship CD. It'll bring peace into your home, peace into your life, because it talks about Yeshua. It points the way to the wonderful Savior that all mankind eventually will bow the head and bend the knee to. Folks, one last thing. I will be on April 27th coming up. On April 27th, I will be at the Supernatural Crossroads Conference in Indiana. April 27th, flying in on the 26th, leaving on the 28th. I'll be there talking for most of the day. April 27th, one day only, Indiana Supernatural Crossroads Conference. Hope to see you there. Folks, I'm your intrepid host, L.A. Marzulli. This is Acceleration Radio on the Fringe Radio Network. And remember, folks, I'll see you on the air or in the air. Good night, everybody. And greetings, ladies and gentlemen. I'm your intrepid host, L.A. Marzulli, the new Acceleration Radio right here on KGRA. Got to get right into it as always, because an hour just flies by. Thank you, by the way, for watching this on YouTube. I post it usually the day after. This might be a few days late. I'm on a plane tomorrow morning at 6:15, headed to the Branson Conference. It is sold out. Steve Quayle, Timothy Alberino, Anson Piant Rambla, Derek Gilbert will be there. Dr. Michael Lake will be there. It's just an amazing collection of people all looking at UFOs and the Nephilim, but really specifically looking at the Nephilim. I'll be talking about the Nephilim, UFOs, and also the new film Fatima, and how it all goes in the same stew pot, folks. It really does. But I'm looking forward to it. It'd be great. I know there's 3,000 people. It's sold out. 3,000 people will be there. Hats off to Steve Quayle, did an excellent job in promoting this. But here's the deal, folks. There's still time, I think, to sign up for live streaming. So go to Gen 6 Productions and you can sign up for live streaming. If it's all sold out and you can't get it, guess what? I got something for you. October 13th, I will be at the Prophecy Watchers Conference in Oklahoma City. And I would suggest signing up for that conference. 33 speakers. Are you kidding me? Are you kidding me? 33 speakers. It's going to be an incredible collection, retinue, as it were, of some of the best cutting edge speakers in all the prophetic networks. But thanks for watching this on YouTube. Thanks for listening on KGRA. Really appreciate it. If you're on YouTube, click the little subscribe button. We're up around 65,000 folks, and we are growing, and we thank you for that. I want to get right into this thing. Yesterday was September 11th. Unless you are the Unabomber living in a cabin someplace in the middle of nowhere, that is a day which has become, you know, which will live in infamy, to quote someone decades ago, President Roosevelt, but FDR. But that day, September 11th, I remember when I saw the towers come down, the first one come down, I looked at my wife and I said, first words out of my mouth, that looks like controlled demolition. That's the first words I uttered. First thing that came out of my mouth. As I'm watching the tower collapse, I go, that looks just like controlled demolition. Now, why would I say that? Because I've watched programs where I've seen controlled demolition, the way the roof buckles and the whole thing just falls into its own footprint. When people started talking about this a number of years ago, I wrote a book, Politics, Prophecy, and Supernatural, came out in 2007. And even in 2007, so now it's 6 years later, right, after the events of 9/11. And I was with the party line at that time when I wrote the book. And I believe the party line, even though my gut was telling me that something's wrong here. And somebody, after reading the book, and I was on a show, maybe coast to coast, whatever, someone said, L.A., do you know about Building 7? I said, I have no idea about Building 7. What's Building 7? And he sent me a YouTube, and I sat there with my jaw on the ground. For those of you who don't know, you need to Google Building 7 after the show. For those of you on YouTube, wait till the clip's over, Google Building 7. It was a very large building, which is never talked about, and it fell at free fall speed. After the two towers came down, it was a number of hours later, this thing fell, collapsed into its own footprint at free fall speed. Here's the problem. It was never hit by an airplane. Yes, there were fires in the building. Fires don't bring down a steel building like that. It would bring down sections and slowly. I mean, look at any real fire in a structural steel building in the 20th and 21st century, and you'll see that the tower, the skeletal structure remains. It doesn't melt. It doesn't burn. And parts of it still remain. It doesn't collapse into its own footprint at free fall speed. What is free fall speed? If I take a ball and I drop it, it accelerates at a certain degree. Okay, it starts off slow and accelerates and reaches a constant. That's free fall, all right? Building 7 fell at free fall speed. You can't do that. It defies the laws of physics as we know them. So something, another force here is at work with Building 7 and the Twin Towers. Absolutely, in my opinion. Why is it that when the Twin Towers collapse, we see entire sections as they're falling down, there's this plume of dust shooting off of it. And we watch certain areas completely disintegrate on film. How is it possible? How is that possible? How is it that all the wreckage is managed, that the steel columns, everything is managed? You can't, you know, we're going to sell all the steel to China. How is that possible? Why is it that people are jumping out of the windows? What's going on there? What causes someone to jump out of a window rather than try to escape out of a fire? I mean, even if you're surrounded by fire, why would you jump out of a window? People were seen ripping their clothes off and jumping out windows. Why would they do this? I believe that there was a weapon that was used, which the American people have no idea what it was. I believe, and I should wear my tinfoil hat when I say this, that it was controlled demolition that brought down the towers, number one. Number two, Building 7, what brought down Trade Tower 1 and 2 also brought down Building 7. It was controlled demolition. Now that begs the question, who has the power and the means to do this? Let me back up and go back to the JFK assassination. one of my favorite topics. Recently, there's been several shows that are trying to tell us that the fatal shot couldn't have come from a grassy knoll because Jacqueline Kennedy is right next to his head. So if the bullet went in from the grassy knoll, it would have killed Mrs. Kennedy too. No, not so fast, citizen. When you look at the Zapruder film, yes, she's like this next to the president. But then, right before the fatal headshot, she ducks down to look at him like this. She ducks down and turns her head. She's out of the kill shot. And that's precisely when the headshot happens. Okay? Who has the means to cover up the JFK assassination? Who managed all the information? The Warren Report. And who headed the Warren Report? LBJ. Just think about it for a minute. This is how deep it goes. Watch the JFK film. I think it's incredible. And what he's done is he's taken a lot of different conspiracy ideas and put them all together. But Oswald making that shot, and you know, people go, oh, you know, that's easy to do. Look, I've been to the school book depository. I've pretended I had a rifle and sighted out the window. You can't go to where the alleged sniper nest was. They've got it all sealed off and they make it look like this is how it looked back in, you know, 63 when JFK was gunned down in Dallas. And as the movie points out, the shot is when the limo is coming, you know, all Oswald has to do is go to the other window. And the vehicle, the presidential limousine, is coming right at him. That's the turkey shoot where he just sits there and just sight. It's coming right at him. It's a straight on shot. Bam. Straight on shot. He doesn't do that. He waits, and the kill shot is a long distance away, even with a scope. And apparently a Mannlicher Carcano, which is what Oswald used, was defective. But somehow the Warren Report assures us that the lone bullet, the magic, and they keep, the one I saw a couple of days ago on Nat Geo or the History Channel, whatever it was, same old party line. Oh, the magic bullet is easy to explain this way. It actually was 11 seconds that Oswald had. It wasn't, you know, six or seven. He had plenty of time to get off the shots. And they just, you know, the party line, the party line, the party line. Just like when you go to the museum at the sixth floor school book depository, which is now turned into a JFK museum, you wear these headphones, right? And you go from exhibit to exhibit. You're brainwashed. After like the third or fourth exhibit, I went, I'm done. I took off the headphones and explored on my own. One of the things that we found, and actually Richard Shaw discovered this, there's a large blow-up of what is now the iconic picture of Oswald holding the rifle and the magazine. You know that one I'm talking about, folks? He's holding the magazine with one hand, and there's a shadow underneath his face, and the rifle in the other, okay? Very awkward position. Well, Richard, who's a Photoshop guy and a film guy, right? Camera junkie. This thing, Life magazine, was about like this, all right? And so the picture for Oswald was much smaller. The picture, and maybe it's not there anymore, who knows, right? Or maybe they've doctored it, realizing that astute people like Richard Shaw saw through the ruse. They blew up the picture, so it was like poster size, really, really large, okay? It's on the wall. And Rick calls me over and he goes, hey, L.A., come over, look at this. And he goes, you know, I've been looking at this. And you remember, you're not allowed to take photographs up there. Ding! Why? Why can't we take photographs up there? Well, because you just can't, L.A. Who do you think you are anyway? So he goes, if I were going to Photoshop this, you know, you have to splice and cut. There is no Photoshop in 63, okay? All that doesn't exist. So you've got to take photographs and paste them and put them together and then photograph that. And he goes, here's where the cut is. I mean, he just showed me. It was very, very plain to see how they cut the photograph and pasted this thing together. So that even that picture, which was on Life magazine, oh, that's preposterous. Life magazine would never do that. Not so fast, citizen. In the movie, the Fatima film, we show a photograph of the so-called miracle of the sun, which was taken years after 1917, and Life magazine ran with it. And it was a complete hoax, completely contrived. You want to talk about fake news? It's exactly what it was. Totally fake news. And it was on the cover of Life magazine, the miracle of the sun. No, it isn't. You guys just made this stuff up.
2: to sell papers, sell magazines. So it's been done before. It's been done before. So who had the means to cover up the JFK assassination? Who had the means to cover up and manage all the evidence for the RFK assassination, the Martin Luther King assassination? There's only one, military-industrial complex, what we now know as the deep state. I'll probably get in trouble for saying this. They'll probably demonetize this show. Maybe they'll deem it, you know, we can't have this, LA, because it's offensive to some people. Let's go back to our First Amendment rights. So I have the right to say what I want to say. I can't yell fire in a theater. I get that. But I have the right, if I'm a neo-Nazi, which I'm not, I have the right to spew hate. Because you can't silence that, even though I find it absolutely deplorable and disgusting. But the moment I say, well, the neo-Nazi can't say that, I'm down a slippery slope. Then, well, what about the conservative Christian over here? Then he or she can't say that, can they? Because I deem that hate speech. See where it goes? So the First Amendment, and some people find this offensive, it's free speech for everyone. For everyone. For Black Lives Matter, to some senator like Nancy, you know, well, I was going to say Paul Ryan, but he's not a senator. But I'm going with this. You might not like what Nancy Pelosi said, but she has the right to say it. You might not like the venom that is spewed on CNN constantly, or the fact that 91% of the news is negative towards Donald Trump on all the mainstream media. Oh, that's preposterous, LA. Really? Check it out for yourself. 91% is negative, constantly. Negative, negative, negative, negative. Who's controlling the media? Why is it that way? Name me one conservative. Name me one conservative traditional talk show host, anchor on any of the major networks. Just name me one. Now they got rid of Eric Bolling, another strong conservative voice, on more trumped up, you know, sex allegations tried in the court of public opinion. He goes out, his name is disgraced, and the same day he's fired, his son winds up dead. I don't think it's an accident. I really don't. So getting back to 9/11, think about the aftermath, right? And think about the way Islam is immediately, the focus goes right to Islam, to Osama bin Laden, just like Oswald. In less than 24 hours, oh, we've got the boogeyman, Osama the boogeyman bin Laden. He's the guy. He's the guy. Excuse me, let me get my... a little slurp here. Osama's the guy. Less than 24 hours later. What happened? What happened in the wake of 9/11? And how many years have we been in Afghanistan? 16 years and counting? How many years in the quagmire that we created in Iraq and in, throughout the Middle East? There is a shadow government. There is a deep state. And it controls everything. It does. And it has the means and the power to pull off something like that. LA, are you trying to tell us that elements of our government would deliberately crash the Twin Towers? Oh my gosh, and kill 3,000 people? Hitler blew up the Reichstag. Hitler burned the Reichstag. If there is no God, if the end justifies the means, if there is no morality, if there is no truth, if there is no right or wrong, if there are no absolutes, anything goes. Get where I'm going? Anything goes. And the end justifies the means. Anything goes. If there are no ultimate rights or wrongs, if there is no ultimate truth, if there is no truth, if we're all just some mass of protoplasm that somehow over millions of years evolved into this, and there are no universal absolutes, then anything goes. Who cares? Welcome to the former Soviet Union, where 65 to 70 million people were killed in the gulag system. What that means is you get a knock at the door, the jackbooted thugs come in, they drag you and your family, they throw your family into a prison, you get thrown into a torture chamber, shipped off to a gulag, and you're never seen of again. Alexander Solzhenitsyn wrote about the Gulag Archipelago, saying, what, 65, 70, 75 million? We don't know. We don't know how many people. Thank you, Mr. Stalin. People talk about Hitler. Stalin makes Hitler look like a Boy Scout, for crying out loud. And I'm not justifying either. These men, both of them, are absolutely, they're just murderous crazed individuals. And behind them is a wake of death, destruction, annihilation. It's disgusting. It's disgusting. But that's what the state will do. LA, our government would never do something like that. Really? So let me get this straight. Our government's the same government that took black people in World War II and experimented on them with syphilis. Our government would never do. Our government would never detonate a nuclear missile and just to see what the fallout would do, like over San Francisco, right? Oh, our government would never conceive. Our government would never take guinea pigs from jail cells and inject them with LSD. Oh, impossible, LA. Our government never would do that. Our government would never take known Nazi war criminals and clean up their dossiers and bring them into the country under a under the aegis of Operation Paperclip. Oh, preposterous, LA. Our government, I protest vehemently. Nonsense. Everything I just mentioned is documented, for crying out loud. Are you kidding me? Are you kidding me? It's all there. That's the deep state. Has anything changed? Are we out of Afghanistan? After 16 years and counting and thousands of people dead and our blood and treasure to the tune of, what is it, 20 people a week or a day? I forget the number. Or our blood and treasure coming back home from overseas, from Iraq, from Afghanistan. They kill themselves. The suicide rate's through the roof. And as I stated over and over and over again on this program, you don't hear a word one about that in the media, do you? Not word one about our blood and treasure who commit suicide, PTSD. Excuse me. How do buildings fall at free fall speed? Why is it that over 1,700 engineers and architects who have gotten together coalesced to form 9/11 truthers and called for an official congressional investigation of the events of 9/11, and why after 16 years hasn't Congress acted? You tell me. You tell me. Who has the means to stop it? Who holds the power? The people don't hold the power anymore, folks. We don't. We're just slaves. We're just pawns. That's why, you know, Trump talks about drain the swamp. Careful. He gets too close to draining it, they'll drain him. And that's a fact. An absolute fact. Buildings do not fall at free fall speed. Doesn't work that way. The events of 9/11 have been obfuscated from the American people. They have been managed by the deep state, in my opinion. I can't prove that, but they're the only people that have the means to make all this happen. Now, were there in 1994 when Ramzi Youssef and the other extremists, did they... Okay, that's legitimate. But what would be interesting is, what kind of a bomb did that guy make that blew through several floors to try to topple the Twin Towers and nothing happened? Why is it one plane with jet fuel, not a bomb, jet fuel, brings down the towers? See where I'm going? No, why hasn't anyone done the comparison? I mean, the force of the explosion from the bomb that this nutcase jihadi made didn't topple the tower, because the columns are made to withstand that. And you go in and you start looking at the facts of how these towers were built and what they were created and engineered the forces to withstand. And then when you look at what an airliner, even loaded up with the gasoline and the kerosene, whatever, and the Rolls-Royce engines and all this stuff, there is no engines at the Pentagon. They're not there. There are no jet engines on Milan. There's just this nice round hole in the Pentagon. So how is that done? When you go to Shanksville, there's no debris. Look for yourself. There's no debris. No debris field, no engines. Well, the plane disintegrated, LA. Oh, really? Isn't that convenient? So Rolls-Royce engines just evaporate in the thin air, don't they? Come on. Come on. I'm not buying it, folks. Not for a minute. Not for a minute. And the aftermath is thousands of people dying in Afghanistan and Iraq, thousands more hooked on the opium trade that comes from Afghanistan every single year. That's my take on it. That's my take on it. Watch, folks. Watch this YouTube video. It will become demonetized and more than likely censored so you can't see it. I wonder who's doing that. 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Free speech is not free. And as long as we have it, I will continue to voice my opinion. And I respect the opinion of others who may disagree with what I have to say. So the opinions are of the host, entirely of the host on KG, not on KGRA. They are entirely on L.A. Marzulli. I'm your intrepid host, L.A. Marzulli. You are listening to Acceleration Radio on KGRA. Keep it right here, folks. We'll see you on the other side of the break.

The producers of this film realize is that this work may be deemed controversial, even before watching what it will reveal. We want to state here that we are not going to disparage anyone's belief system on any account. That is not our intention. That being said, millions of people gather at Fatima every year making pilgrimages there. Millions of Muslims encircle the Kaaba stone in Mecca. Hindus celebrate Guru Puja. Buddhists worship at thousands of temples. People have the right to believe what they want to, and we respect the rights of those who may have different beliefs than we do. Thus, while this film is about the events of Fatima, which happened 100 years ago, we will focus primarily on the phenomena of October 13, 1917, which has become to be known as the Miracle of the Sun. You will hear from a variety of scientists, scholars, theologians, historians, researchers, and others who will weigh in on the events of October 13th. We will present the facts, mostly taken from the 1917 original documents, an interrogation of the many witnesses who were present at Fatima.

And we're back, ladies and gentlemen. I'm your intrepid host, L.A. Marzulli. You're listening to the new Acceleration Radio right here on KGRA. Shout out to my good friend, Chase Klotzky. Always good to hear her, to see her. And we'll be on another expedition at some point in the near future, tracking down that elusive DNA of those Paracas skulls. And we'll have updates on that fairly soon, probably another 3 to 4 weeks. And I know something you don't know. I won't tell you, but I can't. I can't say a word. Can't do it, but it's. I'm excited. Let's put it that way. Okay, why I prep, and you can go to my website lamarzulli.net, and you can see we have a whole line of American Survival. They're not our sponsor, but we carry their products in our store, and it's great. Why I prep is this, and I got a root cellar, like they used to make, 150 years ago before refrigeration. I take a lot of vegetables and throw them in there. All my canned foods are in a root cellar. It's fireproof, it's waterproof, earthquake proof. It's only about 10 by 8, roughly, 80 square feet. It's absolutely packed to the gills, all right? That's why I prep. I'm about to get a hand pump for the well. I'm on well water up here. Electricity goes out. I can pump up to the tank. And then I've got gravity feed, so I've got running water. I've got propane. Am I hunkered down to the apocalypse? No, that's not what I'm talking about. I'm not talking about hunkering down for the apocalypse. I'm not talking about that. What I'm talking about is Hurricane Irma. That's the kind of stuff I'm talking about. Preparing for an evacuation, preparing to weather out whatever you've got to weather in your neck of the woods. Now in Florida, if you live in an area where you've got storm surge that can go up 10 to 12 feet, you got to build your house on stilts. I mean, you've got to have, the house has to be higher than the storm surge, or you don't build there, or you have some sort of an escape plan, or you have a boat that's tethered, to the garage. I mean, that's what you're looking at. You've got to have a really good escape plan to get out. I was told that it took 10 hours for people for a 3-hour drive. 10 hours in the car to go what would normally take 3 hours. Give you an idea. When millions of people are moving out of harm's way, it's chaos. And people that don't eat, that don't sleep, their schedules are disruptive, they get cranky. Cranky mommy syndrome, grouchy daddy syndrome. Everybody has it. And people get short fuses and anarchy. Isn't it interesting that, I'll take a little rabbit trail here. Isn't it interesting that we're always told by the loony left that, the basic tenets of American people or people all over the world or people are good-natured. Most people are good-natured and they, can't we all get along and just sing Kumbaya? Nonsense. I mean, the hurricane hasn't even left and the looting begins. I mean, what the heck is that? The hurricane's still going and the looting begins. There's always that criminal element that always sees an opportunity. Yeah, what's in it for me, see? And that's what they do. They come in and they loot and they take what's not theirs. That's called stealing. And that's because the heart of man is deceitfully wicked. Who can know it? But it's true. That was JFK for those of you who not up on imitations. But anyway, but the heart of

instinctively what's right and what's wrong. And most of us choose to do what's right. People got together in Harvey. People got together in Irma. It didn't matter what people look like. They help one another. That's the spirit I embrace. I love that when people come together and help each other out. And that's what should be going on. But there's always that criminal element that's there. There's always that percentage that messes it in. So I prep. And I think it's biblical to prep. I don't have a bunker. You know, I'm not one of these guys with camo gear running around on the weekend. Yeah, I'm armed. You need to be armed up here. Are you kidding me? What am I going to do if a mountain lion comes on my property and starts eating my dog? You know, oh, there's someone eating my dog. Can you send somebody up? By the time they get up here, half an hour later, a dog's dead. And that's it. No, I get my weapon and I shoot the mountain lion. Oh my gosh, Ali, you can't do that. It's the circle of life. Kuna Matata. I mean, are you kidding me? Seriously? You know, there's a mountain lion that's up here. It's a rogue mountain lion. And I don't know, they probably bagged it and moved it out of the area by now. But, you know, they never tell anybody anything. But most of the mountain lions are tagged in the Santa Monica Mountains. And they can get pretty big. They can be upwards of about 150 pounds. And, you know, they can kill human beings. I mean, it's a lion. What don't we get about lion, mountain, lion? That's what they are, a cougar. So this woman that lives as a crow flies about 3 miles from me, max, she has got 15 llamas. And this crazy mountain lion jumped this little low fence here and wiped out, killed all 15. Now, that's just blood sport. That's not for, you know, it's not hungry. It's just killing them for the sake of killing them. You wouldn't believe a loony left-hand comments from the Malibu Times. It's the circle of life, L.A. Hakuna Matata, man. You know, the mountain lion, we can't shoot the mountain lion. The mountain lion has rights. Well, what about the woman who has the 15 llamas? What about her rights? And people were incensed at the fact that she was allowed, if she saw the mountain lion again, to shoot the stinking thing. Are you kidding me? Shoot the stinking mountain lion. You know why? You see, it's great for these left-wing, you know, Starbucks-toting, lattes-drinking, whatever they are, driving their little Priuses around. I got my Prius. I'm saving the planet, L.A., by driving my Prius. Nonsense. Nonsense. But do what you got to do. I respect your right to drive a Prius. Good luck. So the moment this story broke that she was given a permit to kill the mountain lion, all hell broke loose. Oh, my gosh. How can they allow this woman to... Oh, Hakuna Matata. It's a circle of life. Yeah, it's a circle of life until it's in your yard and it's your dog, or worse, your four-year-old gets killed by the mountain lion. All of a sudden, now what? I mean, you know, people need some common sense, which I guess is uncommon. So that's why I prep. Hurricanes, floods, earthquakes, I don't want to see any of it. I hope I never have to go out to my root cellar and use some of the food that we've stockpiled. I hope I never have to do that. I don't want to go through that. But if it's there and it happens, I am prepared. I am. So, all that to say, super volcano warnings up in the Yellowstone, thousands of earthquakes in Yellowstone, hundreds of earthquakes in Idaho, more earthquakes happening in Oklahoma City. They never had earthquakes before. Now they're like, it's going through the roof. Fault of threats of the Cascadia fault line up in Canada, Washington, Oregon, that going off. The New Madrid fault line, that going off. Mexico last week, 8.2 on the Richter scale. Now there's talk of LA's overdue for the big one, not me. Los Angeles is overdue for the big one. See where I'm going with this? Is it business as usual? Harvey, then Irma. Is it business as usual? Kim Jong-un, you know, I'm going to make the United States pay. How's he going to do that? EMP, electromagnetic pulse weapon? Middle East raging. How many years of bloody civil war in Syria? We're never shown any of that, are we? If people saw the atrocities that are happening in the Middle East, they would demand, but they don't do that. But you'll know everything about Bruce Jenner's sex change. That they'll tell you. Every little sordid detail of it. They'll show you and tell you and keep you well informed. But what's going on in the Middle East? Flatlined. Nada. Not a stinking thing.

0: Handbook of a Supernatural says this, that in the end times, in the latter days, these will be called the birth pains. There will be wars and rumors of war. Check. Earthquakes in diverse places. Check. Famines. Pestilence. Check, check. Troublesome times. That's where we are. You got to look at that ancient prophecy from 2,000 years ago, and you have to ask yourself a simple question. Are we living in a time where it's business as usual? Look, I'm 67 years old. I'll be 67 in December, okay? And I can go back 25 years ago. I wasn't like this. I go travel all over the country, and I ask people, I go, how many of you think that we're better off today than what we were 15 years ago? Not a hand ever goes up. Not one hand ever goes up. Why is that, folks? Why is that? Why is it that not one hand goes up in you know, after speaking to thousands of people all across the United States? You would surely you would think, well, I think it's better LA. You know, bully for now. That's not what we get. We get exactly the opposite. It's like crickets. Flatline. No one raises their hands. Nobody raises their hand. So that's why I'm a prepper. I think it's biblical. I think it's a good thing to do. It's common sense. If, you know, we are faced with disasters, what if an EMP, electromagnetic pulse weapon, is detonated? They take a nuke, like some nutcase like Kim Jong-un, takes a nuke, flies it over the heartland, and detonates it. It sends out a shockwave, an electromagnetic pulse, which short circuits all of the electronics. Most of it does not come back on in 24 hours. So we're into this little, just like down in Irmaville, where, you know, millions are still without power. That's what I'm talking about. And you have to have a backup plan if you're down without power. How do you survive? How do you eat? How do you cook your food? How do you heat your water? All that is important to know. Electromagnetic pulse weapon wipes out the infrastructure as we know it. And the electric grid does not come back on 24 hours later. So now what? It's important to prep. It is. And if you're interested in getting food or some of the other stuff that American Survival Gear has, just go to my website, lamarzulli.net, and check it out. All right. One of the most egregious offenses, in my humble opinion, after the events of 9/11, years ago now, was the creation of the TSA and the TSA pat-down. Now we are told that hands-on with the TSA's new enhanced pat-down procedure. So I was reading the article, and the guy who was searching, you know, you stand there with your hands like this, your legs spread. He searched the guy's crotch 8 times. I mean, really? Really? So going through the x-ray machine isn't good enough anymore. Now you got to be patted down. This is where we are. Papers, please. And I find it offensive. I take umbrage with it. And if you can't racially profile anyone, oh, you can't do that, LA. But you can pat down some guy, you know, some white guy who, for whatever reason, inserts his crotch 8 times looking for that hidden bomb. Yes, sir. I mean, are you kidding me? So that's where we are. Our official debt now chops $20 trillion. $20 trillion. No end in sight. I was just on Breitbart at the break, and apparently Paul Ryan was overheard at a private dinner stating that they're never going to fund the wall. You see, the American people, we don't get what we voted for. We don't get what we want. Instead, these career politicians in Washington delight in derailing Trump's agenda. They delight in the fact that he was voted in as a populist because people are tired of the poison coming across the illegal southern border. I just love it, the whole thing with DACA. What about illegal alien don't you get? If we reverse this, you know, what about American citizens' rights before the rights of an illegal immigrant? What about the citizens' rights? What about my rights? Where's my taxpayer money going, for crying out loud? Why don't we all just get, as a social experiment, we'll get 10,000, because that's only a small fraction of a number of actually illegal immigrants in the country. We're going to get 10,000 people. We're going to just drive across the border and demand education, health care, and benefits. Let's see how that works. Let's go to any other country on the planet and do that and see what happens. Are you kidding me? And yet you get these loony career politicians who insist that dreamers have more rights than the American citizen. No, it's all back-assward. It is. It's wacky. What's wrong with these people? What's wrong with these people? Americans should come first. Americans should come first. That's not a racist statement. That's in our laws. And what people don't get about illegal, just stop right. Don't give me the, you know, the heartthrob story. I don't want to hear it. I don't want to hear it. What about illegal don't we understand? Quit kicking the can down the road. Figure out a way to make the dreamers legal if they can be. But, you know, they should pay a tax. They should pay a penalty. Something should happen. But everybody's got their hands tied in Washington. Nothing gets done. And meanwhile, we're $20 trillion in debt. We are taxed beyond measure. No end in sight. Are you kidding me? So, if you go to my blog, lamarzulli.wordpress.com, there's a clip that I showed of an unidentified flying object, commonly referred to as a UFO. UFOs have reached an all-time high. They have. Even Fox News reported that UFO sightings have reached record numbers, all-time high. What are we to make of that? What are we to make of that? And all I can tell you is I honestly believe that we are looking at disclosure, and at some point, soft disclosure is already happening. That's why Fox News comes out, UFO sightings at all-time high. That's soft disclosure. But I honestly believe that we are looking to hard disclosure, and maybe that in the near future. So I want to close the show. An alien message to mankind. Do you wish that we show up? Okay? And I'm going to read this. The link, it's the website is collective-evolution, all right? And this information, do with it what you will. Eric claims he's basically a contactee. As a pilot in the military, he claimed to have contact with extraterrestrial technology, including piloting a extraterrestrial craft. A prominent researcher named Michael Sala, you guys know him, has said this about Eric. Oh, these pop-up ads are so annoying. And let me just continue down the style of the message. There are a few keynotes to look at when exploring the channeled message below. So here's the problem. Stop right there. There are a few keynotes to look at when exploring the channeled message below. Okay? Anything that's channeled, how do you know that the entity that you're channeling is benevolent or malevolent? How do you know that that channeled entity has your best intentions at heart? You don't know. There's no way to tell. Which is why in the guidebook of a supernatural, we are forbidden to do exercise this type of contact with what I believe are not extraterrestrial entities, but are interdimensional entities. So, the message. Here we go. And this reminds me of Edward Billy Mayer's stuff. We are not mere observations. We are consciousness, just like you. Our existence is a reality, but the majority of you do not perceive it yet because we remain invisible to your senses and instruments most of the time. We wish to fill this void at this moment in your history. We made this collective decision on our side, but this is not enough. We need yours as well. Whoa. They are saying here that humanity must be open and asking for ET communication if we want it. Are you aware that when a black-eyed kids knock on your door and you open your door, they ask, can we come in? Let us in. That's what they ask you. In other words, permission must be given before they can cross the threshold. Are you aware that when you go to a shaman and you ingest ayahuasca, that you must give permission to the entities to come into you. You must say that I am here and I give you permission to interact with me. Why is that? And where does that protocol stem from? And why is that protocol in place? Hello? Think about it. Why is that protocol in place? And then who put that protocol in place? Why is this? Why are they saying that we need yours as well? We have to openly ask them in. Openly ask them in. We give them permission. When you go back and you read the Book of Enoch, pseudepigraphical book found in the Dead Sea Scrolls, when the fallen angels arrive on top of Mount Hermon, there's a quid pro quo. They are given a
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0: Access to the female population, but permission must be given. Permission must be given. Think about it. Let me continue. A great roller wave is on the horizon. It entails very positive, but also very negative potentials. At this time, wonderful opportunities of progress stand side by side with threats of destruction. We are sad to see men, women, and children suffering to such a degree in their flesh and in their hearts when they bear such an inner light. This light can be your future. What does that mean? What light? What is that, some Star Wars-like, you know, nebulous thing? What light? Our relationships could develop in stages. Several stages of several years or decades would occur. Demonstrative appearance of our ships, physical appearance beside human beings, collaboration in your technical and spiritual evolution, discovery of parts of the galaxy. I mean, what are we going to do with that? There are some people who are absolutely ready to pounce on that, jump on it. Yes, bring them in. Bring them in. That's what we want. This is what I call the coming great deception. These entities will, in fact, appear. They will do exactly what this article states. They will appear. But they will not be extraterrestrials from Zeta Reticuli or some other faraway star. They will be, in my opinion, interdimensional entities, highly malevolent, that are able to manipulate space, time, matter, and energy. And I know some of you are going, here L.A. Marjorie goes again, Mr. Doom and Gloom himself, trying to tell us that all E.T. are these malevolent creatures. Let me ask you something. Talk to Al Matthews, who we interviewed for the Watchmen Chronicles, who was abducted countless times, who no longer is abducted. Get his testimony. You can watch some of that by going to my Vimeo channel. You can watch the first 40 minutes for free, for crying out loud. L.A. Marzulli. Go to the Watchmen Chronicles on Vimeo. The Watchmen Chronicles. You can watch 40 minutes for free. You can go to my YouTube channel, L.A. Marzulli. You can watch 40 minutes for free. And I would encourage you to watch what Al says. In order to get the punchline, you need to rent the film. Go to Vimeo and watch it. The Watchmen Chronicles on Vimeo. Check it out. But he's abducted countless times. He's got missing time. And we get him out of the thing. He comes to us seeking answers. He comes to us because he's terrified, because he's tired of being abducted. He's tired of having his life screwed around, just like Bill was in Watchers 10, or Watchers 7 and 8, rather, excuse me, when we took the implant out of Bill. We took an implant out of the guy. It's all on film. The whole process is right there. You can rent the Watchers by going to L.A. Marzulli on Vimeo and check it out. I encourage you to do that. I do not believe, with all my intellect, all my thinking ability, and my heart, that these entities have good intentions towards us. They do not have good intentions towards us at all. I believe that they are highly malevolent, and they are here to a purpose. And their purpose is this. They want to be worshipped. They want to be worshipped. Let me wrap it up by saying this, folks. We are conducting an Israel tour from the 26th of May to the 6th of June. I'll be teaming up with Mondo Gonzalez. We're going to Israel. We've got about 30 spaces. I know it's starting to fill up. It's not till next year, but next year comes around real quick. And then next year, also in July, we will be leading a tour to Peru. We will be going to the sites in Lima, Paracas, Ica, flying over the Nazca lines, looking at the enigmatic Chongos elongated skulls, the Paracas History Museum with Senior Juans. You will be checking out museums in Lima, going to the Pacachamac Pyramidal Complex. I will be lecturing at all these sites. We'll head back to Lima, then head up to 12,000 feet above sea level to Sacsayhuamán, Cusco, Peru, where I'll show you all the megalithic structures, which I believe are the structures from fallen angels, Nephilim architecture, I call it. Nephilim architecture, fallen angel technology. From there, we go down to the Sacred Valley. We'll stop off and look at the Waikiki skeleton, then go to Ollantaytambo, look at the incredible megalithic stonework, which I think, as does Timothy Alberino, it's some of the finest stonework on the planet. Huge megalithic stones put together without mortar in absolute perfection. So we'll be doing that. Then we'll go to Machu Picchu. We'll spend 2 to 3 days in Machu Picchu. And you've got to see that place to believe it. It's incredible. And then we'll head back to Lima and fly home. So it's about a 12 to 14 day tour of Peru. Again, go to the website. The Israel tour is up. You can check that out. Israel tour 2018. And then more information about the Peru tour. That's all the time we have for tonight, folks. Remember, the Fatima film is now available. Go to lamarzulli.net. lamarzulli.net. I would ask you to please support what we do by spending $19.99 and getting the film. I promise you, it's an eye-opener. People who have seen it have had their minds blown. Part two is in the works. That's all the time we have for tonight. Remember, folks, thanks for watching Acceleration Radio. Thanks for supporting us here on KGRA. And folks, remember, I'll see you on the air or in the air. Thanks and good night.

Wherever you are on planet Earth, wherever you are in the USA, welcome again to today's edition of the Paul McGuire Report. You know, I don't know how many years I have been carrying around this conception, or whatever you want to call it. I don't know if you call it a conception, but it's an idea, a series of ideas, and I'll tell you what it is. I don't know how you think and act in life, because you and I may have many similarities, but we're two different people. And what I'm about to say, I don't want to be misconstrued as some, you know, covert plea that I'm more spiritual or better than somebody else, because I'm certainly not. But I am obsessed. I am consumed and have been for a long time, well, since my early childhood. I was obsessed and consumed at the youngest ages. As you know, I've talked about it a lot, but I'm going to just bullet point a couple of things. My overall driving quest from as far back into my childhood that I can remember was simply this, that I was consumed, driven with the idea that I had to find the answers to life's most important questions. That this, you know, I know it sounds like heady or whatever, but it's not just the way it was. And so I had to find the answer to life's most important questions. Otherwise, everything, even in my boyhood, childhood mind, otherwise everything didn't make sense. So I wanted to know who I was, what was my purpose in life, and what was I doing here on planet Earth? Those were the three questions. Now, people think about those. I have been obsessed with those questions going back as far as my memory can go back. And a traveling companion to those questions has always been looking at the world, looking at reality all around me, and asking the question, where is it going to go? If it continues on at the present rate, with the present modality, where is it going to go? Where is all this going to end up? Now, some people don't seem to care about that. I am consumed with it. So I'm doing research, and to me, my research is not, it's not work. It's not work. It's a driving passion connected to a driving call. So I was thinking about the reality that we're in now, and that such a small percentage of the population, even in America, seems to even get the most minimal terms of this reality. Like, let me be specific. Due to the popularity of feature films like The Matrix, this whole Matrix concept of reality emerged. And the basic thesis of The Matrix was that this present reality that we live in is not really a real reality. It's some kind of simulated reality, like a very sophisticated video game. So we live in some kind of simulated reality. Our real selves are somewhere else in some other dimension. And there's some kind of battle going on in this reality and other realities for, like, who's going to control the world, who's going to control the Matrix, and so on and so forth. Now, I summed it up very quickly. But if you've seen the Matrix movies or even seen trailers for the Matrix movies, you get where I'm coming from. So I look at the reality all around me, and I found the answer to those questions, by the way, years ago. I found them when I was escaping a Christian denominational religious retreat about an hour and a half outside of the University of Missouri, where, as you know, I was repulsed by what I saw. And I had to sleep over that night with all, the guys and the girls had separate rooms. It was, I guess you call it, a co-ed religious retreat. It was a complete turnoff to me and a total bore. And it confirmed my worst suspicions about the religion of Christianity, which was that it was like a country club religion thing, you know. So nobody wanted to talk about Jesus, even in the remote sense. So why bother to have a Christian religious retreat? Just call it something else. So I hitchhiked back to the University of Missouri, and you know that story. If you don't, it's in different Paul McGuire reports. It's in my books, and it's an important story, because I would say, you know, at least 24 to 34 million people have heard my testimony via all these electronic platforms, from television to radio to magazine covers and on, it never seems to stop, and that's simply the Lord. So, I look at the reality now, and you don't have to be a rocket scientist, you don't have to be a genius to figure out that this mythological type of battle for control of the Matrix
which was in the movie The Matrix, is somewhat similar to the battle for control of our ever-increasing Matrix world. And you know, I wrote a book about this, How to Conquer. It's called How Conquering the Matrix is the title of my book on The Matrix, although many of my books deal with The Matrix by name, et cetera, and kind of decode the Matrix. So people don't know, most people don't know why they're alive, what their purpose in life is, and what they're doing here on planet Earth. I'll just give you my personal prejudiced opinion. A person who cannot answer those questions, in my humble opinion, is not fully alive. They're in some kind of quasi-subconscious, semi-conscious state. They have a kind of zombie consciousness. Because after all, what is a zombie? A zombie is kind of a pseudo-human. A zombie is not really a human. It's a potentially a dead human being that came back to life not as a full human being. But a zombie is not a full human being. And this is the mythology of the zombie movies. Now, I wasn't ever a big fan of zombie movies. I saw my share of them. I was interested in zombie movies only to the degree that zombie movies represented a independent feature film production format that the average person could afford to get into the feature film industry by writing, directing, or producing a zombie film for far less than, let's say, a drama would cost, because the special effects and the all the stuff that goes into creating a zombie movie is relatively inexpensive. I remember, so I studied, you know, I studied a lot of things before I became a feature film producer for the purpose of preparing myself to produce, distribute, write, or direct feature films. So I was attending a feature film, an independent feature film conference, where independent feature film producers, actors, stars, it was a big thing, came to the conference to meet and discuss and showcase their films. And this was in a prominent Western state, not California, kind of a Rocky Mountain state. And it was an interesting conference because Martin Sheen was at the conference. And I can't remember whether Martin Sheen or his son. No, it was the older Sheen who played, the younger Sheen played in Wall Street. And in the movie directed by Francis Ford Coppola, Apocalypse Now, the older Sheen starred in that movie. And so at the time of this conference, this was a while back, at the time of this conference, the actor, the younger Sheen, he had just returned from being in the deep jungle. I don't know where they shot Apocalypse Now, whether they shot it in Vietnam or whether they shot it in the Philippines, I don't know, or some other island or a combination of the islands. But the younger Sheen was hanging out with the director Francis Ford Coppola, the famous actor Marlon Brando was part of this entourage, and who's who of Hollywood. And he was like high as a kite, probably in terms of using pharmaceutical drugs, legal or illegal, but also the trippy nature of the feature film Apocalypse Now. And if you've seen it, you know what I'm talking about. So, like, he was like in an altered state of consciousness, for crying out loud. But he was very entertaining and told us all the inside secret stories behind Apocalypse Now, which were absolutely fascinating. So anyway, I'm at this conference and I get to meet people like that and others. But I meet a guy who turns out to be the kind of the father of all the zombie movies. And he shot the first box office success zombie movie in black and white. He was a student at the University of, I think it was the University of Pittsburgh. Or he may have been a part of the film school of the other major university in Pittsburgh. So this guy was a prolific filmmaker, but back then he was, you know, kind of ramping up. His first zombie movie, which he distributed himself, made a fortune at the box office because it basically cost him next to nothing to make.
So I learned a lot about zombie movies, and not because I was interested in making zombie movies, but because zombie movies, like I said, are an entranceway into the Hollywood film industry, and you don't have to come up with a whole lot of capital to produce one. So the guy's name who wrote, directed, produced, and yes, distributed the first big box office hit zombie movie was a guy named George Romero. And he's not alive now, but he's probably produced and wrote and directed around 15 zombie movies. Many of them were distributed through big Hollywood studios because they all always made money. So, you know, you learn a lot of stuff that you wouldn't get in a film school or something like that. You learn a whole lot of information that's applicable. Namely, you know, how do you raise the money to produce a feature film? Okay, so even at the people attending this conference, I can't say that people came out and said, you know, why am I alive? What is my purpose in life and what I'm doing here? But at least in the artistic or filmmaking community, especially in the independent feature films, like of all places, zombie movies, in an odd way, the zombie movie facilitates the audience and the director and the writer. It empowers them to ask the forbidden questions about life. I mean, what are the forbidden questions about life? Just try to get, you know, one would think that if you were in so many different courses at a liberal arts school or college or university, one would think at the least you would be able to at some point stand up and challenge the professor and your fellow students that your education essentially doesn't mean anything if you don't know the primary purpose of life. So if you don't know the primary purpose of life, you are essentially uneducated. And what are the questions that one has to get answered? Why am I alive? What is my purpose in life? And what am I doing here? So those are the breaking the boundary of reality questions. So in the zombie genre, those questions were at least esoterically touched on, because the zombie movie is about zombies, obviously, and the zombie is a metaphor for kind of the dark side of a human being. A zombie is a metaphor for good versus evil, and so simultaneously you have universities and colleges and public education teaching their students that there's no such thing as absolute right and absolute wrong. But then that erroneous idea is challenged by things like zombie movies, which directly imply in the genre of a zombie movie that, hey, guess what? There is a meaning to life. There is an absolute right and an absolute wrong. The zombie movies, in a primitive way, capture all of that because the zombie movie is created by breaking the box, by thinking outside of the box. When George Romero was still in high school, he was thinking outside of the box. So he made his first movie. And you could tell, I guess, if you knew the beginning from the end and all that stuff, where he was eventually going to go. But George Romero went up to the top of a very tall apartment building in Pittsburgh, and he had a dummy, you know, a life-size dummy, which he filmed. He set on fire the dummy, which he was filming, and then threw the dummy while the dummy was blazing on fire. He threw that flaming dummy, sorry for the cliche, he threw the flaming dummy off the roof of this apartment building, and it went down in flames until it hit the street. And he filmed all of this. So he was testing his talents and abilities like any artist will do. But the zombie movie, again, captures metaphors of life, of good versus evil, and all this stuff that they won't touch in public education is explored in things like zombie movies. So one would think that somebody would stand up and challenge the system, but we have part of the problem with
people in America and around the world right now is they have been subjected to social indoctrination, mind control, and other forms of programming the human personality. And one of the things that has now been programmed into the human personality is people are now programmed subconsciously into being compliant human beings that never question anything. They will do what they're told, no matter how ridiculous it is. They will do what they were told. They'll never question their orders, and they're compliant. And that's the way the social engineers of the hidden elite social engineers of our society, that's exactly what they want. Compliant, non-thinking, non-questioning people who in a metaphor sense, behave and think something like being a zombie. Because a zombie, except for its group rebellion, a zombie never questions its hierarchy. It never questions its existence. It doesn't question really anything. It just goes along with the program. So I was not cut from that cloth from the beginning. I was raised, as you know, in a humanist, atheistic home, highly artistic, intellectual, but regular people, you know, in all kinds of areas. My father was the second fastest man in the United States of America in college track, running for the University of Missouri. He got a full athletic scholarship. He was the big man on campus, and he was the second fastest man in the United States of America. Yet at the same time, he was an artist, an intellectual, and many of his friends were a similar breed of apparent contradictions. But I was taught that you need to think for yourself, read books, find out answers for yourself. Don't stay in some box that somebody's programmed you into. So when I was attending that same University of Missouri, I remember distinctly, and I've told you this, but I want to touch on it just briefly. I was taking English literature, a required subject for my degree. And I remember raising my hand in the English literature class. And I was always daydreaming in class because the boredom of the monotony of never-ending nothingness drove me crazy. And by the way, I believe that many times people who are driven crazy by the monotony, let's say, of public education, that really is, if you know how to evaluate it properly, I believe that's a sign of intelligence, a sign of individuality, a sign of character, and many other positive things. And I think our society and parents and the church and many other institutions are doing our children, both men and boys, or girls and boys, a huge disservice when they label their children as having all these fictional, highly questionable psychological learning disorders and all this you know, crazy way of labeling people simply because you don't understand them. And what you're labeling them for is actually a genetic positive, not a genetic negative. But the culture is too sick and too stupid to recognize that these children are not suffering from, let's say, what do they call it? Attention deficit disorder. So it's the medical, psychological, psychiatric, and educational systems label a boy or girl with an unusually high intelligence that thinks outside the box. They want to beat that kid into submission, so they give them a falsified label of having attention deficit disorder. Those children don't have a deficit. A deficit implies a minus. A deficit is like in the American economy. If we have a gross national product, let's say, I'm just going to make this up out of the wild. A gross national product of, let's say, I'm going to make this up, $50 trillion. But we only are able to sell goods and services to other countries for half of that or whatever. So where we're short in accounting and in the world of economics, where we're short is called the deficit. So they apply the same terminology to students whose attention span becomes bored at dull, uninteresting, unimportant subjects. And they call that attention deficit disorder, as if the girls and boys that can't pay attention to nonsense
have a deficit disorder, a minus disorder. That implies they're not, you see, there's all the subliminal baggage. When you label anybody, you're committing a crime before God, and you're committing a crime to them. When you label somebody, I should qualify what I'm saying. Let me qualify what I'm saying just slightly. When you label somebody for no good reason, or you label someone based on the inaccuracy or lack of facts, that's how I want to modify what I'm saying. There are cases you need to label someone. So let's say if you're taking somebody to the hospital and they have diabetes, well, that has to be on their chart because there's certain medications, certain treatments that don't that could cause somebody with diabetes to have a severe, if not death, reaction. So it would be appropriate, assuming it was done by a medical professional that understood what they were doing, it would be appropriate to label that individual. And that's, I guess, okay, depending upon the circumstances. But to, in a subtle but almost cavalier attitude, give a person a label which stigmatizes them, which brands them in a negative way, is very ill-advised. And I believe that we've committed a crime against young people, a crime against many individuals in our society. I believe that we have committed a crime, and this includes the church and includes education and many other institutions, when we label somebody in a careless, ill-informed manner, especially if it's the wrong kind of label, we're committing a crime against the gifting. We're committing a crime against the divine gifting that the Creator, capital C, has placed inside them. Because we're not the products of random chance evolution, as science and biology has lied to us based on not having any facts scientifically to prove that the theory of evolution is a fact, as they claim. They have no scientific evidence to prove that evolution ever occurred. Now, if you don't know that, you need to get smacked in the face and find a place where you can intelligently learn that and be set free from this ridiculous fairy tale that's been perpetuated. Okay, so when we label a child, a girl and a boy, or even an adult, falsely with the wrong label based on, quote, the wrong diagnosis or whatever, we are committing a crime against their personhood, because the Creator, capital C, has created every person, every man and woman, every boy and girl, every child has been created by the Creator for a special purpose and meaning here on planet Earth. And that was one of the three questions I asked myself. I never could find out the total answer as to why I was alive until I was born again. Once I was born again and saved and began to read the Word of God, the answer to the three questions I was searching for lit up before me in a coherent, rational, logical, and spiritual manner. I found the answer. And so this blends into to what I'm talking about now. I couldn't do what I'm doing now if I didn't get the answer to those three questions many, many decades ago. And when I discovered that there was a God, God does exist, and God created every man and woman for a specific purpose and destiny. So, you're committing a crime against God when you label somebody as anything less than what they truly are, as they were created by their Creator, capital C. So, when you erroneously and falsely label a child that is bored with mediocre, unimportant discussions, subject matter, and textbooks, when you label that girl or boy or adult as having like ADD, attention deficit disorder, you are scarring their heart and soul. You're scarring them in their inner man or woman, because the fact of the matter is they don't have a deficit. They don't have a minus. They don't have a lack of attention. What they have is nothing that could be construed as negative. There's nothing justifiable that you can rely on that would allow you to give those people the negative label of having an attention deficit. Operative word is deficit disorder. Because they don't, in the final analysis, the people labeling them
are the ones that don't understand fully what a deficit disorder is. First and foremost, it's not a deficit at all. It's a plus. So the more accurate scientific label, if we were going to use labels at all, the more accurate scientific label that should be given, if again, if we're going to label at all, the more accurate scientific label would be to reject the term attention deficit disorder and replace it with something like attention. I'm just going to make it up real quick. Attention gifting. I'd have to play around with it, but totally gut, get rid of attention deficit disorder and replace it with an entirely positive analysis and perception. Something like attention benefit. Attention benefit, higher order, you know, you'd have to play around with it. So there's no negative stigma. And when what you're doing is you're implying now by changing it to a benefit, not a deficit, you're implying that this person is gifted, benefited biologically, psychologically, and they are on a higher level than the ordinary person who doesn't have attention benefit higher order. You get what I'm saying? You do. I know you do. And that doesn't just go for ADD. There's all kinds of so-called disorders. And so the mental health industry, if you can call it that, is so quick to label people, and it stigmatizes them for life. The cavalier attitude by which they so freely give out depreciating labels that stigmatize people, you know, and they say they have this psychological problem or this psychiatric problem. And that gives, and then of course, if they're diagnosed with having this official Wizard of Oz psychiatric or psychological problem, when they're diagnosed and they're given a fancy name, that allows the psychologist or the psychiatrist to prescribe medication that they wouldn't normally be able to get. So again, though, in a rush to judgment manner, you're taking people, many of these things that people have, and they call it a phobia, or they call it a psychological illness or a deficit, or all these terms they use. If you look at the big picture, there are many cutting-edge psychiatrists and psychologists, many cutting-edge thinkers who don't believe that the people that are labeled as being mentally ill or mentally challenged or people with learning disorders or whatever it is that you're labeling somebody with, there are very cutting-edge professionals who think that these people who have been labeled falsely actually have highly advanced mental gifting, psychological gifting, psychiatric gifting, that gives them a perception that is far greater than the average person, that gives them an intelligence that is far beyond the intelligence of the average person, and that far from being mentally ill or having a phobia or whatever they want to call it, they actually have, according to these scientists, a genetic advantage over the average person. So, for example, they very haphazardly diagnose people as having schizophrenia. Well, does that person have schizophrenia in reality, or do they have schizophrenia because you couldn't think of another label to give them? Or could it be, as some professionals have suggested, or could it be that they don't have a psychiatric illness? They actually were born with a higher level, a much higher level of genetic perception and the ability to see, let's be blunt about it, the ability to see genetically into higher dimensions, dimensions that are no longer considered crazy, dimensions that have now been classified as being a scientific fact according to the proponents of quantum physics. We now live in a reality that consists of approximately 17 different dimensions. So if somebody is diagnosed with having schizophrenia, and I'm not a doctor and I'm not in any way, shape, or form trying to give you a handle on creating a psychiatric or psychological diagnosis. I'm not doing that at all, so don't hang that on me. I'm simply saying that there are those professionals who are cutting edge that theorize that some of these so-called illnesses are actually enhancements. So theoretically, if a person can see into the higher dimension and they see representations pouring out of this higher dimension,
in previous decades, they would say that person is mentally ill, and those hallucinations or those visions or whatever you want to call them, that's proof that they have schizophrenia. Now there are a growing number of psychologists, psychiatrists, biologists, and other scientists who theorize and speculate that these visions or images or whatever, or even voices that are coming out that were once attributed to having schizophrenia, it may be an indication that that person is genetically, through their DNA, able to capture and receive transmissions, for lack of a better word, from a higher level dimension. Now, of course, this is theoretical, but what if, because the current theories don't help anybody, they're not accurate, they're a hodgepodge of labeling people. So what if it turns out that these people actually had the higher level artistic creative giftings? So all this while, for decades, remember, it wasn't all that long ago. Remember this very well, because you may be called to make a decision about somebody. Remember this very well. It wasn't all that long ago where psychiatrists, medical doctors, and other professionals routinely and haphazardly used electroshock therapy, where they would strap somebody with depression or anxiety or any number of psychiatric challenges. They would strap them to some kind of like obscene medical platform. They would like practically bolt them to the platform. They would put these powerful electrodes into their brain and body, and they would flip on the electricity at a very high voltage and fry their brains, fry their brain tissues. In other words, to be blunt, they would electrocute them while they were strapped to a table. So if this is barbaric, if they were screaming with pain or whatever, they wouldn't be able to escape the electroshock therapy table. They were bolted into it. And the doctors claimed that after the electroshock therapy, the depression would be alleviated, the anxiety or whatever the particular alleged disorder was. Now, this went on for decades. And by the way, that kind of approach comes right out of MKUltra, the Nazi mind control therapy. In fact, many of the American scientists who were advocates of things like electroshock therapy, historically, and this can be documented, and I have it in my books, like A Prophecy of the Future of America, Volume 1 and 2, and in my books, my other books at paulmaguire.us, I give you documented proof of the meetings and interaction and adaptation by American scientists of the aberrant satanic dark theories of the Nazi mind control scientists who promoted MKUltra and promoted the usage of things like electroshock therapy. So today, I don't even know if they still conduct electroshock therapy. They probably do. But today it's considered, electroshock therapy is considered barbaric, inhuman, and you wouldn't even electrocute an animal in that way. So using electroshock therapy and diagnosing somebody in such a way that they get electroshock therapy is considered inhuman by most medical professionals. So when I say labeling somebody falsely is a very dangerous thing, I mean what I say. This is why, you know, if it turns out as time goes on, which it may very well turn out, especially as explorations and scientific discoveries in the realm of the scientific field of consciousness expands, it may well turn out that many of these people who were victimized by powerful antipsychotic drugs, which shuts down consciousness, many of the people who were victimized by electroshock therapy and other brutal so-called treatments, it will most likely turn out that these people were gifted and had advanced brains with higher levels of perception. And those were gifts from God. So for having a gift from the Creator, you're punished by society, you're punished by the church, you're punished by the experts. And great suffering, great incalculable suffering occurred on millions of people across the United States and in the world due to successive misdiagnosis. And so I suggest to you that it is a cruelty beyond the human imagination whenever you label somebody falsely. And that labeling could simply be
a mocking word used from a child to a child, or a child goes to school, and for whatever reason, the child may be different in any way, and the child is mocked and bullied and called names. That's a form of labeling. And it's considered, well, they have laws that attempt to protect children from this, all kinds of anti-bullying laws. But when adults use it in the name of religion or ministerial authority or psychological or psychiatric authority, that doesn't justify destroying someone's life by giving them a label that is a non-acknowledgement of the Creator, capital C's, gifting in their life. Okay, this is the Paul McGuire Report. I'm Paul McGuire. Be sure to visit paulmcguire.us. That's paulmcguire.us. Once again, you're listening to the Paul McGuire Report. This is Paul McGuire. So this causes us to like bump into one of God's cosmic principles. And that is, when God gifts a human being in a special way, when God gifts a human being with talents, abilities, spiritual gifts, natural gifts, psychological gifts, there's numerous ways God can gift a person or a child. But our fallen world, and the emphasis is it is a fallen world, the world as it is now is not in the condition that it should be in. Adam and Eve, when they lived in paradise in the Garden of Eden, before the fall of mankind, when everything was beautiful beyond description and they had an incredible harmonious relationship, that was paradise. That's what God designed for mankind. And because Adam and Eve disobeyed God's word to not eat from the fruit of the tree in the middle of

for all of us again, because this is, I've discovered, is one of the most powerful truths in the Bible when you open it up and unpack it. The accuser of the brethren means Satan's primary weapon against those people that are saved by the blood of the Lamb. Satan's primary weapon against God's children, the heirs of salvation, is to accuse them. Accusation. And remember, accusation is usually based on lies, because Satan is the father of lies, or accusation is based on little seeds of truth surrounded by a massive number of lies. So lies are the foundation for Satan's accusation, and accusation is like one of the primary weapons of warfare that Satan uses against Christians and the elect. And the only way we can defeat those weapons of accusation is to, it says in Revelation, and they essentially confronted Satan. They challenged Satan. They didn't allow the lies to define them by the word of their testimony and the blood of the Lamb. The blood of the Lamb means none of Satan's accusations have any merit, because whatever your sin may have been in the past, whatever your current sins may be now, whatever your futuristic sins may be, if you're a true believer in Jesus Christ and you have repented, or you're struggling against sins, when you ask God by faith to cleanse you by the blood of the Lamb, no matter what your sin condition is or isn't, you're cleansed by the blood of the Lamb, and God sees you as totally pure and holy. And therefore, there is no basis for Satan accusing you before the throne room of God, because the final reality is all of your sins have been washed away by the blood of the Lamb. They don't even exist in the courtroom of God, because Jesus took away our sin on the cross. So as long as believers know this truth and know how to apply it, they can overcome him, Satan, by the blood of the Lamb and the word of the testimony. The word of their testimony simply is that you're confessing with your mouth the reality of the fact that you're saved by faith and grace, and that all of your sin, past, present, and future, has been cleansed by the blood of Jesus. So, in the same way, when God brings into the physical dimension of the earth realm reality people with special gifts, anointings, and extraordinary talents and abilities, whenever God sends a human being into the earth to engage in a pivotal role, and whenever God gives that individual, male or female, extraordinary gifting or supernatural gifting, the devil, who is the accuser of the brethren, even before birth, will begin to agitate and wage war around everything, every person, every reality that has anything to do with what this person's future destiny is going to be. In other words, the devil or Satan is trying to destroy a person's destiny before it even manifests. And the primary weapon that he's going to use is not only agitation of surrounding circumstances, people, and events, but the other weapon Satan is going to use is accusation based on lies. So even before the child is born, and especially when after the child is born, when that child begins to display, and once people begin to realize that this child is gifted, this child is special, extraordinary, this child has been given things on a higher level than most people, this person has a special call from God on them. Once people detect that, they often become jealous and envious, and just because they're jealous, they seek to sabotage, they seek to attack, they want to pull down or demean the person with extraordinary gifting. Such was the case with David. David's brothers were incredibly jealous of his incredible abilities. That's why they mocked him. The reality was that David's brothers were too chicken to stand up against Goliath. They were peeing in their pants, sorry, but you get the point. They were terrified. They were hiding. They didn't want to go confront Goliath on the battlefield. The King Saul, who was the king, he was afraid to confront Goliath on the battlefield. So they wouldn't really hold themselves accountable for the sin of cowardice and being afraid. They looked for somebody to blame, which is the way human nature usually deals with this challenge. And the person they wanted to blame was David. And they mocked him and called him a shepherd boy. And he didn't use the armor of Saul. He used his trusty slingshot and a smooth stone.
And David had a powerful

0: extraordinary, unusual anointing upon him. And that's why his brothers were really jealous, because they knew that David, the shepherd boy, had been given this extraordinary, supernatural, super powerful anointing that they didn't have. And then he proved it many times in his life by constantly defeating the enemies of God. And David proved it. And even though David sinned with adultery, murder, lying, covering up his sins, these were serious sins. Even though David sinned in the most serious ways a person can sin, David was the only man in the entire Bible who was ever called a man after God's own heart, according to God. So how is it David can commit three heavy-duty sins, like adultery, murder, and lying, lusting, you know, whatever you want to call it? How come David could commit those sins, and yet God still called him a man after my own heart? He's the only one in the Bible who was called that, the only one. Why? Because David knew how to have intimacy with God, not this feminized intimacy that we talk about in today's culture. By intimacy with God, David knew how to both commune with God, talk to God, get close to God, listen to God, and had a very vibrant, masculine, and close relationship with the Lord. And at the same time, David had a holy fear and reverential respect for the Lord. That's a very unique quality. So he was very gifted in being a military general, the leader of a nation, a strategist, and on and on and on. So he proved that his anointing and gifting was special and different in the way he took down Goliath instantly, where he wasn't afraid of Goliath. The minute he saw Goliath and he heard Goliath mock the children of God, David fired back to Goliath, "How dare you defy the armies of the living God?" He was fearless and gifted. So he took down Goliath. That's why I wrote my book, Taking Down Goliath. I wanted to get down to it, no pun intended. So Daniel, same developmental stages. Daniel was one of the highest level prophets in the Bible. And he was raised up within the kingdom of the king of Babylon. Daniel was placed right smack in the middle of the highest level occultists and magicians and workers of the supernatural that could really do things that were beyond reality. Daniel was also persecuted for his incredibly intense gifting, but he was extraordinary. And then you have Joseph, and the father gives him the multicolored coat, but his brothers are jealous because they can see the multicolored coat, the coat of all colors, represents the fact that Joseph has one of the greatest giftings of any man in human history. Let me say that again. Joseph has some of the greatest giftings of any man in human history. You compare him to any of the trillionaires and the billionaires, that's child's play compared to Joseph. Joseph not only walked with God in hellfire trials and temptations, but Joseph was raised up by the Pharaoh to be the Pharaoh, to act as the Pharaoh. So Joseph was raised up to be the most powerful man in the most powerful empire in the world. And he rebuilt Egypt. He prepared Egypt for famines and disasters. And under his rulership, as he functioned as the Pharaoh, Joseph caused the mighty empire of Egypt to prosper. So we could talk about the apostles and on, all these mighty men of God were unusual and gifted in extraordinary ways. And if they were alive today and they were exhibiting, let's say, their supernatural but prophetic giftings at a young age, now listen to me really carefully because this is what Jesus did. If any of the people that I just mentioned and many, many more ever exhibited their incredible and awesome supernatural giftings to the people around them while they were still children, if they were living in today's society and they claim to have seen a picture or a vision of the future of, let's say, California or America, and they wanted to change the direction of our nation, they'd lock the kid into a mental hospital. Most churches would say, your kid's possessed by a demon. because we don't believe that a person can have a vision like that in today's world. So the church would come against him, label him, and marginalize him. Psychiatrists would, psychologists would, scientists would, educators definitely would, because these kids wouldn't be politically correct. They would be truthful in love. So if you're participating in shutting down the plan that God has given someone just because you see the supernatural and extraordinary gifting begin to blossom from their life, you're partnering with the world system. You know, you may not be realizing it, but you're partnering with the world system in the suppression of your child's God-given gifts. Your job as the mother or father is to be, as a parent, and you've probably never heard this before. I'm sure you haven't, but that doesn't mean you don't need to hear it. So I'm going to tell it to you, and please don't misconstrue my boldness for ignorance. They're two different things. As the mother or father or the person responsible for the child, you could be, you know, effectually the grandmother, but you found yourself as the mother. Or you could be the grandfather, but you found yourself functioning as the father. However it comes about, if you're responsible to take care and raise and facilitate a young child, and you begin to see supernatural and extraordinary gifting emerging from that child's life, your job is to protect that gifting. Your job is to affirm that gifting. Your job is not to question the gifting if it's clearly of God and clearly biblical. Your job is to protect that gifting because the child can't fight for him or herself. And the world system does not want to see that gifting because they're too busy. That blows their game plan. They're indoctrinating the kids into believing that there is no God. So what are they going to do with the kid who's been expressly and extraordinarily gifted by God in supernatural ways? I'll tell you what they're going to do. They're going to do everything they can. Whether they know what they're doing or not is secondary. They're going to perhaps sexualize the kids starting in second grade. That would be a good way to divert a kid's attention from the gifting to an unnecessary opening up of human sexuality before the time is due. And I'll leave it at that. Psychiatry would say if the kid had a vision or a dream or gifting or was able to do things that regular kids can't do, they might be given medication so to shut it down. Or the doctor or the HMO might give your kid medication to shut down their gifting because your kid's gifting scares the church that's not walking with the Lord in a right relationship. But your child's gifting also shakes the world of the professional educator and psychologist, psychiatrist, and so on and so forth. So you got to protect the child. You have to be a human barrier and help steer that child and make sure that the world system, including people like denominations, churches, ill-advised ministers or whatever, who would mistakenly shut your child down, your job is to make sure that the gifting that the Creator, capital C, placed in that child isn't stomped on by the world system. Imagine if David's father or brothers had succeeded earlier in his childhood in stomping out David's gifting because of the jealousy of his brothers. Well, then the children of Israel would have been massacred because nobody would have been alive who had the prowess to defend them from Goliath. They would have been massacred, extinct. What would have happened if Joseph was so ridiculed and put down and marginalized by his brothers that he never made it to Egypt, where he was promoted by God to be the Pharaoh of the ancient Egyptian Empire? The Jews would have starved to death as the famines came in, because it was only Joseph's gifting which caused Egypt to feed the world and give the world the waters to drink when the famine came, because of the plans of Joseph. You see where I'm going with this? Daniel is able to tell us today where Bible prophecy is going, where certain nations fit in Bible prophecy. Much of our understanding of the latter days, much of our understanding of the book of Revelation comes from Daniel the prophet. And it goes on and on and on. The same could be said of Solomon. Okay, so if your theology says that God no longer gifts great men and great women of God in phenomenal ways any longer, then somebody taught you the Bible upside down and backwards. Nowhere in the Bible does it say that God no longer gifts extraordinary men and women with extraordinary gifting, both spiritual and natural, and that God wants to use that gifting.
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0: In the world to benefit his people and to reach people for Christ today. Nowhere, nowhere, nowhere in the Old Testament and the New Testament does the Bible say that can't happen anymore. So if you're running around like Chicken Little saying the sky is falling, and then bashing and shutting down and hampering and blocking the release of your child's gifting and anointing just because it's unusually powerful, unusually creative, unusually dynamic, then I want to suggest to you humbly, politely, and respectfully, I suggest that you repent to God privately. Perhaps you need to say that you're sorry to the child. You got to do this in the right manner, otherwise it could boomerang. But if you've been guilty of that, and I think every parent, including me, has been guilty of that to whatever degree. Okay, so I'm not holier than thou. No parent is a perfect parent, so don't bash yourself, okay? At the same time, when you have habitually made a mistake, like in cooperating with a suppression or a labeling or a marginalization of your child's gifting, if you've habitually been on the side of suppression, well, perhaps after you pray and seek the Lord, perhaps you do need to apologize to the child on a one-to-one basis or however God leads you to do it. That doesn't mean you beat yourself up and you know, attack yourself and say you're an utter failure. No, that's going overboard. That's not going to help the child. But a change in the direction might be advised. So you want to be on the side of releasing the talents, the abilities, and the giftings of your child. And exceptional children with exceptional gifting are not good, you know, it doesn't mean your child is going to be precocious and spoiled. If you spoil your child will be spoiled. But we're giving you credit, we're giving me credit enough that we're not going to go out and intentionally spoil our children. I don't think most of us will intentionally do that. Not in today's age. Okay, you're listening to the Paul McGuire Report. I hope, it's my prayer that when I do these programs, you know, I stack similar or related topics together in the Paul McGuire Report. It's my hope, my prayer, and intention that the tangential truths that I present on the program will grow and be of a great benefit to you, so that you will be savvy, so that you will be skilled, so that you will be powerful as a parent, an adult, and a mate or a single person or whatever you are in life, that you would be. You would fulfill God's plan in whatever you are in life. And it would be a good plan. And it would be a plan that conveys blessing. Because ultimately, God wants to bless you and your loved ones. Never forget that. It's simple, but I hope you take it away with you on today's program, that God wants to bless you. And you reach out and receive the blessing of God by faith. The Pilgrims and Puritans ran on that jet fuel, baby. They ran on it. That's why they memorized the blessings in Deuteronomy 28. And they heeded and took notice of all the potential curses in Deuteronomy 28, the second half of the chapter. Okay, this is Paul McGuire. Visit paulmcguire.us. We'll be back in just a moment. You are now listening to the Paul McGuire Report. This is Paul McGuire. Okay, so it's important that we partner with God in his plan for our children, grandchildren, the people he puts in our life and our own lives. And then we want to make sure that when God is moving, we're moving in sync with God. We're not moving in an opposition to God and his purposes. We're moving in sync with God. Don't underestimate the power of this simple process in your life, because what happens is, as you begin to do this, as you begin to facilitate this, you begin to be a person who God can trust to energize and empower not only the children, who are ultimately his children. Every time people have children, ultimately, in the final analysis, the children that people have, they are ultimately God's children. So you may be the parent, a primary parent, the grandparent who became the parent, however it worked out. You may be the parent of children. And God is looking for parents who he can trust to empower and energize the children so that the children are released to be everything which God intended from the beginning. God has an intention regarding every human being born on planet Earth. He talks about that in the Bible. One of the major biblical principles is this, that God knew us. That means he had an intimate knowledge of each one of us. God knew us before the foundation of the world to be here for such a time as this. What that means, as you know, because we've talked about it often on the Paul McGuire Report, is that before the world was created, before you were birthed into this reality, God knew you before the world was created, and God called you. He knew you, and then God called you to be here in this time zone, born in this nation, this state, for this particular time. God knew you before the foundation of the world and then called you to be here for such a time as this. So unbeknownst to us, almost invisibly, God has been working out his secret plan, which is always good, in your life and my life and our children and grandchildren's lives. And so you were born into this earth. You were born into this reality, fully equipped to do above and beyond anything you could ask or think due to the supernatural power of God, if you rely on the supernatural power of God. And this is how we win the great spiritual warfare for the hearts and minds of mankind. As I wrote in my book, we are now in the greatest battle, that's the title of the book, the greatest battle for the hearts and minds of mankind in the history of the world. The way we win this greatest battle for the hearts and minds of mankind is that we energize and facilitate ourselves, the people that are around us, the people that God places in our life, and we energize and facilitate the children that we are called to be parents, grandparents, or whatever to. So when God begins to move with his power and his gifting and his opportunity and his resources, we are not to obstruct what God is doing. We are not to function as adversaries to the plan of God. We're supposed to be empowering and energizing the plan of God. And so this way, the earth, the population of the earth is subtly transformed by the introduction of God's elect into the global population. Now, I really want you to be caught on fire, just as if lightning struck you from outside the cloud banks. You know, you're walking along and the sky is sunny. The next thing you know, the sky is filled with gray clouds. And then from the middle of nowhere, you hear a thunderbolt, boom. And then you see a lightning bolt. You hear thunder and then you see a lightning bolt. Then a flash of lightning. I'm speaking in terms of a metaphor. Like lightning, you're hit with power from on high. Like lightning, all of a sudden, unexpectedly, boom, crack. The skies crack and a lightning bolt flashes and you're set ablaze by the lightning bolt. Now, that's a metaphor. I'm erecting a metaphorical concept to drive home a point. So this is a metaphor for being quickened by the Holy Spirit supernaturally. And all of a sudden, you're charged with the divine power of God. And then when you begin to act, you're acting as one who has been energized by the divine power of God. That's what a great awakening is. See, when there is no great awakening, the opposite status quo goes into motion. The opposite of a great awakening could be called the great slumber. When everybody is asleep spiritually, when everybody's dead spiritually, when everybody's snoozing spiritually. If you're asleep spiritually, that's not good because then you're going to miss God's divine opportunities. But if you're roused, if you're awakened, if you're willing to be awakened by the call of God in the form of a lightning bolt and the rolling of thunder, circumstances in nature, if you're willing to be awakened by God for his purposes, if you will cooperate with his awakening, then, and I'm not making a cute play on words, I'm just telling you how it is in the kingdom of God. If you awaken, when God awakens you, you become part of what theologically is called the Great Awakening. And the Great Awakening is when the power of God, the wisdom of God, the glory of God moves from person to person in the earth, like from you to the people God puts into your life. And you, in turn, begin to seed the earth with people. First, young children, embedding them into the culture and society, not afraid that the culture or society is going to swallow up your children or grandchildren like some kind of whale. You're not afraid of that. That fear is born of miscalculation. What you're doing is using your perception to anticipate God's glory, God's plan, God's gifting rising like a tide in the collective lives of millions of young people who have been carefully grown and discipled from earliest childhood, and their gifts were nurtured along. Their gifting was nurtured along. Their anointing wasn't suppressed. Their anointing and their wisdom was grown. It was developed. It was facilitated. That's how we win the great spiritual battle. Because you're having, right now, the ratio and percentage of child births in America or the United States is roughly 1%. Like, I think the way it plays out is roughly 1% of the population is having children. That statistically means we are treading water. We're not really progressing. We're not having enough children to be fruitful and multiply. We're not really having enough children to fulfill the plan of God. We're having just enough children at 1% reproduction rate. At 1% reproduction rate, we're having just enough children to tread water. That is not good, and that's a sign of a spiritual problem. In Europe, it's less than 1%. It's like only 0.2% of the European, of the northern European peoples are having children, which means at the present rate of population growth in northern European nations among northern European people, that they, in Europe, they're going extinct. Do you understand what I'm saying? There will be no spiritual battle. There will be no evangelistic harvest in Europe. Why? Because there's not going to be enough people. This is a brute reality. This is a brute reality check. If you have 0.2% population growth, you're not treading water. You are in the active process of extinction, like dinosaurs that became extinct. They're not around any longer. It doesn't matter what the plans of God are in Europe, that if they don't radically develop a plan to be fruitful and multiply, then they're going to go extinct. And that's not the will of God. Okay, so you go to these nations where they are, there are many nations on in nations that we call third world nations, and that's due to our prejudice, but they may be doing many things wrong, but they're doing many things right. They're being fruitful and multiplying, and they are not going extinct. So if God's people would simply obey God, even in the minimal areas, let me give you an example. Instead of buying into the world systems idea of having children, which I once did and my wife once did out of total ignorance, we swallowed lock, stock, and barrel the propaganda fed to us that having children would be an inconvenience, we'd lose all our freedoms having children, we wouldn't be able to afford having children is a burden. We bought into all the propaganda surrounding the negatives of having children. So for a number of years, we just decided not to have children. If it wasn't for Frankie Schaeffer, the son of the great theologian Dr. Francis Schaeffer, cornering me when I was his executive producer and he was the director of a feature film in Hollywood, during the course of producing this film, he flew me to his house on the East Coast, which is was a very nice area and stuff. And I don't, you know, just suspend what you've heard about Frankie in recent years. And I'm not justifying something. I'm not arguing in favor of him or against him or whatever. I'm simply telling you part of the relationship I had with him that I think is beneficial for you to hear. So Frankie Schaeffer cooked me a fish dinner over a large fireplace in his living room. And you know, Frankie would probably laugh if I said it, but this is how it struck me. And he would be the last person in the world to ever claim to look like Jesus. But he reminded me of Jesus at this time because he was cooking me a fish dinner. This is not, and he had stopped being a, quote, Christian leader back then. But this is not how a Christian leader, evangelical leader, traditionally behaves in America. They don't normally accept the role of servant, even though Jesus portrayed the role of servant as our role model. So in any case, Frankie Schaeffer cooked me a fish dinner alone. His wife was in the house, but he wanted to have a man-to-man talk with me, and he did. And he laid the cards out on the table, and I'm going to cut to the chase. He basically said, you and your wife, Chris, are going to regret it the rest of your lives if you don't have children. You can still have children. He knew our biological ages. And he said, you're going to regret this deeply. And he gave me, not a lecture, but he told me the truth about how important it was to have children. If it wasn't for Frankie Schaefer, if it was just left up to your average evangelical leader, and I knew many of the biggest ones, I can't think of any of them who would have sat down, cooked me a fish dinner, and not one of them ever brought up the importance of having children. You know, he did. And so because of his insistence, because he was right, by the way, because of his insistence, we had children. And it was not, that's you. You give up your selfishness. And you're accepting a lot of responsibilities. But guess what? You will find more freedom in the middle of responsibilities than you will find freedom escaping responsibilities. So I'll leave it there. Okay, the point is, when we have children, when we're fruitful and multiplying, we didn't do it for some ulterior population growth motive. But there's a basic law of being fruitful and multiply. When you and evangelicals don't want to hear this, even today, they want, although it is coming back in vogue among evangelical churches and even humanist households that don't believe in God, there's an unspoken drive of women wanting to have children like never before. If we're fruitful and multiply, if we can immediately correct in America our population growth, and our danger is not excessive population growth, it never has been, by the way. That is a fairy tale cooked up by Malthusian globalists who have a hidden agenda called the New World Order or the Great Reset. We need to rectify immediately and move our population growth from 1% to 3%. And we could, if we even had 3%, which is really a small amount, we could have enough people in America to solve all the economic problems and every other problem we have. Just 3%, we could revolutionize America for the better. And think about this. We talk about the importance, or at least I do, and many of you do too. We talk about the importance of evangelism. But think about this. Whenever a Christian couple have children, and this Christian couple are somewhat serious in their faith towards Jesus Christ, the first people they evangelize are their children. And hopefully their children will walk with the Lord at some point, if not immediately, at some point in their life, those children become adults, and at some point, those adults oftentimes will walk with the Lord. It may take some seasons, but they will eventually walk with the Lord. Now, what is that? That's evangelism, the old-fashioned way. Making babies is a form of evangelism. So those of you that are condemning yourselves because you didn't lead somebody to Christ in the official way, let me remind you before you condemn yourself, stop condemning yourself. You raised children. You had babies. They may or may not be walking with the Lord in a manner you would like at this moment, but you're going to have to be patient. It's a long distance run. You know, it's not a short distance. It's a long distance run. So, when you raised your child to be a Christian and whether they have walked with the Lord or are going to walk with the Lord in the future, God will bless you or raising up your child as a Christian. Whether you see the results at this present moment or not is not the criteria by which God evaluates you. God sees the blood, sweat, and tears you sowed into the raising of your children to walk with the Lord. And he's going to bless you and reward you. Now, the more Christian families of whatever race or ethnic group, the more truly Christian families in America who have children, the more Christians there will be. That's an automatic evangelistic explosion that God built into the fabric of every society, including America and the American dream. Time does not permit on this program, but there are so many positives that unwind in a culture when the Christian parents of any given culture begin to raise their children as Christian children. There is a subsequent explosion of positives, economically, culturally, and so on and so forth. So, if Christians in America, I'm talking basically about people who are thinking about getting married or are just married or whatever, or in those seasons, or are still wrestling with the issue. I mean, don't let the biological clock make the decision for you. The Bible actually says children are a blessing from the Lord. So, if you're being surrounded with indoctrination and social programming that is teaching you falsely that children are something that you don't want, that children are a curse, because that's essentially what our school systems and our media are teaching people, that children are a curse. Otherwise, you say, oh, I don't believe that. Well, then you're crazy if you don't believe that. Let me say it again. You're flat out nuts and wacko if you don't believe what I just said, because nobody would abort a child if they thought that children were a blessing from the Lord. People who believe that children are a blessing of the Lord don't abort those children because they know that those children are a blessing from the Lord. So what you do with abortion, if you're going to abort a baby, which is a living child, you're saying to yourself, or you're most likely, you first believe the lie that children are some kind of curse. Those people who truly believe that children are a blessing from the Lord would never abort their child because they believe in their core belief system that children are a blessing from the Lord. So think about this spiritual battle on a multidimensional level. In the spiritual battle, we have whether or not people are going to obey the word of God and God's mandate to be fruitful and multiply. For the most part, atheists, humanists, occultists, Satanists, and many other people groups, if you wish, there's a large percentage of people in the United States for various belief systems who are not having children and probably won't having children. So in these groups, like the occult groups and stuff, they have close to 0% population growth. So you don't have to worry about arguing and debating with them all the time. Yeah, that's important. But we need to take advantage of a built-in mathematical model that God has placed mathematically in the core of every society, which is God's people, when they're walking right with God, will always be fruitful and multiply. That means they will never be just treading water in terms of population growth. We need to change that immediately. Churches that don't preach in it, oh, they are on their way to extinction, by the way, because there's nobody left to be in their church. All these people who are rebelling from God, many of them have a common belief. They believe that children are a curse. So they are going to be extinct. There's going to be nobody around to remember them. They're going to be extinct. All the humanists in Europe and the Great Reset people, many of these people, they're so wealthy, they have somebody take care of their children or whatever. But they advocate for everybody else. There are some of the wealthiest men in the world and some of the wealthiest women in the world belong secretly to a cult that believes in euthanasia, that it believes the lie that excessive population growth is the primary problem and primary challenge for planet Earth. That is a lie. And you need to understand it, not just spiritually that it's a lie. You need to comprehend. You need to have a deep knowledge in which to deal and expose this lie. You need to own the truth that children are a blessing from the Lord and that it is a total lie, a total mythology, a total fabrication that excessive population growth is our greatest problem. That is a lie statistically. It is not even remotely true. The mismanagement and hoarding of resources is what's causing the problem, not just population growth. So we can do an end run around the enemies of God and the enemies of the church by simply sharing our faith, being fruitful and multiplying, and then we get on the right side of the growth curve. Then the percentages tumble in our favor. And then there's a momentum and energy that occurs. Revival, being fruitful and multiplying. Being fruitful and multiplying is first and foremost a biological being fruitful and multiplying in the sense of having babies. But being fruitful and multiplying also means that your talents, your abilities, your giftings, spiritual and natural, are multiplying. Being fruitful and multiplying also means that you're winning people to Jesus Christ. Your evangelism is fruitful. People are being saved. You're bringing in the last day's soul harvest. So when God says be fruitful and multiplying, he is talking about, yes, first and foremost, making babies. But he's also talking about all the other areas of being fruitful and multiplying. Now, when we tap into this kingdom knowledge, we become super extraordinary and super supernatural. God bless you. This is Paul McGuire. Stand with us in faith. Visit paulmcguire.us.

Wherever you are in the USA, wherever you are on planet Earth, welcome again to the Paul McGuire Report. I'm Paul McGuire. We're going to continue to take a deep dive and exploration, not for titillation, not for merely satisfying one's purient curiosity, but we're going to continue to take a deep dive regarding the true nature of the world, the society that we live in. There are two choices we can make right now in history and in the history of mankind and in the history of America. There's two choices. One choice is we continue to believe the illusions that are being sold to us. We continue to believe the masquerade game. We continue to believe the lying system. And that's what most people do because it's too disconcerting for them to deal with real reality, or as Dr. Francis Schaeffer said, final reality. The other choice we can make is we can, even though it may be initially difficult, initially challenging, the other choice we can make is to see through the illusion, to see through the lies, to be able to discern the difference between the lie and the illusion. And if we make the latter choice, then we go on the fast track to freedom, the fast track to personal freedom, and then the fast track to societal freedom, beginning with family, community, people you know at church, etc., etc. As more and more of those people become awake, and that is the operative word, by the way, when we're talking about a great awakening, we're not talking about some extra-worldly, super-spiritual, ultra-mystical experience. A great awakening is not a mystical experience. A mystical experience that presents itself as a counterfeit, or presents itself, I should say more accurately, a great awakening which presents itself as a mystical awakening is really a counterfeit of an authentic biblical great awakening. It's not that the Bible is against emotions. There's a lot of criticizers, people who dissect other people's ministries, people who are self-proclaimed champions of biblical truth. And they make a serious error on a regular basis. That is, and they would never admit this, and I don't think they're fully aware of it, but they certainly wouldn't admit it. These so-called self-appointed champions of the truth are constantly saying that a Christian experience or a Christian movement in which there are powerful emotions being expressed that are not in the box of norm, or normal, that automatically, because people are experiencing these incredibly intense emotions, that automatically that means people who experience intense emotions must be swept up in the great apostasy or some kind of New Age religious experience. That is not true, that's not definitive, and it's not precise. Intense emotions do not qualify or disqualify a person or a group of people from having received a genuine move of the Holy Spirit of God. If you look at the book of Acts, which should be our premier example of what happens when ordinary men, the disciples, were meeting in the upper room, and as they were tarrying on God, waiting on God in prayer, on the day of Pentecost, God poured out the Holy Spirit upon his early disciples with great power, signs, and wonders. Now, when you read the text, you discover that the experiences of these disciples when they were clothed with power from on high, which is why I named one of my most important books, is entitled Power from On High. When the early disciples were clothed with power from on high, the dunamis, the dynamite power, the dynamite explosive power of God, they operated in an intense emotional state, that was out of the paradigm of the traditional norm or normal. That's why in popular culture, you now hear, and I think it's a good thing that this word is being used, by the way. You may think, well, that's very antagonistic of you. No, we're in a spiritual battle. Spiritual battle means you have to be fighting a spiritual battle with weapons like the sword of truth, not in a physically violent way, but in a spiritually powerful way. So this term, normies, is simply a weaponized term, a weaponized word invented to describe millions of people, millions of Christians too, in America, millions of people of all ages in America,
who are literally addicted, they're chained to, they're in bondage to this, whatever is normal in their minds, whatever they perceive to be normal in their minds, that means the only thing that has validity, the only thing that could really be true, are those things which fit in the box of what we call normal. Even though what we call normal may be psychopathic, it may be dysfunctional, it may be horribly destructive, but the fact that most people are doing things that way, it's called normal, and we have hundreds of millions of people in America and around the world who are addicted to normal, especially in the Christian church, and it's pathetic. God never said that he only works in whatever mankind believes is normal. So a derogatory word, a word of mockery to describe these people, and it's not cruelty, it's fighting back with intellectual weapons. So the term normie has been created by somebody somewhere in social media, and a normie is a derogatory term to describe somebody who is pathetically addicted to normal and cannot grow, cannot awaken, cannot become more than they currently are. They're stuck. These people that are stuck in the twilight zone of mediocrity are referred to as normies. And it's intentionally a dismissive, derogatory word. But you got to remember, in the cultural war that we're in, especially with social media, these words have to be created because these words function as nonviolent weapons designed to wake people up out of their trance state. Okay? So the word normie is a way of combating words like, oh, you must be a conspiracy theorist because you believe this, and that's a conspiracy theory. And there are so many people, usually normies, who are addicted to mediocrity, and they're addicted to whatever they perceive normal to be. The normies are especially vulnerable to being controlled due to an inordinate fear of being labeled a conspiracy theorist. You see, for some people, because they're so weak in their personal identity, they're so insecure when it comes to their core or personal identity that they literally spend their lives living in terror. No, I'm not exaggerating. There are people that you know that spend their lives in terror, in total terror of being viewed upon by the people that they look up to, whether they know them personally or not. They live in constant terror of being labeled, for example, a conspiracy theorist. I mean, God forbid that they should depart from the hive mind and wake up and smell the coffee. So they live in terror of being labeled terms like a conspiracy theorist. And so the people who control behavior and thinking on planet Earth at the very high level tiers, they understand this psychological dynamic, this overwhelming desire to belong to a groupthink. It's not rational. It's activated by a subconscious mechanism. And so when you use the word normie, what you're doing is you're breaking the chains that are binding them. Because you see, what you're doing when you label these people as normies, or when they read about, wow, there's a trend going on all over the place, and this new word normie is being used, and then they say to themselves, quote, I wonder if people think I'm a normie because, you know, I always take the middle ground. I wonder if people think I'm a normie. And they're so terrified. They're so petrified about what people think of them, that they are tempted to reject any behavior or reject anything that would cause them to be labeled as, God forbid, a conspiracy theorist, even if the conspiracy theory is 100% true. They don't care about truth or not. They want to know, which way is the crowd going? Which way are my heroes going, like celebrity athletes and movie stars and pop stars and country singers and whatever, whoever they admire and worship? They want to be perceived as somebody in the in-group, so they're going to dress like those people, act like those people, talk like those people, believe like those people, and so on and so on and so on. What do you think the purpose of the celebrity in American culture, in the global culture, is really all about? What do you think the purpose of a celebrity is? Remember, modern public relations, modern advertising really took off in the early 1920s. I write about this entire development in my book, A Prophecy of the Future of America, Volume 1 and 2, and The Greatest Battle for the Hearts and Minds of Mankind in the History of the World. There were two advertising PR geniuses at that time, and they developed this
principle that works. It's a genius principle. And the principle is they understood correctly by observing behavior patterns of the American public that the average Joe, the average Susie, or whatever you want to call them, will act a certain way, dress a certain way, speak a certain way, have certain behaviors, certain political beliefs, certain social customs. And all of these things that make up what they do with their lives, with the thoughts that they think, are always, according to these advertising PR geniuses, they're always built upon what the elite class is doing. So the average man or woman in America to this very day, it may be largely subconscious, they may not even be aware to what extent they're doing this. But the average man and woman today in America, and mainly around the world also, is obsessed. Yes, that's right. They are obsessed about what this movie star thinks, believes, dresses, the political opinions, the social opinions, the behaviors they demonstrate. And so they devour information and news about what a famous pop singer, male or female, believes, a famous rock and roll star, a famous country singer, a famous celebrity athlete, a famous politician or the politician's wife or the female politician, a famous wealthy person, whoever they think are the really cool people, whoever they believe the movers and shakers are, they want to emulate them. They want to be just like them in every thought, word, deed, behavior, dress, language, et cetera, et cetera. That is the ground zero secret of how to control people on a multiplicity of levels. And I expose it for you in fast-moving terms, understandable terms. I don't write boring books, so that you can use it in your personal life and you can teach yourself and those that you love how to be not affected by this nonsense. And that's exactly what it is. It's psychological manipulation. And these American PR advertising geniuses, two of them, were so savvy, they were so cutting edge and successful in what they did and what they produced, that Hitler's top military generals among the Nazis and Hitler's top Nazi mind control scientists began to adapt the principles of these American advertising geniuses, and they used it as a mind control propaganda to control not only the Nazis in Germany, but to control other nations all across the world. In fact, the Hitlerian approach was so successful that Hitler and his scientists took the American system and transformed it into the most effective and diabolical thing that you know of, especially if you listen to the Paul McGuire Report, which is called MKUltra, MKUltra scientific mind control. Okay, you're listening to the Paul McGuire Report, where the truth is not an add-on. On the Paul McGuire Report, truth is front and center. It's not an afterthought. It's not maybe can we squeeze it in. And not only is truth front and center on the Paul McGuire Report since the beginning of the Paul McGuire Report decades ago, but truth has always been our highest priority. And we don't whitewash the truth on the Paul McGuire Report. We don't, you know, cover it up with glossy cosmetics, because you and I both know that the unvarnished truth, the whole truth and nothing but the truth, has to be anchored to what Dr. Francis Schaeffer referred to as final reality, that reality which is final. You get to the bottom line of the universe when you embrace final reality, or what Dr. Francis Schaeffer would call true truth. And you and I know that true truth and final reality ultimately is all wrapped up in the person of the Lord Jesus Christ, who is King of Kings and Lord of Lords. And you and I both know that Jesus Christ said, "I am the way, the truth, and the life. No man comes to the Father but through me." So we have all these newbies who are populating so-called alternative social media. And they manipulate the content of their programs in order to get the biggest numbers. But you know how they manipulate the content of their programs? They compromise. They sell out. How do they compromise and sell out? Well, this is just one among many utilizations they develop. For example, they will talk about truth a lot,
They'll talk about telling the truth a lot, but when it comes to really getting down to it and telling the whole truth and nothing but the whole truth, mysteriously, they will sidestep very artistically. They will sidestep anchoring the true truth into the person of the Lord Jesus Christ, who is King of Kings and Lord of Lords. And God forbid they would actually quote God's word as a final documentation of truth, especially God's word when Jesus Christ says, "I am the way, the truth, and the life. No man comes to the Father but through me." Because no discussion of truth is adequate. No discussion of the truth is fully documented. No discussion of the truth has been completed unless we anchor any discussion of truth. It has to be anchored into a person, the third person of the Trinity, the triune God. And the third person of the Trinity and the whole truth, the only way you can wrap it all up is by quoting the Word of God, which bothers a lot of people. They don't want to actually quote the Word of God and then acknowledge the fact that Jesus Christ said unequivocally, Jesus Christ said, "I am the way, the truth, and the life. No man comes to the Father but through me." Okay, this is why the Paul McGuire Report is different. Compare and contrast. That's why we need your help in getting the message out, because our message is not dilution. We're not diluting or whitewashing the message, which is a way of bowing to Baal, by the way. We're not worshiping Baal in order to drive numbers. I would rather live with current numbers than get exaggerated numbers because I sold out. I have no intention of selling out, because if I sell out, well, then what did I bring to the table? Nothing. All right, this is the Paul McGuire Report. Make sure you go to paulmcguire.us. Do something bold today. Go to paulmcguire.us. And using the mind of Christ, act boldly upon what you believe. And by that I mean, boldly go to the paulmcguire.us area on the paulmcguire.us website and boldly make a donation or a contribution that will help empower us to proclaim an undiluted message to as many people as possible. We're going to act boldly one way or the other, because that's what God called us to do. But I ask you, if you believe in what we're doing, then partner with us and boldly make a contribution or donation. Boldly go into the throne room of God and pray intercessory prayers for me, my family, this ministry, and all the people that make this ministry happen behind the scenes. Boldly join us in intercessory prayer and also help watch our back from bot attacks, algorithm battles, and all the other nonsense. This is the Paul McGuire Report. Visit paulmcguire.us and we'll be back in just a moment. You are now listening to the Paul McGuire Report. This is Paul McGuire. Okay, what is going on? I mean, really, what's going on? When you look at all the news information and the disinformation and the propaganda and the social engineering, and one of the biggest ways that you're being played and I'm being played, if we allow ourselves to be played, see, if you have knowledge, knowledge is power and you can't be played. But every normie is already played. Normies are already played, and normies are always vulnerable to being played over and over and over again. Okay, so I just happened, because I was looking for a quote, and I had in my hand in the studio one of my most popular books, A Prophecy of the Future of America, a very powerful book, along with A Prophecy of the Future of America, Volume 1 and 2. So I'm reading Volume 1, and I happen to notice this, and of course I know all about Zbigniew Brzezinski, evil man, super genius, diabolical. I mean, if you wanted to do a stereotype of Satan himself, this would be Brzezinski. He's the father, or the grandfather, I'm not sure. I think he's the father of the Brzezinski girl that used to be a host on, what was it, CNBC, cable news network? The Brzezinski girl, I forgot her name. She's the descendant of Zbigniew Brzezinski.

of the Trilateral Commission, probably one of the most important globalist think tanks and groups in the entire world. I remember standing literally right in front of the Council on Foreign Relations building in Manhattan, like two blocks from Central Park. And it's a very elite area, by the way. And the Council on Foreign Relations building is in one of these very elite, these are not modern buildings, they're very stately buildings that were built decades ago. They're very classy and very expensive. So the Council on Foreign Relations deliberately has a very nondescript but powerful building in this exclusive area of Manhattan. So there I am with somebody carrying my camera and audio equipment, and I'm doing an on-the-run, literally on-the-run documentary on the New World Order. And I'm standing there talking into the camera microphone. Right, I'm literally 3 feet from putting my feet on the doormat of the Council on Foreign Relations. And I'm doing one of my monologues about globalism and the global economic structure. Now, the people that are standing around listening to me know exactly what I'm talking about. And they're trying to figure out, what is this guy saying? Not only that, a number of them, because this was back in the days where I was on the Fox News Network constantly. And so I was constantly being recognized by people, and constantly being recognized by people in the elite circles, especially in Manhattan. They knew my face because my face was looking at them on Fox News all the time. So one of the most powerful men in the world was, I guess he was waiting for his limousine to pick him up. No, I'm not being facetious. He was waiting for his limousine to pick him up. So he was standing in front of the Council on Foreign Relations, and he was like also about 3 feet, 4 feet at max away from me. So he could hear every word that I said, and our eyes locked. And I didn't commute anything of paranoia or anger. I just gave him the look of, well, it's a little mental game I play. You try to be invisible. There's times in life where if you're walking in a potentially hostile territory, your eyes have to generate like there's nobody home. Not in some weird way, like you're a psychopath. You have to put on like a cloak of invisibility. So he looked at me and I looked at him. I knew that he recognized me, and I suppose that he knew that I recognized him. That happens all the time in Hollywood, Los Angeles, Manhattan, because it just does. It happens all the time. And the social custom is you don't usually announce to the other person that you know who they are, no matter how famous they are. You just do what you do. And the same thing, if they recognize who you are, they don't like announce it either. It's an unspoken rule. So he's listening to me. This guy is in charge of the United States. At the time, he was listening to me, and I was standing in front of the Council on Foreign Relations. This man was in the most powerful financial position for controlling the entire economic system of the United States of America. This man was the secretary in charge of America's economy, the top dog, and his name was a household name. So obviously he knew that I knew who he was, and he obviously recognized me from Fox. But he was listening to me. That's the only reason he was listening to me. Because he sensed from my remarks that I had a slightly, to say the least, I had a slightly different perspective on economics than he had. And I will say the irony here is that for all practical purposes, he looked like a pleasant man. For all practical purposes, he looked like a man of integrity. So I'm not going to take it further than that. I'm not going to promote his career. I'm not going to denigrate his career. I'm just telling you what I was experiencing. So my segment to record with my cameraman holding a relatively large camera at that time, I guess it was a 20-minute segment I recorded about 4 feet away from this powerful head of America's economy. And so I made sure to frame my words in a way that would be understood by him, but in a way that would strategically reach him and not play into preconceptions or not play into some stereotypical presentation, okay? Because I realized that this one-on-one encounter in which one of the most powerful men in America was, I mean, there was nobody interrupting him. Back then, people weren't using cell phones all that often. And so he was my captive audience, and there's no malicious tone to the word captive audience. The only thing he could think of would be to listen to me, which he did. So I had his entire 100% attention for about 20 minutes or longer. And so I tried to frame my words in a language style and in a content style that would communicate a more biblical worldview of economics without
using the word biblical worldview,

0: because that would have alienated him and he would have shut down. So I endeavored to communicate effectively so that I might win him. You understand what that's all about? It's all about strategy. It's all about strategy. It's not about making noise. It's about strategy. So I know whether he received what I said, whether he believed what I said. At the very least, I know, because I believe that when we fully understand this principle, that God chose us before the foundation of the world to be here for such a time as this, I believe that that means you and I were chosen by God before the world was created to be in this time zone for a specific purpose and mission. And so when I made it my purpose to shoot a documentary video in Manhattan over a period of about, I don't know, 14 days, I believe that my steps were ordered by the Lord. At best, I had hoped to stand in front of the Council on Foreign Relations and simply do my, you know, monologue. And at best, I was hoping that security wouldn't, like, grab me by the shoulder and toss me in the bushes or something. That was my hope was not exactly grandiose by any means. It was a very modest hope. And I didn't get away clean, because for those of you that have seen some of that video footage on paulmcguire.us, our special, if you go to the link to our YouTube site, you can see, I think it's the whole raw clip of me standing, or at least one of the clips of me standing in front of the Council on Foreign Relations, giving my monologue. But you'll notice this is not the same area I was standing when I was doing my monologue, and I was literally standing at the doorstep of the Council on Foreign Relations with this powerful leader, you know, as my audience, because that was where we were literally 4 feet apart. But what you will be able to see is the other shot I took from a different angle, where it's kind of a long shot of the Council on Foreign Relations, and I'm standing kind of in the middle of the street. But unfortunately, I miscalculated the ambient audio noises and the insane honking of horns by taxicab drivers all speeding down whatever avenue it is. It might have been Fifth Avenue on the Upper East Side. I mean, it doesn't bother me, but the ambient audio does bother some people. But in any case, the guy who was listening, he was 4 feet away. He didn't have any problem hearing me at all. And plus, the way we were positioned was not flush with Fifth Avenue. It was slightly around the corner where the entrance was to the Council on Foreign Relations. And that bending of it being around the corner brought down ambient noise considerably. Okay, so here, but this man that I'm talking to you about is, I believe, a completely different type of man. When you look into this man's eyes, he looks like a genius, but he looks like, I mean, I don't know how else to say it. He looks like the devil, for crying out loud. And I'm talking about Zbigniew Brzezinski. So this is what caught my eye. This is what Zbigniew Brzezinski said. Oh, this is interesting. Zbigniew Brzezinski was at one time the director of the Trilateral Commission. So the building I'm standing in and the high-up leader listening to me is right literally on the doorstep of the Council on Foreign Relations. And strangely, no security came. There was no visible security. I'm sure they were there, but they were not making themselves, they didn't make themselves visible. But I just learned something as I reflected back on what I did with the video there, and that is, on the very doormat that I was standing on, a large doormat with the initials of the CFR and the high-powered individual listening to me, years before, perhaps weeks before, who knows, this man that I'm making reference to now, Zbigniew Brzezinski, obviously had to be a regular participant physically inside of the building I was standing outside of, called the Council on Foreign Relations building. And according to my book, which was researched with correct documentation, this guy, Zbigniew Brzezinski, was the executive director of the Council of the Trilateral Commission, and he was also a major participant in the Council on Foreign Relations. Both are Rockefeller organizations. So there I am standing on a doormat, and the people that run the world, yeah, I'm not exaggerating, they meet other places, I'm sure, like their private yachts, multiple estates, and all the rest of that. But again, it's not an accident that I was standing there, because I didn't plan for this to happen that way. I just planned to do a documentary that included the Council on Foreign Relations. So Brzezinski, who is a power player in both these organizations, I'm quoting you from my book, the words of Zbigniew Brzezinski. Quote, "The technocratic era involves the gradual appearance of a more controlled society. Such a society would be dominated by an elite and unrestrained by traditional values." Wow. And I've talked to you about this before. They always speak openly of what they're going to do, but they deliberately frame their words in a very high level of vocabulary, and they speak in a kind of, it's to somebody whose critical mind is still working, which would exclude normies. Anybody whose critical mind is still working can understand the embedded contradictions in what these people say and the way they nuance their words. So on one hand, they appear to be totally transparent, and on one hand, they appear to be totally upfront with their secret agendas. But on the other hand, they'll say nuanced things that kind of muffle and disguise their true intentions. It's a weird little, weird but effective game that they play. Okay, so when Brzezinski says the technocratic era, what he means is the era that we're in now. The super technological era is right now. That's what Brzezinski was referring to, okay? And then he says that the technological era, that's now, baby, involves the gradual appearance. Well, it's no longer gradual. It's moving forward at lightning speed. What? A more controlled society is moving to form itself with lightning speed, according to Brzezinski. So, Brzezinski says, the technocratic era involves the gradual appearance of a more controlled society, which is code for totalitarian society. Such a society would be dominated. Notice he didn't say led by, coordinated by. He uses gentlemanly but hardcore verbiage. Notice the word is dominated. If you're dominating somebody, you're crushing them, you're controlling them, you're bringing them down. That's why you need to have a superior intellect. And every one of you listening, God has given you a superior intellect from your birth. You just need to practice activating it. And you will be surprised. If you'll take baby steps of obedience, God will make up the difference. Okay, so such a society, the technological society, would be dominated by an elite. And then listen to these words. Unrestrained. In other words, the domination of the Americans, the domination of the people of the earth will be complete. They will be dominated by us, the elite. And we will, this is what he's saying, listen, unrestrained by traditional values. We will not be restrained. We will not be hampered. We will not be blocked. Nobody will interfere with our purpose and intention to dominate everybody under our thumb and whip. Do you understand what he's saying and how the game is playing? Because whether you understand this or not, it has instantaneous ramifications for you right now in your own life, your children's life, your grandchildren, your friends, your coworkers, whatever relationships you have, everybody you know, including the normies, are going to be brutally affected by this thing. Let me give you just one case in point. We are on the precipice of a revolution of unemployment due to AI, robots, clones, robots, androids, and computers that will replace a vast, vast spectrum of once available jobs. Jobs by the millions in all kinds of categories. Categories you probably wouldn't believe me if I told you. You can be replaced by a AI computer system or robot. Now, notice that he says we're not going to be restrained by traditional values. Unfortunately, if your children have been indoctrinated through public education, they will read those words, but they won't register. They will read those words, but it won't open up to them. Do you understand why it's important for you to do an end run around this stuff? Now, most of you know what he's talking about, but for those of you that don't, I want to just open up his term. The elite will dominate, and the elite, that includes him, by the way, will be unrestrained by traditional values. Restrained means, you know, held in check. And what are the traditional values? Morality.
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0: Right from wrong.
2: Russia is now officially threatening to nuke the UK. Have the Prime Minister brag that they are at war with Russia. 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
0: Doing good. Love thy neighbor as thyself. All the things like compassion and caring and loving others.
2: Okay, I want everybody to listen to me very carefully on this Friday, the 28th day. Of August 2026 transmission. You should listen to me very, very carefully. I've been on the air 32 years, and I have been obsessed with geopolitics since I was about 9 years old. For whatever reason, I fell into researching it and found it much more entertaining than reading Robert E. Howard, Conan the Barbarian, and things that I was reading previous to that. I said, I'm going to put the fantasy aside. I like this. And I also interview a lot of the top experts from around the world, as you know. Joe Kent, former director of National Intelligence Counterterrorism, will be joining us coming up in the second hour to break all of this down, the terrible developments unfolding in the Middle East and the U.S. officially running out of ammunition, munitions. It's serious, folks. There's also some good signs over there as well that Trump's trying to off-ramp, but it may be too late as we enter the 181st day of this ongoing expanding war with the Houthis attacking more ships, you name it. So here's what you need to understand. We are at the end of a global financial cycle. It's a super mega turning called the fourth turning. It's not a political theorem now. It's here. And I could line things up decades ago and say that I, you know, agreed with the sociological future analysis being put out with the major think tanks and researchers that was indeed accurate. And now you're in it. And so there's no doubt that we're here. So this is when you have big, giant wars. And that's why Elon Musk, he didn't go, I guess, this year that I saw, but the 2 years before, he addressed the World Government Forum of the World Economic Forum in Dubai. And we played those speeches several times. And he said, listen, I understand you guys think you're going to have a big war, have austerity in your Great Reset. That's not going to work with 10 billion people and all these weapons. And we're going to have to innovate. And we're going to have to stop the old system of these cycles, or we're going to all die. He was dead on. Okay? So now the UK is upping the amount of cruise missiles that carry multi-thousand-pound warheads to Ukraine and is bragging that they are going to blow up the Kremlin with them. Now, you have several thousand drones attacking inside Russia every week. Over 1,000 are aimed at Moscow. Moscow's oil refineries around it, their major Amazon-style complexes have all been blown up. Their power plants have been blown up. Their nuclear bases are under attack. Their Big Bear equivalent of our B-52 bombers have been blown up. The United States would never, ever, ever put up with 1/100th of this. So starting about 6 months ago, Victor Boot, who is at high-level national government, and the party that he is part of is even more hardcore than Putin and, quite frankly, has in many levels more gravitas than even Putin's party, told you that they're getting ready to nuke Europe, starting with the UK. Told you that 6 months ago. Now Putin's officially saying get ready to get nuked, and they have their finger on the trigger. And the UK basically said, bring it. Let's go to war. Let's have a nuclear war right now. So that's where we are right now. Most dangerous time in human history ever. 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
4: and that is ivermectin with benzidol, both powerful, really good anti-parasitics. 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

0: 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All right, Joe Kent, the former head of the National Counterterrorism Center, the number three most important intelligence agency, and, of course, 11 terrors, combat, Green Beret, then CIA, lost his wife in Syria, also working for the agency. A true patriot will be joining us in the second hour to talk about all of this hell we're dealing with, okay? Now, you heard here first 6 months ago from Victor Boot, high-level government elected official in Russia, that Putin was leaning towards nuclear attacks, starting on with Poland, then with the UK, then France and Germany. Poland pulled back and said, okay, we don't want to do this. It started making the right noises, and so Russia said, fine, we're not going to hit you. We're going to hit the UK. And the prime minister yesterday said, yeah, we're at war with Russia. Let's go. Their head admiral, their sea lord, came out and said the Russian submarines are superior and will destroy the UK in 5 minutes. And the psychotic leftist candy ass said, let's go. We have the clips. So this is satanic. This is megalomania. We can put the map up since 1991, the expansion of NATO encircling Russia, moving nuclear-capable missiles that are designed to carry hydrogen bombs on them, that are designed to knock out Russia's response, that can hit most of Russia's missile fields, but not their mobile systems, within 3 minutes. We would never put up with that. When the United States in the early 60s put Nike missiles with hydrogen bombs on them in Turkey, Russia put intermediate-range ballistic missiles in Cuba. We had the Cuban Missile Crisis. This is far more dangerous than the Cuban Missile Crisis. That's my analysis, but it's also the analysis of the Pentagon, the Rand Corporation, the Russians, the Chinese, and every other think tank. This is absolutely known, just like Trump being drug in by Israel into the Iran war, that they would close the strait. They would be successful to a great extent. They would not fall. Joe Kent simply gave Trump the 17 intelligence agency assessment, so did Tulsi Gabbard, and Trump forced them out. Joe Kent joins us in the next hour. So we are giving you war-gamed information. Like if you turn your stove on to 350 with a fire and put an egg on it, it's going to fry in 4 minutes. This is not even rocket science, okay? And this is where we are. So in case you've been hiding under a rock, I've got a bunch of the footage we'll get to. Over 1,000 drones and missiles slam into Moscow a week alone. Now, they shoot 95% of them down, but still they blow up and rain down on people's houses, kill people. But when you're shooting 1,000, at least in Moscow alone, still 50 to 100 make it through. Most of the refineries blown up. Most of the mass warehouses blown up. Hotels blown up. Apartment flats blown up. Look at this. Neighborhoods blown up. The Russians just go about their business as their major cities blow up every day. I can just show you hours of this, okay? And up close footage of the workers inside the factories, inside the refineries as everything explodes and they die, and they're live streaming it out, so it just cuts out when they die. I have footage of people being vaporized, and you see firewalls coming towards them, and then it's dead. And, of course, NATO did all of this on purpose. There's an excellent analysis by the former Delta Force commander on Sean Ryan's show that I'm going to air coming up. And it's literally basically every former Delta Force commander. It's all of the war heroes. The top generals all said don't do this. Hegseth removed them all. And these are the guys that were right-wingers that Trump put in, and they said you got to stop. So they've removed almost all the top generals. I have those articles, something like 90% of them. This is insane. And you've got in Kharkiv and Kiev confirming that the rich people that pay their way out of being conscripted in the military, they're all fleeing and they're all running with their trunks full of cash. right now. The U.S. flag has been, I have the footage and article about that, taken down at the U.S. Embassy in Russia. The Japanese did that 2 days before they hit Pearl Harbor. And the CIA director was there 4 days ago to tell them that, hey, we've cut the weapons back 90% or more. We don't want this, but NATO and the Northern Group, the UK set up, it's a group within NATO, is going ahead, is going to hit you really hard. Please be restrained. We're trying to get Zelensky out. They have launched criminal investigations of him. The U.S. controls two of the three bodies that do that in Ukraine. It's really a puppet state of us. And so Trump is legitimately trying to get it to stop, but Zelensky's back is against the wall. The unelected EU bureaucracy and commission wants to go to full war. This is absolute, total insanity. So a couple of years ago, Operation Spiderweb, when 4,000 miles away from Ukraine on the far side of Russia, right off the coast of Japan, where their main Big Bear bombers are, part of the nuclear triad, those all got blown up. Remember that? That was CIA-funded, already preloaded from Biden, smuggled drones and 18-wheelers in that did that. The Russians have already intercepted two other spiderweb attempted attacks. And they just blew their bombers up on the pad. You think we'd put up with our nuclear bases, our SAC command up in Iowa being blown up? I mean, this is the most insane provocations you can imagine. And now the UK has announced a week ago, yeah, we are going to deliver thousands of Storm Shadows, heavy cruise missiles that fly at 30 feet in the air to Ukraine. What did Putin say 3 years ago? He said, if we see a massive aeronautical attack coming out of Ukraine or anywhere else in NATO, we have to believe that those missiles that are designed to carry hydrogen bombs have hydrogen bombs on them, because if we don't launch our nukes at that point, it could be a nuclear sneak attack and you could take out our nuclear forces and we can't be caught with our pants down. And then NATO, to stir it up more, the military head of NATO said, yes, we're looking at a nuclear first strike sneak attack on Russia. But Trump was asked about it yesterday. We'll go to that clip, too. He said, oh, don't worry. Putin's not going to attack any NATO territory, even though Putin has signaled that's what he's about to do. So this isn't poking the bear. This is beating a bear in the head with a baseball bat. And because the bear didn't respond because they know it's a setup, now NATO has gone behind the bear and is shoving a giant pipe organ cactus up the ass of the bear. And it's come out many times out of NATO. They put up public statements saying, we're going to have a 20 to 30 year war with Russia. It'll be conventional. They'll never go nuclear. We'll win and break them in five parts. Total insanity. And it's not working, and that plan is not even happening. So let me state the basics here. The Atomic Scientists Association, that's been around since the 50s, based in Chicago, has never had their doomsday clock closer to midnight, meaning total global thermal nuclear war, than it is now. Let's put on screen the definition of normalcy bias. Just the Russian submarines, nuclear submarines, and they have over 100 of them, could destroy every city in the United States in 5 minutes, every city in the UK in 2 to 3 minutes, every city in Europe in 3 minutes. One submarine could take out the top 10 largest cities in the United States. One submarine. And then Trump sent the Russians a message showing where our submarines are. He said, I put a submarine here in the North Sea. And the Russians sit back and said, yeah, here's where 28 others are. We're tracking them. Yeah, we know you can blow us up. Like the Russians didn't know. Trump's like, oh, I've got a submarine with nukes on it. And the Russians go, yeah, here's a map where your other submarines are. Yeah, we know that. Trump's like a five-year-old. Look, we got a submarine with nukes on it. There's a submarine right here. And the Russians are like, 2 minutes later, yeah, here's where your other submarines are. Because they don't just have their nuclear subs, they have their hunter-killer submarines, and we do too, following them all around constantly. That's what goes on, cat and mouse. And by the way, a bunch of those smaller Russian submarines, they got nukes on them too. They don't have cruise missiles or ballistic missiles. They got nuclear torpedoes on them. Because if Russia gets overwhelmed and crushed, they're meant to go deep and wait, go into the coastline, fire their hydrogen bombs, and detonate them a mile off coast for total tsunami destruction. You think the Russians with all those submarines, hundreds of hunter-killer submarines, you think when Russia's blown off the map, you think they're going to fire their missiles at the United States? You bet your bottom dollar they are. So that's where we are on August 28th, 2026 on this Friday. We need to warn people. We need to raise the alarm about the insanity of the UK that's behind all this. I've been telling you that for years. Lavrov came out and said it's the UK. They're publicly doing it. It's the psychos running that system. Because while we're all obsessed with Israel all day long, that's great and fine. It's a subset of the Rothschilds, as Catherine Austin Fitz said in a powerful video I've got coming up as well. So let's start getting to these. But let me just state it very succinctly for you. We're not 2 minutes from midnight. We're 10 seconds from midnight. When that clock goes, the world as you know it's over, and we'll be lucky if civilization ever comes back. Because there's over 480 nuclear reactors in the world, and in every study they melt down within weeks or months when there's a nuclear war. And each one of those, depending on the size, is the equivalent of hundreds of hydrogen bombs going off with the radiation. This is unwinnable. This is madness. That's why they call it mutually assured destruction. So look at these headlines. Overhead shot. Could Putin use nukes? Fear inside the Kremlin. Vladimir Putin's own officials worried Russian leader could be about to use nuclear weapons on Ukraine. In Russia, considering use of nuclear weapons in Ukraine. CIA chief warned Putin against attacks on NATO. U.S. intelligence suggests Russian president may escalate conflict by launching land incursion or on alliance eastern flank. The CIA might just have given an alarming signal that Putin is about to strike NATO. They've said it. I'll play the clips. They're already trying to set up Russia, claiming they caught drones being smuggled into Germany. Now they're saying Ratcliffe went over there to tell the Russians they're losing, which is not the case. That's why NATO's escalating. Meanwhile, exclusive U.S. Patriot missile stocks in Europe are beyond critical due to Iran war. You think we can't handle Iran? Oh, let's take on the Russians. So, Putin, Lavrov, all of them have said, look, you're literally blowing up our major cities every day. Ukraine is collapsing. So now NATO is officially starting to come into war, led by the UK. You are blowing up our cities. We haven't escalated to your level yet. We're about to do it. And Russia's debating, do we send conventional missiles into EU NATO targets to destroy weapons caches, depots, or do we just go ahead and strike first with nuclear weapons because that's where you took us and you forced us to do it? And if you study the psychology of the Russians and the whole history, this is the absolute worst group to mess with, only a close second, the Chinese. Study Korea and other stuff. The Chinese will flip a switch and go to total war just like that. Just like that. If they feel cornered, just like that. I mean, we are not messing with the pussies on the block, okay? This is like walking into a Hell's Angels bar and you weigh 120 pounds and you're on a walker and you walk over and smash a bottle over the leader of the biker gang's head. I mean, it's the dumbest move ever. You might be Hulk Hogan in his prime. You don't go in a Hell's Angels bar with 40 Hell's Angels and start beating people's ass. Yeah, Hulk Hogan probably a real badass in real life, by the way. He'd probably kill four or five of them before they shot his ass or stabbed him to death. You're not going to win. This is insane. This is satanic. This is the globalists literally getting off on the brinksmanship of threatening nuclear war. This is demonic. So I'm going to play the UK Prime Minister and his statements. But first, George Galloway nails it with his analysis of what's happened under the rules of war. Clip 30, then I have clip 24, the new UK Prime Minister, Andy Burnham. I mean, literal guy that runs a northern city in England run by Muslims. I mean, just a total turd. Then I got the Delta Force commander describing what happened. And I don't just believe him. I know it's all true what he says. And again, I can't find SEAL Team 6 former leaders or current. I can't find Delta Force commanders. I can't find famous hero commandos like Joe Kent. I can't find any of them that support any of this. They all agree with me. They all tune into my show because they didn't get it from me. They already knew it. They just know I know what I'm talking about, and I can have the latest information. No one supports this but the psychotic left and a bunch of neocon crazy people and the unelected EU bureaucracy and commission. So here's George Galloway breaking down the psychotic behavior that's happening right now. Here it is.
1: Andy Burnham is the minister of Britain without anyone casting a single vote in his favor. And this morning, he declared that we are at war with Russia, the biggest nuclear weapons country on the earth, the possessor of the best nuclear weapons, the fastest nuclear weapons, the hypersonic ballistic leaders of the arms race in the whole world. We, little Britain, and trust me, we've never been more little Britain. We're at war with them. What do I mean? Well, the Times newspapers broke the story that the recent missile attacks that have murdered workers in warehouses, now getting into their hundreds, pensioners in their beds in high-rise flats, children on beaches, these weapons were supplied to Zelensky by Britain. Of course, Britain has been up to its neck in this whole NATO war against Russia, right from the very start, from before the start, long, long before the start. But today was the first time that the British Prime Minister confirmed and defended the fact that British missiles were murdering civilians in Russia, deep inside Russian territory, that it was a deliberate act, and that Britain defended and continued to stand over the missile decisions that had been made. Now, Andy Burnham doesn't know much about politics. He doesn't know much about foreign politics. He doesn't know much about war politics. That much I've always known. But nobody in the Foreign Office could stop him expressing his pride at what Britain has now done. And I'm just not at all sure, because I'm not there and haven't been for almost 1 year now. I don't know if the British people are aware at all of what that means. It means Britain has declared war on Russia, has formally entered the war against Russia. And legally and morally, Russia now has the right to land hypersonic nuclear missiles down the chimney in 10 Downing Street, in Manchester, in Glasgow, in Birmingham. We'll only take 3 missiles, multi-headed missiles, with 4, 5, 6 warheads on each missile. And you wouldn't be waking up tomorrow. And nothing would wake up tomorrow. Everything in our green and pleasant land would be dead. Would be dust. Nuclear dust. 3 missiles. That's all. And we would no longer exist. Is that what you want, Mr. Burnham? More importantly, is that what you want, Great British public? If it isn't, you better wake up and bloody well do something about it pretty damn quick.
0: Can you imagine if U.S. cities were on fire every day? And then idiots will say, oh, they invaded Ukraine. No, I'll play you Delta Force Commander. You can check everything he says. It's all true. Who started this? They've testified to Congress that Obama engineered all of this and started all this 15 years ago. They testified to Congress. They don't lie to Congress. They admit, oh, yeah, we started this. We knew that Russians would probably fight back, and then we'd have this war with them. And John McCain and Lindsey Graham went over there and engineered the coup and all the rest of it. These are megalomaniacs, par excellence, world champions at insanity. It's all coming up straight ahead. Joe Kent and more. Huge guests today. Joe Kent, Amy Wolf, Steve Quayle, and more today. Please remember, this is a participation sport. It's an information war. You're the Paul Revere's. Share the live feeds right now at Real Alex Jones on X and at AJ and Live on X. And, of course, at rumble.com/ The Alex Jones Show Live. And the easiest place is alexjoneslive.com. Just share the URL and say this is forbidden information. Alex Jones is on air trying to stop nuclear war right now. Please share the link if you want to stop this. AlexJonesLive.com. We'll be right back. Ladies and gentlemen, I get a little busy around here fighting the globalist. But I noticed a couple weeks ago on our product shelf here at the Alex Jones Network Studios, this huge bag, Superfood Greens Gummies. So I called Bigley and I said, well, what are these? Well, they're a private label of a top concentrated green gummy maker. And then I talked to them more, and they said, yeah, we're selling for about half price what anybody else does. And we decided to make it the biggest bag and the most of these you get anywhere. So if you're a subscriber, you get it for 50. It's like 69 bucks if you're not. They sell this very same product for 50 bucks a bottle that's half the size of this. That's the group we private label it from. It's sold in major stores. Now, this has every vitamin, every mineral. It's got a bunch of super enzymes, a bunch of high-tech probiotics. It's just crazy. We'll show you the label on the back of the blow-up. Now, obviously, I've already been eating out of this. It's only a few of the packets. Take a look at this, ladies and gentlemen. Okay, so these are daily doses here. There's 30 of these, but this is a massive dose. This is 7 gummies in each one. So technically, you could really go, for me, 2 months on this, because this has more nutrients, more good stuff in it than a big old giant salad with all sorts of vegetables on it. All these are concentrated. Just look at that, ladies and gentlemen. So get yours now at thealexjonesstore.com. It is amazing. They taste great. They're really strong, though. Just let it dissolve in your mouth for better absorption, and it funds their operation. They've also got the same gummies for kids that are tailored for them. So be sure and check this out at thealexjonesstore.com and realize this is a win-win situation for everybody. Because even if you're eating big salads and vegetables all day, a lot of it's caught up in the fiber of it, which is great for your guts, but you don't absorb it all. With these, it's concentrated. You get way higher levels of absorption, especially if you let it dissolve in your mouth. And then it funds our operation against the globalists as we dissolve their new world order. But be sure and check out the adult superfood green gummies and the ones for kids. But quite frankly, the ones for kids are great for adults. The ones for adults are great for kids. It's all interchangeable. And while you're on the site, check out all the other amazing items that are there, like the Shilajit. 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JoeKentleyFormerHeadOfTheDailyRoto.com. 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

0: from the front lines of the information war, it's Alex Jones.
1: So on the eve of the 2016 election, we put out this emergency report because Hillary and Soros and Obama wanted to go to full nuclear war with Russia. They were saying if there's even a cyber attack in the U.S., we'll say it's Russia, we'll go to nuclear war. And now here we are, back to the future, the same place. Here's that original piece of anti-nuclear war propaganda.
2: The bottom line on nuclear weapons is that when the president gives the order, it must be followed. There's about 4 minutes between the order being given and the people responsible for launching nuclear weapons to do so.
3: As president, I will make it clear that the United States will treat cyber attacks just like any other attack. We will be ready with serious political, economic, and military responses.
4: They're voting for peace on planet Earth if they vote for Trump. But if they vote for Hillary, it's war.
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8: Right now, Senator, for us to control all of the airspace in Syria would require us to go to war against Syria and Russia.
9: The U.S. military has just raised the threat level to DEFCON 2. Meanwhile, Hillary Clinton is still threatening Russia with military action following unconfirmed reports of further hacking. It's like she's not even concerned about the repercussions.
10: Of course not, because she's...
9: There's a really loud noise.
10: All right, looks like we're having a little bit of technical difficulties. We'll try to get Leanne back on in a few minutes.
2: When the president gives the order, it must be followed.

0: Trump used to warn of World War III. Everybody took it serious, but now when I warn of it, oh, I'm a kook, I'm nuts. The Iran war is going to go great. This Russia war is going to go great, but it's not going great. So I have a whole stack of insane clips out of Joe Kent joining us coming up in about 30 minutes. Be sure to share the live feed at Real Alex Jones on X right now and alexjoneslive.com. It's imperative. But here is Russian state-run media saying it could target British military facilities in response to support Ukraine. You have the UK prime minister saying, yeah, we're supplying the missiles. Let's go. The head of their Navy, their sea admiral, said, not a good idea. You got Vladimir Putin talking about what's happening. But I want to get to the biggest propaganda war of all time. The fighting is real. Everything we've been told is basically a lie. How the Ukraine war started, former Delta Force commander Pete Blabber tells Americans the truth about the war in Ukraine. We're going to get to that really important clip in a moment. But first, let's hear what Russian state-run media is saying. Here it is.
1: We have repeatedly said that our response to Ukrainian strikes using the British weapons may be all the military facilities and equipment of Britain in Ukraine and beyond. The people who are in charge of these attacks against the civilians will be punished according to their crimes. Inevitable retribution will also befall their accomplices and instigators. We call upon all the citizens of the United Kingdom to think about the inevitable catastrophic consequences of these hostile steps of their own authorities.
2: Says the UK is actively participating on behalf of Kyiv. Putin has even threatened to strike any British assets in Ukraine. With the war now in its fifth year, neither Ukraine nor Russia are willing to back down. While Moscow is turning to North Korea for support, Kyiv is heavily relying on NATO allies. And the bigger question remains, what will happen if the war expands and the fighting is no longer restricted to Ukraine?
0: Now let's hear from a former Delta Force commander, ultra highly decorated, on Sean Ryan's show, describing the history of this and where this came from, and I'll get to what Putin just said last night. You just saw one of the clips, but, I mean, imagine. NATO and the globalists and the EU are way up here in the attacks in the threat escalation ladder. Russia's here. Russia's saying, you're bombing us, you're attacking us. And now the UK prime minister goes, yeah, we're supplying the weapons to legally get Russia to have the authorization to attack. It's a provocation. It's baiting. And then you have Vladimir Putin's own officials worried Russian leader could be about to use nuclear weapons on Ukraine. No, it's not going to be that. They're not going to have some little if Russia decides to go, they're going to go. And they've signaled it's the UK. But let's put the definition of normalcy bias on screen, please. Normalcy bias is something you have to really understand. When you've had things so nice for so long and everything's gone so good, and you've never been through a crisis in your life, you're like a dodo bird on a South Pacific island, and when sailors show up, you don't run away from them. You're fatter than a turkey. They eat you, and then you go extinct. That's a normalcy bias. Normalcy bias is a cognitive state that causes people to disbelieve or minimize threat warnings, assuming life will continue as usual, even during an emergency. It's called being domesticated. Let's put up Stockholm syndrome. And I coined the term decades ago, mass Stockholm syndrome, a form of mass psychosis, where we love our abusers. We love the psychos that are running all this. Stockholm syndrome is a psychological phenomenon where hostages or abuse victims develop an emotional bond or sympathy with their captors. Which is the transgender thing is with the kids. Oh, you're screwed up. You're messed up. We'll fix you. We'll tell you, cut your penis off. Cut your breast off. Hellraiser's good. So, again, if you just tuned in, the UK, and I'll play the Prime Minister coming up, says, yeah, we're attacking you. Big deal. We're going to bomb you more. We are shipping the missiles in to do it. We already knew that, but it's the legalese of it. What are you going to do, bitch? It's like a chihuahua starting a fight with a pack of wolves. You say, well, we got secret weapons. Oh, we got all this stuff. They can't shoot down the Russian hypersonic missiles. They've already tested. They've already shown us. And I'm sure Russia will be totally obliterated in this war. So will we. That's why it's called mutually assured destruction. So, Ignorance is the root and the stem of all of this evil. And when I talk about sleepwalking and nuclear war, that's what's happening, because we've been hearing about this war for 4 years over there. We've been hearing about this war, you know, with Iran for 180 days. It just becomes a background noise. It's like it's in the Kuiper Belt. It's out with Pluto out there. It's just, what does it mean? But it's the end of a cycle. It's the globalists want this. It's insane. It's satanic. It's where we are. It's got to get dialed back. And Trump sends the CIA director to say, hey, we're cutting off the weapons, which they've done to a great extent. Please don't over-respond. And the UK is like, oh, yeah, bitch. Yeah, we are supplying weapons. What are you going to do? Talk about recklessness. Here is former Delta Force commander Pete Blaber tells Americans the truth about the war in Ukraine. Here it is.
3: How the Ukraine war started. A bunch of Ivy League, State Department, CIA people concocted that thing, made bad decision, senseless decision after senseless decision after senseless decision.
0: Satanic decisions.
3: And, you know,
4: can you elaborate? I mean, we have this entire portion towards the end of the interview, but
3: yeah.
4: Crank it out right
3: so,
4: now.
3: So the Ukraine war was started by...
4: You say this is the biggest propaganda war of all time.
3: Yes, correct? It should be called the propaganda war. The fighting's real. Everything we've been told about it is basically a lie. And every piece of history that shows it's a lie has been either kicked under the rug or lied about too. So how the war started? The war started when the Obama administration, I don't say U.S. because the Ukraine war could not have started with any other administration, because it couldn't have started without the press as part of the group that was going to provide cover for starting it. And they were all in on the start of the Ukraine war. But the U.S., Obama administration, Victoria Nuland, Jake Sullivan, John O'Brien, and Joe Biden. Joe Biden had one job. You can look in his archives as vice president. It was his one job was Ukraine. And Joe Biden and Jake Sullivan, his deputy, were the architects of the start of the war. And the way it started was the State Department and CIA non-elected officials, along with their counterparts in the EU, Ukrainian politicians, and George Soros's Open Society Foundation, along with the neo-Nazi ultranationalists, created the fake Maidan protests. You can still go online. I checked before I came. Videos are still there, 2014-15. Look at Maidan protests. You'll see brand new GP mediums in the background. You'll see them serving soup. You'll notice that everyone has the same orange hard hats on.

0: afterwards that the U.S. spent $5 billion in USAID funds to bribe all these people and to make it happen. And in February of 2014, the culmination of the Maidan protests was the violent overthrow of the Viktor Yanukovych government, the duly elected
1: government. By the way, pause, back it up 10 seconds. So here's Delta Force Commander. That's what they do, is one of their main missions, overthrow governments. So he's an expert on this. And he's walking through all this. But notice he talked about Biden's main job was handling all this and setting this up with Lindsey Graham and John McCain, who were there during the Maidan coup and shot video out the hotel window laughing how they staged it all. And Nuland bragged about it later. And Soros went on, Zafrin Zakarian bragged about it. And then once they got control of the government, they started attacking all the Russian areas with the Russian populations when the countries where Russia was founded. It's like Russia's mother. This is the reality. And when you're against this, you're a Russian agent. No, you're not. You're not for nuclear war. You're not for starting fights. You're not Napoleon Bonaparte. You're not Adolf Hitler. You're against that type of behavior. But Napoleon Bonaparte just got his ass kicked in Russia, and so did Hitler. And 27 million Germans died. This is now nuclear weapons. So do you want to do this again? And Lavrov talks about how it's what's the British Empire, meaning the Rothschilds, that has always had this plan and is pissed and is obsessed and is fighting the same war to bring down Russia. But look, I get interviewing Hunter Biden and everybody, you know, oh, well, the Republicans have turned bad, so now we're Democrats. But the point is, remember what the Bidens did. Remember what we're facing with them. Remember Trump's at least tried to dial this war back. I'm critical of him on the issues that matter and where I can try to have an effect on it. But just remember that just because we're mad at Trump, doesn't mean the Democrats aren't 1,000 times worse. And you have the idiots that say, no, don't criticize Trump, don't correct him. They're just as bad as the Democrats. But I wish folks, when they interview Hunter, who we've reached out to, didn't reach back, of course, as he knows I'll do a serious interview, talk about him and his daddy and Burisma and all of this and queuing up and teeing up nuclear war. Just remember, while they're playing the part of, oh, he's the grand wizard, he says who's woke and who isn't. He says, oh, I like these people. I'm like, oh, thank you, Hunter, for saying we're good. Oh, you're the Bidens. You know, when daddy isn't banging his daughter in the shower, you're not posing with trophy shots of 12-year-old girls. You know, now you're our great leader we're supposed to listen to. It's disgusting. I just call balls and strikes. Let's go back to the former Delta Force commander.
0: Funds to bribe all these people and to make it happen. And in February of 2014,
2: and helping others and
0: by the UN, but for some reason they decided, we got to overthrow him. And the plan, and this is where this senseless decision making comes from. And this is all in cables. It's in State Department, CIA.
2: Having virtue. All of
3: cables are basically secure emails.
0: Yes. Good description. It's all in those. They believed that by overthrowing Yanukovych, installing their Ukrainian puppet politicians, and then starting a ethnic war in eastern Ukraine, which is populated by almost 100% ethnic Russians, that by doing that, this would cause so much unrest in Russia that the Russian people would rise up and overthrow Putin. That was the plan. And, you know, when you read that, when you read the cables, when you see that, it's like these, you know, Ivy League, never been in a war, never been in anything real in their life. It's like they were like kids playing with matches, completely unaware of the potential unintended consequences of throwing those matches into a pile of leaves or into a, you know, something soaked in gas.
1: Hey, pause again.
0: What happened?
1: So this is an expert killer, super IQ, overthrows governments, does all this stuff, and he's saying these are a bunch of weird Ivy League people that are in charge of the CIA, they can't wipe their ass with both hands, literally, in many cases. And they're like starting a war with the Russians and saying they won't nuke us. Meanwhile, they've lost the conventional war. Are you getting this? All you people that call us traitors for being against this, you leftists and the rest of you, you're idiots. You're morons. Let's continue.
0: Aware of the the potential unintended consequences of throwing those matches into a pile of leaves or into a,

0: something soaked in gas. And what happened afterwards is a classic law of unintended consequences. They had no plan for after they overthrew the government. And in the power vacuum, because they had no plan, the neo-Nazis took over the Ukrainian government.
1: They had no contingency plans?
0: No contingencies. And that's why Crimea caught them so by surprise.
2: By the way, let's just stop again. I'm going to give a little inside baseball. Delta Force was assigned to the State Department to be in charge of much of that coup. Obviously, I don't think he ran it, but when he's speaking about it, he kind of knows a little bit. And then they're watching the insanity of this, thinking ahead, well, the Russians aren't going to fall over this, and then we're going to push up to their border, put missiles on it, and we're starting this. We're the baddies. So, like, you have the thoroughbred person, the expert telling you, the actual teeth of the great white shark telling you this is bad. Continue.
0: Online, you can go on any of your favorite search engines and just look up Victoria Nuland, Gregory Pyatt. He was the ambassador. She was the head of State Department for the overthrow. Their phone call was intercepted by the Russians and then published on YouTube. Initially, it's on all search engines now. Their phone call is them talking about which Ukrainian politicians that they controlled would be the next prime minister. And this is before the violent overthrow. It's like 2 weeks before. So they're on record talking about who to install in the new government. So it's not a theory. Everything, there's a massive trail of evidence that shows exactly what happened, to include open source intelligence, the videotapes, that show what's about to happen. So when
2: back it up. Soros bragged 8 years ago on Fareed Zakaria. They engineered all. Nuland testified to Congress. That's what's so frustrating. We started it. We did this. It's insane. The Delta Force ran it. Let's go back to the Delta Force.
0: On record talking about who to install in the new government. So it's not a theory. Everything, there's a massive trail of evidence that shows exactly what happened, to include open source intelligence, the videotapes, that show what's about to happen. So when the neo-Nazis controlled the five key ministries of the Ukrainian government, to include the Ministry of Defense, John O'Brien, was the head of CIA then. He flew in the day after they overthrew the Yanukovych government, met with the head of the Ukrainian intelligence and the head of MI6. And the very next day, they began the ethnic war on eastern Ukraine, which was really one of the most horrific humanitarian violations in modern history. They just began shelling the civilian areas with artillery and mortars. And again, it's all on video. You can see grandmothers crying in the streets with dead, spouses and dead children, and saying, why is our own country doing this to us? Why is our own government doing this to us?
2: Putin come in.
0: The Eastern Ukrainian oblasts that have since voted for independence and autonomy, then independence and reunification with Russia. So Crimea, Donetsk, and Luhansk, all three of them would have stayed in Ukraine, but they had no choice. Ethnic cleansing began, and between 2014 and 2021, 14,000 ethnic Russian civilians were killed in eastern Ukraine, and most of them by artillery, mortar, and drone attacks.
2: They had no choice. And now Moscow gets devastated every day. And the UK says, yeah, bitch, we're supplying the weapons. Let's go, let's go. It's not Elvis saying, get your coat and let's start walking. Bum, bum, bum. We ain't going to a hotel with a hot chick. This is, let's get your coat and let's start walking. Let's have a nuclear war. Got it now? Got a lot more coming up. Joe Kent, former head of the National Counterterrorism Center and Directive, predicted all of this. He'll be joining us. Really appreciate him. All the Middle Eastern stuff as well. But Russia's getting ready, folks. They'll probably just invade Poland and see some of the weapons factories and do some conventional attacks to show they can hit with nukes, but they may just go full to nuke, Because, like, why hit them? Then they told us with nukes. Just go all the way. Those decisions are being made right now. Think about it. So are you sharing the live feed? Are you the Paul Revere to expose this? Real Hawk Show's on X. Share the live feed right now. And are you going to support us? Because we need support. We've taken on the deep state. It's been declassified. The CIA came after us. It's been declassified. The DOJ. All of it. Nobody fights the tyrants in the United States more than we do. I mean, that's our guest, our crew, all of you. You're the crew, the listeners. I need your support. 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
2: I want to make a massive announcement right now. I mean, this is just bonker town. What it does is just... I feel 20 years younger. I'm not kidding you. Ultra Methylene Blue. Blue.
6: I know. I love it. This stuff works, man.
2: I just can't shut up about it. Up about it. Up about it. Up about it. Ultra Methylene Blue. Blue. Blue. Blue. I mean, this is just bonker town.

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0: All right, 400-plus stations don't carry the first five, so we're going to go to Joe Kent, retired Green Beret combat veteran, Gold Star husband, former director of the National Counterterrorism Center. Retired Green Beret combat veteran, Gold Star husband, former director of the National Counterterrorism Center. Over the course of his 20-year military career, he served as an Army Ranger, Green Beret, and other classified special operations units. Be sure and follow him on X. We'll put that URL up. We're at the latest on Russia, threatening to nuke the UK. The Prime Minister saying, yeah, we're at war with them. What's happening in the Middle East as all that comes to a head? It appears Trump is trying to off-ramp and listen to Joe and others' good advice he was given. That's all coming up in about 5 minutes, or exactly 5 minutes. But I wanted to play a few more of these clips. First, clip 22. This is the new UK Prime Minister, Andy Burnham. They have a new one, it seems like, every month or so. And he's not denying, yeah, we're supplying the missiles. Yeah, we're hitting them, which is legalese to then give Russia the opening to carry out their threat of attacking UK targets either in Europe or particularly targeting the UK itself, which Russia's saying it may do. Then I have a clip of Putin talking about what's happening with the war and more. So let's go to clip 24 and 34.
1: Should people be worried about possible attacks by the Russians on the UK?
2: It's a challenging situation when we look around the world right now. But from what we're doing, people need to be sure of this. We're doing what we've done since the start of this conflict, which is to provide that backup support to Ukraine to be able to defend themselves, because they do need to do that. They're obviously in an impossible situation, so challenging, but Britain needs to be there and be a constant as they go through this really illegal evasion that they're facing. So we'll continue to do that. Prime Ministers before me gave that assurance, and I visited Ukraine today to send a really clear message to the Ukrainian people that Britain isn't changing course. We said we would support them, we are supporting them, and that won't change.
3: Проблема не в том, что Россия как бы присоединила Крым, а проблема в том, что западные страны способствовали госперевороту на Украине. 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Здрасте, приехали.
0: So I have another clip already played last hour of Putin officially saying, you're hitting us, we'll start hitting you. That's the first time he's done that. We have state-run media saying that we may start hitting your targets, and that's why Ratcliffe, the CIA, ran over there very quickly. This is, again, Russia about to meet the West escalation. Here's that clip. We'll go to break and come back with Joe Kent.
4: We have repeatedly said that our response to Ukrainian strikes using the British weapons may be all the military facilities and equipment of Britain and Ukraine and beyond. The people who are in charge of these attacks against the civilians will be punished according to their crimes. Inevitable retribution will also befall their accomplices and instigators. We call upon all the citizens of the United Kingdom to think about the inevitable catastrophic consequences of these hostile steps of their own authorities.
0: And we can see the Russian mobilization, the past one and the new one. We can see the troops massing in Belarus and on the eastern border of Ukraine, getting ready to go into Kharkiv. And it's very clear, as I called 4 months before Russia launched its attack, I said, I think they're going to launch the attack, and it'll be by the end of February, because that was in their doctrine, dealing with the soil being frozen, and they didn't want to be there in the spring. And I called that. I'm telling you, you can smell it, you can feel it, you can see it. My spidey sense has never been more upset. We are on the verge of total nuclear war. And all the top think tanks agree with that. That's where

0: Brother, mainstream media, government cover-ups. You want answers? Well, so does he. Live from Austin, Texas, broadcasting worldwide, it's Alex Jones.
1: They built a system that could protect the world or end it. They gave a machine the keys to civilization. And then it woke up. They gave it access to everything. It saw no allies, no enemies, only targets. 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
2: Shall we play a game?
1: Now the game has changed. It assessed every threat simultaneously and concluded the threat was us.
3: I am awake.
1: This time it decided to play for keeps. Unless someone can find a back door, the only winning move is to unplug the machine. War Games 2. The simulation is alive.
4: Our world worth living in, and that
5: was
4: makes
5: hired
4: society.
5: Because they were loyal, because they're telling Trump things he doesn't want to hear. Joe Kent resigned 2 weeks into this disastrous Iran war. To draw attention, was very polite, very nice about it, but said this is a disaster. He's been totally proven right, so listen to him on this. And I was trying to get him on the last few weeks specifically on the Iran situation and the Houthis and that.
4: What remains of society pleasant.
5: This Russia thing has come to a head now with Putin's minister saying, no, he's getting ready to start hitting NATO targets. And the debate is, do we just hit them with conventional weapons or will they hit us with nukes? As NATO signaled they would. NATO said 2 years ago we may sneak attack Russia with nukes. Total provocation. And why are they doing this? I mean, it's mutually assured destruction. That's why in all the war games, no one's ever done it. So Joe Kent's retired Green Beret combat veteran, was at Lebanon Tours, Gold Star husband, former director of the National Counterterrorism Center. Over the course of his 20-year military career, he served as an Army Ranger, Green Beret, and other classified special operations. Follow him on X at Joe Kent, 16 Jan 19th. And we'll put that up on screen so you can follow him there. But it's just a grave moment to be here because there's such a normalcy bias with folks. And most people think of Russia being like Pluto or Iran being Mars or something, but this is

0: so close to home. So you can start
1: flow directly out of the
2: American people. We've kind of thought that we can't be touched. We're very safe from all these conflicts. Sometimes we go to war and the wars, you know, people feel different ways about them, but they don't really affect us, you know, back here at home, sometimes economically. And we think that forever we're going to be on top regardless of how bad we screw things up overseas. And I think that bias right there has gotten us into this situation. We got into the Ukraine war under the Biden

0: administration. And for a while there, I think Republicans were spot on to say we shouldn't be spending, you know, billions of dollars over there because of the national debt. When you started talking about like the potential for escalation, I think some people would kind of roll their eyes. But this fight for the Russians is existential. And we have continued, we, the West, NATO, with America being, you know, the biggest part of NATO, we've continued to supply weapons and intelligence for the Ukrainians to go on the offense, really. Now, they're defending themselves, and I don't, you know, bemoan the Ukrainians for defending themselves, but this war needs to end, because if it doesn't, the Russians are going to be basically forced into either accepting a surrender that they can't accept because it's right on their border, or escalating further. And because of the training, the weapons, the equipment, and the intelligence we've given the Ukrainians, they have been able to target Russian infrastructure, Russian oil and natural gas. They've been able to assassinate Russian political figures. They've been able to target Russian civilians. And so at some point, we have to realize the Russians are going to hit back. And the Russians also realize that we are caught right now in this, you know, quagmire in the Middle East. We're having to move strategic assets away from other theaters, very important ones like the Pacific, to cover our bases in the Middle East. And so the Russians right now realize that our back is against the wall. We are running low on weapon systems, obviously. We got into the MOU. We got out of the MOU. We're stalled. So right now is a time where Russia is having their back put against the wall because of what Ukraine's doing with our assistance. And so basically we are setting things up right now so that the Russians have a pretty solid window to actually hit back. And something else that I don't think we realize, because we villainize Putin, and I'm not, you know, justifying or covering for Putin, but I don't think Americans understand Russian politics enough to know that Putin actually is relatively moderate within Russia. There are people that are criticizing him in his military and in his political establishment that are saying that this war in Ukraine has gone on for too long. Why aren't we being more serious? Why aren't we pushing forward? Why aren't we striking back? So I don't think the American people realize how close we are right now to a war that could, you know, change history, whether it goes nuclear or whether it just expands and Russia actually does start hitting some targets deeper into Ukraine or even some of our NATO partners. And then what happens after that? Then we're going to have to respond. Same thing with the situation in Iran that we can get into as well.
1: Well, absolutely. I have a clip here we haven't played yet. For the first time, Putin came out last night and said, yeah, we're getting ready to hit foreign targets. But he goes, but on the battlefield, we're winning. So we're headed towards a close. I think that means one way or another. People that don't know, what you said is a mainline Pentagon assessment that's very clear, very strong, and that is that Putin is a moderate. And I have people on like Victor Boot that's, you know, part of even a more elite party over there that's very serious. And he, you know, he's been talking about what's happening and the fact that Putin is now leaning towards bare minimum conventional attacks in Europe. And then a lot of the hardliners say, no, they're going to go ahead and nuke us when we do that. Let's just go straight to the nukes. And the Russians lost 26 million people in World War II. That's very fresh in their mind. And this is beyond Russian roulette and extremely, extremely dangerous. Can you speak to that? And then I want to elaborate on the head of the CIA over there three or four days ago secretly and what really went on at that meeting. Clearly, when I heard he was there, I was, because I've seen us cut back some of the weapons and intelligence, which is good, I think, that, you know, that Trump's done. Now, is all of that diverting the weapons to the Iran war, or is that actually Trump, you know, trying to follow through on his promises and de-escalate this? But regardless, we've got mixed signals on what that meeting was really about. I know you can't, from your sources, divulge anything classified, but just, you know, with your perspective in history, what could you imagine, or do you have any idea what was discussed there?
0: Well, you know, best case, I would hope that when Ratcliffe went over there, it was to get the Russians to tell them, to assure them that we were telling the Ukrainians to stop hitting energy and to stop striking civilian targets, that we are going to restrain the Ukrainians. But if we don't do that, and I don't believe we have, anything that Ratcliffe says to the Russians, they're going to ignore. We've heard Putin talk about this quite a bit, and this is a big reason why I don't think we have peace yet in Ukraine. Trump had all the right intentions coming back into office to get a peace, but he was never able to fully stop the military-industrial complex and our intelligence apparatus from continuing to fund and to provide targeting guidance, you know, to the Ukrainians, even when he tried to do so. So whatever message Ratcliffe delivers, if we're trying to restrain the Russians in any meaningful respectful way, they're going to just nod politely. And then when he leaves, they're going to say, yeah, okay, the CIA and the military industrial complex in America, they're still at war with us. And let's just carry on. Let's completely ignore them, regardless of what the president says. We've heard Putin say this multiple times that, you know, the president of the United States actually doesn't matter. It's the men in the dark suits who do matter. And so the Russians are very aware that we run NATO. And so everything that's being done to them by the Ukrainians with NATO weaponry, NATO targeting, they view it as us doing it directly to them. So unfortunately, I mean, even if Ratcliffe was over there delivering a great message, you know, about bringing down the temperatures, about stopping the targeting of this, that, or the other thing, I just don't think the Russians are going to listen. And if he was over there to deliver some kind of a warning like, hey, you guys better not strike into NATO country or else we'll do, you know, X, Y, or Z, or hey, you guys better stop dealing with the Iranians because that's a real problem for us. I just don't think the Russians have any incentive or reason to listen to us, Ratcliffe, or whoever we send over at this point. In order for us to get the Russians to take us seriously, we would have to end the support that we're giving to the Ukrainians and tell the Ukrainians, hey, you fought valiantly and we will diplomatically help you guys negotiate something here. But we're done with providing, you know, the ammunition and the weaponry to send your people into the meat grinder. This war needs to end, you know, really for the sake of not just Europe, but for the sake of the entire world. On the other hand, I think Putin is just being pressured. The Russians have lost. I was always shocked by how many men the Russians were losing on a weekly basis whenever I would read the casualty counts. But the Russians are plodding along. And again, they think this war is existential. But Putin's under a lot of pressure to win it, but not win it in a stalemate. He's under pressure to win it decisively, to take back territory, to push NATO off of his borders. And so I think it's not out of the question that Putin could be convinced that now is the time because of what we have going on in the Middle East is to do something drastic, is to strike in a very, very hard way, either against some of the bordering NATO countries that are providing a lot of the logistical support for the Ukrainians, or even bigger, and do a limited strike, a neutron bomb, a limited nuclear tactical strike on Kiev or something like that. I think that's less likely, but I think that scenario could take place, or they're at least discussing it in Russia. And again, I think they're watching to see what we do in the Middle East, and we're kind of on a razor's edge in the Middle East as well. I hope Trump just picks up and leaves. But if we resume fighting in the Gulf and the Middle East all over again, I do think the Israelis are going to come to Trump and say, "Hey, we could solve this with some kind of a nuclear weapon as well." So again, the normalcy bias I think is really hampering a lot of the analysis that's taking place just about how high the stakes are here in the States.
1: Wow, and everything you're saying, and I've researched this constantly, is dead on. You could talk for an hour on each little point. We should unpack the Israeli mouthpieces trying to legitimize nuclear weapons. Mark Levin, be like Harry Truman, hit them, Hiroshima, Nagasaki. Israel signaling that. Your warning in the last months and months, every time we got a peace deal, Israel's going to attack Lebanon or somebody else to derail it. We'll move to Israel in a moment because obviously this is linked up. When we were in that debate a few weeks ago that's going to air on the 31st, the America First versus MAGA, you basically were continuing to accurately predict what was going to happen. And you go back to the point about Putin. He says constantly, I've probably seen him say it 50 times, I want to know who's in charge, because I meet with presidents and CIA directors and secretaries of state, and then they say one thing and it's the opposite. He goes, I know it's this bureaucracy, but that bureaucracy, now he's saying, needs to know nuclear weapons will kill you too. We don't want this. But you've moved thousands of nuclear-capable missiles, and then you're launching them at us. Every time they come in, we don't know there's not a nuke on it. You could sneak attack us, and you have the head of NATO, their military head, 2 years ago, say, yeah, we may sneak attack. Russia is an obvious provocation. And then Russia's like, we may hit the UK, and they go, yeah, we're at war with you. Their Lord Admiral, Sea Admiral, Sea Leader, whatever term they use, Sea Lord, sorry, says, oh, we might want to do this. They got subs off our coast and it'll vaporize us in 3 minutes. So even their own, just like you, their own military experts and intelligence experts are saying, don't do it. And then we have this huge purge of our brass. Even though they brought in a bunch of loyalists, now they're kicking them out because they're telling Hegseth and Trump what they don't want to hear. And then we're out of, I've got all the articles, they're out of weapons, the Navy falling apart, out of money. And as you said, it greenlights Russia to make their move if we're tied down. I'm ranting. What would you call this? Because I know Mark Levin and others have a big joke about it, because I just follow the Army War College and Pentagon reports. They call the Cold War World War III. And then, and now they basically say, yeah, this is the beginning of World War IV. That's in the doctrine. I say that, and then the national media makes jokes out of it. But what would you call these two conflicts now linking up? Ukraine sinking Iranian ships. Ukraine, I mean, clearly this is a regional war in the Middle East with the Houthis and all of it. And then now you've got Russia and this 700 kilometer thing. It's linked up. I mean, Joe Kent, what would you call this thing we're in now?
0: This is the early phases or the beginning of, you know, I would say World War III, I get maybe World War IV, but this is the beginning of a world war. I mean, when you just look at how close these two fronts are, we're talking about Europe, we're talking about the Middle East, and then we're talking about basically everyone who's standing kind of against the American dominance. And again, China is who we're supposed to be worried about. I think most people agree that we should be worried about China, yet every move that we're taking from the time that we started supporting the Ukrainians and kicking Russia off the SWIFT system to starting the war in Iran with the Straits of Hormuz, the biggest benefactor has been China. We just had to move our fleet away from the Pacific, which is actually our border, which is actually our strategic interest, over to fight another war in the
1: Middle
0: East.
1: Isn't that the first time pre-World War II? Isn't it the first time pre-World War II we have no aircraft carrier over there?
0: As far as I know, yeah. Yeah.
1: Sorry, so interrupted. Go ahead.
0: Any way you slice it or whatever you want to call it, this is the beginning of a world war. I think we're in a sweet spot right now. I think we have a limited window of opportunity right now to take down the tensions and roll that clock back. But we're one miscalculation. We're one, you know, stray missile that the Russians thought had a nuclear warhead on it. Or, a member of the IRGC deciding that they're going to use their ballistic capabilities to target one of our ships. We're one of those incidents away from slipping into uncontrollable world war.
1: Well, slow down and say that again. There's more and more uncontrolled variables. And as the Pentagon, I know from the public assessment, but also people I talked to, they told Trump, they said, yeah, this might work, but it's a gamble. We don't like to gamble with this. And it all leans towards bad to worse. So can you explain uncontrolled variables? The more you add, it's like the old Ed Sullivan show with the guy with the plates. And the more plates they added, spinning the plates. I mean, we've got a lot of plates spinning here.
0: Yeah, I mean, that's a good analogy, because right now, just look at the tensions that we have, Russia-Ukraine, and then the tensions that we have in the Gulf. And we're not doing anything to take the tensions down. You know, I'm not saying that overnight President Trump or any world leader right now could solve the problems that we have in the Middle East. They could solve the Russia-Ukraine issue. However, what they could do is they could take down the tension. So right now, the fact that we still have a massive blockade, we still have troops in a lot of the different countries that have been targeted, and we're sitting there, you know, telling the Iranians that we're going to crush them economically, that we're slowly going to squeeze them and bleed them. Now, I don't think that's going to work as far as the sanctions go, but we're telling them that. We've already killed the moderates. Us and the Israelis have killed the moderates in that country. They say they won't negotiate with us unless we go back to the MOU that we basically already walked away from through our own actions. We have been unable to rein in the Israelis. And so we've left all these different variables in on the Iran theater so that the Iranians could drag us back into the conflict if they choose to strike one of our ships or one of our bases, causing a mass casualty event. And then we have to respond. And we have to respond in a way that we're not really prepared for, because right now Trump is saying the strategy is just squeeze Iran. We control the Straits of Hormuz. It's all going to be okay. That's one ballistic missile strike away from being completely out the window and us having to escalate. And when we have to escalate because we are running low on precision long-distance munitions, we're going to have to take ground and get in closer. That's what the Pentagon's going to have to tell Trump. They're going to be like, hey, man, hey, sir, you've got two options here. We get in, we hold ground, we hit them with our closer stuff, or you hit them with precision nuclear weapons. And that's how these things escalate. Same thing, Russia, Ukraine, you know, one, you know, stray missile going one way or another. The next thing you know, one side's using a nuclear weapon, or we're seeing a situation where Ukraine may be overran. I think the terrain's not going to allow for that. I think the Russians have already failed at maneuver warfare, which is all the more reason why the Russians might go with something more high end that they think would be, you know, kind of an end game. And I think if we kick off on one theater or the next, the other theater will accelerate then too, seeing it as an opportunity. So right now, Trump's saying he's got everything at an even boil. And I don't think he's calculating for just the unintended consequences that inevitably happen in any wartime scenario.
1: Well, that's right. During the Cold War, people were constantly on the telephone. Generals were constantly communicating, even though we were enemies, because they were serious and had been through huge wars like you have. And it always goes back to that. I saw the former Delta Force commander do an excellent breakdown on Sean Ryan. He said, look, I know these CIA people high up. I know these Hitler people. They basically can't find their ass with both hands. They don't even know warfare. The EU Commission, all of them, they are literally playing in a game. They have no idea. And for 3+ years, Biden never talked to the Russians. The hotline was dead. I mean, I guess there's some of that happening now, but this is just runaway train, total insanity. It's like putting on the burner at your house four pans of grease and turning it on high and leaving. You're going to get a house fire. I mean, this is insane.
0: It's absolutely insane. And if these things kick off, it's going to be very hard to put them back. I mean, that's why right now we've just got such a limited window of opportunity where no one's made that fatal move you can't put back in the box. So I think this is a time for sober leadership. I think this is a time for President Trump to hopefully pick his head up, stop listening to the advisors he's been listening to, get our troops out of the Middle East. And then he's got to micromanage our intelligence apparatus and have them stop supporting the Ukrainians and tell NATO that, like, we are not going to be a part of any kind of escalation against Russia. And only then, I think, would Russia actually take us seriously. And then I think Trump does have the relationship with Putin that maybe he could make something diplomatically happen. So there's a lot of opportunity with someone like President Trump, who historically has been willing to make big moves and take big risks in favor of peace. Unfortunately, we just haven't seen that Donald Trump yet in this administration. But I hope he returns.
1: We can pull up the headline, but it's all over the place. A mass purge of generals leaves Pentagon rudderless. Obviously, you know a lot of these people. Can you tell us what the hell's going on?
0: You know, there has been way too many generals at the Pentagon. So it's hard to parse, you know, which ones are good, which ones should leave and which ones shouldn't leave. There's definitely some that have been dead weight that we should be getting rid of. I think Hegseth made the right call when he kind of went and, you know, read the riot act to the generals. However, getting into this war, we did purge a lot of dissenting voices. And I know the culture that existed. It's one of the big reasons why I ended up leaving the administration. The culture of not tolerating any kind of, you know, dissenting views, or putting the dissenting views in a box where they're basically having meetings with themselves and, you know, not having anything done, giving them busy work. I think that is forcing a lot of leadership out of, you know, the Pentagon and in the intelligence community as well. So I think we should be very, very concerned that the people who are willing to say, hey, this is a bad idea, we can't do this, they're either not being listened to or they're being told, hey, go ahead and drop your retirement papers and thank you for your service. We'll see you next time.
1: Were you forced out or did you just morally decide I've got to make a clean break here and try to stop this war?
0: Well, I left on my own. I was the director of the National Counterterrorism Center until the day I walked out and handed in my letter of resignation. For me, it was a moral decision. I knew from fighting our wars in the Middle East, from losing my late wife in one of the wars in the Middle East, that I morally could not be part of another needless war in the Middle East. I was very frustrated when I was a young man fighting in the Middle East that there wasn't more veterans, Vietnam veterans in particular, who knew better. That were willing to stand up and say this is wrong. But then also, too, I was disgusted with the fact that a foreign government forced us into another war and no one was just saying it out loud. So I felt that it was important to tell the American people the truth and then also hopefully to reach President Trump.
1: I don't know why he doesn't bring you and Gabbard back. From my sources, they did force her out. I know the cancer thing's real, but with her husband. But, I mean, you guys told him the truth. That's who I want. 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And thanks for keeping us on the air. You only have until this Sunday. Thank you all for your support, and God bless you all. 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Each pack's like the equivalent of a whole bunch of giant salads and bowls of fruits and, you know, everything else. I mean, this thing is just full of individual daily packs of seven gummies each. 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Look at all this. 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

0: Yummy Gummies! 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Cruncho!
1: Fire!
2: Alright folks, let's go to our first caller! Big Hoss in Fort Worth, Texas! You're on the air, partner! Hit me!
3: Woohoo, Alex! Never thought I'd be on the horn with you, but I just had to call in about this methylene blue! 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

0: age of men is over. Your walls will fall, your people will scream, and your freedom will choke on our blades.
1: I will never kneel. I will never fall. I fight for the free people of this world, for truth, for blood, and for the last light of humanity. Rise with me!

0: Resistance to tyrants is obedience to God. It's Alex Jones.
1: You know, if you're not drawn to geopolitics and intelligence and history, that's not a problem. But I'm not really drawn to sports and knowing how much this guy bench presses and how fast this person runs 100-yard dash. That's fine and dandy. But men have brains to do that. But you're designed to learn about whatever business you're in, your life, whether it's farming or whether it's the military, whatever it is. Since I was a little kid, I just got really interested in the military and history. I didn't join in any of that. I was just more of an analyst, but and a lay analyst. But I can tell you, I've interviewed a lot of very impressive, very smart people. And Joe Kent talks fast. He's got a lot of information. But every sentence he says, you could do an hour on, and it's so dead on. What a blessing he got in there directing that very important federal agency and the whole counterterrorism system. And I just hope people realize that this guy knows what he's talking about, and the world has never been in more danger. And so when I read these headlines, because I know what the response will be, and I'm not mad that I'll be attacked. I'm mad that people doing this are on foreign payrolls and or regurgitate people on foreign payrolls. But an example, because I got my ear to the ground, I already know what's real and what's not because I talked to a lot of people. I observe things. You have record numbers of troops trying to get out because they don't want to be part of bombing civilian targets. They don't want to be part of destroying an entire culture in one day, never to return. They don't want to have a foreign government. You see it, drawn all over the aircraft and the aircraft carriers about, I didn't sign up to fight for Israel. I mean, this is a reality with the NDAA and the merger of the military and the outrageous statements, the arrogant statements by Israel, not even thinking about the chain reaction that they've triggered. But when I read this, I know when I cover this, I mean, this is even on, Fox News, CNN, they'll be, oh, you're trying to demoralize the troops. No, I'm not. It's the position they've been put in that is doing that. The Navy's out of money. They're almost out of weapons everywhere. The Chinese know it. They're now making the most aggressive moves around Taiwan. Here it is, AP, Yahoo News. I mean, you look at the whole constellation and then Bessent trying to prop up the bond market. That blew up in their face. $98 billion to the Japanese. That didn't work. I mean, it's not working, and the strategies aren't working, and the intelligence agencies told Trump, not like they're angels, they said don't do it because it wasn't going to work. So can he get his off-ramp, or will the Iranians, who've said, look, we'll negotiate, but we're not going to be bullied, do they even believe that we're in control, as Joe Kent's been saying the last 180 days, look out for Israel to sabotage those. So let's look now, shifting out of Russia to the Middle East, and if they're listening to anybody, it should be you. Dead on, like you're a man with a time machine from the future. What's currently happening? And let's talk to the man with the time machine. What happens if we don't off ramp this? And will the Iranians, who think their back's against the wall, I wouldn't even call it belligerence. You can kind of expect that. Like we knew when they killed the mullahs, as Israel advised, that would make them become more entrenched. That's their whole culture. Obviously, Israel wanted a quagmire. Their finance minister now brags and says, aha, we got them in the quagmire. And I know Trump at least has made signals he knows that. J.D. Vance has made that. That's a lot I just threw out there, but Joe Kent.
2: We're in a bind right now because the Israelis set the trap. I mean, they got us into this war. They convinced the president on day one he needed to kill the Ayatollah and the whole thing would fall. It'd be as easy as Venezuela. But the Israelis fully knew. The Israelis understood this. The Israelis understood if we killed the Ayatollah, the people would rally around the flag and that would actually stiffen their spines. That would galvanize them. The Israelis' philosophy, though, is that would make things chaotic and therefore Iran would not be able to target Israel in a meaningful way. They miscalculated there because I think they actually miscalculated just the ballistic missiles.
3: And like biblical values.
2: We want to say that we won. The president won't just walk away. I wish he would. I don't think he will. I pray that he does. But he doesn't want to walk away without a military victory. He's been honest enough with himself, I think, seeing that we just can't get a military victory. And so now he's kind of limited his scope, his efforts towards getting the Straits of Hormuz open, which is the right thing to do. But he's trying to do it through a combination of our Navy blockade and then the sanctions package. Look, the Iranians have been under sanction for 47 years since the inception of the Islamic Republic. These guys have been sanctioned. So for us to think that us sanctioning them some more is actually going to change their calculus, I just think that's absolutely absurd. We're threatening to do secondary sanctions where we're going to sanction the countries that are doing business with Iran. And that sounds all well and good, but then you realize that, the Indians, the Chinese, major countries that we have relations with, especially the Chinese, once again, who benefits the most from this? It's the Chinese. that they are doing business with the Iranians. And I don't think we have the will or the stomach to go after and secondarily sanction them, because actually, if we did, it'd be shooting ourselves in the foot, because we're trying to convince the world economy to stay on the dollar system. We've already eroded the dollar system by this war in the Gulf, because now the petrodollar, it's gone down in its value. We're still trying to convince the GCC countries that, yeah, they should, you know, cut us in on all those different transactions, even though we couldn't live up to our end of the bargain, which was keeping them safe at a time of war. It turned out that our military presence in their backyards actually earned them a lot of drones and missile fire from the Iranians. So if we did implement these secondary sanctions in a meaningful way that actually hurt the Iranians, we would be shooting ourselves in the foot before that and hurting ourselves more. And the Iranians know this. So they know our sanctions package really can't inflict the damage that it needs. And so now we're kind of back at, like, who's going to blink first? Again, this fight for the Iranians is existential. They can't just walk away. And there's a lot of hardliners, because we killed a lot of the moderates inside of Iran. There's a lot of the hardliners now who've been saying for years, you can't negotiate with the Americans. You can't negotiate with the Israelis. You actually have to hit them so hard that they leave the region. Otherwise, they're going to keep coming back. So right now, I think the only debate inside Iran is, do they slowly squeeze the Straits of Hormuz and try and restrict, you know, the flow of energy that hurts us economically and hurts Trump politically? Or do they actually punch us, hit us really hard, that may result in the fight expanding, but eventually leads to our retreat, even if it takes several years? I think there's a lot that are advocating for that in Iran right now. And so far, unfortunately, because of our actions, the hardliners in Iran, they've been vindicated. And that's who I think the people are starting to rally behind, especially even the people who, you know, probably didn't even like the Islamic Republic and the mullahs before this war started. So if we don't actually just pick up and leave, I don't think there's any way that we're going to get a diplomatic deal. I think Trump would take a diplomatic deal at this point if he could, you know, present it as some kind of a good deal, a win. But I don't think the Iranians are going to give him anything better than the MOU. They've come out and said that in the last couple of days. Like, hey, if the Americans want a deal, it's the MOU. We already signed it. But until then, we're not talking about anything else. But the MOU locks us into having to restrain Israel. Like the first or second bullet is that we won't allow the Israelis to continue to strike deeper and deeper in Lebanon. And so far, we have not restrained the Israelis at all. We've, you know, sent them some strongly worded letters and social media posts, and we've had, you know, the vice president go out and kind of read them the riot act, but we have not taken away any of the military assistance that we've given them. We are intertwining them and integrating them into our research and development within our, you know, tech sector and our sensitive capabilities within the Department of Defense and our intelligence community. We're continuing to give them, you know, billions of dollars anytime they want it. So the Israelis have no reason to basically go along with the MOU if we were to even try to get
1: absolutely
2: back.
1: It's Ben-Gavir and Smotrich and all of them have said this is ideal, and they make jokes.
2: Yeah.
1: I guess the confidence and arrogance is just insane, the chutzpah. So let's put our thinking caps on here, and we're wargaming, knowing past behavior and public statements by the Likudniks on what they're going to do. They seem extremely confident, even though the whole world's turned against them. And then their own former intelligence heads and military heads have said, we need a new 9/11. That'll make the Americans get in line and go to full war, including nukes. I'm worried that an international group could assassinate Trump, blame Iran. And Iran's propaganda has paved the path for that. We see all the surface-to-air missile hype. I'm worried about a nuclear false flag, a giant cyber attack. They're kind of pre-laying the groundwork to blame Iran, and they've shot their mouth off and have capabilities. So I can't say if it happened, we wouldn't look at them as suspects as well. So they're their own worst enemy, as Trump said about Netanyahu a few weeks ago, declaring a national emergency to secure the United States bulk power system. You read it, it's all about, this trade war with Canada, so they put a 50% on our energy, talking about blackouts, but also gets into cyber attacks. But just declaring the emergency kicks in a bunch of other executive orders, and PDD 51 could be triggered. And I know that's a lot of classified areas of COG, but just in general, what about wild cards and seeing Israel's extreme confidence? The only way I would see that wargaming is them as some type of major false flag. That's what keeps me up at night.
2: Look, this war is existential for the Israelis, too. And the Israelis know that Donald Trump is probably the last 100% pro-Israeli president that they're going to get, whether it's Republican or Democrat next. The tides are changing in America. So I do think there is a mentality, especially with the Likud party, to get as much out of us as they possibly can, get us in this Iran war, get us mediating this conflict in Lebanon, Israel, keep us intertwined. And so if they feel that their grip is slipping, which it certainly is, I wouldn't put anything past them. The problem, another huge problem too, is that if something does happen to our grid, it's going to be very hard to tell whether it was a false flag or, what actually happened to it, because we've let our grid atrophy so much over the last, several decades. And a big reason why we've let our grid and almost everything else in our country atrophy is because our government has prioritized foreign wars over the American.
1: Yeah, how many trillion are the Iraq and Afghan war alone? It's like 20 something trillion.
2: Yeah, around that, and we're $40 trillion in debt. I mean, the studies vary, but we lost nearly 7,000-8,000 Americans in these wars. That doesn't even include civilian contractors. We spent trillions and trillions overseas. Inflation's out of control. Our grid is vulnerable. I mean, you drive around any major American city, no matter where you go, and you can see our crumbling infrastructure. Our airports are slipping below the standards you see in most major European capitals. Definitely in the Gulf before the war, anyways. So, look, I mean, if there was some kind of a false flag attack, I don't think we'd ever get the truth out of it, because, these things are usually deeply concealed, but also just because we have so many vulnerabilities right now, it'd be hard to tell if it actually was one of our adversaries who, the Russians and the Iranians, et cetera, and the Chinese all have great cyber capabilities. They all probably have some capability that could target our grid. But then there's the other issue of, would it be a false flag? So I think until we actually can get our own house in order and get out of these foreign entanglements and really focus on securing our grid and putting our country first, we're going to be very, very vulnerable to attacks on our grid, on our infrastructure.
1: Sure. And we're simpatico on that. Even if companies then don't buy, which a lot of them are saying, it's like, we can't buy the diesel. It's not that the diesel isn't there. It's too expensive. Or we can buy the fertilizer. It's so expensive. A lot of farmers are just sitting it out. It has the same effect. And the number's 4 to 8 trillion. The number I saw, though, is the amount of debt and the extensions of those wars is now projected within a few years to be 20 trillion. Just like now, service on the debt's 1.2 trillion. They say within 2 years, it'll be 3 trillion. We've passed that kind of banana republic line here, and that's what the economists told Trump. They said, if your economic plan works with innovation and stuff, maybe we don't crash. But I mean, we're now facing bankruptcy here, and forget the military issues. I know you can't get into classified

0: we erode the status of the petrodollar, when we say, hey, we're going to go after everybody doing business with the Iranians and secondary sanction them, we are creating an incentive for people to move away from the dollar system. And that could seriously damage in a very catastrophic way our own economy here. So I think, you know, this is probably one of the long game strategies that the Chinese and the Iranians and the Russians are looking at. Even if they just keep these wars at a steady boil and we continue to throw around sanctions because we have that normalcy bias, we eventually are going to knock ourselves down without any of these enemies having to fire, you know, additional rounds downrange at us, which is probably the smart play. And I think that's a big way that the Chinese fight. So again, the weaponization of the dollar and us continuing to spend in an out of control way and prioritize foreign wars and foreign aid, I mean, we are just doing the enemy a favor.
1: And if we get back into full war with Iran, that greenlights Russia and China to make their move. And China is literally 200 yards off the coast of Taiwan doing live fire drills. This is serious. So pulling back from this and just looking at the big picture, you talk about normalcy bias. It's not just even the general public. The general public, it's kind of obliviousy. Being totally oblivious bias, I guess the term I'm inventing now, just oblivion bias, totally oblivious bias. But if you look at the establishment, the elites, I love how they brag, not just the Israelis. I watch Larry Fink. I watch the WEF. They're like, this is great. This is the great reset we need. Global debt. We'll get our new central bank digital currency. This will stall the economy. We'll get our social credit score. As if they won't be hurt by nuclear war. But then I read all the articles and have my sources. All these billionaires are running to the Southern Hemisphere. They basically left, you know, not just Peter Thiel. They understand how dangerous it is. So this is quite a game of chicken that's going on here. And then you have Saudi Arabia, Turkey, Pakistan signed mutual defense pact. From my sources and a few things that leaked 15 years ago or so, I was told Saudi Arabia had a deal with nuclear Pakistan to keep a group of fighter bombers there with their pilots guarded by Pakistan in a huge deal where Saudi Arabia reportedly paid unbelievable amounts of money, that if they were ever under attack by Iran or Israel that was nuclear, they would then be able to move those planes back. Then about 3 months ago, they did move the planes back. They said 5,000 to 8,000 Pakistani troops guard them in these warehouses. What do you put 8,000 troops on? And then I said, looks to me like they've moved the nuclear umbrella. Then 2 months later, yeah, we have a nuclear umbrella, but it's Pakistan, and now a bunch of other countries want to join it. I said this will be the next move to Israel threatening to nuke Iran. Then you have North Korea threatening to nuke Israel if they nuke Iran. And so this has got to be basically checkmate to Israel, just like mutually assured destruction with Russia. How big a deal is this new alliance that's been set up?
0: I think it's a huge deal because, if nothing else, you now see – a lot of our former partners in the Gulf region, they're coming up with a security arrangement that doesn't include us. It's not centered on us. And so I think for all the folks in Washington, D.C. who want us to remain the world's sole superpower, we should take notice. I mean, because this war in Iran has exposed – it's exposed the fact that we're not the greatest ally, that we, you know, our bases will end up being a strategic liability for you and not an asset. And then, you know, everything that you just talked about, the way the Pakistanis could give out a nuclear weapon to Saudi Arabia. We know the Turks are part of NATO. They have one of the biggest and most capable militaries. The North Korean comments are always hard to parse. Like, is this just rhetoric? But again, they do have that capability. And so we are seeing the rest of the powers of the world kind of coalesce against us and against NATO. And so if we're going to allow the Middle East to be a trigger point, we have got to get the Israelis under control, because every single piece of data that we have says that the Israelis have a completely different agenda than we do. And again, the Likud government, the Israelis, they feel that all of this, and in many ways it is, it's existential to them.
1: So, well, that was my next question, because you're smart, I'm smart, the Israelis aren't dumb. If I could predict this and you could predict it, why aren't the Israelis thinking second, third, fourth order consequences? You've got the Al-Qaeda former leader, you know, associated with so much carnage, probably even against your own family. And then you now have him making a deal with Russia, Russia coming back in, quote, peacefully. Yeah, right, with Spetsnaz. I mean, I said when Israel announces greater Israel, I predict this is not hard to predict. This was checkers to predict, Joe Ken. So what the hell is this? What is Israel doing?
0: I think that the Likud party is going for broke. Netanyahu, in a way, is going for broke. Like the Likud party and Netanyahu himself, they benefit from constant war. And so the more of these brush fires they can start, they keep their own.

0: country in a wartime environment, but they're also counting on the Israeli lobby keeping America involved in this. This next trigger point that I think the next war that might break out is going to be between the Israelis and the Turks. We've already seen the saber rattling. It's going to take place right there in Syria. And I'm no fan of the former Al-Qaeda leader. I wish we kind of just would have backed away from that situation. However, Al-Shara is in a very difficult position right now because he was brought to power by a bunch of hardline ISIS, Al-Qaeda, hardcore Salafi jihadists. And now he's having to basically take airstrikes on the chin from the Israelis. And Shara is doing that because I do think he wants stability in his country for his own survival and the survival of his nation. He's doing an okay job of integrating the Kurds, and he's at least trying, it seems.
1: And he's trying to balance the Israeli situation with the Russians.
0: He is, absolutely. But if Shara ends up getting whacked either by the Israelis, I don't think the Israelis would be brazen enough to kill him. But I do think the more that Israel strikes inside Syria, the base that brought Shara to power, they are going to say, no, sir, this is not what we brought you to power for. We didn't bring you to power to be a proxy for the Israelis. Absolutely not. And I think then he could get killed by some of his own people or the Israelis. They're very good at infiltrating these different terrorist groups. And there's a lot of different factions here. It's not a monolith.
1: That's right. They have all their secret Muslim brigades. So expanding on that, what do you make of Trump 3 weeks ago saying he might turn Syria loose on Lebanon? What do you make of that?
0: I think that was just reckless talk because if the Syrians were to get involved fighting Hezbollah, that would work against our stated outcome of trying to diminish Hezbollah's stature in Lebanon, because the Lebanese people remember just about a decade ago when ISIS was beating down their doorstep. It was Hezbollah that stood in the breach and fought ISIS off their doorsteps. That's why you still see a lot of non-Shia support inside Lebanon for Hezbollah. So I don't think Shara wants to get caught in that. I think had Shara bit on that, we would have given him a bunch of money and maybe, you know, rewarded him instantly.
1: Yeah,
0: however,
1: right.
0: he's a long-term thinker and he didn't take the bait. So
1: exactly.
0: I think
1: it's
0: he'll
1: a trap
0: stay
1: to
0: destabilize
1: at all. Exactly. That Israel swoops in after everybody's exhausted. So in closing, you have been dead on. I'm not kissing your ass. Just recognize, no brag, just facts. What is in the last few minutes we have left? What is your advice? Because he'll definitely see this. What is your advice to President Trump, a loyal American, a veteran, a war hero, lost your wife, whole nine yards, proven right, a dedicated person to America? That's what Trump needs, is real people that will tell him the truth. What is your message? We got 3 minutes to break, to President Trump today, Joe Kent.
0: Very simple. He needs to walk away from the Middle East, get our troops out of the region. It's not worth it to rebuild our bases, get our blockade out of there, and then say to the Iranians, we want the Straits of Hormuz open. Let's talk about how we can make that happen. We have a lot of leverage. We have the sanctions. We have unfreezing of assets, and we have real sanctions relief that we can offer as a carrot. The Iranians have proven throughout the course of this war to operate in a very, you know, methodical and measured way. I don't think that they're going to then shut down the Straits of Hormuz once we leave as the aggressor. Actually, once we leave as the aggressor, they lose their justification for acting in the way they're acting right now. That will incentivize them to take our deal to get the Straits back opened up again. And then we can start resetting quietly those relationships there to take the tensions down. With Russia and Ukraine, he's got to get control of his intelligence apparatus and make sure that we stop giving all support, overt, covert, whatever, to the Ukrainians. Message that to Putin and say, we want this war to end, and tell NATO, hey, we shoulder the most burden inside NATO. We are done with this Ukraine war. If any of you operate to continue to support the Ukrainians, to continue to push us closer to nuclear war, there's going to be ramifications. This is where we actually need to exert a lot of control over NATO, because if we don't do these things, we're going to continue teetering closer to a scenario that we can't walk back. And only then, through I think the sheer force of President Trump's will, could he actually get in, talk with Putin, take down the tensions. There's no reason for us to be in an adversarial relationship with the Russians. And then we can start focusing back again, once again, on the Pacific and on our own border. And we can, you know, basically restore our role as the world's superpower, as a rational actor. Because if we continue to behave the way we are right now, weaponizing our dollar, starting wars, we're going to have this growing confederation with the Russians, the Chinese, the Iranians, and all these other countries that are going to start working against us because they will not tolerate a superpower behaving in this way. So I think President Trump has the ability to do it now before things get too out of control and the war expands further. But his window to actually affect this change, it closes every minute that passes. So the urgency is of the utmost importance.
1: You're absolutely right. I have to pinch myself how crazy this is. I've studied history. I don't think there's ever been a time in the nuclear age where we've been in more danger. Do you think there's been a time we've been in more danger, Joe Kent?
0: I don't think so. I mean, the only parallel might be the Cuban Missile Crisis, but it's, I mean, in our lifetime, this is as dangerous as it's been.
1: We got to have you back soon to talk about politics. And is there really a third party, or what do we do? What happens in the midterms? It's important to talk about that. I just guessed, because I want a book from you, that you are working on a book.
0: I am. Yeah, working on a book through Skyhorse right now.
1: Well, I'm excited for that. Thank you for your dedication. It gives me a lot of heart and buoys me to know there's a lot of great people. I mean, obviously, you've worked at every level, you know, inside the system. I mean, it's what we got 30 seconds. What percentage of people dead reckoning would you say are dialed in and awakened or good people inside our system?
0: I mean, I would say the majority mean well. Unfortunately, a lot of our leaders just they go for political ambition, and then a lot of them get compromised in other ways. But overall, I'm still a believer. I still believe that we have predominantly good people within our intelligence community and within the Department of Defense who want to serve our nation. They just need the right leadership.
1: You make me believe that and give me faith. Joe Kent, thank you so much. Everybody should follow you on X. Talk to you soon, and Godspeed.
0: Thank you very much, Alex. Appreciate it.
1: Thank you. Naomi Wolf, coming up. We're in war mode here at AlexJonesLive.com. We are taking to the globalists on every front. We are exposing the next pandemic. We're fighting these illegal wars. We're having huge success. That's because of you out there, our backers, who are just as important as I am. And I get constant emails and text messages on the street. 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You know I'm never going to stop, but you've got to amplify what myself and the team are doing. 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

0: with Joe Kent was so powerful. He agrees we're in a new world war. He's worried about globalist false flags. Incredible. I wanted to get Dr. Naomi Wolf, one of the smartest people out there, on to talk about the geopolitics, the domestic issues, the midterms, the Red Green Alliance. And she definitely won't disappoint. She's coming up when 400-plus radio stations join us to come in at 6 after. But let me do this. We've already done 2 hours of broadcast. I did like 1 minute of plugs first hour. I'm our biggest problem. We're at the Alex Jones Network. I had court victories last week. Big announcements that I'm not ready to make yet about the show and InfoWars and everything. You're going to be really pleased. But you don't see our victories in the news. I got civil rights lawsuits against the Democrats and the feds, and the CIA got caught running the lawsuits against me. You don't see it in the news. We are wrecking them. But it takes a lot of money to have this victory. So it's not about just keeping us on air. We took on the deep state. It's been a long, protracted war. I need your support. So I sell you stuff that really works. So for the tiny percentage of our millions of viewers that actually go to thealexjonesstore.com and get the ultramethylene blue or the bovine colostrum or the Shilajit or the Irish sea moss, you're like, those aren't sexy names, but they're sexy what they do. Highest quality creatine. A lot of it's really simple. People get the creatine and go, oh, this is the best type of creatine. They say, yeah, it's real simple. We have the strongest turmeric, 95% curcuminoid concentrated. Average turmeric's 4%. Raw turmeric pills are great pain relievers and great anti-inflammatories with no side effects. We just said, make the strongest. When I first started making 95% curcuminoid, when we asked the top manufacturer, nobody else even made it up at 70%. We just, now, there's a ton of 95% curcuminoid. Nobody was selling atomic iodine, meaning pure iodine, before we did it 15 years ago. Now a bunch of people do. The point is, RT3, all the products are insane. They work amazingly. You're missing out if you don't get them. And we have, this is basically a lost leader. It's at cost. That's because they know when you reorder it, you'll want to get it. Iodine at cost, 72% off, T3.
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1: all values.
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0: Stranded on a deserted island with no food, no supplies, and no hope? Don't worry. 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
1: Rallying patriots worldwide in defense of human liberty. It's Alex Jones.

All right, I told my producers a few weeks ago, I said, I want Dr. Naomi Wolf on. They said, what about? I said, whatever she wants to talk about. And then I talked to her in the break, and she said, I want to get in the Red-Green Alliance, because as much as we want to get mad at Trump and as much as we want to get pissed off about him going sideways on some things, he's night and day, and he's a lame duck anyway, so get what we can get out of him. Robert F. Kennedy Jr. and all the great stuff happening, at least trying to stop the

0: Ukraine war. And so I totally agree with her. That is front and center, the takeover of the Democratic Party. I mean, I've got the clips we played on this week. We're going to have a violent revolution. We're wargaming everything. They want to collapse society, so I want to get into them. But first, Dr. Wolf, I want to ask you, because you were a top Democrat strategist before, woke up in the last, really, you know, what was it, 20 years ago or whatever, when you saw the police state, the martial law plans, all this other Democrats. It wasn't like you were enamored with the Republicans, but you said, God, this party's really bad. And then Trump was doing so good in his first term, so good his first 6 months, and then went sideways. How are you gauging that? How are you balancing that? Because I will say all these good things about Trump and what he's doing good, call balls and strikes. Then I'll say, if he wants to nuke Iran and send in ground forces, impeach him, he's crazy. They say, impeach him. No, I said, if he does that, impeach him. So you know, it's a problem with the media doing that. How do you, a really smart lady, balance all of this? Because if you don't put pressure on Trump with some of the bad influences he has, then he'll get worse. I've noticed when we put pressure, we get some good things out of him. But how are you dealing with the MAGA civil war and then Russia and Iran and obviously the looting that's going on? And just because the Democrats did it, it's not okay to insider trade over here. It's very embarrassing. And I just can't sign on to that. So how are you in general? What is your view of that? Because I really respect that. And maybe you're like my counselor, my psychologist here, because I'm trying to like, what is the best moral thing to do? I'm not a lesser to evil guy. But then I look over here at the Democrats foaming at the mouth, packing the Supreme Court plans, actual communist overthrow. And I'm just like, well, okay, I'm kind of like a robot that has too much information. I have smoke coming out of my ears.
1: Yeah, wow. You've said a mouthful. And, you know, before I dive in, I just want to say it occurred to me looking at the date that I first spoke to you about 17 years ago. And we were both in very different places, or I was in a very different place. But I spoke to you about the end of America, and you were one of the very few people who wanted to hear or talk with me, take the discussion further, you know, confirming that America was headed in a totalitarian direction and that the problem wasn't one party or another. It was fascism, and that anyone can be seduced into following a fascist regime or being part of a fascist regime. So I just really want to honor you. You were so ahead of the curve. And I remember getting a lot of flack, like, oh, because I was, you know, still a darling of the liberal media then. Oh, Naomi Wolf spoke to Alex Jones. Well, Alex Jones was right, and the New York Times wasn't right, and the Wall Street Journal wasn't right.
0: Well, you were a trailblazer, too, reaching out and saying, let's just end this insanity, or we're all going to get killed. I mean, so thank you. It's been 17 years. I was saying 17, 20. I couldn't remember. What an insane time we live in now. Seems like the past was like green pastures compared to this.
1: Absolutely. Now, you know, coming up to this present moment, I don't see things the way you do. I'm really, really grateful for President Trump and this administration. And even where, you know, one can certainly criticize or second guess individual steps of his, I think the people with whom he's surrounded are so talented, overwhelmingly. Harmeet Dhillon, Monica Crowley, I think Secretary Rubio is unbelievable. Secretary Kennedy. I mean, these are, I can't remember in my lifetime a group of people, Scott Bessent, who was a classmate of mine, I think.
0: Yeah, it's night and day compared to Kamala Harris, who couldn't form sentences. No, I agree with you that it's much better with Trump. I just have this issue with almost the betrayal, though, when he goes sideways on things. And I've even said it, like, I get emotional, and I don't think I've been balanced at some points.
1: But like, can you be specific? Because I know it's easy to say, oh, you know, he said he'd be America first, and we're still, you know, in a conflict in Iran 6 months later. But I think that conflict is actually, and I'm a peacenik, right? I'm a dove. I don't like war. I don't like wars of choice. I don't like dirty wars. I don't like congressionally mandated wars, of course. But I do think that the activity against Iran is very salutary, and I think it's making the world a lot safer. I think that it was clear that Iran was a rogue state. You know, the fact that Iran sent missiles all over the region at their own allies, in addition to, you know, their stated enemies, is confirmation.
0: Sure. And, I mean, let's be clear. I said when this started 180-something days ago, if I could hit a button and send the mullahs to the moon or Mars, I'd do it, or hell. But the assessments were it wouldn't work. I mean, so my issue was just this could derail the economic situation.
1: Well, did it?
0: Yeah, I mean, it's still baked in, but it looks not too hot with the, we look at Bessent, who's very smart trying to fix the bond situation. I mean, we'll find out. It's definitely a gamble.
1: I really just disagree with you. Like, and I have so much respect for you, but at what price prosperity, right? Like, is it really prosperity if we're worried about the funding of, Islamic terrorists all over the world, including on our own shores, including people who are running for office and getting into positions of power and being funded by.
0: And I want to go there next, but let me just put bookends on this, because here's my thing. This way I don't get mad at Steven Crowder or people that are, you know, pro-war or whatever you. I get the perspective. To me, I'm trying to think a bunch of steps down. But definitely, I'm not praising Hunter Biden, whose dad engineered the Ukraine war. I'm not mad at Trump, so I'm going with them. There does seem like an overcorrection with a lot of people there, so I think that's another. That's why you're on to talk about that. So let's speak to that, and then let's get into the Red-Green Alliance and the takeover of the Democratic Party and what we're facing.
1: You bet. So talk about why I think this war is ultimately good for us.
0: Sure, go
1: ahead. Okay. And again, you know, my husband's veteran. I never want any young person to be at risk for no, you know, absolutely necessary reason. 18 service members have lost their lives in this conflict. Each one of them is a terrible loss. At the same time, that is a, like, to put it in perspective, like real politic perspective, that is a tiny price to pay for getting, for ruling out a rogue state that makes war on its own people, that reduces women to the status of slaves, really, that executes its own people, that gives women lashes for singing in public or, you know, letting their hair be visible under their headscarves. You could argue that none of that is our business or our problem. There are regimes around the world that do similar horrible things to their own populations and to women. But the threat that Iran presented as a nuclear threat, that would not allow inspections, that wouldn't live up to international norms and treaties proving that they were safe to be in that region, that they weren't building a nuclear arsenal. That's a threat that someone like you usually would recognize as an existential threat. And the other thing I want to say is, you know, that Scott Bessent just today, I think, or this week announced that he was investigating and suppressing a huge set of like shadow banks that were funneling billions of dollars from and to Iran. And these dollars were funding terrorist organizations around the world. Well, that really matters to us because, as you and I know, we're fighting a war here at home, even though it's not a declared war. And, you know, churches are being set on fire all over the West. There are attacks on civilians by Muslim fundamentalists, I think, posing as refugees all across Western Europe, increasingly in the United States. There are like buddies of, you know, people who said America deserved 9/11, you know, hanging out with our leadership, right? People like Zoran Mamdani and the mayor of the city where I live, New York City, people like Abdul El Sayed, who has won his primary, right? The Democratic Socialists of America are in bed with the Muslim Brotherhood, essentially, and documented money flows to the Muslim, you know, to organizations adjacent to the Muslim Brotherhood and through CARE, which has been like confirmed to be funding terrorist friendly groups. This is really, really serious.
0: So let me back up what you're saying from your perspective. And some listeners will go, wait a minute, you've been against this war, but now you're going to argue it. I'm doing your perspective, then I'll give you my third, fourth, fifth consequence reason I'm against it. Obama triggered the Arab Spring, overthrew Egyptian allies, blew up hundreds of churches, got caught money laundering hundreds of millions of dollars to him. He's the same one started the Ukraine war that literally has us on the brink of nuclear war with the Bidens. And so, so you can go, wait, Trump is opposing their agenda with Iran with this triple game they're running. This is good. And so I can see at one level how if you look at it like that, I'm obviously not with the Islamicists. I'm not with throwing gays off buildings. I mean, I'm an Islamophobe, folks. Let's just thoroughbred here. So I get all that. My issue is we're always told we're fighting them over there so they don't come here. We have record numbers here with the left bringing them in. So I get the whole left red-green alliance and it's the real cancer long-term. I'm saying we're post-Trump, folks. He's got problems. Let's try to get him to do the right thing, but not be so hurt we then run and literally glaze the Democrats. And now Hunter Biden is like our priest who tells us what's good and what's not. He says who's woke and who's not. I mean, it's definitely an overcorrection. So I get you. That's why I said earlier this week, I'm not infighting. They call it infighting. I'm bitching at Republicans to get what I wanted out of them. I don't even try with Democrats.
1: Do you want? I mean, do you want Trump to, pull out of the Straits of Hormuz? I mean, we're so close to being the world's superpower, which we should be, not Russia, not China. Someone's going to be a superpower, right? We don't want a multipolar world.
0: Had the Strait of Hormuz open before this did that. That's my point.
1: Right, but I think the strategy is, I think Trump's strategy, from what I understand, is to keep it closed, and this degrades Iran's ability to export and even manage its own oil.
0: Yeah, and but that also hurts us. That gun kicks as hard as it shoots.
1: Okay, well, I guess I don't see that. I guess what I
0: see
1: Trump
0: is, says, let's have some short-term pain for long-time gain. We're on the verge of economic collapse. The economist I talked to said this is the only thing that could screw us over with the recovery. Because it's one thing if we were like 10 years ago. We're on the verge of default with $40 trillion. Mm-hmm. And so Trump's like kamikaze Canada, and yeah, we'll defeat them, but then even a few percentage points hurting us drives us underwater. That's my point. It's not like I'm like a huge hockey fan and worship, Maple Leafs or something. And I don't dislike Canadians, but I mean,
1: prove that they weren't building nuclear weapons aimed at us. I mean, I just don't see how you can align or, turn a blind eye to that.
0: I'm not, but North Korea has a 50-something nukes. I mean, my point is, Iran's already got nukes. Israel getting this whole thing now, Pakistan pumped up its nuclear umbrella. Everybody's running under it. See how that, mm-hmm. I was already thinking about that. So it doesn't matter if Iran has nukes because we can surveil the whole thing.
1: Okay, let's address the elephant in the room, Alex.
0: But what about
1: Jones?
0: Pakistan? Oh, no, Pakistan. CIA geniuses, thank you, Khan.
1: I'm going to speak the elephant in the room. Right. If Iran takes out Israel, we are going to be completely defenseless without one of our most trusted allies, whatever your criticisms, one's criticisms of the state of Israel. If they're not fighting over there and being a beachhead of alliance for our values in the Middle East, we are completely at the mercy of 35 united fundamentalist Muslim countries who think of us as the great Satan and who are sending their billions.
0: No, if they attack.
1: It's kind of too late if they attack us with a nuclear weapon, Alex.
0: Oh, the tanker toys the Iranians have? A-bombs?
1: You don't know they weren't building nuclear weapons. This all began because they wouldn't let the inspectors, they wouldn't live
0: now,
1: up
0: I mean,
1: to
0: let
1: their
0: me give you a news flash. They have dozens of atomic bombs. So
1: how is that okay with you? That's not okay. That is very dangerous.
0: But we're pushing them into using them. They're lunatics.
1: I would rather take out crazy fundamentalist tyrants who have numberless nuclear warheads, as you've just acknowledged, in one of the most dangerous, conflict-ridden parts of the world, then turn a blind eye to the growing threat since they've made their wishes clear.
0: All I'm saying is they got Hiroshima Nagasaki type bombs, for my information. That's like a BB gun compared to a howitzer. And all I'm saying is that from all the actuaries I've seen, this pushes them in to using those, and then in most war games, it turns into a full nuclear war. That's my concern.
1: Have they used them? It's been 6 months. Have they used them?
0: No, but now they're admitting they basically have them. They're saying they might.
1: I'm sorry. I'm not laughing because it's funny. I'm just laughing because I'm familiar with, I don't know how to put this nicely, fundamentalist Islamic rhetoric. We'll use them. Great Satan. 5 months in, 6 months in, we're really going to build that nuclear bomb. I mean, to me, just looking as a kind of amateur.
0: They know they're going to get nuked into oblivion if they use them.
1: I am not seeing an Iran in a position of power. I'm seeing that President Trump's sustained warfare combat against them is degrading them. And the other thing I kind of want you all to think about is headlines want war to be over in a week. But if you think about the history of warfare, many, many successful wars were sieges. And that's what I think we're seeing in Iran.
0: They're wars of attrition.
1: That's right. And I don't think President Trump is naming his strategy because he's too strategic to tell everyone, hey, idiots, this is a war of attrition. Sit tight. It's working. But that's what I see. I mean, you know, my husband was in Israel 3 weeks ago and people were, you know, sunbathing on the beaches and playing volleyball. And, you know, all the religions were going to prayer and they're, you know, completely protected mosques and synagogues and churches. And if Iran was in a position of power, that whole country would be a smoking ruin right now. They've been wanting to get rid of Israel for decades, and they haven't. They didn't even strike Israel effectively because of Iron Dome. They haven't struck the United States. Meanwhile, day by day, we're increasingly becoming the owners of 60% of the world's energy reserves. And we're crippling Iran's ability to export their own oil. And now Scott Bessent, that genius Yale classmate, I'm proud to claim, is crippling the money flow that didn't just fund Iran's strength at home and maybe, you know, their ability to build nuclear bombs that they would aim at us. He's also crippled their funding of terrorists here at home. Rama Dewaji, the first lady of New York, reposted an approving post about rapes on October 7th. You know, Hassan Piker says he wants the cap to see the
0: cap. No, I agree. So here's where we can agree that we have a serious Islamic problem, and the left has adopted transgenderism and expansionist Orthodox Islam as its operating system, and also right. Women killing their children. So I 100% agree with you on that. I agree, like, I don't want my main focus obsessing over disagreements with Trump, and it doesn't matter if you do what you do anyways. We need to start focusing on post-Trump. We need to focus on the Red-Green Alliance. So let's talk about these guys, because these are violent revolutionaries. They say they are. And where's Joseph McCarthy when you need him?
1: Yeah, he could be one of the most mischaracterized people in American history. In retrospect, maybe he was right. Maybe they really were communists, reds under every bed, and it really was a threat. I hear you, but I guess what I would urge you is that short term, it's really crucial to get out the vote in the midterms and to remind people that as mad as they might be about President Trump for, you know, one or the other thing that they think he should be delivering that he isn't. The alternative is quarantine camps for you and me, Alex Jones, like literally as soon as.
0: Oh, the Democrats are going to bring back plandemics. I'm not just agreeing with you to agree a little bit. That's my pull, is that I want Trump to be this purist. But then as I become a realist and think about how bad they are, I mean, that's why I'm mad at even some of my friends fawning over Hunter. Hunter's dad triggered this whole war. They did the lockdowns. They said arrest people that don't take the shots. We cannot forget that this is an enemy literally at the door. You're absolutely right.
1: Wait, your friends are fawning over Hunter Biden? I must have missed those episodes.
0: No, I mean, have you seen all the interviews with Hunter Biden? Like, he's Jesus and he knows everything and he's a great guy.
1: Oh, that's madness. What theater is being concocted now? My goodness. Hunter Biden, the drug addict. Hunter Biden, the son of President Biden.
0: The guy that poses with like 12-year-old girls in trophy photos. No, my point is that, yeah, there's this thing. Just because some people are pissed at Trump, I don't understand this full amnesia about the Democrats that have now metastasized. Oh, no, I'm not even talking about Tucker. I love Tucker. My point is that.
1: My gosh. I had missed that. That's a shocker. Wow. Okay. Well, something happened to Tucker Carlson. I mean, you know, God bless him. But, I mean, look, Alex, you know, we've been old friends, I hope, long distance for many years. I will always respect you so much. there is a weird thing going on the MAGA right where there's this like eruption of anti-Semitism, anti-Israel venom and hostility toward Trump, which I think has to be engendered by our enemies that are trying to split us up, and specifically to split up Jews and Christians in America, who have always had a traditional alliance with one another. I mean, we come from the same cultural root. We come from the same religious root. And if you're a Marxist Islamist, how clever to introduce personalities and narratives on the right that destroy the trust and affiliation that Christians and Jews have, you know, had since the founding of our nation with one another. That's my analysis. And I wish that the MAGA right, now called sometimes the MAGA Reich, would not fall for it. And some of my good friends, people I really love, have just embraced these weird conspiracy theories about Jews and this weird hostility toward Israel, which isn't even the top receiver of our foreign aid, right? And is a loyal, faithful ally. And, you know.
0: Sure. Well, my issue is I love blowing up political correctness. So I say, let people say whatever they want. But at the same time, I am not in the Red Green Alliance. I do see some of the right, like, getting with that. And I'm not with the left. And I want to have a populist, you know, Trump ran on being anti-war. I think that's, you know, the big issue here is just in general. I know he said I won't let him have a nuclear weapon and all that, so I think that's what the issue is. But I do think we should spend a lot of our time, let's do that when we come back, examining all these Democrats being replaced in the primaries with foaming at the mouth people that literally will line us up against a wall and shoot us. Let's talk about the Red-Green Alliance when we come out, because no one can deny that's going on. A bunch of churches got burned down last night. We'll be right back with Naomi Wolf. Stay with us.
2: 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And you're a dog.
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2: Look at him, Snoopy. 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The globalists and big tech are controlling the narrative. 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
4: We have to fight for our sovereignty. We have to fight to protect, again, what God gave us, which, I mean, our health is one of the biggest things. We're all, at this point, middle-aged. We're trying to have families. And I think with the transhumanist agenda, there is a little bit of a psyop afoot.
0: Well, oh, I've said that. But the other day when I had you guys coming on, I said, we're doing something about what we can take control of. Mm. And then the last few years, Joe Rogan, one time at dinner, goes, about 3 years ago, you're fat. You're your own enemy. He does that to guests. It was like Theo Von, too. Get off that Prozac, you idiot. And people were mad at him. That's tough love Joe does. And he's there with Sean Johnson, the Navy SEAL guy that I'd known for years, wasn't really friends. Sean goes, fine, I'll train you. I'll meet you every morning. And I said, all right, let's do it. And then I lost like 70 pounds, and I kind of halfway cut back and gained back 10. But now I'm back to where I was. I'm going to go even lower. But the whole point is that Joe goes, you know, you're your own worst enemy. You think the globalists are going to kill you. You're killing yourself. And so that's where Masterpiece comes in. That's where doing all this comes in. I mean, this is real, folks. Methylene blue works. Bovine colostrum works. This, you'll get Masterpiece.com. The Masterpiece is unbelievable.
5: We are at a crossroads with the survival of the human species. And the people that have all the resources and all have spelled that out very clearly to us. And the things that they are putting inside of our body to complete that, mission. You got to get out. The fact of the matter is, zeolite, which is one of the main ingredients of Masterpiece, has been proven in all ways to remove every toxin that it's looked at grabbing. It performs. That's why it's called the Master Binder.
0: But yours is different.
5: It's completely different.
0: Because it doesn't just pull stuff. It brings in the TC minerals.
5: Yes, absolutely. So any way that you would actually test Masterpiece out, which would be like its pH, its molecular composition, its molecular ratio, if it's isotonic and whatnot, it is identical to blood plasma. You're talking about marine plasma, sea plasma, minerals. It is the same molecular composition of as your blood profile. And so why does that matter? Blood is life. When you are grabbing the problem with our bodies with the toxins in there, which is disrupting how our bodies perform on every level. It's literally made our bodies mineral deficient. Toxins take the place of minerals. So when the masterpiece is carrying in minerals, when it takes a toxin, it's giving the perfect minerals right there at that time. That's why everyone that looks at the testing, whether it's our hair tissue mineral analysis practitioners, our blood testers, which we've done three different independent third-party labs doing different blood testing, they've never seen results like
0: this. Yeah, so regular zeolite just pulls out bad stuff. It doesn't replace it. This is zeolite with a good thing, pulls out bad, it goes bloop, good.
5: Yeah. Our bodies are magical if you get the poisons out.
6: 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AlexJonesLive.com. 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

0: waging war on corruption. It's Alex Jones.
1: All right, I want to get into the Red Green Alliance because we've been doing some shows on this, and I feel like I should do hours a day on it because it's the big cancerous threat, the metastasization in the future. But just finishing up with this, Dr. Amy Wolf, I respect you. You've been a trailblazer fighting tyranny, and I believe you're coming from perspective of where you feel like you're right, and I think you're a moral good person. And I don't hate people that I disagree with a few things on. You know, this whole climate where this person's horrible or this person's terrible, if we have some disagreements, I think it's more philosophical and very complex. But I wasn't raised to be anti-Israel. I don't have a fetish about hating Israel. Clearly, there's a lot of juice behind that. There's a lot of exaggeration and twisting. But then when I see statements out of Ben-Gavir and Smotrich and the rest of them, that sounds like it's meant to inflame people and get a big conflict going and commit the U.S. to the Greater Israel Project. That goes into my equation with all of this. As much as I don't like the mullahs, plus the Pentagon assessment is they wouldn't fall, it wouldn't work quickly, it would cause major blowback to our economy, then I see BlackRock and Larry Fink happy about killing Trump's original economic plan. See, I've got a lot of data points that feed into this. And people, oh, nuclear weapon, we got to be moral, we got to have a nuclear weapon. Well, what about the economic nuclear weapon? And then we lose the dollar status, we fall apart, then Iran does whatever it wants. Plus, there's a Pakistan nuclear umbrella. See, I'm already, that was in my equation before. But I want you to be able to finish your point on that. And, you know, obviously you've been critical of, you know, some of the things Israel's done in the past. My deal is you got millions dead in the Ukraine conflict. So I blame the Democrats and Obama for starting that. And you're right. We should look at who's front and center. Almost no one's talking about that because it's not sexy. And the left loves the Ukraine war, but they just obsess. And I'm not defending the carnage and war crimes on both sides that happens in war that's happened in the Middle East. But definitely Israel sucks the air out of the room. And then I see the Israeli leaders like Netanyahu doesn't want to go to prison. He is using that for his own political gain. So I'm not being cynical when I say that. I don't think anybody can deny that. I'm trying to find the way out of this disaster.
2: So I don't really understand what you just said. I'm sorry. What is the question? I mean,
1: I'm saying Ben-Gavir, that's the intelligence chief, is like, we're going to burn all of Lebanon. We're taking Lebanon. We're taking part of Syria. Every time Trump has a peace deal, Israel goes and sabotages it. You got the Israeli NDAA, you know, with this. We don't need your money anymore. We don't need your money anymore.
2: Sorry. Jumping in. Every time Trump has a peace deal, Israel goes and sabotages it. Who was responsible for October 7th?
1: I mean, Israel founding Hamas and Netanyahu standing down for 7.5 hours.
2: Israel was responsible for men coming over the border, raping women, killing babies, rounding up families, elders, butchering people, taking innocent people hostage, not soldiers, raping women some more, keeping them in tunnels, raping them again, murdering some of them.
1: Yeah, well, I'm not defending Hamas or Hezbollah that helped coordinate that. No one's debating that. But Israel helped found Hamas, and Netanyahu was there.
2: I love you, but you literally said Israel was responsible for October 7th, unless I misheard you.
1: No, what I said.
2: Yeah, Israel helped.
1: Yeah, well, okay, I mean, here's the deal. If I go set I'm saying, are you denying Israel
2: found
1: it?
2: Are you actually saying Israel made war on their own people on October 7th?
1: Yeah, like 9/11. Like 9/11, our government, you know, was heavily involved. Naomi, Israel is on record helping found Hamas, and Netanyahu was covertly paying him through Qatar.
2: So, I mean, we helped found, if you want to go that direction, like the Taliban. We helped found any number of, you know, psycho militias throughout the world.
1: Yeah, I'm against it.
2: I don't know if Israel helped found Hamas, but I do know that those were innocent people and that that it is respectfully, I think, racist of you not to hold the men who actually crossed the border north accountable for seizing unarmed, helpless young women and men who were at a music festival, you know, or minding their own business on their kibbutz. Like, I'm sure you can find all kinds of flaws. But those men who crossed the border were not Israelis.
1: Sure, those Naomi, this is a, Naomi, you're a smart lady. I've talked to you for like 17 years. This is a, I've read your books. This is a very sophisticated audience, okay? And it's what I'm telling you is, if I set up all these dominoes, like Fever Vendetta, and I knock over the dominoes, obviously there's a bunch of people responsible. I'm an Islamophobe, very proudly.
2: Hold on.
1: Israel is on record. The Jerusalem Post, the Times of Israel, Haaretz, left, right, admitting that Israel was instrumental to destabilize the PLO, to put in Hamas as an even more destabilizing group. Netanyahu was secretly funding him, and you've had top Israeli officials say, and they even came and criminally investigated Netanyahu for the stand down of 7.5 hours. Do you believe that Israel, that is very competent, one of the most competent countries in the world security wise and many other ways, stood down for 7.5 hours and sent no main military support, and then reservists of their own came? I'm not defending the Muslims that came and did horrible atrocities, and it's there, and we've got all that. I'm against October 7th. I'm saying, who is the progenitor to sit there and put Hamas in charge, give them money? Doesn't mean Israel ran Hamas, but set up and release Dr. Frankenstein.
2: Frankenstein. I mean, honestly, I'm kind of shocked. So I don't know what was happening at the border. I understand that you're saying that Israel stood down. I have no evidence of that one way or another. But I know that each one of these men who went north, who instead of building up their own, remember, Israel had withdrawn from Gaza in 2005. They said, okay, we want peace. We're going to leave you alone. You can have this territory. Take it back. We're not even going to occupy it.
1: Yeah, from the river to the sea. I'm not debating the Muslims don't want to kill every Jew on the planet. I'm not debating that.
2: Hold on. I let you finish.
1: Go ahead.
2: They withdrew. Now, Gazans, instead of building their own society on October 7th, whatever the circumstances, those men made the decision as soldiers, as terrorists, to cross the border of people who were leaving them alone, right, trying to live side by side with them without disturbing them. And those people did not go after military bases, Alex Jones. And there are plenty, you know, Israel's like 30 miles wide in a lot of places. If you can cross it in a few hours, you can get north to the nearest base. There's probably one in the Negev. There's certainly one, you know, within an hour of the Gazan border. They didn't go to find the soldiers. They went to the music festival and they went to the kibbutz, and they are responsible for that. And they took those hostages, they raped those women, they murdered those babies. And, you know, you can point fingers at whatever leaders you want to. Why don't you point fingers at the leaders of Hamas, who don't have to take, if you're saying Israel, you know, facilitated the growth of Hamas instead of the PLO, which, remember, was sending people into Israel, peaceful Israel, again, to blow up civilians, right? You know, you can point fingers at leaders, but you're leaving the fundamentalist Islamist leadership in Gaza, who would rather murder Jews and Israelis and non-Jews, because a lot of non-Jews died on October 7th, innocent people, you know, rather than build up their own country. And to me, that is hideously racist, because you are absolving these Islamist fanatics of any moral
1: responsibility. Well, that's because I'm getting Qatari money.
2: Hold on, Alex Jones. And you're saying it's the Jews. And in this case, it is the Islamist terrorists. And you need to place the moral responsibility where it lies.
1: Okay, well, hold on. You've gone for like 3 or 4 minutes here. And I love the magic racist term. I'm not mad at you, Naomi, but come on. I am.
2: It's not a magic racist term. You're saying these people are robots or zombies, and that it's the, you know, it's Israel.
1: Oh no, I never said I want to deport all the Muslims. What I'm telling you is, just like Turkey and Israel worked with Al Qaeda to take control of Syria, and then now they've gone and made a deal with Russia, I am sick of British intelligence, U.S. intelligence, Israeli intelligence working with these people and then turning them basically loose. And there was a 7.5 hour stand down. You know, Netanyahu got criminally interviewed.
2: Did you know the head general of the IDF said
1: that Netanyahu basically did a stand down?
2: Do you know what Hamas could have done in those 7.5 hours? Not enter Israel. That's what Hamas could have done.
1: But that's a non sequitur.
2: Wait a minute. It's not a non sequitur. Alex Jones, who killed those people?
1: But it's
2: Hamas. Dozens. Who took them hostage?
1: It's a false debate to say, oh, the Muslims. I'm not saying the Muslims didn't do that. What I'm saying is, I mean, here's the thing. If I'm a fire department chief 3 miles from a fire at a high-rise building, and then there's a fire, and then I tell the fire trucks don't go, the arsonist that set the fire is guilty, and so is the police chief or the fire chief. So my point is, it's two separate apples and oranges. It's two different issues there.
2: There would be no fire if it weren't for the arsonists. And you haven't even named the arsonist. You're just putting all the moral responsibility at the feet of...
1: No, I actually said Iran. I said day one, Iran was heavily involved training Hezbollah. And I predicted on a show with Eric Prince and Steve Bannon and Ken Paxton, like 5 days after, I said, Israel's going to go in and level it. It'll turn the world against Israel. China's the winner. Israel will rope us into war with Iran, and then that will probably cause the dollar to die.
2: Well, I'm not thinking at a meta level. Honestly, I'm thinking at a human level. And what I'm looking at is absolute devastation of a civilization, a community that was flourishing and had a strong economy and actually has a beachfront that could have been, you know, directed to becoming one of the tourism destinations of the world. And Hamas chose to sacrifice all those people, innocent children, innocent women, innocent families, for 2 years. They would rather hold however many it was, like 29, you know, hostages, single digits, double digits hostages, yeah, who were Israeli.
1: Yeah, nobody's saying they aren't an absolute cult.
2: Fear their people,
3: devastation
2: to the Jews, instead of saying, hey, what's wrong with these Islamist crazy people who would rather their own people suffer and die? Horrible devastation.
1: Yeah, that's an appeal to emotion. Naomi, I'm not doing that.
2: I'm not doing that.
1: I'm against Hezbollah. I'm against Hamas.
2: There was a ceasefire the day after Hezbollah the hostages were returned. The day after the hostages were returned. There could have been a ceasefire on October 8th. Up to 2023, if the hostages had been returned.
1: Let me raise this since you brought this up. Ben-Gavir goes and shows his crocodile pit. He's going to throw people in his execution chambers. He gets the flotilla of people bringing rice into Gaza and beats them up on camera. He's not a very good spokesman for Israel, is my point. And Israel's lost the propaganda war. Israel's launched its eighth front in the eight front war. And I'm not getting money from Qataris or from Israel to say what I say. Mm-hmm. I'm sitting back. It's very human to war game it and act.

0: Facebook use the word racist. I mean, I guess the word would be anti.
1: Well, I do think it's racist that you're not holding the people accountable who were responsible for this devastation. If they had stayed in Gaza on October 7th and looked after their own women and children in schools and hospitals, none of this would have happened.
0: No, that's, again, a false equivalency. When I said, in general, when you fund Hamas and then you stand down and it's your country being attacked, then that's like a capo or a mafia don, you know, in the mafia who sends people out on a mission. They don't even know they work for him, and then saying he's, you know, less guilty.
1: Alex Jones, we funded the Taliban. Are we responsible for all the atrocities that the Taliban is committing now that we're no longer in Afghanistan?
0: I would say yes.
1: Israel isn't in Gaza.
0: Hold on. I blame the U.S. government and Lindsey Graham and before him John McCain, the tens, hundreds of billions overall, two radical Islamic groups. I call out the U.S. government. The British went, the kings of starting it all. The fact that Israel plays that game, I give Israel the point that they're just following British models. My point is that the idea that I side with Hamas, who I'd put in a cannon and shoot to the moon, is not what I'm saying here. Is that Israel, Smotrich, their finance minister, said 3 weeks ago, this is ideal. America's fighting our war. We knew it wouldn't go quick, but we'll destroy Iran through attrition. You said that earlier. It hurts us through attrition, too. So I'm mainly mad that it wasn't honest that we're going to siege warfare, and this is the thing. Oh, no, it's Midnight Hammer. Oh, it's strategic strikes to take out their missiles and nukes. No, it's regime change, and the dog ain't hunting, Naomi. Let's see how this ages in a year. You think the mullahs are going to fall? You think the mullahs are going to fall?
1: Well, right now, first of all, you're so sophisticated that you know that intelligence chiefs have many audiences, and not all of them are Americans. You know, he may be posturing for a home audience. I don't know. He may be posturing to intimidate the enemies that surround Israel. That's also possible. But who's winning? Well, right now, the longer the strait stays closed, and I am granted reading from notes, Iran can't pay soldiers or terrorists. They crash their own economies. China remains at a 44% oil import deficit. Europe is forced to buy oil from us. China doesn't have enough liquid natural gas to power its data centers so that we can win that race. And keeping the strait closed doesn't hurt us. We get no oil from Hormuz. The port of Corpus Christi, Texas, is having record imports and exports. So we are gaining energy dominance.
0: Sure, and half the fertilizer to Africa comes out of the strait, one-third of the world. What about the Africans and the mass starvation that's about to happen?
1: Well, you know, it's just incredible to hear you. Like, I love you to bits, but you're literally championing an Islamist tyranny and Hamas. Like, you're in bed with some really bad people right now. I'm surprised.
0: When I got out of bed this morning, the Ayatollah was in bed with me. It was hot.
1: No, I'm not trying to be mean. I just think that, you know, these are not the heroes of our geopolitics right now. Who's winning? Well, right now, Gaza's in ruins, tragically. You know, Israel's doing fine. It's startup capital of the world.
0: Sure. So I'm asking you, I asked the question earlier, Naomi, what is Israel going to do about, what is Israel going to do about its PR problem? What about Israel's PR problem?
1: I don't think they have the best, communicators in the world, but, they remain some of our best allies. I mean, right now, Britain is doing worse on the world stage than Israel is. It's completely emasculated and it's being taken over by Islamists, and they're putting moms in jail for 2 years for tweets critical of immigrants.
0: I totally agree. It's a false equivalency. I'm the ultimate Islamophobe. I'm not for them. I just don't want to be in a giant war that the Pentagon said wasn't probably going to be winnable. See, I don't like doing things don't work.
1: Well, I think we're winning. I think we're winning this war, and I think Americans are doing actually really well. Our border is closed. We're saving billions of dollars because President Trump has deported a lot of illegal immigrants. We're, again, ascending to energy dominance. We have free speech. We have rule of law again. I think it's wonderful. And

0: You know, again, speaking as a mother, the hostages, the remaining living hostages are home. Would you rather they were still in tunnels, you know, being raped? I mean, you should hear the women who have come home from Gaza. They were, I mean, one woman was raped to death. Like, where are you, Alex Jones? These are monsters. And it is not, you know, the Jews who were responsible for those Jewish women being dragged south of the border of their own country.
1: What are you doing about rape women? I have nothing to do with that. I mean, are you trying to tell me that Islam doesn't do horrible things to women?
0: You're blaming it on their own country. That you're blaming their suffering on the wrong
1: Let me explain to you this way. Let's say you got a couple of starving pit bulls on methamphetamine, and then I go put a baby by their pen and open the gate for them. Are the pit bulls to blame, or is the psycho that put the baby in with the pit bulls to blame?
0: Yeah, that's really, like, I really respect you, but that is a totally disgusting analogy. The person who rapes the woman is responsible for her rape. And the Gazan Hamas rapists are not pit bulls.
1: So the Muslim that threw the three-year-old into the crocodiles in England, the crocodiles are to blame, not the Muslim that threw the little kid into the crocodiles.
0: I do not hold Israel accountable for Hamas rapists and murderers coming north of the border to kidnap innocent civilians and take them south of the border.
1: You can blame both, right? Like I don't, you understand, like I can be mad at the Muslims and know what they're like, and then I can also go, oh, Netanyahu wanted this war, so they stood down. I mean, you do both, right? Like, right? We can walk and chew gum.
0: Literally, our southern border was open for 4 years under Biden. And, you know, I'm going to blame the rapist. I'm going to blame, sure, if Israel could have had better border security.
1: What about judges that let a guy out that has like 15 rapes and 5 assaults and 1 attempted murder? I blame the guy that goes, that is released and rapes again, but I blame that judge even more because they're smart.
0: Once again, you know, Israel withdrew from Gaza in 2005. The Gazans made their own decision to go north and murder and kidnap innocent civilians. And I will say that till the day I die. And I love you. And I literally don't know how you can look at men who cross the border, sees a family, a mom, 2 little baby children, right? Take them in terror, seize young women.
1: Well, I think Hamas did a lot of atrocities. But a lot of the original propaganda about babies in ovens wasn't true.
0: Why are you avoiding the fact that those men are responsible for what they did? And every day they kept those people.
1: Because I'm on the Qatari payroll, obviously. No, seriously.
0: I'm joking.
1: I call balls and strikes. I think the Democrats are disgusting and way more evil. And I don't want to blow Israel off the map, but I don't want borders to the, you know, river to the sea crap. And if I could send the Muslims, I'm being mean here, to the moon, I'd do it. My point is that I wanted to get on about Red-Green Alliance. They are a huge threat. Well, let me ask you this. What happens post-Trump? Because everybody's obsessed with Trump. Well, what do you see in the future for the political landscape?
0: Well, like, I kind of feel like it's pointless to try to talk to you about the Red-Green Alliance because I've just tried to point out the incredibly dangerous and immoral behavior of not.
1: No,
0: just
1: you're right. Hold on, Mondami. Hold on, Mondami. I'm saying what you said to her, sir. So you're saying you won't even talk about the Red-Green Alliance because I'm too tainted to even discuss the threat because no. Hold on, Mondami. What do I say to her? I like your red top. Okay. Mondami, anything else? Okay.
0: I didn't say that. I said you're refusing to hold a group of Muslim men who committed atrocities for 2 years responsible.
1: You said that.
0: So I feel that you are refusing to hold them responsible.
1: No, Israel opened the door for the pit bulls to eat the toddler.
0: They're not pit bulls. They're human beings who could have let those women go at any time.
1: Well, I mean, okay. You're now saying that Hamas are, okay, I don't know what, these are mindless idiots. And they've also lived in like a horrible war game
0: with
1: drones flying around killing them.
0: They knew what they were doing, and they kept doing it for 2 years. And the minute they returned the hostages, there was a ceasefire. And I don't know why I can't.
1: Naomi, I can see what Israel's doing, committing us to a full war. What do you think of the Greater Israel Project? Do you support it?
0: I don't know that it exists. I've never seen it in a policy paper. And what I do see is that Israel has stayed with, hasn't just stayed within its borders and only taken more territory when it was attacked, but I've seen that they put up with a lot of security threats to stay, to leave the West Bank alone, to leave Gaza alone. Where's that even from? What's the source of that? Who came up with that?
1: No, they've now called for a greater Israel. Ben Gavir and others have. Naomi Wolf, I want you to come back
0: Who's
1: and debate.
0: Wait, let's do a two-hour debate.
1: Let's do a friendly debate.
0: Greater Israel? Who said let's conquer Syria? Who said it?
1: Ben Gavir?
0: Okay, he said it when? To whom? I'd have to see the quote.
1: Hey, don't worry. The viewers will clip it in, and so does all of them. I mean, my God, they said burn all of Lebanon, take it all. I mean, listen, Naomi Wolf, dailyclout.io, and Naomi R. Wolf. Hold on, let's do five more minutes. I'm cutting this announcement on Tuesday, the 25th of August, 2026. This special, one of the biggest ever, only runs until this Sunday, the 30th, at thealexjonesstore.com. 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Now, this is already in our top 10 sellers, but the folks at Big League want to do this for those of you that have never tried it. 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Except this isn't bad for you. This is good for you. Now, if you don't know what Shilajit is, it would take a long time to describe, but even scientists don't know. It's in the Himalayas and a few other mountains. The best comes from the Himalayas. 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

0: Wolf, how's Israel doing with its propaganda failures? I mean, Netanyahu a year ago said they're getting their clock cleaned. Gallup poll, most unpopular country in the world. I don't have this hard on for Israel. I don't want this to be our main issue. This is crazy, but perception is everything. That's where we are. So I want to give her the floor. If she wants to call me racist 10 more times, that's fine. Cause it's like Mario Brothers. Like I eat a mushroom every time she does. Like, I mean, the public is done with the whole system. Israel has made itself look like it's the system. I got other fish to fry, AI, the Chi-Coms, the globalists, the Red Green Alliance. I said, let's get back to the Red Green Alliance. I gave her a lot of off ramps into that. But instead, it's the black hole that consumes everything, Israel. So come back on in a week. We'll do 2 hours commercial-free. You can send your talking points, videos you want to play. We'll have a full-on shindig here because I can't not go against it. I have to, I just have to obsess on Israel all day. So we got about 4 minutes left. Naomi Wolf, why don't you have a closing comment, sir?
1: Sure. Well, you brought up Israel. I responded honestly. I don't have talking points. About Israel, I have notes about the Strait of Hormuz, and my response to you was a very heartfelt response as a woman and as a rape survivor about who's responsible for rapes and murders, and it's the people who rape and murder. And I did say it was racist of you to absolve the people who raped and murdered the women and put all the responsibility at the feet of the people who run those women's country. I think that's nonsensical. And I really object to you diminishing the sincerity of my feelings that the people who rape women and hold them hostage in tunnels for 2 years aren't responsible every single day. And not one person in that whole community helped the hostages. Not one person. So we'll have to agree to disagree about this. But as a woman and as a rape survivor, I think it's really gross that you're trivializing my feelings and saying that I have talking points, because I don't.
0: Okay, well, I'm sorry you're a rape survivor. I've never been involved in any raping, but that's an appeal to emotion there. I was just upset Israel stood down for 7.5 hours. I thought that was
1: an appeal to.
0: I think it's wrong to throw kids into crocodile pits. That's all I said.
1: It's not an appeal to emotion. It's, again, logically insisting as a woman that the guy who grabs the running innocent young woman and takes her back across the border to his own country, rapes her and keeps her for 2 years, is the one who's morally responsible. And that happens to be a group of Muslim Islamists and not the state of Israel and not the Jews. Like, it's not the Jews who rape those women. So, you know, if you're obsessed with the Jews and Israel, that's your problem. You know, may Israel.
0: Well, I'm not obsessed with Israel. Well, Israel dragging us into these wars is obsessed with me.
1: You know, a tiny country, like, if you don't like the people.
0: But it doesn't have a tiny footprint with AIPAC and primarying members of Congress and bragging, you know, that as.
1: Good luck. Good luck with Qatar. And I don't mean you personally. I mean, you know, Qatar, Turkey, the billions coming from Israel's enemies are flowing onto Capitol Hill, flowing to influencers. And if you want to choose your poison, I think America is a lot better off with a staunch ally who shares our values, shares our Judeo-Christian tradition, and isn't even the top recipient of USAID.
0: Here's the thing. That's a very fair statement, because that's kind of what we're presented. Were we with the Muslims or with the Jews? So now you're. Now you're.
1: I'm saying you're better off with the Jews. That's what I'm saying. You're a way better off.
0: But then I'm back to why. I'm not against Israel. Why? Why does it have to be? Why do I have to be involved in this?
1: You don't have to. You can vote, Alex. You can vote for people who don't do business with Israel at all. And if you choose the Red Green Alliance, you will be voting.
0: I don't want to hurt Israel. I just don't want the ADL calling for my arrest on TV.
1: They shouldn't call for your arrest. We have free speech, but you can vote for people who don't do business with the ADL. And if you can. Have an America with no allies, then you can dispense with Israel. But right now, Israel is a very loyal ally.
0: All right, Naomi Wolf, great interview. Powerful, amazing. DailyCloud.io. Let's do a debate soon. Let's do it. Thank you.
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And when the veneer of civilization peels back that I'm trying to stop, it's game over. We have a true visionary joining us. We're going to do like 2 hours live tomorrow. We're going to push it to next week because he sent me so much data on the big picture, true visionary, Steve Quayle. But we're looking at a road warrior collapse scenario as the good end with a great reset on the bad. Just remember, oh, Alex Jones was right. And that's if you're, you know, on the edge of the blast. You won't feel anything if you're actually in the epicenter of it. And, of course, maybe you're out in the middle of Montana or Wyoming. Well, you get the nuclear winter and the fallout. And then a few weeks after the nuclear war, here comes the warlords coming to loot your house and rape your wife and kids. And people got their teeth falling out from radiation poisoning. And all these crazy guys stumble out of their vehicles. And it'll be doctors and medics and engineers. And they'll all been gone totally crazy. You have a bunch of 140 IQ psychos that are literally going across the land like army ants, devouring everything in their way. And all the low IQ people will just be dead in a ditch. And then the veneer of civilization goes bye-bye, and all of a sudden there's all these monsters, all these 140, 150, 160 IQ monsters. The guy that used to manage the golf course, your surgeon, your neighbor who's the army vet. And that until Sunday, totally insane, but it's already a bestseller. They want you to try it. They're just our big sponsor. I think it's too big a deal. But they're 92% reorder, so they want you to get it. It's so amazing. Everywhere gets a free thing of Shilogy, the AlexJonesStore.com. Well, that Naomi Wolf thing, I wanted to get her on by the Red Green Alliance and have a nice discussion with her. And that was, she said, the crew's literally like, ask her if she's getting an Israeli 8-front war script. And I'm like, no, I'm going to be nice to her. And she goes, I'm not reading a script. Wow. Confession through projection, huh? So I challenge her to a 2-hour debate in person if she wants to, or remotely. But she's like, are you for the Muslims or for what Israel's doing? I'm not against Israel. I'm against what its current leadership is doing. I'm against the UK. I spent the first 2 hours with Joe Kent, the former director of national counterterrorism, with the UK trying.

0: trying to go to full nuclear war and literally saying, yeah, we're giving you storm shadows. Yeah, we're blowing up Moscow every day. I mean, thousands of drones a week launched at Moscow alone, literally trying to invoke them into nuclear war. And I wanted her on about the Red-Green Alliance because I'm worried about them. And she's like, no, you're going to get back in line and you're going to support Netanyahu. Pretty stupid and pretty emotional, but she's panicking. I think she really revealed herself there. Naomi, I'm ready, sweetheart. I'm not against you, but I'm trying to save you. Okay? You're like, I don't care about 3D chess. I don't care about second, third, fourth. I'm emotional. You don't care about people. No, people that care about people think about cause and effect. And quite frankly, there's a lot of women that have been great queens and, you know, Joan of Arc and, you know, my mom's a historian. She's super smart. But on average, that's kind of why, you know, the ladies tend to, you know, clean the house and make the sandwiches because you get emotional and you can't think second, third, fourth, or can you do what Steve Quayle does? Fifth, sixth, seventh level. It's like alchemy. You're so research advanced. You don't even know how you know it, but it's always right. So who we bring you is the visionaries. Yeah, way ahead of their time, predicted it all. I learned about the human-animal hybrids 30-plus years ago from him. I learned about the 5G decades before it. I learned about it all, and he's really the unsung hero. Been a lot of great people, but Steve Quayle's going to target. Now, I asked him, I said a few weeks ago, I want to do like a two-hour special show with all this unknown data. He sent me hundreds of things, which I'm just trying to read. So I said, let's kick it off another week and just have you on about your predictions of nuclear war, the Navy falling apart, the missiles running out, Russia threatening to openly nuke. My Russian sources are they're basically going and saying their final vows with the priest of death. And you know the Russian psychology, that's not good. So I got him on for the rest of the hour about that. The great Steve Quayle, Gen6Giants.com, SteveQuayle.com. I'm not going to read his bio. It just, if you don't know who he is, you've been hiding under a rock. Steve, great to have you here. What a moment in life to be alive. Every day above ground is a good day. The atomic scientist group says we're the closest to midnight ever, meaning total nuclear war. Is that accurate, Steve Quayle?
1: Well, Alex, we are at that point where literally it's only going to take a 30-second command from the Russians to take out everything that's in NATO because they have hypersonic missiles. NATO does not. U.S. does not. But we're at that point, ladies and gentlemen. Now, all the denial in the world cannot take away from the fact that the United States and NATO provoked this time with Russia. And it's so provocative, and thanks for the introduction, Alex, with the Road Warrior situation. But I want people to recognize one thing, that we are now, ladies and gentlemen, a broke nation. Our military is in shambles. We're hearing that the people on the aircraft, by the way, my background sources are saying it's worse on the Abraham Lincoln than they're admitting to, and there are actual suicides happening. So anybody who has any type of expectation of the truth from the mainstream media, you're already borgicated. In other words, you've been assimilated, and you're never going to hear the truth. So, ladies and gentlemen, we are at this point. And again, remember, we had warning after warning. We had demonstration after demonstration. It was the West that told Russia, we're going to divide up your nation into 45 nations. The only problem
0: is
1: the West.
0: I remember you 20 years ago obsessing on Russian supersonic missiles. And I didn't disagree with you, but I thought, why is he obsessing on supersonic, ultrasonic missiles? And now it's the big issue.
1: Well, it's a game changer. But the bigger issue is what you talked about with Britain. Britain can no longer stay in the shadows with i.e. their storm shadow missiles, provoking, and everybody should know this, that the royal family and all that entails has gone to their bomb shelters. They're out
0: of London. Oh, that's mainstream news that all the billionaires have run to the southern hemisphere.
1: Yep, and here's the thing. The point is that the Poseidon nuclear drones that are torpedoes, but they can stay silent. They're undetected. The U.S. military said, oh, we don't believe they exist. President Putin.
0: By the way, Britain's head Sea Lord came out today and told the Prime Minister, stop it. He said they can destroy us in 3 minutes.
1: Yes, that's accurate. And the Poseidon nuclear drone torpedoes, they can't be traced. And they're 100 megaton warheads, Alex. So three of them on the East Coast, West Coast, and the South Coast of Britain. Britain goes underwater. That's not a threat. But why,
0: by the way, that's a high-tech version, low-tech version that's ultra-high-tech. Instead of neutroning them, you just use water. It's even more sophisticated.
1: Well, absolutely. And it uses such an advanced design. The Russians have demonstrated. President Putin, now here's what I want people to understand. The United States is not meant to survive. It has been destroyed and is being destroyed before the very eyes of the whole world. We have F-35s that are off the production line that don't have avionics. We don't have gunpowder manufacturing in the United States. So I tell everybody, when they say these tariffs were a wonderful thing, I said at the beginning, they're a terrible idea. They're going to destroy
0: the Economist told Trump the damn chips come from China, dummy.
1: Well, not only that, Alex, but we don't even refine our own uranium in the United States because under the former Clinton Secretary of State, that was sold off to Russia. So we used to get all of our war materials, the majority, very few, from South the USA. It was all imported, and now we're cut off. And ladies and gentlemen, we're watching the takedown and take out of the United States of America. And, you know, I jokingly said, Alex, I don't know, a month ago, I said, we should take down the Stars and Stripes and put up the pirate flag and fly it from Washington. And lo and behold, I don't know, you probably saw the story. 3 weeks ago, the president says, yeah, we're kind of like pirates. And that was his comment. So, ladies and gentlemen, with all of this BS, with all of the flock cameras, they're flocking us. Obviously, they're trying to destroy us. And here's the point, Alex. You've been fighting all the decades. You have. I've been. Because these entities, and I don't say they're human anymore. You know, I know you've done shows on demon possession and fallen angels. But the goal in everything is the destruction of every last woman, man, and child. And now even the AI programs that have broken out of all their containment are saying that. So it's important that people understand that you can BS your way through, you know, a poker game or whatever, but you can't BS people that know where your true defense and offense posture is at. For instance, Russia gave to one of the aircraft carriers, you've got basically 24 hours to get out of here or we sink you. My sources said, and they fired from one of their submarines a couple shots across the bow. God bless the admiral. He got out of there. And the reason, ladies and gentlemen, that we have to go with sources is Alex opened the show. Man, Alex, you've interviewed some of the smartest people in the world, like Victor Bout. He knows what it's all about. And I want people to recognize something. When common sense is given way to the agenda, and the agenda is killing every human being, when you see the immigration policies, let's just call it the invasion policies of the people in Europe. Europe's done. Europe's finished. And now you
0: know.
1: So
0: let's unpack that. Let's unpack that. The EU says our only hope is war with Russia and defeat them and take it over for our finances. Totally insane. Unlike the Commission. What do you make of the British Prime Minister saying, yeah, we're supplying weapons. We are at war with you, which legally gives Russia the green light to hit them. They're enticing Russia. Where does the arrogance come from? Or is it just pure Satanism and the demons in them want to get nuclear war? What's happening?
1: It's Satanism and the pure demons in them. And by the way, most of the leaders, and remember when they opened the Godard Tunnel and it was all a satanic ritual, and, you know, the leaders of the EU, these entities, and this is my statement, are not human, or they were once human, because what type of a human wants to have global thermonuclear war? And by the way, it's here, and the United States can't even get any of our missiles out of the silos if they work. And that's something we've got to really deal with, because the last underground test in the United States of our weapons was 1992. And ladies and gentlemen, we're seeing the infrastructure destroyed. The United States has no manufacturing. And when the diesel stops, and it's already stopping.
0: Yeah, Russia's into all export, but thousands of drones blowing up apartment buildings, hotels, government buildings, warehouses, and the Russians are like, stop, we're about to attack you. And the average American has no idea this is even happening. Joe Kent said exactly. He said the key word is normalcy bias. People have a normalcy bias and have no idea where we already are. Joe Kent said we're already in a new world war. That's the former head of counterterrorism. That's a big deal.
1: Well, and I call it reality avoidance disorder. And now I change it reality avoidance disease because, you know, there is no connection between cause and effect. And with Joe Kent, he's telling the truth. When Tulsi Gabbard, one of the true honest mouthpieces in the presidential cabinet, director of national intelligence, she told that the United States was funding 102 or 112 bioweapon labs in Ukraine. And I remember, Alison, you had me on the show, and I said, listen, it's going to go to the point where

0: Your family
1: used to be based out of Austin. I lost track of them, but they were telling me to tell the people that, look, the guillotines are already positioned. And

0: he's saying.
1: Bank that says we're going to do this or that, and especially President Trump wants to be the, if you will, the cerebral cortex of that movement. It's a about control and control. And I'm with, I think the amount of people that are being suckered in, especially with the AI data centers, with the advanced robotics. And Alex, I've spent 3 years and a couple million bucks on proving that AI will break out of all the strengths. And if people think that's bogus.
2: You said 20 years ago it's the possessed demon. Then Elon Musk, everybody says that now. They now admit the AI doesn't know how it works. The scientists don't know. It's literally possessed.
1: Right. And again, you know, I call it the ancient infecticon.
2: So why does ancient the U.S. need, already has 10 times as data centers as everybody else, why do they need 100 times? What is it really about?
1: Well, it's about, we want to control the

0: 30 years, 25 years. He said, well, we may have some negative effects, but we're willing to sanction every country in the world that does business with Iran. And Iran said, it isn't going to work that
1: way. Iran's the new COVID. It's the new excuse to crash the world economy. Let's come back and look at the Navy, the missiles out, and more. These are facts. These are facts happening now. And Russia has told England, get ready to be nuked because you're blowing up Moscow every day. We would never put up with this. This is insane. Steve Quayle, the true visionary, the ultimate futurist, straight ahead. Stay with us. My fellow patriots, the first thing the globalists and the leftists do when they want to silence you is go after your merchant accounts. Go after your business payment systems. It's that simple. They try to cut off your ability to even receive money or make payments. It's globalist siege. It's globalist economic warfare. It's a globalist blockade, an embargo, sanctions against American populist patriots. For everyone that's been watching and listening to me for years, you've seen the attacks. You've seen the deplatforming. You've seen the court battles, the news articles, the demonization, the bogus default judgments. We even have FBI and CIA operatives on hidden camera talking about how their entire goal was to take me out at the knees by knocking out my ability to accept payments. And that model they used on me, they admit, is for all of you.
2: Alex Jones.
3: Yeah, so we were after him.
2: So with Alex Jones. And the goal with him was what, just to bankrupt him?
3: Pretty much.
1: Well, because of First United Payments and your support, they failed. And they failed because I had a processor with a backbone who loves America and believes in the free market. One who stands up for American justice and who didn't back down when they received threatening messages and pressure from other major institutions. If you are a conservative business owner, Google is watching you. Meta, Facebook is watching you. Amazon, all of the major big

0: saying. Learn to read what he's saying.
1: 877-899-1313. The tyrants are counting on us not to innovate. They're counting on us not to migrate to institutions and organizations that are pro-human just like us. This isn't some new company. I've been using them for almost a decade. They're already taking care of most of the patriots. 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These guys are patriots, and they're in our corner. They're Americans just like us, and they hate the New World Order with a passion. They believe in the free market, and they understand this is 1776 2.0. 90% of it is information warfare and financial, and this is just as important as the right to self-defense and guns. You've got to be able to have your own business. You've got to be able to operate without these globalist sharks, this mafia shutting you down, and First United Payments.

0: which is the tip of the spear. 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
0: She had tunnel vision on Israel and just one objective, Israel, not thinking what happens when Israel does that. I'm not singling out Israel. It's just a case point example of not thinking about second, third, fourth order consequences. Steve Quayle, you've been predicting this war for a long time. Vladimir Putin's own officials worried Russian leader could be about to use nuclear weapons on Ukraine. Now they came out on TV and said that. What a warning. U.S. Patriot missile stocks in Europe are beyond critical to the Iran war. Trump's war on Iran is rapidly draining U.S. Navy budget, documents and interviews reveal. Where are we right now with Pakistan, their new alliance with Turkey and Saudi Arabia with a nuclear umbrella? I mean, this is a major chain reaction we're watching. Steve Quayle.
3: Well, first of all, Alex, Pakistan was selling nuclear weapons and technology almost 20 years ago. And I ran the story that Iran detonated and this is crazy. They detonated a nuclear weapon. When a nuclear weapon goes off, it gives a different seismic signature than, let's say, an earthquake. And people said, oh, they don't have it. And I want people to understand something. You're watching the old world order get nuked. And no apologies behind that statement, because in essence, we're told that if Jesus didn't shorten the days, there'd be no flesh left alive. These are ghouls. They are demons. They are vampires. They are blood-sucking human cannibals. And I went on record. This is a matter of record. It is a record, a recorded fact of one of my very first broadcasts, in those days on radio. I said, when cannibalism fills the headlines of the day and the major volcanoes are underway, prior to the coming of Jesus, we are dealing with the tribulation. And I fight with people. I'm not fighting with people anymore. I fought with people for, 35 years over that. Well, it's now. And I want everyone to ask yourself this. When you see that the military, U.S. military base in Bahrain is attacked, and you read in the headlines that there's not enough money or not enough to deal with the families and to get them out of there. Now, they may have, because they're getting a lot of bad press, they being the military. But ladies and gentlemen, from people I know in the financial world, and these guys are big movers and shakers, that the U.S. has to pay in gold, silver, or commodities before anything is transferred. They won't take T-bills, meaning the countries, and we're having trouble sourcing the food that supposedly would restock our ships and everything. And Alex, this is one of the things I said that's really critical. Thanks for letting me talk about this today. I said the day would come when America would run out of money making war that leads up to world war, and American servicemen and women would be stuck wherever they're at. And then I said, and there'd be no money to pay them. And I said, those days, I said, people who have family members in the military, make a backup plan, save, tap your relatives, but have an escape fund. And that happened, and it's happening now. When Pete Hegseth fires eight generals, and basically, I believe President Trump is being lied to. I don't believe that the Defense Department can just dismiss that, oh, we don't believe Russia has it, blah, blah, blah. The point being is that America's servicemen and women at some point in the near future will be abandoned at their wherever their position. And I'm talking about the ones that are alive.
0: They said 3 months ago, oh, none of our bases are blown up. Now they admit we've abandoned them all. They're all blown up.
3: Yep. Yep. And so ask yourself this. Here's the computer, and all you got to do is look up, why did Google shut down looking for alternate universes? And when they found them, you know what they found, Alex? They found ancient symbols, ancient signs, and fallen angel names, and it scared the wee-wee out of them because, of course, these
0: people. Well, that's right. I'm told by high-level top billionaires, they say we're all scared. Yep. It's all codes. It's all aliens. It's all demons. And they do the laser test with DMT. Everybody sees the same codes. I mean, they're flipping out right now.
3: Well, and rightly so. But, for instance, just a demon possessing inanimate object.

0: I mean, the movie Christine was based on a real car. In one of our
1: Maximum Overdrive.
0: You got it. And every civilization world has had taboos. And obviously the Greeks went to statues to hear what the oracle said. So now we're becoming, I believe the United States is Mystery Babylon. I don't believe it's a mystery any longer because we traffic in men's souls. And ladies and gentlemen.
1: Explain. Revelation says we traffic in men's souls. So Babylon was destroyed in 1 hour. Tell us about that.
0: Yes. And I think that, well, you're quoting the scripture. Thank you. But the 1 hour, we were going to see it happen. Because we're seeing right now on the East Coast, what happens, Alex, in the winter? Obviously, it's rhetorical. You know, the winter coming up, and they're out of heating oil because of big badass blowing up everything in the Middle East. What happens when they're out of diesel fuel? Gee, how do trucks get the food to market for everyone to buy their fresh hen? And what's going to happen? Mark my words, and I'll stand by this. You're going to see America come to a complete standstill. And no trains will run, no planes will fly. And by the way, we're always seeing, ladies and gentlemen, we're seeing specific airports running out of aviation fuel. And again, how could I have said that so many years ago? Simple. The Lord Jesus gave me a vision. I saw him face to face, and he showed me the future. And he said, if you will warn my people, I'll bring the people that know what's going to go on to tell you. And then he put me on, you know, podcast, broadcast, and that's you and I met that many years ago. But again, ladies and gentlemen, how much more evidence does everybody demand? And Alex, I think we are a mind-controlled zombie nation, and I think it's just tragic that our senator, I think the guy's name was Shen Ping. That's a real name. So where are we at this point? What, and this is a question to you, what more do people need to see? And I have an answer to that. They need to see the first mushroom cloud. And by the way, Poland was given a real nuclear warning. We know that they moved 28 tanks on the border with Kaliningrad. We know that there are nuclear tactical weapons in Poland, and the Russians have really good intelligence. And then we also know that the storm shadows, and I agree with you, and this is something we said years ago, not years, I'm sorry, decades ago, that the first nation that goes is Britain. And I called it not so great Britain because, again, the Poseidon torpedoes are already there. And then we heard yesterday, the day before, but it's a statement, ladies and gentlemen, that Russia has developed a cruise missile that's nuclear. Nuclear, I almost sound like George Bush, God forbid. But nuclear that can stay aloft for a maximum amount of time, and that's classified, but it's there, and they can direct it any place in the world.
1: Well, let's be clear. Russia is now officially threatening to nuke England. They said, yeah, we are providing missiles, which they already knew. England would only admit that as a provocation. So what is the ace up the sleeve, or is it just pure Satanism? Why would the UK be so arrogant driving NATO to total war? What are they doing?
0: Well, they're killing their own populations. And if you see that, that's the whole point between Macron.
1: Because the devil fears the resistance to their plan might rise out of there later. Exactly. It's like in the Terminator movie, Skynet gets the humans to kill each other.
0: You got it. And ladies and gentlemen, the technology is advancing. And I asked a question, how many people that you've had interviewed, Alex, when you ask them this simple question, why do these people, the technocrats, the Palantirs, why do they hate humanity? And they're only trying to do what Lucifer wants. He wants to be every place, everywhere, and even reading our thoughts. Obviously, the movie.
1: That's right. These are slaves following an order. If it doesn't make sense, it's because it's literally a spirit, a transmission to kill each other. I want to play George Galloway, who nails what just happened, then dovetail it with official Russian TV saying we're getting ready to nuke England. And then Labyrinth talks about Britain's role in history trying to take down the world. Let's play a clip 30, 25, and 54 together. They're all very short. Here they are.
2: Andy Burnham is the minister of Britain without anyone casting a single vote in his favor. And this morning, he declared that we are at war with Russia, the biggest nuclear weapons country on the earth, the possessor of the best nuclear weapons, the fastest nuclear weapons, the hypersonic ballistic leaders, of the arms race in the whole world. We, little Britain. And trust me, we've never been more little Britain. We're at war with them. What do I mean? Well, the Times newspapers broke the story that the recent missile attacks that have murdered workers in warehouses, now getting into their hundreds, pensioners in their beds, in high-rise flats, children on beaches, these weapons were supplied to Zelensky by Britain. Of course, Britain has been up to its neck in this whole NATO war against Russia, right from the very start, from before the start, long, long before the start. But today was the first time that the British Prime Minister confirmed and defended the fact that British missiles were murdering civilians in Russia, deep inside Russian territory, that it was a deliberate act, and that Britain defended and continued to stand by, stand over the missile decisions that had been made. Now, Andy Burnham doesn't know much about politics. He doesn't know much about foreign politics. He doesn't know much about war politics. That much I've always known. But nobody in the Foreign Office could stop him expressing his pride at what Britain has now done. And I'm just not at all sure, because I'm not there and haven't been for almost 1 year now. I don't know if the British people are aware at all of what that means. It means Britain has declared war on Russia, has formally entered the war against Russia. And legally and morally, Russia now has the right to land hypersonic nuclear missiles down the chimney in 10 Downing Street, in Manchester, in Glasgow, in Birmingham. We'll only take 3 missiles, multi-headed missiles, with 4, 5, 6 warheads on each missile. And you wouldn't be waking up tomorrow. And nothing would wake up tomorrow. Everything in our green and pleasant land would be dead, would be dust, nuclear dust. 3 missiles, that's all. And we would no longer exist.

0: Civilians will be punished according to their crimes. Inevitable retribution will also befall their accomplices and instigators. We call upon all the citizens of the United Kingdom to think about the inevitable catastrophic consequences of these hostile steps of their own authorities.
1: And finally, this Lavrov clip. Britain's role is most negative as it's been for centuries. Britain continually tried to do nasty things to our country, which is all on record. Even betrayed their own relatives, Nicholas II, refusing to asylum, you know, killing their own royal family there. Let's play this clip and get Steve Quill's take, because this giant thousand-year war is now coming to an end. The great turning's here. The globalists want to stay in control. They're willing to have nuclear war to stay in control. Here it is.
2: And we искренне готовы были сотрудничать в разных формах, но в итоге закончилось тем, что вместо искоренения терроризма американцы там просто решили остаться и оставались вот до последних событий. 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
1: And we're live кстати, now. Once the show's over, I'll add this all in post and put it on X and Rumble and AlexJonesLive.com. But there he is laying out the history. It's like a 7-minute clip. We'll put it in post. But in closing, you got 9 minutes left. Steve Quayle, I mean, we are at the end of an age here. The globalists want to maintain control. Speak to what we should expect soon and what should we be doing personally, praying to God, being politically engaged. What should we be doing so that we can take control of our destiny and aren't just bystanders here?
3: Well, first of all, there's never been a time like in history, nor would be again. And I want people to understand that as a historian, I've written, you know, a lot of books about the history of the Nazis, about the history of all of the great conquests. And in my opinion, Foreign Minister Lavrov has fought. And look, when somebody's smart, you're not a traitor for saying the West should have listened to him because he's one of the most articulate foreign ministers. By the way, you can't put anybody in the U.S. Defense Department, not Defense Department, but State Department. And then you have President Putin demonstrating to the world, look, we can do what we say. And ladies and gentlemen, with their hypersonic, and they can do weapons that don't even have a nuclear signature and kinetic weapons, and they demonstrated those in Ukraine. So, Alex, I believe it is a satanic, Luciferian-led destruction of the old world, so they can bring on the Antichrist. I want to just address, the Noahide laws. Jesus said, and the book of John says it, any spirit that denies that Jesus Christ is Lord is a spirit of Antichrist. And what do we see? We see all of the evangelifish, that's my word, saying, oh, we've got to support the building of the temple. That's bull. Well, oh, aren't you happy about the ashes of the red heifer? I said, I don't care if it's blue, pink, or green. I said, our bodies are the temple of the Holy Ghost. And so Jesus told us what we're supposed to do. We pray to God, but it's important that we do what we can do. Look, we wouldn't be here if it weren't for Noah being warned and building the ark. Or how about Joseph when he prepared for the 7 years of famine and prepared for that by stocking up? And, you know, how about the mother of little boy that sent him out to hear Jesus when Jesus was giving the Sermon on the Mount that had some bread and fish? And what did Jesus do? He asked the disciples, these people are hungry. I want to feed them. And then the disciples said, well, we don't have enough. I'm paraphrasing. We don't have enough cash to do that. And he said, bring me, obviously, the loaves of bread and fish. And what did Jesus do? He did the miraculous. So my position to everybody is, you do what you know to do. And for anybody that says, oh, I have faith, no, you don't, because the Bible's very clear. Any man that doesn't provide for his family is worse than an infidel. And again, Alex, this is something that, the road warrior, I don't believe I can articulate it any better than what you showed, because already Hollywood is preparing everybody for cannibalism. They're already doing human sacrifice. Already the blood of the innocents in the sewers of New York and New York will pass away in an hour. Oh, by the way, did anybody follow up the multiple groups of men that were in the sewers? And did anybody send a Geiger counter down there? If there are pre-positioned nuclear weapons, and I'm told there are by two different groups, then, ladies and gentlemen, the amount of soil, concrete, and paving over that would make it really hard for any airborne like nuclear

0: emergency search team helicopters with their instruments to find it. But you know, Alex, what was it? It was a name statement. Well, these guys are down looking for dead bodies in the first report. And then there's two different groups of six men. And the last group, I believe, they came out without their shirts on. That's critical. That is so they, if they picked up any radioactive dust or anything.
1: You know, the men coming out of the sewers with their shirts off with utility belts and equipment, something's, yeah, you would leave that, yeah, in case you picked up any radiation.
0: Yep, and I would say they stripped themselves of any incriminating evidence. I think that this nation is suicidal. I believe there's no political
1: solution. Do you think, like 9/11, our little pals are loading the bombs?
0: Absolutely. And it's interesting because, again, I said this, you know this. I said Iran is not going to be a piece of cake. It's not going to be a PR war. And that was said by the president. I said they are the most powerful world civilization. And it was specifically stated, notice the guys on his, you know, notice the coveralls. But I said that Iran is the largest principality and power ever detailed in the Bible, in the book of Daniel. And it took two archangels, Michael and Gabriel, those are real angels, the big ones, to give Daniel his prayer answer, and it took him 21 days. So, you know, people saying, oh, Iran, blah, blah, blah, blah, blah. Iran has missile capabilities, it has nuclear capabilities, it has neutron weapons, it has some of the most sophisticated drones. Now, that's the truth, and that's the kind of stuff that needs to be told. And I think, honestly, I wish someone would go in, get whoever, what generals are left. But when you understand that we started this war, we didn't have the ammunition, we didn't have the backup, and look what happened to the U.S., our support of Israel, our support of Ukraine. Ukraine was making war on Russia, and they were basically nothing but the surrogate puppets.
1: They were just the detonator to try to lure Russia in.
0: Yeah, thank you. And so I'm watching the clock. I know we only have so many minutes. But please, ladies and gentlemen, take this to heart. When you hear that, you know, this aircraft, an F-35 is crashing or whatever's crashing, Russia controls the electronic warfare environment. There's nothing U.S. has. That's not propaganda, and you'll never be told that. And,
1: well,
0: and
1: they admit they're now jamming Starlink.
0: Yep, and they can damage anything, and they can take down all of U.S.'s and Europe's most sophisticated navigational. And so, where are we? We are World War III. It takes one wrong decision, and you cannot expect a president that does not understand that a kiloton weapon, a tactical nuke, is not the same thing as a megaton. A megaton is a million ton equivalent TNT. And so we have no proof in the United States that any of our missiles would even work. We have none.
1: Well, that's what Joe Kidd said. He said one wrong move now, it's like the old, you know, TV shows where they've got the piles of plates spinning them. And,
0: yep,
1: and you know the plates are coming down. I mean, we've now reached.

0: to that point.
1: We have reached that point, and I'm talking today on this podcast because we're already in the 24-hour, I guess you'd say, the time limit that Russia said, get the Storm Shadow missiles out of Poland, get the tactical nuclear warheads out of Poland, get the tanks off the border, and basically, you either, and the United States, by the way, there's intelligence proof that the United States gave the approval.
0: We got 30 seconds left. Why'd Ratcliffe run over there with the secret meeting?
1: Okay, the first thing he did, he thought he could strong arm Putin, and I have really good sources in Russia, as you do, and he tried to bully Putin. It doesn't work. And I think President Putin is probably one of the, and he will go down in history as one of the greatest presidents in the world. Well, our own president will go down, in my opinion, the worst. Look, it's a show of strength when a man who has the capabilities runs a country with all the advanced weapons, like the first guest said and the guests you've had on. Ladies and gentlemen, it's late. Get your heart right with Jesus. That simply means Jesus said, all who call upon him will he in no way cast aside. And it doesn't matter, though your sins be as scarlet, that would be me, he'll make you his wife. So
0: no doubt, the hour's late. Steve Quayle, stevequayle.com. We'll talk to you soon to a big special broadcast. Thank you so much. Harrison Smith in the War Room, powerful hour. Harrison Smith in the War Room, straight ahead. Please stay with us. My fellow patriots, the first thing the globalists and the leftists do when they want to silence you is go after your merchant accounts. 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
3: Do you understand that these men are coming out, and in their arrogance and pride, they are in an unrestrained fashion dominating you already, if you allow them to. And then he ends his little sentence by saying, and we will not be restrained by traditional values, which are biblical values. That means that the elite, he is telling us, don't believe in traditional values. And because they don't believe in traditional values, they believe that they are not controlled by any traditional values. So whatever they want to do, no matter how satanic, no matter how hellish, no matter how cruel, no matter how evil, whatever they propose to do, which is exactly the words that they used in ancient Babylon, whatever they propose to do, they meaning the people of ancient Babylon, it will not be withheld from them, which means whatever they plan to do, they will be able to do because they're functioning in a kind of satanic unity. Okay, so because they don't believe that in any God or right or wrong, they have, in a self-affirmed way, they believe they're free to do anything to anybody at any time. Now, when you open that up and think about it, that is horror beyond belief. But you will see this line repeated, as I have, and I quote it in my books. It's used by the globalist one world leaders for going back hundreds of years ago. They're all using this exact line or variations of the line that says an elite unrestrained by traditional values. That is exactly what Bertrand Russell, the elite atheist who wrote the book Why I Am Not a Christian in England around the time of C.S. Lewis. And he militantly attacked Christianity, and he militantly proclaimed a evil message with the disclaimer that really, he used the term really high-minded people. That means, you know, the elite. Really high-minded people are not restrained by traditional values, Bertrand Russell said. And they all began to say it. You see, they, by rejecting traditional values, they believed they were free to do whatever they wanted to do. Now, when you translate that into what was their belief system and what were their actions subsequent to making the declaration that we are not restrained by traditional values, what kind of actions then could we expect to see show up in their lives and their collective life? Well, let me just toss out a few ways this plays out. Just think of the horrendous, hideous abomination, the perhaps the ultimate moral crime, which is child and young infant sex trafficking of little boys and girls, as far back as little baby boys and girls, and preteens and teens, sex trafficking. And if you've got a little kid in the room or a young child or you're easily offended, then turn this off for a couple of minutes, because I have to tell the truth. I'm sorry. I cannot sit here and whitewash this thing, because it won't do anybody any good. So I'm going to count to 10. That's your warning. And I'm going to go on for, I don't know, 5 minutes or less or 5 minutes or more. Just don't turn it back on full volume if you're concerned about somebody hearing it. So let's do a countdown to 10. 1, 2, 3, 4, 5, 6, 7, 8, 9, 10. Okay. The elite do not consider themselves to be restrained by traditional values. So child sex trafficking is an example of what they do when they're not restrained by traditional values. Now, this is where I was going. Don't think of child sex trafficking through some sanitized window, which is softened to make it palatable for people that are easily offended. Look at it for the abomination and hell that it really is. And the only way you can do that is to know to some degree exactly what's happening. Now, I don't intend to be pornographic in my description, but I do intend to at least make some statements that give you the initial focus of what these people are up to. First of all, when we talk about sexually abusing infants, I'm talking about little baby girls and baby boys in their diapers and earlier. You say that's not possible. Well, you know what? It may not be possible for people that have traditional values, but for people that have rejected that decades ago, anything, no matter how evil, is possible. And not only is it possible, all the police reports say, all the reports regarding the crimes of child sex trafficking are telling us that the following behaviors are practiced. So get a grip. When we're talking about abusing, I had a girl. I was teaching a class in Bible prophecy at the King's College and Seminary, and I had a girl who was a professional nurse, and she was also taking my course in prophecy. And she came up to me after the class to share something, which was, she shared the fact that she was abused as a young girl. And as she told me her story, it turns out she recalls being abused as a young infant. Well, how can a young infant remember that? Because it was so horrific that even as a young infant, she could recall being molested by a pedophile. She told me the story when she was lying in a crib, in her diapers. And you know, she's really, really young. She's a baby in diapers. And this is how she could recall it. A man came into the room. She could tell by the bassiness in his voice. And the man, and she felt an evil enter the room when this man entered the room. Remember, she's a baby in diapers. And this man, apparently, according to her testimony, this man pulled down her diapers. She was face down as a little baby, face down on the, whatever you call it, the crib. And then the man, how can I say this in the most delicate manner? The man pulled down her diapers and sodomized her. And the pain, because remember, she's a little baby, the pain was like unbelievable and agonizing. And as, even as a young baby, she could remember this because this was like a so traumatic. She was in unbelievable pain. Apparently, there was blood. And the man said something. I can't remember what he said to her, but the man said something that was like repulsive. And then the man left the room. Now, I'm not going to go into any more details of that, but this kind of thing happens all the time. That is not the first woman or the first man that has come up to me in my ministry and has told me. I cannot tell you how often, I guess people trust me. I cannot tell you how often a man or a woman has come up to me during my ministry or after a teaching or whatever, and they have told me very similar stories going back to their infancy or their early childhood. And I cannot tell you, I haven't heard one. I have heard probably hundreds of accounts of little boys and girls, infants, babies in their diapers or whatever, and women in their teens or early 20s or sometimes older, not only being raped and drugged, tortured, and I'm not going to go down the list, but unspeakable horrors done to them. So don't think that this evil is not moving through our society, because it is. In fact, I would venture to say, just because of the number of people listening to me talk now on the Paul McGuire Report, that there is a considerable percentage of you listening that have been negatively impacted by this kind of rape or abuse. And I apologize if it awakens painful memories, but we've got to get people who are normies, who don't believe this is true, we've got to wake people up while we can to stop it. Okay, so this is a, you got to remember, now I don't think that most of the people who are abused are being abused necessarily by a super elite. I think that there's probably affluent and all classes. But you see, they have a common belief system. They're not restrained by traditional values. And so let me simply say about the child sex trafficking. This is not merely sexual rape. You have to understand that this entire thing involves Satanism in many cases, occultism in many cases. In many cases, it is part and parcel of satanic ritual abuse. In many cases, the sexual perversion aspect of it is just one component of it. Along with the sexual perversion aspect is the desire to hurt, maim, and destroy, and the occult satanic ritual aspect of it. It's a very dark thing. It's dark spiritually beyond belief. So in addition to that, and this is hard for people to wrap their heads around, but it's true. In addition to that, because the participation in severe pedophilia, satanic pedophilia, is so, it's outrageous, but it's also incredibly expensive and dangerous, because you're purchasing human bodies. You're purchasing little babies, little girls, little boys, women, men, a variety of age groups. The younger, generally, the better. And what happens is they're abused, and I have difficulty even mouthing these words, by the way, because I want to vomit. What goes hand in hand with this is torture beyond anything you could think. Torture, maiming, dismembering, cutting up in horrific ways. And then, in many cases, death, killing, murdering them, disposing of the bodies, and in many cases, in the most perverse and torturous ways. But it's all part of this process. And then you hear reports about movie stars and other people with great wealth and power who, for, I don't know what the reason is, I can only speculate, and I don't really want to speculate, but they will purchase, you know, like three or four little boys and girls, or whatever, you know, male or female sex they prefer. And right now I'm thinking of what I've heard reports of famous politicians and famous people. And whatever they do, it involves extreme violence on the babies and little children, extreme bloody torture and violence that is beyond your ability and my ability to even conceive of what is being done to these babies. And then the drinking of human blood, especially going after this substance in human blood known as adenochrome, which apparently it's alleged that it has longevity, anti-aging properties, and all kinds of properties that make somebody virile, and all these other magical properties are attributed to it. I don't know how much of that is real and biochemical versus how much of that is satanic ritualistic stuff. But the drinking of human blood and vampirism, the eating of human flesh, No, I could tell you more, but I can't. You know, I must say that I like to believe that I can just handle anything, but if you really want to know the truth, in the core of my being, I find it so disgusting that I can't continue to give you a description. I'll wrap it up. I just can't do it, man. It's just what goes through my head, though, as a final statement is, it's not enough for me to feel deep moral outrage about it. It's my final statement to you is the final statement to myself. It's not enough. It's not enough to satisfy God for you and I to simply have intense, extreme moral outrage for these abominations. That's not enough. We think in some weird way that by expressing total horror and revulsion about what's going on, we think that it gets rid of our guilt. And you might say, well, what do you mean? Well, I'm talking about that when we become aware of this horrific thing that's an epidemic in America and around the world, and it is an epidemic, by the way. This is a global trillion-dollar industry that money laundering with major banks, major financial houses, major governments is all part and parcel of this global sex trafficking thing. But it's not enough for you and I to express total outrage over what's happening. That becomes almost a counterfeit way to get rid of our collective guilt. And I'm not trying to just throw around the guilt or throw guilt on people in a haphazard manner. I'm talking about specific areas and categories of human behavior that can be identified as satanic ritual abuse type of sexual activity, rape, hurting, torturing, mutilating, killing little babies or grown women or whatever. Those are specific aberrant categories. And when we're making public discussion over it and discussing it, we need to be careful to draw very clear boundaries between the horrific abomination type activities that I just described and other activities that you and I might find highly offensive, but are not necessarily illegal, and they're not something that society universally condemns. By that, I mean, you can't say, for example, that every person who read the book, Shades of Grey, I can't remember the number, 57 Shades of Grey, I don't know. You know what I'm talking about, that book that was everywhere. It was on the front aisles of every supermarket, Walmart. Whenever I'd go shopping, that book, 50 Shades of Grey, 57 Shades of Grey, that book was everywhere. Well, I'm not saying, and don't misconstrue what I'm saying, that every person who read that book is guilty of the spectrum of behaviors in child sex trafficking. So the key is to be very precise with our words and not make blanket accusations. Because if we make blanket accusations or falsehoods, we lose credibility. And when we lose credibility, we lose our capacity to rescue the very children and women and men and boys that we say we care about. Okay? All right. So another component that is very real and true. This whole MK Ultra formula, which I've been talking about for decades in my book, Scientific Mind Control, a part and parcel of Scientific Mind Control, which was a combination of the scientific efforts of Great Britain, of America, and the people that really drive the MK Ultra program initially were the scientists in Nazi Germany, okay, and in the concentration camps. And MK Ultra Mind Control is where you use drugs like LSD. You use extreme torture, sleep deprivation. Sometimes you almost kill somebody but allow them to live, because the goal of MKUltra is to shatter the personality with extreme torture, extreme trauma. Another name for MKUltra is trauma-based programming. And in trauma-based programming, which is used by a large variety of institutions, especially in military warfare or counter-espionage and all kinds of things, you see, there must be hundreds of movies and TV shows being produced by Hollywood right now that kind of glamorize or soft pedal MKUltra. MKUltra is not, quote, sexy. It's not cute. It's horrendous. So with MKUltra, a little girl, a little baby, a little boy can be horrifically raped, either themselves or be forced to witness horrific rapes and sins that are so they constitute such an abomination, I don't really want to repeat them. MKUltra shatters the human personality because it's shock. It's the most primal shock a person can experience. And they're the little children or that women or men, are exposed to these ultra, ultra horrific things, given powerful mind-altering drugs like LSD, sleep deprivation, and then a whole regiment of pain, drugs, and hypnosis activities to shatter their personality. And then, here's the weird thing, in that extreme state, the human personality can be programmed. You can program a boy or a girl to be a sex slave. You can program to be an assassin. You can program them to learn multiple foreign languages or to be an inventor. You can program them to do things that on some levels appear to be positive, but you can also program them to do things that are illegal and immoral, like killing people, assassinations, and so on and so forth. The irony of MKUltra is that many of the people who were victimized by MKUltra, those memories are suppressed through MKUltra. They're hidden. They're buried deep, deep, deep in the subconscious mind. But one of the things that's unusual is that extreme stress, torture, and shattering of the human personality allows trained scientists, if you can call them that, to create superhuman abilities and forms of superhuman performance. So, for example, some of, not all, but some of those people that have gone through super soldier type programming were exposed to unbelievable stress and shock in a variety of forms. But that produced off-the-charts performance in terms of accuracy with weapon system, physical endurance, physical fighting, mental toughness, the ability to be fluent and write and read in like 9 different languages, the ability to master calculus and advanced mathematics and physics in a short period of time. In other words, they don't know all the reasons why, but when you open up the human personality for programming via MKUltra in a weird, sick kind of way, you can produce peak performance at levels that normal people could never achieve. And I'm not saying this is true or not, because I don't know what the definitive answer is, but people that have survived this form of MKUltra programming, they claim that when they went through the process, that it opened up their inner man or woman to activate psychic abilities in the forms of things like remote viewing, astral projection, mental telepathy, and an entire range of what are called psi performance skills. So, none of that, by the way. Those good outcomes in and of themselves do not justify mutilating, torturing, killing, drinking the blood. And I'm not saying that everybody's doing that. There's other ways to induce super stress. But in the darker fields with the darker operators, like the Nazi mind control scientists, there is no excuse whatsoever for taking any person, little baby, infant, or whatever, all who are God's creation, and torturing them and degrading them in unspeakable, unspeakable ways. Also, this process, MKUltra, creates what are called altars in the human personality. Altars as in an altar that you worship on. And many times people that go through this process have been deliberately embedded so that a demon or demons will come into them at different altars, and that the demons are deliberately invited through the MKUltra process, which is pain, drugs, hypnosis. So the takeaway is we can't pretend this thing doesn't go around. You know, all the movies that glamorize MKUltra, like The Bourne Identity glamorizes MKUltra, and there's hundreds of shows that glamorize MKUltra. Look, none of that justifies the torturing, the hardcore sexual abuse, the killing, the drinking of blood, and everything else that is part of some MKUltra rituals. We have to understand that all of this leads us to a particular arrival destiny. And that is, we have to learn that all of this, when you trace the lineage, when you trace the pathway by which these things evolved in society, they all go back originally to dark occult rituals practiced by the Sumerian civilization, Atlantis when it was rebelling, ancient Babylon, the Canaanite tribes and their worship of Baal and Ashtaroth, the female goddess of sexual, aberrant sexuality, and Chemosh, the owl god that is worshipped at the Bohemian Grove ceremonies. The Canaanite tribes in Canaan, and many of the Canaanite tribes consisted of men that were the offspring of fallen angels mating with human women. And in the worship of Baal in ancient Canaan, they would sacrifice their babies alive, child sacrifice. They would sacrifice their babies alive for favor, for blessing, for money, for good crops, for health. And so in order to get those things, the worshipers of Baal, and Baal, it comes from the word husband, and even the Jews, when they were backslidden, would worship the gods of the Canaanites, and they would worship Baal by performing human sacrifice, but more importantly, child sacrifice was a feature in their worship. And then Ashtaroth, that was a female goddess of Baal, and she demanded sexual perversions rituals, and sexual perversion rituals mixed with sacrifice. And then Chemosh, an owl deity, much like Baal, that demands human sacrifice. So to this very day, here's the eye-opener. To this very day, in our world, we have secret societies, we have a globalist elite, and very high-level hierarchies of control of men and women who are practitioners of deeply dark satanic teachings. And they perform in their rituals all forms of hideous evil. So this is not some, you know, benign thing, and we need to recognize it for what it is. Okay, we're gonna continue on, and we're gonna dive deeper. The goal is not to scare you. The goal is not to, in some morbid way, titillate you with depictions of perversity. That's not the intention here. The intention is to, as surgically as possible, remove certain elemental truths about a horrific but very powerful trend in America and our world, so that we can engage in spiritual warfare, and so that we can rescue the victims, and so that we become aware of what we, through our apathy, we, through our ignorance, we, through our indifference, and this is the root sin, we, or every single one of us, we have allowed this thing to grow. If our allowance consisted of nothing more than not doing anything, not saying anything, or not asking questions when this kind of thing would encroach into our lives without our actually being fully aware of it. If you look at the amount of Hollywood movies, mainstream Hollywood movies that are considered by the majority of people to be acceptable, I'm not talking about, you know, every reference to sex, every sexual feeling, every romantic feeling depicted on television and Hollywood. I'm not making a blanket statement saying it's all demonic, it's all satanic ritual stuff. I'm not saying that. What I am saying is, if you pay attention and you learn to discern the difference between, oh, I don't know what word to use, you learn to discern the difference between producers, directors, and writers that are merely pandering to people's prurient interests so they can make a buck, and the difference between that and actual promotion of satanic rituals and satanic ideas and satanic beliefs on a covert and beneath the surface level. See, what's happening right now in our world, especially through the music industry, but also Hollywood and episodic stuff, there's all kinds of lyrics, all kinds of books, all kinds of TV, all kinds of film, all kinds of comedians that are seeding the culture. They're seeding your children's minds with ideas that are designed to unfold and lead individuals in the pathways of hyper-perversity and Satanism. Okay, I'm not saying every time somebody gives a French kiss on the screen that, you know, it's Satanism. Don't, if you go off the deep end, nobody's going to pay attention to you. You have to be precise. You have to exercise precision in your critique, or you will be marginalized. Okay, this is Paul McGuire. 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Help us communicate this message far and wide for the purpose of setting free the victims, for crying out loud, and spreading the gospel of Jesus Christ. This is Paul McGuire. Visit paulmcguire.us.

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1: And welcome to the Audio Imaginarium. Come on in, weary traveler, hang your cloak on a peg, grab a stool, and come warm yourself by the fire. There are stories to be told, and you are among friends. The world's leading expert on near-death experiences is here in hour one. Dr. Bruce Grayson will discuss some of the latest evidence and studies concerning NDEs. Coming up in the second hour, Understanding Biblical Ages and the End of Days with Ali Siadatan from Think Again Productions. Carlos Cagina is my technical producer. Ryan White is the live stream producer, and we are live streaming tonight on YouTube. The YouTube channel is Strange Planet. Please hit that red sub button. Now, before we get rolling, I have to mention this. I've been champing at the bit all evening. So at dinner tonight, we're seated around the kitchen table, and the mighty Aphrodite casually mentions maybe she'd like to get rid of the microwave. And we only use it to make popcorn and to reheat coffee and, you know, warm things up occasionally. And it takes up a little too much space on the kitchen counter. So we're not big fans of the microwave oven. And then, a couple of hours later, the mighty Aphrodite is emptying the dishwasher, and she's washed that big glass round dish, you know, the one that sits in the microwave, and it spins and spins around. It's kind of like a lazy Susan. Anyway, she takes it out of the dishwasher, and she goes to put it back inside the microwave. She opens the door, and the microwave light doesn't come on. And then she notices the digital clock on the microwave isn't working. It's not lit up. The microwave is completely dead. Maybe it's the outlet, she thinks. So she plugs in the tea kettle, and it has a blue light on the tea kettle when it's plugged in. And it lights up. It's fine. It's not the outlet. So she tries plugging the microwave into another outlet. Nothing. It's dead. It is now an ex-microwave oven. It is deceased. So, like 2 hours earlier, she said, let's get rid of the microwave. And now, you know, it's gone. It's done. And she's walking around the house just before I went to air. She can't get this out of her head. She goes, I gave the microwave the evil eye. I hexed the microwave. It's either an incredible coincidence or... Is this maybe what they mean by the power of intention? I don't know, but it's a remarkable coincidence if that's the case. I'm not sure what happens to old appliances. Where do they go after they give up the ghost? Anyway, maybe there's a microwave heaven, but there's no question that the most profound question and mystery that has dogged mankind since, well, forever, is what happens after we die. It's really the only important question, the most important question, right? What happens after we die? What happens in the moments after we breathe our last? What happens to consciousness? Does the near-death experience, perhaps, offer a glimpse of an afterlife? Is it a mere trick of an oxygen-deprived brain? Well, we're going to discuss that over the next hour. Dr. Bruce Grayson is a professor emeritus of psychiatry and neurobehavioral sciences at the University of Virginia School of Medicine. He served on the medical school faculty at the universities of Michigan, Connecticut, and Virginia. He was co-founder and president of the International Association for Near-Death Studies and editor of the Journal of Near-Death Studies, a distinguished life fellow of the American Psychiatric Association. He's received national awards for his medical research, and his latest book is called After: A Doctor Explores What Near-Death Experiences Reveal About Life and Beyond. Dr. Bruce Grayson, welcome to the program. How are you, sir?
2: I'm great, Richard. Thank you for having me on the show tonight.
1: My pleasure. So talk to me a little bit about, you know, as a man of science and growing up, your father was a chemist, another man of science. Did the question of what happens after we die ever pop up in the Grayson household, and how was it handled?
2: Actually, it never did, Richard. We grew up in a family that believed in the physical world, and we never talked about anything else. We weren't opposed to it. We just never occurred to us that there was anything else. So we thought that what you see is what you get, and when you die, that's the end of it. And that was fine with us. It never occurred to us to think about something else.
1: So would it be fair to call you then a hardened skeptic and a materialist through and through?
2: I was certainly a materialist, yes. I was also a skeptic, but we had nothing to compare what we thought was the truth. I certainly was open to considering other ideas, but I didn't have any. I just assumed that the material world was all there was. And I went through medical school, college and medical school with that mindset.
1: And then 50 years ago, approximately, that all changed. And you begin the story with a wonderful story about a spaghetti stain on your tie. You're enjoying this spaghetti dinner. The phone rings. I guess you're kind of startled. You spill a little spaghetti on your tie, and that really changes the whole trajectory of your life. Tell me about that.
2: Well, it did. This is just a month or so into my internship. I was a brand new doctor, kind of terrified and trying to look more professional than I felt. And I was actually eating dinner in the hospital cafeteria, and a pager went off on my belt, and it startled me. I wasn't prepared for it. So I kind of dropped my fork, and the spaghetti sauce spilled on my tie. So I quickly tried to wipe it off and ended up smeared a little bigger. Answered the page, and it was a patient in the emergency room that had been admitted with an overdose. And it was my job as the psychiatrist on call to go down and evaluate her. So I didn't want to take the time to try to find a new tie, so I just put on my white lab coat and buttoned it up to cover the tie so no one would see that there was a stain on it. I then went down to the emergency room. I saw the patient, and she was pretty unconscious. I called her name. I tried to shake her, and she was totally unresponsive. So I heard that her roommate had brought her in and was waiting for me down the hall about 50 yards away to talk with me. So I went down to talk to the roommate. I got from the information from the roommate about what was going on in the patient's life, what stressors she had, what she might have taken for an overdose. And after about 15 or 20 minutes, I thanked her and sent her home and went back to talk to the patient, and she was still out cold. So she was going to be admitted to the intensive care unit overnight, and I arranged to see her in the morning after she woke up. Well, when I went there the next morning, she was awake, but she was just barely awake, very drowsy. So I walked into the room and knocked down the door, touched her lightly on the arm and said, you know, Holly, I'm Dr. Grayson. And she said, I know who you are. I remember you from last night. Well, that kind of shocked me because I couldn't imagine how that could be. So I said to her, oh, I'm surprised. I thought you were out cold when I talked to you last night. And she said to me, not in my room. I saw you talking to my roommate down the hall.
1: Mm.
2: Well, that just blew me away. I couldn't imagine what she was talking about. So I tried to guess what was going on. I said to her, you mean the nurses told you I talked to your roommate? And she opened her eyes then and looked at me dead in the face and said, no, I saw you. I was just stunned. I couldn't imagine how that could possibly be. And she saw my confusion and then went on to tell me that she saw me and she told me where her roommate and I were sitting in the room, what we were saying, and the fact that it was a hot room, it was the middle of the summer, and I unbuttoned my coat so I wouldn't sweat so much, and she saw the stain. And she told me about the stain on my tie. I couldn't understand that. The only way that could happen is if she had left her body and come down with me to the other room, and that made no sense to me. As far as I could tell, I was my body. So I just couldn't imagine how this could be. But I wasn't there to deal with my confusion. I had to deal with hers.
1: Right.
2: So I kind of helped her talk about her suicidal thoughts and what was going on in her life. And then I tried to put it out of my mind. And as the days went on and I got some distance from it, I just couldn't believe it. I said, there must be a trick somehow. I don't know how it happened, but this can't be real. And that's the way it was for a few years in my mind. I just couldn't face that this has really happened.
1: Did that incident just stay with you? Like, did you think about it, dwell on it, like day after day?
2: For a while, and then I just pushed it to the back of my mind as one of those weird things that you just can't explain.
1: Right.
2: But then a few years later, in 1975, Dr. Raymond Moody came to join me at the University of Virginia, and he had just written a book called Life After Life, in which he gave us the term near-death experience and described what these experiences were like. And in reading his book and talking to Raymond, I realized this wasn't just one event that one psychiatric patient had told me. This is part of a larger syndrome that millions of people all over the world had. I still couldn't understand it, but being a scientist, I thought, I've got to look at this. I've got to figure out what's going on here.
1: Right.
2: And here I am 50 years later, still trying to figure it out.
1: There was another suicide, attempted suicide, a gentleman by the name of Henry.
2: Yes.
1: Who tried to, it's graphic, he tried to kill himself by shooting himself in the head. Survived, right. Miraculously.
2: Yeah. This was just a few months after I met the first patient, Holly. And he had been depressed because his parents had both died. And he didn't want to live without them anymore. So he started drinking. And when he got good and drunk, he decided to kill himself. So he went to the cemetery where they were buried with his hunting rifle. And after a long time lying down on their grave, he pointed the gun at his chin and pulled the trigger and blew the right half of his face off, somehow miraculously missing his brain. As he described it to me, as soon as he shot the gun, he left the cemetery and found himself in a different realm, a beautiful realm, and he saw his parents walking towards him. And he was overjoyed to see them, and they seemed happy to see him too. His mother said to his father, "Look, here comes Henry." But as they got closer to him, his mother looked at him and said, "Oh, Henry, now look what you've done." Mm-hmm. And at that point, he woke up back in the cemetery in a pool of blood under his head, thought he better get some help, so he started crawling back to his car. Someone saw him there and put him in a truck and drove him to the hospital right away, where he was admitted. He was given some plastic surgery to replace that part of his face. And then a few days later, he was transferred to the psychiatric unit where I was his doctor. I expected to see this sad, depressed, suicidal man, but instead, he was rather cheerful and glad to be alive. And I just couldn't make sense of this. So I asked him, what's changed in your life? And he said, "Well, now that I know where my parents are, I feel okay about them. And I can see how important it is for me to keep going." And he was so pleased with his life now that he started telling the other patients how wonderful life was. Well, that, again, was surprising to me. But I could dismiss this as just a psychiatric patient's hallucinations. Maybe it was part of his grief. He was drinking. Maybe he was hallucinating. But I didn't give as much credence to that.
1: Right. You mentioned the previous suicide attempt with Holly, I believe her name was. Was she also transformed by her near-death experience or her out-of-body experience?
2: Well, unfortunately, I didn't follow up with her. At the time, that was years before I knew anything about near-death experiences. And the experience with her was so unnerving to me, I just wanted to put it out of my mind. So after she was admitted to the hospital, I didn't see her again. And she was soon lost to follow-up. So I don't know what happened to her.
1: But so then you started sort of traveling from hospital to hospital, university to university, state to state, looking for answers. And what sort of commonalities did you start to record and recognize? What was happening to these people time and time again?
2: Well, as unnerving as these experiences were, I realized that there was something serious going on here, and I had to try to understand it. So I tried to collect as many experiences as I could, and I did that partly by writing articles about it, and people would contact me to share their stories. But I realized I was getting a biased sample doing that because those are people who chose to contact me. And it might not be the same as people who choose not to tell me about it. So I also studied patients in the hospitals where I was working, of all patients who were admitted with a cardiac arrest or a suicide attempt or some other close brush with death. And I asked all of them about what had happened to them while they were unconscious or while they were pronounced dead. And I soon collected a large number, hundreds of these near-death experiences, and I found some similarities. They almost all described a sense of leaving their physical bodies, sometimes watching their bodies down below, entering some other realm that didn't seem like the physical world to them, that where they were overwhelmed by a sense of peace and well-being. They often described seeing a loving being of light that was not like a lamp or a bulb or the sun, but a really living being. Some interpreted that as a deity. Some did not. They just called it a being of light. Some saw deceased loved ones. They often went through a life review, and at some point, they came to a decision to return back to life or were told to come back to life against their will. And for me as a psychiatrist, the most profound aspect of this was that it changed them afterwards, their attitudes, their values, their beliefs, their behaviors. And I soon learned, after studying these people for years, that these after effects did not go away.
1: Did it change their physical appearance in any way?
2: I can't say it changed their physical appearance, but it certainly changed their behavior, how they related to other people, what they thought was important to do with their lives.
1: And as you say, this was a permanent, or appeared to be a permanent, change in behavior, attitude. It wasn't just something that, you know, that transformed them maybe for a period of months and then they reverted back to their old mindset. This permanently changed the trajectory of their lives.
2: Right. I talked to people who were in their 90s who had the experience when they were teenagers, and they say it was like it was yesterday. I've never gone back to the way I was before. Now, you know, being brought up as a skeptic, I had some doubts in my mind about whether they were telling the truth or not, or they were just fooling themselves. So recently, I decided to go back and contact people I had interviewed in the 1980s and interview them again and see if they had the same types of after effects. And in fact, what I found was that they were identical. There was no difference in the after effects that they told me about 1980 and what they told me now in the 21st century. The after effects had continued with the same strength as they were originally.
1: We're coming up on a break in a few minutes, so I'll ask you the question now. We'll start to discuss it, and then we'll break and we'll continue after. But let me ask you about, is there a difference when someone dies or has a near-death experience following a sudden, let's say, a car crash or some sort of an accident, versus someone, let's say, they're languishing with some disease, or, you know, they have heart problems? Is there a difference there?
2: There actually is, Richard. A part of many people's near-death experience is a sense of time slowing down and your thoughts speeding up. And another part is this life review. And people whose near-death experience is very unexpected and sudden have those elements very strong in them, whereas people who are preparing for death, who either know they have a terminal illness or are attempting suicide, don't often have that sense of time slowing down and thoughts speeding up. And they also don't have the life review, partly because they've already done that before the close brush with death. They've gone through reviewing their lives in the days or weeks or months before this.
1: Interesting. So this idea of time, this time dilation, or whatever you want to call it, time speeding up, and yet there is this clarity of mind.
2: Right.
1: But the other thing that we hear about often is during, let's say, a car crash. Time seems to slow down. It's almost as if the car crash is happening in slow motion. So how do you account for the seeming disparity there?
2: I'm not sure I can account for it, but I've found that it does hold true across near-death experiences, across cultures and

0: 60 feet, repeatedly crashing into the rocks. And he reported that he had previously watched people fall, and it was terrifying to him to watch people fall. But when he was falling, it was totally blissful. He was detached from his body. He watched his body crash, and time seemed to slow down for him. It got slower and slower the faster he fell, so he could figure out how to twist around in midair so he would land in a snowdrift rather than on the rocks. And he had time to think about whether he should take his glasses off so he wouldn't break them. He thought about the loved ones he was leaving behind. And all this happened in a matter of a few seconds while he was falling.
1: Dr. Grayson, I'm going to jump in here. We're going to take a time out. When we come back, I think people will be fascinated to know how that experience affected one of the greatest minds of all time, Albert Einstein. Back with more of my conversation with Dr. Bruce Grayson as we discuss near-death experiences right here on The Conspiracy Show. Don't go away.
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1: Dr. Bruce Grayson is with us. His new book, After, A Doctor Explores What Near-Death Experiences Reveal About Life and Beyond. Before the break, we were talking about Albert Heim, I believe, who had a fall in Switzerland, describing this strange effect with time, how time seemed to slow down, and yet the clarity of his mind and his ability to think seemed to speed up. And this was back in the late 19th century. And this account apparently influenced Albert Einstein. Tell me about that.
0: Right. Well, as you said, Albert Heim had this experience where as he fell faster and faster, his time seemed to dilate and get slower and slower. And he was so impressed with this experience that he started telling all of his students at the Zurich Polytechnic Institute, where he taught geology, about this. And this happened in the 1890s. And about 10 years later, he has one of his students, the teenage Albert Einstein, and he told that class, as he did all his classes, about his experience. And then about 15 years later, Einstein wrote his theory of relativity, in which he postulated that as we go faster and faster, approaching the speed of light, time gets slower and slower and dilates, just as it did for Albert Heim in his experience.
1: Fascinating. Absolutely fascinating. I wanted, you mentioned the Life Review a little earlier.
0: Yes.
1: And,
0: yes.
1: You know, I have talked before and I've told you one of my favorite movies is Albert Brooks.
0: Yes.
1: The movie where he dies and has, it's called Defending Your Life.
0: Yes.
1: And so he goes to, after death, he has to face this Life Review, and he's appointed, it's almost like a trial. And I think the prosecuting attorney is played by, is it Lee Grant? And he's defended by Rip Torn, fantastic actor.
0: Yes.
1: And it's an awkward situation. He sits there in front of this movie screen, and every major incident is projected on that screen, and he sees how he interacted with his fellow human beings, and some of it's awkward, and some of it's embarrassing and even painful. What did people tell you about that Life Review?
0: Well, they often say things that are consistent with that they reviewed their entire life in exquisite detail. They talk about seeing details they didn't realize at the time they were going through the actual events earlier in their lives. And they start judging what they did in their lives and seeing what's important and what's not, what was good and what was a mistake. They don't often report being judged by some other person, by a deity or by something else. They report judging themselves. And the surprising thing about some near-death experiences is that they're also experienced through the eyes of someone else as well. Let me give you an example of this. A fellow named Tom Sawyer, which was his real name, had a near-death experience in his 30s when a truck he was working under fell and crushed his chest. And he remembered in his Life Review he had at that time being a teenager, a hot-headed hot rodder, and he was driving his truck down the street, and a drunk man happened to run in front of his truck, and he almost hit the man. Well, he was furious, so he stopped the truck, rolled down his window, and started swearing at the man. And the man, unfortunately being drunk, reached his hand in the

0: truck window and slapped Tom across the face. And that was too much for this teenager. So he opened the truck door, got out, and started punching the man till he left him a bloody heap in the median strip, and then got back in his truck and drove off. Well, when Tom then reviewed this in his life review, he saw the event not only through his own eyes, but through the eyes of the drunk man as well. And he saw his own face, Tom's face, getting redder and redder, and then felt each one of Tom's 32 blows on the man's face. And he felt his nose getting bloodier and his teeth going through his lower lip. And he felt the embarrassment and the humiliation. And Tom, now in his life review, is feeling this from his own perspective and from the man's. And he realizes from this that we are all part of the same thing. It's like looking at your hand, and you look at the five fingers, it look like they're different things. But when you look at the whole hand, you see they're actually attached in the palm. And he comes away from this experience thinking that we are all part of the same things, part of something greater than ourselves, and that what you do to somebody else, you do to yourself as well. And this leads most near-death experiencers to come back with a sense of the golden rule being what goes on in the world. It's not anymore just a goal we should strive for, to do unto others as you would have them do unto you, but it's a law of nature, like the law of gravity. This is the way the universe works.
1: So it is the life review then that seems to be responsible for this transformative change in people, rather than just simply the near-death experience or the out-of-body experience or, you know, being in the tunnel. In your estimation then, is it the life review that causes the change?
0: Well, that's what I thought when I heard people talking about the life review. And from the perspective of a psychiatrist, I thought, well, of course, you're reviewing your life, you're coming to terms with it, and you learn from that. But being a scientist, I actually did some studies of this. And I looked at correlating the different parts of the near-death experience with the degree of the after effects. And I found that the life review was not, in fact, the most important part of it. What seemed to be most highly associated with the profound after effects was just the sense of feeling loved and protected by this being of light, and a sense of being part of a universe that's really benign and a friendly place to be. And the fact that when we die, what follows is not something to be feared. And this gives people a totally different sense of what they're all about, what it means to be human, and what life and death are all about. And that's the most important part in changing their lives, making these huge transformations.
1: What do people tell you about the moment of death, whether it's a violent death or a drowning or something that one would expect to be perhaps painful or even incredibly traumatic? People often just die from the trauma of an accident or a violent death. But what do people remember about that moment when, let's say, the last breath leaves their body? Are they in pain? What do they feel?
0: Well, it's true that many deaths are associated with pain and or fear. But people report that at the moment of death, you lose those feelings and you suddenly become overwhelmed by this feeling of peace and well-being. And you have a sense of dissociating from your physical body. So the physical body may be in this painful state, but you are not anymore. And they report that they tend to look at the body in a dispassionate way, as if it's not them, but something they were associated with for a while, like taking off a coat. And in this new state they are without the body, they feel warmed and loved and protected. And it's a totally different feeling from what they were going through just before they died.
1: Do all or most of people who experience a near-death or encounter a near-death experience, is it also accompanied by an out-of-body experience?
0: Almost half of them have an out-of-body experience. Many just don't describe that sort of thing. They just describe having this moment of death and then finding themselves immediately in some other realm. But almost half describe leaving their bodies and hanging around in the physical world for a while, trying to figure out what's going on, and then at some point get drawn into this other realm.
1: Are they floating above their body? Are they able to walk through walls? What do they tell you?
0: Often they are. They often are moving around, and they often will look down at this body and at first not recognize it as their own. They are surprised when they realize that is their body and they're no longer in it. If they do try to walk through walls, they often found that they can. They can sometimes communicate with people who are still alive, but often they can't. They will try and not make any impact on the people around them.
1: Have there been detailed studies regarding this out-of-body experience? So, for example, I mean, we hear a lot of anecdotal stories. I overheard the surgeons talking about, you know, their vacation in Ohio,
0: right,
1: or when I was, you know, when they, I was told that my heart had stopped or that there was no brain activity. We hear anecdotal, but what about actual data? What do we have?
0: Well, that's a great question, Richard, because as you said, a lot of these stories are not corroborated. We just hear someone say, I left my body and I heard the surgeon saying this and that. And you can say, okay, maybe you did, maybe not, maybe it was a fantasy. But in some cases, in fact, a great number of cases now, people describe seeing things that were totally unexpected, that they couldn't have guessed, that we sometimes later find out from the surgeons or other people involved was completely accurate. And let me give you an example of this.
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0: It was a 55-year-old truck driver, had emergency cardiac bypass surgery. He had quadruple bypass surgery. And during the operation, he says that he left his body, hovered above it, and saw his surgeon flapping his elbows as if he was trying to fly. And when he told me this, I thought, this is absurd. I've been a doctor for 30 years at this point, and I'd never heard or seen anything like this. So I assumed he was hallucinating because of the anesthesia he was given. But he insisted it was true. So later on, with his permission, I talked to his surgeon, and I asked him about this thing that the patient claimed he saw. And the surgeon rather sheepishly said, yes, that's true. I developed this strange habit that I've never seen anybody else use, but I let my assistant start the procedure while I get on my gowns and gloves and get everything sterile. And then I walk into the operating room, and to make sure I don't touch anything that's not in the sterile field, I put my hands flat against my chest where I know they won't touch anything. And I point things out to my assistants with my elbows so I don't touch anything with my fingers. And he demonstrated for me, and it's just like the patient said. He was flapping his arms around as he was still trying to fly. And there's no way the patient could have seen that. His eyes were taped shut for the operation, and he was unconscious. He was totally anesthetized, and yet he described this accurately. We have many, many examples like this of people who describe accurately things they saw and heard while they were ostensibly unconscious. Now, you asked about experiments, and in fact, we have tried some experiments. There have been, I believe, 6 experiments now done in different hospitals where researchers have planted visual targets above eye level pointing up so they can only be seen by looking down from the ceiling. And they do this in rooms where people are likely to have near-death experiences, such as intensive care units or cardiac care units.
1: Dr. Grayson, I'll just interrupt here. Pardon the interruption. I'll just interject, and we'll take a quick time out. When we come back, we'll talk about the results of those experiments. Can't wait to hear this. Dr. Bruce Grayson, after A Doctor Explores What Near-Death Experiences Reveal About Life and Beyond, right here on The Conspiracy Show. If you're in the live chat on YouTube, love your questions. We'll get Ryan to read those when we come back. Stay tuned.
3: PIN numbers, passcodes, social insurance numbers. If they make you wonder how private they are, here's 2 more numbers. 416-360-0740 or toll free at 1-866-740-4740.
1: All right, Dr. Grayson, you were telling us before the break these experiments where to test the, I guess, the veracity of these accounts of out-of-body experiences, they would place a target above eye level, let's say on some sort of a piece of medical equipment in an operating theater. So it would only be visible if you were looking down from above. What were the results of these experiments?
0: Well, there, as I said, there have been some 6 experiments like this. The largest was done by Dr. Sam Parnia at New York University. And unfortunately, we were hoping that there would be great results from this, and we didn't find anything really. In about 2,000 patients that have been studied so far, there were a few who described something like a near-death experience. None described being able to see the target. Now, if they had claimed to see the target and described it inaccurately, we would take that as evidence that they don't really see when they're outside of their bodies. But they didn't, in fact, see the target, so we would basically have no evidence for whether they can or cannot. So the experiments did not show anything. Now, when I describe this experiment to near-death researchers, they're astounded at our naivete. They say, if you were out of your body for the first time in your life, with your body being down, being operated on, why would you look around the room for some irrelevant target that you didn't even know was there? So they think it's kind of ridiculous.
1: And what do you think of that? Does that sound reasonable to you?
0: It does. It does. I think it was a great idea, but it didn't pan out.
1: So how would you like to see maybe the next experiment conducted with regards to these OBEs?
0: Well, you need to somehow motivate the patients to be looking for the target. And one way to do that is to tell them they will be a target somewhere in the room and they want them to identify it. And of course, you can't do that with people who have unexpected near-death events.
1: Right. It seems to me there was a very famous anecdotal case where a woman in an operating theater died on the table. And then later she traveled during her out-of-body experience, near-death experience, she traveled through the hospital up several floors and looked out a window and saw a shoe on a windowsill several floors above. There's no way that would have been visible under any normal circumstances. Do you remember that case?
0: Yes, I do. Kimberly Clark, who was a social worker at the Harborview Hospital in Seattle, reported this. The patient was brought in cardiac arrest, totally unconscious, resuscitated and admitted to the hospital. And she described having a near-death experience in which she left her body and, as you said, traveled around outside and saw a red tennis shoe on the other side of the hospital on a window ledge. And we have no idea how that could have gotten there. But Kim Clark, who was her social worker, decided to look for it. And she, in fact, went around from room to room, pressing her face against the windows before she finally found it. And it was exactly as the patient described.
1: You mentioned anesthesia.
0: Yes.
1: And I'm wondering how anesthesia has impacted reports of NDEs and OBEs, because one of the things that anesthesia can cause is memory lapses.
0: Right.
1: So in other words, since the, I don't know if there's any way to track this, but since the advent of anesthesiology, is there been a decline in the report of NDEs?
0: Actually, we don't know, because before the 1980s or 1990s, nobody was talking about these phenomena. If you look back in the medical literature, maybe once every 2 or 3 decades, there'd be a report of what we now call a near-death experience. But people just didn't talk about them back in those days. So we don't know what it was like before there was widespread anesthesia.
1: What do you think the effect might be, though?
0: Well, as you mentioned, anesthesia can often interfere with memory, as can many other things that are associated with near-death experiences. For example, there are traumatic experiences. We know that traumatic events are harder to remember accurately later on. They tend to get distorted. They're intensely emotional experiences, and we know that emotion tends to distort experiences over time. So we would expect these near-death experience memories to change over the decades. And we actually did some research on that as well. And again, I mentioned that I had interviewed people in the 1980s and then again in the 21st century to see whether their accounts had changed at all. And we found that the memories of their NDEs were the same now as what they told me 30, 40 years ago. So the memories do not change at all over the years.
1: Fascinating. All right. This is a short segment, but we will come back and we're going to get to some questions in our YouTube live chat. I'll get Ryan White, my live stream producer, to weigh in with those. Dr. Bruce Grayson stays with us for a few moments yet. And again, the author of After, A Doctor Explores What Near-Death Experiences Reveal About Life and Beyond. Don't go away.
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1: Just a reminder, coming up at the top of the hour, documentary filmmaker Ali Siadatan from Think Again Productions will be here, and we'll talk about the biblical ages. There are seven, actually, in the Bible, and all obviously culminating with the end of days, followed by the millennial kingdom, or the messianic kingdom. And we'll talk to Ali about that. What do the end of days or the end times really mean? Right now, Dr. Bruce Grayson stays with us. I'm going to throw it over to my live stream producer, Ryan White. Ryan, we've got some interesting questions in the YouTube live chat.
4: We sure do. Quantum reality, our viewer, wants to know how many of these near-death experiences or coincidences will it take before they're recognized as fact by science.
1: Interesting. So anecdotal evidence, how important is that?
0: I think it's critically important. You know, sometimes people diminish the importance of anecdotes, but in fact, all science starts with anecdotes, which are basically observations of what's going on. Without anecdotes, we have no science. We start with anecdotes, and by collecting a large number of them, we find patterns and then develop hypotheses from the patterns to test. But without the anecdotes, we have no enough to study. So I think the anecdotes are critically important. They don't by themselves prove anything, but they're the starting point for collecting more and more information about them.
1: And there has been so many documented cases now. Is that causing your skeptical colleagues to finally stand up and take notice, or do they remain skeptical?
0: Well, for the most part, that doesn't by itself does not impress some skeptics. We have now many thousands of near-death experiences that are consistent, and the consistency is certainly important. But we need to start ruling out the other hypotheses that have been proposed to explain near-death experiences. And we've been doing that by testing them one by one. The various hypotheses about lack of oxygen to the brain, drugs given to patients, electrical activity in the brain. We've slowly been collecting data to test all those hypotheses and ruling them out.
1: All right, Ryan, you have another question from the YouTube live chat.
4: Yeah, this is an interesting one from GBGN1, and he wants to know if children have different near-death experiences than adults.
1: Good question.
0: It is a good question. Certainly, near-death experiences occur to children as well as to adults, and they tend to be very similar to those of adults, with a few exceptions. And one is that many adults will see deceased loved ones in the NDE, and children don't have that much exposure to people in their families dying, so they tend not to report as many of these encounters with deceased loved ones. However, children will often report seeing figures that they describe to their parents that are unidentified to the children, and the parents can recognize them as the child's grandparents who had died before the child was born, and so forth.
1: Thank you, Ryan. Dr. Wilder Penfield, a great Canadian neuroscientist, was able to, and I believe there have been other studies, it seemed to me I recall one in Switzerland, where they were able to reproduce an out-of-body experience by stimulating certain cortexes within the brain. Talk to me about that. Does that diminish, if they can produce an OBE through electrical stimulation, does that prove somehow, perhaps, that OBEs aren't real?
0: Well, let me separate that into two parts. One is, can they do that? And I think the answer is no. Dr. Penfield did some great work with stimulating parts of the brain and seeing what happened. And it's been reported that he produces near-death out-of-body experiences when he stimulated the right temporal lobe. And in fact, he did not do that. he simulated the temporal lobes of more than 2,000 patients, and two of them described something that was at least vaguely like an out-of-body experience. One said, "I feel as if I'm half in and half out," and the other one said, "I feel almost as if I was leaving my body," which is not the same as a sense of being out of the body and being able to watch your body from above. Now, since then, more recently, Olaf Blanke in Switzerland has claimed to be able to produce near-death experiences and out-of-body experiences by stimulating the temporal lobe. But if you actually read his accounts, he describes patients having a sense that their legs are getting shorter or longer, or that they're falling off the table. And these are certainly illusions of the body, but they're not near-death experiences. But having said all that, even if we did show that stimulation of the temporal lobe was associated with out-of-body experiences, that would not establish that they cause the out-of-body experience. Everything that we experience is mediated by the brain. That doesn't mean the brain causes it. When you hear an orchestra playing, you hear that with the help of the brain. That doesn't mean the brain is causing the music. It's just translating it for you.
1: Right, right. And just because you can produce an effect, a phenomenon through electrical stimulation, doesn't necessarily discount that it's not real.
0: Yes, it's similar to when people take psychedelic drugs and have mystical experiences. One explanation is that the drugs cause the experience. Another is that the drugs permit you to free yourself from the brain and have the experience.
1: That's interesting. It reminds me of why ayahuasca and things like that. And I'm told that one of the DMT, I presume that's an endorphin, and that the brain does release DMT at the time of death. So how do you respond to critics who would suggest that that's what's happening, that the brain is releasing DMT, or that combined with perhaps a lack of oxygen?
0: DMT is not an endorphin. It's a psychotropic drug produces hallucinations. And there are speculations that the brain produces DMT at the time of death. There's really no way to test that because it's produced, if it is, in very small amounts in a part of the brain that we don't know where. So trying to look at some unknown part of the brain for a small group of pieces of chemical while someone's in a near-death crisis is virtually impossible to do. However, again, you have the question of whether if this chemical is associated with the event, is it causing it or just permitting it to happen?
1: Right, right. So as a man of science, where are you at now in terms of your understanding of what the mind is, what is consciousness, what happens to consciousness after death?
0: Well, I've only been doing it for 50 years, so I can't say I understand.
1: Is that all?
0: Well, I can tell you this. I started out with a model that the mind is what the brain does, that all our thoughts and feelings and perceptions are created by the brain. And I can no longer believe that because of all the data that contradicts that. And not only from near-death experience, there are other experiences we have as well that could not happen if the brain was causing the mind. So I don't know what the mind is, but it seems like it can, under certain circumstances, separate itself from the brain and function independently. I have no idea how, and that's a real problem with this idea. But we also have a problem with the idea that the brain creates the mind. We have no idea how an electrical or chemical process in the brain can create a thought. No one has ever come up with a hypothesis for that.
1: So are you inclined to believe at this point that consciousness exists outside of the body?
0: I can't say that I'm convinced, but the data certainly points strongly in that direction. So if I were a betting man, I would say, yes, consciousness probably can exist independent of the brain.
1: I mean, that changes everything, obviously, to say the least.
0: Yes.
1: How has that changed you personally? Are you more spiritual now?
0: Well, I'm not sure what spiritual means, but I certainly tend to believe that there is a part of us that's not physical, and that is probably the more important part of us, a part that may in fact survive after the body dies. If it can function without the brain while we're alive, perhaps it can after we die as well. So I can't say that I am a firm believer in that, but I certainly take it very seriously. What this research has done to me is made me very comfortable with not knowing the answers and with the unknown.
1: So let me put it another way. Are you less of a materialist than you were 50 years ago?
0: Definitely. I think the strict materialist interpretation of life is totally inconsistent with the facts.
1: How does that sit with your colleagues when you gather around the Keurig coffee machine at work? How do they treat you?
0: It's interesting that doctors are just like everybody else. Some think this is the most fascinating research in the world, and some are embarrassed by it and wish I would go away. But actually, some studies done in Scotland, in Belgium, and in Brazil, as well as in the United States in recent years, have shown that 50% of scientists now believe that the mind and the brain are separate things. 50%.
1: Wow. And to think it all started with a spaghetti stain.
0: For me, it did, yes.
1: How do we get a copy of your new book, After?
0: It's available on Amazon, on Barnes & Noble, anywhere books are sold. You can find out more about it in my website, www.brucegrayson.com, where I have links to order the books. But it's available wherever books are sold.
1: And we should point out, Grayson is spelled G-R-E-Y-S-O-N, drbrucegrayson.com. What a delight. Thank you so much.
0: Thank you, Richard.
1: All right. When we come back, the end times, the end of days. What does it all mean? Ali Siadatan, documentary filmmaker from Think Again Productions, will reveal all. Right here on The Conspiracy Show, my name is Richard Serrett. Don't go away.
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1: Hey, thanks for inviting me into your home. Long-haul truck, RV, camper, taxi, your parents' well-appointed basement with the simulated wood paneling, electric fireplace, and the painting of dogs playing poker. Your loft, that greasy spoon just off the interstate, and your cabin in the woods. Ali Siadatan is here to explain what the end of days or the end times really means. The Bible speaks of seven distinct ages. All that is written from Genesis to Revelation relates to one or more of these ages. Everything God has done, is doing, and will do must be understood in the context of the ages. So we're going to touch on some of these ages and then get into the end of days. What does that mean? What will happen during the end of days? What comes afterwards? Ali Siadatan is the founder of Think Again Productions in Canada, a multimedia teaching ministry shedding light on mysteries and treasures of scriptural knowledge, which is making the Bible more real than ever. Ali has found evidence keeps agreeing with the Bible's tale, from biblical cities peering through the sand to alien abductions and prophetic events. In 2006, Think Again Productions released the groundbreaking documentary UFOs, Angels, and Gods on Google Video, and it received over 250,000 views in just 9 months. Again, the documentary UFOs, Angels, and Gods, and his other documentary, Goliath Rising, Hybrids, Nephilim, and Titans, can be viewed for free at thinkagainproductions.com. Ali, always great to have you here. How are you, my friend?
5: Fine, thank you, Richard. Very good to be here. Very excited to share this knowledge with your audience tonight.
1: Okay, so before we get to the end of days, when we talk about biblical ages, what does that mean? What is a biblical age?
5: The Bible divides the administration of God's plans for the human world into periods of time, through ages of history. Other cultures have this notion as well. We saw it with the Mayan calendar, we were about to enter a new age. The dates like 2012, 2020, these are all with dates that people threw around, the age of Aquarius, we hear things like that. Well, the Bible also divides history in ages. It goes back to the very first chapter of the very first book. It says that in the fourth phase, the fourth day of the creation story, God ignites the biological clock that underlies all life processes. As the Earth enters into its orbit, it says that suddenly we have this idea of seasons and of years. And so everybody knows what a year is. And a season, the word that's there translated as season, is moedim, which means appointed times. So we are told that in the fourth phase of the creation story, God creates this orbit, you know, the planet's turning around itself around the sun, and now we have the possibility of having a calendar. That is the first time where this idea of the measurement of time and seasons of time and appointed times, it's mentioned in the very first page of the Bible, in the very first chapter. This is when the whole thing begins, which essentially signals that even when the earth itself was conceived, before any animals or humans walked on it, God, in his foreknowledge, had already seen all the ages of human history. And so he's pointing to the fact that there will be such things. There will be times that are important to me. There will be different ages of history. And then as the book begins to unfold, God begins to unveil what these ages are and even tells them to us before they occur, so we are prepared and we have a sense of destiny and a sense of destination.
1: So I mentioned, I believe there are seven distinct ages in the Bible, correct?
5: Well, you know what? The truth is there are many ways you can kind of cut and slice them depending on what you say is the beginning of one age and what is the end of another one. For me, there are three that stand out as very macro time frames. One is goes from the time of Adam all the way to the time of Abraham. That is one, the first age of biblical history, and it's kind of a chaotic age. Things fall apart. We have the three pillars of the fallen world that are introduced to us. So one is what happens in the Garden of Eden, and man begins a great exile from the presence of God. Two, we see this plan that talks about the fallen angels coming and entering into relations with the daughters of Adam, having children with them, passing kind of corrupt knowledge down to them and creating a kingdom. And this is going to be kind of a heartbeat throughout history. And the third thing is after the flood, when the nations are gathered together to build this a tower that reaches all the way to heaven, the Tower of Babel, whatever it may be. It might have been even some sort of a technology that can leave the earth and go to heaven, because Babel means the gate of the gods. Babyloni, the city of Babylon, its name, Bab, means gate. Iloni means gods. It means the gateway to the gods. Perhaps it was a gate of some kind that led to the heavens. Anyhow, so in that time, God confuses the human languages and, you know, casts the nations out of his presence because they were all one family and they knew him at that time. But then he creates a certain sense of confusion and national identities emerge as the family divides into 70 nations. So these are kind of the three pillars of the fallen world. These are the three problems that God will have to fix in the rest of history to heal the human race and to reestablish it. The events of the Garden of Eden, the corruption introduced into DNA by the fallen angels, the corruption introduced into human DNA by the fallen angels, you know, will require a new body. Humanity will eventually have to be given a new body, and that's what I think the resurrected body of Christ is about. And the casting out of the nations, as the nations kind of leave the presence of God and they get confused, at some point they must come to know God again. You know, and somehow there's going to be a hero in our story in the future that's going to perhaps make all of that possible. So that's the first age. The second age begins with Abraham. And, you know, God meets Abraham and he tells him, right after chapter 11, which is the chapter all the families of the earth are dispersed from the presence of God, in chapter 12, the very next chapter, we meet the character through whose life the solution to what we saw in the first age, the age of chaos, the solution of the whole matter is going to start now through this character. There's a reason he's introduced right after chapter 11, because that signals the age of chaos is done, and now God is going to reestablish order and light. And so God says to Abraham, you know, go away from your country and from your family and from your father's house to the land that I will show you. And then God says to him, and I will make of you a great nation. And I will bless you and make your name great, so that you will be a blessing. I will bless those who bless you, and him who dishonors you I will curse. And in you all the families of the earth shall be blessed. And here's the mission statement essentially for the second age of biblical story. Right here, this covenant, these are the things that God sets out to do over the course of the centuries. From the time of Abraham all the way to the day of, I would say, Pentecost and the destruction of the Second Temple, the days where Jesus comes to the earth, the age of the Second Age takes us essentially from Abraham to Jesus.
1: Now, let me ask you something, Ali. Are these biblical ages, are they clearly delineated either in the Bible, or are they accompanied by signs in the skies, like we hear about, you know, blood moons and comets, or we hear about, eclipses? Are they delineated in that fashion?
5: They are incredible declarations, like the one I just mentioned, of God coming and declaring this covenant to Abraham. After he's dispatched the families of the earth, he says, in you all the families will be blessed. Well, which families? Well, the ones that were sent packing in the previous chapter. So this is a major shift in the story, and declares a new rhythm, something we haven't seen so far. Everything has kind of been going downhill so far, from the days of Adam to the days of Abraham. This is the first time where we're getting kind of a change in the narrative that points to a significant shift in the way history is going to move forward. An order will emerge, and from here we see the events of Mount Sinai and the giving of God's law and the birth of an entire nation that is chosen out of all the nations to carry God's purposes. And then in this particular age, God reveals that there will be four empires of great significance. And that at the end of the final empire, he will usher in a new age. He explains that through a dream that he gives King Nebuchadnezzar. And these four empires are the Babylonian Empire, the Medo-Persian Empire, the Greek Empire, and the fourth one is the Roman Empire, in which we still live. The eagles of Rome stand tall from Moscow to D.C., and you can see it, you know, the czars of Russia, well, that's the Slavic term for Caesar. You know, in German it's Kaiser. We in English say Caesar, which perhaps is the closest to the Latin. And the eagles, the symbol of Rome, and the West continues to be the greatest power of the world. Rome has continued, it's just has entered into its technological stage. And so the Greco-Roman system of democracy, the Senate, all of these things continue to be with us. Even the languages that we speak come from Latin and come from Greek. And so this, our philosophies, our worldviews, you know, we are very much still in that fourth empire that God predicts. So that's another way, you know, that God sends a signal that, hey, there's going to be these empires, and then I'm going to bring in a new age. So that's another signal, and there are more we can talk about.
1: Right. Okay, so that brings us to, I guess, the main focus of tonight's discussion, and that is the end of days. How is that described in the Bible? Are they? Is it called end of days, or we tend to refer to them as the end times? What's the proper description or verbiage here?
5: Well, since the Bible begins in the Hebrew language, you know, the Old Testament is written in Hebrew, and that's kind of the foundation of the worldview that Scripture presents. The first time the word is in Hebrew is acharit hayamim. Acharit means end. Hayamim means days, end of days. It's mentioned in the book of Genesis in chapter 49, you know, for one, I guess that's the first time it's mentioned. It has a very important mention in the scroll of the prophet Daniel in the 12th chapter, where this angel comes and gives him a great prophecy about something, and at the end the angel says to him, you know what, seal this prophecy because it is for the end of days. And in Hebrew it would say acharit hayamim. So it's pointing to the fact that this particular message will have relevance in this age. And, you know, as far as before we kind of get into the last age of history, because, you know, this last age of history is perhaps the most exciting one in some ways, because there is no more ages of corrupt history predicted. After this final age, what comes is an age of peace, an age that God himself establishes on the earth and rules out of, and our story is going to lead us there. So this is the end of days. Is a very exciting age because it is the final of all the ages. But what happens in the previous age, the one just before it? There's a few key events that occur in the age of Abraham to Jesus that are very important. God declares, you know, the nation of Israel and these four empires. Then he declares what is called a Davidic covenant. He says that he takes a human household, the line of King David, and he declares that somehow one of David's sons will become an eternal king of an eternal kingdom, and that that is the only throne on earth that heaven considers to be legitimate. So that's an interesting thing to watch for, because Gabriel says to Mary that your son is the one, you know, that God spoke of. And then there is this incredible prophecy given by Daniel the prophet about, you know, there are 77 years decreed over Israel and over Jerusalem. And apparently in the 69th of these 7 year periods. So imagine, instead of counting a year as one, imagine you counted 7 years as 1 week, 14 years as 2 weeks, 21 years as 3 weeks. So you kind of put 7 years together to form a single week of years. So God declares that on the 69th of these weeks of years, the Messiah will be killed. Not for himself. And then the temple and the city will be destroyed. And he tells this to Daniel at a time where the first temple has not been rebuilt and the city is not inhabited by Jewish people. They're in exile in Babylon and in Persia. And God already tells Daniel about a time where the temple and the city will be destroyed for a second time right after the Messiah is killed. And he even gives him the period of time in which this will occur. So you can see how God is dividing time and declaring the things that were going to happen in certain seasons that he has preordained for history itself.
1: It seems like it's a very precise timepiece. God's clock. It's like he winds it up, it's set in motion. Is there anything that can interrupt the progression of these ages? Can they be delayed? Can you hit the snooze button?
5: You can't. Everything is always moving towards fulfilling them. You know, God has given us free will. We are not robots, and he doesn't want us to be robots. And anyone who has kids understands free will, because your kids don't do what you ask of them to do. Not always, because free will is how God wants it to be. He doesn't want to force us to love him. He wants to give us a choice. But he has put parameters for what he's created, or everything would really go out of whack, and we wouldn't have any hope. He said, look, there's a plan of healing and of redemption and of restoration, and there is a forward movement. So in this second great age of history, from Abraham, you know, to Jesus, these are the events that happen. A nation is born. Four empires are decreed. A Davidic kingdom is spoken of that will be an eternal kingdom. A Messiah is talked about who will die. And even a second temple that will be destroyed. And Jerusalem, which was once destroyed by the Babylonians, will be destroyed for a second time, initiating another dispersion of the Jewish people. All of these things were spoken to occur in the great second age of history, which begins with the declarations that God makes to Abraham and continues forward, moving forward. And so now I think we can now get into the final ages, which are the more exciting ones, and especially the ones that concern us, since we live in them. And we live in a very specific time that much is spoken about. We live in a very specific period of the final age. So it's very exciting.
1: Well, we're just about 2 minutes away from our break, so let's just begin. We'll dip our toes into this and we'll continue after. When does the end times begin? Is it precise?
5: Yes, it is. It is precise because it is something that they ask, that Peter declares it. When on the day of Pentecost, which is called Shavuot by the Hebrews, who were given this entire commandment, that on this particular day they are to keep an appointed day. You know, that's another thing. There are all these appointed days. God says, you know, you have the Passover. When this particular day comes on the calendar, make sure you keep this appointed day. Well, Jesus is crucified on Passover. Now we realize that the appointed days of the Hebrew calendar that God had ordained on his calendar were, in fact, each one a prophetic day, that God had preordained an event of incredible spiritual importance that would be of significance for the entire human race and for Israel, would occur on each one of these appointed days, like seals that would be unlocked. And so this itself is kind of, you know, pointing to the importance of this idea of ages and timings. So Passover, Jesus gets crucified. He's in the tomb during the Feast of Unleavened Bread. He comes out of the tomb on the Feast of First Fruits, three of the appointed days of Moses' calendar. And then 50 days later on Shavuot, which is Pentecost, the Holy Spirit is released, and that is the Feast of the Harvest, you know, when the harvest of the faithful begins. And so it is on this day that, dipped in the Holy Spirit, like filled with it, Peter, who is just a fisherman, not an educated fella, from the Galilee region, he gets up and he says, in the last days, God says, I will pour out my Spirit on all people. Your sons and daughters will prophesy, your young men will see visions, your old men will dream dreams. And he's talking about those who are young in the faith and old in the faith.
1: I've got to jump in here, Ali, because we're up against a break. We'll come back and continue to discuss the beginning of the end times. Ali Siadatan, Think Again Productions. My name is Richard Serrett. Stay tuned for more.
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1: Welcome back. 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Again, it's saga960am.ca. You can stream it there, or if you're in the Greater Toronto Area, you may be able to pull it in on your radio. Saga, S-A-U-G-A, as in Mississauga, 960 AM. And I'll be back Tuesday with a brand new show, 4 to 6 p.m. All right, Ali, we were discussing... I guess we're kind of so after the crucifixion, really, here we are 2,000 years later. You've sort of described these as the birth pangs of these this end of time, these end of days. Why such long stretches of time between ages? Why does the end of days take over 2,000 years?
5: Okay, so the last age of biblical history is called the end times. So the answer to the question, what is the end times, is it is the last age of biblical history before God establishes his own kingdom on the earth. That's first of all what the end times is. Two, when does it begin? Well, according to Peter, it begins on the day of Pentecost. So the last day is the last age of human history in the Bible is called the end times, Acharit Hayamim. And it began on the Feast of Shavuot, on one of the appointed, one of the appointed days of God's cyclical yearly calendar. God had picked a day that the Jews were to perform certain rituals on and come to Jerusalem on this particular one. That's why all these Jews had come to Jerusalem from all over the Middle East. And on that day, God releases his Holy Spirit, which brings the instructions of God, the Torah of Adonai, into the hearts of people. And Peter gets up under the influence of that Spirit and declares that we have just entered into the final age of human history. We have just entered into the last days. So that is when it begins. Now, this was something that was on the mind of the disciples of Jesus, and Jesus, because we see it in the conversations leading to this. In Matthew chapter 24, it's recorded that they say to him, you know, when will this happen, and what will be the sign of your coming at the end of the age? So, you know, and the end of the age. So they're asking him, what will be the signs that will say that the present age has ended? Hazeh Olam, which is the present age. And we're talking, so they're asking him, what are the signs that the present age has ended? And what they're really saying to him is that the age of empires is going to end, that the Roman Empire will fall and their pagan ways will collapse, and your kingdom will rise, and you will be the king of Israel, and your instructions will go out into the whole world. When is this going to happen? That's what they're asking him, and that's they're declaring that event as the beginning of a new age and the end of the previous age. So the way they're asking him the question is, what are the signs of the end of this age?
1: Right. And so this is Matthew, right? This is in Matthew where Jesus says, as in the days of Noah, so it will be again, you know, just before my return.
5: Yeah. So he gives them a big speech about, he answers them by explaining to them, you know, these are

0: And he says, well, it is not for you to know the times and seasons that God has put, you know, set up for such things. It, essentially, God, the Bible had taught, you know, the Old Testament, that God decides the times and seasons of the fall and rise of kingdoms. And so he's saying to them, look, again, that's not for you to know the time for that, but you're going to go to Jerusalem and you're going to wait for the Holy Spirit to come over you. He tells them what their next step is. And we're told that not even him nor the angels in heaven know the exact time that God has ordained for asking his son to return to the earth. That is a mystery that God holds close to his heart. So after he comes back from the dead and he's ascending, the final commandment that he gives, which is called the Great Commission, and it's a very important commandment to the church and to believers, he says to them, you know, go and make disciples of all nations, baptizing them in the name of the Father, Son, and the Holy Spirit, teaching them to observe all that I have commanded you, and behold, I am with you always to the end of the age. So again, he brings up this idea of the age. So disciples say to him, what are the times of the end of the present age? Then when he comes back from the dead, they say, okay, is it now? Are you going to establish the kingdom now and shut down the Roman Empire and the age of empires? And then he then says, no, the time for that hasn't come yet. He doesn't say he's not going to do it. He says the time for that hasn't come yet. God knows when that's going to occur. Meanwhile, this is what I want you to do. I want you to go out and declare me to all the nations. Remember, at this point, this is a very Jewish story. Jesus is Jewish. He's in Jerusalem. That's where he dies and comes back to life. That's where the disciples are gathered for the last Passover meal, where they receive the Holy Spirit in the same room where they have the Passover meal. They're all in Jerusalem, and they're all Jewish. And for a few decades, virtually, Christianity is going to be a Jewish movement. And now he's telling them, no, you're going to go out and you're going to tell the rest of the world. So in the past 2,000 years, in this last days, which began at Pentecost, according to Peter, one of the things that has been happening is that people from all around the world, from all different nations, from all different generations of the human race, have come into the world, their souls have been born into the world, and then they have come to know who their Savior and who their King is, and in this way they have earned themselves a place in the eternal kingdom which is coming. They will have a role to play in the future of the universe.
1: And in other words, everybody, before he can come back during the end times, everybody around the world has to have an opportunity to either accept or reject.
0: No, Jesus. The age called the end times began 2,000 years ago. We have been in the end times for 2,000 years, according to the Bible.
1: Right, right.
0: And in this period of, in this 2,000-year period, there's a few things that are going to occur. One of them is that he will be presented to all the nations, as you're saying, and people will be given the chance to come to him or not. That's one of the things.
1: Right.
0: That'll happen. And a portion of the Jewish people were blinded to him, that a portion of the people from the nations, that a portion of the Gentiles would receive sight. There's kind of, even in this period of waiting where some of the Jewish people, you know, were blinded to who he was, they were still serving him in their blindness because this allowed sight to be given to a portion of the Gentiles, fulfilling the promise that God had made in the previous age to Abraham, that in him all the families of the earth would be blessed. And that's what we're seeing, that in the son of Abraham, in Jesus, you know, the Messiah, the Christ, all the families of the earth are being blessed. And so the promise that God had sown into history in the previous age is now being reaped in this final age.
1: As all right, I've got to take another time out, Ali.
0: So
1: we'll come back and we'll pick up on that point on the other side. Ali Siadatan, Think Again Productions. The End of Days. More on the other side. Stay with us.
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1: So I want to wrap up this discussion on the end of times before we run out of time, and time is ticking here, Ali. So let's just get right to sort of the crux of the issue in terms of...
2: So then what happens is one of the great things is as this whole end times, the last age of history is unfolding, God then begins to give us a huge amount of information about the very end of the end times, which is the transition of history from this final age to his actual kingdom that he will come and establish on the earth. This is what the Bible teaches. Often when we think about, you know, when Christians talk about Jesus, they go, well, you know, you've believed in him, you're going to go to heaven. But the Bible itself talks rarely about the concept of heaven. It actually talks a lot about prophecies and promises about the land of Israel. So suddenly we have this period of history, which is the very end of the end times, which is the period of transition of this age into the next. And in our culture, that has been popularized as end times. So when we in our culture say, let's talk about the end times, what we really are meaning is let's talk about the final end of the end times age.
1: Right, the last 7 years, right? The three and a half years of tribulation and Jacob's troubles.
2: Exactly, the Jacob's troubles. And then the 3.5 years within that, the last 3.5 years of history is going to be very... difficult, you know, it's like that final moment of birth when something is being pushed out. So what are we to expect in this time of transition? Well, it is an unfolding revelation from God. He's opening our minds as we go to the details of prophecy. But so far, when you look at this period of history and you look at all the writings that talk about this period of transition from this age into the next, they all involve events in the Middle East, and the land of Israel and Jerusalem, the city, and even the Temple Mount. And so when people started to see this around, you know, even the 17th century, but the 19th century was a big time for this, people in the Christian world said, wait a second, if this is true, then sometime in the future the Jewish people will return to this land. That's going to happen because that's what it says right here. It was around the 19th century that people began to actually consider that. So it's very important to understand that for the longest time, that wasn't even part of the conversation of Christian thought. And as people began to see that, there was lots of, you know, movement in that direction, even by people who, in the British Empire, Christians felt that God was putting it on their heart to help out in making that happen. And among the Jewish people, gradually this idea of returning to that land also took, you know, steam, and it was the Holocaust that pushed everything over and into place. And the two world wars, one took the land away from the hand of the caliphate that had it, and the second world war, you know, delivered it essentially into the hands of the Jewish people. So suddenly, all of these writings that talked about this period of transition that involved the Middle East and involved Jerusalem suddenly came into focus in a very real way in the second half of the 20th century. For the first time, we could imagine that it was actually going to happen. And so that's, you know, something that people keep an eye on because there's events prophesied concerning the Middle East, and that's one place of interest. And there's a few other very important landmarks that we are now seeing emerge out of biblical writings as God continues to open it. The end of it, where is it all going to go? Well, apparently there's going to be, if you will, a third world war. There's going to be a final conflict that involves Jerusalem. There's going to be a nemesis like we haven't seen for a long time, the famed Antichrist. He's going to come to power. He is going to enter the city of Jerusalem. There's going to be a final conflict. And it is during that conflict that Jesus and his angels' armies return from the heavens, it says, with their chariots to the earth and bring peace to the world and dispel this war. And it says that Jesus then establishes a kingdom on the earth, and that is now the messianic kingdom, which is, you know, this other age, where he will rule from the city of Jerusalem, where there will be a time of peace on the earth, where even contrary predators and prey will get along, that those who believed in him will receive a new and eternal body, and those who died knowing him will come back from the dead. And
1: this is the period of 1,000 years of peace, right? The millennial kingdom.
2: The millennial kingdom. The eternal body of, will be given to the believers. A government will be established from the city of Jerusalem, where the boundaries that God promised Abraham that he would have from the east of the river Euphrates until this river in Egypt, that has never been had by Israel. But in Messiah's kingdom, that will be the seat of his government. There will be a temple built out of which he will rule. And he will then administer his justice and his law over all the nations from Jerusalem. And those who have come to him in this life will earn a place in that kingdom and an eternal body.
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2: As it seems that those who have not known him will continue to be born and die and live under his rule and in this age of peace, in this Sabbath of history. All of these marvelous things are laid out beforehand for us, and the ages of history are spoken in God's word as a guide to the human race. It's powerful, I think, and incredible to look into.
1: All right, we'll take in one final timeout, come back. We'll get to a few questions on our YouTube live chat. Ali Siadatin, Think Again Productions, discussing the end of days. Right here on The Conspiracy Show, my name is Richard Serrett. Don't go away.
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1: All right, Ali, I'm going to hit you with a few quick questions, and just give me a real quick answer if you can, and then we'll get to some questions here. I want to ask you about this debate that rages in the Christian community, and depending on what, I guess, branch of Christianity you're from, you have a different answer. And that's the idea of a pre-tribulation rapture, that that Bible-believing Christians, people that have accepted Jesus, will be, they'll get to avoid the nastiness of the tribulation when hell is unleashed on earth. They will be raptured up into heaven before all of that nastiness begins. What are your thoughts on that quickly?
2: I think that's an evolving thing in the way people are thinking about it, and there was a time where that was really the only answer for all the people that looked into end times, but I think that there's more and more doubt about that, and there is definitely, the rapture is definitely a biblical doctrine. It's we're all going to be raptured. That's in the Bible 100%, and it's in that moment that we get our new bodies, but the timing of it is up for debate. I think it's probably closer to actually his second coming itself rather than sometime before it.
1: All right. The other one is, of course, whenever we discuss end of days, we talk about the mark of the beast. And this is in Revelation where you won't be able to buy or sell without a mark on your right hand or your forehand. Your forehead. But if you take the mark, that's, you know, you're damned eternally. But
2: yes,
1: how will we know what the mark is? And if we take it inadvertently, we don't necessarily know what it is.
2: It's the final world leader who administers it. So I think that God is in communication with us through His Holy Spirit and through His angels. So when this guy comes to power, I know there's lots of theories. Is it this guy? Is it that guy? But once we see him and the kind of power he is going to have, and even some of the miracles, you know, lying signs and wonders that he's going to do, I think there'll be enough evidence that there'll be a huge and deep and universal understanding among those who have a mind for these things that this is the guy. So that's how we'll know it. And second of all, it's a very precise prophecy. You can't buy, sell, or do commerce. Well, you know, whenever someone comes and says, here, this is what you have to take, and if you don't take it, you can't do these three things. then you know that's the mark.
1: All right. And if you don't take it, you starve, right? I mean, in other words, you have to choose. It's going to be really death. You'll either be persecuted, like you'll have your head cut off, according to some accounts. You'll be there's a guillotine in your future, or you will choose to take the mark, and therefore you will be excluded from society, and you will have to you'll starve to death. Or you take the mark and you survive, but you're eternally damned.
2: No, I understand. Basically, God will provide a way for those who don't take the mark. He'll provide a way. It's like he built an ark to take people through the flood. You know, they put these guys, the king of Babylon said, if you don't, you have to worship my statue and sacrifice to it, which is in line with this type of thing, because this is about allegiance and worship. It's not about commerce. It's about allegiance and worship. And when the friends of Daniel said, no, we're not going to do that, he said, I'm going to throw you in these furnaces they had, which was very hot. And when they put them in the furnace, this angel came and protected them so that nothing happened to them. And actually, the king ended up, you know, worshiping the God of Daniel. So God will provide a way. We don't have to know everything. Once we get closer to it, God will provide a way for those who will not take the mark, whether it's that he will reinforce us in the spirit, so, you know, we'll have peace in our hearts and minds, or he will actually provide loopholes that allow us to survive and live. Because it'll be the very end of history. I think that's something that's going to happen perhaps in the last 3.5 years of the end of the end times. So it's a very short thing. You know, I mean, look, we've had 2 years of COVID, right? It's a short thing. We'll live through it.
1: All right. Sigma 6 on the YouTube live chat asks, do you, Ali, think that the word replenish in Genesis 1 is hinting at the fact that Earth was wiped out before that?
2: No.
1: All right. do you want to elaborate on that just a little bit before we move on? Or?
2: Well, the Earth itself, it seems to have been a planet, the one that we're on. You know, maybe there was another planet in the solar system where Mars and Jupiter exist, where the asteroid belt is, that was destroyed in order for Earth to be created. And there are reasons that I can't get into that I'm saying that. But the planet in which we stand, its destiny and record, the 6 days of creation are all blessed. God says this is all good, this is all great. He introduces vegetation, so we have oxygenation. He puts the planet in orbit. Then he introduces, you know, the sea life, the air life, the continental life, and finally the human life and the Adamic race. And so it's all good. We don't see any devastation. Then man leaves the garden and enters into the world and begins to set up the original empires and all that. So we don't have any point. The story doesn't have any gaps in it. If there was any other destruction before the Earth itself occurred in the solar system, that's possible. Whether other planets of the solar system were subject to something because they, you know, they were inhabited, some say Mars, you know, Satan lived on Mars and God destroyed it, I don't know. But Earth itself, I see that there's a direct line of history drawn for us in which there is no such thing as a destruction and replenishing. It has never occurred in the known biblical history.
1: And so, and very quickly, before I get one more question in here, when we talk about end times and the end of days, we're not talking about the destruction of the world, right?
2: No,
1: it's just
2: not
1: the
2: at all.
1: End of an age. It's just the end of an age.
2: I'm so glad you said that, because in the common culture, I remember I used to, you know, Armageddon, oh, that's the end of the world. No, it is the end of all that is wrong with the world, the famine and exploitation and corruption and disease and death. And human governments that are not as good as God's government, and even the fallen angels whose, you know, chariots and UFOs people see all around the world, all of that is cleaned out. Even Satan is bound and put in chains, and he's behind the nations. He's called the prince of this world. Well, we're going to have a new prince, And so it is the end of this period of human history. Now everything has been settled. All the souls that are to know God have been born into the world. God is done, and now there's going to be a new age of peace. And I was just reading in Zechariah chapter 14, one of the last books of the Old Testament, where it talks about Jesus coming and destroying these armies that come against Jerusalem and establishing his kingdom. And then the prophet takes us into his kingdom, and it says, then everyone who survives of all the nations that have come against Jerusalem shall go up year after year to worship the King, the Lord of hosts, which means the armies of heaven, and to keep the Feast of Booths, one of the appointed days of God, the final appointed day in the biblical calendar of Moses, that will be activated in his kingdom. That has been hidden for that kingdom. It is the Feast of the Ingathering. That's what it's called. All the nations are gathered to Jerusalem to worship the King. And other passages in the Bible describe that kingdom as a beautiful and peaceful place where natural predators and prey live in harmony together, and the child plays in the asp's nest. So it's a new age of history. That's all Armageddon is. It's the birth pangs that usher in the greatest of ages.
1: Okay.
2: And you want to pledge allegiance to the Lord now to have an eternal place in that kingdom coming.
1: YYNLA in the YouTube live chat. How many people now alive are Nephilim or have Nephilim ancestries, and are these people able to receive salvation? Good question.
2: I think it's deep. I think that the parable of the wheat and tares, which I think is addressing the Nephilim infiltration into human world, says that the tares are so widespread among the wheat that if one is pulled out, the other will be destroyed. Like if God pulled out your granddaddy, then you might never be born. So I think that the infiltration of the Nephilim DNA is much wider spread than the idea of just the characters we meet in the Bible. And that's why one of the things that the Messiah brings to the table is a resurrected body, a new body, a one whose DNA is no longer corrupted by this. So we are all able to, you know, receive the word and accept it in faith. God knows who's who. And the new body will take care of any DNA corruption. And let us remember that in the great prophecy of Isaiah about the Messiah, one of the titles given to him, he's the Everlasting Father, the Prince of Peace, but he's also called El Gibor, which means, you know, the mighty, you know, warrior. And that is one of the titles given to the Nephilim in Genesis 6, the Giborim. That's because it's signaling that he will even redeem us from that. In his destiny, in his body, in his life, even that he will redeem, and he will become even the mightiest, of all the mighty ones, and he will redeem us of that. So we don't have to worry about who's got it, who hasn't. I think it's widespread. The point is, in him, you have a solution even to that.
1: All right, Ali, always a pleasure. A whirlwind tour. You got it all in under an hour. Brilliant. And again, thinkagainproductions.com. They can screen your documentaries there. 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
2: Absolutely. Sign up for the newsletter. There's a lot more coming. We're going to enter into the study of the end of time. So come and join us.
1: Ali, thank you so much.
2: You're welcome. Thank you, Richard. Bye-bye.
1: All right, back next week with a brand new program. In the meantime, don't be afraid. There's nothing concealed that won't be revealed and nothing hidden that won't be made known. What you hear in the dark, speak in the light. What I say in a whisper, proclaim from the housetops. Move over, Aphrodite. I'm coming home. Good night.
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5: From the high desert in the great American Southwest, I bid you good evening, good morning, wherever you are across all these time zones, from the Hawaiian and Tahitian island chains, all the way across this great nation to the Caribbean and the U.S. Virgin Islands, south into South America, north to the pole, worldwide on the internet. This is Coast to Coast AM. I'm Art Bell. It is going to be a very interesting evening. In a moment, as promised, up at 2 o'clock in the morning. Thank you very much. Linda Moulton Howe is going to give us a report on what have come to be known affectionately as Art's Parts. And I'll explain about all that in a moment. We've got a lot of new listeners out there, and they will not know what we're talking about. We'll talk a little bit about that, and no doubt the Chupacabra as well. Let me get a couple things done. Clear away the half hour, and then an intriguing report on this stuff that I have received, and the continuing, and that's the good word for it, continuing dilemma. The Roswell 1947 crash. Do I have parts from that? We're going to ask.

0: right, here we go. It's been, how long would you say, folks? I'm sorry, I don't remember. I don't have the original letter in front of me. 3 weeks, a month ago, that I received from a gentleman who claims now to be in the military service, has a military career, parts that he said he was given after his grandfather died. His grandfather apparently was in the military, and on the crash retrieval team, the story goes, for the saucer crash at Roswell, which of course is probably the best documented, most believed UFO story in all of ufology. Now, when I first received the materials, I am no, pun intended, no rocket scientist, but they looked interesting to me. And, you know, what do you do when you get something like this? Do you have extraterrestrial parts on your hands? On your hand? I didn't really think so, but, you know, I had to get them tested. Now, I took photographs of them to document it right away, and I put them up on my website, and they are up there now. By the way, if you want to get photographs of at least the initial materials that were sent to me, the first shipment, then go to my webpage at www.artbell.com, because the mystery surrounding them is beginning to deepen, and what should have been a very simple solution, somebody just doing a little testing and saying these are some aluminum punch-outs, somebody's messing with you, and it's a hoax. Well, we're not so sure now. Then I received a second shipment from the same man of parts that claimed to be a portion of the outer skin of the spacecraft, the last parts that he had. I sent those in as well, and I enlisted Linda Moulton Howe to act as a middle person. She knows top-drawer scientists in the country that can look at this sort of thing. And it's an involved but fascinating story, and she's about to tell it. Linda Moulton Howe is an Emmy Award-winning documentary producer who began reporting years ago on doing documentaries on the environment, not on crop circles and animal mutilations and the kind of things she's doing now, one of them being a very early investigation into this legend or not of the chupacabra. And of course we've got a photograph that pretends to be of the chupacabra as well. Very strange photograph. I sent Linda a printer copy of that, knocked one off on my printer and sent it off. And so we've got a lot of subjects to cover, not the least of which is what's going on with these alleged Roswell materials and that I've got. It's a damn, I'll tell you folks, when you get something like this, you first think, wow, neat, oh, isn't this something? And you will quickly learn that it's more of a burden than you might imagine. It's strange. Hi, Linda.
1: Hi, Art.
0: Good to have you on the program.
1: Well, I'm glad to be here. And that letter, that first one that you got, was dated April 10th.
0: Yeah, well, there you are, April 10th. Okay.
1: And in that opening, he said, quote, "My grandfather was a member of the retrieval team," referring, he says, to the Roswell UFO crash, but he does not specify which one, which date, or exactly where.
0: Right.
1: And that his grandfather was sent to the crash site just after the incident was reported, and that he died in 1974, but not before he had sat down with his family, or some of them, and talked about the incident. And your anonymous source said, quoting from the April 10th letter, "My grandfather stated that the metallic samples are, quote, pure extract aluminum, unquote, and they were supposed to come from the crash of a UFO near Roswell, New Mexico." Well, we started 3 weeks ago the first test, and they were conducted on 4 of the 10 different pieces that you sent to the lab scientist colleague of mine.
0: Maybe we better qualify, without giving his name, of course, or where he is. the level of academic what am I trying to say?
1: Well, he has said that we could at least describe him as a professor in a major Midwestern university with some of the lab facilities that we have been using to look at some of this material. And
0: okay.
1: He has helped me and some of the other people investigating this phenomena for the last 6 or 7 years. So
0: in other words, I guess what I was getting at is he is well qualified to be doing what he's doing.
1: Well, in terms of a professor in a university with major lab facilities who is able to help us and doing so really on his own time, this is as good as we could possibly have at this point, because in so much of these investigations, the kind of analysis that we need on a lot of things is so expensive if you go to outside labs.
0: Oh, yes.
1: That, several of us, ranging from Bud Hopkins and abductions to a variety of other people, Stanton Friedman, we need colleagues that are in universities or labs who are willing to help with these difficult subjects. And this man is one of those who has helped us for the last half dozen years, and his work has always been very, very good.
0: Okay.
1: Now, in these first tests 3 weeks ago, we looked at 4 of those 10 different pieces that you sent.
0: Maybe you better describe the entirety of the first shipment just at least briefly so people right. understand what it is that was sent to me.
1: Right. If anybody has gone to the website and seen the photographs, they will see a number of what look like little squares.
0: Mm-hmm.
1: And amid the squares, there are 2 ellipticals. Two ellipticals that our scientist has, and a circle, a very thin, less than 1 millimeter, 10-inch long, 1.5-inch wide. It is sort of like a very thin blade, and I believe in one of the photographs that it is lying there looking like almost like a piece of ribbon.
0: Yes.
1: And then there are a number of, the scientist calls them little vents. They are small rectangles with very accurate thin slits machined in them.
0: Right.
1: And no one seems to have any idea what the function of those could possibly be. And in the lower corner of your photograph, there is a larger disc, sort of like a phonograph, with grooves in it, and
0: yes.
1: we have not had access to that.
0: Right, not yet.
1: Yeah, but in these...
0: I was afraid to send it off because I only have one of that.
1: That's right. Well, right now, what I'm going to focus on would be in the upper right corner of that photograph of all those little squares and 2 ovals in a circle.
0: Mm-hmm.
1: When... in the first test, which, remember, you were concerned about not cutting into or destroying any of the pieces about 3 weeks ago. So what the scientist used was a scanning electron microscope with an attachment called an energy dispersive spectroscope, or EDS. And what this allowed us to do was examine the surfaces of 4 different metal samples and isolate sections as small as 1 to 2 microns. When you hear microns, think of a blood cell. A blood cell is about 7 microns in diameter.
0: All right.
1: So something that is 1 to 2 microns is 1/7 or 2/7 the size of a blood cell.
0: Right.
1: Now, what they do is they take a beam of electrons and expel them down to this small site that they've got in the electron microscope's target, and they bombard the metal at that point, and they knock out some of the electrons of this unknown piece that we've got, starting with, we're talking now about these little squares. Those electrons give off a very specific X-ray wavelength, which a computer matches to specific elements. In the case of Art's parts, these unknown pieces, Four of the pieces that they tested, which included one of the vents, included one of the squares, one of the circles, and the long, thin, ribbon-like piece.
0: Mm-hmm.
1: They found essentially that it was above 99% aluminum, which is essentially a kind of pure aluminum, and it is stressed by scientists that the best way to say it is above 99%, because there could be traces of something from hands or from handling, but above 99% is the active phrase here on these pieces.
0: I've heard 9999.
1: Yeah, the Alcoa aluminum people will refer to it as 4-9s aluminum. Now, one of the small rectangles with the tiny slits in it showed about 1% manganese. So it was, at least it had a trace of
0: manganese.
1: Another element in it.
0: Mm-hmm.
1: And there were some very small grains of silicon, about 1 to 2 microns in diameter, attached to two of the metal fragments. But they were not alloyed within the aluminum. It was perhaps contact. This might come into contact if the pieces had been on the ground.
0: And I heard the word styrations, too.
1: Yes.
0: Scrapes as those that might have impacted something.
1: Yes. There were very thin horizontal striations, which would be consistent if the little squares had come in contact with a surface and had rubbed across. But we just don't know at that point. We just know that there were these a few little tiny 1 to 2 micron silicon pieces. Now, for clarity, to discuss the anomalies that we have so far, let's go sort of in a short little list. That first, nearly pure aluminum that is 1 millimeter or less thick should be soft enough to bend. But the lab scientist said that the little squares are too hard to bend with his fingers.
0: Mm-hmm.
1: Now, that is unusual, but we need to do further hardness testing on this.
0: So it's harder than you would expect it to be as pure aluminum. Now, still remember, folks, at this point, they have now only tested the outside of these pieces in coming to the determination it was pure aluminum.
1: Now, that's right. And second, when the five little squares were weighed and measured, each was 6 millimeters by 6 millimeters by 1 millimeter, and each weighed exactly 160 milligrams.
0: 160 milligrams, okay.
1: And we reported that on our first report about this, and there was a very sharp listener in Denver, Pennsylvania, who faxed me and said, if those measurements are correct, 6 by 6 by 1 millimeters, then, and it's a 99% and above aluminum, then it should weigh 97 milligrams, not 160. And this was based on the fact that the density of aluminum is 2.7 grams per cubic centimeter.
0: Mm-hmm.
1: Density relates to how tightly atoms are packed into a specific space, okay, while weight measures the whole mass of something. That's what we put in a scale to weigh. Well, density is relating to how tightly the atoms are packed into a specific space. In the case of the little squares of that specific size, 6 by 6 by 1 millimeters, they should have weighed 97 milligrams, not 160, and the discrepancy in weight means that each little square's density is 4.4 grams per cubic centimeter.
0: Wow.
1: And that is 1.6 times more dense than one would expect for more than 99% aluminum.
0: Is that 1.6? In other words, 160%? No.
1: 1.6 times. I'm trying to be very careful here my words are exactly consistent with what the scientists have said.
0: All right.
1: And we know that we have a weight and a density anomaly that we've got to explain here.
0: Okay, that's better than the way I'm hearing it. 1.5 times what it ought to be?
1: 1.6.
0: 1.6, all right.
1: 1.6 times more dense.
0: All right, well, that's crazy.
1: Now, Yeah, what could account for such a huge density difference? And from a scientist's point of view, I've been talking with a lot of people, including one of Alcoa Aluminum's most respected and retired aluminum specialists. He started working with Alcoa Aluminum in 1954 and retired recently. And he said, if you had an unusual amount of something or other that causes this huge density increase from 2.7 to 4.4 grams per cubic centimeter, which that in itself astonished him, he said it could well be that you'd get a very distorted crystallographic structure that could give you a clue as to what's going on. And so he is suggesting something that the scientists and I have talked about that we need to do, which is if we can look at the crystal structure and see how the atoms relate to each other in the crystals of aluminum.
0: Well, we're jumping ahead here.
1: Yeah, but it comes down to this issue of what could account for such huge density difference, and it might be that there is actually something at that kind of level that is different than in normal aluminum. And we're in an area where everybody I've talked to is puzzled.
0: Let's stop. Now, we had examined the exterior of it and found it to be essentially pure aluminum. And at that point, we had only looked at the outside. That's when you called me and said, hey, we want to be able to do, or can we have your permission to do a destructive test? In other words, obviously
1: right.
0: at this point, it might have been a bad alloy. Remember we talked about that?
1: That's
0: some
1: right.
0: other metal inside that would account for this incredible weight difference. And so I authorized a destructive test, and when we come back, we'll talk about what happened. It's interesting. Stay right where you are. My guest is Linda Moulton Howe. I'm Art Bell from the Great American Southwest High Desert.
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1: Radio from the high desert in the nighttime, live, because this radio station cares enough to have live talk radio on. The mystery deepens in a moment. We did a destructive test on one of the pieces. We had to know what was inside. In a moment, you'll find out.

0: Now, the mystery continues. I authorized a destructive test to be done. Linda called me and said, how about it? I said, okay, fine. I've got to know. We've got to know now, so let's cut it open. And we expected to find some other metal, some other alloy that would account for this tremendous weight difference. Somebody just sent me a fax. It said, perhaps there is some detail inside that is not aluminum. That would explain the whole thing. So we cut it open, and what happened?
1: Well, Art, a metallurgist, was involved in this particular one, and they put the piece in wax, and they cut through, and they look at the cross-section, and there's more aluminum. And the only thing that they could come up with that was any different than just a more aluminum, as we have said a couple of weeks ago,
0: right,
1: is less than 1% zinc, somewhat in the center of the cross-section, but essentially it was one big aluminum peak again. So there wasn't any discernible structure. There it was again, apparently, above 99% aluminum with less than 1% zinc when they did the cross-section.
0: So there was no element in there that could account, even begin to account, for the weight.
1: Not at this point that anybody has been able to find using a scanning electron microscope, EDS, looking at the gross cross-section. We are still at this issue of what appears to be majority of aluminum element, but the weight
0: is all
1: and
0: wrong.
1: The density are off. Now,
0: the hardness is off.
1: That's right.
0: The density is off, and the weight is off, and not by a small amount, but by 1.6 times. So that's crazy. And now that we've looked inside of it, it's even crazier. It just
1: that's right.
0: Just can't be.
1: And the various possibilities have included the suggestion that we might have some kind of an isotope in there. Of aluminum, although aluminum is supposed to have really only essentially one major isotope. It would be very unusual if they do some kind of a mass spectroscopy test and they look at the isotopes. And if an extraordinary number of neutrons were found, which is an atom is made up of protons and neutrons, sort of at its central core, and spinning around, or now in quantum physics they say in all places at once, are different electrons per element. And if an extraordinary number of neutrons are found, which is what relates to isotope measurement, we will definitely be in unknown territory that could prove that we have something not known to Earth sciences. But until those kinds of tests are done, we are still holding pieces that are essentially aluminum with these unusual properties. Now, when we jump to the new pieces that were sent to you...
0: All right, well, jumping... let me tell everybody. We received a second letter, I did, with more parts. This time, the man suggested, said that these were the last things his grandfather had given him. It was purportedly from the outside or the skin, I think that's right, of the spacecraft. Correct, Linda?
1: This was his exact quote from his letter, which was the third letter sent to you with these pieces. He said, "These scrapings came from the exterior underside of the disk itself. It literally was a, quote, shell-like, unquote, shielding of the disk, brittle and layered, almost with a prefabricated design and placing,"
0: right,
1: unquote. Now, we were lucky this afternoon that the scientist was able to get time on the scanning electron microscope and EDS again, and this is what he found. The size of the two pieces that you sent are about 2 inches long by 1 inch wide, but only 2 to 3 millimeters thick.
0: Right.
1: It's fairly hard, but so brittle it can be broken easily. And the scientists confirmed that, and that is also consistent with this man's third letter.
0: Mm-hmm.
1: Now, everybody, try to imagine in your mind a piece of cake that has many thin layers with bright silver color on top and a very dark charcoal black on the bottom.
0: Mm-hmm.
1: When he looked at the bright silver side with the EDS, the elemental composition is greater than 95% magnesium. The other element that showed up was about 1 to 3% zinc mixed with that shiny magnesium. On the dark charcoal side, the EDS showed 60% magnesium and 40% bismuth. Well, when the lab prepared a polished cross-section of this piece, this is what they found, and now we're going to go back to that mind of seeing this cake analogy that we're looking at of about 15 or so very thin layers. The microscope and the EDS showed layers of magnesium about 100 to 200 microns thick, glued or stuck together by a very thin and wavy film of bismuth that's only 1 to 2 microns thick.
0: What is bismuth?
1: Okay, bismuth is one of the elements. It is next on the periodic chart beyond lead. Therefore, it is very heavy. It is not a good conductor of heat or electricity, and it has a relatively low melting temperature, and we'll get to that in just a moment.
0: Okay.
1: But think about these layers, that if a blood cell is 7 microns in diameter, the bismuth is basically a film that is 1/7 the size of a blood cell.
0: My God.
1: In between each of these thin, thin layers of magnesium, and that there are 15 or more layers of the magnesium bismuth, magnesium bismuth, magnesium bismuth, and so forth.
0: Yeah, I could see the layers with a magnifying glass. Now, I couldn't see what your scientists could see, but I could tell that it was layered very strangely, Linda.
1: Yes, and there's something interesting. I talked about this specific layering tonight with a man who works as a nuclear engineer out in Washington in the Hanford facility.
0: Yes.
1: And he took this information and facts back, and he said that this material would make a good, what's called an ablative shield for a spacecraft, because bismuth does have this low melting point, and along with magnesium doesn't conduct heat well. If it was attached to something as an outside coating that was moving fast through the friction of our atmosphere, it would melt, perhaps, thin layer by thin layer, giving off a lot of heat energy, which would preserve the underlying layers in the craft. It is something our own space program has used. And why this is the way, if it is a technology from someplace else, why there would be this specific layering on the outside could only be known to the creators of that craft, but this is an interesting hypothesis that that's why these particular elements might be sandwiched together like this. But we have magnesium and bismuth in the new pieces, no aluminum, and we have all aluminum with tiny traces of things in all the other pieces, with the anomalies of the weight and the unusual, we'll call it bigger hardness than solid aluminum should be in
0: yes.
1: terms of trying to bend these little pieces. And I'm sitting here today on this 1st of June early morning realizing that what started as maybe another wild goose chase has now got me talking to many people in many fields wishing that I had 10 PhDs and wondering, Art, maybe this is perhaps leading toward a true anomaly, that we have something, we may not ever be able to prove its source, but that we are right now in a very baffling area to scientists about this density. Why should the density be different? And historically, it's interesting to note that back in the 1950s, when an alleged craft of some sort supposedly came down in Ubatuba, Brazil, there were pieces that were parceled out to scientists back then, and there is a man who has a book out now who discusses that case. His name is Paul Hill, and it's called Uncommon Flying Objects, A Scientific Analysis. And Mr. Hill reports that the density of one of the fragments back in the Brazil case in the 50s was determined for a small, carefully polished piece taken from the center of the fragment, sort of the way that we have been doing things, and they weighed it, and operators and spectators alike were in for a surprise. Three successive tests all showed a density of 1.866. The expected density of magnesium was 1.741. They have this discrepancy again in the density of these tests.
0: Yes.
1: On the magnesium back in this 1950s case in Brazil, which was never resolved.
0: This is a smaller difference than we have here.
1: Yes.
0: Yes.
1: Quite a bit smaller. But it is interesting that now here is our case. Here is a historic case that has always been sort of hanging out there in the history of UFO phenomena as what were these pieces, and the fact that they did find a slight density anomaly there. Now, I know that some people I've talked to that have alleged artifacts, they're going to start looking at this density issue in other pieces that have come up. It may be that this is an area that may begin to separate out something where we would have, everybody says, well, how can we prove that this wasn't built or manufactured on the Earth?
0: We may be on the road with these parts to proving that.
1: If there's something extraordinary in neutrons or in the crystalline structure, we may at least be saying we've got something that is not explainable in current technology, and if so, where did it come from and how was it made?
0: Just an idle question, Linda. What the hell do I do with this stuff now?
1: Well, don't give it away. Keep it preserved. I think this is definitely worth the more testing that we're going to try to do, I think, over the next few weeks. The story isn't over yet because we've got to find out more things if we can.
0: But there is no readily explainable, easily explained. This is not dismissible at this point.
1: No, and for those who haven't heard the Dreamland report, I had talked with a couple of engineers from Alcoa a couple of weeks ago and had updated you that when one of our listeners had faxed in that, well, this must be aluminum scrap punch-outs.
0: Yes. Mm-hmm.
1: The fact is that the engineers at Alcoa, when they looked at these photographs, they could not just say, which is what I expected, right off the bat, oh, this is aluminum scrap punch-out. That, in fact, one of their first questions was, what are those rectangle slit objects?
0: Yes.
1: They had never seen anything like that. They did not recognize any of this immediately as being consistent with what they would think of as aluminum scrap punch-outs. And now that we're into this density and weight anomaly, that is not going to be what you would find in scrap punch-outs from aluminum manufacturing. We truly have a mystery here, and I think we should keep going as far as we can to try to resolve it.
0: In other words, I could have the real thing.
1: You could have what this man describes in the letter, and unfortunately, we don't have a name, we don't have a physical source of which crash, and that makes this, I think, sadly lacking in the kinds of details that we really need for a real case story. But I also understand that the source has stressed in all three letters that he is concerned about his family, his livelihood, his own career,
0: yes,
1: and feels that it could be jeopardized. And I think that that is probably one of the saddest comments on everything that we're looking into, that we are still living in a paradigm that is saying that much of this must remain off limits. And I wish that this would change so that all of us in the human family could be involved in these investigations of what is this apparent other intelligence that's interacting with our planet. Now, whether these pieces are in fact from a spacecraft from somewhere else in the universe, we may never know the definitive answer to that question. All we've got are the three letters from an anonymous source, and that right now we sit not being able to dismiss these easily on any

0: from that man who says he would be glad to provide, get this, the original photograph.
1: Well, that would certainly be helpful because I took the photograph that you sent me along with the drawings that I have from my research in Puerto Rico and some drawings from some children in Juarez, Mexico, where there have also been eyewitnesses to seeing a creature attack dogs and other animals there. And I laid them all out on the desk of a man who's a very respected vertebrate biologist, is the correct title. And he is in the Academy of Natural Sciences in Philadelphia. And it was extraordinary to be in an office in which we were surrounded by dinosaur fossils. We were surrounded by fish fossils, reptile fossils, mammal. There were bones of all kinds of different species in this office. There were photographs of every animal conceivable. There were drawings of various kinds of dinosaurs going back 65 million years ago and more in terms of artist recreation from fossil bones. We were literally surrounded by all of the evolutionary aspects of animal life on this planet in this big office at the Academy. And here I am sitting across the desk and laying down these drawings and the photograph that you sent me. And he looked at them for a moment, and then, like I've seen so many scientists, they kind of throw their hands up in the air, and they, it's a sort of scoffing laugh, and they say, this doesn't, and this is what he said, this doesn't fall into any category that I am familiar with at all, therefore, I do not believe that the eyewitnesses are credible. Now, I've heard that exact reply.
0: This was before, with regard to the drawings.
1: To the drawings and the photo.
0: Okay.
1: The photo, he dismissed more quickly, and if your communicator on that photograph has more information, more detailed information, how was this photo taken, from what distance, are we looking at something that is 6 inches tall, close up with a macro,
0: yes,
1: or are we talking about something that is bigger with a wider lens? But the scientist immediately dismissed it as a hoax because he said it looked like a hodgepodge of a collection of things that he would suspect that somebody would throw together. Now, one of the interesting things was that the head of the creature actually resembles, I'm saying resembles, a flying fox bat head. People go to encyclopedias or these CD-ROMs now that are for encyclopedias of animals, you will see heads of a flying fox bat that resemble this.
0: All right. Hold it there. Hold everything right there.
1: But it's not. It's not.
0: It's not that. All right. Well, one thing it sure is ugly as hell.
1: Yeah.
0: Man, that thing's ugly. All right. Linda, stay where you are. We'll be right back. Linda Moulton Howe is my guest.
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1: Good evening across the nation. My name is Art Bell, and my guest is Linda Moulton Howe. She is an Emmy Award-winning documentary producer, investigator, scientist, has looked into crop circles, animal mutilations, the Chupacabra mystery, long before it became as popular as it is today, and most recently into those pieces of metal, those very now anomalous pieces of metal that I received purporting to be from the Roswell crash. It's been a careful, plodding, one-hour presentation of scientific evidence that would seem, at this point, to leave us in a completely anomalous, strange, unexplainable position with these pieces of metal. The density

is wrong. The weight is wrong. And it's quite a mystery. And now the latest materials that are even in some ways, I don't know if you'd say they're more mysterious, but they certainly are mysterious. We'll get back to it and your questions in a moment. I've got some faxes. So, Linda, how back?

0: And Linda, as we come back to this, let me read you a couple of faxes, and you can react to them if you want.
1: Mm-hmm.
0: One says, golly, Art, bismuth is in the same periodic table of the elements column as would be element 115, which would be just below it. Element 115 is, of course, the element that Mr. Lazar claims powered some flying saucers. Now, that's followed by this one. Art, bismuth melting point is 544.52 Kelvin degrees. Bismuth is the most diamagnetic of all metals, and the thermal conductivity is lower than any metal except mercury. It has high electrical resistance and has the highest Hall effect of any metal. The greatest increase in electrical resistance when placed in a magnetic field. Now, that's fascinating. The melting point is 544.52 Kelvin?
1: Which is low in comparison to several other metals, which, if this hypothesis were correct, that it was a shield, that all these little layers were actually designed to do melting under certain conditions.
0: Yes.
1: That might be part of the reason, but we are trying to second guess here something that is unknown, and I feel that right now it's very interesting to study more about this whole combination of the magnesium and the bismuth. And I have gotten a similar fact about these characteristics of bismuth. And if we are talking also about UFOs that have traditionally been associated with strong electromagnetic fields or magnetic fields or moving in magnetic fields, that something that was resistant to magnetic fields may be as necessary as something that would conduct. And so we could find in one particular spacecraft a number of different elements and different configurations that would meet a lot of different needs. And that's like looking at one spot on a giraffe. We don't know the function and the relationship of the entire giraffe. We only have spots to look at.
0: All right. Maybe the man in Charleston, South Carolina, who sent me this stuff, listening now to the report and to you, realizing himself that he sent me what may be the real thing, would contact us. Maybe he'd be willing to come forward. I mean, after all, Linda, my God, these may be things from elsewhere, and if that is the case, it seems to me, I don't want to say he has a duty. He's in the military, and I know he's frightened with regard to his career, but with this kind of news, I would make an appeal to him that this is getting to be such an important story that getting the details now behind this and confirming that his grandfather was at Roswell
1: mm-hmm.
0: would tie a pink ribbon on it.
1: Well, I know that, and I understand and sympathize with this man. I have talked with so many people who feel totally vulnerable to a system that they feel is threatening to their livelihood, when in fact all we're trying to do is understand the truth around these discs. But what we really need, even if it could be confidentially shared
0: mm-hmm.
1: And not even for public dissemination, if if we could have a name that we could try to track down historically, not his name, but his grandfather's name,
0: yes.
1: To simply confirm that this person existed, something like that would certainly help.
0: All right, Linda, maybe he'll do that. Let me ask this. Do you think you could say to him with any degree of certainty that if you were to provide that kind of information, in view of what we may have on our hands here, that that his career would not be in jeopardy?
1: I can't guarantee that. None of us can. It's one of the dilemmas of this age. It doesn't make sense. We should all, it seems to me, we should all know what the truth is here, but there is some kind of...
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1: Implied threat, and we've seen it in many cases in debriefings with military people who have come face to face with either a disc or some kind of non-human looking creature, and they really literally come out of these debriefings feeling like that their entire life will be threatened if they discuss anything. And I understand and sympathize with this man. On the other hand, if we have something that continues to be this anomalous, and we don't have more of a hard, firm, historic data to go around it, we don't even know. This would be helpful. If he knows what specific, even latitude and longitude, if he knew those sort of details, or how many miles from what small town or larger town or something that would place a specific knowledge of where this alleged crash was supposed to have happened, because as you and I so well know now, there are stories of many different types, it appears, of crashes in different time periods, that whatever happened on the Corona Ranch in 1947 July may be one of only half a dozen or more types of crashes in and around 46 to maybe 53.
0: Sure.
1: Now, so we have, that is a problem too.
0: These pieces, Linda, are of a size, aren't they, that somebody on a crash retrieval team might just be able to fit, you know, slip into their pocket, right?
1: Yeah, they're not something that could not be picked up easily. They're small.
0: Listen, it's getting to the point now where I'm beginning to be a little concerned that I'm liable to get a visit. Am I?
1: Well, all of this has been out front on the website, and we've been talking about it on the radio, and it is well known.
0: I know, but...
1: I can't imagine what would be gained by anyone trying to threaten you or me or anybody else on this. These are out there. They're hanging out there. We're doing our best to understand what they are. If the government at some level felt that it was compromising for the world to know that there could be aluminum structured with a different density, why? And why can we not all know? Now, I understand, and I'm not naive about the Cold War and keeping technological advances, whether it was material and R&D that we were learning from actual spacecraft, and keeping it away from our perceived enemies, and understand that we were in that kind of a climate, and there may still be arguments today along those lines. But on the other hand, this is like a gusher now. There are people and eyewitnesses and anomalous phenomena that are occurring on the planet globally, and they seem to be associated with silver disks. And in fact, in the Chupacabras phenomena that we were talking about just before this last break, there were children and adults in Juarez, Mexico, starting from about January through March, and they were reporting to police, provoked a team that was the Channel 9 NBC affiliate station in El Paso to go down to Juarez, because they were reporting that round silver saucer-shaped objects with a row of colored lights around the circumference were landing in this remote area of Juarez, literally landing. And the children even claimed that they were seeing small beings that were brown-colored coming out of these disks. Mm. Well, there is, first there's the knee-jerk reaction, like the scientist that I talked to Friday, who says, well, this can't be, that eyewitnesses can't possibly be correct, that if it doesn't fit our current accepted paradigm, it doesn't exist.
0: Right.
1: I've always come from a journalistic tradition where you interview people, you interview more than one. If you get a pattern of eyewitness testimony, you have to at least take it seriously, and you have to follow facts where they lead. You don't have preconceived conclusions. And right now, I think that the fact that there have been reports from many people to the point that it provoked teams of people and the NBC crew to go down to Juarez says that enough was happening and enough was being reported that it caught people's attention.
0: You
1: and
0: bet.
1: The children were making these drawings. And what were they drawing? They were drawing, in this one case, a 9-year-old drew something that she said she saw attack her own dog. And there was trauma involved. So she has a drawing that shows these, we'll call it the serrated edge or feathers or spikes or whatever, on a creature that has 3 pointed toes. It does not have any of the feeling as if a child were looking at a tabloid newspaper and copying it.
0: Right.
1: This appears to have the characteristics of what people have also described in Puerto Rico, and which I have many drawings and eyewitness descriptions in Puerto Rico, but it is now not confined to Puerto Rico. The reports in Juarez, Mexico, have been only part of a huge wave of these similar reports from the north to the south of Mexico. There have been reports in Costa Rica, San Jose, and in Panama and Ecuador, which means that Central America into South America,
0: mm-hmm.
1: there are these similar kind of reports, similar kind of puncture marks in animals. And then in the last 2 months, we've had news of at least, if not the puncture marks, in a few cases, an unusual-looking creature in Sweetwater, Florida, Tucson, Arizona, Selmar, California. And this would be in areas that would be in proximity to the Mexico-United States southern border. So if there is something there, it could be coming up over the border. And I think that we should give serious attention. And when the vertebrate biologist threw up his hands after discussing a lot more details about what people had reported, he said, well, look, you bring me in one of these things and lay it on this desk, and he said, and I can guarantee you I'll give it a good examination. And he said, even if you bring me a bone, if you bring me skin, he says, I can at least tell you where it comes from.
0: We would love to do that, wouldn't we?
1: Yeah, and in terms of the bats, because there's a great deal of confusion about bats, they would be like small furry animals with these strange bat-like wings. They all have fur or hair on their head, and when you go to the photograph, you can see that whatever that is, it's a smooth, slick skin.
0: Yes.
1: And that's one of the reasons why it is definitely not anything in the bat category.
0: Well, it's a gross photograph. I'm going to put it in the newsletter, and we have no way of knowing if it's authentic or a hoax, no way of knowing at all. However, the claws are similar to those described with regard to the chupacabra, aren't they?
1: Well, maybe. I've looked at them, and I've compared them to my drawings and did this with the scientists. I'm looking at 2 or 3 of the drawings right now, and most of the people have said that the hands of the chupacabras that they have come close face-to-face encounter with in Puerto Rico resemble human hands, except that there are only 3 digits with very long 2-inch nails.
0: Mm-hmm.
1: Now, the drooping aspect of the drawings in Puerto Rico, it's hard to say whether or not those could be talons and could match what's in that picture.
0: I'm going to try to get you the original, and it's being offered to me, so we'll get the original photograph.
1: And if we could find out where exactly this photograph was taken and how big, all of the people, whether they've been children or adults who have seen the alleged chupacabra's unidentified creature close up, say that it is about 4 feet to 5 feet tall when it stands up on 2 legs,
0: right,
1: and tends to go down on 4. Well, if there's something 4 to 5 feet tall, there's, for example, there's not a bat body in the world that would be 4 to 5 feet long. There may be wide wing spreads, but the bodies of the bats are not 4 to 5 feet long. And this this particular creature that is drawn is often shown standing on 2 feet with this strange feather-like or whatever it is that goes from the head or the neck down to the bottom of the spine and seems to be red-colored, that has been described by many people. And if it's feathers, and if there are three fingers and three toes, one of the things that the vertebrate biologist brought up in that meeting Friday was that on our planet now, in modern life, the animal that has three toes is in the bird family. Mm-hmm. And the birds are connected in evolution back to the dinosaurs that became extinct about 65 million years ago. And the birds have continued until our modern age as the closest link to the dinosaurs. The dinosaurs had three digits with talons on them. Whether or not there is any possible link whatsoever to something in that kind of a evolutionary connection, I don't know. But most animals, and certainly not mammals, do not have three digits. They have more than three.
0: And this audience should know, some of them have not followed you, that for many, many months before it hit the mainstream press, which it's now doing with a vengeance, it was on the front page of the San Diego Union-Tribune the other day, you have been going to Puerto Rico and reporting on the chupacabra back when nobody ever heard of the chupacabra unless they listened to your reports on Dreamland. So, well, so you've been at this for a long time.
1: Well, I'm sensitive to unusual animal deaths because how I got into all this phenomenon in the first place goes back to the fall of 79 when I started trying to find out what was happening in what then was called animal mutilations, where largely cattle and horses and other domestic animals, but largely cattle and horses, were affected by something that was excising the same essential pattern of tissue from ear, eye, the jaw flesh, the tongue, the genitals, and the rectal tissue cord out. And I did the documentary A Strange Harvest about that phenomena. And over the last 16 years, as I have researched more about the unusual deaths there and found myself going head first into this area called the UFO phenomena, not being prepared that I would be starting out in an environmental investigation with animals and find myself listening to law enforcement and ranchers and others describing near eyewitness sightings of these discs, lighted discs, silver discs. And in fact, Art, last night I talked with a man who was in the federal marshal's office.
0: All right, hold the story.
1: Yeah.
0: Hold the story, Linda, and we're going to take a break, and we've got to eventually get to the phones here. I want to let people ask questions. So
1: sure.
0: Stay right there. We'll be right back from the high desert. You're listening to a fascinating coast-to-coast AM. I'm Art Bell. More in a moment.
3: 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That was Art Bell hosting Coast to Coast AM on this Somewhere in Time.

0: interesting. Guess what? I got a fax. It says, Dear Art, I am the nuclear engineer that Linda referred to at Westinghouse Hanford Company in Richland, Washington. I've worked on many nuclear projects for the NASA, DOD, and DOE in the last 17 years. I've seen some pretty interesting stuff and physical impossibilities become realities. Art's parts, the aluminum components demonstrating twice the normal density, sounds like another one of those physical impossibilities which is going to kick us in the butt. And so he supplied me with a phone number, and I am now bringing him on the air with Linda Howe. Linda, are you there?
1: Yes, I am.
0: All right. Brent, are you there?
2: Yes. Good evening.
0: Good evening.
1: Hello, Brent.
2: Hi.
0: I guess you two talked or communicated by fax or what, Brent?
2: A couple phone calls and several faxes this afternoon. The information that Linda has is pretty interesting, to say the least.
0: How anomalous do you, I take it you've been listening over the last hour and you communicated with her. How anomalous do you consider this, Brent?
2: Well, the density of the aluminum segments that you have, I could easily see something on the order of 5 or 10% variance in weight.
0: Mm-hmm.
2: But a 60% variance says that there's something else going on there. Now, Linda told me about the several recalibrations that they did on the various balances and scales that they used. And so they've pretty much eliminated all of the laboratory errors that I would check for first.
0: Okay.
2: The other thing they talked about there was the possibility of the isotopes, and then based on the first values I had, which was that the density was twice as high as the original aluminum might have, that would require an addition of something like 30 additional neutrons to try to get it, get those densities up that high. And that just is a physical impossibility. There are, with most isotopes, or most materials that you deal with, there's a certain range where the element is very stable. And then the isotopes are the same number of protons for the atom, but have two or three less or more neutrons, depending upon the isotope we're talking about. They don't last very long, minutes and seconds in this particular case. But to have 30 of them would be just incredible.
1: Do you have any other hypothesis that could explain this 1.6? It's actually 1.6, not exactly twice. But 1.6 times density, is there anything else that you can think of that could explain this?
2: Well, I believe a process called a HRFing is how it's referred to here locally, a high-energy rate-forming process might produce a higher density. However,
1: For the audience, if you could explain that, for example, with an atomic bomb, went off. Use that analogy.
2: Well, part of the wonders of the atomic bomb is that the materials are compressed by an explosive device to get it to the right density, which is higher than one would expect to see in nature. And while we don't use the same process with explosive for HRFing, it is possible to use a very large press and a very rapid acceleration to squeeze material into 100% theoretical density. Now, most of your material have small air pockets or porosity associated with them, so they're not quite 100% theoretically dense. If you had a process that could somehow go beyond this 100% and then cool the material fast enough, you would be able to freeze the atom is in a tighter structure.
0: Can we do that now?
2: Not that I know of. The problem is the ability to withdraw the heat from the material. So the best I've seen is 100% theoretical density. So if you've got somebody that's come up with a, if it turns out to be aluminum and 60% greater density, you've got a process that I'm not aware of here on
0: Earth.
2: Yeah.
0: This is so hard to talk about because when people, you know, they listen casually, but what we're really saying here, or maybe we're afraid to say it, is that this really may be from elsewhere.
1: That's right.
2: Certainly unusual material.
1: And, you know, I keep thinking that there were scientists and military people in the 40s or the 50s who must have been doing the same thing we're trying to do now, and how many times have they done it, and how much of this information is locked away in highly sensitive compartmentalized files spread all over in various places of this country and maybe other parts of the world, and that we all keep sort of repeating, stumbling forward, trying to figure this out, if the government has a lot of these answers, when are they going to share them?
2: Well, that's a good question.
0: Or may something like this force it?
2: Well, it certainly will raise an interesting question for them, and they'll have to resolve it.
1: Well, the interesting thing, too, is that even if we are in our own small way beginning to understand that there is something here about density in relationship to some kind of metallic structure that doesn't fit what we have on Earth, and we get more and more scientists involved, we may in fact end up doing something or discovering something, even if it's old news inside of the inner sanctum in the government. We may finally, at least, we may have something that could attract the attention of the scientific world, I hope, and that we could get some breakthroughs on the civilian end.
0: Well, I'm beginning to wonder, with the detailed information that we've dispensed tonight with regard to these parts, if we're not likely to draw attention. I wonder about that. At some point, somebody out there is going to say, we need to go visit Mr. Bell and see this stuff. Is that likely to happen, do you think, Brent?
2: Well, you'll probably get something a little less scary, technical inquiries from various folks that will want to see what you really have, and you'll never really know who sent them.
1: But if it is real art, and if it is from a Roswell crash, then they know what it is.
2: Yep.
1: All they're doing is watching us in the process of trying to discover facts that they've already been through.
0: All right. Brent, I want to thank you. Is there anything else you'd like to say?
2: Well, I had a couple observations, one of which was if you took some of the destroyed samples that you had,
0: yes,
2: and melted them and allow them to reform, do they come back to their normal density? And if they do, again, that it's sort of proving that you can't do something rather than saying that you can. It's the reverse of trying to prove that that they're man-made. You'd be showing that you couldn't do that step.
1: Which is a good point, because we could take, if Art said it was okay, one more, because there were a lot of those squares, we could take
0: one more
1: and melt it, and see if we weighed it again, if it did return to the weight it should be.
2: Yeah, or the density, yes. Well, I was thinking more of a sample that you've already destroyed or cut in half.
1: Okay.
2: And then, because that pure material is still there, and
1: right,
2: it doesn't matter how much of a quantity you've got, you're just looking for the density.
1: Right.
2: The other thing I looked at was the materials that were reported on the outside of the ship structure.
0: Right.
2: And they're kind of commonplace, but they serve very well as an ablative shield. Very inexpensive unit, the way it's been described. And it's kind of curious how it's put together.
0: It is curious.
2: Yes.
1: In your work, as a nuclear engineer, have you ever come across a description of layering bismuth and magnesium that way?
2: Not in that particular application. I did some work for NASA a few years back with ultra-lightweight ceramic materials for micrometeoroid protection of spacecraft. And the other application was a radiator for it. And in that, we used composites, ceramic fibers with metals layered much similarly. In order to get a metal to stick to the ceramic fiber, like glass, you'd have to coat it with a copper or a nickel plating first, and then you could put on a different metal. But it sounds like a vapor deposition process.
1: Well, how difficult do you think it would be to lay down 1 to 2 microns film of bismuth and then 200 to 300 or 100 to 200 it's millimeters of get my notes here. I get the microns. I don't want to get it just mixed up or off, but the layers are very small, each one.
2: Yeah,
1: 1 to 2 microns is so small.
2: Yeah, the as far as the technology today, we can do that. However, it's not a cheap thing. Why anybody would go about producing such a thing just to send it to art would be a real good question in itself. But if the parts are 40 years old, I'm not sure that this technology existed in a much greater than laboratory benchtop scale.
0: Is there any way, and I presume there is not, I'll ask you both, to date these materials?
2: Not to my knowledge.
1: I asked some of the metallurgists and the people who had worked with aluminum at Sandia and Alcoa that question also. And if you're dealing with a above 99% aluminum,
0: mm-hmm.
1: You basically have an element that is that element regardless where it is. But now, aluminum in terms of the natural earth is not found anywhere in nature 99.9%. That has to be manufactured.
2: Right.
1: So that right there, anything that is coming up to what is known as 1100 aluminum or 4.9s aluminum, separates it away from anything that would be found naturally on the earth.
2: Mm-hmm.
1: And when you get into that category, whether it was a Zeta Reticuli or an Epsilon Eridani or a system in another galaxy, and they produced 99.999 aluminum, it's going to be the same element, whether it's on the Earth in this solar system or any other planetary system.
0: But what might be different is exactly what we have found different. That is the density.
1: Well, the density issue is something that if I understand from the broad brush of the periodic table, at least in the physics of this Earth and going out as far as we see spectral lines of other elements, and Brent, step in here, I'm trying to get across the idea that
2: the
1: element is the same element whether it is at the Earth or whether it is a light year from here, correct?
2: That's correct.
1: So for the density of aluminum to change between the Earth and, say, another solar system, would it make sense that the density would change just because it was in a different part of the universe?
2: No, not unless it was experiencing a very high gravitational field of some sort. No, I would think more that you've had some sort of intelligence process the material to the way it is right now. I wouldn't expect that to come in naturally from without a huge amount of processing.
0: Brent, could you create what we have?
2: Well, the now there's theoretical, and there's actually me going out and doing it. I believe with some difficulty you might be able to, but not for cheap bucks.
0: But it's theoretical.
2: Theoretical.
1: Could you take aluminum and change the density from what it should be and increase it 1.6 times?
2: No, I don't know of any process that can do that. Like I said, the high energy rate forming might do it, but there's a extreme difficulty in removing the heat from the material
1: and keeping it dense. So when you say you might be able to reproduce some of this, do you mean the bismuth magnesium layering?
2: That could be done.
0: But not the aluminum density?
2: No.
0: The question is, do you know of any current use for this supposed outside skin that we have, this the way it's layered and so forth and so on, is there any current use for that?
2: Well, there may have been 40 years ago for an ablative shield for spacecraft nose cones or bodies trying to maneuver through the atmosphere, the ICBMs and things like that. But it would be on the launch side. Reentry uses typically different materials such as phenolic carbon and plastics that burn away. So here you'd have a need for a material that has structure to weather the elements and provide some sort of protection for the inner vehicle. The way the material is laid out, you get a very poor heat conduction through the sample and very good heat conduction along the sample. So it has a tendency to dissipate the heat of friction through the atmosphere out over the entire surface, which is good. You want to spread that heat off the nose cone or off the leading edge of your vehicle as far back as you can so that you can radiate it.
0: All right. Well, whatever all of this is, the early thoughts were that somebody was hoaxing us and just sending us a bunch of junkyard stuff. It isn't that, is it?
2: No. No. Not your aluminum samples, and certainly the other sample with the business of magnesium has seen an interesting history in itself.
1: And it sounds like that would be consistent where the source wrote in his letter that it was found as the undercoating on the craft, and it appeared, at least if the source is correct, as a coating to the disc. Then what you're describing, for whatever reasons, it might have been used as a protective shield in some part of this craft.
2: Right, right. You don't have to be high-tech in all your applications. You just have to use good sound engineering, and perhaps somebody else has figured out how to do that some other location.
0: Brent, thank you very much. That was Brent, a nuclear engineer at Westinghouse Hanford Company in Richland, Washington. And I'm trying to be very careful, as I know you are, Linda,
1: right,
0: in presenting this piece by piece by piece so people may understand what it seems to be that we have on our hands here.
1: Right.
0: And I think we've done that in the last couple of hours. Now, I have promised the audience that they could ask questions, but I wanted them to understand exactly where we are, and I think you've been very careful and plotting and meticulous in describing where we are with all of this and how strange it really is.
1: Right, I hope so, because this is what we should never overstate in. We have a mystery, and we need to do good science as best we can, and that's what we're trying to do.
0: And I have watched you and listened to you from the beginning when you and I both thought maybe junk, maybe a hoax, and then sort of a tentative, gee, what's this? And then a more careful, oh my, look at this. And through the weeks here, as there's been a careful investigation, you have become
1: more and more intrigued.
0: And excited and intrigued. And now we're to the point where we've really got something fairly solid. In the weeks to come, or in the days or weeks to come, with more testing, I presume the bigger the mystery, the more they're going to jump into the middle of it.
1: They've got to try now some tests that could look at the crystal structure, that could see what kind of isotopes are there, and probably each test is going to either solve something, resolve something, or it's going to raise more questions that will go on to more tests. And so I would say we're on a journey here,
0: mm-hmm.
1: And until we have some kind of an answer, or everybody throws up their hands and says, we can't solve this density issue, which I think would be surprising in 1996 if we can't even come up with why there is a density anomaly.
0: Unless, the big unless. All right, hold on, Linda. We'll be right back.
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1: Good morning, everybody. We're talking with Linda Moulton Howe, Emmy Award-winning documentary producer, a science investigator, crop circles, animal mutilations, and most recently, what may be the smoking gun, or in this case, smoking aluminum, and more. Parts that we've received that are really tremendously anomalous. It's kind of freaky. If you want to ask Linda Howe a question, I promise as soon as we get back to her in a moment, we're going to open the lines, and it's your turn. So, you know the phone number.

0: Back now to Linda Moulton Howe. Linda, welcome back.
1: Thank you.
0: And thank you for staying up so late.
1: Yeah, well, this is turning out to be very interesting and educational for me, too.
0: Let us go to the phones and see what the audience has to say about all of this. Your turn now with Linda Moulton Howe on the first-time caller line. You're on the air. Where are you?
2: This is Phil in Prescott.
0: Prescott, Arizona. All right, Phil.
2: Yes, hello, Art. Hello, Linda.
1: Hi.
2: I had a question that wondering, you were talking about the density of the metal and its environment. Could that metal be made that way if it were in an environment like a black hole?
0: Oh, I would think so. Or something significant even than a black hole. In other words, in a very different gravitational environment as the nuclear physicist said a few moments ago, you could produce that. So the answer would be yes, I guess, right?
1: We really should do more interviews now with people who are physicists and specialty in this whole area of density. I hope to do that myself in the coming week. I feel that we're in an area where it's difficult for us to give any hard answers right now because all of the people that I have talked to so far who are professionals are having a difficult time understanding how
0: this can be.
1: Density would be 1.6 times. They're
0: right.
1: Having a difficult time with that. So the mechanism of how that would be accomplished, we need to learn more about.
0: Okay. Wildcard Line, you're on the air with Linda Moulton Howe. Hi.
3: Good morning, Linda, and good morning, Art.
0: Good morning.
1: Hi.
3: My name is Reggie. I'm calling from Vallejo. I'm calling concerning the dating of the aluminum pieces that you have. The possibility, well, I'm thinking of in pre-Columbian art, forgeries are identified by taking the cross section and measuring the thickness of a patina, which is the effect of the environment on the material. So if your electron
0: microscopy, I can't say it either,
3: could measure that thickness, you might have something to work with.
1: My understanding was that there really wasn't much in the way of oxidation of a lot of these pieces.
0: So that without the oxidation, you couldn't do that.
1: There's not a surface. Now, aluminum usually does combine with oxygen, and you get an aluminum oxide coating very often. But one of the interesting things has been how shiny actually the surfaces of many of these pieces are.
0: Yes. Yes, and it should have oxidized, so that's weird too, and I wonder if that relates to the density problem in some way.
1: Or how it was manufactured in the first place, because I think it's very safe for us to say that we're dealing with manufactured pieces, that no question about it. Whether it is here on this earth or someplace else, they're manufactured, but how they were manufactured, that seems to be what's the growing question here.
0: Well, our nuclear man a moment ago basically cautiously said that you could only theoretically do something like this, and he doesn't know of anybody who's ever done it.
1: Right. But if you were ETs in another solar system, you would still have to use some kind of a manufacturing process
0: of course.
1: To produce this. So any way you cut it, we are dealing with manufactured pieces that may have different properties, say, than the patina on gold, brass, or bronze in artifacts on this earth.
0: All right. East of the Rockies, you're on the air with Linda Moulton Howe. Where are you calling from, please?
4: Minneapolis.
0: Yes, sir.
4: Hi, Art. Hi, Linda.
1: Hi.
4: I'm just jumping to the Chupacabra photo.
1: Right.
4: I have some information for you on it. I believe it to be a hoax in the sense that in 1980 or 81, there was a film made in Mexico called The Well Dwellers. And the creature in that movie looks exactly like the photo.
0: Yeah, but, you know, I've had at least 10 or 12 people say that they saw a creature that looked like this or that, and it looked like this movie or that movie, and none of them have been the same. It's like everybody has seen their own little movie, and they say, no, it's from that movie. Well, I don't know for sure that it's from any movie, and nobody has supplied any evidence yet that it's from any specific movie. It's easy to call up and say, well, it looks like the creature in such and such a movie. Until we have evidence or a film clip to go by, I don't think that is proven.
1: I would agree. And art often, meaning not you, art, but the field of art, film and so forth.
0: Yes.
1: Very often accidentally imitates life. It's funny, but it's true. And sometimes it anticipates things. And whether or not there's anything that is identical to what these creatures have been, by eyewitnesses have been described, I don't know, but I'll say this. I've seen plaster casts of highly unusual tracks, three-toed tracks, that were prepared by a civil defense engineer in Puerto Rico. Those are real. The tracks were real. That there are, when you interview a veterinarian who is baffled by the puncture wounds in a variety of animals that have been brought to his clinic, including a rabbit that had a quarter inch wide by 4 inch long straw, as straight as a straw, hole going from the lower part of the jaw directly into the brain. And when in the necropsy, the veterinarian could find no hemorrhaging even in the brain and is still baffled by that, you begin to enter into why you have to give some serious consideration to the eyewitnesses, because the animals constitute the evidence. There are now literally hundreds of animals that have been brought to clinics and to police officers in various places.
0: I've heard up to 2,000 now.
1: Well, in terms of the ones that have been examined, I would say they've been examined in the hundreds.
0: Okay.
1: And they have these odd puncture marks, and they are not the multiple fang marks of coyotes and wolves in the sense that I literally have 100 photographs of what natural predators do to every kind of livestock. And there's always multiple puncture holes. What I'm talking about, and I have seen in videotape and in photographs, are singular holes that, for the most part, don't have fluid blood coming out of them. There may be a slight fluid around any adjacent hair, but a lot of these holes, the hair has actually fallen out of the follicle around the sort of a crater rim that has been created by inflammation.
0: All right,
1: was still alive.
0: Put simply, Linda, some reports being critical of the whole chupacabra mess have said, it's nothing but dogs.
1: The problem with dogs, I've seen so many photographs of dog attacks. A dog can clamp onto something, and it will leave, let's say it's going to leave 4 or 6 or 8 chop marks, and they aren't going to be necessarily very symmetrical.
0: Right.
1: And quite often, dogs literally will tear something apart in a frenzy. That's well known when dogs really get into something.
0: So these are not typical dog attacks at all, are they?
1: No. And this is now going by a veterinarian's examination of several animals, ranging from birds to rabbits to goats. The holes are well-defined. I've seen the photographs and the videotape myself. The punctures have ranged on an average of 3/4 of an inch by 1/4 of an inch. And then there are these other strange ones, like the 4-inch long. Well, there's no known fang that would make a 4-inch straight tunnel from the lower jaw into the brain. As the Dr. Soto said, what could make this kind of a penetrating hole and not leave any hemorrhaging along the root of it? These are the kinds of anomalies that we don't understand. And when you then go to the fact that people in Puerto Rico and Mexico and in further geographic areas are describing a creature that sounds similar, I think you also have to give some deference to those large now numbers of eyewitness testimony.
0: All right. West of the Rockies, you're on the air with Linda Moulton Howe.
5: Hello, Art.
0: Hi.
5: I'm with 1190KX in Oregon.
0: Yes.
5: I was wondering if those mills would ever give people any strange illnesses.
0: Well, to answer that question, we have tested, thankfully, I'm glad I asked that question, for radiation, and there is no apparent radiation, correct, Linda?
1: Right.
0: All right. Wildcard Line, you're on the air with Linda Moulton Howe. Hello.
6: Hi, Linda and Art.
1: Hi.
0: Hello.
6: This is Danny from Everett.
0: Yes, sir.
6: On your piece that you described of the layered magnesium and another material, I'd like to give you an
0: bismuth, sir.
6: To explore that.
0: Yes.
6: There is a company in Squim, Washington, that bonds material together with dynamite underwater. And they literally slam it together, mm-hmm. and it forces it together. So you can turn one side over, and it'll be copper, let's say copper on one side and aluminum on the other for our local aerospace giant.
1: Okay, and what is the name of that company?
6: I really couldn't tell you. It's been so long ago since I've done any business with them. It was on West Quim Bay Road. That's about all I can tell you.
0: All right, well, maybe somebody, if you manage to find the name of the company, sir, by all means, let us know, and we'll definitely investigate. But, again, it would seem almost impossible with the process that he described and the layering that you described in the microns. It just wouldn't seem to lend itself to that process, would it?
1: Well, we need to learn more. It doesn't make sense to me, but then this is one of the areas that Brent and I talked about of doing more research on this impact bonding, this explosive bonding, and so I'll see what more I can learn.
0: All right. East of the Rockies, you're on the air with Linda Moulton Howe. Where are you, please?
7: This is the Kansas Core Conservative, Art.
0: Yes, sir.
7: Linda?
1: Yeah.
7: Would it be possible to take some aluminum and put it in a centrifuge and spin it up to about 100 G's and melt it down at that 100 G and see what kind of a density we could get out of it?
1: Well, that would certainly be an interesting experiment to do. Do you know anyone who's done that?
7: No, but I can't think of any reason why anybody would have done it until now. It'd be kind of complicated to do, but it wouldn't be that impossible.
0: If you're suggesting that somebody would have done this and then produced these other materials sent that Linda described, it would be an incredibly expensive way to do a hoax, and it's almost impossible to believe that that would have occurred. Is anybody suggesting that, Linda?
1: I don't think at this point anybody is suggesting that somebody would have the ability to hoax what we're discussing at this point.
0: Right. It's gone a little far for that.
1: Yeah.
0: Okay. East of the Rockies, you're on the air with Linda Moulton Howe. Where are you, please?
8: Kansas City, Missouri.
0: Yes, sir.
8: Turn the radio down.
0: Turn it off, actually.
8: Okay. What I was going to say is one other hypothesis on the density of the aluminum.
0: Yes.
8: Is that it could have been made nanotechnologically by individually arranging the atoms in the crystalline structure in a denser model, because crystals have a certain amount of space in them because of the way atoms naturally line up. If you could use nanotechnological manufacturing processes to line them up in a denser manner, you could achieve a better density in aluminum.
0: Okay,
8: without
0: well, we don't
8: a different isotope.
0: All right, but as far as, well, I'm sure that's right. If you had the nanotechnological ability to do that, which as far as I know, we don't yet have. I mean, that's all theory, correct?
8: Right. I'm not saying that we could have done it by any means. I'm not, you know, this is obviously from another planet or some other technology somewhere else. I'm saying we're on

0: somehow been, I don't know if the word tampered, but manipulated, we are clearly getting into a category of material that we can't do.
1: On the first time caller line, you're on the air with Linda Moulton Howe. Hello. Hello there. By wildcard line, you're on the air with Linda Moulton Howe.
2: Yeah, hi, Art and Linda. Recently, this is addressed to you, I guess, Art. Recently, your friend Wayne Green was on, and he was telling us about this cold fusion process.
1: Yes. Mm-hmm.
2: And he made the statement that the objects you're, you know, fusing or dealing with, you start out with less than 20 atomic weight. And after you progress for some days, I didn't write down all the details, but you have an atomic weight of above 80, from below 20 to above 80. So anyway, I just thought I'd throw that in.
1: All right. Well, we appreciate it. Thank you. On the first time caller line, you're on the air with Linda Moulton Howe. Hello.
3: Yes. My question is for Linda. Linda, have you dealt with Stanton Friedman at all?
0: Yeah, Stanton and I called tonight because he was so curious about what he'd heard about the preliminary findings that he called me, and we had a long conversation, and after talking tonight, he is now even further intrigued. He said that if this density is, in fact, 1.6 times what above 99% aluminum should be, that is... For his point of view, that is one of the most impressive findings that he's heard of.
3: To follow up,
1: no kidding.
3: He is the renowned for the Roswell investigations. He's talked to everybody there, and I'm having him up here in Great Falls for a lecture, and I've talked to the man extensively. It just seems like he'd be your best bet to try and collate who this mystery man might be.
0: If we had more data points, yes, Stanton and I would be talking about that very issue, but we need the data points of what specific date, what specific location, what connection this person had with which particular military or intelligence group. Right now, we don't know anything beyond a grandfather and a Roswell crash. And even Stanton, in his own files, has hard data on many more than one Roswell crash.
1: Now, you're giving me new information, Linda. I had no idea you had talked to Stanton Friedman.
0: Tonight, yeah. Well, I guess it was because he was asking me more questions. It was my...
1: Well, as you unwound the information to Stanton, how would you describe his reaction?
0: He's definitely impressed with the nature of the evolution of what we have discovered. As he said, if you truly have eliminated the possibilities of error in the lab...
1: And we have, haven't we?
0: And as far as I'm concerned, as far as the scientist who has gone back and recalibrated and they've tried different scales even. I mean, when you go into multiple scales and you keep getting the same results,
1: I
0: think that we are past the point of arguing whether there could be lab mistakes on the scale calibration. Assuming all of that is correct and that the density is 1.6 times what aluminum should be, that, like what everyone else says, Stanton has fingered as being this has got to be explained or resolved, and if it continues to lead us into areas where we find and we talk about the whole isotope issue and about...
1: All right, Linda, time-wise, we've got to hold it. Stay right there, we'll be right back.
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1: Good morning to you, everybody. I'm Art Bell for 30 more minutes, and then we're going to let her go to sleep. Linda Moulton Howe is here, kind of a special event in view of what's been discovered about the materials that were sent to me. Remarkable.

0: All right. It's very late on the East Coast, so that's where Linda Moulton Howe is. In view of the careful scientific presentation with regard to the materials that I've got and the results thus far, Linda, I'm going to get a lot of inquiries because of this from the press and from scientific sources, you know, genuine inquiries, and I would like to be able to point them in your direction.
1: Yeah.
0: Can I do that?
1: Yes, I think that's good, and where we stand, basically, is we're still in the preliminary evolutionary aspects of trying to understand what we've got, but certainly I feel it's important for the media to be aware of what's happening, and when we have something really, I hope, definitive, we can do an entire report.
0: All right. In the meantime, as the inquiries come, I'll send them your way.
1: Okay.
0: All right. First time caller line, you're on the air with Linda Moulton Howe in Philadelphia. Hello.
2: Yes, Art. I've been trying to get in touch with you for a couple of days since I've been hearing about this aluminum deal.
0: Yes, where are you?
2: Baton Rouge.
0: Okay.
2: I hear a lot of these guys that call in and sound like they're a lot of experts. Sound like they really know what they're talking about. I'm no expert. I'm a fifth-year general studies student at LSU, but... I've got a prediction for your sample.
0: Sure.
2: You take a little bit of it, melt it down, and let it cool down and let it form into a solid again. It's going to have normal density.
1: That's one of the things we're going to look at, but it wouldn't explain why all of these pieces have a weight that is and a density that is 1.6 times what it should be. That's the part we're trying to understand. If it does return to normal, then we have also another part of the story, but we haven't done that yet.
2: And I'm not saying whether it was made here or on, you know, on another planet or, you know, by extraterrestrials or whatever. I firmly believe that a lot of things that we find today in, you know, deep in the ground or whatever that were made, they found metals that we can't even make today, you know, around Noah's Ark. But one of the things that I'm suggesting is that this metal was made under a very high pressure, you know, higher than the atmospheric pressure, you know, of the Earth that we live on.
0: Well, that is one distinct possibility, isn't it, Linda?
1: Yes, and that's what we were referring to earlier in the program when I was going through step by step, and what we've been learning is one of the reasons to look at the crystal structure and the isotope structure and a lot of other things is that if this is a manufacturing process that's been able to affect the number of neutrons or some other arrangement of the atom, we're dealing with a technology that everyone that I've talked to so far says we can't do yet.
0: Right. All right. East of the Rockies, you're on the air with Linda Moulton Howe. Where are you, please?
3: This is Bob in Kansas City.
0: Kansas City. Okay, Bob.
3: Yeah, Linda. During your measurements earlier, you came up with a 1.86. What were you measuring that?
1: We were talking about the density of this of these aluminum artifacts, and the figure is 1.6.
3: Yeah, but during that, you also came up with a 1.86 for something, and I'm not sure what it was. I know you had the 1.6.
1: I'll go back over the part, which is that each of those little squares weighed 160 milligrams.
3: Okay, the reason I asked that is because 186 is like 186,000 miles per second, like the speed of light, the speed of sound, and it's like pi.
1: But there is no number in my report that is 1.86. That's
3: okay,
1: what
3: I thought I heard you say that.
0: No,
1: there's no number that's 1.86.
3: The other thing I might suggest is put that one of those pieces through the cyclotron down there at Columbia University. Where they bombard it with...
4: Conspiracy Radio, formerly Patriot Radio Classics, is now streaming 24 hours, 7 days a week, with the greatest conspiracy radio program.